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4: The essence of evangelization is to tell everybody Jesus loves you.
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6: Just got a great group from our family here all over the country. And I just want to welcome them. Some have never been here. I may have never been here before. Oh, look at that. Yay. Oh, that's wonderful. Hey, that's great. Well, you'll be back. Bring a neighbor, all of you out there. You know, you should come. Why? To see Jesus. See, well, I got Jesus in my parish. I'm glad if you can find him. Why, then you have them. But in this chapel, there's no question where he is. And so as soon as you walk in, you see the best sacrament. Because it's his house, isn't it? Huh? Who else you want to see in his house? A banner? What's a banner? A tree. No. That belongs in a florist or something. But in the house of God belongs God. That's that simple. Tomorrow is the Immaculate Conception. And a lot of people don't understand that. So I thought I'd explain to that. And somebody asked me to talk about marriage, which I know absolutely nothing about. Looked awful complicated, though. But anyway, then I think somebody else said family, youth. So we'll try to put every... We're going to have a smorgasbord tonight. I'm going to try to be good because it's the eve of the Immaculate Conception. But I don't promise anything. Because, you know, these just... come to my mind. A lot of people don't understand the Immaculate Conception because they don't understand the necessity of our dear Lord having that absolutely pure, holy tabernacle. Here's the chapter one, of St. Luke's Gospel. The angel says, the Holy Spirit, hail full of grace. That's the first thing he says. What does that mean? It means full of God. Now, before redemption, there was original sin. There still is original sin. So there was no way to be forgiven of original sin. Until baptism came along, there was no way. You were born with it and you kept it. So, the very fact that he says full of grace means that there was a very, very special exception given to the Mother of God, not for herself, but for her son. See, her son could not enter into her temple that was tarnished by the enemy or tarnished by sin. Does that make sense to you? Huh? You don't

put a cake in a dirty pan. You don't put your jewelry in a rusty coffee can. Yeah, it's stupid. When you have something precious and you make a container, that's also precious. When I went to Italy so often and I'd always see these chalices, you know, I'd go nuts over chalices. And the more they had on them, the quicker I bought it. But they had it in a very special box. And it had grooves in it and very fine velvet. And then the lid came down and clasped, and it was a brand new box. It was beautiful. And I used to think to myself, if man goes to that extent for a chalice, it wasn't blessed yet, but it was beautiful. And everything was just right, see? Well, now, are you under the impression that our dear Lord is going to come into the womb of a woman that had sin, original sin? That's not possible, see? So tomorrow's feast is the Immaculate Conception. And when the angel said, full of grace, he's telling us something very special. And the Holy Spirit will come upon you, and the power of the Most High will cover you. Well, see, none of that could happen if she still had the original sin. See, that's very simple. So I hope some of you tonight will understand the wonder of Mary tomorrow. You need to thank our Lord. See, if you go to Italy and you see this marvelous statue of Moses, biggest thing I ever saw. But you can see the veins in his hand and the statue of David and the Pietà, the Our Lady holding our Lord. Ah, the marvel of that statue. It didn't take him too long either. It was so perfect, and it is so perfect. Well, wouldn't it be terrible if you said to someone, now, who sculptured that statue? And I'd say, Michelangelo. That's maybe, I'm afraid it would prove your ignorance, because you would not understand the beauty of that statue and the talent it took to sculpture it. I mean, you would insult the artist or the sculptor. I did that to the guards in Rome. You go in the Basilica, and I was looking at it. I went in there 4 or 5 times. And went in the 5th time, I think it was Sister Mary Joseph and I. And I stopped one of the guards there, you know, they keep walking around. And I said, who drew that painting? And he looked at me like Italians do sometime, you know. Like, where is this American ignoramus come from? So he looked at me like, ugh. He said to me, that is not a painting. I said, it looks like one to me. He said, it is a mosaic. I said, you're kidding. Well, nobody but an American would tell an Italian guard, you're kidding. He turned around and walked away. I said, Joseph, he's not too happy. She said, I thought it was a painting. I said, that's 2 of us dummies. Well, we walked up as far to that painting as we could. And there were, 1/16 of an inch, 1/8 of an inch pieces of glass, all pasted together to make muscles and arms and face and eyes so perfect that if you got a foot away, you thought it was a painting. And I thought, actually, if you ever went to the Basilica, there's only one painting in the whole place,
Everything's a mosaic. And it was so wonderful. And I thought, what kind of artist did that? Well, I hope that proves to you that when the Father created Mary, he did a special job. And when you honor her Immaculate Conception, you honor God. Because he is the one that did it. When you deny that, my poor liberal brother, our little feminist, they don't believe in anything. You know, I don't know how you go to bed at night. You don't believe anything. When you die, you could be awful surprised. You know, because all these beautiful things in the church, you kind of throw out the door. And this marvelous woman is my mother and your mother. I can call her a mother. If you want to read about a beautiful relationship of Our Lady to anyone, read Juan Diego of Guadalupe. And she would say, my son, and he'd say, little mother. Hmm. And it's a marvelous, marvelous story about how this Mantilla got this wonderful, wonderful picture of Our Lady. So, all of us who are Catholic anyway, any Christian, should look at the purity of our mother. And how does that affect me? What is that going to do to me? All of you youth out there who are goofing off constantly, not all of you, but quite a few of you, I don't know if you don't know God sees you. And I wonder if we knew that one truth, that God sees you, if you would do half the things you do. Some little kid came to me, well, she wasn't too small, about 18. To me, she was a little kid. And she said, I don't believe there's fornication. I said, oh, you don't. What'd you do, your last date? She looked at me, oh, that's a nun. I said, I may be a nun, but I'm not stupid. Well, I prefer not to say it. Aha! Fornication. She looked at me, I don't believe in it. I said, ha, sweetheart, you see, it doesn't matter. If you don't believe in a red light, I would suggest you stop at it. Whether you believe in it or not. See? My sisters believe in yellow lights. I mean, they don't care about the red light. They believe in yellow lights. You see, they aim for the yellow light. Right under. So it's amazing to me that we are obedient. Isn't that amazing to you? That we're obedient to stop signs, red lights. A woman told me the other day she got a ticket. And why you get a ticket? Well, she said, I don't know. I said, what do you mean you don't know? She said, well, the policeman stopped me and said, why don't you stop at the stop sign? And I told him I did. He said, lady, you slowed down, but you never stopped. See, and she got a ticket. Some of you slow down, but you never stop. See, and you think because you slow down that you're in good shape. Well, she got a ticket. See, you can't get away with anything in this life. You think you do, but you're as blind as a bat. Because you cannot get away with anything. Even your neighbor knows what you do. If you don't tell your own friend on the phone, the neighbors are going to see. And that doesn't mean they're not looking at you, but you live too close.
They know what you do. They know when you go out, when

Come in. Everybody in the country who listens to EWTN knows when I'm sick. You know how they know? They see my chair, my stall empty at Mass. They say, where's Mother? So I can't be sick without the whole country knowing. See, they all know when I'm sick. Somehow, you've got to realize. Did you ever try to hide a drunk? If you goofed off at the party, you really got crocked. Did you ever try to hide it the next morning? Huh? Anybody ever get drunk? You can't hide it. Your eyes are swollen. Your eyes have closed. Your breath, oh. If somebody came too near you, they'd get drunk. You got a whopping headache. You're nauseated. Say, how do you know? My grandpa had a saloon. I used to see him going out. They looked pretty bad then, but the next morning they look even worse. So you can't hide it. You can't hide it. You can't even walk straight. See, there's nothing in life that's sinful that you can hide. Because if your neighbor doesn't see it, God does. Then what do you say to him? See? Now, everything good you do also is known by your neighbor and by God. The psalmist says, where can I go from your presence? Shall I go to the heights of heaven? Shall I go to the depths of the earth? You are there. And everything good you do affects the entire world. You know, our Lord said, let your light shine on top of the mountain. He didn't say candle, did he? Did it ever strike you? He said, light. Let your light shine. All they had was lamps, candles. But he said, light. What is the difference? A light is interior and it manifests itself outside of you. We call that holiness. A person that sees you sees Jesus. That's what each one of you is. That's why you were created by God, to see Jesus. I read a thing the other day, it came in the mail, about a new liturgy called Earth Day. Everybody had to come with their costume of Earth. I couldn't figure that out. Did they come like a tree? Did you have horns like an antler? I mean, how did you go to that liturgy? He said, please dress like that part of nature appeals to you. Well, I love trees, but how would I go like a tree? I love the earth. Well, what would I do? I'd kind of look kind of earthy, I think. People say I talk earthy. Whatever that means. But you see, when we get mixed up in this day and age, when you lose God, when you lose that special light, then you do crazy things. It also said, please bring your own bench. You go to a service you don't have anything to sit on? First you took away the kneelers, now they take away the pews, so now you bring your own bench. How do you like that? They used to charge you 10 cents for the pew. I never paid it. I thought, this is stupid. Why should I pay 10 cents to sit here? 1,000 people sat in this seat. It's God's house. Why should I pay 10 cents? So that always passed over me. Or they did. Something happened.

0: I feel your vibes coming through the tube. But see, it doesn't matter whether you believe in God. There is a God. It don't matter what you believe. It doesn't make him out of existence because you don't believe. Friday, I went to the eye doctor and he gave an exam in my eyes, said it was doing fine. I turned my head on the chart, was the eye. It was, to me, the most magnificent thing I ever saw. Every part of that eye was on that chart. Can you imagine a tiny little baby in a mother's womb and that intricate eye that has a lens that can see, that can see color, can discern height, depth. What a marvel that is. And men study for years that tiny little eye. And then you say, there is no God. And I wonder, too, the horror of abortion. That you destroy that eye. See, we don't think. We don't think. We're not awestruck anymore. I've told you that many times. We're not awestruck at the wonder of God. At the wonder of his love. At the wonder that I was created at all. My mother and father were married 8 years before their divorce. And I was born. In 8 years, only one of me. I was the only one. Isn't that a marvel? God had to choose me. He had to look and say, you shall be. What a marvel. Whew. And since that's true, what do I do with that privilege? What do I do with that choice? What do I do? Do I do it like Our Lady did? Do I want to live a full life with God? Do I want to be faithful to my state in life? Do I want to know him and love him? Do I want to radiate his love? What do I want to do? How can I say thank you, Lord? See? We all have to begin to realize we are called by God, and some of you out there are not ready. Ooh, you're far from the Lord, I tell you. You haven't been confession in years. You don't even know what to do. It doesn't matter. Go to a good priest. I say good priest because some of them don't think you commit any sin. You just go in there for nothing. And you get nothing coming out. Go to a priest who believes in sin. Say, Father, I want to go to confession. I haven't been there 35 years or 30 years. I don't even know what to say. Even I could tell you what to say. And he can tell you what to say. But get that soul in order. Bring that soul back to God. Do it tomorrow. You know tomorrow is a holy day of obligation. I think it is. They keep changing them. You know? You know? Is it still?
1: Yes.
0: Hey. How'd they miss that one? It's a holy day of obligation. Thank God it came on a Wednesday. You know, it's so funny if it was a Saturday or a Monday and got to get kicked out of the box. I don't know if the Lord's going to understand that. See? He said, Lord, I didn't go or I didn't say Mass because it came on a Monday. And the Lord would say, I beg your pardon. He said, well, I didn't say Mass because it was on a Saturday. That's a good one. Why? Well, because I got to say Mass on Sunday. Oh. Well, why didn't you have holy day on Monday? Because I said Mass on Sunday.

0: what? Oh. That makes sense to you?
1: No.
0: No, it doesn't make sense to anybody, let alone God. You know, I can't imagine all you priests having a nervous breakdown because you got to say Mass Sunday and Monday. What are you ordained for? These people hunger for God. They hunger to adore Our Lady. They hunger for holy days of obligation. Who are you protecting? Oh, I'm overworked. Die in your duty. That's wonderful. Better to die with your boots on than to have to face the Lord and say, I was too tired. So is he. It happened to be a Friday. So is he. So it's a burden for parishioners. They got a 5 o'clock Mass, a 6 o'clock Mass, a 7 o'clock Mass. What's a burden? Huh? What is it? You too busy? Ah, you will not be too busy to die. And then, well, anyway, I got a call. Hello? Hi.
2: Hello.
0: Where are you from?
2: I'm calling from Laplace, Louisiana.
0: Wonderful. What's your question?
2: My question is, there's a lot of misunderstanding of what day we are celebrating tomorrow. Mm. Who's Immaculate Conception?
0: Right.
2: The people think that it's the Immaculate Conception of Jesus to Mary.
0: That's incarnation.
2: That's right.
0: Okay.
2: And we are trying to tell them that it is the conception of Jesus, of Mary to Anne and Joachim.
0: Right.
2: Which is the Feast of the Annunciation in March.
0: That's right.
2: Well, that's what I wanted to clarify, because a lot of people are under the misinformation that it's the Immaculate Conception of Jesus.
0: Yeah.
2: That would mean that he would only be in gestation for 16 or 17 days.
0: No. that would not be right. March 25th, we celebrate the Feast of the Incarnation. That's what I just read to you. Tomorrow, December 8th, we celebrate the wondrous gift and feast of the Immaculate Conception. That means that Our Dear Lady was conceived through Joachim and Anne without original sin. See? Now, John the Baptist was born without original sin. Jeremiah, Isaiah, born without original sin. Why? They was a special gift. When Our Dear Lady hastened to see Elizabeth, there was a reason for that. The child conceived in her womb, when she said, Fiat, be it done to me according to thy word, as soon as she saw Elizabeth, you're talking about a few hours, a few days, she said, who am I that the mother of my Lord should come to me? And there's where John was conceived in sin, but born without sin. At the presence of Jesus, before he was 5 days old, Jesus began to redeem. Now, in Our Lady was born from Anne and Joachim, but she was conceived without sin. Everybody before that was conceived in original sin. Many of the prophets were conceived in original sin, like all of us are, except by a special privilege of God, they were born in grace. That's a mystery. But it's a very practical mystery. It just makes sense that our Lord had to prepare his mother. The father had to prepare the tabernacle for his son that was absolutely, totally untouched by Satan or by any sin. Does that make sense? And so Our Lady, tomorrow we celebrate the feast of her conception. That's the whole name of the feast. The Immaculate Conception is the whole explanation of the feast, Ma. And we have to praise God. You know, all you feminists, you all missed the boat. You're all going the wrong direction. If you want women to have some kind of great honor and glory, you already got one. Mary. I'm not anti-men. You know, I love the whole bunch of you, and I call you men. But outside of Jesus, not one of you was conceived without original sin. See? But Jesus was a man, and that's what you have to imitate. You're a man. Don't let anybody call you it or human. Don't take away your dignity. So our dear lady was conceived without sin for our Lord's sake. The sinless one had to enter a sinless tabernacle. So tomorrow was her immaculate conception. So, we have another call. Hello?
1: Yes, Mother.
0: Yeah, where are you from?
1: North Tonawanda, New York.
0: Yeah.
1: I have a problem and I have a question, and maybe you can tell me how to answer my daughter.
0: Yeah.
1: We both have great devotion to the Blessed Mother and the Rosary. And in April, after 2 years of her prayers and everything, she finally found out she was pregnant. And after 3 weeks, she was told that it was an ectopic pregnancy. They had to remove the baby from the tube. Mm. Well, at that time, it seemed to have brought her faith stronger and more prayers and more novenas. And her and I together, I was very proud of her. She went in for an in vitro a couple of months ago. And even during the process of in vitro, while he was inserting the embryos, and I was with her at that time, she was saying out loud the Hail Mary, and the doctor had tears in his eyes saying, "What faith this girl has in the Blessed Mother." Well, today she found out it's another ectopic, and tomorrow she's scheduled to have the baby removed. And she is just totally heartbroken, and she felt that this was her special baby from the Blessed Mother. She was led to this doctor. And she's asking me with tears in her eyes, how could this be happening? And I don't know what to tell her.
0: Well, that's one of those mysteries in life. But one thing you can never do is lose heart, see? And first of all, in vitro fertilization is not approved by the church, see? So you don't want to continue doing something that is not to the will of God. Number two, you have to realize that the thing we need the most is the will of God. The thing we have to bow to is the will of God. But that doesn't mean she should lose heart. There are many instances when Sarah was one, Samuel's mother was another, Anne was another, when these women were way up there. Abraham's wife was 90. Zechariah. Ooh, let me tell you about Zechariah. Poor guy. Zechariah was a very smart man and a very old man. And so he went to the temple to offer sacrifice. And he went there. It was his turn. And suddenly an angel appeared to him. And the angel said, now this man is up in his years, way up. Your wife Elizabeth is to bear you a son, and you must name him John. This man was doting by that time, you know, like, ugh. Huh? He will be your joy, your delight. Many will rejoice. He'll be great in the sight of the Lord. From his mother's womb, he'll be filled with the Holy Spirit. Huh? I mean, his mouth is open. You know, he's almost slobbering because he don't know what the angel's talking about. He's saying, and what does he say to the angel? How can I be sure of this? Well, What is it? You don't know the facts of life.

And this is how he enlightens the angel. Can you imagine this giant, giant archangel Mike, Gabriel? And he's standing there and he's saying all these wonderful things. And he's saying, how can I be sure? I'm an old man. As if the angel couldn't see that. here's the clincher, everybody. My wife's getting on in her years.

0: He didn't know how to say she already went through menopause, you know what I mean? Like you're about 30 years too late. But the angel's not too happy about this kind of thing. And he says, I'm Gabriel. You ought to watch it. And since you have not believed my words, you're going to have no power of speech. I bet Elizabeth said, thank you, Lord. Sweetheart, I'm really answering your question. You know, a couple came here, and they were married 11 years, never could have any children. And the sisters prayed for them. They had twins. Then they had twins. Then they had twins. Lord made up for all those years with six beautiful children. Now, I don't know your daughter's name, but right now, with all these people here of one mind and heart, we're going to pray. God doesn't have to pay any attention about anything in her body. It's God's will. Lord Jesus, we just ask, Lord, that at this moment you bestow upon this thy child who wants a child so bad. This daughter of yours, Lord, longs to have a baby. And for some reason, Lord, she has had them, but they could not come to term. She's had three, Lord, but she's never seen their face or heard their voice. And so, Lord, I ask at this night, at some point in her life, in the near future, she will conceive. I ask it as a reward to her for her faith, because you are so good. And to celebrate the feast of the Immaculate Conception, I ask that you let her conceive a child, or two. For you are powerful, Lord. And there is nothing impossible to you. So bless this daughter of yours and her mother. Give them strength and courage and hope. And let this miracle happen, to make reparation for all those who conceive and then destroy. And I ask this in the name of Jesus and through that marvelous conception whose feast we celebrate tomorrow. In Jesus' name, amen.
1: Amen.
0: Boy, don't you wonder what's going to happen now. Wow. Okay, we have another call. Hello? Hello?
2: Hello?
0: Where are you from?
2: I'm from Brockton, Mass.
0: And what is your question?
2: I was wondering, what is blasphemy against the Holy Spirit? I mean, I know I went through drug abuse and a lot of things, and I came back to the Catholic Church about a year ago. I mean, I've always believed in God, even though I said I didn't believe in Him.
0: Yeah.
2: From the abuse I took in my life, from my father and on. And I only found my comfort in the Catholic Church is believing in Mary. Because to me, a father figure doesn't exist in what I know physical.
0: Yeah.
2: But I don't know if I've ever said anything against the Holy Spirit.
0: Well, in the first place, you have to know that you have blasphemed against the Holy Spirit. You would know that. Secondly, to blaspheme against the Holy Spirit is to refuse forgiveness. See? The sin against the Holy Spirit is to say what Judas did. My sin is too great. I cannot be forgiven. Or to say that you don't want forgiveness, that you really haven't done anything wrong. See, St. John says, he who says there is no sin calls God a liar. That's very serious, isn't it? That's a sin against the Holy Spirit. And there's a lot of that going around. But because you were on drugs, which was a sin itself, but you're back now. Forget the past. See, when God forgives, He forgets. I love to think and talk about that wonderful act of God's mercy in regard to St. Margaret Mary's confessor. He didn't believe that she was having visions of the Lord. And he said to her, ask the Lord the next time you see him, what was my last mortal sin? And so she did. She said, Lord, my confessor does not believe me. She does not believe you appeared to me. And he said, he wants you to tell me his last mortal sin. And the Lord said, I don't remember. You see, when God forgives, he forgets. That's the first thing you have to do. And the fact that you came back proves you knew you did something wrong and you wanted to be clean. You wanted to be back to the Lord. You wanted to know the love of the Eternal Father, the salvation and the brotherliness of Jesus, and the love of the Holy Spirit. So you did not commit the sin against the Holy Spirit. I would rejoice that you have come back. And I say to you, welcome. Welcome home. Stay there. Never leave again. We have another call. Hello?
1: Mother Angelica?
0: Yeah, where are you from?
1: I'm from Massachusetts.
0: And what is your question?
1: Okay, I'm really nervous, so...
0: Oh, don't be nervous. Nobody sees you.
1: Okay. I'll try and make this make sense to you. I'm an unwed mother, and I have a little girl. She's about 2.5 years old, and I love her. And she brought me back to the church, and her name is Angelica.
0: Hey, thank you.
1: Thank you. Okay. She has an interesting personality, I must say. She's a little, I don't know. She's a tough one, but she's beautiful. Anyhow, Mother, my problem is I'm having a lot of trouble praying. Well, I have a problem with depression. I'm a very nervous person. And now when I try to pray, I've gotten horrible stomach aches and bad, really bad. And the doctor thinks I'm getting ulcers.
0: From praying?
1: Well, the pains only seem to come when I pray. And I don't want to...
0: Maybe you pray too hard, huh?
1: Do you think I pray too hard?
0: Well, I think we can... When we pray, we're just talking to God, see? I saw a woman one time, and she was praying, and she told me, I pray hard when I pray. And I couldn't figure out how you pray hard. And I always say, I'll pray hard for you, meaning perseveringly. And so one day, one day, I was in church, and so I looked there, and there she was praying. And she was gone. So I tapped her on the shoulder. I said, what are you doing? So I'm praying hard. I said, wait a minute. You don't need to pray hard. Nor do you pray with scrupulosity. God knows not only your words that you utter, he knows the thought in your mind before you utter it. I would suggest when you pray, you do exactly what Jesus said, Our Father, who art in heaven. Don't worry about thinking too much, love much. When you talk to a friend, you just talk. You call me tonight and you express yourself. That's all you do. That's what prayer is. Prayer is that conversation with God. Let it be from your heart. Let it be just a moment of real loving conversation. He said, you know, in the Bible, he said two things that seem to contradict each other, but they don't. He said one time, oh, ask, seek, knock. That's pushing it. Another time he said, don't worry about these things. Your Father knows you need them. Seek first the kingdom, and all these other things would be added to you. Is he contradicting himself? No. There are many things we must ask for. If you need a new dress, you're going to ask your husband, I need a new dress. But if he comes in from work and you run up and give him a big hug and smooch, you don't have to ask him for that, do you? Huh? No. All these other things are added to you. And so it is with God. There are things you can ask him for. Like I ask you when I run out of money. I say, hey, I'm out of money. You always respond. Always. But then if I only did that, if I don't say to you, I love you, I care for you, and I'm interested in you, what would be the use if I didn't do both? So that's what you need to do. You need to just sit down sometime and have a cup of coffee and talk to Jesus. He knows what you need. Just love him. We have another call. Hello?
3: Hello?
0: Where are you from?
3: I'm calling from a hospital in Rockaway, New Jersey right now.
0: Oh.
3: I'm convalescing, I'm getting better, and it has something to do with my call. Specifically, I was perfectly healthy. I'm 31 years old, and just like that, I moved the wrong way. I caused damage to my spine, and I was down. I was down, and you know, I had to depend on God's graces to pick me back up. But when I looked into the situation, I seen that it was God talking to me and telling me to be ready, to have my bags packed at all times, because you never know when he's going to call, you never know when he's going to take you. So we need to be ready. I look in, and I see that, but yet, God bless our priests, you know, I think they do as good a job as they can, but when they talk about preparation and time like now with Lent and everything, I mean, not Lent, with Advent, talking about being ready for Christ's coming, we'll talk about the 10 virgins, but they'll talk about loving one another and this and that, but you don't hear sanctifying grace mentioned, and the fact that we need God's graces through the sacrament of reconciliation.
0: Right.
3: And we have to be right with God. And
0: that's right.
3: It almost seems to me almost a crime that we don't stress the real hard facts, you know. Yeah, love one another. If we're all loving one another, that's why we probably can't even find 10 virgins anymore, you know. But
0: you got 23 right here. I couldn't resist that one. Go out.
3: Well, it was just...
0: Go ahead.
3: What is it with the church that we don't stress that message now, the real hard truths about heaven, hell, and sanctifying grace? I teach catechism, and I stress sanctifying grace, and I tell you, it's the first time a seventh grade class ever heard it is when I brought it up. So that's not good.
0: Well, I think... I promised you'd be good tonight. You're absolutely...

absolutely right. Not only do they not stress sanctifying grace, they don't stress actual grace because they've taken away sin. See, I have to know that I can sin, I do have temptations, and sin is something everyone can commit. When I know that, I know I can also resist. That God gives me the grace to resist. And that grace is the grace of the moment. Sanctifying grace is when I keep away from mortal sin. Some of our dear priests have succumbed to liberalism, humanism, modernism, and some are communists. I don't mean card-carrying communists, but their whole attitude is be good to your neighbor. That is not going to save anybody. I have to have something in here. I have to have God in here. I have to have His grace. I have to have His love in order to love my neighbor. I have to do for you what I would do for him. And that's why I say to my liberal brother, if you want your kind of church, go and have it. But don't prevent me from being and longing for that Holy Roman Catholic Church and all her doctrines. As for me and my community, we shall fight and fight and fight. Bye-bye.

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1: The Holy Father's prayer intention for the month of December is that the birth of the Redeemer may bring peace and hope to all people of goodwill. The mission intention is that parents may be true evangelizers, passing on to their children the precious gift of faith.

0: call from God. Sister Mary Jacinta shares her experience.
1: I really felt my call strongly when I was in Rome on pilgrimage, and I was at a Eucharistic conference with a bunch of youth. The talk that the priest gave was on the agony in the garden, and after that talk, we had benediction. And as the priest was blessing all of us, I really felt strongly, and I remember the words that the priest talked about during his talk, was that he said, "Will you, like the apostles, leave our Lord alone in the garden and abandon him when he needs you most?" And I felt those words were really directed to me. And it was at that moment I really felt like I couldn't give my heart to no one but the Lord.

0: I felt so loved because I was so excited because I was like, wow, God is calling me, you know. So I went home, and as I got older and I turned 18 and I was thinking of my future in college and different things that I was interested in, my desire to give my life to Christ and to respond to my vocation got stronger. Even though the world and I was so excited to pursue my interests, nothing could compare to that call and that desire that was growing. And so it was hard. I was scared because I was thinking I had to give up everything. But now that I'm in my call and I'm living my vocation, I'm so happy. You give up nothing for everything, you know. God really, he's so generous and he's such a loving spouse that it's so worth it. And I would regret nothing.
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3: Prayer for Pope Leo. 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
5: 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The formal prayers we have in the church, like the Our Father, the Hail Mary, the Glory Be, even the Creed, all of these things are ways that we can begin to talk to God. 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
7: Family, a prayer that we pray together is a powerful prayer. 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Today we make an act of faith. Oh my God, I firmly believe that you are one God and three divine persons, Father, Son, and Holy Spirit. I believe that your divine Son became man and died for our sins, and that he will come to judge the living and the dead. I believe these and all of the truths which the Holy Catholic Church teaches, because you have revealed them, who are eternal truth and wisdom, who can neither deceive nor be deceived. In this faith I intend to live and die. Amen.
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10: 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This 50-part series was recorded on phonograph records in the 1960s, and the sound quality is sometimes compromised. But the Word of God, spoken by Archbishop Sheen, is solid and timeless. Here now is Archbishop Fulton Sheen.
11: Peace be to you. In the last lesson, we studied the Old Testament prophecies, showing that Jesus Christ alone was pre-announced. Now we must study the New Testament documents concerning his life, but still from the historical point of view. As yet, we do not know that the scriptures are inspired. It may be asked, if there were so many prophecies in the Old Testament, why did not the Jews accept them? Why did they not recognize Christ as the Son of God and the Messiah? Well, one reason is this. They made no objection to the fulfillment of individual prophecies in our Lord, but the general conception which the rabbis had formed of the Messiah differed totally from that in which he revealed himself. Remember that the Jews had been subjected for centuries to all manner of political slavery by the Babylonians, the Chaldeans, the Greeks, and the Romans. Wasn't it natural, therefore, for them to begin to lose the spiritual aspects of the promises and to begin to expect a Savior who would save them from political bondage rather than from the spiritual bondage of sin? And that was what happened. In many instances, the Romans were walking their streets. Roman judges were in their courtrooms. Naturally, therefore, they thought the Savior means a political liberator. And then, in any case, why should we be blaming them? Remember, we have exactly the same prophecies today in the Old Testament, and they're just as valid for us as they were for the Jews. Why do not many more believe them today than actually do? Now, to return to this problem, just as there is evolution in the material universe, so there's a gradual unfolding of the divine plan in the spiritual universe. In the cosmos, man has a very unique position. All evolution tends toward him. Everything beneath him ministers to his purposes. Chemicals, plants, animals would never have come into being if there had not been a higher creature which they were destined to serve, namely man. Evolution has God for its cause, man for its goal. Now, as the material universe is a vestibule for man, so all human history, Jew and Gentile, is a vestibule for Christ. As the universe would be chaos without man to organize it, so history would be meaningless if it were not a highway which provided the way for man to realize his capacities for love and truth in Christ. Now, this centrality of Christ in history is revealed in the New Testament. But here we must make certain ideas very clear. First, though it is too early to speak of the church, we must, however, anticipate just a bit and tell you that the church did not come out of the Bible. The church did not begin as a religion of a book. It was first preached as a living voice, fallen not from a pen, but from the lips of the Master. The doctrine of the church in the beginning was not a collection of writings, but what was called the Word of God, the Word of salvation. And the first apostles and ministers of the church were called ministers of the Word. A second point. Our Lord did not write, nor were the Gospels written immediately after his death. It was only when the church had emerged from her cradle and borne her zeal across Asia Minor, Greece, as far as Rome of the Caesars, it was only then that the New Testament was written. The only time our blessed Lord ever wrote was in the sand on the occasion when a woman was taken in adultery. Nor did our Lord tell his apostles to write. Our Lord did not write because he was not an author but an authority. When a man leaves a literary work behind him, there's a tendency to forget the man and to concentrate on his writings. Socrates never wrote. He was known through his disciples, and therefore his personality remains a living one. Plato, on the other hand, wrote, and he's known

mostly through his writings, only secondarily in his person. Not that there's any comparison between Socrates and Christ, but the fact is Christ did not want to give grounds to the temptation to look upon his written words, or rather the words that were written about him. He wanted us to take hold of his person. He would set his doctrine not on paper, but in the members of his new covenant or New Testament. The very first task of the apostles after the death of the divine master in obedience to his command was to preach. Our Lord had many first-hand witnesses of his resurrection all around him. So the apostles began preaching the gospel orally. The earliest converts were gathered around the apostles to receive the revelation from their lips. They were taught by men who had seen, had heard, and had touched Christ. They learned about Christ and his gospel from those who had lived intimately with him for 3 years, and as it says in the Acts, had eaten and also taken drink with him. A third point. It was only about 30 years after the death of our Lord that the first canonical gospels were written. And far from replacing oral teaching, the written text was a help, not an obstacle to the leaders of the church. The church, therefore, existed before the Gospels. It was the church that composed the Gospels. It was in the church that the New Testament was written. Therefore, during the first 30 years, the church knew Christ's message chiefly through the preaching of the apostles and others. And this is the meaning of the word evangel or gospel. It means good tidings. Not a good book, but good tidings of salvation brought by the servants of the word. So it must be kept in mind then that the teaching of our Christ was not put into writing until the first witnesses were beginning to disappear. Actually, it was the sudden and unforeseen acceptance of Christianity by the pagans that called forth the Christian writings. Many of the writings were written to answer very specific needs of the moment. Paul, for example, had to carry on a tremendous correspondence with missions he had started. He had no intention of producing literature in the Greek sense of the word. Furthermore, the rapid growth of the church brought new problems. By the year 50, it was becoming imperative that the oral method of the teaching of the apostles should be communicated through writing, so that the content of the oral teaching would be preserved. St. Luke tells us in the beginning of his gospel that several attempts were made in this direction. And his statement has been verified from recently discovered fragments of hitherto unknown gospels, though not inspired gospels. Now, the New Testament documents will reveal that the Bible has two acts, as do many dramas in the theater. These acts are vitally related one to another. The second act is an advance upon the first and carries the plot to its full realization. Both acts are covenants, or agreements, or testaments. These covenants were given in the old and in the new time. One of the principal covenants of the Old Testament was given on Mount Sinai, and the new is very much related to Calvary. Under the Old Testament or covenant, God dealt with one nation only and indirectly with others. But under the New Testament, God is dealing with all nations. Under the Old Testament or Old Covenant, justification was by the law. In the New Testament, justification is by grace. The emphasis in the Old Testament was on doing certain things that God commanded, and the emphasis in the New Testament is on being something. The Old Testament created expectations. The New, realizations. The old stirs a longing in the heart. The new, satisfaction. In the old, man seeks God.

In the new, God seeks man. In the old, man is condemned as a sinner. In the new, he's delivered from sin. If we had only the Old Testament, we would have a lock without a key, a story without a plot, a promise without a fulfillment, a seed without a fruit. If we had the New Testament without the Old, it would be an end without a beginning, a fulfillment without a promise, a superstructure without a foundation. As it was said long ago, the new is in the old concealed. The old is in the new revealed. The new is in the old contained. The old is in the new explained. Now, we've already told you that the Old Testament had a collection of books. The number is 45. Protestant churches give the number as 38. Thus, there are 7 books in the Old Testament of the Catholic Bible which are not found in Protestant Bibles. What these books are, you can discover by further reading on the subject. The New Testament is composed of 27 books, 4 of which are historical narratives of the life of our Lord, called the Gospels. Then there is an account of the early years of the church. This is known as the Acts of the Apostles. There are 14 epistles of St. Paul. In addition to that, there are 7 other epistles. 2 of St. Peter, 1 of James, 1 of Jude, and 3 of John. And finally, at the end, there is the book called the Apocalypse, which was written by St. John, who is also the author of the 4th Gospel. Now we come to each of the 4 documents that are known as the Gospels. It may be asked why there are 4. Why should there be different accounts of our Blessed Lord? Well, the answer, as we shall show, is because they were addressed to different audiences. That is something you must always keep in mind in reading each of the 4 Gospels. Take, for example, St. Paul's conversion. Now, that is told 3 times in the Acts of the Apostles. Why is it told 3 times? Because there was a different intention each time it was told. The first time it was told was to explain how he became an apostle. The second was Paul's defense before the Jews in the temple. And the third was Paul's defense before the Romans, namely Agrippa and Festus. So it is with the life of our Lord. Each of the evangelists, Matthew, Mark, Luke, and John, wrote for a different audience. Secondly, because each wrote for a different audience, each wanted to bring out a different phase of the life of our Lord. Light is the same by nature and is governed always by fixed laws. But note how its reflections are infinitely varied, turning to purple, blue, gold, according to the nature upon which it shines. Light plays on different keys. And so each of the 4 Gospels plays a different key. Because addressed to a different audience, because each one wanted to bring out one phase of the multiple variety of the person of Christ. These are the audiences principally to which each of the 4 addressed themselves. Matthew wrote principally for the Jews. Mark wrote principally for the Romans. Luke wrote principally for the Greeks. And John wrote for the Christian world. First, we begin with Matthew. We said that Matthew wrote his gospel for the Jews, and that was to show that Jesus of Nazareth was the promised Messiah. His audience was therefore a shut-in group whose gaze went not beyond the horizons of Judea. It is wholly Palestinian in character.
We are steeped everywhere in Matthew and the Old Testament. It is obvious, is it not, that the very best way to convince the Jew that our Lord was the promised Messiah of the Old Testament was to quote the Old Testament and to show that our blessed Lord was pre-announced. Since, therefore, Matthew directed his gospel to the Jews, he was very careful to unite the Old and the New Testament, often quoting Christ to say, "I am come not to destroy the law, but to fulfill it." Now, there are 1,068 verses in the Gospel of Matthew, and about three-fifths of those are taken up with the words of our Lord. But the point to be emphasized is, he is using the argument to the Jews, you must believe that Christ is the Son of God because he was prefigured, he was pre-announced in our scriptures. There are in all, in Matthew, 129 Old Testament references. 53 of them are citations or texts, and 76 are allusions. And these references are taken from 25 books of the Old Testament and from the major parts of them, too, the Law, the Prophets, and the Psalms. We were showing that Christ was the expected Messiah and saying that Matthew used that as his argument. That is why 10 times Matthew uses the expression after a text or before a text in the Old Testament, that it might be fulfilled. For example, that it might be fulfilled what was spoken by the prophet Micaiah, or what was spoken by the prophet Isaiah. And he also uses the expression, which was spoken of by Jeremiah, by David, and so forth. He uses that expression 14 times. The law of the Old Testament demanded a priest, a prophet, and a king. And therefore, in the first part of the Gospel of Matthew, we find Christ presented as a king, and then we find him presented as a teacher, and then finally as a priest. Now, Matthew was a tax collector. He was a dishonest and disloyal Jew because he sold himself out to the Romans. He was known as a publican. A publican was one who had bargained with the Romans, who had captured and were masters of the country. I say he would bargain with the Romans for the collection of taxes. He might promise in our money, say, $200,000 for a certain area in Capernaum. Then he would collect $400,000 and pocket $200,000. And that was why he was so much despised by his own people. Then after he meets our Lord, and our Lord said, "Come follow me," Matthew leaves everything, his counting table, his money. In fact, he does take one thing with him, his pen, because he writes a gospel. And he becomes, then, the most patriotic of all of the evangelists. No one loves Israel more than Matthew, and he loves Israel, loves the Old Testament, simply because he had discovered its fulfillment. It is worth pointing out, too, how his vocation as a tax collector is reflected in what he writes. Matthew uses three words for money which occur nowhere else: tribute, piece of money, and talent. Then he uses words like gold and silver, which do not occur in the other Gospels. Two parables of the talent are recorded by Matthew only. He was the only one of the evangelists that would have handled that much money. Talent was worth about 300 times as much as a dollar and about 8,000 times as much as a penny, of which Mark speaks. And Matthew, the tax collector, also uses the word money changers, which does not occur elsewhere except as a debt, and to which a publican, such as Matthew, would naturally make reference. Such, in brief, is the Gospel of Matthew. Mark wrote for Gentile readers and for Roman readers in particular. The Gentile destination of the Gospel is rather evident from the fact that there are few Old Testament quotations. Furthermore, there are a number of Latin words which are found in Mark, which are not found in the other Gospels. This was because he was addressing the Roman mind. He therefore omits certain parables which had a Jewish significance, like the laborers in the vineyard, the parable of the two sons, and the marriage of the king's son. Old Testament scripture and prophecy, which meant so much to the Jew,
did not mean quite so much to the Romans.

attention to the withered tree. And it is also worth noting that details favorable to Peter are omitted in the gospel, while others not at all favorable to Peter are recorded. The hand that transcribed the story was that of Mark, but the voice that speaks is unquestionably that of Peter, who was on the spot. What Mark brings out with swift and vivid touches is the personal action and work of the Son of God as Lord of the world and conqueror of the hearts of men. This was something that the Roman mind could understand, and so he represented Christ as establishing an increasing dominion over evil and over nature and overcoming the powers that opposed him till at last he rose from the dead. Next, the Gospel of Luke. Luke wrote his Gospel sometime before the year 67, and Mark's, of course, was written before that time. Luke was born in Antioch, and by education and birth, he belonged to the Greek world. His Gospel is addressed principally to the Greeks and was composed in Greek surroundings without precluding the hypothesis of it being completed in Rome. And Luke evidently, and perhaps had, the evangelist Mark at his side, or certainly his gospel, when he was writing. Luke was a medical doctor. This is evident from medical terms which Luke uses. Paul speaks of Luke as the beloved physician. Luke's narrative shows a preference for stories of healing. His language is covered by technical medical terms. Traces of diagnosis occur, also medical phraseology. In fact, you can prove that Luke was a doctor by examining certain words that he uses. Mark and Matthew have occasion to use the word needle. Now, the word needle, which they use in Greek, is sewing needle. When Luke uses the word needle, he does not use the Greek word for sewing needle, but for a surgical needle, a word that was used by a Greek physician who lived after him only by about 70 or 80 years. And then Luke records that our Lord sent forth his missionaries both to preach and to heal. He also preserves our Lord's word, physician, heal thyself. But most important of all, he alone narrates the virgin birth. If there was anyone whom we think would not narrate the virgin birth, if it were not true, it would be Luke, simply because he was a physician. And yet he's the one, the doctor, who gives us an account of it. Finally, John. John wrote toward the end of the first century and for the Christian world. By this time, a generation had lived which had seen God in the flesh. The burning words of the Master had circulated from home to home and from city to city. Men were eating the bread of life. Paul's epistles were circulated and spread like prairie fire over the Roman Empire. Now, Matthew had written for the Jews, Mark for especially for the Romans, Luke for the Greeks. These were three representative peoples of the world. But John wished to put on record those spiritual aspects of our Lord's ministry which had not been recorded by the other three, and for which the Jews and the Romans and the Greeks were not then ready. So John directs his gospel to the Christians. And the fourth gospel, before its writing and publishing, had been spoken by its author to an immediate circle of disciples. So when he set it down, he continued to presume that his readers already knew about the life of Christ. St. John proposes to perfect this knowledge and make his readers penetrate into the intimacy of the Master and to understand his most profound thoughts. St. John also said at the end of his gospel that the world would not be large enough to contain the books if he had written down all the miracles our Lord had worked. So the church was finally established throughout the Roman Empire when John wrote. It was no wonder then that after having seen the persecution under Nero, after having suffered his own banishment under Domitian, after having heard of the trials of Paul, that when the time came for him to write the gospel, it would be the echo of a harp
whose perturbed

0: strings were smitten by blood-stained hands and then swept by the mighty wind of inspiration of the Spirit into the greatest gospel that was ever written. This is the Gospel of John. God love you.
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3: This is a Did You Know moment with Sandra McDevitt. Did you know May crownings of the Blessed Mother has a very old tradition? In most parishes in May, children bring flowers to place at the foot of the statue of Our Lady. A child is chosen to place a wreath of flowers on the head of the Blessed Mother. The first recorded crowning was by Pope Gregory III in the 8th century when he ordered a gold crown to be placed in an image of Our Lady's in St. Peter's. During the Middle Ages, it was an established tradition to crown a statue of Mary with a wreath of red and white roses. For biblical reference, cite Revelations chapter 12. A woman appeared in the heavens with a crown of 12 stars about to give birth, a clear reference to Mary. After the Protestant Reformation, a young girl was chosen as Queen of the May, replacing the Blessed Mother with a secular version. I'm Sandra McDevitt, EWTN Radio.
4: Have you ever heard someone say that Catholic theology is too dogmatic, that the faith should be freer, more liberal? G.K. Chesterton says, "There will be no end to the weary debates about liberalizing theology until people face the fact that the only liberal part of it is really the dogmatic part." Their problem, he says, is not that there's not enough freedom in the dogma, but rather too much. The dogma gives a man too much freedom when it permits him to fall, which means he's actually responsible for his sins. The dogma even gives God too much freedom when it permits him to suffer and die. It's not the doctrines that limit us, it's the denial of them. It's only the truth that makes us free.
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Welcome back to our series on the Door of Faith, which is part of our celebration of the Year of Faith. I'm Father Bede McGregor from St. Malachy's Dominican Community here in Dundalk in County Louth on the east coast of Ireland. Now, in our last reflection, we were talking about the Eucharist, how central it was to our interior life, to our faith, to our communities. Now I want to reflect on the sacrament of reconciliation and the sacrament of the anointing of the sick. Now, I'd like to begin with a little quotation from St. Leo the Great, one of the great fathers of the Church, the 5th century. And the quotation is taken from UCAT, that catechism approved by Pope Benedict for young people, and it really is very wonderful, and I'm deliberately quoting from it because I want to encourage young people to pray and study this UCAT catechism. So Pope Leo says, Pope St. Leo, what was visible in our Saviour has passed over into his mysteries. What that means is that whatever Jesus did in the Gospels, in his historical life, he continues to do in and through his mystical body, the Church. So he continues to be present to us, first of all. He continues to preach to us. It's Christ himself preaching to us. He continues to work miracles. We see this, of course, spectacularly in places like Lourdes and Fatima and all the various shrines of the world. But there are hundreds and hundreds of saints canonized, thousands of saints. And for each of those saints, there have to be miracles vouched for. And I can tell you, because I'm involved in the process for the canonization of Frank Duff, it's very difficult to get one of these miracles recognized by the Church. So our Lord continues to work miracles through the Church. But there are many, many other types of miracles, as it were, that our Lord works through the Church, the way he answers our prayers, intervenes in our lives, but particularly in the sacraments. And in the sacrament of reconciliation, we have one of the loveliest continuations of the work of Christ, his work of forgiving sins. Christ in the Gospel is always forgiving sins, and he continues to forgive sins in the sacrament of reconciliation. It is Christ himself present more intimately than the historical Christ was to his hearers, and he forgives our sins. You know, the sacraments, to really understand this, you've got to remember that the sacraments are first and foremost the actions of Christ, the risen Christ. The sacraments are primarily the activity of Christ in the Church, in and through the ministry of the Church. That's what they are primarily, his presence. We meet Christ in the sacraments, and in the sacrament of reconciliation, we meet the forgiving Christ. You know, you could say that this sacrament is a sacrament of the forgiving heart of God. It's human to err, as we say. It's divine to forgive. This is the most characteristic thing of God in the Gospels and in Christ. God's mercy is forgiveness. So we can take many passages in the Gospel, but we'll just take one. We'll take one from St. Mark. It's a story that you know very well. From chapter 2 of St. Mark, the cure of the paralytic, says, when he returned to Capernaum, he was preaching the word to them when some people came, bringing him a paralytic carried by 4 men. But as the crowd made it impossible to get the man to him, they stripped the roof from the place where Jesus was. And when they had made an opening, they lowered the stretcher on which the paralytic lay. Seeing their faith,
Jesus said to the paralytic, "My child, your sins are forgiven." Now, some scribes were sitting there, and they thought to themselves, "How can this man talk like that? He is blaspheming. Who can forgive sins but God?" Jesus, inwardly aware that this was what they were thinking, said to them, "Why do you have these thoughts in your hearts? Which of these is easier to say to the paralytic, 'Your sins are forgiven,' or to say, 'Get up, pick up your stretcher and walk'? But to prove to you that the Son of Man has authority on earth to forgive sins," he said to the paralytic, "I order you, pick up your stretcher and go off home." And the man got up, picked up his stretcher at once, and walked out in front of everyone, so that they were all astounded and praised God, saying, "We have never seen anything like this before." So there you have just one picture. There's so many. Picture of the forgiving Christ, to show you that the Son of Man has the power to forgive sins. He works a miracle. And, of course, we have all those gospel stories about how often we should forgive. Peter, you know, Peter was, he thought there was a limit, really, to the way we should forgive one another. And he said to our Lord, "How often should we forgive?" And our Lord said, 70 times 7. In other words, always forgive without limit. Do you know, our Lord never preached anything that he didn't practice himself. And he really practiced the forgiveness of sins, because that was the whole reason for the incarnation. The forgiveness of sins touched us with the mercy of God. There was no other purpose, really, to the incarnation. And so on the cross we get our Lord practicing what he spent his whole life preaching. The most solemn moment of his life, when he was dying on the cross, he cried out, "Father, forgive them, but they don't know what they're doing." That's why Christ gives us a sacrament. He wants us, you and me, here and now, in our time, in our place, to meet him, to touch his forgiving heart, to experience the liberation from sin that God himself gives us. Jesus deals with our ultimate misery, which is sin. I've committed sin all my life. And I can tell you, there is no misery like sin. But in this sacrament that our Lord gives us, he himself comes and he heals the ultimate misery of the human person, which is alienation from God and from each other. So, it's good for us also to remember, after the resurrection, our Lord, what was his first words? What were the first words of our Lord to the apostles and to the church? He breathed on them and he said these marvelous words, "Whose sins you shall forgive, they are forgiven." This is a lovely part of our gospel, of our Catholic faith. It's tremendous. It's a gift of happiness accessible to us all the time, throughout our lives. He breathed on them and said, "Whose sins you shall forgive, they are forgiven." The first gift of the risen Lord to the church. And that is what we celebrate in this sacrament. The sacrament of reconciliation, the sacrament of God's mercy. You know, sometimes we might be tempted to say, can the church really forgive sins? The UCAT Catechism, again, has a very clear and lovely quotation. In answer to the question, can the church really forgive sins? It says, yes, Jesus not only forgave sins himself, he
He also conferred on the Church the mission and the power to free men from their sins. Through the ministry of the priest, the penitent receives God's forgiveness, and his guilt is wiped away as completely as if it had never existed. A priest can do this only because Jesus allows him to participate in his own divine power to forgive sins. It's a lovely sentence, really. And his guilt is wiped away as completely as if it had never existed. We're totally liberated. We're given back the most profound freedom to enjoy life. You know, our Lord came that we may have joy. And this is one of the sacraments that give us back the power to celebrate and to be joyful. Now, of course, there is a great need, a human need, for confession, for forgiveness, a tremendously deep human need. Don't believe anybody who tells you the contrary. Just look at some of the most wonderful things that have taken place in the last century. Things like Alcoholics Anonymous and all the other 12-step programs. Well, the wonderful things have happened through these programs. And what is the basic secret in the 12 steps? Let me quote you some of the most important steps in the amongst the 12 steps. This is for alcoholics, but the 12 steps can be applied to so many other addictions, to so many other problems. We admitted that we were powerless to overcome alcohol, that our lives had become unmanageable. And we made a decision to turn our will and our lives over to the care of God as we understood him. Now we come to the confessional part. The fourth step is to make a searching and fearless moral inventory of ourselves. The fifth step, we admitted to God, to ourselves, and to another human being the exact nature of our wrongs. You know, isn't it wonderful that we are discovering our need when we really want to deal with the problem? First thing is to admit the problem, look at it with cold-blooded eyes. An inventory of our whole moral life, and to bring it to God, to ourselves, and to another human being. So you find it in all these healing meetings that people are flocking to. I can tell you from my own experience, if you add the word healing to any meeting that is healing is going to take place, you'll pack the place. We even talk about healing masses as though every mass wasn't healing. But when you say we'll have a healing mass, it's always packed. People have a need to be healed of the deepest wounds in their heart. You know, an alcoholic woman once said to me, that she said, "Father, we are only as sick as our secrets." I said, "What do you mean?" She said, "Really, all our problems are basically our sins. If we could get rid of our sins, we could be totally healed." You know, she could be right. You know, our illnesses, our deepest wounds, are these secrets of our heart, our sins, the things that hurt us and shame us, and we find so difficult to face ourselves, let alone share either with God or another human being. So that is the first thing, the need for confession, to meet our Lord and speak to him from your heart. Don't be carrying all this baggage. You know, people can carry terrible baggage of guilt, not just for days or weeks, but months and years. Years. It breaks the heart of our Lord when he gives us a sacrament whereby he continues to do what he did on earth, what he cried out on the cross to do, to
forgive our sins, to give us peace. He's the Prince of Peace. And this is the sacrament of pardon and peace. And what do? We think that our sins are so original that nobody else has committed sins just like we have. Dear, oh dear, my dear viewers, don't carry unnecessary burdens in your very soul and your heart when Christ is in the sacraments to meet you, to heal you, to put joy into your life. I came that you may have joy and you may have it to the full. And that is why sometimes I don't say the sacrament of reconciliation, I say the sacrament of joy. You know, the 15th chapter of St. Luke is a beautiful chapter. We call it the Gospel of Mercy, where our Lord opens his heart and tells us about the deepest things in his own heart in our regard. His desire to forgive us, to touch us with his mercy, to reveal the merciful heart of the Father. You know the chapter very well.

But perhaps the loveliest parable in that 15th chapter is, of course, the prodigal son. Now, I'm not going to go over the whole prodigal son story, but I want to just read the last lines of that parable. It's a lovely, it's a magnificent parable, really. But it goes as follows. While he was still a long way off, his father saw him and was moved with compassion. He ran to the boy, clasped him in his arms, and kissed him tenderly. Then his son said, "Father, I have sinned against heaven and against you. I no longer deserve to be called your son." But the father said to his servants, "Quick, bring out the best robe and put it on him. Put a ring on his finger and sandals on his feet. Bring the calf we have been fattening and kill it. We are going to make a feast, a celebration, because the son of mine was dead and he has come back to life. He was lost and is found." And they began to celebrate. That's what celebration, the sacrament, reconciliation is. We don't go to confession. I have to go to confession. No, we go to celebrate. We go to experience the Father's love. Put the best robe on him. Put a ring on his finger. Sandals on his feet. Kill the fatted calf. Because we are going to celebrate. There's more joy in heaven, our Lord says three times in that lovely chapter 15 of Luke. There's more joy in heaven over one sinner who repents. Confession is about celebration. It's not preoccupied with the mercy of God. And that is why St. Catherine of Siena says, never examine your conscience except in the presence of the mercy of your loving Father. So, I call it a sacrament of tremendous joy. It's a celebration. So, don't come to me and say, "Father, I want to go to confession." No, you say, "Father, I want to celebrate the sacrament of God's mercy." Also, I like to call it the sacrament of affirmation. The sacrament of absolute affirmation and encouragement. These are words we're more familiar with perhaps today. Affirmation. We're all looking to be affirmed. Well, it's in this sacrament that God says to us, God now, we're meeting Christ in the sacraments. The risen Lord says to us in this sacrament that you are more important to me than anything. I so love you, no matter what you think about yourself, no matter what you have done. You're my brother. I forgive you. You're infinitely important to me. Oh, yes, it's really tremendous, really. Talk about intimacy with our Lord. Here we let our Lord speak to us. He's proclaiming this in this sacrament that he loves us no matter what we may have done. That's why he gives us this sacrament. The sacrament of encouragement. Begin again. People who have a habit of sin which distresses them terribly. Maybe it's alcoholism. Maybe it's in the area of sexuality. Habits, ingrained habits which destroy their confidence and their happiness. They need to hear our Lord affirm them, to encourage them. Why do we have the sacraments? Because our Lord wants to meet us, to give us the gospel, the good news of God's forgiveness, of our human weakness, of our sins, of our degradation. And when we are at our worst, God is at his best. That's the sacrament of reconciliation. Also, it's the sacrament of new beginnings.
we can begin again. It's a lovely thing to be able to begin again. As we used to say as children, you know, in confession, the priest wipes the slate clean, and all these metaphors we used to use, but it's much, much deeper than that. We can begin again in our friendship with the Lord, because it's not just the forgiveness of sins. That is beautiful. But it's the establishment of the deepest friendship. And when we accept God's mercy, especially when we have a habit of grievous sin, we form a habit of deep friendship with our Lord, because every time we go, we know that God's friendship is available to us in Jesus. Now, there's some of the things about I want to say about the sacrament of reconciliation, but briefly, I want to talk about another activity of our Lord in the Gospels, which is continued in the sacraments, and that is the sacrament of the anointing of the sick. All through the Gospels, you have tremendous passages where our Lord is healing the sick. Just take one brief one, because we're coming to the end of our little meditation. So, in the Gospel of Mark, that evening after sunset, they brought to him all who were sick and those who were possessed by devils. The whole town came crowding round the door, and he cured many who were suffering from diseases of one kind or another. He also cast out many devils, but he would not allow them to speak because they knew who he was. A leper came to him and pleaded on his knees. "If you want to," he said, "you can cure me." Feeling compassion for him, Jesus stretched out his hand and touched him. "Of course I want to," he said. "Be cured." And the leprosy left him at once. You know, all those passages where our Lord loves the sick. The anointing of the sick is our Lord's desire to accompany the sick in all their troubles, to accompany the family, especially when the sick are dying. Our Lord wants to accompany us on the last part of our journey to our Father, our Heavenly Father. So he's given us a sacrament, a beautiful sacrament, not just for the sick person, but for the whole family, the whole local church, really. And we need to really get back to this lovely sacrament. Allow our Lord to be with your sick. Allow our Lord. Ask the priest to anoint your sick parents or siblings or friends of yours, co-workers. You know, unfortunately, as a priest, I'm discovering that there are many people, many good Catholics, dying without this sacrament simply because they don't ask. And it's a huge deprivation because we are so weak, really we are. We're so weak and we need to be supported by the grace and encouragement and the presence of the risen Lord in all the sacraments, but especially when we are sick and weak, and possibly on our last journey home to the Father. So, dear friends, thank you for listening to me. And in our next session, we will talk about a lovely topic. We talk about faith and Our Lady. Our Lady, the part she plays in the act of faith and in our life of faith. So we'll talk about Mary in our final meditation during our series of reflections on the door of Christ as part of our celebration of the Year of Faith. So I hope to see you next time. And in the meantime, God bless you and your families. God love you.

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1: Now, I mentioned Rhoda Wise, the stigmatic, for a couple of reasons. 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
2: I firmly believe that prayer is communication with God. 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
4: 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Today we pray for greater modesty. Most Blessed Virgin Mary, we honor you, the Mother of our Lord Jesus Christ. You are a model for all women of every time. Blessed are you among women. Teach your daughters the virtue of modesty so that they may come to understand what is truly beautiful and so dress in accord with their dignity. Help them, dear Mother, to adorn themselves with the beauty of the virtues and to live with a purity of soul like unto yours. Most sweet Mother, pray for us who have recourse to you. Amen.
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0: In the name of the Father, and of the Son, and of the Holy Spirit. Amen. Our Father, who art in heaven, hallowed be thy name. Thy kingdom come, thy will be done on earth as it is in heaven. Give us this day our daily bread, and forgive us our trespasses, as we forgive those who trespass against us. And lead us not into temptation, but deliver us from evil. Hail Mary, full of grace, the Lord is with thee. Blessed art thou among women, and blessed is the fruit of thy womb, Jesus. Holy Mary, Mother of God, pray for us sinners now and at the hour of our death. Amen. I believe in God, the Father Almighty, creator of heaven and earth, and in Jesus Christ, his only Son, our Lord, who was conceived by the Holy Spirit, born of the Virgin Mary, suffered under Pontius Pilate, was crucified, died, and was buried. He descended into hell. On the third day he rose again from the dead. He ascended into heaven and is seated at the right hand of God the Father Almighty. From there he will come to judge the living and the dead. I believe in the Holy Spirit, the Holy Catholic Church, the communion of saints, the forgiveness of sins, the resurrection of the body, and life everlasting. Eternal Father, I offer you the body and blood, soul and divinity of your dearly beloved Son, our Lord Jesus Christ, in atonement for our sins and those of the whole world. For the sake of his sorrowful passion, have mercy on us and on the whole world. For the sake of his sorrowful passion, have mercy on us and on the whole world. For the sake of his sorrowful passion, have mercy on us and on the whole world. For the sake of his sorrowful passion, have mercy on us and on the whole world. For the sake of his sorrowful passion, have mercy on us and on the whole world. For the sake of his sorrowful passion, have mercy on us and on the whole world. For the sake of his sorrowful passion, have mercy on us and on the whole world. For the sake of his sorrowful passion, have mercy on us and on the whole world. For the sake of his sorrowful passion, have mercy on us and on the whole world. For the sake of his sorrowful passion, have mercy on us and on the whole world. Eternal Father, I offer you the body and blood, soul and divinity of your dearly beloved Son, our Lord Jesus Christ, in atonement for our sins and those of the whole world. For the sake of his sorrowful passion, have mercy on us and on the whole world. For the sake of his sorrowful passion, have mercy on us and on the whole world. For the sake of his sorrowful passion, have mercy on us and on the whole world. For the sake of his sorrowful passion, have mercy on us and on the whole world. For the sake of his sorrowful passion, have mercy on us and on the whole world. For the sake of his sorrowful passion, have mercy on us and on the whole world. For the sake of his sorrowful passion, have mercy on us and on the whole world. For the sake of his sorrowful passion, have mercy on us and on the whole world. For the sake of his sorrowful passion, have mercy on us and on the whole world. For the sake of his sorrowful passion, have mercy on us and on the whole world. Eternal Father, I offer you the body and blood, soul and divinity of your dearly beloved Son, our Lord Jesus Christ, in atonement for our sins and those of the whole world. For the sake of his sorrowful passion, have mercy on us and on the whole world. For the sake of his sorrowful passion, have mercy on us and on the whole world. For the sake of his sorrowful passion, have mercy on us and on the whole world. For the sake of his sorrowful passion, have mercy on us and on the whole world. For the sake of his sorrowful passion, have mercy on us and on the whole world. For the sake of his sorrowful passion, have mercy on us and on the whole world. For the sake of his sorrowful passion, have mercy on us and on the whole world. For the sake of his sorrowful passion, have mercy on us and on the whole world. For the sake of his sorrowful passion, have mercy on us and on the whole world. For the sake of his sorrowful passion, have mercy on us and on the whole world. Eternal Father, I offer you the body and blood, soul and divinity of your dearly beloved Son, our Lord Jesus Christ, in atonement for our sins and those of the whole world. For the sake of his sorrowful passion, have mercy on us and on the whole world. For the sake of his sorrowful passion, have mercy on us and on the whole world. For the sake of his sorrowful passion, have mercy on us and on the whole world. For the sake of his sorrowful passion, have mercy on us and on the whole world. For the sake of his sorrowful passion, have mercy on us and on the whole world. For the sake of his sorrowful passion, have mercy on us and on the whole world. For the sake of his sorrowful passion, have mercy on us and on the whole world. For the sake of his sorrowful passion, have mercy on us and on the whole world. For the sake of his sorrowful passion, have mercy on us and on the whole world. For the sake of his sorrowful passion, have mercy on us and on the whole world. Eternal Father, I offer you the body and blood, soul and divinity of your dearly beloved Son, our Lord Jesus Christ, in atonement for our sins and those of the whole world. For the sake of his sorrowful passion, have mercy on us and on the whole world. For the sake of his sorrowful passion, have mercy on us and on the whole world. For the sake of his sorrowful passion, have mercy on us and on the whole world. For the sake of his sorrowful passion, have mercy on us and on the whole world. For the sake of his sorrowful passion, have mercy on us and on the whole world. For the sake of his sorrowful passion, have mercy on us and on the whole world. For the sake of his sorrowful passion, have mercy on us and on the whole world. For the sake of his sorrowful passion, have mercy on us and on the whole world. For the sake of his sorrowful passion, have mercy on us and on the whole world. For the sake of his sorrowful passion, have mercy on us and on the whole world. Holy God, Holy Mighty One, Holy Immortal One, have mercy on us and on the whole world. Holy God, Holy Mighty One, Holy Immortal One, have mercy on us and on the whole world. Holy God, Holy Mighty One, Holy Immortal One, have mercy on us and on the whole world.
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3: I'm Father Bernard McGuckian. In our last program in this series on the Sacred Heart, we visited the home place of St. Margaret Mary. And today we come to the monastery where she spent the rest of our life and had the extraordinary visions of the Sacred Heart. Come and join us. Welcome to our program. As a result of the extraordinary generosity of the Visitation Sisters here at Paray-le-Monial, we have the privilege of standing on the very spot where the Sacred Heart of Jesus revealed his extraordinary love for every man, woman and child to one of the sisters here, St. Margaret Mary Alacoque. She entered the order in 1671, and 2 years later, on the feast of St. John the Evangelist, December the 27th, 1673, while she was praying in this chapel, the Lord appeared near the altar behind us and told her of the extraordinary love he had for the human race. She had further visions. The most important one came during the octave of the feast of Corpus Christi, which is a great symbol of love in the church. And Jesus complained of how his love had been rejected. At that time in the church, Jansenism was strong, an overemphasis on the justice of God to the forgetfulness of his love. Other Christians had rejected his very presence in the Blessed Eucharist. And this obviously was a cause of hurt. He asked something very specific of Margaret Mary. He said he wanted to have a feast in the church dedicated totally to his Sacred Heart. And she was surprised about this, because how could she, an enclosed nun, make this happen? But he told her that in spite of all opposition, his heart would override all these things and make it a reality. It didn't happen in her lifetime. But he also revealed to her that his heart would expand, the word he used, to show this love that was rejected. It was significant that the great apparition took place during the octave. That's 8 days after the feast of Corpus Christi, which was a feast introduced to the church in the 13th century to emphasize the endlessness of the love of Christ for all of us. The idea of the Sacred Heart was to make some reparation for not sin in general, but for the sins against the Eucharist. So what Jesus wanted was a feast that would show the link between the Eucharist and his Sacred Heart, because one of the greatest gifts of his heart is the Eucharist. Margaret Mary said to the Lord, "But how can I do this? I am an incompetent little person." And she really believed that. And the Lord told her that he used the weakest things to do the greatest works, but that she was to go and look for help. While she was still in this convent, a priest came to say Mass one day, a Jesuit called Claude Lacolombiere. And as soon as he came onto the altar, an internal voice told her, "This is the one I am sending to you." With the approval of her superiors, she told the whole story to Claude Lacolombiere. And he listened very carefully. He came to the conclusion that she was not having hallucinations, that really what she was reporting was something that had really happened, and that both himself and herself were to spend the rest of their lives spreading this devotion and also working to have that feast asked for by Jesus introduced into the church. It would take many years. In fact, it would be 1856, well over 200 years later, that the church approved the idea and introduced the Feast of the Sacred Heart, which was to make known to people that at the heart of Christianity is a heart. These revelations were to have an extraordinary impact on the devotional life of Catholicism in subsequent centuries, right up until today. Such wonderful things happened. Over 280 new religious orders, using the term Sacred Heart in their title, came into existence in the church. The whole human race was consecrated to the Sacred Heart in 1899 by Leo XIII. And that same Pope, speaking about the events here, said they were the most important events that took place in the history of Christianity after John had written the Apocalypse. Then it inspired such wonderful people as Damien of Molokai, who offered himself to the lepers on that island near Hawaii as an expression of his love for the Sacred Heart. He said, "I die a son of the Sacred Heart." It inspired people through the great difficulties of the French Revolution. It ultimately led to another feast in the church, the Feast of Christ the King, In 1925, that was seen as the culmination of the love in the heart of Christ, because Christ is the King, and he said it himself when he was speaking to Pilate. He has never insisted on his rights in this world, and one French writer said that Jesus is King in this world, if not of it. The church authorities were slow to accept the value of these revelations of St. Margaret Mary, because the church always is very, very careful. In fact, some of those who worked with her, like a Jesuit called Coisey, discovered that he had a great deal to suffer because of it. In fact, in his own order, the idea was, this message is too good to be true. But he kept struggling on to assure people that it was well-founded. Another man called Gallifet, he took up the cause along with Croiset, and both of them found great opposition. But eventually, members of the Society of Jesus began to accept that this is genuine and began to row in behind it. Through the centuries, other people have had revelations of the Sacred Heart. One French author called Bamvelle says that as if Jesus was a great poet who gave small readings of his work through the centuries and then made this extraordinary revelation of the whole thing at Paris Le Monial. Today, the Sacred Heart is still operative under another term, the Divine Mercy, which the Heart of Christ is a revelation of Divine Mercy. Sister Faustina, she, like Margaret Mary, is responsible for bringing another feast into the church, the Feast of Divine Mercy. God's mercy is infinite, and he finds all sorts of finite ways of expressing it. And often it has been through great women in the church. One of the first was a lady called Juliana of Liège. She was the one responsible for making the church aware of the need for a special feast of Corpus Christi. Then Margaret Mary. Then eventually a German lady, Sister Mary of the Divine Heart. Her name was Maria Druste zu Wischering. She was a nun in a convent in Portugal, and she had an extraordinary revelation from Jesus himself that he wanted the whole world consecrated to him. She communicated this message to the Pope. The message was not really accepted. And then she sent a personal message to Pope Leo XIII, telling him something personal about his own life that nobody else in this world could have known but himself, to show the authenticity of her message. And then Pope, on the Feast of the Sacred Heart, 1899, consecrated the whole universe to the Sacred Heart. And he said on that occasion that he considered it the most important act of his pontificate. And he was the man who gave the world Rerum Novarum, which was the great document on social affairs, which has influenced church teaching ever since. Devotion to the Sacred Heart is devotion to the things closest to the heart of Jesus. This is what Margaret Mary wanted to let loose in the world, to start a fire. And she got help from so many sources through the years. One of the big miracles associated with Margaret Mary and this chapel was in the life of a Peruvian priest, Mateo Mervi Curley. He was a young priest from South America. And after he was cured here, he felt that he had to go and make this message known to the whole world. He went to the Pope of the time, Pius X, and asked for permission to enthrone the families of the world to the Sacred Heart. And the Pope said, I do not give you permission. I command you. And he told him, go off. And he went off. And until 1960, he spent the rest of his life on all five continents, inviting families to make Christ the King of their homes and their families. This is the room where St. Margaret Mary died on the 17th of October, 1690. Really, she died of love. She couldn't have become holier than she was. And even the day she died, the children in the streets were calling out that the saint of the Holy Marys has died. That was the traditional name for this monastery. She had reached an extraordinary degree of holiness. In fact, before she died, she had a vision of the seraphim. There are nine choirs of angels. You have angels, archangels, thrones, dominations, virtues, powers. Then cherubim and seraphim, those spirits closest to God. And they revealed to her that she would have a very, very high place in heaven. And as she was dying, she was said something she'd said often in her life, "I will sing forever of the love of God." She died on the 17th of October, but her feast day, for some reason, is the 16th of October. But the reputation for holiness quickly spread until now, probably she must be one of the best known saints in the calendar. There's hardly a Catholic church in the world where there isn't either a statue or a picture or a painting of Saint Margaret Mary kneeling before the Sacred Heart, and the very spot where I'm standing is where it all began. This oratory is the first oratory dedicated to the Sacred Heart. It's a very small building, not much bigger than a telephone kiosk, but it's so precious. It was there that Margaret Mary encouraged her novices to set up a small altar inside the oratory. And it contains a very, very early copy of the first little drawing of the Sacred Heart

0: monastery, and the priests, she revealed them to. The other sisters didn't know that she was different in this exceptional way from everyone else. Before she died, she was ordered under obedience to write her life story, her autobiography. It's a wonderful document, and she writes, I consider, very, very well. She had a good hand of writing, but she had to be told to do this under obedience. And you know, you won't realize how holy some person is from their own story, because they're not going to tell you how holy they are. You need other people to look in and add to it. But we've got the basis of our story there, and everything is authentic, and it's a very moving document. But there have been thousands of books written about her, and they're still been written every day. In the Jesuit house at Paris Le Monial, there's a total library dedicated to books on Margaret Mary and on her revelations to the Sacred Heart, with all their implications, and they're still been written well into the 21st century, because love is what life is about. And she revealed a very deep aspect of it, love of God for men and women. And the only thing that Jesus asked from her was that we might love him in return, nothing else. We're going to show you some of these precious relics that have been preserved over the centuries. We have here relics, parts of the coffin in which she was buried. One peculiar relic is the travelling bag which belonged to her brother that she brought with her. And it's peculiar in that there's a place for a tall hat that looks like a funnel. Then beside that, to the left of that, is a piece of her bones. In our own day, these relics are so highly valued around the world that people turn up in their thousands all over the world to venerate what are known as first-class relics of St. Margaret Mary Alacoque, that is, parts of her body, normally her bone. But also, there's one very special relic that still remains with us, that is her brain. Her brain is contained in a reliquary which is located just a few yards from the site where she first had these extraordinary visions of the Sacred Heart. The fact that they have had such a wonderful effect in the world is an indication of their authenticity. We just had to slip out of the church as Mass was beginning, but wasn't it wonderful to see those extraordinary relics of St. Margaret Mary? But we want to meet Sister Marie Chantal, who is responsible for the wonderful work of the Guard of Honour and the Sacred Heart, which has been a part of life in the monastery for many years. Could you tell us about the history of the Guard of Honour of the Sacred Heart?
1: It all started with a sister in our order. Margaret Mary started the idea. It was a grace she received from the Lord. More recently, our Mother Superior was looking for something to get people closer to the heart of Jesus. She was inspired by the heart of Jesus being pierced. As our devotion here continued, grace is spread over all of us, like a river of living water from the Holy Spirit. So our Mother Superior asks that people offer 1 hour of their day every day. It's not an hour of prayer. It's an hour that you consecrate to your earthly vocation. You offer what you're in the process of doing. If you stay at home, travel, take care of your grandchildren, do the dishes, or even watch TV, you offer that hour with its joy and its pains.
0: What has been the reaction around the world to this idea?
1: Devotion to the Sacred Heart spread around the world very fast. It fell asleep for some amount of time here because the sisters had become very old. They were quite old in 2007. There were several of us in the monastery wanting to start the devotion again. Our Mother Superior is Mexican, and Mexicans come to Paray Le Monial because this is where the apparitions happened. We knew we had to start the devotion again.
0: You are a member of the community where St. Margaret Mary

0: At the first operations of the Sacred Heart.
1: Yes, I've been a member for the last 10 years. I made my solemn vows in 2006. I was given this grace to take care of the archives.
0: What is that that you have in your hands, sister?
1: This is the painting that we call the Quadrant, in which we write the names of the people who engaged themselves. They surround the heart of Jesus with their presence. Each hour there's a special intention for the world, for the church, along with the angels, the Virgin Mary, and the saints.
0: What is the essential of the message?
1: The essence of this is to honor God and give back love to Jesus. He told Saint Margaret Mary that some people should be consolers because he couldn't find any, and he was so sad. So he's waiting that we answer him with our love and make reparation for the people who don't think about him.
0: Thanks to Sister for her explanation of the Guard of Honor. We also thank you at home for being with us. So may the blessing of Almighty God, Father, Son, and Holy Spirit descend upon you and remain with you forever.

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1: Pro-life laws are actively saving lives. The Kentucky Cabinet for Health and Family Services reported only 5 abortions in the state. Following Dobbs, Kentucky banned abortion, with exceptions to protect the life of the mother. All 5 reported abortions were performed according to this exception. The report notably does not account for chemical abortions distributed by mail, nor does it account for those who may have left the state to seek an abortion elsewhere. Regardless, it does show an undeniable drop in abortions from about 4,400 to just 5. Laws like that in Kentucky are actively saving babies across the country. The next legislative goal is to protect babies from the growing threat of mail-order abortion and the deadly pill.
0: Join our Life Defenders team today. Text the words Life Defender to 41444. That's Life Defender to 41444.
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0: The Luminous Mysteries of the Holy Rosary with Mother Angelica and the nuns of Our Lady of the Angels Monastery.
1: In the name of the Father, and of the Son, and of the Holy Spirit.
2: Amen.
1: I believe in God, the Father Almighty, Creator of heaven and earth, and in Jesus Christ, His only Son, our Lord, who was conceived by the Holy Spirit, born of the Virgin Mary, suffered under Pontius Pilate, was crucified, died, and was buried. He descended into hell. The third day He rose again from the dead. He ascended into heaven and sits at the right hand of God, the Father Almighty, from whence He shall come to judge the living and the dead.

0: Our Father, who art in heaven, hallowed be thy name. Thy kingdom come, thy will be done, on earth as it is in heaven.
1: Give us this day our daily bread, and forgive us our trespasses, as we forgive those who trespass against us. And lead us not into temptation, but deliver us from evil. Amen.
0: Hail Mary, full of grace, the Lord is with thee. Blessed art thou among women, and blessed is the fruit of thy womb, Jesus.
1: Holy Mary, Mother of God, pray for us sinners now and at the hour of our death. Amen.
0: Hail Mary, full of grace, the Lord is with thee. Blessed art thou among women, and blessed is the fruit of thy womb, Jesus.
1: Holy Mary, Mother of God, pray for us sinners now and at the hour of our death. Amen.
0: Hail Mary, full of grace, the Lord is with thee. Blessed art thou amongst women, and blessed is the fruit of thy womb, Jesus.
1: Holy Mary, Mother of God, pray for us sinners now and at the hour of our death. Amen.
0: Glory be to the Father, and to the Son, and to the Holy Spirit.
1: As it was in the beginning, is now, and ever shall be, world without end. Amen.
0: The first luminous mystery, the baptism of Christ in the Jordan.
2: When Jesus stood in the Jordan to be baptized by John, the Spirit hovered over him. He was anointed by the Spirit as Redeemer and Savior.
0: Our Father, who art in heaven, hallowed be thy name. Thy kingdom come, thy will be done on earth as it is in heaven.
1: Give us this day our daily bread.
0: Full of grace, the Lord is with thee. Blessed art thou amongst the women, and blessed is the fruit of thy womb, Jesus.
1: Holy Mary, Mother of God, pray for us sinners now and at the hour of our death. Amen.
0: Hail Mary, full of grace, the Lord is with thee. Blessed art thou amongst women, and blessed is the fruit of thy womb, Jesus.

0: blessed art thou amongst women, and blessed is the fruit of thy womb, Jesus.
1: Holy Mary, Mother of God, pray for us sinners, now and at the hour of our death. Amen.
0: Hail Mary, full of grace, the Lord is with thee. Blessed art thou amongst women, and blessed is the fruit of thy womb, Jesus.
1: Holy Mary, Mother of God, pray for us sinners, now and at the hour of our death. Amen.
0: Hail Mary, full of grace, the Lord is with thee. Blessed art thou amongst women, and blessed is the fruit of thy womb, Jesus.
1: Holy Mary, Mother of God, pray for us sinners, now and at the hour of our death. Amen.
0: Hail Mary, full of grace, the Lord is with thee. Blessed art thou amongst women, and blessed is the fruit of thy womb,

0: of grace, the Lord is with thee. Blessed art thou amongst women, and blessed is the fruit of thy womb, Jesus.
1: Holy Mary, Mother of God, pray for us sinners now and at the hour of our death. Amen.
0: Hail Mary, full of grace, the Lord is with thee. Blessed art thou among women, and blessed is the fruit of thy womb, Jesus.
1: Holy Mary, Mother of God, pray for us sinners now and at the hour of our death. Amen.
0: Glory be to the Father, and to the Son, and to the Holy Spirit.

0: by Jesus.
1: Forgive us our sins, save us from fires in hell. 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
0: The second luminous mystery, the wedding feast at Cana.
2: At the wedding feast of Cana, Jesus began his public life by changing water into wine, and he ended it by changing bread and wine into his body and blood.
0: Our Father, who art in heaven, hallowed be thy name. Thy kingdom come, thy will be done on earth as it is in heaven.

0: Mary, full of grace, the Lord is with thee. Blessed art thou among women, and blessed is the fruit of thy womb, Jesus.
1: Holy Mary, Mother of God, pray for us sinners now and at the hour of our death. Amen.
0: Hail Mary, full of grace, the Lord is with thee. Blessed art thou amongst women, and blessed is the fruit of thy womb, Jesus.
1: Holy Mary, Mother of God, pray for us sinners now and at the hour of our death. Amen.
0: Hail Mary, full of grace, the Lord is with thee. Blessed art thou among women, and blessed is the fruit of thy womb, Jesus.
1: Holy Mary, Mother of God, pray for us sinners now and at the hour of our death. Amen.
0: Hail Mary, full of grace, the Lord is with thee. Blessed art thou amongst women, and blessed is the fruit of thy womb, Jesus.
1: Holy Mary, Mother of God, pray for us sinners, now and at the hour of our death. Amen.
0: Hail Mary, full of grace, the Lord is with thee. Blessed art thou among women, and blessed is the fruit of thy womb, Jesus.
1: Holy Mary, Mother of God, pray for us sinners now and at the hour of our death. Amen.
0: Hail Mary, full of grace, the Lord is with thee. Blessed art thou amongst women, and blessed is the fruit of thy womb, Jesus.

0: of grace, the Lord is with thee. Blessed art thou amongst women, and blessed is the fruit of thy womb, Jesus. Hail Mary, full of grace, the Lord is with thee. Blessed art thou among women, and blessed is the fruit of thy womb, Jesus.
1: Holy Mary, Mother of God, pray for us sinners now and at the hour of our death. Amen.
0: Hail Mary, full of grace, the Lord is with thee. Blessed art thou among women, and blessed is the fruit of thy womb, Jesus.
1: Holy Mary, Mother of God, pray for us sinners, now and at the hour of our death. Amen.
0: Glory be to the Father, and to the Son, and to the Holy Spirit.
1: As it was in the beginning, is now, and ever shall be, world without end. Amen.
0: O my Jesus,
1: forgive us our sins, save us from the fires of hell, and lead all souls to heaven, especially those in most need of mercy.
0: The third luminous mystery, the announcement of the kingdom.
2: Infinite holiness made himself available and approachable to sinful creatures. The touch of his hand sent healing power through their bodies,

0: exalted their souls and made them seek only the kingdom.
1: Our Father, who art in heaven, hallowed be thy name, thy kingdom come, thy will be done on earth as it is in heaven.
2: Give us this day our daily bread, and forgive us our trespasses, as we forgive those who trespass against us. And lead us not into temptation, but deliver us from evil. Amen.
1: Hail Mary, full of grace, the Lord is with thee. Blessed art thou among women, and blessed is the fruit of thy womb, Jesus.
2: Holy Mary, Mother of God, pray for us sinners now and at the hour of our death. Amen.
1: Hail Mary, full of grace, the Lord is with thee. Blessed art thou among women, and blessed is the fruit of thy womb, Jesus.
2: Holy Mary, Mother of God, pray for us sinners now and at the hour of our death. Amen.
1: Hail Mary, full of grace, the Lord is with thee. Blessed art thou among women, and blessed is the fruit of thy womb, Jesus.
2: Holy Mary, Mother of God, pray for us sinners now.
1: Hail Mary, full of grace, the Lord is with thee. Blessed art thou among women, and blessed is the fruit of thy womb, Jesus.
2: Holy Mary, Mother of God, pray for us sinners, now and at the hour of our death. Amen.
1: Hail Mary, full of grace, the Lord is with thee. Blessed art thou amongst women, and blessed is the fruit of thy womb, Jesus.

0: Lord is with thee. Blessed art thou amongst women, and blessed is the fruit of thy womb, Jesus.
1: Holy Mary, Mother of God, pray for us sinners now and at the hour of our death. Amen.
0: Hail Mary, full of grace, the Lord is with thee. Blessed art thou amongst women, and blessed is the fruit of thy womb, Jesus.
1: Holy Mary, Mother of God, pray for us sinners now and at the hour of our death. Amen.
0: Hail Mary, full of grace, the Lord is with thee. Blessed art thou among women, and blessed is the fruit of thy womb, Jesus.

0: grace, the Lord is with thee. Blessed art thou amongst women, and blessed is the fruit of thy womb, Jesus.
1: Holy Mary, Mother of God, pray for us sinners, now and at the hour of our death. Amen.
0: Glory be to the Father, and to the Son, and to the Holy Spirit.
1: As it was in the beginning, is now, and ever shall be, world without end. Amen.
0: O my Jesus,
1: forgive us our sins, save us from the fires of hell, and lead all souls to heaven, especially those who most need thy mercy.
0: The fourth luminous mystery, the Transfiguration.
2: The Holy Spirit gives us power to be transformed into Jesus, so that one day the Father will look at each soul and say, "This is my Son, this is my image."
0: Our Father who art in heaven, hallowed be thy name. Thy kingdom come, thy will be done on earth as it is in heaven.
1: Give us this day our daily bread, and forgive us our trespasses, as we forgive those who trespass against us. And lead us not into temptation, but deliver us from evil. Amen.
0: Hail Mary, full of grace, the Lord is with thee. Blessed art thou among women,

0: and blessed is the fruit of thy womb, Jesus.
1: Holy Mary, Mother of God, pray for us sinners, now and at the hour of our death. Amen.
0: Hail Mary, full of grace, the Lord is with thee. Blessed art thou amongst women, and blessed is the fruit of thy womb, Jesus.
1: Holy Mary, Mother of God, pray for us sinners, now and at the hour of our death. Amen.
0: Hail Mary, full of grace, the Lord is with thee. Blessed art thou amongst women, and blessed is the fruit of thy womb, Jesus.
1: Holy Mary, Mother of God, pray for us sinners, now and at the hour of our death. Amen.
0: Hail Mary, full of grace, the Lord is with thee. Blessed art thou among women, and blessed is the fruit of thy womb, Jesus.
1: Holy Mary, Mother of God, pray for us sinners now and at the hour of our death. Amen.
0: Hail Mary, full of grace, the Lord is with thee. Blessed art thou among women, and blessed is the fruit of thy womb, Jesus.
1: Holy Mary, Mother of God, pray for us sinners now and at the hour of our death. Amen.
0: Hail Mary, full of grace, the Lord is with thee. Blessed art thou amongst the women, and blessed is the fruit of thy womb, Jesus.
1: Holy Mary, Mother of God, pray for us sinners now and at the hour of our death. Amen.
0: Hail Mary, full of grace, the Lord is with thee. Blessed art thou among women, and blessed is the fruit of thy womb,

0: blessed is the fruit of thy womb, Jesus.
1: Holy Mary, Mother of God, pray for us sinners now and at the hour of our death. Amen.
0: Hail Mary, full of grace, the Lord is with thee. Blessed art thou amongst women, and blessed is the fruit of thy womb, Jesus.
1: Holy Mary, Mother of God, pray for us sinners now and at the hour of our death. Amen.
0: Glory be to the Father, and to the Son, and to the Holy Spirit.
1: As it was in the beginning, is now, and ever shall be, world without end. Amen.
0: O my Jesus,
1: forgive us our sins, save us from the fires of hell, and lead all souls to heaven, especially those who most need thy mercy.
0: The fifth luminous mystery, the institution of the Eucharist.
2: We see your face at the Last Supper, Lord Jesus, as you looked up to heaven to the Father who sent you and gave him thanks and praise. Your word changes what was created into the uncreated, the finite into the infinite.
0: Our Father, who art in heaven, hallowed be thy name. Thy kingdom come, thy will be done, on earth as it is in heaven.
1: Give us this day our daily bread, and forgive us our trespasses, as we forgive those who trespass against us. And lead us not into temptation, but deliver us from evil. Amen.
0: Hail Mary, full of grace, the Lord is with thee. Blessed art thou among women, and blessed is the fruit of thy womb, Jesus.

0: Thy womb, Jesus.
1: Holy Mary, Mother of God, pray for us sinners now and at the hour of our death. Amen.
0: Hail Mary, full of grace, the Lord is with thee. Blessed art thou among women, and blessed is the fruit of thy womb, Jesus.
1: Holy Mary, Mother of God, pray for us sinners now and at the hour of our death. Amen.
0: Hail Mary, full of grace, the Lord is with thee. Blessed art thou among women, and blessed is the fruit of thy womb, Jesus.

0: Lord is with thee. Blessed art thou amongst women, and blessed is the fruit of thy womb, Jesus.
1: Holy Mary, Mother of God, pray for us sinners now and at the hour of our death. Amen.
0: Hail Mary, full of grace, the Lord is with thee. Blessed art thou amongst women, and blessed is the fruit of thy womb, Jesus.
1: Holy Mary, Mother of God, pray for us sinners now and at the hour of our death. Amen.
0: Hail Mary, full of grace, the Lord is with thee. Blessed art thou amongst women, and blessed is the fruit

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1: As it was in the beginning, is now, and ever shall be, world without end. Amen.
0: O my Jesus,
1: forgive us our sins, save us from fires in hell, and lead all souls to heaven, especially those who most need thy mercy.
0: Hail, Holy Queen.

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0: 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O God,
1: whose only begotten Son,

0: May the Divine's assistance remain always with us.
1: And may the souls of the faithful departed, for the mercy of God, rest in peace. Amen.
0: In the name of the Father, and the Son, and the Holy Spirit.
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0: There is tremendous power in prayer, because when we acknowledge that we don't have the power, but God does, things then begin to move for our good. Remember Matthew 19:26. But Jesus looked at them and said to them, "With men, this is impossible, but with God, all things are possible." Now that's power.
1: This is Father Nathan Cromley with a prayer to end abortion. In the name of the Father, and of the Son, and of the Holy Spirit. Amen. Heavenly Father and Lord of the universe, we humble ourselves to ask and beg of you for the grace of the end of abortion throughout the world. We pray for those women who are in need of help. We pray for those families who are overwhelmed. And we pray for the children who are still in their mother's wombs waiting to be born. We lift up our broken world to you, God, begging you for mercy, mercy and forgiveness. Make us loving like you, welcoming like you, and generous like you. You bid us pray in faith for everything, and so we ask you now to change the hearts of all human beings, to welcome life and put an end to abortion in all its forms. In the name of the Father, and the Son, and the Holy Spirit.
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0: I'm Father Mitch Pacwa, and welcome to EWTN Live, where we bring you guests from around the world. And tonight, we'll learn about Eastern Catholic churches, particularly in Ukraine. We'll talk about the life and mission of Venerable Metropolitan Andrei Sheptytsky. But first, we want to talk briefly with EWTN's Jim Pinto about what the EWTN media missionaries are doing. Jim, what's going on with
1: the missionaries? It's always great to be with you. Same thing going on with the media missionaries. We just need more media missionaries. That's why I'm here, to invite people to be a part. Mm-hmm. 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
0: Yep.
1: That's what we do. 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You do this in written form. 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Keep EWTN in sight. Why? Because EWTN keeps in sight Jesus Christ and the Holy Catholic Church. One way we do that is when you join EWTN, we send you periodically posters. These posters are absolutely beautiful by our creative services, graphic designs. We want you to post them anywhere you can on your church campus or beyond the church campus publicly. Mm-hmm. Posters like EWTN is everywhere, all the ways you could connect with EWTN. I think that has your picture on it, that one. So I got that one, especially so you can keep me on for a few more minutes here.
0: Sure.
1: So all the ways.
0: Won't work. I'm from Chicago. I deal with bribes. Go ahead.
1: 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We have pro-life posters, which is so important right now. So much conversation about pro-life, pro-choice, abortion.

0: What does the church teach? What do we believe? Programming that we have, Pro-Life Weekly. And so to post that around your campus, there in the parish, publicly, so that people can be informed. Kids posters, that's our latest poster that we've sent out. Beautifully done, colorful. You just can't walk by it, you gotta look. All of our programming for kids. And just parents are looking for this, looking for something that kids could watch, be catechized. You can walk away from the TV set, you don't have to worry. EW10 provides all of this. And then we have seasonal posters like Christmas and Lent and Easter, the week that changed the world, and just a stark picture of the crown of thorns. Boy, if this is posted someplace, people just don't walk by a crown of thorns. They're like, oh, what is this about? What's happened? And then it has all the information on EW10, how you contact EW10, what the show is. And so we want you to join the Media Missionary so we can send you these and another material like the highlights. These are great too, so they're not posters that you post, but you just kind of hand them out all about EWTN. Keep EWTN in sight. In sight, in mind, out of sight, out of mind. There's some people that only you can reach for Christ and for the church.
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0: Thank you, Father.
1: Appreciate you being with us and letting us know about this. And we'll be back in just a couple minutes with our guests, so please stay with us.

The reason we pray is, first, we owe God worship, thanksgiving, and adoration. He created us and everything around us, and prayer of praise and adoration is His due for giving us everything, including the thought that we praise. And in that thanksgiving, we are made better for realizing what He does for us.

0: Welcome back. Tonight we have a guest who is a deacon in the Kyiv Archeparchy of the Ukrainian Greek Catholic Church. An archeparchy is the same thing as in the Roman diocese, as an archdiocese. In the Eastern Church, it's called an eparchy instead of a diocese. He is a professor of liturgy at the Pontifical Oriental Institute in Rome. And tonight, he'll be sharing with us about the extraordinary life and ministry of Venerable Metropolitan Andrei Sheptytsky, who had guided the Ukrainian Greek Catholic Church through two world wars and seven political regimes. Joining us from our EWTN studios in Cologne, Germany, please welcome Deacon Daniel Galadza. Father Deacon Daniel, welcome to our show.
1: Thank you very much, Father. Christ is risen.
0: Indeed, he is risen. It's good to have you with us. And first of all, you know, to help our audience understand that the Ukrainian Greek Catholic Church is part of the Byzantine part of the Catholic Church. Is that not correct?
1: That's right, yeah. So the Ukrainian Greek Catholic Church, or perhaps as it's known in the United States and Canada, Ukrainian Catholic Church, is one of the many, over 20 churches that are part of the Catholic Church. The Roman Catholic Church, of course, is the largest of the churches of the Catholic Church, the Universal Church, accounting for probably

0: percent of faithful worldwide, but the Ukrainian Greek Catholic or Ukrainian Catholic Church is the largest of the Eastern Catholic churches, with its, one could say, kind of home territory in present-day Ukraine and also in Eastern Europe, but now through the circumstances of history with faithful and also bishops and their eparchies, which is the same as diocese, as you mentioned, throughout the world, almost on every continent.
1: Yes. And it's a very important church because the Ukrainian Greek Catholic Church, I believe, is the largest of the Eastern churches in the Catholic Church, correct?
0: That's right, yeah. So it's the largest of all the Eastern Catholic churches, and it's also the largest of the Byzantine rites. So there are many rites apart from the Roman rite. There's the Byzantine rite. There are traditions that are Alexandrian, so the Coptic Christians or Armenian or various Syrian traditions, so Maronites or Syro-Malabars or Syro-Malankar Catholic Christians.
1: Right, right. A lot of our audience is familiar that I have biritual faculties with the Maronites, who are part of that Syrian tradition. And any Catholic can go to any one of these Eastern churches and receive the sacraments, you know, that they're always welcome. And I want to encourage people to do so. It's important to see, as Pope St. John Paul had frequently said, from early in his pontificate, his second encyclical, that we need to see the church breathing with both of its lungs. This is a very important part of the church. One of the things I also would like people to understand is that the last century, the 20th century, was the time of greatest persecution in the history of the church. Out of the 75 million martyrs in the history of the church, 40 million were killed in the 20th century alone. And of that 40 million, the majority were in the eastern part of the church. This is where the atheism, socialism, and communism slammed like a storm against the shore of the church and pummeled the people, killing tens of millions of people in Eastern Europe and then in some parts of the Oriental Church in Western Asia and Central Asia. So this is a very important part of the history of the Eastern Church, martyrdom.
0: Yes, exactly, Father. And that's why I'm very thankful to be able to talk about the life of Metropolitan Andrei Sheptytsky, who was the pastor of a church that experienced both of these world wars of the 20th century and was kind of caught between Nazi Germany, Soviet Russia, caught also on the front lines between East and West, also in terms of the Christian tradition.
1: First of all, tell us a little bit about his life. When was he born and where did he live?
0: So he was born on July 29th, 1865, in Western, what is today presently Western Ukraine. At the time, it was the Austro-Hungarian Empire, into a noble family of, one could say, Ruthenian heritage. So one could say perhaps Polonized Ukrainians who, at home, because they were a noble family, they had noble titles, they spoke French. He had ancestors who were archbishops of Lviv, Greek Catholics, or Eastern Catholic bishops of Lviv in Western Ukraine, also known as Lvov in Polish or Lemberg in German, a city that really is a meeting place of various cultures and languages. And so he was born into this family, one of seven sons, the third son. and the first son to survive beyond the teenage years.
1: Mm-hmm.
0: He had also one brother that became a general in the Austrian and the Polish army. So they found themselves in a way on different sides of the Second World, of the time in the interwar period. And another of his brothers, his younger brother, Kazimir, who became a monk later on and was his closest collaborator, an assistant later on in life. So he had, kind of, one could say, the first half of Metropolitan Andrei Sheptytsky's life reads like a hagiography, born into a noble family, very pious family. His mother wrote about his childhood, how all the sons would pray the rosary and fall asleep with the rosary on their fingers. And they all received an excellent education. Metropolitan Andrei studied law, just as some of his other brothers in Krakow, in Poland. And he was able to undertake trips to Rome, even to the Russian Empire, where he met the philosopher Vladimir Solovyov. He even had a private audience with his family, with Pope Leo XIII, at which time he told the Pope about his desire to enter upon monastic life and in the Byzantine Rite. Even though he was baptized as a Roman Catholic and brought up in the Roman Catholic Church, he felt this longing to rediscover the traditions of his ancestors, mm-hmm. and entered the Basilian Order, which at the time was the only monastic order in the what is now called the Ukrainian Greek Catholic Church. And it was at around that time reformed by the Jesuits, so it united a contemplative and an active apostolate. So mm-hmm. they were very much involved in education.
1: Mm-hmm. And as you mentioned,
0: later on, he was chosen as...
1: I was just going to say that as you mentioned these things...
0: He was chosen as bishop at the age of 35.
1: Okay, I was just going to say that as you mentioned these things, it would be worth it for people to go back and understand the history of this period, because this is, you know, he's got people in his brothers in the Polish army, the Austrian army, and you know, it's just what was going on. And for folks to understand in that time, is the empires of Europe were doing body slams against each other and breaking down all of their empires. So by the end of the World War, the First World War, the Russian Empire, it becomes Soviet Union. The Austro-Hungarian Empire loses having an emperor. Poland didn't exist before that, but then after the war, Poland does exist. New countries like Czechoslovakia come into being. This is great turmoil that didn't really settle down for until relatively recently, and even still, and we'll talk about this later, the present war going on between Russia and Ukraine is the ongoing saga of these empires, you know, falling apart and reforming, and so it's worth knowing history so that you can see the context in which someone like Venerable Sheptytsky could be placed. So that's why he was Roman Catholic. Lviv was Poland. In fact, my family saved a Jewish family from Lviv, but later on it became part of Ukraine. So, because it's mostly Ukrainian people. So, continue on about this background.
0: That's right. Yeah, thank you, Father, for pointing that out. The episcopate of Metropolitan Andrei Sheptytsky, he was first a bishop in what was then called Stanislavov or Stanislaviv, and today is Ivano-Frankivsk, a town in western Ukraine. He was there bishop for 14 months before he was elected, appointed metropolitan of Lviv, so archbishop, the most senior cleric for all Greek Catholics in the Habsburg Empire at the time. And he was the pastor of his flock at the beginning, when they were under the Austro-Hungarian Empire. So this was an opportunity to really help the church flourish. He would establish theological associations, theological schools, caring for the education of the clergy. At the same time, he cared about the well-being of his flock with education in villages and various mm-hmm. societies, promoting agriculture and reading and education in the villages. Also, patron of the arts, being a member of the nobility, he was able to fund museums, be a patron of artists, rediscover iconography, and promote contact also with Orthodox Christians, which at the time was not so common. Today we talk about ecumenism, but he was really a pioneer on that front. Mm-hmm. And of course, all this changes with the First World War, when the Russian Empire, the Russian army invades Lviv, his episcopal see, and he is actually taken prisoner for 3 years in the Russian Empire. And he's held there in prison in a monastery, and he's able actually to communicate with some of his clergy in kind of secret means by sending icons with inscriptions on the back of them indicating that he's alive. And after the conclusion of the First World War and his release, he was able to make visits to the United States, Canada, and even South America to visit his flock, which had been spread throughout the world, both before and during the First World War. Mm-hmm. So the opportunities that were there during the Austro-Hungarian Empire really were became a completely different situation. One already had the experience of persecution during the First World War, kind of a foretaste of what was to come during the Second World War, with much greater persecution, mm-hmm. with monks and nuns and priests being exiled and murdered. One has to remember that at that time, what is present-day Ukraine was caught between Nazi Germany and Soviet Russia. On September 1st, 1939, the Soviet army came into Lviv and occupied Western Ukraine for 2 years. And so during this time, the Greek Catholic Church was persecuted, women's monasteries, convents were closed down, and lots of the population was either imprisoned or sent into exile in the Soviet Union. So he is a complex figure because caring for his flock, he tried to do everything possible to help them survive and to preach the gospel, preach peace in a time of war. That's why then in 1941, when the Germans arrived, the Nazi Germany attacked Soviet Russia, initially he welcomed them as liberators, which it took him a few months to realize what was going on, this persecution of Jewish people and the concentration camps. Once this information came to his, he came into this information, he then wrote letters directly to Himmler and Hitler condemning this, and he's actually one of the few Catholic hierarchs that during the Second World War wrote directly to the Nazi German authorities to condemn this. And meanwhile, he was saving the children of rabbis in Lviv and in Galicia, in Western Ukraine, from concentration camps, from their murder and torture. And in fact, today we know of many cases of Jewish children being saved in the network of monasteries that Metropolitan Andrei Sheptytsky had created, the Studite Fathers. And for example, the chief rabbi of the Israeli Air Force, Rabbi David Kahane, was one of the children that was saved by Metropolitan Andrei Sheptytsky. The same thing with Adam Daniel Rotfeld, Foreign Affairs Minister of Poland. And all this is documented in the biography of Kurt Levin, who was able to flee to Israel and then to the United States and was actually one of the witnesses at the beginning of the beatification process of Metropolitan Andrei in 1958 in Rome.
1: Mm-hmm. And again, to help situate this, you know, when Lviv, as we mentioned, was part of Poland,

0: to the people of Ukraine in general. They had already starved over 6 million people to death in Ukraine. They tried to destroy the system of private farms by starving the farmers to death, taking their grain and their seed grain and leaving them with nothing, and they just died. So this was a major famine going on, and when the Germans did invade, it was perceived as an improvement over the Soviets, given this mass starvation that had been going on in the 1920s and 30s under communist rule. Is that not correct?
1: Exactly. So it's almost an impossible situation, being stuck between a rock and a hard place, knowing that the Stalin regime in the Soviet Union had taken away the grain of numerous people in central and eastern Ukraine in the 1930s in what is called the Holodomor, this famine genocide. Mm-hmm. So people in western Ukraine, being under Polish rule, were living in relative peace and comfort at the time. So seeing the Soviets flee was a welcome sign. But at the same time, in this transition, in between the fronts, we have numerous examples of clergy and laity being murdered viciously and brutally. All of this is very similar to what we hear in the headlines in the last few months during this war in Ukraine. People being monks, for example, in the town of Drohobych in western Ukraine, being boiled alive, or some crucified on walls. Really barbaric torture at the hands of the Soviets. At the same time, then, very zealous pastors, for example, the blessed Emilian Koch, priest who had studied in Rome. He was a married priest. He was very much involved in charitable work in his parishes. He then was taken prisoner in a German concentration camp at Majdanek, and despite the opportunity to be released, he stayed with the imprisoned there because he said this is where he can really fulfill his ministry as a priest to those people most in need. So really horrible death and suffering coming from both sides. And yes, many of these confessors and martyrs have been beatified by St. John Paul II during his visit to Ukraine in 2001.
0: Yes, as a matter of fact, I helped do a documentary on Blessed Vasil Velichkovsky, who had been a prisoner in concentration camps and given some of the poisons that later on the Russian Federation used against their enemies. This continued on as a horrible experience. And, you know, I know that there was some criticism of Venerable Sheptytsky for, you know, welcoming the Germans. But when they came, they tried to portray themselves as liberator of the persecuted people. What they didn't realize is that within a year or so of their invasion of Ukraine, they would then start executing the Jewish people. Just lining them up in ditches and machine gunning them. Even the Nazis who did that, you know, the machine guns, they went crazy themselves. You know, that's why they later on started the gas chambers, because it was too horrific even for the Nazis. Some of the soldiers actually doing the crime, and so between, again, the National Socialists, the Nazis, and the Communists, this destruction was part of, you know, the mass execution of people by atheistic governments.
1: Exactly. Yeah. That's the barbarity of the Second World War that really was felt many times in the Archeparchy of Lviv, when Metropolitan Andrei was the bishop there. And seeing the threat of further persecution, he prepared the church very well for

0: survival during the period of communist persecution, which lasted from the second arrival of the Soviet army in 1944 in Lviv until 1989, when the church was able to come out of the catacombs, so to speak, from persecution and was able to be legalized again. Because having seen the imprisonment in the Russian Empire and having had 2 years of Soviet persecution and also these years of German Nazi occupation, Metropolitan Andrei had already ordained his successor, who would later become Cardinal Joseph Slipy, already back in 1939 in December after a few years of Soviet persecution. And his biography is well known in the West, particularly because the similarities of his life to the fictional character of Archbishop Lakota from Morris West's The Shoes of the Fisherman is so close that I've heard this anecdotally, that when journalists would ask Cardinal Joseph Slipy about his 17 years in Soviet gulags. He was there from 1945 until his release during the Second Vatican Council with the aid of American President John F. Kennedy and Pope John the 23rd. Journalists would ask, is it true that the biography, the story, the novel, the movie, The Shoes of the Fisherman is about you? And he would say, no, this is fiction. And then later on, they would ask details. How was it there in the Soviet imprisonment in the gulags? And he would say, well, just read The Shoes of the Fisherman. It's all in there. So that's a fictionalized version of explaining that persecution. But his memoirs of his life from his birth in the late 19th century in Western Ukraine until his release from Soviet imprisonment, when he gets on the train in Moscow in the 1960s to return to Rome, is really it goes through all these events that you've mentioned, the Austro-Hungarian rule in what is today Western Ukraine, Polish rule, the Russian invasion, Soviet and German invasion, after 17 years of imprisonment. So Metropolitan Andrei handpicked him as his successor as a bright young theology student who studied in Innsbruck and was later rector of the seminary and would later on become the head of the Ukrainian Greek Catholic Church and recognized as a cardinal by the Holy See. And there are many other such stories of confessors of the faith who were prepared and for their ministry by the example of Metropolitan Andrei Sheptytsky.
1: Father Deacon, we need to take a little break. We'll be back in just a minute, but I just want to let our audience know that if you want more information about Venerable Metropolitan Andrei Sheptytsky, you can go to the Metropolitan Andrei Sheptytsky Institute online. It is sheptytskyinstitute.ca, and Sheptytsky is SHEPTYTSKY Institute.ca. And don't any of you complain about the name being difficult. They have more vowels per in ratio to consonants than we Polish people do. So you're really doing pretty well with that name. So look that up. We'll be back in just a couple of minutes. Please stay with us.

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1: This is Kent Hampton, General Manager of the Sword, St. George, Kansas. I always strive to remember that every one of us is a wounded soul in need of God's love. There is no better place on the airways for wounded souls to encounter God's mercy and love than Catholic Radio. 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

0: We are speaking with Deacon Daniel Galadza of the Kyiv Archeparchy of the Ukrainian Greek Catholic Church. And we're talking about Venerable Metropolitan Andrei Sheptytsky and, you know, his life and heroism in an extraordinarily difficult set of circumstances. As we mentioned at the beginning, seven different regimes, you know, the Austro-Hungarian, Polish, Soviet, and then Nazi, then back to the Soviets. All of these different governments have come and gone over through his life. And, you know, it's also important to understand something, and Father Deacon Daniel, I'd like you to address this. It's the issue of the way the KGB, which was the communist secret police in the Soviet Union, the way they had manipulated the leadership of the Russian Orthodox Church. They had been very much using clergy as agents. And how did that, or did that have any effect on the Greek Catholics in Ukraine?
1: Oh, yes, of course. The end of the life of Metropolitan Andrei Sheptytsky is connected with this question. He died on November 1st, 1944, when the Soviet army had already entered Lviv for the second time after driving out Nazi Germany. And even though it was in the interests of the Soviet government and also of the Russian Orthodox Church to liquidate the Greek Catholic Church because it wasn't willing to collaborate with the Soviet authorities, they had waited until Metropolitan Andrei Sheptytsky had died to make any moves because they understood that he was such a great moral authority, not only in the church, but in general in society, and not just among Ukrainians, but among all of society. So they waited until after his death to begin kind of smear campaigns, even though they would acknowledge his work to save Jewish children and his attempts to save his flock in the horrors during the horrors of war. But it was then soon after his death, so the next year, that the KGB, the secret police of the Soviet Union, rounded up all the bishops of the Ukrainian Greek Catholic Church and sent them to Soviet prisons, first for interrogation and then later on to gulags for hard labor throughout the Soviet Union. And some of them died very quickly and some of them have been beatified, as I mentioned, by Pope John Paul II in 2001, and some survived. Cardinal Joseph Slipy, Blessed Basil Velichkovsky, or Vasily Velichkovsky, whose relics are in Winnipeg in Canada. So the KGB involvement there with the arrest of the clergy, or the bishops of the Ukrainian Catholic Church, was crucial. But then 1 year later, there was an attempt to liquidate the whole church. So the KGB, in a way, forced the Russian Orthodox Church to organize a church council. One could put it in quotation marks because there were no Catholic bishops present, and yet the Russian Orthodox Church at the time, even though it was compromised by the Soviet government and forced to collaborate with the secret police of the Soviet Union, now archival documents show that the head of their church at the time, Patriarch Alexei I, did not want to convene this council. He said that it would be better to just have individual parishes or individual priests convert One at a time, but the Soviet government wanted a triumphal show of victory over the Greek Catholic Church, and so they organized very cynically on the Sunday of Orthodoxy, the first Sunday of Lent in the Byzantine tradition, which is actually about the veneration of icons and proper understanding of Christology, so the Orthodox faith and not about confessional Orthodoxy. They organized this pseudo-sobor, as many popes have called it since it was convened in 1946, and anyone who refused to join the Russian Orthodox Church was then arrested, sent to hard labor in Siberia, among them many monks, diocesan priests, and also many married priests who went with their families as well. And so it was this period from 1946 until 1989 that the church was considered illegal in the Soviet Union. Nevertheless, the church was, in the eyes of its faithful and its clergy, and in the eyes of the Catholic Church throughout the world, was not ever liquidated. It continued to serve in the catacombs, and there are many examples of secret divine liturgies being celebrated in private homes, even clandestine seminaries and monasteries functioning and evading arrest from the KGB, or sometimes these priests, these monks and nuns would be arrested and nevertheless survived this period of persecution.
0: In fact, I had found out that Cardinal Slepy had consecrated Blessed Vasil Velichkovsky secretly, along with other bishops, you know, and he had, you know, consecrated him a bishop in a hotel room in Moscow right before he went to Rome. And these kind of, you know, secret masses and the use of raisins that were fermented so that they could have wine to celebrate this liturgy, even in the prison camps, the gulag camps. These kind of the heroism needs to be better understood, you know, by, you know, what people went through. And seeing this, when we worry about, you know, a few riots and things like that going here, and we hear threats against Catholic churches because of our pro-life stance, this is nothing compared to what happened to the Christians in Eastern Europe, and particularly Catholics. This was, you know, the Greek Catholics in particular. It's very important to understand history and see what courage looks like among bishops, priests, monks, nuns, and lay people who suffered so much.
1: That's right, yeah. And now we have a lot more information about this from both archival material that was opened up in Ukraine, very briefly in Russia, because it was closed soon after the dissolution of the Soviet Union. We have many autobiographies and memoirs that explain what life was like in the catacombs. There are examples, like you said, about these clandestine liturgies, priests even taking, having to use basic household items as a chalice and a paten, so an espresso cup and the little plate, and this would be their chalice and their paten. Even examples of the heroic Metropolitan Volodymyr Sternyuk, a Redemptorist who was then head of the church in Ukraine for a time in the period of the persecution, where they would use their glasses. They would use one side as a chalice and one side as a paten to consecrate the Eucharist, and use their bodies as altars. And this is something we hear about in the lives of the saints in the early church. So it's really incredible, as you mentioned earlier, this connection between the early church and the 20th century, this time of persecution.
0: And you know, there's one of my Jesuit brothers who had been a missionary in what was then Eastern Poland when he arrived, Western Ukraine, as a Greek Catholic, wrote a wonderful book called With God in Russia. You know, to read that and see what it was like as an American in that circumstance of communism and the Nazis and such, and then to read Solzhenitsyn, and to read One Day in the Life of Ivan Denisovich, or one of the other books like Gulag Archipelago. These books will give people a sense. Our schools in the United States are no longer teaching these things because there are, there's more sympathy for some of the socialist and even Marxist perspectives, and false histories like Howard Zinn, you know, on American that are open to these things. So it's neglected. We have to take it on ourselves to understand what this meant and what we can learn from these heroes of faith.
1: That's right. The example of Father Walter Cizik is one that is thankfully well known in the West because, as you said, he was American born, if I'm not mistaken, and wrote in English. These Yes. other biographies are, they still need to be translated, whether it's the biography, the memoirs of Cardinal Joseph Slipy, or the accounts of the heroic life of the brother of Metropolitan Andrei Sheptytsky, Blessed Clement or Clementi Sheptytsky, who was a Studite monk in that order of monks that Metropolitan Andrei Sheptytsky revived at the beginning of the 20th century. These really moving stories of how he celebrated Easter, for example, in a Soviet prison in 1951, before his execution on May 1st, 1951, where he received a care package with some apples and shared them with the other prisoners rather than just eating them himself, where they were underfed and without any ability to celebrate the divine liturgy or to attend church services, this sharing even of these apples were seen as this sharing of the joy of the resurrection. And many of these people that endured such incredible and unbelievable suffering, whether it's Father Walter Cizik or Blessed Clementi Sheptytsky, those who saw them saw that they really radiated almost this kind of light and had this extreme peace even in the times of great persecution and war. It's unbelievable. It's hard to imagine in today's world.
0: Yeah, I actually met another one of my Jesuit brothers who had been in a communist prison in China. And his mother sent him a care package with Necco candy, which is American candy, sort of a chocolate, sugary wafer kind of thing, but not real chocolate. But at any rate, in between each Necco, she put a host. So he was then, and then sent him a little medicine bottle with wine in it, he used the cap as his chalice and consecrated a host and broke it into as tiny pieces as could so he could give communion to his brother priests in the prison. And these stories of what it was like under atheism and communism and socialism, again, we have to know those. Now, let me move up to something more content. We just have a few minutes, and I know that here in the United States, we are very, very concerned about the horrendous suffering that's going on. Europe has been at peace, except for the former Yugoslavia, until now. And then this winter, we see Europeans break out in another war, a horrible war, between Russia, the Russian Federation, and Ukraine. How are things now in Ukraine? What's going on that you can report to us, especially from the perspective of the Greek Catholic Church?
1: Yeah. Yeah, thank you for that question, Father. From the perspective of the Greek Catholic Church, we've never forgotten that time of persecution during the Soviet era, and so the ability to serve divine liturgies for soldiers on the front or people in bomb shelters is something that actually the older clergy have personal experience with, and the younger clergy have learned through the reading memoirs or hearing the edifying stories from the older clergy. So during the first wave of bombing in Kyiv, even a student of mine at the Kyiv Seminary, who is now a priest, pictures of him serving a divine liturgy in a bunker, I think were circulated very widely over the internet. They went viral, so to speak. So the need to be grounded in Christ and the gospel is something that is always present before the eyes of all the faithful, the clergy, the monks and nuns, and the bishops of the Greek Catholic Church. And this understanding of being stuck between a rock and a hard place, as it was in the 20th century, between various oppressive and opposing powers, is something that is remembered to this day. And despite the difficulties and the suffering that is encountered today in Ukraine, the head of the Ukrainian Greek Catholic Church, His Beatitude Sviatoslav, always reminds the faithful in daily messages that to continue praying, to remember the joy of the resurrection, and that the truth of God, the truth of Christ, will always overcome and has already overcome. And so this gives the faithful hope. And for viewers in the West, perhaps they can understand the situation of the faithful in Ukraine, that it's often very difficult to find good allies, because one is trying, the faithful in Ukraine are trying to be faithful to the Catholic Church, to the gospel, to the teachings of the church, and in a time of war, when being, some faithful are being murdered, and this is being documented, it's just horrific, to nevertheless remember that one must remain in the love of Christ, to love one's neighbor and to forgive wrongdoing. It's extremely difficult, but it's part of being tested in the faith.
0: And it's important to understand that on one hand, there is legitimate self-defense by the people of Ukraine against an unjust invasion. And it's possible for a Catholic to stand up and defend their country, their family, and their own lives. But at the same time, one may not hate the enemy who does the oppression, because at that point, you go down to their level. You don't want to let the evil that is done to you make you part of the evil as well. You want to, again, rightfully defend yourself and do so well, and at the same time, love your enemy with hopes that they have a conversion away from this evil. That's our goal. Would that not be the mentality of the Greek church?
1: Exactly, Father. And on the church front, it's also very difficult because Ukraine is a country that probably the majority of the population is Orthodox. And within Ukraine, the faithful Greek Catholics and Orthodox generally live in peace. The Greek Catholic Church has tried to, turn the other cheek, to ask for forgiveness and to work towards reconciliation. Even with the Russian Orthodox Church, after the Greek Catholic Church was liquidated in the Soviet Union in 1946, there were efforts, particularly in the 90s to then the 2000s, to have some sort of reconciliation, but unfortunately nothing has really come about with that on any official level. But nevertheless, it's always, it's crucial to be reminded of loving God with one's whole heart, mind, and soul, and also loving one's neighbor. And what does that mean? Who is our neighbor?
0: Yeah. Well, Father Deacon Daniel, we have to go. I'm afraid we've run out of time. I want people to know that they can go to the Ukrainian Catholic Crisis Media Center, which is UCCMC.org, to find out more information about what's ongoing war. And may the Lord bless you and all of our viewers, the Father, the Son, and the Holy Spirit. Amen. Thank you, Father Deacon, for being with us. I want to thank all of our viewers. This network is brought to you by you. We can do this kind of interview from our studios in Germany because of the support that you give us. So keep us in between your gas bill, your electric bill, and your cable bill, and we'll pay our bills too. God bless you and thank you.
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4: This is EWTN Daily Saint, where each story reminds us that holiness is possible in every age. Saint Teresa of Jesus, also known as Saint Teresa of Avila, was born in Avila, Spain, where she entered the Carmelite convent in 1515. After 20 years of prayer and spiritual growth, she underwent a deep emotional and spiritual conversion that led to profound mystical encounters with God. Recognizing the laxity of the monastery, she sought to establish a reformed Carmelite order. She founded the Reformed Discalced Carmelite Order, establishing 17 women's communities centered on a stricter rule and a simpler life. Her spiritual writings have greatly influenced Christian prayer. Teresa died in 1582 and was canonized 40 years later. In 1970, she was the first woman to be declared a Doctor of the Church and remains a beloved teacher of the spiritual life. May the life of Saint Teresa of Jesus inspire you to grow closer to Christ today. Saint Teresa, pray for us. To sign up for the Daily Saint emails, please visit EWTN.com/Daily Saint.
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6: I like this little piece of doggerel. He said, "The sparrow to the robin. I'd really like to know what motivates those foolish mortals as they rush around and worry so." Said the robin to the sparrow, "I think that it must be. They have no heavenly father such as cares for you and me." In the official thanksgiving of the priest after Mass every morning, there is the use of the Canticle of Daniel. When Daniel calls on all creation to praise and worship God, the sun, the moon, and the stars, the valleys and the hills. And then there is this line, "Let every bird in the sky bless the Lord."
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9: We should pray because prayer is conversation with God, and conversation is the only way to build a relationship. We need that relationship with God. We should pray and talk with God. about what's on our hearts, what's on our minds, what's active in our lives, the joys we have. We should share all of these with God. Prayer is conversation, and conversation is the only way to build a relationship with God. 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
11: Family, a prayer that we pray together is a powerful prayer. So please pray together with me, our EWTN Family Prayer. Today we pray for grandparents. Lord Jesus, Son of Mary and grandson of Joachim and Anne, we praise you. We pray for your blessing upon all grandparents today, so that they may be a source of strength and support for their children and grandchildren. Help them to be models of faith, leading their descendants closer to you by word and example. Let these years be a very fruitful time for their own souls and those of their family members. Continue to use them, dear Jesus, to plant, to build up, and to restore. Amen.
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0: Hi, I'm Doug Keck, and welcome to the Catholic Sphere. You know, each week we tackle topics important to Catholics around the globe with a different host and a different focus. This week our subject is theology. The topic is mortal sin gravely wounded in a world of rationalization? With that, we've got a great panel joining us. First up is the founder of the Magis Center and host of Father Spitzer's Universe, our good friend, Father Robert Spitzer. He joins us from his studios in Orange County, California, where he does his program from. We also have with us Thomist and mission preacher and retreat master at the Western Dominican Province, Father Brian Milady from Open Line. He joins us from Los Angeles, California. And finally, we're joined by EWTN's Vice President of Theology, Colin Donovan, as always, joining us today from our Irondale campus as well. So our topic is about mortal sin and to some degree about grave sin. And the question, it seems, out in the world today is, are there still such a thing as mortal sin and grave sin? What say you, Father Spitzer?
1: Well, I think since the Second Vatican Council, there has been a counterproposal that's been made, and it's a very erroneous one called fundamental option. And essentially, the idea of mortal sin, a sin that is capable of jeopardizing your salvation, right, if committed with a sufficient reflection, full consent of the will, that kind of a sin was thought to be, well, too perfunctory. A single act could not possibly determine, you know, whether you're saved or whether you're not saved. And so it was replaced by a fundamental option. It's what you choose over the course of time. So that if your fundamental direction, your fundamental choices, the fundamental momentum that you're creating by a series of actions, you know, is sort of moving in some sense toward heaven, toward God, toward the good, that was sufficient to get into salvation and to salvation. But the idea of having a single act sort of jeopardize that is not really true. Now, I can assure you I've been in arguments with many a theologian since I was in theology about these issues, and I can tell you the whole fundamental option theory is out there today. It's more popular than ever. Mortal sin is being replaced, but I think that's a very, very bad turn of events, because there really are lines in the sand. There really are particular acts that really do have consequences, and they're not just to be seen within the context of an overall development. They really can actually jeopardize

0: salvation or not. And Jesus' teaching is clear that many things do. St. Paul's teaching is clear that many things do jeopardize our salvation. Many acts do jeopardize our salvation. I just think it the idea of sort of making it go away, making the consequences of our actions go away, trying to, as it were, take the punctuateness and the profundity and the consequences and the moral content of our actions away from us on a singular level, and sort of melding, blending them into a sort of some hazy momentum that we can determine in any way we wish, almost. It's, talk about it, subjectivism. I mean, it seems that that has overcome us. I think it's leading to a sense of a moral cavalierless, a loss of a real gravity of our actions. And I think we need to return as quickly as possible back to the church's traditional teaching.
1: So, Father Melating, let me ask you, we don't really hear terms like fundamental option bandied about, but yet you see it in everyday life, right? As Father indicated.
2: Yes, there are two areas in which Catholic moral teaching has been greatly questioned. One is the fundamental option, which developed from existentialism. And I believe the book was Ladislaus Orsi, I could be mistaken about that, made in the early 70s. And basically his opinion was that no single choice can so existentially occupy your entire character so as to be denying of your ultimate end. And as a result, they made the distinction between serious sin and mortal sin, if you can figure that out. Mortal sin was basically where this there's no single act, it's your whole life project. The other is, of course, consequentialism, which is also still with us today, and I think even more virulent. Because it's so hidden and so difficult to understand. I wrote my doctoral thesis about it, and I finally figured out the key was a distinction that was made in the early 60s by Karl Rahner between what he called a formal existential ethics and a material essentialist. That's, this distinction is basically this, that there are universal laws, the commandments, which of course would be the touchstone for us for mortal sin. But these things can't oblige universally because no law can cover every circumstance. So every single, not one, not difficult, not whatever, every single moral choice must involve the discernment of the Holy Spirit in your conscience based on the rules of discernment in the Ignatian exercises. Now, Father Mitch Pacha has assured me this is not a proper reading of the Ignatian exercises, and then can help you to oftentimes discern the value against the law. And therefore, you have to, you wouldn't be breaking the commandment, and therefore you wouldn't be committing a sin. And there is actually one moralist, priest moralist, who said that there are certain circumstances in which aborting a child may be a moral obligation, not just a tolerated evil, but a moral obligation. And both of these things came together in a book called Guidelines to Human Sexuality. It was written in 1979 by a bunch of priests, edited by Father Kozlik, who eventually left the priesthood. And in this book, even bestiality is justified.
1: Yeah, it seems to be, Colin, you know, once you start stripping away the borders on these things, you find yourself sliding towards Gomorrah, right?
3: You really do, and I think the title of our program hits the nail on the head, rationalization. My dad was Jesuit educated at Creighton Prep in Creighton back in the 20s and 30s. And he said he was taught by the Jesuits that all sin is a form of rationalization, that you can rationalize and justify just about anything you want to do. I think it's a great diminishment of the church's idea of the human person and the power of the human person and the fact that the human person is a reflection of the divine image in our material nature, in our and our spiritual nature in particular, because it basically says that we cannot have that degree of autonomy, or as John Paul II, Carol Wojtyla called it, this self-governance, that we can make a decision that can cross these boundaries. That's what the fundamental option denies that we are capable of doing. I think that basically is a very low opinion of the human being, the human person, that we can't in a moment do something which we know to be wrong and to do it freely, assuming we're not encumbered by all the things which the church recognizes can diminish our knowledge and diminish our freedom of will and all of that. That's to be taken for granted. But that we can't make such a decision. Clearly we can. And the other side of this is that, is the church bound by the opinion of theologians? And this would include Thomas and consequentialists and others. Or is our binding document the sacred scripture and the word of God, in which God himself set boundaries? Now, we either accept that as, or we don't. We either accept that Christ continued to promulgate that. He came not to destroy the law, but to perfect it, perfecting it in charity, perfecting it by our knowing deeper grasp of the meaning of it without excusing it. And so, again, we have a case of it really diminishes the person, it diminishes the Christian to say that we can set aside the weight of divine revelation and the weight of, say, of the philosophical ethical tradition of Christianity in favor of my own autonomous. In a way, it's sort of the opposite side of the coin. I'm not autonomous enough to destroy my fundamental option, but I am autonomous enough to decide that something which God calls evil is now good because my intention is good or the circumstances are good. You can't have it both ways, and I think the church has that middle ground of the truth, which is where the truth is to be found, where you find the good, the true, and the beautiful. And only by embracing that can the individual move forward as a human being and express the authentic autonomy which comes from choosing the good, choosing the truth, and following it wherever it leads, which is to God himself.
1: I remember the late Monsignor William Smith from New York explained the fundamental option simply, a husband says to his wife, I love you, you're my wife, but this weekend I'm going away with my secretary. So he said that was a basic, yeah, a good way to understand the fundamental option. Now, Father Spitzer, one of the things that I know you were interested in talking about was the idea of mortal versus venial sin. And the question I have is, you know, it seems to be, we understand the idea, okay, somebody can commit a mortal sin. It doesn't mean they're damned. It means they need to go to confession and alleviate that, right, and make an amendment to move past that. Instead, what we've decided, right, is instead of having to go to confession, we can just say, well, I really didn't do anything wrong to begin with.
0: That's right. Well, of course, that option removes moral culpability, not just in an action, but it removes moral culpability for myself. And so the minute you take that criterion seriously, so if you begin to say, well, it's not just my actions that carry no culpability, I don't carry any culpability in general, well, then where are we? Well, we're back in a complete, not just a subjectivism, but we're in a non-moral being, and Christ has decidedly made us moral. I mean, if Jesus didn't mean, or if Moses didn't mean, thou shalt not kill, thou shalt not commit adultery, thou shalt not steal, if those things carry no culpability with them, if they don't have any meaning beyond sort of giving us a general instruction to help us orient our lives in some generic direction, then I would say, we've lost the sense of what Christ has come to tell us, what Moses has come to tell us. I think both of these great teachers, of course, Jesus being the fullness of revelation, meant exactly what he said. And so he certainly meant that those actions had moral culpability attached, and that we, under ordinary circumstances, have the freedom to assess those things. And, you know, if we're obviously there can be exceptions, as Colin just indicated. So there can be, you know, we might not have sufficient knowledge of the issues. We may also, you know, have impediments to the free use of our will that the church has certainly enumerated in the catechism. But all of those things being said, ordinarily, you know, if the impediments are not there, we should assume that we're free. We should not assume that we're not free. And what the culture is pushing us toward, and a sort of a new modernist trend, as it were, in the church is pushing us toward, is to say, no, essentially, you know, when in doubt, you're probably not free. When in doubt, there's probably an impediment to the free use here. Just assume, basically, that you're probably not free. And go ahead and either commit that action or continue committing those actions, and no need to go to confession, because, of course, you're not free. So you have an impediment to the free use of the will, et cetera.
1: Right. Let me go to you, Father Milady, to play off of that as well. The other aspect of that seems to be the idea of saying, well, God's all merciful, so he understands all the limitations I'm working under. And in some cases, the devil made me do it. Sometimes it's because my childhood wasn't what it should have been. And so God understands. What do we say to that?
2: Well, first of all, I'd like to reaffirm what Colin was saying and remind everybody. I know this is probably silly to do, but I just gave a conference in my parish on object intention and circumstances. And all these devout Catholics had never heard of it. They said, what are you talking about anyway? It's in the catechism, object, attention, and circumstances. Because as he was pointing out, and this is very much related to the idea we're not free. Of course we're free. Free to do good. Free to do good, which is in integrating. And that's the reason God gave us intellect, will, and passions. And all the actions we do should be integrated toward heaven in the final analysis because of grace. And what this whole thing has done in the problems and malaise in moral theology is basically say that anything goes. And you wonder how anyone, let alone a Catholic or Christian, who does have the scriptures and things, but also as our whole moral tradition to try to explain that and think such a thing. There are mitigations to this, of course, when it comes to your passions, but the actual fact of the objectivity of morals is something that's very clear in both the Old and New Testaments, and is also something that's very clear in Christian civilization. And yet, what we've done today is I wonder if anybody ever tells the truth anymore about anything. I find people just lie and lie and lie and lie, and they don't seem to think there's anything wrong with it. And the same with our, you know, death culture and all these other things. We have to return to the notion that what scripture and tradition teaches us and what authentic philosophy presents to us, for example, Aristotle's Ethics, is that reason and faith both agree on the fact that we're called to heaven, we're called to good, and there are certain actions which preclude us going there. The difference between physical and moral evil is that in physical evil, it's the lack of the being that leads to the lack of the activity. So, if I'm lame, I can't walk, my leg doesn't have the proper being. But in moral evil, it's the action that we do which leads to the disorder within the subject. Mm-hmm. And we need to have order. We want to have order again. We love people. We want them to experience good.
1: Right, exactly. And Colin, to follow up on what Father was saying, that idea of what the church teaches, not only what comes out of Scripture, but also great documents like the Splendor of Truth, is part of the problem is we can't agree on what the truth is, so we can't agree on when you're crossing the line.
3: Yeah, and I think this goes back to a previous program we did on the whole subjective nature of truth and the way people understood it or understand it today. I think there was a great line. I actually wrote it down here. It was in an editorial with Michael Warsaw published in the Register a while back, in which he noted that the word of the year in 2016 in the Oxford English Dictionary was post-truth, relating to the fact and denoting that in today's circumstances, objective facts are left less influential in shaping opinion than appeals to emotion and personal belief. So we really are in a post-truth world, and I think this is what we're dealing with in moral theology. Your truth is not my truth, Doug, and so I can have a different view of all of these things than you. And of course, what the church says is fine. I remember a priest I know who a number of decades ago now, he went to an institute in his diocese that was being held, and they had the theologians there to tell him about morality and how to guide and lead their people. And he came out of it just scratching his head because this guy was saying, well, if you get six of your best friends around, of course you make a reference to what the magisterium says. That's a consideration, but their opinions of your friends and those who know you, they're as good for helping you and guide you. And of course, we do. We look to people who know more. We look to people who are wiser than us to lead us to the truth. We don't look to them, however, for, affirmation of our feelings of what we want to do anyway. And that was, which was shocking about, I think, that institute, is that basically this was the theory of moral theology being promulgated and the theory of examination of conscience, which presumably leads to confession if something serious is found that's wrong, which seems an unlikely event in any case.
1: Right. Now, Father Spitzer, when you're dealing with people out there on in feelings and the rationalization, because a lot of people say, well, I feel fine. I made that decision. My conscience feels fine. So how could it be a sin?
0: Yeah, well, I call that my principle of infinite Spitzerian rationalization. Give me 5 minutes and I can rationalize away anything whatsoever, even a direct commandment of Jesus. I can say, well, there's conditions or qualifications to that. If I don't from the outset say that if I cannot know the goodness of a situation myself, I'm responsible for finding someone Jesus Christ and the church that he initiated to interpret his statements to be my guide. And so, I mean, there's just, the problem of infinite rationalization is you can't just, there's a founding source, there's a first principle. And I would say the first principle, the moral life, of course, you could say it's my conscience, but we as Christians say it's Jesus first. And of course, the church that he initiated, the Catholic Church, is the interpreter, the definitive interpreter of that truth. And so that's the ground we have to start from. And of course, conscience is totally confused today. With feelings, and it's just my subjective state of mind. Conscience is not just a subjective state of mind. It's a big, huge topic for us to discuss. And conscience is much more than feeling. It has moral content attached to it. It has a relationship with God attached to it. Feelings of blame and so forth that are attached to it, and John Henry Cardinal Newman has really articulated well. But the point I'm trying to get to is, I mean, you've got a double loss of the truth. Number one, you've lost the standard of Jesus and the church, who has, of course, been authorized by God, and Jesus is God, so he didn't have to authorize himself. But the point I'm trying to say is this authority is there for a reason, because we can't be the authority for ourselves because of the Spitzerian principle of infinite rationalization. Right. We'll do it if we don't have an authority to come back to. The second thing is the fallback and blame conscience, that I'm disobeying the law of God, Jesus, the Catholic Church. I'm going to disobey that because my conscience quote unquote, feels okay, and then lop conscience off

0: the lifestyle, quote unquote, choices people say. They say, God doesn't want me to be unhappy.
1: Well, as Colin was pointing out, morals exists for perfection. It exists for goodness. And that's what makes you happy. And the ultimate happiness is vision of God, because we have an intellect that's objectively based. Well, this whole problem with conscience, people who are rightly identified as one of the difficulties, we've had members of the hierarchy say that as long as a person's following their conscience, the priest has to help them to do it. So I say, okay, so I want to fly a plane into the World Trade Center. So the priest is supposed to buy the plane for me, train me in flying lessons, and help me to fly to the World Trade Center to kill thousands of people. They forgot the word correct conscience. Because conscience is a syllogism. Again, we're back to logic. It's a logical syllogism of reason. It has a major, minor, and a conclusion. And like all syllogisms, all logic, people can be illogical. They can make mistakes. So the major is the first principle, do good and avoid evil, which corresponds to the natural law. Then the minor is some particular prescription from that. And then the conclusion is, therefore, I must do this or must not do this. Now, can we act against our conscience? Of course we can. That's what we do in sin. But we have to form our conscience. That's what the church is about. And if you form them in quicksand by saying there really is no objective truth, and I'm afraid that there's a lot of debate now about contraception. If we change our teaching on contraception, as far as I can tell, it's all over. Because that's the key to the subjectivity and the loss of the whole thing. So it started in the Anglican Church and many, many other places. We need to affirm truth that comes to us in the natural law and to help people to form their conscience by making proper judgments. So a true conscience, yes, speaks with the voice of God, but a false conscience doesn't, and it needs to be corrected.
0: Right. With that so well said, we come to the end of our program. Thank you so much, Father Spitzer, as always, Father Milady, and of course, Colin Donovan, for being with us today. And we thank all of you for joining us. Don't forget to join us next week when the host will be Ryan Penny here on the Catholic Sphere. Each week, a different topic. We'll see you next time. I'm Doug Keck.
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3: 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Almighty God has placed into our hands, think of it, the power to make ourselves saints or devils. It is up to us. There are some laws that we cannot disobey, for example, the law of gravitation and certain biological laws like circulation of blood. But in a moral universe, we are free either to obey the laws of God or to disobey them, just as we are perfectly free, for example, to obey the laws of health or to disobey them.
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4: Prayer for Pope Leo. Lord Jesus, Good Shepherd, we thank you for Pope Leo, to whom you have entrusted the loving care of your sheep. Grant, we pray, your guidance and blessing to the medical staff entrusted with his care, and good health, swift recovery, and peace to our Holy Father, Pope Leo. Amen.
0: Hi, I'm Doug Keck, and this is an EWTN bookmark brief, speaking with Father Joseph Mary Wolfham, FEA, about the collected spiritual works of Mother Angelica, recently published by EWTN Publishing, available through our EWTN Religious Catalog, EWTNRC.com, for all things Catholic, especially for those people in your lives who loved Mother Angelica. This really is the perfect book, isn't it?
5: It's great because it's so beautifully done. It's very, as I say, digestible.
0: Right.
5: There's so many different topics, whether it's family life, marriage, practical things about growing in holiness of life. What about suffering? Mm-hmm. What about when I feel burnt out or at the end of my rope? Right. all of these topics, you know, motherhood.

0: herself lived in her own life and struggled with, but the Lord gave her these insights when she was in prayer before the Blessed Sacrament. So that's the fruit, that's where they came from.
1: Very good. Thank you so much, Father Joseph and Mary Wolf, for joining us to talk about the collected spiritual works of Mother Angelica. We'll see you next time.
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0: Hi, I'm Ryan Penny, and welcome to The Catholic Sphere. Each week, we have a different host and a different focus as we tackle topics important to Catholics around the globe. Today, we're bringing back the topic of manhood, witnessing to authentic masculinity on social media. And to help us to discern the false from the authentic, we are again joined by three Catholic social media influencers, Andy Bukoris from The Carrier Cross on Instagram, joining us from Massachusetts, Enoch, the Catholic rapper, joining us from Kentucky, and we're also joined again by Jordan Burke from Do the Harder Thing on Instagram. Collectively, these gentlemen have over 60,000 followers. We're talking today again about real manhood, particularly as it's portrayed and either encouraged or discouraged on social media. What could be less masculine than the pandemic that many agree is the number one Achilles heel for men today, pornography? Andy, starting with you, what do you think men are really seeking in pornography? And what do they need to realize that most are blind to?
1: Yeah, great question, Ryan. Thanks for having me back. As you said, this is an epidemic in the world of men today and women. I definitely focus more on the men's side of it. You know, if you think there's a interesting quote from a poet in Roman times where he says, you know, pretty much if you feed them or give them bread and circuses, they'll never revolt. And porn in today's culture is so rampant. It's not just the porn that people have in their mind where, you know, you go search for specific websites. It's everywhere. It's throughout social media. It's ingrained in the fabric of our culture today and how people present themselves. What I feel like men are really searching for in porn is just complete, comfort. It's easy. It's there's no self-sacrifice needed in any of this. It's a total warped view of sexuality that I feel, deep in my heart that the devil is using in order to warp men's minds around sexuality, forcing them to dive deeper into the world of porn, not go out and find true relationships, find a woman, go get married, build a family. Again, the devil wants to stop the family. He wants to stop the nuclear family, and porn is a perfect way of doing that. When a man goes into porn, becomes addicted to porn, it changes the way that he views people, the way that he views women, but it also changes him at a chemical level as well. It is comfortable. You go there. There's nothing to give. It's all take. It's a total selfish act that can have total destruction on you, your soul, and your family. It's throughout our culture today. It's an epidemic. And just one quick stat: in I believe the year 2021 or 2022, the annual revenue globally for the porn industry was $100 billion. That's more than the NFL, the NHL, the NBA, the MLB combined. Most people don't understand the wide-scale spread of the porn industry and the effect that it's having on men today.
0: It is an absolute tragedy, Andy, as you just articulated, and people don't realize just how bad it is, how pervasive it is. Thank you for saying all of that. Enoch, what do you see is the most effective way for men to be set free from the snare of pornography?
2: Yeah, thanks for having me again, guys. Andy, that was so inspiring, brother, what you just said. And just to continue on with that is St. Pope John Paul II, the great quotes. He says that pornography, the problem with it is not that it shows too much, is that it shows too little, is the fact that they're not showing the dignity of the soul. They're just reduced to just animal instincts. And when man engages in that, it really starts to change the person from within, and it's really unfortunate. Pornography makes men weak, and weak men make society horrible. So when we're talking about how to kind of break away from the snares, first and foremost, I do have a secret virtue that I could share that can help. But number one, it's because pornography comes off of the concupiscence, is what we call the appetite. Lust and gluttony come from the same appetite. And we talked about in the previous episode, we did talk about the fact that man needs to be need to the faculties of man need to be integrated back to having the intellect and the will father the lower faculty so that we can do everything within good reason. And the problem with that appetite, the concupiscence appetite, is that when we fall into gluttony, what we end up doing a lot of times is we make what is supposed to be a means to an end. Everything in life is a means to an end, and the end is a beatific vision for the sake of God. And the means, unfortunately, sometimes become the end. And that is where we fall into our issues. And this is a desire that God has given all of us for a specific purpose. Purpose of food, purpose of sex, all of these things have a means to an end for a specific purpose. So the way to get rid of it, I think, is a natural sense to kind of, first of all, fast, because then you start to repress that appetite that's coming on. Number two, flee from the situation. That's what Joseph did in the Old Testament when he was tempted. He just ran out the other way. He didn't fight it. He didn't, you know, trying to argue against it. He just fled. And number three, what I call the virtue of providentia, which is a virtue of looking at future, making future decisions according to past experiences. You know these temptations are going to arise again because we become so addicted to it. So the best thing to do is to look at your past experience and say, what did I do different? What can I do different? And write these things down and say, this is how I'm going to act. Every single day, say, if I get tempted, this is what I'm going to do. Create that action plan. And of course, have a devotion to Our Lady. You cannot achieve purity without her. Go to confession as frequent as you can and receive Holy Communion. With all of these, and have a community of people that you can trust and say, hey, I'm struggling. Can I talk to you on the phone to repress that temptation? You do all of these, you'll break free from it eventually.
0: Excellent, Enoch. As you said, you have to have a very deliberate action plan. You can't grow in the virtue of chastity. No one's growing in the virtue of chastity by accident. You have to have a deliberate plan. You have to depend utterly on God's grace to give us the strength to be virtuous. Thank you for everything that you said. Jordan, the opposite of this virtue that we're talking about, I've heard you talk often about the problem of effeminacy. It might be a surprise for some to hear of a connection between effeminacy and pornography use. Describe what that connection is and what is the antidote to that problem?
3: Yeah, so it's first of all important to define what effeminacy means, because there's the societal construct of what effeminacy is, and it's generally associated with women, and that's not what we're talking about. When you read St. Thomas Aquinas in the Summa, he defines effeminacy as essentially, this is my shorthand version, but the inability to do the difficult thing. It's an inordinate desire and attachment to easy things, to things that make us weak, to sin, to vice, that sort of a thing. So effeminacy is that as a whole. And that's one of the reasons why people, especially men, are attached to pornography. Pornography is a self-inebriation, right? It's a way to inebriate ourselves like a drug, and it acts on, you know, Andy mentioned this, it acts in our brain as a drug does. Some reports and some studies have linked it to have similar effects to heroin on the brain. So you're combating both the neurological and physiological factors of it, as well as the spiritual factors. And this is what society is missing a lot of the time. And that spiritual factor in the case of man is effeminacy. We have to overcome

0: our lower nature. We have to subjugate our flesh to our intellect and our will that's rightly ordered. If we're led by our flesh, if we're led by our desires, then you're never going to overcome anything, let alone something as serious and as spiritually deadly as pornography.
1: Right. So just to be clear for our audience, when we say effeminacy, we don't mean to say being feminine. What we're talking about is this power that the passions can very easily take over our reason, our intellect, and our will, which when that happens, it's very dangerous. We become weak as men. We can't do the good that God is calling us to. So we have to fight against this effeminacy by having the virtue of chastity and doing it deliberately, as we've just been discussing. Well said, Jordan. Thank you. Andy, it seems that many men have a hard time turning to prayer because they see turning to prayer as a sign of weakness, using God or the church as a crutch. How is it that you don't see it that way at all? And what has been the greatest motivation to you to persevere in prayer and to see an inseparable link between manhood and being a man of prayer?
2: Yeah, great question, Ryan. You know, growing up, I often looked at the church as and the prayer as a sign of weakness. I often looked at it as soft. As I began to really dive into the life of Christ and who Christ was, not just as God, but as a man and who he was and within his masculine virtues, it was so eye-opening to me to see how masculine he actually was. There's often, you know, the depictions of Christ where he might look more feminine and skinny and, you know, bright blue eyes. But Christ was a true, strong man. And any man that goes and carries his cross and goes and is nailed to that cross to save humanity, I mean, he was just, Christ is the truest form of a man. Now, when we think about prayer, prayer is difficult. It's not easy to go sit in your room and to pray, especially because you don't have instant gratification. You don't go pray and then you get a reward directly after that because you have done that prayer. As I said in a previous episode, you may pray and not see the fruits of that reward, maybe even until later in heaven. You might not see the rewards of that specific prayer. You may see that prayer in forms of miracles during the time on earth where you're praying for a specific person's conversion or somebody who is sick and you're wanting them to be healthy, and you do see that reward. So prayer is difficult because you don't always see what that end is going to be. You know, growing up as a kid, I watched my dad. He would pray every single morning in the living room, and I watched him pray every single day. And you know, I didn't always follow in his footsteps, but as I've watched, as I've grown older and I've seen the blessings that have come into his life, and it hasn't been all blessings, there's been suffering too, but I've seen his perseverance through that, the perseverance of him and my mother's marriage as well. That's definitely helped me to strive to continue to have a daily prayer habit, even when it's arid and it's not feeling anything. You know, Mother Teresa had the later half of her life, she said had the dark night of the soul where she felt nothing in her prayer, which was a great suffering. But that suffering, that difficulty, that doing the harder thing, carrying your cross, that is what being a man is all about. It's hard. It's difficult. It builds discipline. But that when you do that, you build virtue and you actually do reap rewards because of that.
1: One of the greatest evidences of the power of prayer is seeing the fruits of it, as you were just talking about, you witnessing the effect that it's had on your father as he's gotten older, and especially in him persevering in his marriage. And leading into my question to you, Enoch, I've heard you talk about how marriage is perfect for perfecting a man in virtue. Can you speak more about how and why that's the case, and what is it going to take to help men today to see that truth?
3: Yeah, to quote the great G.K. Chesterton, who's very quotable, marriage is a duel to the death, which men of honor should never decline. And I think the reason is when we're left to our own lower faculties and left to our own desires, men can tend to be selfish and very immature. It's just how we are. And we tend to sacrifice others for the sake of our pleasure versus vice versa. And I think what marriage really does to a man is you take the person, first of all, to prepare that person for marriage, for their vocation. And we talked about the virtue of chastity. Every married person can relate to this. You get these dreaded words from the doctor after our wives have had a baby. You don't touch it for 8 weeks now. And if you don't have the virtue of chastity, it's going to be very hard for you to keep that. And then, so it, what it does, it really starts to build interior discipline within the man. And then you have this child that comes onto the world. And now you have this responsibility that's beyond yourself, your wife and your child, to provide and to protect, to get on your knees and pray so you can keep the demons away from your home. All of these interior things that you're doing on a daily basis just to provide and to protect, it really just renders you away from yourself. And everything that you do is for the sake of the other person. And that's what makes manhood. So in all of reality, when you have a child that you brought into the world, now you have this struggle of forming this child of, you can't give what you don't have. So if you don't have the virtue necessary to pass on to this child, you better start to build that virtue. So that way we can create a great society, because that child has a crown in heaven, and that crown in heaven was made for them. And if we do not make them aware of that crown in heaven, we're really shortchanging them. So this is why I think keeping the faith, becoming a good man, is the greatest inheritance that you can give to your child, greater than food and comfort and home. It's to give them what you have, which is virtue and your faith.
1: And you can't give what you don't have. And that's what all this is about. It has to be chosen deliberately. And as you're just talking about, marriage is the context in which a man must rise up to sacrifice himself, which is why it can be so perfect for perfecting a man of virtue. Thank you for everything you just said, Enoch. That's awesome. And speaking about marriage and fatherhood, Jordan, one of your most memorable Instagram reels is called The Heart of a Father. And I've also heard you say, for any good man, seeing someone hurt his little girl would make any man desire to inflict the most lethal retribution against the perpetrator. And not that he would necessarily, but you're speaking about the intense love a man should have. Can you speak to this link between manhood and fatherhood? And what is it going to take men to realize this need that they have to become fathers, if not physically, at least spiritually?
0: Yeah, you know, having a little girl, even having any child, boy or girl, it doesn't matter, but having a little girl specifically really opened my eyes a lot to the reality of the love that God has for me. Because I'm sitting here and I'm experiencing this emotion of, yeah, if someone hurt my daughter, I would burn down an entire city and salt the earth afterwards. You know, that's the desire I have. Not that I would actually do it, but that's the desire, because I have this intense love. You know, I have this desire to serve my child and make sure that she gets to heaven, make sure that she's safe. And then I pause and I think, well, I'm this broken human being who is full of weakness and sin, and I'm experiencing this level of emotion. How much more does God love me, who's perfect and who has a pure experience of these emotions that he's gifted to me? How much more is that love? And so then it becomes this beautiful kind of cyclical nature of, okay, well, if I'm aiming to perfect myself, if I'm aiming to choose virtue, if I'm aiming to unify my will with God's will, how do I perfect my love in such a way that it is a reflection of the love that God has for me? So it's bringing it to a level deeper. I don't know. I don't know if I'm answering your question. I apologize, but I think it's definitely, excuse me. It's on the heart of every man for sure. It should be. And if you're listening to this and you're thinking, well, I don't know if I have that, you may want to go sit in prayer, go to adoration and think about that. Because I truly believe the heart of every man, you know, Andy touched on this, is not just the desire to fight for something, but I believe that in the heart of every man is deeply the desire to fight for something worth dying for, to fight for something worth dying for, to be able to give your life as Christ gave his life. And what is that in our lives? And how do we tap into that? And how do we allow that to perfect our virtue and perfect our love for those who are around us? And in this case, our children, our wives, but even those that we come into contact with daily. And that's another thing that we have to keep in mind.
1: That is perfectly

0: You said, Jordan, thank you. Andy, why do you think that the slow, methodic development of faith will become more popular despite the popularity of our fast-moving society?
1: Yeah, I mean, that idea that Jordan just brought up about something worth dying for, it really is, it's something that every man does truly want. When you think about, there are really two things. When you're able to have a family, I know we're going to talk about the faith, but let's start with the family. When you have a family, you have a son or a daughter. I think about my son, and Christ says, no greater love than a man who dies for his friends. And that is something that every man can strive for. If you can, if you on your deathbed one day, if you know that I knew that I had these people that I loved so much that I would die for them, that is a monumentous place that any man can get to. I feel bad for a man that has to go to his deathbed knowing that he never had that type of relationship. When you think about the church and the faith, something that is so true that it's worth dying for. You know, you look back into the martyrs, the lives of the saints, people who did actually die for the faith. I really recommend anybody, especially in the early church, to look back into the early church saints who actually did go and die for the faith, something that they truly believed and follow in the footsteps of Christ. That is something that every man can truly strive for. And it's hard. You know, you have to look in the mirror and say, would I die for my faith? Would I do that? And that's a hard thing. And I hope that I would, you know, I think every man does. And I think every man is looking for that. You can find that in a family and building a family, having children, but also in a faith, your family, your Catholic brothers and sisters, and the faith itself. When we think about the faith that's growing because our life, our world is becoming so easy today. The church offers discipline. It offers a way to carry your cross, to follow the example of Christ and actually live a virtuous lifestyle. I think so many more men are going to continue to come to the church, see it as what it truly is. Our society, our culture has tried to hide this from so many men today. They don't understand what the church truly has to offer. And when you uncover those secrets, you begin to see just an incredible life that is not always easy. It's not always perfect and fun. There might be suffering involved in that, but there's also virtue and rewards at the end of that and living that type of lifestyle.
0: And what you and Jordan were just talking about is the fact that if men don't find something worth not just giving themselves to, but actually laying down their very lives for, then their lives will lack a meaning. And the church, as you're just saying, is what gives us that meaning and teaches us how to lay down our lives for our families, for our wives, for our children, and ultimately for our Lord and Savior Jesus Christ, who is the perfect model of manhood and who laid down his life for all of us to save us. Sacrifice has the power to save the world, and Christ calls us to participate that as well. And we won't be able to do that if we're attached to comfort. Which leads me to my question to you, Enoch. You have talked about how St. John of the Cross talks about attachment to consolations and prayer and the connection between that and men wanting immediate, tangible rewards to what they pursue. Can you speak to that?
2: Sure. Thanks, Andy, for that as well. It was very inspiring. St. John of the Cross is so inspiring, so great, is because we talked about the virtue of integrity. He reached that before his departure into the world. He labored. Everything that he did was for the sake of God. And he was Edenized, I guess you would say. He was brought back to that perfect person that Adam was in Eden before he passed on. And because of that, I think pious tradition holds that he didn't even see purgatory because he faces purgatory here on earth. He was perfected in virtue here on earth. So it's an inspiration. It's what we all should inspire to. It's what Vatican II calls the call to holiness for every single man. and we should achieve

0: But as far as detachments and I think we need to build, as far as men, as what we called a shopping cart society. And what that means is another definition of man is to always do the right thing or do the hard thing, I guess you could say, thanks to Jordan, even if someone's not looking, even if it means no reward. And the shopping cart society means that if you leave your shopping cart next to your car, no one's going to say anything to you. Everybody already does it. You could justify it to no end. You get no rewards if you put it back. You get no pushback if you leave it next to your car. But you do it because it's the right thing to do. You put your shopping cart back. So this is why I think detachment from pleasure and from self and from vainglory is going to be the important thing about authentic masculinity. You do it because it's the right thing to do, and you do it because it's for the sake of God, not because you get something out of it.
1: Excellent, Enoch. Very well said. And I think, Jordan, this is going to be the last question for today. Can you help us to distinguish between authentic and false masculinity on social media?
2: Sure. Yeah, I think it comes down to what is your end goal? Who are you doing it for? You know, I was thinking about what Andy said and this dying, right? This dying for something else. And the thought that I had was, well, you can't die for yourself because that's suicide, right? You can't.
1: Right.
2: You can. Your end goal cannot be yourself. Your end goal cannot be, well, how many nice cars do I have? How big is my house? You know, how many gadgets do I have? It's this less, you're giving to others and the virtue, right? You're giving to others. That's the goal. What am I dying for? I'm dying for Christ. I'm dying for my family. You know, I think of that. We talked about this before, the Nativity movie where Saint Joseph, depicted in the movie, gives bread to Mary and the donkey, and there's none for himself. That's dying for others. That's giving up what you desire, even something that is an objectively normal thing, hunger, and you're sacrificing for those that you love. So I think when we're trying to differentiate between what's real and what's authentic Catholic masculinity, what's virtuous on social media versus what the society wants, is you can just ask, what's the end goal? That's a litmus test. Is this for me? Is this me peacocking and trying to get other people's attention? I look at all the nice things I have. Is it what Enoch was just talking about, doing things in the silence that will never be recognized by anybody else, but your audience is in heaven, and ideally that reward comes in heaven. And even in some ways, not even doing it for a reward, just doing it because it's the right thing to do.
1: The true test of manhood, as you were just saying, is are you willing to do it? Are you willing to do the right thing to make that sacrifice even when nobody's looking? Are you willing to do it in secret? That's a perfect way to end this show, this excellent two-part discussion. Thank you again, Andy, Enoch, and Jordan, for joining us again today. And thank all of you for joining us. Don't forget us next week with host Father Joseph Mary Wolfe right here on the Catholic Sphere.
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0: Welcome to our series of meditations on St. John's Gospel. The title of this series is God So Loved the World. We're on our fourth episode now, and we ask you to make yourselves comfortable and get into the presence of God so that you can meditate with us on chapter 3 of John's Gospel. I'm going to read a few verses and then we will try and tease it out, and we have some wonderful images for you so that you can contemplate and let the mystery actually touch your heart. So we come to chapter 3, where John tells us that one of the Pharisees called Nicodemus, a leading Jew, came to Jesus by night. And he said, "Rabbi, we know that you are a teacher that comes from God, for no one can perform the signs that you do unless God were with him." Jesus answered, "I tell you solemnly, unless a man is born from above, he cannot enter the kingdom of God." Nicodemus said, "How can a grown man be born? How can he go back to his mother's womb and be born again?" Jesus replied, "I tell you solemnly, unless a man is born through water and the Spirit, he cannot enter the kingdom of God. What is born of flesh is flesh. What is born of the Spirit is spirit. Do not be surprised when I say you must be born from above. The wind blows wherever it pleases. You hear its sound, but you cannot tell from whence it comes or where it is going." And that's how it is with all those who are born of the Spirit. Mm-hmm. Now, we're entering into a new section of John's Gospel here in chapter 3. We're actually dealing with the whole ministry of Jesus to Jerusalem. And what John does is he takes one person and we deal with all the problems of Jerusalem and the leadership and all their difficulties through this one person. So some of the problems that Nicodemus has are not personal to himself. You're going to see John use exactly the same device when we come to the next section, and the Samaritan woman will encapsulate in herself all the problems of her people. This is a device that John is using. Yeah. So sometimes we give these people reputations that they don't deserve, you know. I mean, yeah. I think Nicodemus deserves more than we credit him with.
1: Francis, why does it specifically say that Nicodemus came to Jesus by night?
0: Yes, you see, I'm beginning to notice that you are picking up the fact that this is a mystical gospel. It's a very spiritual gospel. And so John doesn't use darkness and light or night and day in the same terms as we do from below. And so when John emphasizes that Nicodemus came by night, he wants you to hear that he's coming to the enlightener of the world. He's coming to the light of the world. And he is in darkness and he's got to make a journey from darkness into light. Mm. And this is one of the cases where the dialogue goes, Nicodemus is responding from below and Jesus is responding from above. And initially they're talking at cross purposes because Nicodemus says the very obvious thing that a grown man can't go back into his mother's womb. The mother's womb wouldn't want it either. So if we take that on a superficial level, we would say that this is a crazy dialogue. Why should two grown men use the language of how can you go back into your mother's womb?

0: But you mightn't understand that the mother is Israel.
1: Yeah. But talking about dialogue, Francis, is this really, this is dialogue between two people or is something else behind it?
0: Oh, there is something behind it, always. Yeah. There's layers in John's Gospel. The dialogue that's going on between Jesus and Nicodemus is the dialogue that's going on between Jesus and the leadership of Israel. Mm. And it's also the dialogue that's going on between John's church at the end of the first century and Judaism at the time when there was the break happened between the synagogue and the church. And this will be more obvious when we come to chapter 9. Okay. So it's a very complex text, you know. And again, if you just simply read it superficially, you're missing most of the point.
1: Yes.
0: So let me show you something that John is trying to emphasize here.
1: Mm-hmm.
0: The first thing we picked up was darkness. So
1: yes.
0: I want you to see the key for recognizing that Nicodemus is in darkness. He addresses Jesus as rabbi. In all four Gospels, if someone addresses Jesus as rabbi, he's speaking from a position of unbelief. And so those who know Jesus will call him Lord or Savior or Messiah or Son of David or something, but they won't call him rabbi. We're going to find this problem again at the Last Supper. The only person who calls Jesus rabbi is Judas, Judas Iscariot. All the others say Lord. Okay, so the fact that he calls him rabbi indicates that the leadership in Jerusalem, that is the Sanhedrin, made up of the priestly castes and the scribes and the Pharisees and all those who had rights because of their position in society to be in the leadership, they refused point blank to accept the claims of Jesus. They would not accept his teaching. No matter how many signs he gave them, they wouldn't accept it. And they wouldn't accept his testimony. So they stand in a position of unbelief. And Nicodemus uses what I call his ecclesiastical long nose. Excuse me for using that language, where he says, we know. So he's leaning on his ecclesiastic authority, you see. And you're going to have a response later on in verse 11, where Jesus says, I tell you solemnly, we speak. And that's John's gospel. That's John's church. Responding to the synagogue. So it's a very complex thing. But the leadership in Jerusalem, no matter what Jesus said to them, no matter what signs he gave them, they remained skeptical. That's why at the end of this dialogue, Nicodemus is presented as remaining skeptical, that he hasn't moved an inch. But we do know from the other Gospels and from the end of this Gospel that Nicodemus ends up a disciple of Jesus. So something happened to the individual called Nicodemus.
1: Mm.
0: But here he represents all of these people because he's a leading Jew. So that means he's one of the political leaders of the country.
1: So that makes me understand that Nicodemus has said yes or did he say no to Jesus?
0: We don't know from this text. From chapter 3 you wouldn't know whether he said yes or no.
1: Mm-hmm.
0: It's only when you meet Nicodemus at the tomb of Jesus that you know he's a disciple.
1: Oh, okay.
0: Yeah. That's why there's a difference between the individual and the people he's actually representing.
2: Yeah. But what jumps out here, though, if you could give it to me, Francis, is you must be born from above.
0: Yes. You see, Jesus has got to confront the people of Israel that they need a new birth. And the only birth that Nicodemus or any of the teachers of Israel know is circumcision. Because circumcision meant that a person was being taken from the pagan world and into the Jewish people of God. They were being placed in the womb of Israel. How do you get it? Mother Israel. And this was the only birth they knew. And Jesus was saying, that was okay until now, but it's not okay now. From here on in, God is offering you a divine birth. Not just no matter how great circumcision was, it was still a human thing. Okay, and this time what God is offering is so much higher that you've got to be born of God, and this can only be accomplished by the Spirit of God. And Jesus said to Nicodemus, look, the Spirit of God is totally free to come and go as he wishes. And if you look at the image we have now, it's indicating that the Spirit of God is free to flow on any human being, anywhere, anytime, under any conditions. The Spirit of God is totally free. And Jesus said, just as you know that the wind is passing by only because you know its power, you only know which direction the Spirit is going when he's passed through you, but you don't know where he's going in the sense of what is the next person.

0: person. So the Spirit of God cannot be held down by the rules and regulations and the laws and everything that the leadership of Israel was holding the people in an iron grip. So Jesus was saying that the Spirit of God wanted to liberate everybody, that God had broken free from the temple, that's chapter 2, and now we've all got to be born of God. If you look at the image we have now, each one of us must bathe in the waters of baptism. That's the living waters that we're going to be talking about from here on in. And the Spirit of God comes down on you in the living waters of baptism. And by a miracle that cannot be perceived on the outside, you are created a child of God. And that is the promise that was made in chapter 1. But if you look at the image is Christ as well as us. Because each one of us is incorporated into Christ and becomes part of his mystery. And what Jesus is offering to Nicodemus is so great that the leadership of Israel just couldn't take it. The gift was actually too big. And so they shut off from it completely. Now, there's another very important point we need to bring up here. If you look at verses 14, 15 and 16, if Jesus is to bring this new birth to us, if we're to be bathed in the waters of baptism and the Spirit of God come down upon us, Jesus has to pay a horrific price. And John introduces us to this horrific price. And that is that Jesus has to be lifted up on the cross and then lifted up in glory. Now, it's really a marvelous thing that he uses the same image. And if you look at the image we have now, the image is almost the Tau sign. The Tau sign was the image of the Messiah. And way back at the time of the Exodus, God told Moses to put a serpent hanging down dead on this bronze sign. And they were to look to the image of their Savior. That was the Tau sign.
1: Yes.
0: And I call it the pre-Christian crucifix. That way back then at the time of the Exodus, they were promised that the power of the serpent would be destroyed by the one who would be lifted up on the Tau sign. And in this image that we have here, if you look at all the wonderful strokes at the pink side, yes, it is the angels and the saints almost not able to take the shocking price that the incarnate Word had to pay to save us. And yet all the light is coming from him, because it is through here, this incredible sacrifice of his, that he actually releases this glory and releases this grace into the world. So it's an incredible thing. And so John says the key is at the other end. We're at the very beginning of the ministry, but the key is at the other end, when he is lifted up from the cross, when he appears to be at a point of absolutely no power. You discover an incredible mystery of God, and that is the power of powerlessness. Mm. So I want to say to all of you who are joining us on this meditation, if you experience in yourself powerlessness, please understand that that is a privilege and an invitation from God to throw your powerlessness in with the cross of Jesus Christ and let the grace of his cross release you into all the grace that God wants to bring you to.

0: We welcome you to join us on the continuation of this meditation. We're now going to look at John 3, 15 and 16, one of the most famous texts in the Bible. I'm going to read it for you. Yes, God loved the world so much that he gave us his only son so that everyone who believes in him may not be lost, but may have eternal life. For God sent his son into the world not to condemn the world, but that through him the world might be saved. I think these words should be written up across the skies on every single nation, and I would love if God would write them on the clouds of heaven as well, because this is the invitation to the whole human race to tell us that the motivation behind the incarnation, the motivation behind redemption, and the motivation behind our creation, the only motive that God has in responding to us is love, eternal love, absolutely inexplicable love. It's a love that's unconditional. It's eternal. I cannot change it. I'm far too small. I'm only a little dot, a little piece of dust. God's love absolutely is inexplicably, incredibly wonderful. I don't know how to find words to say it. Mm-hmm. And that it reaches out to all of us. If we were the greatest saints that ever lived, you couldn't deserve one iota of it. And this love came from heaven. That's why I tried to describe the leap of love from heaven.
1: Yes.
0: And there's going to be another leap at the crucifixion of Jesus as well. And it's like as if God is pouring himself out in every possible way to try and reach us. And the only thing he's asking of us, that we will acknowledge him, that we will come to him, that we will trust him to be our savior, and that we will walk with him and allow him to take us to glory. Yes. I mean, wouldn't you wonder why we resist?
1: Yes.
0: It's just so incredible. Now, the very first thing that John says in verse 17, if you look at verse 17,
1: yes.
0: is that he came not to condemn the world. Now, we all know there's lots of things wrong with the world. Okay, and in every society you go into, there's plenty to condemn.
1: Yes.
0: But that's not what he does. He doesn't condemn. What he does is, I describe Jesus going through the gospel like bringing an x-ray machine into a room where there's a whole lot of people. And the people look fine to us, but the x-ray shows up exactly what's inside of everybody. Mm. And so there are things there that maybe even the person themselves don't know.
1: Yes.
0: Until the x-ray machine works on them.
1: Yeah.
0: And all of this, all the bumps that are inside of us will show up. Mm. Well, when you see Jesus going through the gospel, I mean, Nicodemus looked like a holy man of God until he started talking to Jesus, and then all of a sudden we see that there's something wrong with him. And the woman of Samaria may look okay to herself and her pals until she bumps into Jesus. You know what I mean? The people who are out in the wilderness in chapter 6 may look okay to everybody until Jesus comes along, and then all of a sudden they're hungry and the woman is thirsty and the man is sick and he wants to get well. The presence of Jesus does the most incredible things to us. It sparks off something. What I say to people is we can't afford to acknowledge we're sick unless there's a doctor there.
1: Yes.
0: But if the doctor is there, yeah, you'll tell him all the pains and aches.
1: Yes.
0: Yeah. So if the Savior is there, we can afford to let the darkness be seen, to let the sinfulness come out. We can afford to that because he's the healer.
1: Yes.
0: He's the one to bring us to the fullness of life, which
1: he
0: is really...
1: It couldn't be said, John couldn't say it much more simpler than in verse 18, where he says, no one who believes in him will be condemned.
0: That's correct.
1: All you have to do is believe in
0: That's
1: him.
0: Right.
1: You don't have to do anything, any heroic...
0: That's right.
1: Acts or...
0: That's right. You don't have to be someone doing the incredible thing that Mother Teresa of Calcutta did or Pope John Paul did. That was their grace and their glory. It's for every single individual on the planet, whether you're at the lowest level of society or the poorest of the poor, or whether you're the greatest, according to human ways of reckoning. It's for absolutely everybody.
1: Everybody.
0: That God's love is absolutely unconditional. This gospel is just incredible.
1: Yeah.
0: And it's giving it to us in a most wonderful way.
1: Yeah.
0: You might ask me, but isn't there any judgment at all?
1: Yeah.
0: You see, if I say to you, there's no condemnation, surely you'll say, but I did hear about the four last things, didn't I?
1: Yes.
0: You know what I mean? And surely there is judgment somewhere. And What John says now is something that I want to try and say as clearly as I can. And it is this. John says, you judge yourself. We have been created in love. We have been redeemed in love. We are sanctified in love. Heaven is there for us, but the judgment is on love. Did you love? In the evening of your life, you will be examined on love. That's what John of the Cross tells us. And what John says to us here is, look at verse 19. Mm-hmm. On these grounds is sentence pronounced, that though the light has come into the world, many have shown that they prefer the darkness to the light because their deeds are evil. And indeed, everybody who does wrong hates the light and avoids it for fear that their actions would be

0: exposed. Mm. But those who live in the light, they come out into the light so that it can be clearly seen that their actions are actions of God. So what John is saying here is that we make the choice. We have been given free will. We can choose God or we can reject him because we're actually free. We can choose the Savior or we can reject him. We can choose grace or we can reject it. But in rejecting, we're actually still choosing. We're choosing darkness and destruction. And so one of the things that John is trying to say is, surely you couldn't be crazy enough to choose darkness and destruction. So I will put it to you very clearly. You make the decision so that if you end up in darkness and destruction permanently, it was your own choice. Yes. It's incredible. So just in the very short time we've left, I just want to give something of the final testimony of John the Baptist. John the Baptist is someone who goes out with real he really takes the bow on the stage. Many people are not able to resign easily. Many people hold on to their jobs, you know, and they hold on to power and all the rest of it. John the Baptist is the exact opposite of that. Many of the people, even after the death of Jesus and for many years, people all over the place, even in Ephesus, thought that John the Baptist had to be the Messiah, that he was such a holy man. And what John gives us, John the Apostle gives us here, is the final testimony of John the Baptist. And you literally couldn't improve on it. Look at verse 27. First of all, John the Baptist's own disciples complain that Jesus and his disciples are baptizing now, you see. And so John says, and this is incredible, a man can lay claim only to what is given him from heaven. Now, John the Baptist's great gift was to be the precursor of the Messiah, to open the door of Israel to its Savior. That was his grace, that was his gift. And he's the greatest of the Old Testament prophets because of that. But Jesus' claim is infinitely greater because he has come from above, he's come from God, he is divine, he's the Word made flesh. And he said, he is the bridegroom, I'm only the friend of the bridegroom, I bow out because the wedding is going to take place. There will be a wedding on the third day. That's what John is saying. It's fantastic.
1: Yeah.
0: There will be a wedding on the third day, and Jesus is the bridegroom. And all of these disciples who are beginning to know Jesus and beginning to understand him, they're the beginning of the new people of God, the new bride. And so the bridegroom's friend was the one to prepare the bride and offer the bride to the bridegroom. And he says, that's fine, my job is done. Or as we say in Ireland, I'm only the matchmaker. And so John says, look at this, verse 29. The bridegroom's friend rejoices when he hears the bridegroom's voice because he knows there's going to be a wedding at Cana of Galilee, okay?
1: Yes.
0: This same joy I feel. Now, only somebody who's really humble can experience joy at somebody else being elevated.
1: Yes.
0: Okay. Yes. This same joy I feel and is now complete, he said. He must grow greater. In other words, Jesus must take the complete stage. I'm retiring. It's absolutely wonderful that he is able to do this. And we have a little image for you to show you. And it's just quite simply showing you a bride and a bridegroom, but the glory of God is all around them. Okay. And the glory of God is all around them because we're talking about Christ and his church. And we're talking about the miracle of this new covenant and the grace and glory of God enveloping the body of Christ on earth. But it also means that any one man and woman who enter into the mystery of marriage are also entering wonderfully into the mystery of Christ and his church.
1: Mm.
0: And the glory of God is all around them as well. So even the image is a double image. It's a very wonderful thing. And that glory of God, which is in the sacrament of marriage, also radiates out onto the children and the grandchildren and everybody. It's a very wonderful thing. So the image is showing you the thing in a very simple way, instead of giving you an image of the church, mm. Okay? So John says, he must grow greater and I must grow smaller, okay? Now, if we are to let Jesus do what he wants to do on the earth, we must take the cue from John the Baptist, that Jesus must have front stage, that we're not preaching ourselves, we're preaching him. We're not preaching our own word, we're preaching his word. Mm-hmm. We're preaching

price for it. And then the third one is verse 30, and it's for the believer, the person who is already a member of the mystical body of Christ. He must grow greater and I must grow smaller. I want to thank you for joining us, and I want to thank you for continuing to be with us in these meditations. And I want to ask the Lord for you and for us, and for all who may listen to us even in the future, that Jesus may be the first and the last, the Alpha and the Omega, the beginning and the end for you and for me and for the church and for the world, that he may grow greater and we may grow smaller, that he may be glorified and that God may be glorified. Thank you for joining us.

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2: In the Gospel for this Sunday, we read the famous phrase from Jesus, "Repay to Caesar what belongs to Caesar, and to God what belongs to God." This comes as a response to the Herodians and Pharisees who asked Jesus whether or not it is lawful to pay the census tax to Caesar. But its meaning goes quite deeper than that. At first glance, it appears that Jesus is distinguishing the two kingdoms, that which belongs to God and that which belongs to the civil realm. And so indeed he is. But he distinguishes these two realms not in order to separate them, but in order to show that the two of them need to work together. And this is a key point for all of us. Many Christians today separate the two, saying that my heart and my emotions belong to God, but my real thinking and my practical actions are influenced only by the secular world. But remember that when you have that attitude, you're depriving the secular world, your job, your social interactions with your friends, your culture, from the light and the power of your faith. How much different would it be for Christians instead to say, I'm going to bring the kingdom of God there where I live, into the very fabric of my relationships and my secular living. When we do that, we become true missionaries, and we open the life of the mundane to the beautiful vistas of eternal life. And at the same time, if we overly separate these two kingdoms, we'll leave our faith inactive and treat the powerful truths of our faith as if they had no real consequence for the world. And herein lies the genius of God. He invites his followers to be truly active, to bless the secular world with the benefits of religion, and to keep their faith alive by putting it into practice.
1: For more information, go to www.stjohnleadershipnetwork.org.
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0: people of their time. 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
1: Hello, family, and welcome. We're Bob and Penny Lord. In times of crisis, when it looks as if hell will prevail against His church, God sends down powerful women and men to defend her. Teresa of Avila was one of those women. When we look about us at the grave times we live in and want to run or at best live on an island, I think of St. Teresa of Avila. Born into the worst of times, times very much like today, like other saints of the Counter-Reformation, like God who turned the sorrowful passion into a glorious resurrection, she helped turn the dire times of the 16th century into a time of true reform.
2: Europe was being taken over mile by mile by an advancing army, only it was deadlier than most worldly armies in that it used the holy name of Jesus. Calvinism and Lutheranism was spreading throughout much of Europe, but not Spain. Teresa came into the world from a country which, having suffered over 700 years without Jesus and his church, would not cave in under the subterfuge and pressure from protesters calling rebellion reformation. Spain would raise up defenders of the faith like Teresa of Avila, Ignatius of Loyola, John of the Cross, and a host of others who would defend Mother Church even when they were being attacked, suffering condemnation and calumny.
1: The fight to restore Christianity did not end with the expulsion of the Moors. Not even the thick walls of Avila, 40 feet high and 13 feet thick, could keep out conflict and confusion. What began in the 13th century carried over to the 14th and 15th century, growing into a struggle between neighbors, Christians and Jews, as well as conversos who had converted to Christianity in name only. Part of the problem facing the church and the state was that some of the conversos were priests, bishops, and cardinals who were teaching heresy to the unsuspecting faithful.
2: Let us begin by trying to explain the Spanish Inquisition instituted by King Ferdinand and Queen Isabella by special authorization of the Holy See in 1476. Its purpose was primarily to protect repenting conversos and Jewish converts from retaliation by those who had not converted and to seek out lapsed converts, teaching them more on the faith, so that they would not fall into error and relapsing, form harmful alliances with various heretical groups. Sadly, whenever man gets involved, good turns into bad. What was meant to heal hurts. The Inquisition became a tool of the state.
1: When you start to judge Spain and her Catholic regents, King Ferdinand and Queen Isabella, you must remember that Spain had just been reconquered after over 700 years of domination and enslavement by the Moors, where belief in Jesus was a death sentence. With the recovery of Spain for Christ and His church, the people were at last seeing some light, but they were vulnerable, not having had the faith taught for so many centuries. They were open to error, especially if it came from the pulpit in a Catholic church.
2: The most serious offenders, those punished by the Inquisition, were those apostatizing under the official titles of Catholic priests, bishops, and etc. They were brought before the Inquisition and given the choice to convert or leave the country. Many had asked forgiveness only to return to teaching heresy. And what with the shadow of those years of darkness still hovering over Spain, the state dealt with them harshly. In those days, there was no separation between church and state, so a crime against the church was punished by the state. The function of the church in the Inquisition was not to pass sentence, but to determine who was a heretic and who was not, to correct error and stop its spread. The state saw offenders as a threat and acted accordingly. In no way are we excusing the abuses of the Inquisition or the cruelty at times. Any man's death is a crime against God, but so is the loss of one's soul.
1: In 1514, Pope Leo X granted an indulgence to faithful donating money towards the building of a new basilica in Rome, St. Peter's Basilica. Although the indulgence called for the usual conditions of penance and contrition, it became highly controversial. 1 year later, in 1515, Teresa of Avila was born and Martin Luther began an attack which would culminate with his assault on the very foundation of the Catholic Church, using the selling of indulgences as a weapon. As a result, not only would the Catholic

0: world never be the same, but the very essence of Christianity would change for all time. Opening the door to more conflicts to this very day, this one act was to lead to the scandal of thousands of splinters of the true cross of Jesus. Disobedience building on disobedience and dissension on dissension, the unity Jesus prayed for, that all may be one as you, Father, are in me and I in you, instead became Christian against Christian, brother against brother, and how our Lord weeps.
1: We would be foolish to believe it was merely a coincidence that Teresa was born the very year Martin Luther came out with his dogma of salvation through grace alone. Whereas Luther, confused by his conflict between the flesh and the spirit, addressed his dilemma by embracing the world and its false promises, condemning laws of the church and changing parts of scripture which would restrict him, Teresa wanted to live a radical life of obedience, often under the worst of conditions, choosing the Lord of all rather than the all. A historian wrote that Teresa did more to block the spread of Protestantism by her life and writings than even St. Ignatius of Loyola, saying, "If St. Ignatius of Loyola is the brain of the Catholic reaction, Teresa is its heart. If Ignatius is the head of a great band, Teresa of Jesus belongs to its humanity."
0: Her autobiography, reluctantly written out of obedience to her spiritual director, has been praised as one of the most important books on the Christian way of life. During one of the Inquisition, she was ordered to burn her writings, and she did. If without her knowledge her nuns had not copied the books beforehand, the church would not have the wealth of knowledge infused into her by the Holy Spirit, which earned Teresa the title Doctor of the Church.
1: Popes over the centuries have extolled St. Teresa and her writings. Pope St. Pius X said one need go no farther than her books to discover how to live a truly holy life, that she very clearly directs one from the very ordinary everyday living of the Christian life to the highest peaks of holiness.
0: Teresa not only infused his divine knowledge into her through the Holy Spirit, God had her descend from the Ahumados, mighty crusaders against the Moors. From an early age, she wanted to be a martyr for the faith. She and her brother Rodrigo even tried as children to go to the East to die a martyr's death at the hands of the Moors. Unlike Luther, who came from an abusive family and later said he was terrified of his parents, Teresa wrote that her parents were virtuous and charitable to those less fortunate.
1: Luther told his father he became a priest because he was afraid God would strike him down if he did not. On the other hand, Teresa, filled with the stories of saints her family had shared with her, loved her Lord so she could not bear to be separated from him, even to suffering the worst pain leaving her father. She recalls, "While leaving my father's house, I knew not, I would not, even at the very moment and agony of my death, feel the anguish of separation more painfully than at that point in time. Not even the love of God I had inside me could make up for the love I felt for my father and friends."
0: For 20 years, from ages 24 to 44, Teresa was to know purgatory on earth. More dead than alive most of her life, her physical pains were joined by spiritual ones. One time the nuns thought she had died and wanted to bury her, but because of her father's insistence, they did not. And Teresa awakened days later after a lit candle spilled over on her, rousing her from a deep coma.
1: Her walk was not easy. She had an ongoing struggle between the tugging by her family and friends and the gentle tugging at her heart by Jesus. Around 1555, someone brought a painting to the convent, Our Savior bleeding, bruised, his back swollen, scarred by huge gaping wounds resulting from his flagellation. He looked so young, his eyes so hurt. She prostrated herself before him, and begging him to release her from the enticements of the world, she asked forgiveness for the many times she had foolishly been tempted by people and things. This, the turning point in Teresa's life, she never forgot the image of her suffering Lord and carried a statue of Jesus at the pillar with her as she went about opening house after house.
0: Luther wrote, "I was such an enemy of Christ on his cross, I loathed the sight and shut my eyes and felt that I would have rather seen the devil." Luther took Jesus off the cross. Teresa, on the other hand, adopted a rule encompassing the exaltation of

0: cross, teaching that it is only through the Holy Cross that we have redemption. It is through suffering that we get to truly know the Savior. Joining the Lord on the cross, Teresa was filled with such love for him, the Lord reached deep into her heart and soul, making her one with him.
1: Jesus loved her so, one night he sent an angel who pierced her heart with an arrow, that her heart might know the passion and love which his heart knew when it was pierced out of love for her and us. The Lord trusted her with his love and his mission, and she proved herself worthy of that trust. She spoke of dying to self. Luther, falling victim to self-will and self-indulgence, not only sinned against his vows, he led others to do so. As he prepared to face the Father, Luther lamented he had tried to get rid of one pope and ended up creating 100.
0: We who have inherited this madness see Christians spending precious years arguing, dissent causing disharmony, disharmony creating dispute, dispute bringing about division, until we are no longer the body of Christ, but lambs being led to slaughter. Along with Teresa, we cry out, Jesus, please come back to me with all your heart. Don't let fear keep us apart. Long have I waited for your coming home to me and living deeply our new life.
1: Jesus told us that whoever wishes to save his life will lose it, but whoever loses his life for my sake and that of the gospel will save it. Luther thought of the todays in his life and forgot the tomorrows. Teresa lived her whole life with her eyes on the kingdom, living for her Lord, following the gospel life, obeying first her Lord and then all those in representing him on earth, the Holy See, and his apostles. Her eyes are on the world to come, not this temporary passing world of illusions. She walked through fire, her Lord by her side to comfort and guide her. For 20 years she was to go through the worst battles, falling and getting up, then falling all over again. When she recalled the Lord's many gifts to her and the price he paid to ransom her and us from death, she grieved all the more for allowing herself to be drawn away from him and their life together. But she tried. She struggled every day of her life for a closer and more intimate relationship with her Lord.
0: Fear ran through the villages and cities. The Inquisition, begun under the King Ferdinand and Queen Isabella, lay dormant under Charles V. Now it was suddenly reinstated because of a nun, Magdalena de la Cruz, who had gained reputation as a faster mystic and stigmatist. All of Spain, even the crown, came from far and near to ask for her prayers. Fame and adulation, not enough. The nun alleged she lived solely on the Eucharist, requiring no other nourishment to sustain life. The inquisitors questioned Magdalena, whereupon she made the following confession, which led to her imprisonment. She was not a Catholic, but an Alumbrada, an anti-Christian secret society condemned a generation before by the Inquisition. She admitted she was a devil worshiper, and that at age 7 she had been induced by the devil to feign the wounds of the stigmata. At 11, two demons had helped her administer wounds on her hands, feet, and side, imitating the wounds of our beloved Lord. Becoming quite adept at affecting trances, she became impervious to the pricks of needles and other forms of testing. She had deceived everyone into believing she lived only on the sacred host for 12 years, until one day food was discovered hidden in her cell at the convent.
1: As credulous as it may seem, Teresa soon fell under suspicion. Townspeople began to whisper she was like Magdalena de la Cruz. The problem with false mystics like Magdalena is that they can cleverly imitate the outward signs of a true mystic like Teresa. Teresa began to doubt her gifts. Suppose she had been deceived by the evil one. A priest, hearing her confess her terrible imperfections, saw not her humility, but rather that the Lord would not give favors to someone with her faults, and that her visions came from diabolical sources. This spread throughout Avila, and with it persecution. Plagued with doubts, she had no peace until a confessor who understood her spirituality assured her they were of God.
0: Teresa came under suspicion again. The church had become fractured by the false mystic Magdalena de la Cruz. There was a madness running wild in the streets and anger. They had been betrayed. They had loved having a holy person to go to teach them, to intercede for them with God. Remember, they had been centuries without much knowledge of the faith. They didn't know if they were angry with Magdalena or with the church for exposing her.

0: King Philip had to nip an impending disaster in the bud. He decided to call for an inquisition. Everyone became suspect. Teresa was again deserted by friends. Her confessors kept grilling. Her visions were probed and her heart pierced. She was either harassed or avoided.
1: Isolated, abandoned, she was even denied the comfort and companionship of her books, as books not written in Latin were under suspicion because of translations that were not authentic and heretics misusing books to spread heresy. One day, alone and weary, she heard Jesus say, "Never mind, I will give you a living book." Now, not only deprived of reading books, her confessor forbid her to receive her precious Lord in Holy Communion for nearly 3 weeks. Censured, accused, slandered, deprived of her only consolation, the Eucharist, she felt abandoned even by God.
0: The confessor continued to order Teresa to rebuke the visions. Although agonizing, her head and heart pounding, she obeyed. Even when he ordered her to throw holy water on the vision of our Lord, she said, "This gave me the greatest sorrow, for I could not believe it was not God. And although they ordered me to send him away, I could not bear him leaving me." The Lord told her not to worry, that she did well to obey. One day, after suffering one of her worst trials, she felt the presence of Jesus. Fighting back the tears, but too weak to do anything but obey her confessor, she held up her crucifix so that if he was the devil, as her confessor insisted, he would disappear. Our Lord appeared. He came toward her, extended his hand, and gently took the crucifix from her. And Teresa recounts, "When he gave it back to me, it was of 4 large stones, much more precious beyond compare than diamonds. It had the 5 wounds very extensively wrought." He told Teresa that that was how she would see the crucifix from now on.
1: When Teresa would go into rapture or ecstasy, she would levitate. But her ecstasies were not always uninterrupted bliss. On the eve of All Souls' Day, Teresa was praying for the poor souls in purgatory, when who should appear to harass her and interrupt her prayers but the devil? As he would not leave, she doused him with holy water, and then he vanished. No sooner had he disappeared, Teresa saw souls leaving purgatory. Another time, a black creature came beside her, snarling like a mad dog, furious because she was bringing about reform in the Carmelite order. At first, she laughed at his attempts to frighten her. Even after he began beating her brutally on the head, arms, and legs, she continued to laugh so as not to alarm the other nuns who had not seen the creature. At first, so as not to alarm them, she did not ask for holy water. But the pain got so unbearable she did, whereupon they doused her with holy water. But he did not stop beating her. His roar becoming louder and louder, she grabbed the holy water and threw it on him disdainfully, and he disappeared. Stories like this gave confessors lacking experience in the mystical life cause to doubt. Even Teresa's friends suggested she be exorcised.
0: Times were dire once again. It was 1559. The King of Spain was ill and spent his last days preparing the throne for his son, Philip II. The Duke of Alba in France marched on Rome and humbled Pope Paul IV. With a grand army, Philip defeated the French. Philip, King of Spain, as Mary Tudor's spouse, hoped to unite Spain and England with the hope of restoring England to the Catholic Church. Uniting all Christendom under the chair of Peter, he believed he could forestall a Muslim invasion. His wife died. At first, he entertained the idea of marrying Elizabeth I of England, but the Calvinists in her cabinet influenced her against the church and Philip. His plans to unite England never came to pass.
1: He made a shocking discovery while he was off defending the church in foreign lands. Calvinism was infiltrating Spain. He reopened the Inquisition. Its purpose to call perpetrators before the Inquisition, and if they did not promise to cease teaching heresies in the future, to exile them or put them to death. The most trusted clergy and members of the court were discovered plotting against the church. Even his wife's confessor, the soon-to-be Archbishop of Toledo, was found to be teaching the heresies of Luther and was called before the Inquisition. Men in high places were found guilty of apostasy.
0: In Valladolid, Lutherans had been openly holding meetings at the home of Don Agustin Casala, who was a priest and one of the king's most trusted chaplains. He was not only guilty of being a Lutheran, but it came out that he was a descendant of a family committed to destroying the church. Their clandestine activities undermining the teachings of the church were what brought about the first Spanish Inquisition. Historians agree, had Philip II not acted swiftly, Spain would have suffered the same bloodshed, devastating civil wars, nearly ruining France, and the devastating 30 Years' War, which nearly destroyed Germany. Germany split till today between Lutherans and Catholics.
1: Heretics were given an opportunity to explain the circumstances around their falling into error and repent. Some did so, were reconciled with Mother Church, and released. Others refused, were found to be heretics, and the Inquisition found no recourse but to hand them over to the royal court. As the heretics were considered, because of their positions, a threat to the state, and heresy an act of high treason, it fell to the state to pass sentence and bring about the execution of the guilty.
0: It went on and on, with neighbor accusing neighbor, a lineup of the most respected standing before the royal court. Heretics were being reported in different areas of Spain. Those who were finally executed would not pledge obedience to the one true faith, and others were those who had feigned repentance at previous inquisitions, made a vow to teach only the magisterium, reneged and continued to teach the same heresies. Teresa's accused and called again before the Inquisition. As a condemned heretic had been preaching in Avila, Teresa became suspect. The wagging tongues of the people who had nothing better to do than gossip spread scandal and doubt about her.
1: This saint suffered an endless hell on earth because of the aftermath of fear and confusion resulting from the damage done by heretics and their apostasy. Yet she did not condemn those who accused her of being a heretic, a Lutheran, an Illuminati, an Alumbrada, a devil worshiper, and whatever else they could conjure up in their minds. She prayed for those who maligned her, interrogated her into the wee hours of the night, day in and day out. She bore no ill feelings to those who had abandoned her, those fair-weather friends who were at her side when she was well accepted, but left her when she was to be condemned. I guess her deepest wounds came from those without guile, who truly believed her visions were from the devil, but rather than condemn them, she grieved for them.
0: She did not even condemn the heretics who were burning Catholic churches, leading the innocent astray, killing priests and nuns, and desecrating the body and blood of Christ in his Blessed Sacrament. Although she did everything that she could to protect the Blessed Sacrament from heretics who would harm her Jesus, who she knew was alive in the Eucharist and no less alive when he walked on the earth. Out of love for Jesus, who does not desire the death of a sinner, but that he convert and be saved, she prayed for heretics, as they were baptized Catholics and therefore accountable. And as baptized Catholics, she feared their souls would be lost. She did all sorts of penance for them, looking upon them as victims of a great lie rather than as perpetrators.
1: Santa Teresa was called loca por la Eucaristia, crazy over the Eucharist. Like the prophets before and after her, Teresa believed God wants to speak to his children. But she knew that he tends to disguise himself as a burning bush at times in the wind and incarnate in man. She was in love with this God-made man, but knew since the Ascension he could be found physically only in the tabernacle. Teresa received her greatest graces after communion and instructed her nuns that the best time to spend with the Lord was right after the communion. Quote, the Lord had implanted such strong faith in her that when she heard people saying she would like to have lived when Jesus was on earth, she used to smile because she regarded him as being just as present in the Blessed Sacrament as he had been then. So what difference did it make? Our Lord appeared to her as the risen Christ in the consecrated host when all was going well for her. Then he would talk to her sweetly, gently. Then at other times when she felt alone and abandoned, he would come to her, speak to her firmly, but compassionately, and share his pain, uniting it with her pain.
0: But when she was knowing the greatest tribulation, afraid she felt that she could not get up one more time, he would appear to her sweating blood and tears in the garden, or being scourged on the pillar, or being humiliated as he is receiving the crown of thorns, or bent over from the weight of the cross as he carried it to Golgotha, or finally, mercifully dying, his wounded body not able to give any more, with that last ounce of love dying for us on the cross. When she had those visions, then she could love with his heart, open her arms to more rejection, her eyes to more horror, her ears to more hatred and love for her fellow man, because he loved them before her. But recounting this to her confessors under obedience caused more rejection than and wounding judgments.
1: Teresa saw God the Father not only as the divine Father who gave his only Son up to death for our salvation. She saw him as a loving, involved father, a caring father by her side. She discovered him hidden.

0: two within the castle of each person's soul. God the Father was so touchable, she described prayer as talking to God. Defining her walk with the Lord, she wrote, "Mental prayer is nothing else, in my opinion, but friendly conversation with someone who loves us."
1: Teresa looked upon the church in all her glory as bride of Christ, but to her sadness she found this church she loved so very much besieged by evils as well. She never raised a voice against the hierarchy or rebelled over the injustices she endured, but remained faithful and obedient, a daughter of the church.
0: Her journey coming to an end, Teresa asked for and was brought the Blessed Sacrament. As they were taking away the monstrance, she sat up in bed and with a great surge of spirit said joyfully, "My Lord, it is time to be going. Very well, your will be done." On the 4th of October, 1582, at 67 years old, she closed her eyes for the last time. Her last words, "A daughter of the church, at last a daughter of the church."
1: St. Teresa said, "Let nothing disturb you. Let nothing frighten you. All things pass away. God never changes. Patience obtains all things. He who has God finds he lacks nothing. God alone suffices." We love you. God bless you.
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4: This is EWTN Daily Saint, where each story reminds us that holiness is possible in every age. Saint Teresa of Jesus, also known as Saint Teresa of Avila, was born in Avila, Spain, where she entered the Carmelite convent in 1515. After 20 years of prayer and spiritual growth, she underwent a deep emotional and spiritual conversion that led to profound mystical encounters with God. Recognizing the laxity of the monastery, she sought to establish a Reformed Carmelite order. She founded the Reformed Discalced Carmelite Order, establishing 17 women's communities centered on a stricter rule and a simpler life. Her spiritual writings have greatly influenced Christian prayer. Teresa died in 1582 and was canonized 40 years later. In 1970, she was the first woman to be declared a Doctor of the Church and remains a beloved teacher of the spiritual life. May the life of Saint Teresa of Jesus inspire you to grow closer to Christ today. Saint Teresa, pray for us. To sign up for the Daily Saint emails, please visit ewtn.com/dailysaint.
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11: 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All right, Pedro Quiles, our producer, Matt Kabinski is our phone screener, Ace McKay is holding down the fort for social media. I'm Tom Price, along with the birthday boy, Dr. David Anders.
12: How you doing, Tom?
11: Great. Happy birthday, my brother.
12: Happy birthday. It actually is 12 years. 12 years we've been doing this.
11: 12 years.
12: We launched September 2nd, 2014.
11: Can you imagine that?
12: I really can't.
11: Any plans for your birthday? Anything big, small?
12: Yes. I'm going to go out to eat with my kids.
11: Good for you.
12: I'm bringing them all together, and we're going to go out and have a birthday dinner.
11: Knowing you, it'll probably be something veganish.
12: I think we're going to go Indian.
11: Oh, there you go. Yeah. Good stuff. I'm going to lead off with a great question here. It's not a question. It's a statement from our listener, Pops, who says, "Dear Dr. Anders, I'm just writing to thank you for your show and all of your contributions in apologetics through your appearances on radio and TV over the years. You've answered many of my questions over the years, some not quite to my satisfaction, but you did answer them. On occasion, I would have a negative knee-jerk reaction to something that you said or your answer to a question, but then I would listen to it over again and rethink your point and perhaps even come to agree with you after doing my own research as well, like exploring the Bible Hub app, which you introduced me to. I am now one big step closer to joining the Catholic Church. Thanks again for taking the time to answer my questions over the years, as well as your congenial attitude, even toward more hostile callers. I recommend your show to everybody, Catholic, Protestant, or whatever. Warm regards, Pops."
12: I really appreciate that, and I think that this is the kind of compliment that really touches me, because I'd much rather someone interact with the show critically, even with disagreement or hostility, and think about it, than to feel like I was just getting attaboys from people on my team.
11: Right.
12: You know, I mean, there's a kind of apologetics that sends the, you know, the likes on Facebook through the roof, and it's when you get really polemical and you get really partisan, and you just do, you know, gotchas on the other side, and your team feels like, yeah, this is our guy, he's going for us, and he's going to slam the other people into the dirt, and you don't really convince people that way. You just make, you know, your side feel better about themselves, and I don't really think that's very useful. Right. I mean,
11: it really is.
12: It's not. I mean, it's much more interesting, I think. And I think it's better human relations to engage people in a dialectic where we can have a give and take. And I can say something you disagree with and you say something I disagree with. And maybe you change my mind. Maybe I change your mind. And we meet in the middle. I mean, that's St. Thomas has a wonderful discussion of dialectic. He says demonstrative argument is when you argue from first principles.
11: Sure.
12: Dialectic is when you argue towards first principles.
11: Mm.
12: And, you don't know the truth that you're aiming for, but in this kind of give and take, in this rational dialogue, maybe we can get closer to the truth. That's the model of discourse that the Catholic Church

0: encourages, and it's what I would hope to do on the show.
1: May I give you his P.S.?
0: Oh, yeah.
1: He says, like you, I have a Kyokushin Shotokan background going back 40-plus years. I also use the NRSV, and I, too, love pecan pie. So,
0: oh, wow. We got all kind of, if we just throw the Grateful Dead in there, then we're like best buds.
1: Well, what is Kyokushin?
0: Kyokushin. Okay. So a little history on karate. Okay.
1: Okay.
0: Karate was an Okinawan art of self-defense, and it wasn't a sport. They didn't have tournaments, this kind of business. It was basically taught from master to disciple under cover of night, because the Japanese had said it was illegal to teach karate in Okinawa.
1: Really?
0: They didn't want Okinawans fighting back against Japanese, and it was a sensei disciple kind of situation. Well, there's a man that came out of that culture named Gichin Funakoshi. He has a wonderful book about it called Karate Do, My Way of Life, which I commend to you. Funakoshi is the guy that was responsible for popularizing karate in Japan.
1: Really?
0: Yeah. And he came to Japan from Okinawa, popularized karate. But he had kind of a horror of competitions and this. He wanted it to be more spiritual and more military, not this self-defense and not this, sport that it turned into. Nevertheless, he brought it to Japan. One of his students was a man named Masayama. Masayama is probably one of the most famous karatekas in the history of the sport. Here I am calling it a sport, the art. Famous for, among other things, killing bulls with his bare hands. He would bullfight, but unlike the Spanish, bullfighters, he wouldn't go out there with a sword and a cape. He would go out there with his bare hands and take on a bull. And he killed a lot of bulls until the animal rights people got on his case. So he was an animal, Masayama. Masayama had a student, right, whose name also happened to be Oyama, but no blood relation.
1: Okay,
0: who was recruited to come to, of all places, Birmingham, Alabama in the early 70s.
1: What?
0: Yep. And he set up the first karate school in Birmingham, Alabama. And I had the great privilege of studying with Shihan Oyama at the Kyokushin Dojo in Birmingham, Alabama in the 70s, who was taught by Masayama, who was taught by Gichin Funakoshi, who was the man that popularized karate throughout the world.
1: Wow.
0: And it was truly a life-changing experience.
1: Well, there's a little birthday gift for you right there, getting this letter from Pops. Thank you so much for that.
0: But I never defined Kyokushin. Kyokushin was the name of the school that Masayama founded.
1: Fantastic. In a moment, we'll talk with Nancy in Seattle. We'll get to a couple of texts. Hopefully, your phone calls at 833-288-EWTN. Call or text. Call to communion. We'll be right back.
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3: Blessed are those who mourn, for they shall be comforted. This strange beatitude reminds us that Jesus is challenging us with his ways to heaven on a new exodus. We're leaving behind the Egypt of this world to find the eternal paradise of heaven. When we tend to think of happiness, we tend to think of it in a self-centered way, a possession of a temporary good or passing fancy. But Jesus is calling us into eternal happiness. And actually, morality is a search for happiness, says Dominican priest Servais Pinkers. We're looking to be happy, and a lot of times we end up at dead-end roads that don't lead us to where we want to go. How can we be blessed when we mourn? In sorrow and difficulty, hardship and cross, we are called closer to Jesus. It's God's fingerprint in our heart reminding us that we're made for eternal happiness. Blessed are those who mourn, for they shall be comforted.
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6: 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The embryo is in no way a part of the mother's body. Science clearly defines body part as a structure that shares the same genetic code as the rest of the body, like the appendix or a tonsil or an arm, and it does not direct its own development. The unborn child has a completely unique genetic code. Half the time, it has a different sex than its own mother, and it also directs its own development. So the embryo is clearly a separate living human being residing temporarily inside his or her mother.
5: That's the science of the matter.
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0: 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Our publishing special spotlight here for the month of October. I've got it right here. It's called Be Fruitful, Why More Catholics Should Get Married and Have Lots of Babies. What a great title. That's by our friend Daniel Payne. He unveils the Church's teaching on family life across history all the way into the present day, drawing on powerful testimonies from couples who have struggled with Church teaching or embraced large families. Daniel shows us that the Catholic vision of marriage is not a burden, it is a gift. You'll find out how married love is made perfect according to popes, theologians, also why responsible parenthood means what it means in the Humanae Vitae, very important part of Catholic teaching, and how large families are rich, refining, and redemptive. Here it is right here. Be Fruitful, Why More Catholics Should Get Married and Have Lots of Babies by Daniel Payne. 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Hi, Nancy. What's on your mind today?
1: Oh, hi, Tom Price and Dr. Anders. I'm just calling to wish Dr. Anders a wonderful happy birthday. I've been listening for many years, and I've gained so much knowledge. I've got little notes and notebooks all over the place of so many wonderful things that have been so helpful for me in my life, and you both make just a beautiful team together. And and that's about it for today, but I just didn't want to miss the opportunity to be sure to wish you a happy birthday, Dr. Anders, and you just are an extraordinary teacher, and I feel just blessed. And I just wish so bad that my father had been able to tune in with me. He's passed away now, but he would have just gained so much fantastic knowledge from you as well. So that's all I have to say. I won't take up time from the listeners, but thanks from the bottom of my heart.
2: Well, I really appreciate that. Thank you so much. Thank you so kindly. And it's a great privilege to do what we do. And I mean, every once in a while, I'll look at Tom, we're off the air, and I'll be like, do we really get to do this? Like, wow, thank you. This is an awesome opportunity. I really appreciate it, and I appreciate your commendation. I'm sorry your dad missed it. You know, I was fortunate. My dad died of Lou Gehrig's disease, as I've mentioned many times, and he was confined to his chair for the last several years of his life, and he liked to sit there and watch Call to Communion on YouTube.
0: Oh, cool.
2: So, and we would talk about it. Yeah, I appreciate that.
0: Nancy, thanks so much for your kind words. That opens up a line for you right now at 833-288-EWTN. You can call or text 833-288-3986. Here's a text that just came in. Why does the Church allow priests to drink alcohol? Wouldn't it suppress the ability to logically think and speak the Word of God? I'm confused as to why Catholics drink outside the Mass, and I don't see it as Satan's urine when there are so many Bible verses against wine and alcohol. I've never heard it put that way.
2: Yeah, that's interesting. Yeah, thanks. Well, the Church certainly would not encourage priests to drink while they're preaching the Word of God, right?
0: No,
2: and that was
0: no.
2: The context. You know, it doesn't impede their ability to preach the Word of God. Well, if it does, then they shouldn't do it, obviously. The Church doesn't condemn the consumption of alcohol because, well, quite frankly, Jesus consumed alcohol and admonished us to consume alcohol in certain settings. And, you know, I remember I had, when I was at the Protestant seminary, you know, there were a lot of people who drank in the Protestant seminary, but there were the Baptist types who don't. Baptists typically, often, at least in my neck of the woods, Baptists a lot of times don't drink. And so those kinds were running around, and one of the arguments that some of the Baptist types will bring forth is that, well, you know, Jesus didn't really drink alcohol. He just drank grape juice. Now, there's no textual basis for that at all, but since they drink grape juice, it must be that the Lord drank grape juice too. And I had a seminary professor point out to me one time, he said, you ever been to the Middle East? You ever been to the Middle East without refrigeration? You ever try to keep grape juice without refrigeration in the Middle East? You know what happens to it? It ferments, right? That's just naturally what's going to happen.
0: Sure.
2: To fruit.

0: juice, if you keep it on refrigerator, it's going to ferment. It's not possible to not drink wine in certain cultural contexts, right? And of course, that's always been is part of the patrimony of Hebrew society, part of early Christian society, and alcohol consumption has been part and parcel of Christianity for 2,000 years. It's just part of the tradition. Now, the church and scripture contain many admonitions against drunkenness, but they contain no admonitions against the consumption of alcohol per se, right? So it is not intrinsically immoral to drink. Now, the church also affirms the reality of natural law and teaches that we have a moral obligation to seek our own natural flourishing, intellectual, spiritual, physical, etc.
1: Mm-hmm.
0: And I would agree with you that with the advent of modern science and research techniques, we have a better sense today of the potential harm of alcohol than probably we ever have in the history of humanity, right? And so I think tremendous caution around the consumption of alcohol is definitely warranted. But that's not the same thing as saying that there should be an outright prohibition on it and that it's intrinsically immoral to ever consume it.
1: Thanks so much for your text. It is Call to Communion here on EWTN. 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Here's a text that just came in that says, happy birthday, Dr. Anders. You are more than pivotal in my conversion to the Catholic faith. I turned on the radio some 7 years ago, and I have listened to you Monday through Friday ever since. I am now in OCIA, and I have you to thank for that. The more I listened to your show, the more my conscience was ordered toward the Catholic faith. I'm very grateful to have you two as my awesome radio friends. And again, thank you both. I hope your birthday is the best birthday ever. How about that?
0: Well, I really appreciate that. And I appreciate the sentiment as well, because I can remember being there myself when I was in exploring Catholicism. At first, I went into the study of Catholicism with a strong antipathy against the Catholic faith. I didn't like Catholicism. I wanted nothing to do with it. I wanted to understand it intellectually, but largely so I could refute it and just kind of understand the context from which my own Presbyterian tradition had emerged, but certainly no intent of becoming Catholic. And then I had a couple of times when I remember these aha moments when I was studying Catholicism, studying the Church Fathers, and I went, oh, now that actually makes sense. Oh, that's not the way I thought the thing was put together. Oh, this is a problem. This is a problem. And then it went from this is a problem to this is interesting. And when I got to the this is interesting stage of my exploration of Catholicism, still no intent of becoming Catholic, but this is interesting. This works. This solves some problems. I felt like I was gaining momentum as I was falling down this abyss.
1: I was just going to ask you that. Did your consumption increase?
0: Oh, absolutely, absolutely. And not only the quantity of Catholic material that I consumed, but my appetite, right? My voracious, insatiable appetite for Catholic content began to really take over my life, and it was kind of this forbidden fruit that I sort of kept hidden on the side of my personality, because I still had my day job, which was historian and trying to get my PhD, but I'd be in the library and I'd be working away on 16th century social history, and then I'd look over and I was actually in residence at the Beeson Divinity School Library here in Birmingham, and I would look over and there would be the Catholic Encyclopedia, and I'd be like, no, I have to read Calvinist social history now. I got to read Calvinist. There's the Catholic Encyclopedia. Now let me finish this monograph on like the diaconate in the 16th century. But there's the Catholic Encyclopedia. Oh, hang it all. And I'd get over and wander and poke through the Catholic Encyclopedia, And then I knew where the Catholic sections were in the library, and I'd start poking around. Oh, there's another book by de Lubac, and there's one by Ratzinger, No, I can't. Go back to social history, And then eventually, it just ran away with me, and next thing I know, I'm Catholic.
1: And here we are. 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Here's a text that just came in. How do we know exactly what signs are from God in regards to like life? Whenever we pray for something, How do we know it's a sign from God?
0: Oh, you don't. You absolutely don't. Yeah, you just don't. All right. So I've thought about this problem a great deal. Not only the question of signs, but the questions of answered prayer. Right. Answered prayer is a really difficult philosophical problem. I mean, it's difficult for me philosophically to come up with some criterion that would say I can know that this is an answered prayer. I don't think you can actually know that. When I was in the evangelical world, there was a practice that was encouraged of keeping a prayer journal. And the idea was, you know, you pray and ask God for all kinds of stuff, and then you write down, you know, when you get, you know, an answer to prayer. And the answer to prayer would be when you get the thing you asked for, or when some circumstance arises in your life that you could plausibly interpret as giving you the answer that you, you know, might not be the exact thing you asked for, but it's close enough. You're like, okay, that feels like an answer to prayer. I'm going to write that one down. And the problem is that, I mean, that'd be wonderful as a kind of a devotional exercise to encourage you, but from a philosophical point of view, like, well, how far do you have to stretch the answer, you know, in order to know it's an answer prayer? Secondly, I mean, how do you know that it's an answer prayer rather than just circumstance, rather than just an accident? And I don't think there's a way to answer that question. And are you writing down the misses? Right. Here's a positive. I'm gonna check that one down. What about the misses? You ask for something, you don't get it. Do you write down did not get it?
1: Oh yeah.
0: You know, and then how do you balance that out? And I don't think you can. I don't think you can actually come to that certainty. What you can do is you can orient yourself in such a way in the world that you're open to the possibility that God answers prayer, right? And you can be grateful when things, as it were, turn your way. But the catch is you also have to be grateful when they don't. You have to be grateful when they don't. And so I think with prayer, you really have to go forward in a kind of blind faith. And I'm not talking about the rock band, right? You have to go forward just like believing that prayer is efficacious, believing that it works, believing there's a point in it, but really leaving the results up to God. Now, of course, when things turn out your way, there's nothing wrong with saying, oh, that's great, God answered my prayer. But there's a pitfall even there, all right? Let me give you the pitfall.
1: Okay.
0: Let's say that that you and your buddy are both praying for your own particular outcomes. In your case, maybe it's you want to ace the algebra test. And that's very important to you, because if you ace the algebra test, then maybe you get to get into advanced pre-cal next year. And that's, you want to get into advanced pre-cal because you want to get into AP calculus after that, because you want to go to MIT and you want to be an engineer or whatever. And so you just have to ace this algebra test. It's really important to you. So you pray and study, and you ace the algebra test. And but your friend's brother is dying of cancer. And he prays, and his friend and his brother dies of cancer. And you think, ha, you know, I got this prayer thing licked. God answers my prayers. Look, I aced my algebra test. I'm just going to conveniently overlook the fact that my buddy's prayer for his dying sibling was not answered. And so you can get into a kind of hubris about the answer to prayer, right? Mm-hmm. Where you can start assuming that things turning out well in your life means that God is blessing you and you must be doing everything right. And it can make you callous with respect to people whose aspirations are not met, when maybe their motivations are even holier than yours. And so you need to watch that. I mean, I've seen that happen too, where people become really, really cocksure about, you know, I must be hitting all the cylinders in my spiritual life because, look, God's answering my prayers because things are turning out well for me. Not realizing that maybe sometimes things not turning out well for you is actually more in line with the will of God, because he's trying to wean you from unhealthy attachments and teach you real humility and real empathy and real surrender and real love. So all this just converges on my basic point, which is, I think when it comes to trying to understand prayer, I really think we have to just leave the results up to God. We pray, we ask God for things, but ultimately our prayers need to converge on the central petition of the Lord's Prayer, which is, thy will be done. And when we get too far away from that, we risk shipwrecking our faith in others.
1: Yes, indeed. Call to Communion here on EWTN. In a moment, we'll get to Steve in Oklahoma City, also Lou in Avon, Ohio. First, a text that just came in. This person says, my question is, if we have the magisterium and the catechism, excuse me, is there any advantage to the average Catholic reading the Bible privately?
0: Oh, yeah, absolutely. The

0: virtue and charity looks like concretely in our social universe. But the Bible's objective is actually to make you holy, not just to tell you what holiness consists in, but to move you to become holy. That's why Jesus, I think, almost never answered a direct question. He answered direct questions with parables that were meant to be more evocative than they were descriptively instructive. The Psalms, the Psalms are just there to elevate your consciousness and move your contemplation to God, not to teach you concrete doctrine.
1: Thanks so much for your text. Lots more straight ahead on Call to Communion with Dr. David Anders.
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3: Prayer can take on many different forms. 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All these things can be spontaneous and informal. But prayer can also be formal, as in the Our Father, which Jesus taught us to pray, and the highest formal prayer, the sacrifice of the Mass.
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5: Family, a prayer that we pray together is a powerful prayer. 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Today we pray for those with same-sex attraction. Heavenly Father, we stand in awe of your glory and your beauty. You have said that it is not good for man to be alone. We pray for those who suffer with same-sex attraction. Heal the wounds of their past and help them to trust in your perfect plan for men and women. Protect them from those who would lead them into sin, and bring into their lives friends who will help them to grow in virtue and true freedom. Amen.
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6: This is Father Gail Hammerschmidt of St. Isidore's Catholic Student Center on the campus of Kansas State University. 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
1: It's Called to Communion with Dr. David Anders here on EWTN. We're going to try to get to as many phone calls, as many texts as we possibly can. Here is Lou in Avon, Ohio, listening on Sirius XM channel 130. Hello, Lou. What's on your mind today? Lou in Avon. Yeah, go ahead, Lou.
9: Yes, I was listening to EWTN after 3 o'clock. Might have been a different program. And the priest seemed to indicate, and I may have misunderstood him, that the Catholic Church, and I'm Catholic, I'm 74, always been, always will be, indicate that the Church has not really promoted the idea of Catholics having a personal love relationship with our Lord. Is that true?
0: Yeah, thanks. I really appreciate the question. So the language of personal relationship with Jesus, or Jesus as your personal Savior, is a 20th century innovation, meaning you won't find that phrase, you won't find that specific phraseology in the history of the tradition, Catholic, Protestant, or anywhere else, really, until the 20th century. And it really is popularized by the Protestant radio evangelist Charles Fuller. The Old Time Gospel Hour or something?
1: I believe yeah.
0: He used to say, do you have Jesus as your personal Lord and Savior? And that really caught on. It became kind of a catchphrase in evangelicalism, and the personal Lord and Savior turned into personal relationship with Jesus. And it really depends

0: on what you mean by the phrase, because the phrase itself is fairly modern. What do you mean by the phrase? What do you mean by it? And here's one interpretation, okay? One interpretation of the phrase, which I think is common in certain segments of modern evangelical Protestantism, is the idea that the Christian should regard Jesus as his Lord and Savior, to be sure, but also kind of like as his buddy, his wingman, you know, so to speak. Jesus is the person that you can talk to, you can confide in him, he's always got your back, you know, you can cry on his shoulder. Tanya Luhrmann, who's a Stanford anthropologist, wrote a magnificent book that I really recommend to everybody called When God Talks Back, Understanding the Evangelical Relationship with God, where she went and embedded in a vineyard church, just like a good anthropologist would go embed in some indigenous tribe in the middle of nowhere. She went and embedded in this vineyard church. She's not a Christian herself, to kind of study what evangelical Protestants in a sort of soft, charismatic environment think about God and how they relate to God. And that, the reason she titled her book that way, When God Talks Back, is because she noted that a key element of modern evangelical spirituality is this dynamic of trying to learn how to hear God's voice, how to hear Jesus' voice talking back to you, and the techniques that they utilize to try to evoke that sense. And it might be one person says, well, I feel like Jesus is talking to me out of the Bible, or I feel like Jesus is moving me internally by his spirit, and I pray to him. And or maybe somebody else says, I hear a voice in my head. I myself was one time in a Starbucks coffee shop in Birmingham, and I overheard a conversation between a Protestant minister and a young woman, and the fellow said to her, quite literally, I'm going to tell you how to hear God. He said, you know, you pray, you ask God a question, and then you close your mouth and open your ears and open your mind, and the first thing that pops in your head, that's God. He's talking back to you. This is not Catholic teaching, okay? But, I mean, that's out there. That's out there. So God is your wingman. He's your buddy. You can talk to him. You have a person. You know, that's what personal relationship means. A little bit of an older evangelical way of conceiving of it would be, you know, we used to sing, Jesus loves me, this I know, for the Bible tells me so. Strange, because actually the Bible doesn't, right? I mean, Catholics believe that Jesus loves us, but that's actually not something that's foregrounded in the teaching of Scripture. Go read the Gospels. See how many times Jesus says, I love you, in Matthew, Mark, and Luke. He never once says it in those Gospels. Tells the disciple a couple times in John, but that's beside the point. Anyway, we had that kind of Jesus loves me, this I know spirituality, and the idea was to trust that, you know, your sins were always forgiven no matter what, you were going to go to heaven when you died, you could know that with certainty, mm-hmm. and the Bible was God's word, and you should treasure it in your heart, maybe not talking to you directly in your head, but this sense of, you know, Jesus has always got my back, and he's always there for me, and I can confide in him. There's a Protestant hymn from the 19th century called... I think it's I Come to the Garden Alone. You remember that one? I come to the garden alone when the dew is still on the roses and I can't remember. I'm going to get the poetry wrong, but basically it's, you know, I'm walking, I walk with him and I talk with him and he tells me I'm his own. You know, I walk through this garden and I have these kind of sweet nothings ministered to my spirit, you know, and that sense of kind of trusting surrender to the benevolence of Jesus. Mm. That's a little bit older than 20th century, but it's still very much part of the ethos of evangelical Christianity, and that having that is really essential to the Christian life, really having that sense of Jesus is my wingman, he's got my back, he's always forgiving me, I can tell him my stories and my problems, and he's always there for me. That kind of trusting surrender is just a big part of certain aspects of evangelical culture. If that's what you mean by having a personal relationship with Jesus, then That is really an outgrowth of Pietism and the evangelical revival movements of the 19th century and developments in evangelical theology in the 20th. You won't find that kind of spirituality in early Protestantism. You don't really find it in Luther. You don't find it in Calvin. You don't find it in Zwingli. You don't find it in Cranmer, the Anglicans. And you certainly don't find it in sort of foregrounded in Catholicism. Now, there are Catholic thinkers and Catholic writers who have that, like the devotion to the Sacred Heart, for example, in Catholicism, strikes me as similar in tone. And it comes out of the same era. You know, the devotion to the Sacred Heart is kind of coincident with Protestant Pietism.
1: Okay.
0: And that kind of effective piety, you know, emerges mm-hmm. right before the Romantic movement and in the 19th century. And sort of the sentimentalism of the era sort of bled through across denominations, and you can find that. But it's certainly not what's prominent in the tradition. When I go back to sacred scripture,

0: yourself personally. And I think, what is the kind of relationship that Sacred Scripture admonishes me to have with Christ? What jumps out to me from the Bible is, first and foremost, the Christian should relate to Christ by obeying His teaching. That is just infinitely more important than the inner sense that Jesus has got my back, that I purpose to obey His teaching. That's clearly what Christ said when He told the disciples, go into all nations and make disciples. He didn't say, teach them that I'm their wingman who always has their back. He said, teach them to obey everything I've commanded you. Secondly, it means following His moral example. You know, St. Paul said, follow me as I follow Christ. Christ said, if anyone wants to be my disciple, he has to take up his cross and follow me, meaning on to the way of martyrdom. That's the price of discipleship. He never identifies having this kind of inner sense of confidence as the key element of discipleship. Now, we have to trust His word, but that's different. It doesn't have this affective quality to it. The third aspect of Christian discipleship, I believe, from Sacred Scripture, is obeying His teaching, following His example, and then assimilating His divine personality. And what I mean by that is coming to see the world through Christ's eyes. It's one thing to kind of slavishly obey a command. It's another thing to actually value things the way Jesus values them. St. Paul says in Philippians 2, have this mind in you that was in Christ Jesus. In 1 Corinthians chapter 2, he talks about having the mind of Christ. Pope Francis says the same thing in his encyclical Lumen Fidei. He says, faith isn't just gazing at Jesus like an object on the outside. It's coming to see the world through Christ's eyes. It's a participation in Christ's way of seeing. Now, here is the beautiful thing. You can do these things. You can obey His teaching. You can follow His example. You can come to see the world through Jesus' eyes and have absolutely no inner sense whatsoever at all that Jesus is there for you or loves you or has your back. Anders, that sounds like heresy to me. No, it's Mother Teresa. It's Mother Teresa.
1: Wow.
0: Mother Teresa, we know, who the church says is a saint, went through her entire Christian life doubting that God existed. And she told her spiritual director, I don't think God exists, but if He does, I don't think He likes me very much. She was tormented by an inner loneliness and an absence of the felt presence of God for her entire life. Did that make her a bad Christian? No, it made her a fantastic Christian. Because absent that feeling, she decided to manifest to others the love of the God of whose existence she was uncertain. God may or may not be there for me, but my God, I'm going to be there for someone else. I'm going to be Christ to another person, even if there is no Christ. That was her attitude.
1: Kind of paying it forward.
0: That dogged determination to do the will of God, even when I don't feel like it, is what the church saw in her that made her worthy to be declared a saint. Heroic charity. When I go forward in the tradition from the New Testament, 2nd century Christianity, 3rd century Christianity, 4th century Christianity, I don't see anything like that kind of affective piety of the Romantic period or the evangelical revivals or pietism. I just don't see it. And I could go on at great length about St. Augustine's piety. How did Augustine conceive of his relationship to Christ? It's something so radically different from, he was close to Jesus, but not in that way, not in the way of the have a personal relationship with Jesus types.
1: Yeah.
0: I mean, and you could go through saint after saint after saint. Probably no one was more conformed to Christ in his personality in history than Francis of Assisi. I mean, he had mystical visions of Jesus. He had the stigmata, right? And yet, you know, for Francis, that piety presented itself as him weeping for his imperfections and how far he felt from being worthy of Christ's love and regard. And kind of like Mother Teresa, he was bound and determined to be Christ to others. That's what made him a saint. So I'm not saying that you can't have that kind of effective piety And many people, many Catholics have, and I mentioned the Sacred Heart devotion as one that I think kind of encourages that. But it's not the essence of Catholic life, and it's not the essence of Christian devotion.
1: Okay. Lou, thanks so much for your call today. Hope that's helpful for you. Call to Communion here on EWTN. Tomorrow night on EWTN News in Depth with Catherine Haydrow, you know, the Church's teachings on capital punishment will be discussed as Catholic leaders call for an end to the death penalty. We've all heard about the botched attempt in Tennessee last week. What a mess that was. Also, after an AI chatbot led her 14-year-old son to die by suicide, one mother shares her story of fighting for justice. It's going to be a powerful program. EWTN News in Depth with Catherine Haydrow tomorrow night, 8 p.m. Eastern, on EWTN Radio and Television. Let's go now to Steve in Oklahoma City, listening on the great Oklahoma Catholic Radio. Hey, Steve, what's on your mind today?
2: Yes, hello, thank you. First off, happy birthday. I'm the Jesus is our only mediator caller that hasn't called in for several months, because the last time you told me, gave me a list of material to read to see if whether the early church taught infused righteousness rather than imputed righteousness, even up until the time of Luther.
0: Yeah.
2: So I had a bunch of quotes here, but your screener said I could only give two of them at
0: okay.
2: a time. So
0: all right.
2: I thought I'd give you the first two that I have here, if you could.
1: Go ahead.
2: All right. They're from the Catholic website, from Augustine's Enchiridion. First two I have right here. First one is from paragraph 30 of Augustine's Enchiridion. Now, these are both word for word. Now, I have a list here of them, so I did leave out some minor words, you know, frivolous words, but next time I call in, I can give the whole quote if you want. But anyway, I condensed them. So this one says, "Can that part of the human race to whom God hath promised a place in the eternal kingdom be restored through the merits of their own works? Of course not. This attitude is what the apostle was reproving when he said, 'By grace you have been saved by faith.' The same apostle says, 'And this is not of yourselves, not because of works either. The whole process is credited to God.'"
0: Yep. I'm very familiar with the Enchiridion of St. Augustine. I've read Augustine's Enchiridion, and I've read most of everything that Augustine had to say on the doctrine of grace. So I know the topic very, very well. Nothing in the Enchiridion is inconsistent with the Catholic doctrine of justification. Catholic Church continues to teach that by our own works and merits, we cannot attain salvation. That is the Catholic Church's position. So how do you attain salvation? According to the teaching of St. Augustine and according to the teaching of the Catholic Church, through the infused righteousness of Christ. When the love of God is poured into your heart by His grace, you are enabled to love God and love neighbor and thereby be saved. So you have to read these in the context of Augustine's mature teaching on grace, which is that grace empowers us to do these things which we ourselves are powerless to do. Augustine has a phrase, he says, God crowns His own gifts.
1: I love that.
0: Right? He rewards the meritorious behavior that He empowers us to perform. So, I mean, I would really encourage you to if you want Augustine's, like, developed teaching on grace, read his anti-Pelagian works, like On the Spirit and the Letter, go investigate the stuff that he wrote in the 4th century, the anti-Pelagian stuff.
1: Steve, wish we could take a little more time, but we are stacked up with calls right now. Thanks so much for checking in from Oklahoma City. Here now is Kirk in Evans, Georgia, listening on the great St. Paul Radio. Hello, Kirk. What's on your mind today?
3: Hey, sir. My son's 9-year-old lacrosse teammate recently passed away in his sleep.
0: I'm so sorry.
3: It's been heavy on our hearts in the community at large. And just as a Christian, of course, we understand eternity in heaven does not guarantee there won't be suffering on earth. But to say that to someone who is truly suffering from, you know, the parents, the siblings, the friends, how do you navigate what to say, when to say, how to say, and just be there other than just being a prayer warrior and a good shoulder to cry on?
0: Yeah, you don't say anything. You don't say anything. There is nothing to say. And offering them theological platitudes, I think, is the worst thing you can do. I asked a priest friend of mine once, I said, "Father, what do you say when your parishioners suffer genuine tragedy? Not just pain, not garden variety pain and suffering, yeah, but just life-crushing, apocalyptic tragedy." And he said, "I don't say anything." He says, "All I can do is I'm like Jesus on the cross with my arms spread out, nailed to, you know, to either side, immobile. Like, I can't move. I'm utterly passive. All I can do is suffer with them." And I thought, that's the best answer, right? I mean, that is exactly what you do. You can make yourself present to hurt with them, saying nothing other than assuring them of your presence, of your love, of your pain on their behalf. That's what you can do. That is what you should do.
1: Thank you so much for your call, Kirk. This kind of attitude helped me earlier this month, or it was a couple of weeks ago, when one of the parishioners at our church, a 13-year-old girl, took her own life.
0: Oh, my.
1: And I didn't know what to say to the parents, and then I thought, wait a minute, just be there for them.
0: That's why.
1: And
0: exactly
1: so
0: right.
1: That's, you know, I let the mother and the father do the talking.
0: That's right. That's exactly right.
1: And it all worked out.
0: That's what you do.
1: As well as it could be. Here now is John, a first-time caller from Chicago. Hey, John, what's on your mind today, sir?
4: Hi, I'm calling from Chicago, and my question today was, besides going to church, what are some things that bring us closer to God, especially when we're in troubling times?
0: Yeah, thanks. I really appreciate the question. So, closeness to God in Catholic theology should be gauged by our conformity to God's character, right? It has less to do with how we feel about things and more to do with our virtue and our character. The fathers of the church used this metaphor. They said, the way iron, when it's brought into the presence of fire, begins to glow white hot and takes on the appearance of fire. That is what the soul should do in union with God. It should begin to glow hot with the love of God and the love of neighbor. And so the thing that you should do that brings you closest to God is whatever you do that makes you less self-concerned and more concerned about the welfare of your neighbor, right? St. James says, how can you claim to love God if you don't love your neighbor, right, in whose image he is made? And so the practices of the Catholic faith are means to that end. So one Catholic practice that's a means to that end is the confessional. It doesn't work like magic. It's very rational how it works. Before you go to confession, you make an examination of conscience. You ask yourself the question, okay, what aspects of my character need improving? And then you go tell that to the priest. And then you do the assigned penance, and you're contrite, you receive absolution. And then you go forward from the confessional, having made a firm purpose of amendment to fix those things about your personality that need fixing. You know, here's another Catholic sacrament that is designed to help you grow in perfection and the character of God, matrimony. Now, I don't know if you're married or not, and if you aren't, I'm not saying you need to go jump into marriage tomorrow, but the way marriage sanctifies you is that if you enter into a sacramental Catholic union for the right reasons, which is I'm going to raise a family, you can't do that while putting your own needs ahead of those of your kids and your wife. It's not possible. It's not possible. I mean, you can be in a marriage and put your own needs first, but you're not going to achieve the ends of matrimony if you do that. You're going to wreck your marriage and your life. But if you're actually purposing to bring about the objectives of Catholic marriage, namely to take care of this family, raise these kids in the faith, love my wife, provide for her, if you do that, you will necessarily have to put your own needs on the back burner. That's why Gaudium et Spes, with one of the Second Vatican Council's documents on the faith in the modern world, says that through marriage we can come to the mutual perfection of our personalities.
1: Mm.
0: Right? As we we have to put aside our... One young man actually told me recently, looking at the prospect of family life, he says, I'm not going to be able to do anything I want to do ever again. I said, you've got it.
1: He nailed it.
0: You nailed it. Right, exactly. And so that's another Catholic sacrament that's there oriented towards helping you become more like Christ. When you do go to church, we don't just sit as passive observers. We're active participants in the Mass, principally through the interior act of trying to become what we see on the altar. We see the death of Christ represented there for us on the altar, and we say to ourselves, I'm going to be that. I want to give myself the way Christ gave himself for me, like for others.
1: Yes.
0: So there's 1,001 disciplines of Catholic life you can take up. And you have a lot of freedom, you know, to take them up. But the most important thing is that you know what the goal is. You know what the goal is, right? Find ways to serve other people and to exercise less self-concern.
1: Great call, John. Thanks so much for checking in from Chicago. Here is Alex in Duluth listening on the great Real Presence Radio. Hello, Alex. We just have a couple of minutes. What's on your mind today? Alex in Duluth, are you there?
5: Hi, yeah. This is Alex. Hi, yeah. I have a question, if you don't mind me taking like 2 minutes real quick.
1: We only have 2 minutes left in the show. What is your question?
5: It goes beyond asking whether Christianity is true. Why do humans create and believe in a religious system in the first place?
0: Let me speak to that because we don't have a whole lot of time. This is an anthropological question. It is there, and anthropology is not my field, and so it is a little bit beyond my expertise. But I can give you a couple points of view. Okay, from a religious point of view, the desire for the transcendent is implanted in us by God, because God is transcendent to this world, right? And our natural home is to tend towards God, which is transcendent, and therefore we have this transcendent concern. Now, that's not going to satisfy a social scientist or a natural scientist. Obviously, they're going to look for a more material explanation. I think we can look at some of those factors as well. When you look at the evolution of Homo sapien as a species, I think it's beyond dispute that it is our cognitive evolution that gives us our great adaptive advantage. And the evolution of human cognition is more than just a computing machine, right? We are adapted to goal-oriented, meaning-oriented belonging, right? So that we can work together as a collective to serve the common good. That's built into our DNA, and the value of the meaning in life construct is really central to making that function, right? And I've now run out of time, but there's an enormous body of interesting research and scholarship on meaning in life and human evolution, psychology and philosophy that we could get into that I think that deeply answers that question.
1: Alex, call us up another time when we have a little more time to open things up. Dr. David Andrews, have a great day and happy birthday.
0: Thanks, Tom.
1: Now, quite a few texts we could not get to. We're going to print those out and hopefully get to them tomorrow. Keep it right here on EWTN. Coming up next, Open Line Thursday with Father Gerald Murray. On behalf of our great team, I'm Tom Price, along with the birthday boy here. Have a wonderful day, and we will check in with you tomorrow on Call to Communion. God bless.
6: Prayer for Pope Leo. Lord Jesus, Good Shepherd, we thank you for Pope Leo, to whom you have entrusted the loving care of your sheep. Grant, we pray, your guidance and blessing to the medical staff entrusted with his care, and good health, swift recovery, and peace to our Holy Father, Pope Leo. Amen.
7: Hello, friends, and welcome once again to the Crux of the Matter. I'm Father Wade Menezes. Catholics seem to know well that the Second Vatican Council had much to say about faith, morality, and obedience to church teaching. After all, these are important components of the universal call to holiness, which help all members of the Church, bishops, priests, deacons, consecrated religious, and lay faithful, to sanctify themselves, others, the Church, and the world. But two teachings of Vatican II seem to have somehow gotten lost in the shuffle during the years following the Council. Doctrines which are essential to making the road to sanctity a reality by those seeking holiness. What are these two teachings? The moral obligation to give obedience of faith to all magisterial teachings infallibly proclaimed by the Church to be of divine and Catholic faith, and also to give religious assent to all magisterial teachings, even if not infallibly proclaimed. All members of the faithful, lay, religious, and cleric, are called to express this loyalty to the Church's magisterium, her teaching authority. Why are these teachings important? Because the virtues of faith, obedience, and religion demand them. Our baptism and confirmation, friends, call us to uphold all Church teaching, whether defined by the magisterium as infallible or not. While infallible pronouncements, like the Immaculate Conception of the Blessed Virgin Mary or the bodily resurrection of Christ, require obedience of faith, all ordinary pronouncements, like the Church's teaching on the evil of artificial contraception, require religious assent. This is because religious assent, though distinct from the assent of faith, is nonetheless an extension of it. And that's the crux of the matter. For more on this teaching, be sure to read paragraph numbers 888 through 892 of the Catechism. Thanks for joining us.
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9: People often wonder about the power of prayer. Why do we pray anyway if we end up having to do so much work for ourselves? So the reality is, we find ourselves up against a wall, and we pray, it's like God turns a light up on the other side of that wall, brighter and brighter and brighter, until the light shines through the tiniest cracks. God might not do it all for me, but He shows me how to make my work more efficient, so that together we can accomplish all things through His grace.
10: This is Monsignor Eugene Morris. In the name of the Father, and of the Son, and of the Holy Spirit. Amen. The gracious and merciful Father, draw near to us and hear our prayers. We pray fervently and earnestly for an end to the scourge of abortion. By an outpouring of Your grace and the working of the Holy Spirit, transform the minds and hearts of all people, especially those charged with leadership in our nation, that they may make choices not only for the good of mankind, but the salvation and care of all souls, especially those who are the most vulnerable. Give us, who continue to work for an end to abortion, the courage and the strength that we need to see this to its fruition as You Yourself have ordained. We make this prayer in all of our prayers through Christ our Lord. Amen. In the name of the Father, and of the Son, and of the Holy Spirit. Amen.
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12: Hello, I'm Doug Keck. 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
12: And welcome to Answering the Call with Mother Angelica, where each week we feature Viewers' phone calls that came to Mother Angelica, and she fielded over the years on her live show with her powerful but everyday spiritual style. I'm Doug Keck, along with EWTN's chaplain and longtime friend and confidant of Mother Angelica, Father Joseph Mary Wolfe. Great to be with you, Father.
1: We're never weary of hearing Mother's advice, because there's always some insight, you know, that helps us in our own situations.
12: I tell you, I hear it ringing in my head all the time without even listening to the radio show.
1: Yeah.
12: As I'm sure you do, too.
1: Yes.
12: And, of course, today we've got a couple of phone calls, Mother fielded, one on a cheating husband, one dealing with children suffering, always a tough one, another one which Mother kind of enjoyed about a mother-in-law, and finally, purgatory books and Book of Revelation, a thing that many times she got calls about, especially in the late 90s.
1: Mm-hmm. Yeah, because there was a lot of apocalyptic ideas going around, and so a lot of people were interested in what was happening, and Mother has some good sound advice.
12: Right, and first up was, of course, this question about the cheating husband, and I think it's kind of interesting in Mother's response where she says, "What will you do? Only time will tell. No matter what he does, you must be faithful to the Lord." And then she went on and talked about her own life, and she said, "My mother had that problem. Every time I went to try looking for my dad for the alimony, there's somebody else answering the door, you know." So, I mean, it gives you an insight into the kind of issues that Mother dealt with as a youth.
1: Yeah, and that's what gave her such a deep insight in being able to help others with the very same problems. And you can imagine the heartache that was for her as a child to see her father doing this. But we do know, as Mother mentions, that it ended well in that her father came to apologize to her when she had entered the monastery.
12: Right, exactly. And that's the advice she kind of gives, is don't give up. So let's see what Mother Angelica has to say about that cheating husband.
13: We have a call. Hello?
16: Hello, Mother.
13: Hey, hi. Where are you from?
16: I'm from New York.
13: Wonderful. And what is your question?
16: Mother, I've been married approximately 10 years,
13: mm-hmm.
16: and I just found out within the past month that my husband had an affair. And I'd like to know, Mother, what you can advise me to do about what to do with my suffering.
13: What? Is it something past or something now?
16: Recently.
13: Recently. Well, that pain is a heavy pain, honey. Very heavy pain. First of all, it's neglect. Secondly, it's a deep hurt of rejection and the deep hurt of deceit. You see, all of you men that go around having affairs just so you can feel more manly, you have no idea what you cause your wife. There's no rejection like that rejection. There's no hurt like that hurt. And you have to realize, honey, that it is the deepest hurt a woman can have. Number one, I would talk to him about it. I would ask him to go to confession. I would ask him to stop. You have a right to do those things. Then I would be patient and wait. If he keeps on, you have a grave danger ahead of you. Men that run around having affairs sometimes bring home diseases that are not good. That's a kind of problem you have now that women never had before, or not as much. It's a very difficult problem. I would go to a holy priest and get some consolation. I would try to forgive. That's important. Why? Well, because our dear Lord forgave his worst enemies. And secondly, you need to forgive to get that hatred out of your heart. What you will do, only time will tell. No matter what he does, you must be faithful to the Lord. And I would go and sit before the Blessed Sacrament. Ask our dear Lord to speak to your heart and heal you. My mother had that problem. And every time I went to try looking for my dad for alimony, or somebody else answered the door, you know. But in the end, when I was a religious, took all those years for him to repent and to say for the first time, I'm sorry. So there's always hope. You may have to be patient, but go to Jesus with that hurt of rejection and deceit is something Our Lady suffered from, Our Lord suffered from, and now you. So I will pray for you. My sisters will pray for you. I'm sorry. Don't give up.
12: Next up, we're looking at a call about children suffering. And again, Father, this is something we've heard it talked about so many times on the air with Mother Angelica, mm-hmm. with her great sympathy for dealing with people, let alone children suffering.
17: Yes, I was recently home talking with one of my dad's close friends, and this was his big question, as it is for so many people. Why is there evil in the world? Why is there suffering? Why do children suffer, you know, in their innocence? And the answer, of course, it's a mystery, the mystery of suffering. And yet we know, in order to understand it, we have to have the eternal perspective on things. That if this life is all there is, it does not make sense.
12: Right.
17: But if the suffering of the present seems as nothing compared with the glory that's going to be revealed in us, then it does make sense that, as Mother says, this is a testing ground for us to prove our love and trust.
12: Absolutely. And like she says, it's man. Man has done it all, these bad things, abortion, etc. Innocent babies being killed in the worst possible way. That's not God acting. Mm-hmm. That's people using their free will to make those terrible decisions.
17: Only a person with free will can love freely, but they can also conversely do evil. But God lets us make that choice because ultimately his goodness is greater than every evil. Evil never has the final word.
12: Right. Let's hear what Mother had to say about children suffering.
13: We have another call. Hello?
18: Hello.
13: Hey, where are you from?
18: Texas.
13: Good, the big state of Texas.
18: Yes.
13: And what is your question?
18: Mother, I would like to know why God permits small children to go without food, suffering, medical attention. Could you explain this to me, please?
13: Well, God didn't put them there that way, honey. It's man. Man has done all that. We don't share. We don't care. And I think abortion and child abuse is one of the greatest evils of today's world, but it's not God. Our Lord and Our Lady cry. You have statues crying all over the world of Our Lady, crying over the terrible act of abortion. Killing innocent babies in the worst way possible. That's not God. It's not God that anybody should starve. It's not God to say we have too many people and too much population, so we have to be sure they're not born at all. So whole countries feed other countries every kind of medicine and not to have children. That's not God. That we send foods many times to countries and it's stolen by politicians and the people never get it. That's not God. We send wheat, but it sits 3 miles offshore. And other ships come and they take it and the people never get it. That's not God. That's the evil in men's hearts. You say, well, why does God permit it? Because he gave you and I free will. He allows us to be tempted so we can imitate his son, Jesus, so we can overcome temptation and destroy the enemy. You see, with grace in our hearts, with Jesus in our hearts, the whole Trinity, the indwelling, we have the power to overcome Satan. That's what the angels rejoice over. That one man repents. Why? Because he overcomes hell. He overcomes a higher

0: intelligence. He overcomes more power than he has. It's like an ant destroying an elephant. Man, when he gets away from God, is worse than an animal. Worse than an animal. You see, you know what I think God did after he created the world and everything else? He had, like my grandma used to have. She'd make a big pie. He had a lot of dough left over, you know. And she'd all crumble it up, you know, and she'd make something out of it, or she'd just fry it, or, you know, everything she had left over, she just put together. We ate it. That's good. I think that's what happened to God. He made everything, mountains and hills and water and vegetables and meat, and he made man, but man was made up of all this stuff put together, you know. Human nature, a little bit spiritual, a little bit animal. When man forgets his soul and acts on an animal level, he's the worst. Animals kill for food. Man kills for pleasure, for selfish reasons, for evil reasons. None of that is God. That's why it's so important. I pray every day for mass conversions. Mass conversions, because unless we have mass conversions, like Sodom and Gomorrah, the Lord may repent, he made us. Then what? Well, I don't think he ever will, myself. But I feel in my heart, and I know you do too, you may run away from it and pretend it's not there. But God alone can change the world the way it is. You know it, and I know it. Get close to him. The world has nothing to offer.
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0: Welcome to Catholic Blitz. In the hot seat today is Father Ken Briganti. Are you ready?
1: Yeah, the seat is hot.
0: Okay, let's go. Your question is, what is the seal of confession in 1 minute?
1: The seal of confession means that the sacrament, you cannot divulge whatever you learn as a priest in the confessional. It is absolutely confidential. More than a patient and doctor relationship, more than a lawyer and his client relationship, the sacrament confession means absolute confidence. And that's why you'll try to see some courts around the country and around the world to try to break that, and priests will go to jail or prison before divulging anything in the sacramental seal. So this is for the penitent's safety and security. That whatever he tells a priest in the sacrament of confession stays there, like in Las Vegas. Whatever happens there stays there. Well, whatever in the confession happens there stays there.
0: Okay. Well, that's good. Come back again for more Catholic Blitz.
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4: And we are back. Thanks for staying with us here. I'm Doug Keck with Father Joseph Mary Wolf. Part two of Mother Angelica answering the call. A very interesting phone call having to do with mothers-in-law, Father Joseph. What do you think Mother would have to say about mothers-in-law? She didn't have one.
5: Are there no beautiful mother-in-laws? She asked. They all seem to be in the same boat, causing all these problems. You know, my own mother was a good mother-in-law, I think, because she and her son-in-law, my sister's brother, they just had a fun relationship where they would tease each other and love each other. But a mother gives us some good advice here, you know, in these situations, that we love, we forgive, we can't choose how the other person's going to respond. That's their choice. But we don't have to live in, consternation just because they make that bad choice.
4: Right. I think the insight she really has that's great is the idea that, you know, she talks about you've done what you're supposed to do. You've tried to be conciliatory. But if they're in bad shape and they're that hateful, you can understand this person is really suffering inside. That's not Jesus inside them. And so you need to realize that these people are suffering, and as best you can, forgive them for being as terrible to you as they are.
5: And that we should be at peace with whatever the response is, right? So if we're doing what God calls us to do, what the gospel teaches us, what Jesus shows us by his example, if we're doing those things, forgiving, choosing to forgive, praying for the person, we've done our part. And so
4: right.
5: We can be at peace whether they react positively or negatively.
4: And keep praying for them. That's always the best way. And here's Mother Angelica talking about dealing with a tough mother-in-law.
6: We have a call. Hello?
7: Hello, Mother.
6: Where are you from?
7: I'm from Quincy, Boston, Massachusetts.
6: Oh, good.
7: I'm sorry, I'm a bit nervous.
6: What is your question?
7: Yeah, Mother, I've been watching you. I love you. My question is this. I'm from Nigeria, and I have problem with my mother-in-law, not really a problem, and she doesn't like me, and she said I had miscarriages, and I had one miscarriage earlier this year, and I had surgery done, and all she could say when she called was that she told me to leave the son's house, that if I don't leave, I'll never have a child, and my father died in November, and she could not talk to me. She didn't go for my father's burial, and I said to the son, I said, I forgive your mother for all she's doing. But my problem now is, although I said I forgive her, I don't know, right inside my mind, because I remember all she did to me, all she has said to me.
6: Right.
7: And I wonder if...
6: I know. It's hard, see?
7: And I wonder if I'm on the right path. Each night that I pray, I said my rosary, I pray for her, I said, God, to touch her heart.
6: But that is forgiveness, sweetheart. You see? If we're going to wait to feel forgiving, I think we're going to wait a long time. Because it's okay for you. It's good for you to keep saying your rosary and say, Lord, please forgive my mother-in-law. If I was to wonder what happens to mother-in-laws, they all seem to be in the same boat. Are they no beautiful mother-in-laws? You know, there has to be somewhere. And I'm sure there are many beautiful mother-in-laws. But for your sanctification and maybe her salvation, God has permitted this, see? Does she live in another country or another city?
7: No, she lives in Nigeria.
6: And you live in America?
7: Yeah.
6: Forgive her. Sweetheart, that many miles away, I wouldn't have a hard time forgiving her at all. You're going by telephone calls. There's one thing, a telephone call can hurt just like anything else, I know. But when you get a phone call or you phone her and you get all these insults, remember that is your opportunity to say a prayer for her salvation. When somebody's so angry inside like that and so hateful, they're in bad shape. They're not like Jesus. That's what you have to realize. And so take that as an opportunity of forgiving at the moment. And know that she suffers more than you do. Because there's something inside her, probably jealousy. Jealousy is a terrible, terrible sin. Because it just ruins. It ruins marriages, it ruins families, it ruins friendships. It's a devil's best tool, the one he uses most. But don't get so involved in that. See, you're allowing your mother-in-law that's how many miles away from you to ruin your life, to make you uneasy, to make you angry, to make your life miserable. Why? Somebody that far away. You can't have friends all the time from everybody. Everybody's not going to love you. The commandment is you love everybody. But the Lord never told us everybody was going to love us. See? It doesn't matter. It doesn't matter. You love her by praying for her. And when you're off of that phone, out of your mind. Out of your mind. Because you've done what God wanted you to do. Now forget it.
4: And closing out this week's program, we have a call, Father Joseph, that Mother took about purgatory books and the Book of Revelation. Kind of an interesting combination there, no?
5: Yes. You know, I think a good way for us to look at the Book of Revelation is that the Gospels reveal to us Jesus crowned with thorns. Of course, concludes with the resurrection. But the Book of Revelation is now Jesus crowned in glory. And the center really of the Book of Revelation is the Lamb who was slain but now stands victorious, and that we are called to the wedding banquet of the Lamb.
4: And I think of that Lamb, I think of that beautiful John Paul II Eucharistic Center and that beautiful Lamb, that statue in there, right in the beginning of that, of there. If people haven't gone there, they should go to Hansville and visit it, but it's really, really impressive.
5: It is, and our own George San Pedro came up with a unique way in which blood and water flow from his side. And so you'll be able to see that, how he accomplished that. But it's a way in which we realize that all of the sacramental graces and life that we have, this divine life, comes from the open heart of the Lamb who was slain for our salvation.
4: Absolutely. And Mother also responds early on to dealing with purgatory, and she does it biblically, which is great.
5: She's got a number of quotations there that give us a response to the doctrine of purgatory that's right there in the scriptures. And we know that it makes sense, doesn't it? Because we would not want to go into heaven, and C.S. Lewis brings this out, if we saw that we weren't ready for it. We desire to be purified, to be ready for that full life of glory in heaven.
4: Amen. Well said. Purgatory books and the Book of Revelation and Mother Angelica.
6: We have another call. Hello?
3: Hello.
6: Where are you from?
3: Bay City, Michigan. My name is Pat.
6: And what is your question?
3: I have a question. If you could give me a brief idea or overview of the Book of Revelation from a Catholic perspective. And also, if you...
6: That is a real task. Go ahead, honey.
3: Uh-huh. And if you could give me or recommend a book to me on purgatory with biblical references.
6: Oh, we got a lot of books on purgatory. I give you a lot of biblical references. You got a pencil? Huh?
3: Yep.
6: Whoa. Mark 9:48. Sirach 7:37. 1 Corinthians 3:14. Luke. And Matthew 12:32. Now, the Book of Revelations. You want it short? Short. Well, the book of Revelations, number one, is a symbolic book, but it says a lot. Most of all, it describes, don't you hate stuff in books? Okay, I'm safe now. It describes for you heaven, for one thing, all of you that wonder what heaven looks like. There's another one. You need to read the book of Revelations. It says here, the person sitting on the throne looked like a diamond and a ruby. There was a rainbow encircling the throne, and it looked like an emerald. Around the throne in a circle were 24 thrones and 24 elders with white robes and golden crowns. And flashes of lightning came from the throne, sounds of peals of thunder. In front of the throne were seven flaming lamps burning, the seven spirits of God. If you look at the book of Tobias, you find that Raphael was one. He said, I am one of the seven spirits who stand before the throne of God. You'll get a good comprehensive view of the book of Revelation and a very good commentary by the Navarra Bible. You can order it from us. Then the book of Revelation speaks of the latter days. Well, there are seven bowls, none of them very good, that are going to be poured down on all of us at some point. There you'd be good to read it. It's not what you call happy reading, but it shows what sin is and how the whole world responds and reacts to the sin committed upon it by men or mankind. I think we're going to see a lot of things happening in the world. Great catastrophes, because the sins of the world, I think. Do you know when our Lord died, do you remember what happened? There was a great earthquake, and it got very, very dark, and the earth quaked, and the temple curtains

0: So there is a relationship between nature and grave, serious sin. So, now the book of Revelation is a very exciting book. And I would certainly get all of you who want to know a very good explanation of the book of Revelation. I get it of our Bible. And I think that will give you a great. And it is prophetic. It's symbolic, it's mystical, and it's prophetic. A lot of people try to interpret it, but I haven't seen really one real good interpretation. We talk about 1,000 years. That's a symbolic of an era of peace in the world. So I would encourage you to read it and get a good commentary.
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0: People always ask me, Father, how should we pray? Well, there's several ways we can do it, but the most important is through the power of the Holy Spirit. We have to pray from our heart. We have to pray honestly and sincerely. We have to allow the Holy Spirit to work through us so that we're not just simply saying words, but we're saying words that can actually change us. Prayer, if it changes us, then we're doing it right.
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6: Here's Father Joseph and Doug Keck.
8: And welcome once again to Mother Angelica Answering the Call. I'm Doug Keck, along with Father Joseph Mary Wolfe, where we present some of the best of the phone calls that Mother took over the years on our EWTN live show on the network back in the 80s and the 90s. And today we're going to take on some topics with Mother, unable to go to church, third order question. There's one about how to pray for healing. We also get to find out about Mother's favorite Bible verse, so look for that in the second part of the show, and also Divine Providence, which she relied on greatly, wouldn't you say?
2: Yeah, definitely. The network is a testimony to that. You know, as the friars in our younger days as a community, once a week we would come to the St. Joseph Room, and Mother would give us a lesson on various things. It was always great to be able to ask her questions and get her take on things and get her insight on things. And so we're giving our listeners the opportunity to do just that.
8: Mm-hmm. It's interesting, too, because unable to go to church is the first topic. We'd have to salute our producer who picked that one out, because obviously with the COVID situation over the last year, certainly that's been a big topic for people. And the caller here really talks about the

0: fact, not only haven't they been able to go to church, but because of circumstances, they just can't bring themselves to go back to church, which I would think there's probably a lot of people who just, that they have that inertia, that ability to go and go back.
1: And what an impulse that mother gives to this dear lady who had lost her husband to say, Jesus is waiting for you. He's thirsting for you. And I couldn't help but think of Mother Teresa saying the same thing to her community in this beautiful letter that she wrote. He longs for you. He misses you when you're not there. And if we look at it in that light, he wants you to come. That it's not just about what you're going through at this time, but Jesus wants you to be with him.
0: And even talking about the idea, don't judge God like you do people. Mm. He's waiting for you. He's looking for you. You're not one of a million. You're one. Mm-hmm. And you're the one he's waiting for, as you indicated. And that's unable to go to church. There's also a discussion here, a question about third orders and how they work. And Mother responds to that as well.
1: Yeah, this can be helpful for people, and I encourage people if there's a good group, third order group associated with a good religious community where lay people can get together usually once a month, and they'll have maybe a little study on the particular spirituality and maybe do some common work. And I think, you know, in a way, Doug, that we here at EWTN are kind of like a third order community because we work together, we have this common mission. We look to mothers, our spiritual mother, and so on. And so I think it's kind of neat.
0: Well, absolutely. And as she talks about, we're all family. Let's hear what Mother had to say.
2: We have another call. Hello?
3: Hello, Mother.
2: Where are you from?
3: I'm calling from Clearwater, Florida.
2: Wonderful. And what is your question?
3: Well, my husband passed away in November.
2: Oh, I'm sorry.
3: And I have not been able to bring myself back to church. I watch Mass on TV with the Mother of the Chapel of the Angels, and I just can't bring myself to go back to church because I get so emotional.
2: Why can't you go back to church?
3: Because I get so emotional.
2: You cry?
3: Yes, I do.
2: That's okay.
3: It's just so hard. I really want to go back very bad, but I don't know how to go. I only moved down here a couple of years ago, and my husband and I went together all the time, and now I have nobody here, and very hard.
2: Well, sweetheart, you have somebody there. See, Jesus is at your side, just like he was with these disciples. And your husband knows now that he is with God. He knows why you should go. And I make a bet he's praying for you that you do go, because now he sees the truth, you see. He sees how Jesus is in that sacrifice and Jesus is in the Eucharist. And he knows, and he's pleading for you in heaven, please let my wife go back to Mass and receive this awesome gift. He knows, and he still loves you. He's there, he knows, and Jesus is waiting for you. Every time that church door opens, he's hoping you're coming through. And you say, oh, Mother, every Mass, every Sunday, hundreds of people go through. No, no, no. Don't judge God like you do people. To God, every one of us is an individual as if no one else existed. Because he's God. So you can't judge God by man. He's waiting for you. And he cries too. Every morning, he waits for you. And every time that door opens, he hopes it's you. And your husband does too. When we die, we see God. And we know ourselves like that. It doesn't take time. We know everything we did, we didn't do. And we most of all see the love of God for us. That kind of love we never knew existed because we didn't pray enough, we didn't read enough, we didn't think of God enough. And he knows your husband wants you to go back. Go ahead, make your husband happy. Most of all, go back and make Jesus happy. We have another call. Hello?
4: Hello, Mother Angelica.
2: Where are you from?
4: From Memphis, Tennessee.
2: And what is your question?
4: I'm calling concerning the secular Franciscan order, and I would like very much for you to address the secular Franciscan order, and I think my appeal is that as we are called to be holy, and as each individual person.

0: may feel that they would like to live the gospel, that they feel within their own life as secular people, that they would consider the vocation of the secular order,
1: right,
0: and specifically the secular Franciscan order to which I belong.
1: Mm-hmm.
0: And I would like for them to know that they could contact their parish and find out about what this life is and what we're trying to do.
1: Right. I think there are many secular third orders. You belong third order, some of you. There's Carmelite, Franciscan, Dominican. The whole essence of all the third orders is to live a holy life as a secular. It's a help. You have certain prayers you say, the Mass. There are certain things you have to do. And so it allows you to keep close to the Lord. It gives you community, which few people have today. Everybody seems to be a little isolated entity. See, that's very bad. That's why I think busloads that are coming here, and individuals too, you're together. And you come here in this wonderful, isn't that chapel great, huh? You come here to worship your Lord and God in an atmosphere of peace and joy. It makes you family, see? That's what's wonderful about our network, is that we're family. See, we're family. We believe in life. We believe in supernatural life. We believe in our human existence life. We believe in our social life, our family life, our community life. We believe in living the gospel in all these different ways.
2: And now, closing out the first half of our program is a call about a prayer for healing. And one of the things that struck me about this is Mother brings up the ideas of prayer, and especially the older prayers like the litanies, right?
3: Yeah, and I thought that was a great point, that if we stay close to the Eucharist and to Our Lady, then we'll always have light to see which path we should go, what is right and what is wrong. And some of these old prayers, these traditional prayers where we can reflect on these different elements of devotion to the Sacred Heart or the Immaculate Heart or the Precious Blood are always helpful to us.
2: Right, and again, the idea of don't lose your faith while you're praying. But she also makes an interesting comment here, which we'll hear it in context when we run the clip. But be careful, wolves in sheep's clothing. Be careful of those who promise you everything in this world and nothing in the next. Get your priorities right.
3: We're not just looking to be successes in this world, right? We're looking to be successes in the next life. It's not the letters after your name, but the letter before your name, ST. We want to be saints. And so to keep that always in mind, think of that which is above, not that which is below.
2: Let's hear Mother talk about eternal healing.
1: So we have another call. Hello?
4: Hello?
1: Where are you from?
4: Buffalo, New York.
1: And what is your question?
4: I would like a prayer for my daughter,
1: mm-hmm,
4: who's got a big lump under her arm.
1: Oh.
4: And we're just frightened about it. And, sister, I've had more tragedies and problems in my life, and I just want to pray to God that this will turn out good.
1: Well, I'll do that, huh?
4: And also, I have a nephew that's in jail, and I want some prayers for him.
1: Okay. Let's say prayer now, all of us, huh? Lord God, we praise and bless you. We ask that you look upon this, thy daughter here, her daughter, with this lump in her arm, that it may be healed, that it be non-cancerous, Lord. We ask that whatever this boy has done that has placed him in jail, that experience will lead him to you, that experience will let him know there's only one thing absolutely necessary, and that without you we're nothing, that no matter what we strive for or what we do, it will bring us to naught without thee. And so I ask that thy loving hand heal one spiritually and the other physically, through Our Lady's intercession and the precious blood of Jesus. Amen. When we pray, sometimes you'll get a book that has some litanies in it. They're beautiful thoughts of Our Lady, the Sacred Heart, the Precious Blood. I want you to remember something. Some of you get so confused. The new church, the new theology, the new Mass, the old is no good, the new is all there is. And there is a rule of thumb by which you can, and you are allowed by God to judge by the

0: Bear fruit. I mentioned this on a program on prayer because you need to pray. There's two things I want you to do. Keep close to our Lord in the Holy Eucharist. He's really and truly present. Body, blood, soul, and divinity. Stay close to His Mother. With those two loves, you will always have the light to see what is right and what is wrong. Be careful. Be careful of wolves in sheep's clothing. Be careful of those who promise you everything in this world and nothing in the next. Pray for those who have left the church and those who are called back to the church. Pray for priests and religious who are leaders and are responsible and must bring the sheep to the shepherd, the one and only shepherd, Jesus.
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4: Again, the only reason that you and I are here is because He wanted us to be here. If He didn't want us to be here, you wouldn't be here. How do you know God loves you? You're breathing right now. I don't feel like God loves me. I know God loves you. You're here. You wouldn't be here if He didn't care. Even if you've ignored Him your whole life, even if you're the most heinous of sinners, He loves you. He may not be pleased with you. Because He loves you, He won't let you stay that way. Because He loves me, He won't let me stay the way I am. But the fact that I'm still here tells me that He loves me, whether or not I feel it or not, which is very comforting because I don't feel it a lot. So I know that from my experience of existing right now. But even after the fall, even after Adam and Eve turn their backs on God, rebel against God, God shows Himself, He reveals Himself. We're talking about revelation, which gives us access to the Father. He reveals Himself by repeatedly breaking into people's lives.
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5: And thank you for staying with us. Mother Angelica answering the call continues with Father Joseph Mary Wolf. I'm Doug Kecht, your co-host here. And we've got a question coming up on this one, which is a great one. Person calls up and asks Mother Angelica about her favorite Bible verse. And what's interesting with this, Father, is one's kind of obvious and the other one's a little obscure. The Old Testament one, Elias, and then, of course, the other one from the New Testament. Why don't you talk about them?
6: Right. So she's talking about the story that we know of when Elijah was the only prophet who was still alive, and there were all of these prophets of Baal. And so they bring the people to make a decision. Are you going to follow Baal? You're going to follow the true God. And so the fire is built and so on. And, you know, she said she liked it because Elijah's this tough guy. He's not going to back down. And he's going to trust in God no matter what. And they even pour water on the wood, but then the fire consumes it. You know, I remember I used to meet with Mother's mother on Sunday afternoons. And she said to me one time, laughing, she said, you know, I haven't been in a good fight for a while. And she had this little puppet. You may remember the boxing puppet of a nun. It was a nun with two boxing gloves. And if you moved it, the two boxing gloves would move. And she just found delight in that. But it was just this feisty nature of Mother that she wanted to stand up for the Lord, right, for what's right and for what's good.
5: And the other one in the New Testament really talks about, in a sense, faith. And the idea of doing what He tells you to do when our Lord challenges Peter, right, when they're fishing.
6: Mm-hmm. He got the people together. You know, that's what she said, and I couldn't help but think of the network, right? And she said one time that this is God's network. It wasn't something she could have accomplished on her own. She was the main driving force, obviously. But the Lord inspired many of us, we who are here, right, that He asked us to help her. We felt moved to help her. And so it's really His network, even if it seems to be unusual,
5: right,
6: that He's calling us to do this work.
5: And as she said, because they did it, that's why it happened.
0: We have another call. Hello?
7: Yes, hello, Mother.
0: Where are you from?
7: from Karlock, Illinois.
0: And what is your question?
7: Yes, well, first of all, I just want to say that I think St. Paul must have been Italian, don't you, the way he expressed himself?
0: I thought that most of the apostles were Italian Jews because all they thought about was eating.
7: Anyway, Mother, what is your favorite Bible story? And God bless you. I'll hang up and listen.
0: New Testament or Old? She's gone. Well, I'll give you the Old Testament first. My favorite story is Elias. That's a scrawny old prophet. I love that man. I can just see him before Jezebel and all her prophets and all the Jews had gone over to Baal. He says, look, all of you, get yourself a sacrifice, a bull or whatever it is. I'll get one. And we'll put it on this altar and call down fire from heaven. Whatever God calls it down, that's the God. Isn't that great? Huh? I said, man. And so these prophets get there and they start dancing all around and they call on Baal and they cut themselves with knives. And in the middle of it, he says, hey, why don't you cry louder? Maybe he fell asleep. Oh, I love that guy. Woo. And so they cry louder and nothing happens. And he says, hey, maybe we're on a trip. Finally, it's time for the evening sacrifice. Here comes Elias. And he puts the calf on there, cuts it in half. Now, this is a time of great drought when there's very little water. She says, get me a gallon of water. So they pour a gallon of water over there. Give me another one. So they gave another gallon of water. Give me another one. So he wets the wood, the sacrifice, everything. Is he done? No. That little guy says, God, show these people you're the real God. Phew. The calf was gone. The water was licked up in the fire. That's my favorite. See, it matches my disposition. That's how I would solve a lot of problems, say. My favorite, and I read it very often, is the 21st chapter of John in the New Testament. I try to live my life by that 21st chapter. The apostles were after the resurrection, and they went fishing, kind of a normal thing to do. They didn't catch anything, which was also normal for them. They're coming in and they see someone on the shore. They don't know who it is. He said, friends, have you caught anything? Peter said, no, which was the honest thing to say. I would have said, I didn't go fishing. I went out to meditate. Peter, no, he said, no. No excuses, nothing, just plain no. So the Lord said, throw your net on starboard side, wrong side of the boat. It's dawn, and they're almost ashore. If you just throw the net out, it's going to hit sand. You know why it's my favorite part, huh? Because they did it. And they got so much fish, they didn't know what to do with it. And John said, it's the Lord. Peter put his cloak on him because he was naked. Runs to Jesus. And then Jesus said something for them. He said, bring in the fish you have caught. Oh. He told them when, where, how, and then he put the fish in the net. But he said, you have caught. I can testify to that. Everything here. Everything on the mountain, every signal going around the world, he did. He got the signal, he got the people together, and it went around the world. And so that's my two favorite scriptures, Elias and 21st chapter of John.
5: And appropriately, we're closing our program with a question about divine providence, which is central to Mother Angelica's entire ministry.

0: mission, isn't it, Father?
1: Yes, I think one day, please God, she's going to be the patron saint of divine providence, because you think about it, 40 years this network has been on the air through divine providence. And I think that is an ongoing miracle. And Mother Angelica just went forward with that one foot in the air, one in the ground, but with that trust, even with a queasy feeling in her stomach.
0: Right, and it's interesting because she also talks about the distinction between God's permitting will and ordaining will, that even when things happen that aren't good, we have to look at it from an eternal perspective, because we may not really see what it really means and what the impact is on our lives and those around us.
1: Tragedies happen in all of our lives, so we always have to look at it, well, what does this have to do with eternity? You know, even the most miserable life, that it's all going to be, as St. Paul says, the sufferings will seem like nothing compared with the glory that's going to be ours in eternity. So we always have to have that eternal perspective to look at whatever's going on. What does this have to do with eternity? God's in some way going to turn it to good and to glory.
0: And we can count on that, even if it's tough on our stomach. Here's Mother Angelica, Divine Providence.
2: We have another call. Hello?
3: Hello.
2: Where are you from?
3: Mother Angelica, I'm from New Berlin, Wisconsin.
2: And what is your question?
3: I have a question more to do with divine providence.
2: Okay.
3: I have a teenage daughter who's 16, and this weekend, three acquaintances of hers were killed in a car accident. Mm-hmm. And she's having a hard time understanding why God allowed this to happen. I tried to explain to her that we live in a sinful world and Satan is the reason for these things happening. And she said to me, but God is more powerful than Satan. He could have stopped it. I'm wondering if you could please help me to explain to her. Well, I think she's just having a hard time understanding a loving God that would allow something like this to happen.
2: Well, I would imagine Our Lady looking at her son on the cross in such terrible condition, had she not been so united to God, would also have had a hard time. And things like that that we can't explain and are very hard, and people we love are suddenly killed, they're gone. We have a tendency to blame God. And one of the reasons our dear Lord died on that awesome cross, and Our Lady gave him to the Father for us, that's why we call her the mediatrix of all graces, the co-redemptrix, because she stood there beneath that cross. And I would imagine all the apostles had a hard time. If this is the Son of God, what's he doing there? He raised others from the dead. Can he not? He released himself. In fact, the Pharisees said that very thing. If you are the Son of God, come down and we'll believe you. We are all, many of us, victims of other people's bad decisions. And sometimes we're victims of violence because of other people's evil. Our dear Lord suffered from jealousy, injustice, the hatred of others, and he was put to death only because he raised a man from the dead. They were after him every time they saw him heal somebody. Instead of believing, instead of going to the scriptures and say, this is the one, they said, we have to get rid of him. Somebody said about me in a paper the other day, we have to do something with Mother Angelica. Well, they said the same thing about him. Your daughter has to look at him on the cross. Let's go through just a few little things here. Their suffering and their family suffering is all waiting for them in the kingdom. See, we have to keep heaven in view. It isn't lost. It isn't wasted. You and I and your daughter don't have the slightest idea what's coming. Will there be an atomic war with this new leader in Russia? Maybe our dear Lord permitted it, not ordained it. He may have permitted it because this was the best time for them. This is the time they would have had the greatest amount of merit, the greatest glory, and they have seen God face to face rather suddenly. But he is not only a just God, he is a very provident God. And since they were the victims of some accident where somebody either hit them on head on or slid or whatever it was,

0: us, we must say with tears in our eyes and a broken heart, Thy will be done. It's difficult. And I think we have to understand that we are finite creatures and we cannot possibly understand the mind of an infinite God. We can't. And there's where it's our opportunity to be humble and know that His loving providence does do the very wisest thing at all times.
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3: In the early 1950s, Sister Angelica was mopping a monastery hallway when she slipped, aggravating a birth defect in her back, and surgery was needed. 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So when he left, she made a desperate deal with God. 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And that's good advice.
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6: Welcome to the Wisdom of Father Groeschel. Over the years, Father Benedict Groeschel has produced many wonderful teaching series for EWTN, and we're delighted to showcase a number of them for you. On today's show, an episode from the series The Ten Commandments. Here's Father Groeschel.
7: Hello, I'm Father Benedict Groeschel of the Franciscan Friars of the Renewal in the South Bronx in New York City. And this is the fourth segment of our series on the Ten Commandments. We're not going into every question about the Ten Commandments, but rather offering kind of a meditation on the observance of these commandments. These commandments represent the divine law as given to Moses, but they also reflect the principles of the natural law, the law that is written in the human heart, so that people may know the difference between good and evil. They may know that murder and stealing is wrong. The Ten Commandments really have something for every serious person trying to lead a decent life, even if they don't belong to one of the religions that uses the divine word. This is the Bible. I'm using the Ignatius Bible. The first five books, the Torah, are recognized by most of the people in the world as a divine revelation, Muslims, Christians, and Jews. And in the Torah, twice Moses gives us the Ten Commandments from God, once in Exodus when we have the description of the giving of the Ten Commandments, and the other time in Deuteronomy where Moses preaches the Ten Commandments and tells what the Lord has heard. Now, I'm skipping over all the arguments of the scripture scholars on who said what to whom. I'm just going along with what Mark Twain said when he heard that some of the scholars were arguing about whether God gave the commandments to Moses. Mark Twain said, if God didn't give the commandments to Moses, he gave them to another fellow by the same name. Why get involved in hair splitting? Let's take the word of God as it is written. Now today we're looking at the third commandment. And can I read you the third commandment? This one gets a little bit complicated. This is from Deuteronomy 5, verse 12, Standard Revised Version of the Ignatius Bible. And this is the RSV in the older translation. It's a Protestant translation, basically. Observe the Sabbath day to keep it holy as the Lord your God commanded you. 6 days you shall labor and do all your work. But the seventh day is a Sabbath to the Lord your God, and you shall not do any work, you or your son or your daughter or your manservant or your maidservant, or your ox or your ass, or any of your cattle, or the sojourner who is within your gates, that your manservant and your maidservant may rest as well as you. You shall remember that you were a servant in the land of Egypt, and that the Lord God brought you out from there with a mighty hand and an outstretched arm. Therefore the Lord your God commanded you to keep holy the Sabbath day. Now, I've mentioned already in this program that I grew up in an Irish Jewish neighborhood. And it was an interesting place to grow up because on Friday evening, the beginning of the Sabbath, which begins at sundown, I would go next door to a neighbor's house, Jewish neighbors, and I would do things. I'd put on the lights. I'd light the oven on Saturday. Take care of various chores that had to be done. And the folks could not ask me to do this. I was told they'll make a hint. So Mrs. Bedrick would say, wouldn't it be nice if somebody lit the lights? Wouldn't it be nice if somebody flushed the toilet? These are things that they could not do, but I was the Shabbos goy, which isn't very complimentary. So that in our neighborhood and in many neighborhoods, youngsters, boys who did the chores were not called the Shabbos Goy, but the Electric Boy. It's a great title. I have no intention of ever writing an autobiography, but I think if I did, I'd call it the Electric Boy. And of course, the Shabbos Goys all went out because of the timer. We got done in by the timer. But you may have gone to a hospital, which is a Jewish, observant Jewish hospital. We have one in New York, Mount Sinai. When you come in, there is what is called the Sabbath elevator, and it stops at every floor. Now, on the one hand, I certainly respected my Jewish neighbors because they took the Sabbath very seriously. One of the things that Jesus did in the gospel, he did not agree with the extremely literal or severe observance of the Sabbath that went on around him. And so we read in the Gospel of St. Mark in the second chapter. One Sabbath, Jesus was going through the grain fields, and as they made their way, his disciples began to pluck the ears of grain. The Pharisees said to him, "Look, why are they doing what is not lawful on the Sabbath?" And he said to them, "Have you never read what David did when he was in need and was hungry, and those who were with him, how he entered the house of God when Abiathar was high priest and ate the bread of the presence, which it is not lawful for anyone but the priest to eat, and he also gave it to those who were with him?" And he said to them, "The Sabbath was made for man, not man for the Sabbath. And so the Son of Man is Lord even of the Sabbath." And that's why Christians do not feel obliged to such a radically severe observance of the Sabbath as Orthodox Jews and other Jewish people do. And I think each group can respect each other. Certainly, the Jewish tradition would permit exceptions too. The Six-Day War began on Yom Kippur, which is the most holy Jewish day, and people had to fight to defend their homes on that day. So let's just say that we should respect other people as they observe this day. You know, behind it all, as you can hear from Deuteronomy, is to get everybody a day off, which is a marvelous, wonderful thing. And I understand in some communist societies, days off disappeared. The Nazis in the concentration camps gave nobody, or hardly ever gave anybody, a day off. We all need a day off. And this is an important thing. The Christians observe not the Sabbath or the last of the 7 days, which recalls that God rested on the Sabbath when he had made the whole world. It's a symbolic day. The Christians decided they needed to perhaps make themselves a bit different from the Jewish faith from which they came, that they would observe the next day, which, depending on which way you look at it, is either the first day or the eighth day. Now, don't get upset here, stay with me. It was the fathers of the church and the extremely early fathers of the church that speak about this. Saint Justin Martyr was an attorney who wrote books in defense of Christianity around the year 150. And Justin Martyr said, "We all gather on the day of the sun," which is what the Romans called the first day of the week, "for it is the first day, the day after the Jewish Sabbath, when God separating matter from darkness, made the world. On this same day, Jesus Christ, our Savior, rose from the dead." Now that's about 150. Actually, St. Ignatius, Bishop of Antioch, who died much earlier. St. Ignatius of Antioch was torn apart by the wild beasts in the Colosseum in the year 107. He was the successor of Peter the Apostle as Bishop of Antioch. One man came between them. And Ignatius of Antioch wrote to the church at Magnesia, "Those who lived according to the old order of things have come to a new hope, no longer keeping the Sabbath, but the Lord's day in which our life is blessed by him and by his death." Most religions of the world have a holy day, a week. I'm aware that the Muslims have holy days. I'm not mistaken. But I could be corrected. I think it may be Friday. Most religions, world religions, have something for you when you're born, when you get married, when you die. They have something for you every year, a few great holy days. They have something for you every week. They try to get everybody out to. They usually have something for somebody every day. So if you go to the synagogue or the temple, you will find the morning and evening prayers said. If you go to which Catholic church every day, you're going to

find the Mass said, either in the morning and the evening. And many churches that don't have something every day will have something at least during the week. And then for us who are love religious things, they have something all during the day. So we have the divine office or the liturgy of the hours in which psalms are prayed morning, midday, afternoon, and evening. The big one is the weekly celebration, and it goes by all sorts of names. The Quakers simply call it the first day meeting. The Catholics and the Orthodox often have special days, jubilee days, days of commemoration of special things apart from the Sunday, the celebration of Christmas, of other days like this. These were not always strong in the Protestant tradition. You might be surprised to know that the New England Puritans didn't even celebrate Easter. But most people nowadays celebrate these things. And usually you're aware of other people's celebrations. They're not necessarily high holy days, as the Jews would say, but St. Patrick's Day, for instance. Thanksgiving Day used to be almost a holy day in the United States. When I grew up, you would never think of not going to church on Thanksgiving. And it's too bad that it's lost that meaning. I like to see churches and synagogues and temples open on Thanksgiving Day for us to give thanks to God. You might be interested to know that Abraham Lincoln even put the whole country on a fast day, 1863, a day of fast and abstinence for the whole country because of the evil of the Civil War and the immense number of people who were being killed in that war. And you know, it's wonderful to be part of a big celebration. I've met people whose parents didn't belong to any denomination or to any particular faith, and I felt sad, you know, because the kids got left out. They didn't celebrate Hanukkah, they didn't celebrate Christmas, they didn't celebrate Ramadan, they didn't celebrate anything. How drab. If you're a parent and you don't belong to a particular denomination, for heaven's sakes, think about joining something so that there could be a sanctification of time. And I'm sorry to tell you, while we're on the subject, that the observance of the Christian holy day or the Christian Sabbath in this country is miserable. The Gallup poll 2 years ago found out that although 90% of the American people say they believe in a personal God, there's a bigger, another percent that believes in an impersonal God. I think there's only about 3 or 4% don't believe in God at all or wondering about it. If 90% of the people believe in God, how many people worship God? Thank you. 80% of the people think they're going to be judged when they die. Well, I was once at a funeral in Harlem in a little black Protestant church, and the minister said it like it was. He says, "Our brother Wardell here didn't get to church on Sunday very often. He regrets that now." I mean, he put it right to them, you know. How sad it is for children not to be aware of the sanctification of the week. And I'm obviously a Catholic priest. I love Sunday. I love the holy days. I've celebrated them all my life. But whatever you are, think about this commandment. Get yourself out. Now, when I say I'm not too impressed, when I was a youngster, we got dressed when we went to church. Even if we went on the weekday for the morning mass, you got dressed up. Maybe not as dressed on Tuesday as you did on Sunday. I go to some middle-class and upper-middle-class churches on Sunday morning, and I say to myself, are we on the way to the beach, or are we on the way to an invasion? What? Now, I'm spared this because our community works with the very poor, and I'll tell you, the poor get dressed up when they go to church. Come to Harlem, come to the South Bronx, come to any neighborhood which the world considers kind of poor, and you will see lots of people on Sunday morning dressed to the nines.
lines. And it's not one of these little itsy bitsy services either. It lasts hours and people have a wonderful time. There's a church in the South Bronx where there's a beautiful gospel choir, St. Augustine's Church. I want to tell you, go to church there, you've been to church. I took some Irish television crew to St. Augustine's on Easter morning. They never saw anything like it in their life, because the old Irish would rather go to three quick masses than to one slow one. And if you ever really want to go to services, the place to go is Africa. Sunday morning mass in Africa takes about 3 hours, and everybody has a wonderful time praising the Lord. It's sad that we do not recognize the necessity as a people of celebrating the mysteries of God. Christians should be celebrating the Paschal mystery, the birth, the life, the death, the glorious resurrection, and the second coming of Christ. Other religions should be celebrating God as they know best. Now, you say, well, can I celebrate with the Lord at home? Yeah, you can, but I want to tell you, it's not as deep and impressive. There's a nice little quotation here from St. John Chrysostom, Archbishop of Constantinople, a great light of the Eastern Church. He says, you cannot pray at home as you can at church, where there's a great multitude, where exclamations are cried out to God as from one great heart, and where there is something more, the union of minds, the accord of souls, the bond of charity, and the prayers of the priests. Let's say that every religion should recognize that. And I'm one of these people that when I go around the world, I see how other people pray. And I see people praying with fervor, with sincerity, with humility. And I remember the words, whoever calls upon the name of the Lord in that day will be saved. You know, it is not simply enough to go to church. A person should take some time off, a little bit of leisure, perhaps a little recreation. St. Augustine wrote in The City of God, the charity of truth seeks a holy leisure, and the necessity of charity accepts just work. Now, I'm one of those second people. Become a clergyman as you go to work on the holy day, whatever it happens to be. They're going to keep you busy. Preaching, we offer the Mass maybe a couple of times, lead people in prayer, hear confessions, talk to people, teach catechism, preach in the evening. I love it. I love it. I was a seminarian for 9 years. I was not cut out to be a seminarian. I was miserable. But let me tell you, when I became a priest, to lead people in prayer, to bring people the sacraments, to help people find Christ in these wonderful means of grace that he gave. Because who is the one who really baptizes? It's Christ. Who forgives sins in the Catholic and the Orthodox tradition? I can't forgive somebody's sins. I can forgive somebody who offended me. But who is it that forgives? May our Lord Jesus Christ absolve you. That's the prayer. Who marries? Who is it that says, this is my body, this is my blood? The priest? You don't want to receive my body and blood. I'm old, I'm falling apart, my blood is thin. You receive the body and blood of Christ. I love to pray with people. Before the Vatican Council, Catholics were not allowed to pray with anyone else. And one of the joys of the Vatican Council is that I can pray with other people. Not only do I pray in Protestant churches, I sometimes even preach on Sunday morning, but I pray in the synagogue, the beautiful Psalms, and I lived to see the Pope himself pray in the synagogue in Rome. Let's recognize

0: that we are children of God. And let's try to pray together. Back to my favorite psalm, you know. You really want to know my favorite psalm, because it's 23, which is, "The Lord is my shepherd." And 51, "Have mercy on me, O Lord, according to the greatness of your mercy." But my other favorite is the longest psalm, 119. Some religions may have it as 118. It's the Psalm of the Divine Law. Just read this. This is wonderful. Verse 105 from the 119th Psalm. "Your word, O Lord, is a lamp for my feet and a light for my path. I have sworn an oath and confirmed it to observe your righteous ordinances. I'm afflicted. Give me life, O Lord, according to your word. Accept my offerings of praise, O Lord, and teach me to do your will. I hold my life in my hand continually, but I do not forget your law." The psalmist here is talking about death. He's got his life in his hands. And, you know, some of you are getting old like me. You can see the red flashing lights at the end of the highway. I'm not at all unhappy to be getting old. I'm delighted. And I'm looking forward to getting out of here. We Catholics figure we're going out of here to purgatory, but purgatory is a big step up. It's in purgatory, there's no hesitation about the love of God. There's no distractions, there's no sins, there's no temptations. I'm ready to sign right up this minute. We're already redeemed by Christ, but our life is being purified, as it is in this world. Some people say, "I don't believe in purgatory." I say, "What do you think you're in, Disney World? This is purgatory is right now. This is the beginning." But let me tell you this, whoever you are, wherever you think you're headed, we're called home to our Father's house. Jesus says, "I go to prepare a place for you. Were it not so, I could not have told you that. In my Father's house, there are many mansions. I cannot take you with me now, but I will come back. And I will bring you with me." This is in John 14. I'm doing it by heart. I love it so much. I'm looking forward to the great Sabbath. The great Sabbath. St. Augustine says, a marvelous writer, "In our lives, we live through the days of creation. God, ever laboring and ever at rest, is at work in our lives. By his grace, by his mercy. And each day begins and each day ends with labor, with toil." And he could have added with temptation and repentance and prayer. Each day, a difficult day, a day of struggle. But then at last comes the great Sabbath. The seventh day, which has a beginning, but has no end. That is the great Sabbath that we are called to. That is where we are going, to that sunrise which will never set. Way back in the second century, Clement of Alexandria, one of the fathers of the church, said, "Christ, by coming into the world, has changed the sunsets of humanity into the sunrise of eternity." Pray for me, and I pray for you, that we will all meet together at that great, great Sabbath, which will never end. Amen.
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O Lord, you see how everywhere the winds have burst forth and the sea is convulsed with the great violence of the rising waves. Command, we beseech you, you who alone are able, both the winds and the sea. Restore to mankind the true peace of your name, that peace which the world cannot give, and the calm of social harmony. Under your favor and inspiration,

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1: This is a Did You Know moment with Sandra McDevitt. Did you know there is a sweet story of how a religious habit was woven for St. Francis of Assisi? St. Francis was a lover of all God's creatures. One day he spotted a shepherd in a field tending goats. In the midst of the goats was a small lamb walking humbly. Sorrow filled St. Francis's heart. He thought of our Lord walking humbly among the Pharisees and chief priests. St. Francis decided to rescue the lamb using money donated by a passing merchant. He gave the lamb to the poor Clare sisters, who were delighted. They thought the lamb a gift from God. When the lamb was grown, a religious habit was woven from the wool sheared and given to St. Francis. A sweet story for October. I'm Sandra McDevitt, Free WTN Radio.
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0: I'm Dr. Scott Hahn, and I want to invite you to register for our newest video study, premiering this coming Ash Wednesday, February 22nd, entitled Holy is His Name. 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
1: Proverbs 31:26 says, "She opens her mouth with wisdom, and the teaching of kindness is on her tongue." We need wisdom in parenting, and it begins in the delivery room. For the men who are listening, I have just a few words of advice. Labor is difficult in different ways for husbands and wives, especially if a husband is used to fixing problems. He can feel rather helpless, no matter what the Lamaze instructor told him. Husbands, your presence and your strength is absolutely invaluable. But I do want to offer a few tips on what not to say to your wife when she's in labor. Number one, if you think this hurts, I should tell you about the time I twisted my ankle playing basketball. Number two, do you think the baby will come before Monday night football begins? Number three, when you lay on your back, you look like a python that swallowed a wild boar. Number four, gosh, you're lucky. I wish men could experience the miracle of childbirth. Number five, you're not using the right words. Remember what we learned in the Lamaze class? He, hoo, hoo. Number six, I wish we could trade places. Let's be honest. You can't, you don't, you won't. And those are contractions that actually don't help. Number seven, no, I can read the monitor and it says your contraction's going down. Number eight, stop swearing and just breathe. Number nine, that was the kids on the phone. Anything planned for dinner? And number 10, you don't need an epidural. Just relax and enjoy the moment.

And afterwards, something, again, a husband shouldn't say is, your stomach looks like there's another one in there. Or in the incredibly quotable words of my sweet 7-year-old granddaughter, the day Hannah delivered, she looked at her with her head cocked to one side and said, do you think there could be a stowaway? Now, there are many challenges that we face in parenting, and we need wisdom. Thank God for your spouse. It's too much to face alone. Together, you have two brains and two hearts to pray and sort options. Sometimes we have a perspective that our husband lacks, having been with the children all day. Sometimes he has a perspective we need because we've been with the children all day. Each child is unique. Can we understand and appreciate their differences in temperament, personality, birth order, gender, love language? And they're in various stages of development spiritually, emotionally, mentally, and physically. Just as we figure out one stage, they enter another. And there can be other issues like allergies, struggles with insomnia, low-grade pain from braces or from injury, or perhaps unkind words from siblings that knock one or more of the children off track before the day has hardly begun. How do we get on track? We need wisdom as much as possible. Our own morning prayer helps us get our bearings before we tackle tasks and the challenges of parenting. Proverbs 31 woman characterizes this with wisdom. And I want to characterize that interaction with my children and my grandchildren, leading with grace, the teaching of kindness on my tongue. Morning prayer helps us to remember who we are as God's beloved child and to remember our calling to specifically love and care for our spouse and for the particular children that have been gifted to us from God. We need wisdom from the Holy Spirit to communicate God's love to each one. Before we launch into the schedule of the day, we look to God's Word. Maybe you use the scriptures that will be read later that day at Mass, or the readings in morning prayer if you happen to have that free iBreviary app on your phone, or maybe that day's passages if you're reading the Bible in a year along with Father Michael Schmitz. We ask the Lord to help us focus on a particular passage that will guide us to trust Him more, to praise Him better, or to obey more specifically. We yield our wills to the Heavenly Father before we require our own children to yield theirs to ours. We try to keep Christ between us so that we minimize friction. We need the space that grace provides so that we can deal with each situation without it being a cumulative reaction. When we feel out of control because the car won't start, the baby hasn't slept, and children are arguing before breakfast, we can't discipline effectively by reacting to one child as if he is responsible for all the difficulties that you've been facing. We need to take a deep breath, ask the Holy Spirit for help, and then speak to the situation. For some of our children, our struggle is that he is just like me. What I struggle within myself, I struggle within him. For others who are just like our spouse, we may be quick to see flaws and weaknesses in that child and react. We need grace to resist the temptation to react, to guide our child to better behavior while allowing the Lord to do the same in us. 2 Thessalonians 5:16 to 18 says, quote, rejoice always, pray constantly, give thanks in all circumstances, for this is the will of God in Christ Jesus for you, end quote. What are the pressure points in your interaction with the children? Have you been cooped up because of bad weather, maybe illness, or lack of transportation? Could you invite another mother and her children over, or head outside bundled up for a walk around the block just to get some fresh air, or maybe catch the bus to the local library, asking your husband to pick you up later? Maybe you feel like you've run yourself ragged between school schedules, choir practices, athletic practices and games, CCD, youth group, all worthwhile activities,
but maybe you need to regroup as a family, setting aside external activities for a couple of days. Maybe your children need less screen time and more time with you guiding their play. Or maybe you need to reinstitute quiet time so that everyone, including you, can read a good book and rest for a few minutes. There are solutions and creativity of the Holy Spirit that can help bring those ideas to mind, especially if you start your day with prayer. The Proverbs 31 woman teaches wisdom as she shares her faith with her children. Like this woman, we're called to teach our children the faith. Though many people can assist us, and they do, we are primarily responsible to catechize our children. If I were to ask in a parish setting, as I sometimes do, who are catechists here? Usually a handful of hands go up. And then I ask, who are parents here? And the majority of the people in the crowd raise their hands. And then I smile and say, you know, my first question was a trick question. Can I ask again, how many of you are catechists? Most of the hands go back up. Catechists have a particular role, but as parents, we're the primary ones responsible for the spiritual formation of our children. What are your qualifications and mine? There are four credentials: our vow, our marriage, our parenthood, and our call. Number one, our vow. If you were married in the church, you vowed to, quote, accept children lovingly from God, end quote, should God bless you with children, and then, quote, bring them up according to the law of Christ and his church, end quote. Number two, your marriage. Through the sacrament of holy matrimony, together, we are strengthened by grace for the task, in addition to the sacramental graces we receive from confession and the Eucharist. The Catechism in 2225 says, quote, through the grace of the sacrament of marriage, parents receive the responsibility and privilege of evangelizing their children, end quote. Number three, our parenthood. Our own natural, unconditional love for each child is one of the qualifiers for our being good catechists. And number four, our call. From the moment you first held your child, you have been teaching him or her. I am your mommy. This is your daddy. You have a big brother at home. You long to teach him everything. How important is it to teach him the faith? The Catechism in number 2252 says, quote, parents have the first responsibility for the education of their children in the faith, prayer, and all the virtues, end quote. In fact, Pope St. John Paul II wrote, quote, their role as educators is so decisive that scarcely anything can compensate for their failure in it, end quote. So what examples can we follow to be effective teachers? Let's start with the Holy Family. How was Jesus taught the faith? Mary and Joseph catechized Jesus with their words and with their deeds. They knew sacred scripture. Mary's Magnificat reflects much of Hannah's prayer in 1 Samuel 2, verses 1 to 10. Hannah glorified the Lord for exalting her as a humble servant through the gift of her son Samuel. Mary and Joseph believed the angels' messages from the Messiah because they knew the prophecies, and they believed angels existed and came from the throne of God. A typical nighttime prayer for Jewish children is quoted in Psalm 31:5. Quote, into thy hands I commit my spirit, end quote. Very similar to our prayer, now I lay me down to sleep, I pray the Lord my soul to keep. Mary would have prayed this verse over Jesus when he was a little boy. Imagine her heart when at the foot of the cross she heard him utter it with its ultimate meaning. Mary and Joseph obeyed the law. They had Jesus circumcised when he was 8 days old. They brought him to the temple for the sacrifice of purification, presenting him to the Lord and offering two turtle doves when he was 40 days old. They included him in liturgical celebrations like Passover in Jerusalem. And over time, Mary and Joseph witnessed Jesus' growth, according to Luke 2:52, quote, in wisdom and

in stature and in favor with both God and man," end quote. Mary and Joseph's yes to God's will is echoed in Jesus' words, "Thy will be done," from Matthew 26:42 in the Garden of Gethsemane. In other words, Mary and Joseph taught Jesus the faith through their words and their deeds. How did Jesus catechize his disciples? Through his words and his deeds. In Matthew 4:23, we read how Jesus instructed his disciples, quote, "And he went about all Galilee, teaching in their synagogues and preaching the gospel of the kingdom and healing every disease and every infirmity among the people," end quote. The gospels record many of his various sermons and the miracles he performed. He taught them how to minister and how to pray by example, and then he sent them out to do what they had seen him do and to teach what they had learned from him. In Matthew 10, verses 7 and 8, quote, "And preach as you go, heal the sick, raise the dead, cleanse lepers, cast out demons. You received without pay, give without pay," end quote. Jesus laid down his life for his disciples, offering his life first, beginning in the upper room, when he gave them his body and blood in the new covenant, through his death on the cross, his resurrection, and then his ascension, adding instruction before he took his place at the right hand of the Father. So our family is called to follow these examples, catechizing by word and by deed. We have to live the message of the gospel in front of the toughest crowd, our own spouse and children. With Jesus as our model, the catechism says, quote, "Parents are by word and example, the first herald of the faith with regard to their children," end quote. It's not enough to just say, we'll live the faith, because our lives are too imperfect. As you know, it's simply not enough to teach the faith, because more is caught than taught. We cannot imitate the Pharisees and say, do as I say, not as I do. Our lives, however imperfect, need to authenticate what we teach. Children need to see our faith in action to verify its truthfulness. As the Catechism in 1666 says, quote, "The Christian home is the place where children receive the first proclamation of the faith. For this reason, the family home is rightly called the domestic church, a community of grace and prayer, a school of human virtues, and of Christian charity," end quote. At least that's the goal, right? We're not there yet, but it is where we want to be. Like St. Paul in Philippians 4:9, we want to be able to say to our children, quote, "What you have learned and received and heard and seen in me, do," end quote. We benefit from good parish programs that support our teaching at home, since the parish, according to the Catechism in 2226, is, quote, "a privileged place for the catechesis of children and parents." However, we can't expect parish staff to simply substitute for us. We need to roll up our sleeves and explore the faith alongside our children, searching for answers with them and asking the parish to, in fact, train us to teach our children the faith. It's not enough to enroll children in CCD and drop them off. It's good. It's not good enough. It's not enough to have the parish priest on speed dial to answer urgent apologetic questions from our teens. It's good, but it's not enough. We have been called by God to lead our little ones to him. For St. Pope John Paul II said, quote, "Family catechesis therefore precedes, accompanies, and enriches all other forms of catechesis," end quote. Think about how much care you give to their bodies, which will only last maybe 100 years. How much longer will their souls last than their bodies? Jesus doesn't just command us to know the faith, live the faith, and love the faith well, and then walk away from us as if we're on our own. Just before he ascended to the Father, he gave these instructions to his disciples in Matthew 28:19.

0: 20, quote, "And Jesus came to them and said, all authority in heaven and on earth has been given to me. Go therefore and make disciples of all nations, baptizing them in the name of the Father and of the Son and of the Holy Spirit, teaching them to observe all that I have commanded you. And lo, I'm with you always to the close of the age," end quote. This great commission applies in our families. We not only bring our children to baptism, but we are to teach him all that he commanded. And Christ promises us his presence and his power to assist us. We must know it to be able to teach it. As the Catechism says in number 1656, quote, "In our own time, in a world often alien and even hostile to faith, believing families are of primary importance as centers of living, radiant faith," end quote. To have this kind of family, we need to make a home for God's word. And this is where we'll pick up our conversation the next time.
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3: We have another call. Hello?
4: Hello, Mother.
3: Hey, where are you from?
4: I'm from Rhode Island.
3: And what is your question?
4: We just buried another young brother, 59 years old, another sudden death. It breaks our heart because we were a family of 12. Now we're down to 6. All sudden deaths. Now my sister just called me, dear Mother. She has a husband in a nursing home who's 80 years old with Alzheimer's disease. Mm-hmm. She was really crying tonight because he's failing so fast. And you know, sometimes it makes her wonder why she lost her brother so full of life and her husband who is 80. Mother, I told her to turn your program on because you've always lifted my spirits. I told her to listen to you because we don't know why. Only God knows why.
3: Well, I think it's natural for people when you have someone young or middle-aged die, and then you see somebody, you say, well, they're old. But see, that, we're thinking the thoughts of man. See? We would give the Lord great honor and glory if we could say, Lord, I don't know why. I don't understand, but I trust you. Oh, he's so happy when you say that. You can trust the Lord. Whenever he calls, whatever time he calls, whoever he calls, you can trust.
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0: Take a moment for a question from people who have responded to this podcast and to my various writings. This is from a woman who I assume is either young or has a mother who is concerned about how young she is and getting serious with someone. What do you say to someone who is too young to have a child? Well, if you're too young to have a child, you're too young to get married. It is a package deal. When we give ourselves to each other in marriage, we vow to receive children from the Lord and to educate them in the faith. If we are too immature to have children, we are too immature to marry. Now, a lot of maturity is going to come simply by living the grace of the sacrament and pouring our life out for our spouse and receiving children as they come. To be honest, I don't know that anyone feels completely mature enough to have children who will depend on us for everything. But having a child will also draw amazing things out of us, requiring us to find greater maturity. And remember, God gives grace in time of need. If you are not yet married, then you don't need to worry about whether or not you have the grace to be able to raise a child. Do all things in their right order. I know it's easy for me to sit here and talk about sharing the sacred scriptures with your spouse and with your children, and you're sitting there thinking, okay, great. Where do I go? What do I do? More than 20 years ago, Scott and I founded the St. Paul Center for Biblical Theology, and our heart's desire was to make the scriptures more accessible to lay Catholics in particular, and then for really having biblical fluency for our priests. Many of the training in seminary has not been very rich in scripture, and that doesn't mean that they can't offer anything more as long as they can find the resources. So I want to point you in the direction of the St. Paul Center for Biblical Theology. You can look up the website at www.stpaulcenter.com. There are resources for beginners. There are resources for people who have already been studying the scriptures. And then there are resources for people who are ready to go deep. We have books through Emmaus Road, and we have books available through Emmaus Road Academic. We have Emmaus Academy, which are adult faith formation courses, 6 brief courses in a variety of topics that are theological as well as practical living. And I just encourage you to see the resources that are available. I think you'll see children's books that you could purchase and then sit and read with your children that will better explain the sacraments or Mary or the Eucharist. You will see resources you can use with your teens, like Understanding the Scriptures or Scott's book, A Father Who Keeps His Promises. You will find testimonies like Rome Sweet Home. You will see scripture studies that you can offer in your home or your parish. There isn't enough time for me to go through all the resources, but I urge you to go to our website and see all that is available. And may God bless you as you study the Word of God with your family. Let me close us in a word of prayer. In the name of the Father, and of the Son, and of the Holy Spirit. Amen. Most gracious Lord, we seem so quickly to defer to the church and people in authority to take over the task of teaching our children the faith well. And I ask that you would use my words and the work of your Spirit to encourage parents to accept the responsibility they have been given by you, to understand what they've received through the sacraments and through the work of the Spirit in their lives, to be able to rise to the occasion and do this well, and that through our love for our children and for you, Lord, that we will venture out into this wonderful, limitless challenge of knowing you better, of living the faith well, and of loving the faith in our families. And I pray that all of this in the precious name of Jesus. Amen. God bless you. Thank you for joining me for this episode of Beloved and Blessed. To have your questions answered on the show, please send me an email at Kimberly@belovedandblessed.com. God bless you.
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2: In the Gospel for this Sunday, we read the famous phrase from Jesus, "Repay to Caesar what belongs to Caesar, and to God what belongs to God." This comes as a response to the Herodians and Pharisees who asked Jesus whether or not it is lawful to pay the census tax to Caesar. But its meaning goes quite deeper than that. At first glance, it appears that Jesus is distinguishing the two kingdoms, that which belongs to God and that which belongs to the civil realm. And so indeed he is. But he distinguishes these two realms not in order to separate them, but in order to show that the two of them need to work together. And this is a key point for all of us. Many Christians today separate the two, saying that my heart and my emotions belong to God, but my real thinking and my practical actions are influenced only by the secular world. But remember that when you have that attitude, you're depriving the secular world, your job, your social interactions with your friends, your culture, from the light and the power of your faith. How much different would it be for Christians instead to say, I'm going to bring the kingdom of God there where I live, into the very fabric of my relationships and my secular living? When we do that, we become true missionaries, and we open the life of the mundane to the beautiful vistas of eternal life. And at the same time, if we overly separate these two kingdoms, we'll leave our faith inactive and treat the powerful truths of our faith as if they had no real consequence for the world. And herein lies the genius of God. He invites his followers to be truly active, to bless the secular world with the benefits of religion, and to keep their faith alive by putting it into practice.
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5: 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Before he and his army enter a battle, they stop and pray. They offer their battle and its outcome to the Lord. We may not be fighting a literal war, but do we remember to offer our battles to God?
4: Hi, my name is Father Mike Schmitz, and you're listening to The Bible in a Year, where we encounter God's voice and live life through the lens of Scripture. Using the Great Adventure Bible timeline, we'll read all the way from Genesis to Revelation, discovering how the story of salvation unfolds and how we fit into that story today. The Great Adventure Bible timeline was developed by Jeff Cavins and is provided by Ascension, who produced and funded this program. It is day 288. We're reading the first book of Maccabees, chapter 7, Sirach 19, 20 and 21, Proverbs 22, verses 22 through 25. The first book of Maccabees, chapter 7, Expedition of Bacchides and Alcmaeon. In the 151st year, Demetrius, the son of Seleucus, set forth from Rome, sailed with a few men to a city by the sea, and there began to reign. As he was entering the royal palace of his fathers, the army seized Antiochus and Lysias to bring them to him. But when this act became known to him, he said, "Do not let me see their faces." So the army killed them, and Demetrius took his seat upon the throne of his kingdom. Then there came to him all the lawless and ungodly men of Israel. They were led by Alcmaeon, who wanted to be high priest. And they brought to the king this accusation against the people: "Judas and his brothers have destroyed all your friends and have driven us out of our land. Now then, send a man whom you trust. Let him go and see all the ruin which Judas has brought upon us and upon the land of the king, and let him punish them and all who helped them." So the king chose Bacchides, one of the king's friends, governor of the province beyond the river. He was a great man in the kingdom and was faithful to the king. And he sent him, and with him the ungodly Alcmaeon, whom he

made high priest, and he commanded him to take vengeance on the sons of Israel. So they marched away and came with a large force into the land of Judah, and he sent messengers to Judas and his brothers with peaceable but treacherous words. But they paid no attention to their words, for they saw that they had come with a large force. Then a group of scribes appeared in a body before Alcimus and Bacchides to ask for just terms. The Hasadeans were first among the sons of Israel to seek peace from them, for they said, "A priest of the line of Aaron has come with the army, and he will not harm us." And he spoke peaceable words to them and swore this oath to them, "We will not seek to injure you or your friends." So they trusted him. But he seized 60 of them and killed them in one day, in accordance with the word which was written, "The flesh of your saints and their blood they poured out round about Jerusalem, and there was none to bury them." Then the fear and dread of them fell upon all the people, for they said, "There is no truth or justice in them, for they have violated the agreement and the oath which they swore." Then Bacchides departed from Jerusalem and encamped in Bethzaith. And he sent and seized many of the men who had deserted to him and some of the people and killed them and threw them into the great pit. He placed Alcimus in charge of the country and left with him a force to help him. Then Bacchides went back to the king. Alcimus strove for the high priesthood, and all who were troubling their people joined him. They gained control of the land of Judah and did great damage in Israel. And Judas saw all the evil that Alcimus and those with him had done among the sons of Israel. It was more than the Gentiles had done. So Judas went out into all the surrounding parts of Judea and took vengeance on the men who had deserted, and he prevented those in the city from going out into the country. When Alcimus saw that Judas and those with him had grown strong and realized that he could not withstand them, he returned to the king and brought wicked charges against them. Nicanor in Judea. Then the king sent Nicanor, one of his honored princes, who hated and detested Israel, and he commanded him to destroy the people. So Nicanor came to Jerusalem with a large force and treacherously sent to Judas and his brothers this peaceable message: "Let there be no fighting between me and you. I shall come with a few men to see you face to face in peace." So he came to Judas, and they greeted one another peaceably. But the enemy were ready to seize Judas. It became known to Judas that Nicanor had come to him with treacherous intent, and he was afraid of him and would not meet him again. When Nicanor learned that his plan had been disclosed, he went out to meet Judas in battle near Kfar Salama. About 500 men of the army of Nicanor fell, and the rest fled into the city of David. Nicanor threatens the temple. After these events, Nicanor went up to Mount Zion. Some of the priests came out of the sanctuary and some of the elders of the people to greet him peaceably and to show him the burnt offering that was being offered for the king. But he mocked them and derided them and defiled them and spoke arrogantly. And in anger, he swore this oath: "Unless Judas and his army are delivered into my hands this time, then if I return safely, I will burn up this house." And he went out in great anger. Then the priests went in and stood before the altar and the temple, and they wept and said, "You chose this house to be called by your name, and to be for your people a house of prayer and supplication. Take vengeance on this man and on his army, and let them fall by the sword. Remember their blasphemies, and let them live no longer." The death of Nicanor. Now Nicanor went out from Jerusalem and encamped in Beth Horon, and the Syrian army joined him. And Judas encamped in Adassa with 3,000 men. Then Judas prayed and said, "When the messengers from the king spoke blasphemy, your angel went forth and struck down 185,000 of the Assyrians. So also crush this army before us today. Let the rest learn that Nicanor has spoken wickedly against your sanctuary, and judge him according to this wickedness." So the armies met in battle on the 13th day of the month of Adar. The army of Nicanor was crushed, and he himself was the first to fall in battle. When his army saw that Nicanor had fallen, they threw down their arms and fled. The Jews pursued them a day's journey from Adassa as far as Gazara, and as they followed, kept sounding the battle call on the trumpets. And the men came out of all the villages of Judea round about, and they outflanked the enemy and drove them back to their pursuers, so that they all fell by the sword. Not even one of them was left. Then the Jews seized the spoils and the plunder, and they cut off Nicanor's head and the right hand, which he so arrogantly stretched out, and brought them and displayed them just outside Jerusalem. The people rejoiced greatly and celebrated that day as a day of great gladness. And they decreed that this day should be celebrated each year on the 13th day of Adar. So the land of Judah had rest for a few days. The Book of Sirach, Chapter 19.
true wisdom contrasted to cleverness and evil. A workman who is a drunkard will not become rich. He who despises small things will fail little by little. Wine and women lead intelligent men astray, and the man who consorts with harlots is very reckless. Decay and worms will inherit him, and the reckless soul will be snatched away. One who trusts others too quickly is light-minded, and one who sins does wrong to himself. One who rejoices in wickedness will be condemned, and for one who hates gossip, evil is lessened. Never repeat a conversation, and you will lose nothing at all. With friend or foe, do not report it, and unless it would be a sin for you, do not disclose it. For someone has heard you and watched you, and when the time comes, he will hate you. Have you heard a word? Let it die with you. Be brave, it will not make you burst. With such a word, a fool will suffer pangs like a woman in labor with a child. Like an arrow stuck in the flesh of the thigh, so is a word inside a fool. Question a friend, perhaps he did not do it. But if he did anything, so that he may do it no more. Question a neighbor, perhaps he did not say it, but if he did say it, so that he may not say it again. Question a friend, for often it is slander. So do not believe everything you hear. A person may make a slip without intending it. Who has never sinned with his tongue? Question your neighbor before you threaten him, and let the law of the Most High take its course. All wisdom is the fear of the Lord, and in all wisdom there is the fulfillment of the law. But the knowledge of wickedness is not wisdom, nor is there prudence where sinners take counsel. There is a cleverness which is abominable, but there is a fool who merely lacks wisdom. Better is the God-fearing man who lacks intelligence than the highly prudent man who transgresses the law. There is a cleverness which is scrupulous but unjust, and there are people who distort kindness to gain a verdict. There is a rascal bowed down in mourning, but inwardly he is full of deceit. He hides his face and pretends not to hear. But where no one notices, he will forestall you. And if by lack of strength he is prevented from sinning, he will do evil when he finds an opportunity. A man is known by his appearance, and a sensible man is known by his face when you meet him. A man's attire and open-mouthed laughter, and a man's manner of walking, show what he is. Chapter 20, On Silence and Speech. There is a reproof which is not timely, and there is a man who keeps silent but is wise. How much better it is to reprove than to stay angry, and the one who confesses his fault will be kept from loss. Like a eunuch's desire to violate a maiden is a man who executes judgments by violence. There is one who by keeping silent is found wise, while another is detested for being too talkative. There is one who keeps silent because he has no answer, while another keeps silent because he knows when to speak. A wise man will be silent until the right moment, but a braggart and fool goes beyond the right moment. Whoever uses too many words will be loathed, and whoever usurps the right to speak will be hated. There may be good fortune for a man in adversity, and a windfall may result in a loss. There is a gift that profits you nothing, and there is a gift that brings a double return. There are losses because of glory, and there are men who have raised their heads from humble circumstances. There is a man who buys much for a little, but pays for it seven times over. The wise man makes himself beloved through his words, but the courtesies of fools are wasted. A fool's gift will profit you nothing, for he has many eyes instead of one. He gives little and upbraids much. He opens his mouth like a herald. Today he lends, and tomorrow he asks it back. Such a one is a hateful man. A fool will say, I have no friend, and there is no gratitude for my good deeds. Those who eat my bread speak unkindly. How many will ridicule him, and how often? A slip on the pavement is better than a slip of the tongue, so the downfall of the wicked will occur speedily. An ungracious man is like a story told at the wrong time, which is continually on the lips of the ignorant. A proverb from a fool's lips will be rejected, for he does not tell it at its proper time. A man may be prevented from sinning by his poverty, so when he rests he feels no remorse. A man may lose his life through shame, or lose it because of his foolish look. A man may for shame make promises to a friend, and needlessly make him an enemy. A lie is an ugly blot on a man. It is continually on the lips of the ignorant. A thief is preferable to a habitual liar, but the lot of both is ruin. The disposition of a liar brings disgrace,
and his shame is ever with him. He who speaks wisely will advance

himself, and a sensible man will please great men. Whoever cultivates the soil will heap up his harvest, and whoever pleases great men will atone for injustice. Presents and gifts blind the eyes of the wise. Like a muzzle on the mouth, they avert reproofs. Hidden wisdom and unseen treasure, what advantage is there in either of them? Better is the man who hides his folly than the man who hides his wisdom. Chapter 21. Various Sins and Foolishness. Have you sinned, my son? Do so no more, but pray about your former sins. Flee from sin as from a snake, for if you approach sin, it will bite you. Its teeth are lion's teeth, and destroy the souls of men. All lawlessness is like a two-edged sword. There is no healing for its wound. Terror and violence will lay waste riches. Thus the house of the proud will be laid waste. The prayer of a poor man goes from his lips to the ears of God, and his judgment comes speedily. Whoever hates reproof walks in the steps of the sinner, but he that fears the Lord will repent in his heart. He who is mighty in speech is known from afar, but the sensible man, when he slips, is aware of it. A man who builds his house with other people's money is like one who gathers stones for his burial mound. An assembly of the wicked is like tow gathered together, and their end is a flame of fire. The way of sinners is smoothly paved with stones, but at its end is the pit of Hades. Whoever keeps the law controls his thoughts, and wisdom is the fulfillment of the fear of the Lord. He who is not clever cannot be taught, but there is a cleverness which increases bitterness. The knowledge of a wise man will increase like a flood, and his counsel like a flowing spring. The mind of a fool is like a broken jar. It will hold no knowledge. When a man of understanding hears a wise saying, he will praise it and add to it. When a reveler hears it, he dislikes it and casts it behind his back. A fool's narration is like a burden on a journey, but the light will be found in the speech of the intelligent. The utterance of a sensible man will be sought in the assembly, and they will ponder his words in their minds. Like a house that is vanished, so is wisdom to a fool, and the knowledge of the ignorant is unexamined talk. To a senseless man, education is chains on his feet and like manacles on his right hand. A fool raises his voice when he laughs, but a clever man smiles quietly. To a sensible man, education is like a golden ornament and like a bracelet on the right arm. The foot of a fool rushes into a house, but a man of experience stands respectfully before it. A boor peers into the house from the door, but a cultivated man remains outside. It is ill-mannered for a man to listen at a door, and a discreet man is grieved by the disgrace. The lips of strangers will speak of these things, but the words of the prudent will be weighed in the balance. The mind of fools is in their mouth, but the mouth of wise men is in their mind. When an ungodly man curses his adversary, he curses his own soul. A whisperer defiles his own soul and is hated in his neighborhood. The book of Proverbs, chapter 22, verses 22 through 25. Do not rob the poor because he is poor, or crush the afflicted at the gate. For the Lord will plead their cause and despoil of life those who despoil them. Make no friendship with a man given to anger, nor go with a wrathful man, lest you learn his ways and entangle yourself in a snare. Father in heaven, we give you praise and we offer you our thanksgiving today. Thank you for continuing to direct us the right way to walk. We ask you to help us not only to know the right way to walk, but to choose it. Not only to know the right way to live, but to actually live that way. Without your grace, Lord God, we can know, but we can't do. We can be aware of, but we can't act. So please help us not only to know your law, to know your will, to know your wisdom, but to be wise and to walk in your law and to walk in your will this day and every day. In Jesus' name we pray, amen. In the name of the Father and of the Son, and of the Holy Spirit. Amen. So, wow, what we have in the first book of Maccabees, as happened last time, I mean, whenever we read any of the books of Chronicles, the books of the Kings, the books of Joshua, the book of Judges, is that, you know, one king rises and then falls. Another king rises and another falls. We have all of this rising and falling, and yet here the Jewish people, they continue to fight. We had now the rise of Demetrius, the son of Seleucus, right? The Seleucid Empire is a kind of a big deal, came after Alexander the Great, and Demetrius is now waging war against the Israelites as well, right? He killed Antiochus and Lysias, and he sends Bacchides,
never know how to say these names. We

to from Jewish names, no problem, Hebrew names, to Greek names, and it's all what do you say? It's all Greek to me. So we just kind of pick away and we go move forward with it. But what we have is, once again, the witness of Judas Maccabeus and the men of Israel. And what are they doing? They go into battle, but they always pray ahead of time. Now, there is a great wisdom here. And the great wisdom that is offered to us is what we have learned so many times before. You and I are called to battle, right? Our battle, as I've said 1,000 times, is not with flesh and blood. It's with principalities and powers. But what do? As Christians, we have to pray and say, Lord, the battle belongs to you. Lord God, the victory belongs to you. And so what we need to do is we need to call upon the name of the Lord whenever we enter into battle. Because, you know, this is a translation into the spiritual battle that we all experience in the book of Sirach, chapter 19. Gosh, how incredible is this? The spiritual battle of true wisdom contrasted to cleverness and evil. And man, so good. For example, never repeat a conversation. How about that? How about that for a piece of wisdom? Never repeat a conversation and you will lose nothing at all. Right before this is chapter 19, in verse 4, one who trusts others too quickly is light-minded. Wow. Again, we already talked about what it is having to test a friend before we trust a friend. But here, the one who trusts others too quickly is light-minded. How about this? One who rejoices in wickedness will be condemned. And for one who hates gossip, evil is lessened. So one who rejoices in wickedness will be condemned. You know, sometimes we rejoice in wickedness in terms of we might be happy when someone has sinned. Other times, we are happy when someone's sin is found out. You know, someone that we don't like is what I'm saying. Not just a matter of justice, but in a matter of vengeance, right? Where it turns out that, oh, so-and-so is not as good as we thought. Hooray. That kind of that personal little enjoyment inside. And yet, man, here's the scripture. One who rejoices in wickedness will be condemned. Never repeat a conversation. Goes on to say, with friend or foe, do not report it. And unless it will be a sin for you, do not disclose it. For someone has heard you and watched you. And when the time comes, he will hate you. I love this. Have you heard a word? Again, a word of gossip. Let it die with you. If you struggle with gossip, Sirach chapter 19 is going to be your friend. Have you heard a word? Let it die with you. Be brave. It will not make you burst. Oh, man. I have this thing I just have to say. You guys, I just have to say this, right? That's what we say. Be brave. It will not make you burst. With such a word, a fool will suffer pangs like a woman in labor with child, like an arrow stuck in the flesh of the thigh. So is a word inside a fool. Man, so good. Because we can be tempted. Always, I just have to say this. You know what? Okay, don't repeat this, but here's the thing, right? How many times have we said something like that? Goes on, question a friend. Maybe you didn't do it. Question your neighbor. Maybe they didn't say it. Question a friend. Maybe it's slander against them. And that sense of, gosh, give people the benefit of the doubt. You know, there's a teaching in one of the rules of living for monastery, you know, monk people are monks living in monasteries. And one of those rules is always assume the goodwill of your brother or your sister, which I think is a great wisdom and a great guideline for us, no matter where we live, whether it be a convent or a monastery or just in our house with our family. Always assume the goodwill of your brother or of your sister. And so this is what's happening here in Sirach, is that sense of being able to say, hey, before you make a judgment, question the friend. Maybe they didn't do it. Maybe they didn't mean it like that. Okay, you guys, there is so much wisdom here. I think that we just have to highlight one last piece, because I think going through Sirach, it's worth turning these jewels of wisdom over and over in our minds and writing them down, maybe writing them on little postcards or maybe in your notebook. We have an insight journal if you want to write that down there and be able to say, okay, I'm capturing this piece of wisdom for myself or for my child or for my niece or nephew, whoever that person is. But to write that down and capture it, one last note, and it comes from the end of chapter 20. There's something about wisdom and wise speech. So he goes on to say in chapter 20, verse 19, an ungracious man is like a story told at the wrong time, which is continually on the lips of the ignorant. I mean, how often are we like this? A proverb from a fool's lips will be rejected, for he does not tell it at its proper time. There's something in this, because the author of Sirach goes on to mention this a couple times. This ill-placed, misplaced piece of wisdom ceases to be wise, right? That here's a story that could be helpful, a story that could contribute,
at some point, but not at this point. And there is the gift of prudence, right? The gift of prudence is doing the right thing at the right time in the right way. And this is one of the reasons why wisdom is so practical. Prudence is so practical, doing the right thing at the right time in the right way. And going back to this, an ungracious man is like a story told at the wrong time, which is continually on the lips of the ignorant. A proverb from a fool's lips will be rejected, for he does not tell it at its proper time. I just go back to that again, that gift of prudence, that spirit of prudence, that ability to know, okay, I can do the right thing at the right time in the right way. I can say the right thing at the right time in the right way. To have that gift it's a gift, not only a gift to yourself, it's a gift to the people around us. But our time of speaking is over now because we have the word of God in our hearts and in our ears, shaping the way we see, and hopefully shaping the way we speak, the way we look, the way we live, and the way we love each other and the Lord. I am praying for you. Please pray for me. My name is Father Mike. I cannot wait to see you tomorrow. God bless.

0: That was day 288 of Bible in a Year with Father Mike Schmitz. And now we'd like to share audio from a video called The Greatest Surprise, Jesus' Second Coming, with Father Mike from the Ascension Presents YouTube channel.
1: My name is Father Mike Schmitz, and this is Ascension Presents. So I was watching on social media the other day, this fantastic practical joke video where there were these two guys, and one was dressed in all white, kind of like a butcher's uniform, and this apron. He had this big bushy beard and this crazy hair with a chainsaw. And his buddy, his accomplice in this practical joke, had no legs and he had only one arm. And so they dressed up that guy. They kind of did some makeup stuff. So it looked like he was like, had just gotten his legs and arm cut off. So he's bloody. I'm so sorry. This is pretty gross. They were in a parking garage and people pull into the parking spot and they get out of the car and then he'd kick up the chainsaw and this guy would try to be crawling away looking like he just got his body hurt, you know? It was so hilarious. Like the reaction of people, just, I was laughing out loud. I literally LOL. I was thinking about this and I love watching people get surprised. I mean, it's hilarious. Those videos are hilarious. I love watching people get surprised. I hate being surprised. Like it is it's so uncomfortable. And I was thinking about this. And again, there's this Bible connection here. In the Bible, Jesus, St. Paul later on, the scripture talks about how the day of the Lord is going to come. The day of the Lord is going to come like a thief in the night. St. Paul, in his first letter to the Thessalonians, chapter 5, he talks about this. He says, listen, live in the light, not in the dark, because like a thief in the night, the Lord's going to come. Like labor pains upon a woman, boom, it's going to come out of nowhere. And you got to be awake, you got to be aware. It's going to be a surprise. You know, this crazy thing. What's going to make the difference between that being a good surprise and a bad surprise? There's good surprises and there's bad surprises. What's going to make the difference between the Lord's coming being a great thing, finally, this is incredible, or a terrible thing? Something like someone surprising you in a parking garage with a chainsaw. I think it's this. I was thinking about those videos. And if someone had told the people pulling into the parking garage, when you get there, there are going to be some people who are there playing a practical joke. That would kill the surprise, right? That would kill the bad part of the surprise. It might still be gross and all that kind of stuff, but it wouldn't be as disturbing. People wouldn't be as disturbed as they actually were in the video. Why? Because they were expecting it. Because they were living, they were walking into the whole thing. Like, no, this is what's going to happen. I think one of the things that preserves Christians from being terribly surprised, the bad surprise when it comes to Christ's coming, when it comes to Christ's return, is not just living like we expect it. I think it's something deeper. It's living with him now. If there's anything that will take the Lord's coming from a bad surprise, make it an incredibly good surprise, it's this reality. Do I live every day as if Jesus truly is with me already? Because Christ's presence is truly here. I mean, if you have the Holy Spirit, if you've been baptized, you have the Holy Spirit within you. And when one person of the Trinity is, the other two persons of the Trinity are always present as well. And if you have the Holy Spirit with you, then the Father and the Son are also with you. Do we

0: after saying Jesus is going to come in a surprise. Therefore, encourage one another and build one another up as indeed you do. So it's one thing to live in the presence of Jesus, but there's also another thing. The people around me, do I actually intentionally build them up? Do I encourage them? St. Paul says, if you're going to live sober and alert, ready for the coming of our Lord because you live in his presence now, how do you treat the people around you? Do you tear them down? Do you simply leave them alone? Or do you build them up? Here's my invitation today. To live in the presence of Jesus Christ, but also to see him in others to such a degree that you are a source of encouragement, that you, your words and your actions, your dealings with them, actually build them up. I think if we do this, I'm sure if we do this, when Christ does come in his glory at the end of time, which might be this afternoon, it will be a great surprise and nothing like a bad surprise. From all of us here at Ascension Presents, my name is Father Mike. God bless.
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3: Hi, my name is Father Mike Schmitz, and you're listening to the Catechism in a Year, where we encounter God's plan of sheer goodness for us, revealed in Scripture, and passed down through the tradition of the Catholic faith. The Catechism in a Year is provided by Ascension, who produced and funded this program. In 365 days, we'll read through the Catechism of the Catholic Church, discovering our identity in God's family as we journey together toward our heavenly home. Today is day 288, reading paragraphs 2221 to 2231. Yesterday, we talked about the duties of children. Today, we're talking about the duties of parents, and that there's I was intimidated. I was convicted, as you heard. I was so convicted. It was emotional for me. I don't know if I came across that way. It's the ways in which, we fail to live up to God's commands, with the ways in which we fail to live up to the great command of loving our neighbor. Loving your parents is it can be very convicting, and it's so convicting for me. I feel like I plowed through yesterday just make it through this episode. But conviction, it's good, because remember, I said at the end of the episode yesterday, this is not about information transfer. This is about transformation. This is about allowing the Lord, allowing the teachings of the church to convict our hearts and challenge and change our lives. And so today, the duties of parents. And we recognize that parents, I love the first sentence. It's 2221. The reason I love the first sentence of paragraph 2221 is because at one point I was trying to demonstrate to our students that the catechism is incredibly approachable. And so I said, you guys, it's in like everyday language. You can understand virtually everything the catechism says. And I just randomly flipped open my catechism at the time and read paragraph 20, the beginning of the paragraph 2221. And it says this: the fecundity of conjugal love cannot be reduced solely to the

procreation of children. And the people looking at me are like, what? That's ordinary English? Like, well, no, but I chose the wrong example. But we're talking about this. The fecundity of conjugal love, right? The fruitfulness of marital love between spouses is not reduced solely to having more kids, but must extend to their moral education and their spiritual formation. So we're going to talk about that today, as well as the call of parents to evangelize their children, the call of parents to educate them in the faith, the call of parents to help them grow in holiness, and how the whole family is meant to grow in holiness. Remember, John Paul II made it so clear, the family is a school of love, and that's what we're all about today. And so as we read paragraphs 2221 to 2231, that's the goal. Being the family, being a school of love. So let's pray, because this school also is not about just data transfer. This is also a school where we don't just grow in information, we grow in holiness, we grow in sanctification. So we pray, Father in heaven, we trust you. And in the name of Jesus Christ, your Son, our Lord, in the power of the Holy Spirit, we call upon your Spirit to come and be with us, to guide us, to enlighten us in this moment. We call your Holy Spirit to challenge us and to convict us. Your Holy Spirit is the spirit of conviction. And Lord God, we ask you to please remove the evil one who is the accuser from our midst, and allow the Holy One, your Holy Spirit, your Holy Spirit of conviction to be in our midst and to convict our minds and our hearts, our lives, to challenge and to change us. In Jesus' name we pray, amen. In the name of the Father and of the Son and of the Holy Spirit, amen. It is day 288. We are reading paragraphs 2221 to 2231. The duties of parents. The fecundity of conjugal love cannot be reduced solely to the procreation of children, but must extend to their moral education and their spiritual formation. The role of parents in education is of such importance that it is almost impossible to provide an adequate substitute. The right and the duty of parents to educate their children are primordial and inalienable. Parents must regard their children as children of God and respect them as human persons. Showing themselves obedient to the will of the Father in heaven, they educate their children to fulfill God's law. Parents have the first responsibility for the education of their children. They bear witness to this responsibility first by creating a home where tenderness, forgiveness, respect, fidelity, and disinterested service are the rule. The home is well suited for education in the virtues. This requires an apprenticeship in self-denial, sound judgment, and self-mastery, the preconditions of all true freedom. Parents should teach their children to subordinate the material and instinctual dimensions to interior and spiritual ones. Parents have a grave responsibility to give good example to their children. By knowing how to acknowledge their own failings to their children, parents will be better able to guide and correct them. The book of Sirach says, "He who loves his son will not spare the rod. He who disciplines his son will profit by him." St. Paul's letter to the Ephesians states, "Fathers, do not provoke your children to anger, but bring them up in the discipline and instruction of the Lord." The home is the natural environment for initiating a human being into solidarity and communal responsibilities. Parents should teach children to avoid the compromising and degrading influences which threaten human societies. Through the grace of the sacrament of marriage, parents receive the responsibility and privilege of evangelizing their children. Parents should initiate their children at an early age into the mysteries of the faith, of which they are the first heralds for their children. They should associate them from their tenderest years with the life of the church. A wholesome family life can foster interior dispositions that are a genuine preparation for a living faith and remain a support for it throughout one's life. Education in the faith by the parents should begin in the child's earliest years. This already happens when family members help one another to grow in faith by the witness of a Christian life in keeping with the gospel. Family catechesis precedes, accompanies, and enriches other forms of instruction in the faith. Parents have the mission of teaching their children to pray and to discover their vocation as children of God. The parish is the Eucharistic community and the heart of the liturgical life of Christian families. It is a privileged place for the catechesis of children and parents. Children, in turn, contribute to the growth in holiness of their parents. Each and everyone should be generous and tireless in forgiving one another for offenses, quarrels, injustices, and neglect. Mutual affection suggests this. The charity of Christ demands it. Parents' respect and affection are expressed by the care and attention they devote to bringing up their young children and providing for their physical and spiritual needs. As the children grow up, the same

respect, and devotion lead parents to educate them in the right use of their reason and freedom. As those first responsible for the education of their children, parents have the right to choose a school for them which corresponds to their own convictions. This right is fundamental. As far as possible, parents have the duty of choosing schools that will best help them in their task as Christian educators. Public authorities have the duty of guaranteeing this parental right and of ensuring the concrete conditions for its exercise. When they become adults, children have the right and duty to choose their profession and state of life. They should assume their new responsibilities within a trusting relationship with their parents, willingly asking and receiving their advice and counsel. Parents should be careful not to exert pressure on their children, either in the choice of a profession or in that of a spouse. This necessary restraint does not prevent them, quite the contrary, from giving their children judicious advice, particularly when they are planning to start a family. Some forego marriage in order to care for their parents or brothers and sisters, to give themselves more completely to a profession, or to serve other honorable ends. They can contribute greatly to the good of the human family. All right, there we are, paragraphs 2221 to 2231. Wow, it's beautiful, incredible. So paragraph 2221, that wordy line. I don't know if you got, it wasn't just 2221 that had some wordy lines. A lot of words, multisyllabic words were used here. So the headline, of course, the fecundity of conjugal love cannot be reduced solely to the procreating of children, but must extend to their moral education and their spiritual formation. So basically that's saying that the call of parents, right, the call of husbands and wives is not simply to have as many children as possible, but as in having children, right, the fruitfulness of marital love and having children, their duties are to the moral education and their spiritual formation of children. I know I've shared this in the past, but sometimes I am so grateful that the Lord has called me to not have children. He's called me to be single, you know, for the Lord. I'm not only because I love being a priest, I love it so much, not only because of that, but also because I sometimes see my nieces and nephews and I am just so preoccupied with them getting hurt. It's one of those things where I understand the plight of helicopter parents. I understand the plight of Zamboni parents, those who drive ahead of their kids and make sure that everything's all smooth. Like, I get it, because I look at these kids and I'm just, be careful, be careful. I remember talking to my sister, Sarah, at one point, and maybe I shared this before. I was like, Sarah, if I had your kids, I wouldn't let them go out the house without, you know, a helmet on and elbow pads and knee pads, like full body armor. I'd just be so concerned all of the time about their health or about them getting hurt. And my sister, she's so good. She said, well, yes, of course I care about that, but I care more about, you know, them getting to heaven. I was like, oh yeah, that's right. Here, the brother, the priest is forgetting that part. I didn't forget that part. It was just, you know, but yeah, that's the concern. That is the care. That is the great duty. The right and duty of parents is to educate their children. That's the primordial and inalienable. In fact, in the middle of paragraph 2221, it says, the role of parents in education is of such importance that it is almost impossible to provide an adequate substitute. So consider that. It's almost impossible to provide an adequate substitute. Now, we have in our modern, you know, day and age, we have the modern school system, which I'm grateful for. I'm grateful for schools. But we also recognize that the schools, what they attempt to do is they attempt to hopefully build on what parents have conveyed to their children. But teachers can't do that. And no matter how great a teacher is, yes, absolutely. I mean, I love teachers and I'm so grateful for their work, for their vocation, right? To call that call to be teachers, to shape young minds. But they're not just shaping young minds, they're shaping people, right? And that's why the church is emphasizing this, is that no matter how good the teacher cannot take the role of the parent. Does that make sense? I mean, again, I am praising teachers here. So all of us who are grateful for our teachers in our lives, all of us who are teachers. So please hear my praise and my thanks for you and your call from the Lord to convey knowledge. But you probably know this too. There's at the end of the day, there's only so much you can do. I mean, actually, some of the greatest teachers I know, that's one of their greatest pains, is at the end of the day, there's only so much that they can do, because we realize that almost no one can replace the role of a parent in education. So moving on, paragraph 2222, which is fun, 2222, parents must regard their children as children of God and respect them as human persons, which is massively important. A child does not exist for the sake of the parents. A parent doesn't exist for the sake of the child. These are beings, persons created for their own sake,

Keep that in mind. Next paragraph, 22-23. Parents have the first responsibility for the education of their children. They bear witness to this responsibility first by creating a home with where tenderness, forgiveness, respect, fidelity, and disinterested service are the rule. Now, let's pause on this for a second. It says that parents have the very first responsibility for the education of their children. And then they list a number of areas of education. Listen to those areas. Tenderness, forgiveness, respect, fidelity, disinterested service are the rule. Now, it doesn't say where they learn mathematics and a spelling and the social sciences or the whatever. I'm blanking on other topics you could learn. It doesn't say any of those things. It says creating a home where these things are the rule, where tenderness, forgiveness, respect, fidelity, and disinterested service are the rule. Because why? Because we're not just creating a next generation of engineers. We're not just creating the next generation of mathematicians or the next generation of nurses or the next generation of teachers or the next generation of fill in the blank. We're trying to raise people, right? We're trying to raise saints. That is the goal of education. Is it's not just intellectual formation, although, again, I am not dismissing that in any way, shape, or form. That's very important. But it is human formation. It is human formation. And I love this last aspect of the home. It says, among other things, that disinterested service is the rule. And whenever I read that phrase, disinterested service, a lot of our students are like, wait, what is that? Just like where, you know, mom is plating up some food and she's like, here, I don't care if you eat it or not, because she's disinterested. No, that's not what disinterested service is. Disinterested service is, I want you to have this. I'm serving you in this way, not because I'm getting something out of it, but because it's for your good. That's it. It's just freely given. There's no strings attached. That's what disinterested service is pointing to. There's no strings attached. It's not, okay, here's the deal. I'm taking care of you now so that when I'm old, you take care of me, or something like that, if we get the idea. The home is well suited for education in virtues. Why? Oh my gosh. Well, the home is well suited for education and virtues because, man, who are the hardest people to love? The hardest people to love are the ones we're related to. And so to recognize that, okay, apprenticeship in self-denial, in sound judgment, self-mastery, all of those things, the preconditions are true freedom. And all of those things are in so many ways the hardest to live out when you're with your family. Amen? Can I get an amen in this one here? Because how many times, I have this happen so often with our students. Our students, they come to the university and they're growing and they're, you know, they've had an encounter with the Lord Jesus. They're growing in faith, hope, and love. They're becoming more generous. They're becoming more patient. They're becoming more forgiving, all these things. And that's the first half of the first semester until they go home for Thanksgiving. And they realize within 4 days, they realize, oh, I have not grown as much as I thought I had grown. Like I thought I was so giving, so patient, so kind, so all these things. And then they have to be patient, kind, generous, all these things with their family members. And they realize, I've just started to grow. I'm not abounding in growth because sometimes the hardest people to love are the ones we're related to. And so, yes, the home is well suited for the education in the virtues. But I love how it says this. This requires, education in the virtues requires an apprenticeship in self-denial, sound judgment, and self-mastery. And then it has this dash and says, the preconditions of all true freedom. The preconditions for all true freedom are an apprenticeship in self-denial, sound judgment, and self-mastery. Those are the preconditions for freedom. I love that. That's amazing. Self-denial, sound judgment, self-mastery. So good. And so parents should teach their kids all those things. They should teach them the goodness of subordinating the instinctual desires for higher desires, right? For those things that are truly for a person's good. Now, the last sentence before the scripture quotes in paragraph 22-23 is, I just want to highlight this for parents. It says this. It says, by knowing how to acknowledge their own failings to their children, parents will be better able to guide and correct them. By knowing how to acknowledge their own failings to their children, parents will better be able to guide and correct them. I remember talking with a mom when I was just newly ordained. And this mom was kind of lamenting the fact that she said, I'm so frustrated because I feel so badly because I keep telling my kids to behave a certain way. And then I behave the way I just told them not to behave. Like she says, keep telling my kids, hey, don't yell at your sister. Don't yell at your brother. And then I'm yelling at them. I tell them to be patient with your siblings and I'm not patient with them. I tell, you know, all these things. And she was highlighting the fact that I'm not living the way I'm telling them to live. And she felt so defeated. She felt like such a failure, like such a hypocrite.

0: it. And I was like, well, actually, here's the hidden blessing in this. Imagine that you were the mom you wanted to be. You were the super mom. You were the perfect mom. Or if you're a dad and you're imagining the perfect dad. And that your kids, they see you not only doing what you said you would do, but also like never really struggling. And you have this faith and you believe in Jesus and you belong to the church and you have this great faith. And then they see that perfect image. And as they grow up, they realize that, wait, I'm not perfect though. I'm not like mom was. I'm not as perfect as dad was. And so I guess, you know, yeah, I guess mom could go to church and yeah, I guess dad could pray, but that's because they were perfect. And they the temptation is they could disqualify themselves because I'm not perfect like mom was. I'm not perfect like dad was. I said, you're giving your children a gift of letting them actually see you. And they're not only seeing you with your ideals and what you're aspiring for, but also they're seeing you fail. But when they see you fail, they also have to see where you go when you fail, meaning to confession. The same children that see you sin, they should also see you go to confession after you've sinned. Like you should explain it to them, asking them for forgiveness and then saying, now what I need to do is I need to go to confession because I don't want to be that way. I want to be a better mom. I want to be a better dad. And so please pray for me. Please forgive me. And I'm also going to ask the Lord to forgive me. Hopefully in that, the witness that's given is this is what it looks like to be a real human being, not a perfect person, but a real human being who's striving after holiness and isn't there yet. So teach them. When they see you not living up to what you're teaching them, let them also see, keep teaching them, right? Let them also see what you do when you fail. Go to confession. I love this. By knowing how to acknowledge their own failings to their children, parents will better be able to guide and correct them. This is so important. No, last couple things here. Paragraph 2225. Through the grace of the sacrament of marriage, parents receive the responsibility and privilege of evangelizing their children. And so this is not something I find is so strange. So many parents who are saying, you know, I'm going to wait. I was raised Catholic. I want to give my children freedom. I want to give them the freedom of being able to choose their own faith. And so I'm going to withhold teaching the faith to them. And I'd say, okay, that's fine. But there's a great thinker who once said, if you don't know what you believe, the world will tell you what you believe. So there is no such thing as that blank slate, that there are false gods everywhere who are vying for your children's attention. And they're telling your child how to look at the world. They're telling your child, those voices are telling your child how to see others. Those voices are telling your child how to see the universe around them. The world around us is constantly shaping us. And so if you refuse or abdicate that role of also shaping the worldview of your child, that is so deadly dangerous. And such, as I said, it's an abdication of the role of being a parent. I mean, just guys, you think about this. What's the reason why you're Catholic? The reason you're Catholic is for one reason only, because you believe it's true. So if I believe something was true, would I allow my child to just do their own thing and hopefully find the truth? Or would I say, actually, this is the truth and I'm going to help you see the reason why this is true? Because we can't force faith on anybody, but we can, when you're a child, a parent to a child can say, you are coming to mass with us. You are going to religious ed, that kind of a situation. You are going to the school that we want you to go to. There is such a thing as that because the parent knows better. Again, I see this happen so often where parents will say, well, my kid doesn't want to go to mass, so I don't want to force them. They're going to resent going to mass. Okay. Do you do the same thing when it comes to their diet? Like if your child says, I want to just live on Twinkies for the rest of my life, we'd say, oh, you know, I don't want to force you. And then you're going to hate vegetables later on in your life. Like, no, because you know that Twinkies are not what you live off of. And you know that a well-balanced meal is. Similarly, why in the world will we just throw our children to the wolves by saying, I'm not going to impart the faith. I'm not going to make them go to mass. I mean, this is so remarkable. I mean, paragraph 2226 says this. It says, the parish is the Eucharistic community and the heart of the liturgical life of Christian families. It is a privileged place for the catechesis of children and parents. You know, the reality, I remember I did not like going to mass as a kid. I mean, I hated it so much. And yet my parents bringing me back to the Catholic Church again and again and saying, no, this is just what we do. Like, just like we all sit down to eat, we all go to mass. This is what we do. They gave me this gift that I did not realize. I mean, multiple gifts, but here's two of the gifts. One gift was this, that the idea of doing whatever it takes to get to Sunday Mass, no matter what, is just there. It's in my bones. I mean, I think that even if I wasn't a priest, this would be it. Just because why? Because I was raised on this. This is just normal. You do whatever it takes to get to Sunday Mass. The second gift is the ability to walk into any Catholic church anywhere in the world and realize this is part of my patrimony. This is part of my inheritance, that I belong here. This is the truth for you too. I know a lot of people who, you know, again, they were baptized Catholic, but not really raised Catholic. They weren't brought to the parish on a regular basis. So the parish became a place where like, no, I know this. I know that back room back there. I know where things are here. Because you get have this familiarity and you realize, I don't just know this place. I belong here. And any Catholic church, every Catholic church you walk into, yep, you might not have the key to the back room anymore, but I belong here. Like this is mine. I'm part of this church. And so I have rights here. I also have responsibilities. We talk about that all the time, but I have a right to be here. And that's an incredible gift that parents are able to give to their children. It's a small one, but I think it's a pretty significant one at the same time. Now, I love 22:27. It says, children in turn contribute to the growth of holiness for their parents, which makes it sense. Each and everyone, parents, kids, siblings, should be generous and tireless in forgiving one another for offenses, quarrels, injustices, and neglect. And it says, mutual affection suggests this, and the charity of Christ demands it. That's just incredible. It's just so beautiful. Well, there has been so much that we tried to cover today. I'm so sorry, but what a gift. I mean, when you have this many paragraphs, when do you stop talking? Tomorrow, we're going to keep talking about family and the kingdom, as well as the authorities and civil society. And we talked about roles of children to their parents, roles of parents to their children. We're also going to talk about the duties and roles of civil authorities and the duties and roles of citizens. That's coming up tomorrow and the next day. Until then, I have a little secret. I'm praying for you. Please pray for me. My name is Father Mike. I cannot wait to see you tomorrow. God bless.
1: Thank you for joining us for day 288 of Catechism in a Year with Father Mike Schmitz. All episodes and a reading plan can be found at ascensionpress.com/CIY.
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3: Hello, I'm Janet Benkovic with Living His Life Abundantly International. 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He tells us, "Preach the gospel and use words if necessary." Today, let our actions be that light. Let our actions be that salt, that we might bring the word of God to others.
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6: Pro-life laws are actively saving lives. The Kentucky Cabinet for Health and Family Services reported only 5 abortions in the state. Following Dobbs, Kentucky banned abortion, with exceptions to protect the life of the mother. All 5 reported abortions were performed according to this exception. The report notably does not account for chemical abortions distributed by mail, nor does it account for those who may have left the state to seek an abortion elsewhere. Regardless, it does show an undeniable drop in abortions from about 4,400 to just 5. Laws like that in Kentucky are actively saving babies across the country. The next legislative goal is to protect babies from the growing threat of mail-order abortion and the deadly pill.
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9: Why do we pray? I think the answer to this question can be seen in that most wonderful of prayers, the Angelus. First of all comes God's approach to us. He has to declare unto us his presence, that we may respond to that grace given. Having received that grace, we are then able to lay down our lives for him. Then, having responded to his grace, he can grow in us, that we may be with him forever in heaven.
10: This is Father Robert Nixon here from New Norcia Abbey in Western Australia. We begin in the name of the Father and of the Son and of the Holy Spirit. Amen. We pray, Lord, that you can help us to put an end to the horrendous scourge of abortion which is plaguing our world today, the heartless murder of countless innocent unborn children. We pray to your Blessed Mother that she give us the grace, the love, the compassion to realize the horror of this thing. We pray to our Holy Father that he lend his fortitude and wisdom to our leaders, to be courageous, to stand up for human dignity, to end this unspeakable crime. We make this prayer in the holy name of our Savior and Lord, Jesus Christ. In the name of the Father, and of the Son, and of the Holy Spirit. Amen.
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0: Hello and welcome to Catholic Answers Live. I'm Cy Killett, your host. Really happy to be here, and it's been a big week for calls. Like, the phone lines have just stayed lit up. People have a lot of questions about the Catholic faith this week, because I'm looking at the phones. Tom Nash, my guest, only two lines open, and we just started talking like 1 second ago.
1: Oh, boy.
0: So we're talking about the Mass this hour. You can ask him anything. Tom Nash, our guest, you're welcome to ask him whatever you like about the Catholic Mass, 888-318-7884. Apparently, you have to start dialing before the show starts this week, though, if you want to get on. Well, there's two lines open, so give it a shot. You don't have to have ever been to a Catholic Mass. You don't have to know anything about a Catholic Mass. You could know a whole bunch of it. You could have a strong opinion about the Catholic Mass, whatever. If you've got a question about the Catholic Mass, we'd like to talk to you. 888-318-7884. Tom Nash, longtime Catholic media figure and theologian. And he's got books, but every time I try to say the name of the books, I get the titles wrong. So tell me the most relevant book title to the show we're doing today on the Catholic Mass.
1: The Biblical Roots of the Mass.
0: I thought that maybe that one, but then I thought, I'll say that, and he'll go, I didn't write that book. That was, yeah. All right, I'm glad you're here, Tom. Thank you for being here.
1: Good to be with you, Cy, as always, and with our listeners across America and across
0: and around the
1: across
0: world.
1: The world.
0: Across America and around. That's like, remember that guy used to World War II? Good evening, Mr. and Mrs. America and all the ships at sea. All right. Well, you don't remember World War II. I just mean, you know.
1: Yes. It reminds me a little of Why World of Sports, you know, bringing you the constant.
0: Are we going to do our favorite show introductions?
1: Constant variety of Catholic apologetics.
0: All right. Let me ask you a question about the Mass, if I may.
1: Yes.
0: While we're screening calls.
1: Yes, sir.
0: 888-318-7884. So I go to Mass in the year 100. Let's say that happened. I mean, I didn't, but let's say it's the year 100 and I go to Mass. What do I see and hear, and what do I recognize and what do I not recognize? What happened? What's the experience of going to Mass in the year 100, 70 years?
1: Well, for us being English speakers, we wouldn't understand it because they're probably speaking Aramaic or Hebrew or Koine Greek, right?
0: Yeah.
1: But what we would see and observe, and this is the beauty of the Mass, that wherever, and I've been to other countries, you have been as well.
0: Not really a lot of good ones, though, but
1: stop,
0: all right.
1: Stop that.
0: All right, go ahead.
1: That we can follow the basic movement of the Mass because there has always been that template beyond the introductory rites of the liturgy of the Word and the liturgy of the Eucharist. The liturgy of the Word, including the praying from an Old Testament reading and maybe one of the Gospels, then we also have the homily and the praying, also basic creed, and then the liturgy of the Eucharist, the heart of which is the consecration offering anew of Christ's one sacrifice of Calvary. What we do this in remembrance of me. And this two-part template of the liturgy can be seen in Scripture itself. We see in Luke chapter 24, where Jesus is explaining to the two disciples on the road to Emmaus about the scripture of how it all showed that the Messiah, don't you know, the Son of Man, the Christ must die, suffer and die, and rise again on the third day. And then he goes from that to the breaking of the bread. Take, bless, broke, give. Mm-hmm. Take, bless, broke, give. Or gave in the past tense, which is what he does in the upper room, and they recognize him in the breaking of the bread, and he vanishes so as to point to show him that a very profound way, the most profound way, that he will always remain with you, us, I will remain with you always, as he says in Matthew 28:20, before he ascends to heaven, is going to be in the Eucharist, in the sacraments, particularly in the Blessed Sacrament, because we can have the reservation and the fulfillment of the Old Covenant Tabernacle with the New Covenant Tabernacle. So we would see that. We see it there in Luke 24. We also see it with the consecration even before, because we see that in the synoptics, Matthew, Mark, and Luke, they have the institution narrative of do this in remembrance of me, this is my body, this is my blood. We also see in John, though, he focuses on without having that, although he has the bread of life discourse
0: in chapter six.
1: Yes. Yeah. But in chapter 13 to 17, we know they're in the upper room, he is preaching at length. So we see that template there. We also see it in Acts chapter 20, verses 7 to 12, where St. Paul is speaking on the first day of the week. And we know that it was sundown to sundown. And he's preaching at length, and it was the breaking of the bread. You know, so the breaking of the bread was another name for the Eucharist. We also see later on the Didache our colleague Jimmy Akin dates it as early as 50 AD. Some people maybe later in the first century, but very early.
0: Before the year 100, then.
1: Yeah.
0: So
1: yeah,
0: it's already
1: written. Some people, a little bit after, but yeah, I agree.
0: So my question is for the year 100, the Didache is at least...
1: Yeah, absolutely. It's there. And so, the only baptized people. Again, we talk about sacraments of initiation. You need to be baptized, and also you need to be in a good state to receive the Eucharist. We see the first apology of St. Justin Martyr, circa 155 AD, that, again, affirming matter-of-factly that template of the liturgy of the word and the liturgy of the Eucharist. So what we believe is reflected in Scripture and then borne out later by the early church documents. So it's beautiful, it's very Catholic, and why shouldn't it be? Because Christ founded a visible church. He founded one because he wanted the world to know that the Father has sent me, John chapter 17, verse 20 to 23, speaking of that upper room discourse before his passion and death. Living it out, that we see that this visible church, and how else the world going to know if they can't see with their five senses, and that there's a particular church, those are going to be competing people. Because in the Didache, it talks about, well, there's these apostles who are false, and there's apostles that are true, and you got to be, St. Paul speaks about that as well. So you need to know who's who and what, and we want a church that Christ is founded. He's founded on the apostles, Ephesians chapter 2, verses 19 to 22. We know Peter has primacy, both upon the church being built on him as well as in Luke, Peter, I prayed for you in particular, even though Satan has said to sift all of you in general. We see it all there, and it's affirmative that there is a visible church and that there is this liturgy that we call the Mass, that it has the twofold template of liturgy of the Eucharist preceded by the liturgy of the Word. It's seen in Scripture. It's affirmed in the early church. And that's what we would see, although the language we wouldn't have understood because we don't speak Hebrew, Aramaic, or Greek.
0: Okay, so I go, where do I go to this Mass? Where am I?
1: Yeah.
0: It's not a church, so where am I going to this Mass?
1: It could be in maybe a bigger house of somebody who's wealthier. You don't have the great architecture that we eventually would, in particular in Europe, for example. But it could be a house Mass. It could be more...
0: I was picturing it in the atrium because the Roman house, the great Roman house, it's the same everywhere. If you go to Pompeii or if you go to Syria or Britain, the Roman house looks basically the same for the rich person.
1: Mm-hmm.
0: So say you got a rich person who's like, you can use my house for Mass.
1: Yeah.
0: Well, then the front of the house is a public space. I think that's something people today don't know about the Roman house. So when you go house church, it's not like it's just someone's apartment. It's a house where you would walk in and there would be a little bit of an opening to the sky in the middle of it, and there'd be seating all around it.
1: Yeah.
0: So there you are.
1: And sometimes in the early church, you would have times of greater persecution, such as Nero, in the 60s, maybe lesser in other times. But so it might be more surreptitious, behind closed doors more. And it was for the elect, while we can say anyone can come, and we remind people that anyone is welcome to come to a Mass, but because reception of communion, it's a holistic affirmation of the faith of Christ in his church holistically. It's similar to a wedding vow. One does not have intimacy with the bride, or shouldn't, before they are married. So too, one does not have intimacy with Christ in his church before one has given that holistic affirmation. And that's why we have the you know, the formation process, similar that you have an engagement process. One might make an altar call and say, I declare for Christ. Well, that's beautiful, but you need to be fully aware of what you're getting yourself into. And because sometimes you'd have backsliding, lapsing, that the church early on made a move towards, we have to have a greater formation period.
0: Tom Nash is our guest. If you have questions about the Mass, you're welcome to call. We're going to take a quick break. Lines are really busy this week, so lots of questions to get to on Catholic Answers Live.
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0: Welcome back, Catholic Answers Live. I got to say, Tom, and I'll go right to the phones, but
1: sure.
0: I do think sometimes people underestimate how well organized the early church was. They think that it's just like a bunch of itinerant preachers going around, but you have a hierarchy right from the time of Jesus, and then a well-organized church with priests and deacons and
2: accountability, and this is what we see also attested to not only in the Didache and the apology of the first and second apology of Saint Justin Martyr, but also we see in the letters of in Saint Ignatius of Antioch's letters. We also see it in Saint Clement in his letter to the Corinthians. You know, affirmation of the structure of the church being under the bishop, et cetera, et cetera.
0: Right.
2: But we see this as well in Scripture, Hebrews 13, verse 17, be obedient to your leaders. And that people were in the one chapter letter of Jude, that they were perishing through the rebellion of Korah. Who was Korah? He was one of the people in Numbers 16 who basically said, does God only speak through Moses?
0: And tried to be a priest without the official sanction of God.
2: And they got in big trouble and died, God of mercy.
0: Yeah. All right, off to the phones we go. Your questions on the Mass are welcome. We start in Dallas, Texas. Jeff in Dallas, welcome.
3: Yes, hi.
0: Hi.
3: So I'm a convert, and, you know, the high point of the service was always the sermon, and it was very long, and there were application points. And I've found that I don't really understand the homily and its role in the Mass, and so I'm hoping you can help me understand.
2: Sure. And as you know, Jeff, that the sermon in a Protestant

0: Depends on the Protestant ecclesial community, because Lutherans might follow a more ordered thing of readings, and so would Episcopals or Anglicans. But oftentimes, it may be the sermon would be based upon what a particular preacher wants to preach on that, as opposed to having a liturgical cycle of readings. In the homily for the Mass, it is supposed to be on the readings of the day. And we oftentimes you see the connection for a Sunday Mass reading, Sunday Mass group of readings, where you'll see a connection between the first reading, which comes from the Old Testament, and the Gospel. And so showing the unity between the Old and the New. And so it is supposed to be, homily is supposed to be based upon in some significant way on an exposition, an explanation of the Mass readings. So on that Old Testament, New Testament, it could be on the second, perhaps it could be on the letter. It might even be a little bit on the responsorial psalm, but on the readings of the day, and usually also inclusive of the Gospel in particular, since Christ is the fulfillment of all revelation as the incarnate Word.
1: Jeff, what do you think? You have a follow-up?
2: Yes, thank you. That's helpful. The only follow-up would be, is there a reason there's usually no, you know, and so how are you doing at applying this in your life, or some sort of
0: question
2: or application?
0: Yeah, right. That, you know, that would be on the individual, but I would agree with you that would be very helpful, and oftentimes that's part and parcel of a homily. And so if you observe that and say, hey, Father, oftentimes it's usually included as part of an exhortation where there is an application as part of it. That's a normal part of the homiletic discourse, if you will, that how can this be applied in my life? You know, this seems like something from centuries past. Of course, the Word of God is timeless. But I would agree with you that that is typically and should be for the benefit of the congregation, for the faithful, that they could say, how can I live this today? Give real life examples in family life and work, etc. So that, yes, I would say that should be part of the exposition, is an application for real life.
2: Okay. Thank you very much.
0: You're welcome, Jeff.
1: Jeff, thank you. Thank you. Great start. On we go. And we'll go to Fayetteville, North Carolina, where Lane is watching on YouTube. We're glad to have you, Lane. Go ahead with your question about the Mass.
3: Hey, yeah, thank you. I'm a Protestant who has been, probably for the past 6 months, really diving into church history.
1: And okay.
3: My views of the Eucharist has changed dramatically. Just my sacramental theology has gone through the roof.
1: Mm-hmm.
3: A lot comes with that, especially coming from like kind of a non-denominational Protestant background for the past 16-ish years. My question is, and I'm sure you've gotten this 1,000 times, but the Mass being a re-presentation versus a re-sacrifice.
0: Yes.
3: Can you kind of explain that a little bit?
0: Yes. It's a good distinction, because a re-sacrifice would be, like I say in my book on the biblical roots of the Mass, that would be almost like similar to the phoenix bird, which, you know, somehow rises from its ashes anew every day, right? So he dies and rises again. Whereas what we realize in the Mass is that Jesus Christ, and so it says in John chapter 19, verse 30, that he says, it is finished. And what is finished? Well, of course, his suffering, the suffering aspect. But we know that the sacrifice itself is not completed, because he says, do this in remembrance of me. And more perhaps accessible to the average person, you know, he says to Mary Magdalene in John chapter 19, do not cling to me, Mary. I have not yet, I should say John chapter 20, after he's risen from the dead. Do not cling to me. I have not yet ascended to my Father and your Father. That he is not only fulfilling the Passover sacrifice in the New Covenant, but he's fulfilling the Yom Kippur, the Day of Atonement, you know, where the high priest would go in once a year as noted in Leviticus chapter 16, to atone. Of course, he definitively atones. And this is the beauty of we see about representation or offering anew of the one sacrifice of Calvary, because that one sacrifice of Calvary, Lane, culminated in everlasting glory in the heavenly sanctuary. We see this in Hebrews chapter 9, verses 11 to 14, also 23 to 24, chapter 9. We see that he is the high priest of heaven. He must have something to offer. Hebrews 8, 1 to 3, he's the high priest of heaven. So what we see in contrast to the phoenix who dies and rises from the dead, which would be like a re-sacrificing, re-killing of Christ, know that the Mass is our window onto eternity. Thy kingdom come, thy will be done on earth as it is in heaven. Nowhere more profoundly, Lane, are those words of the Lord's Prayer fulfilled than in the Mass, because it's our window onto heaven, where what goes on in heaven is made united here on earth. And so that what Jesus is always doing before the Father, not that the Father needs to be reminded, but it culminated in everlasting glory. We get to participate anew according to the order of Melchizedek, that is, according to the images of the forms of bread and wine, which, of course, what Jesus does. You know, Melchizedek is chapter Genesis 14, 18 to 20, 18 verses 18 to 20. So Jesus is called a priest according to the Melchizedek, not surprising in Hebrews 7. Goes on, we know that he, in doing that, he offers under the appearances of bread and wine, according to the order of Melchizedek, his body and blood. And so it is that offering anew. It is heaven and earth coming together, and so that it is a participation anew, so that what is always going on in heaven, Jesus, because of the power of remembrance in the Hebrew mind is to draw on the power of past event and feel its impact in the present. Of course, it's not simply a past event, but culminating in everlasting glory. And so this is the profundity of the Mass, that it is offering anew of that one. It's a participating anew in that one sacrifice of God that he enables us to do. And so that is how the New Covenant Passover is all be allowed to offer each and every day. And it's that beautiful image of the prophet Malachi in chapter 1, verse 11, where he says that from the rising of the sun to the setting, a perfect offering is offered among the nations, among the Gentiles.
3: Yeah.
0: Does that follow? Does that?
3: Yeah, that's all. Yeah, no, that's great. I really like how you said it's the window into heaven.
0: Yes.
3: Because Christ atones for us, but it's this continual. I mean, I'm even seeing it, like, even in the Protestant world, you know, there's repentance where we're constantly asking God to forgive us.
0: Yes.
3: And it's that atonement that's continually being applied.
0: There you go.
3: It was applied like one time definitively on Calvary, but it's like this thing that I don't know how to describe it. It's past, present, and future.
0: Yeah, and you know what I would do? I think you're hitting on it, Lane, and I would say objective atonement versus our subjective appropriation. And that's why,
3: exactly.
0: And that's what we draw near, because we might commit new sins, and that's why Jesus is like, they could have said to him in John chapter 20, it's like, well, Lord, what are you giving us the power to forgive sins, right? Now, we all know we have to forgive sins of those who trespass against us, the Lord's Prayer, Matthew 6, but he only gave the power to forgive or retain sins to his apostles and their successors. And so that this is, again, it's taking that objective redemption and appropriating. And it's a reminder, because like children, we need, and I say this in a good sense, that we need to be reminded, because we can go astray. And that's why you had those liturgical for all the adults in the Old Covenant. You had the annual atonement sacrifice. You had daily lamb sacrifices. And so that, yes, it is that being, it is the gift that keeps on giving, to draw from an old jingle from yesteryear, Cy and I can remember from TV days, you know, the gift that keeps on giving. And that's what the Mass is. It's a reminder. It's also allowing us to partake anew of his body and blood, and because we participate in the offering, and not just because it's a communion sacrifice, that we can apply it to the sins we daily commit. Because, yeah, we do that, and we need to, again, like you say, our Protestant brothers and sisters, all Christians can recognize that we have a need to repent on a daily basis.

0: Lane, what I'd like to do, if you would like a copy, since you are digging into things, is send you just a little booklet we have called The Words of Eternal Life, True Happiness and Where to Find It. It's about inviting people to come back to the Catholic sacraments or to come to the Catholic sacraments. It's by our colleague, Jimmy Akin. If you hang on, give us an address, we'll send it to you. But also, I'm very grateful for your call. It's always exciting to us to get to talk to someone who is considering the Catholic Church. And so if we can be helpful in the future, I hope that you will continue to call, because it's what we would like to do. We'd like to be helpful if we can.
1: Amen.
0: Tom Nash is our guest. There's two lines open now. Wow. If you'd like to get in a question about the Catholic Mass, whether you're Catholic or not, 888-318-7884. Alex in Arkansas, you are up next. Go ahead with your question.
2: Hello. Just like the last caller, I'm also exploring Catholicism, coming
0: from
2: a Protestant background.
0: Well, thank you for calling.
2: And I've been learning about purgatory and plenary indulgences.
1: Yes.
2: And I understand that even after our sins are forgiven, temporal punishment may remain.
1: Yes.
2: And that a plenary indulgence can remit all of that punishment, even for a soul in purgatory. But here's what I'm struggling with.
1: Yes.
2: If Christ's sacrifice on the cross was perfect and sufficient, why does temporal punishment remain in the first place?
0: Beautiful.
2: And
0: yeah.
2: If
0: great.
2: The merits of Christ can be applied through my prayers and indulgent works to remit that punishment for someone else, why aren't those merits already fully applied through Christ's sacrifice?
1: Yeah, and I guess...
0: Well, we're going to have to take a break, Tom.
1: Okay.
0: Can you hang on for just a second, Alex? Because
2: I didn't
0: time that very well, and now the music's going to start playing, and I don't want to be halfway through
2: and
0: an answer.
2: Such a simple question.
0: I know, really, I know. I'm exploring the Catholic Church. Explain indulgences to me. Okay. That'll be easy. We'll be happy to do it. We'll be happy to get Tom to do it when we come on the other side, Alex. Hang on. Catholic
2: Thank
0: Answers
2: you.
0: Live. Tom Nash is our guest. What an exciting day. People exploring the Catholic faith today calling. But anybody can call 888-318-7884.

Prayer for Pope Leo. Lord Jesus, Good Shepherd, we thank you for Pope Leo, to whom you have entrusted the loving care of your sheep. Grant, we pray, your guidance and blessing to the medical staff entrusted with his care, and good health, swift recovery, and peace to our Holy Father, Pope Leo. Amen.

In an election season, it's good to remember that the Lord is king over all the earth, no matter who wins or loses at the polls. History will reveal God's power, justice, and His providential love for His people, and all who do rule will be judged by Him. Find out more next on Breaking the Bread. The Lord is king over all the earth, as we sing in this Sunday's responsorial psalm. Governments rise and fall by His permission, with no authority but that given from above. In effect, God says to every ruler what He tells King Cyrus in this Sunday's first reading, "I have called you, though you knew me not." The Lord raised up Cyrus to restore Israel from exile and to rebuild Jerusalem. Throughout salvation history, God uses foreign rulers for the sake of His chosen people. Pharaoh's heart was hardened in Egypt to reveal God's power. Invading armies were used to punish Israel for its sins. The Roman occupation during Jesus' time was, in a similar way, a judgment on Israel's infidelity. Jesus' famous words in this Sunday's gospel, "Repay to Caesar," are a pointed reminder of this, and they call us, too, to keep our allegiances straight. The Lord alone is our King. His kingdom is not of this world, but it begins here in His church, which tells of His glory among all the nations. We are citizens of heaven, and we are called to be a light to the world, working in faith, laboring in love, and enduring in hope, as this Sunday's epistle counsels. We owe the government a concern for the common good and obedience to laws, unless they conflict with God's commandments as interpreted by the church. But we owe God everything. The coin bears Caesar's image, but we bear God's own image. We owe Him our very lives, all of our heart, mind, soul, and strength, offered as a living sacrifice of love.

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0: Catholic Answers Live. Questions on the Mass this hour. It's going to be kind of a radical change-up for the second hour. We usually try to make it so that, you know, hour one rolls right in. It's not going to happen that this time. We're not going to roll right into hour two. Hour two is going to be, why are you an atheist? So, no, we're going to go from questions at the Mass to why are you an atheist?
1: We'll have a carryover.
0: So I hope it's not the same caller, though. Like, just keep me on the line. I'm an atheist.
1: Stop it.
0: Alex in Arkansas on the line exploring.
1: Not you, Alex.
0: No, I wasn't. Of course, Alex knows I wasn't referring to him. Tom, explain indulgences to someone who has an interest in the Catholic Church, because why would I need an adult indulgence? Why couldn't it just already be applied to me, the merits of Christ?
1: Yeah, well, it's similar to what we were talking to our friend Lane from Fayetteville, North Carolina, that there is this request of our Lord that we carry our own cross with him, right? And he goes, and St. Paul writes about in Colossians, now I rejoice in my sufferings for your sake, and in my flesh I complete what is lacking in Christ's affliction for the sake of his body, that is the church. And second, let me think here, what is it, Colossians 2, chapter 1, where it talks about we are afflicted for your salvation. So that there is a sense that we can as well offer up to others, excuse me, that we can offer up our sufferings for others. And our Lord tells us that we have to carry our cross, that that's not an option. And let me see here. My goodness, I'm thinking maybe it's a second, I apologize, Second Corinthians, where he speaks about that. Second Corinthians 1:6, I'll double check on that after this. But more to the point,
0: yeah, go ahead.
1: More to the point that our Lord does invite us. And it's one thing for him to objectively redeem. It's another thing for us to subjectively appropriate it. It doesn't happen automatically. And in addition, we know that as far as our making up what is lacking, that we need to do our part. He doesn't overwhelm them. We know that any love relationship, that love coerced is not love at all. And so that if our Lord is beckoning to us to respond to him, that part of the thing with an indulgence, for example, or offering it up for someone else who is in communion. By the way, any of the merits come ultimately from the treasure merits of Christ and the saints. It is not apart from Christ. It is rooted in Christ. And so anything that the saints can do and intercede for us, it all goes back to our Lord Jesus Christ. So it's all rooted in Christ who makes it possible. But he invites our participation. And so as a result, and so as we see in purgatory, for example, that we have to detach. And part of that detachment we can take care of in God's mercy with an indulgence, that we seek out, recognize that we need God's mercy, and that God in his mercy can give us a pardon, as we might see a presidential pardon or a warden in a prison. And so that's basically what it is, an indulgence is, where we put ourselves in the mercy of God, and maybe with a less painful detachment, he in his mercy allows us to receive that, so that we have to petition the Lord in a way, as we do in everything, similar to asking forgiveness of sins, as he gives that power to his apostles. We mentioned that earlier in John chapter 20, on the Sunday after Easter, where he gives them the power to forgive sins and to bind them, so that we need to respond. So we always see that redemption, while objective redemption is definitive, that we have to subjectively appropriate that redemption through baptism

0: forgiveness of sins, because we see this on Acts chapter 2, verses 37 to 39, what we must be do to be saved. And St. Peter ends that case as so similarly with regard to indulgences, these are already forgiven sins, and yet, they we must petition and to be fully cleansed and to have that temporal punishment.
1: What do you think, Alex?
2: Yeah, I understand that kind of concept of already but not yet, and that makes sense. And I'm kind of almost thinking of it in a similar way to evangelization, that Christ, obviously, you know, God is powerful enough. He could just snap his fingers and automatically, you know, make everybody born again. But he invites us to, you know, we have our free will, and he invites us to participate in that through baptism and keeping the commandments. But what about the souls in purgatory? I mean, do they lose their free will once they're in purgatory? Why are they dependent on the prayers of living believers in order to get, you know, have the remainder of that?
1: Very good follow-up, Alex.
2: Resolved?
1: Why do you have to be so passive and just receive from people who pray for you? Is that in the ballpark
2: right there?
1: Yeah,
2: exactly. Okay.
1: Yes. All right, Tom, why?
0: Yeah, by the way, I wanted to clarify 2 Corinthians 1:6, if we are afflicted, it is for your comfort and your salvation. So 2 Corinthians 1:6. And we see that this is St. Paul speaks about it elsewhere in 1 Corinthians 12, about the connectedness of the body, right? And that we also see with St. Paul in Romans 8, that neither height nor depth, nor even death, not just height or depth, but even death can keep us from each other. And so it's not like, strictly speaking, God's depending on, hey, I hope the people down on earth, the church militant, prays for the church suffering in purgatory. No, but he has made this, that we are interconnected. And yes, they can, they respond to God, and they, shall we say, as a surgeon takes away the bad with maybe cancer, so we are detaching from our attachments to things that keep us from God. In purgatory, and that we get a little help from our friends on earth, if I may baptize the words of the Beatles, get a little help from your friends. And we see this as well in 1 Corinthians 3, that the person is saved, but only fleeing through fire, right? So that in God, that we have this solidarity, and I talked about that oneness a little earlier in the program of John chapter 17, verses 20 to 23, that we are united, that the world may know that they are one as you and I are one, Father. And not just one here on earth, but one with those in heaven, one with those in purgatory, that we are united and that we can intercede and also ask for the saints to intercede, not because God has to do it that way, but because he's always worked through a people of God. And in this case, we have the mystical connection, not a issue of a seance or necromancy. No, the power of the saints only happens because of God. They say, how can they hear all those prayers? Well, how can a person perform a miracle? Because he's been anointed by God. She's been anointed by God. And so this is how it's done. And yes, that they could otherwise, with God's grace, be purified in purgatory. But the beauty of it is our solidarity in Christ, that he allows us, as St. Paul says, that we are afflicted for their salvation, including for those who are already on their way to heaven, but, you know, purified fully and fully detached from all their attachment to sin before they get to heaven.
1: Alex, I'm also very grateful for your call, because you are exploring Catholicism, and that means a lot to us. I have a book from our colleague, Dr. Carlo Broussard, called Purgatory is for Real: Good News About the Afterlife for Those Who Aren't Perfect Yet. And he does cover some of this in there. So as a matter of fact, I think pretty much everything we talked about. So if you would like to read at length, hang on, give us an address there in Arkansas. And due to the graciousness of our donors, we're able to send out these free books. I would love to send you Purgatory is for Real. I'm going down to Texas again. Dan is in Houston, Texas, where they got the great big giant Guadalupe Radio Network station down there. And Dan, we're glad you're here. Go ahead with your question about the Mass.
3: Yes, sir. Thank you. It must be today. I'm also a Protestant.
1: Well, welcome.
3: I've been exploring the faith since my son converted about 5 years ago.
1: Okay.
3: And I attend Latin Mass with him every time he's in town. But a while back, I decided to venture out on my own, and I went to a Novus Ordo.
1: Okay.
0: Yes.
3: And what I'm trying to figure out how that's the same as

0: was the traditional mass, because what I saw bothered me a little bit, because I saw women doing readings at the front. I saw guitar players. I saw altar girls.
1: Mm-hmm.
0: And I saw various men and women handing out the elements of communion.
2: Okay.
1: Mm-hmm.
0: And it felt very Protestant to me, which you would think I would like, but I've really grown to appreciate the
2: Latin
0: solemnness
2: mass.
0: And the tradition of the Latin Mass.
2: Could I ask you, Dan? I'm gonna let Tom take this up, but so you did you immediately?

0: typically have that attraction to Latin Mass, or is this something that's grown on you?
1: I'd say I always liked it. I mean, I grew up in a Southern Baptist environment.
0: Yeah.
1: And back when I was younger, our services were very traditional. They were very solemn. But as I've gotten moved on through the years, I guess you could say, I've seen the church services that I typically go to become more focused on the people there.
0: Mm. Yeah, more like, if I may, Dan,
1: God.
0: More like a performance, would you say?
1: Yes.
0: Yeah, okay.
1: Yes, and I actually, a couple of weeks ago, I wrote a note to our staff there, and I said, I said, we've done away with the altar, and we have a stage. I said, stages are for performers, and altars are for sacrifices.
0: Yeah,
2: and, good distinction.
1: You know, I said, what I see as far as the worship music, if you will, is performers up on stage going for applause. And I said, it bothers me.
0: Well, I'll tell you what, Dan, I got to take a very quick break because I didn't time. Again, it's the second time today I haven't timed this right. Can you hold on through like a 60-second break? I'll tell you, as a Catholic, the difficulty in defending the Mass to you, I don't actually know what the Mass was like that you went to, because as a Catholic, I travel all around the country, and there's extremely reverent Novus Ordo Masses, as you call it, and there's also nuttiness here and there. So I'm not exactly sure which thing we'll be defending, but we'll, in general, let Tom tackle why we have both versions of the Mass and why you're seeing what you're seeing at the Mass that's in English, the vernacular Mass. We'll take a quick break, and we'll get that right after this on Catholic Answers Live.
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0: Welcome back, Catholic Answers Live. Having a great day. Want to define a great day here at Catholic Answers? I'll define a great day. Three questions in a row from Protestants on the Catholic Mass. That's when we're having a great day. And on the line is Dan in Houston, Texas. And a fascinating problem. Dan, a Baptist himself, has an attraction, having attended it with his son, to the Latin Mass. And the Latin Mass, of course, it's not just that it's in a different language. It also, there are a great many other differences with the vernacular Mass. But then he decided on his own, I'm going to go to see what the Mass in English will be like. Guitars, altar girls, women,
1: extraordinary ministers. Holy Communion, distributing the Eucharist.
0: Holy Communion. So the question is, like, what am I seeing here, really, from a Protestant who's attracted to the Latin Mass?
1: Sure. Well, Dan, you're seeing different liturgical expressions of the same one reality of the

0: Mass, the sacrifice of the Mass. And as we mentioned at the top of the hour, as we saw in the early church, so we see in current worship, that there is the liturgy of the Eucharist, the liturgy of the Word first, then the liturgy of the Eucharist. And so whether it's in the Latin Mass or in a, I don't particularly like the term Novus Ordo because it's often used pejoratively, but of the newer form or the what is called often the ordinary form, that you have that same template. Now, within the ordinary form, as Cy noted, you can have variations. Some will have a more contemporary feel with the guitars, but yet they will have that reverent reading of the readings of Old and New Testament, the Psalm, etc., the Gospel, of course, and they will also have the Liturgy of the Eucharist. I know our friends Lifeteen and Damascus might have in their, typically in their Masses, maybe they might have a more contemporary feel, but they have a tremendous, tremendous devotion to our Lord in the Eucharist. So it should be there in any event, whatever the music, and I am with, I prefer with the organ, and Vatican II affirms it. I think there's something about the organ that approximates the voice, and also Palestrina and the chanting, that there's that is particularly ordered toward lifting the heart to heaven. And that's why we see beautiful churches too that aid that cause, whether in the United States or elsewhere. But in any event, there are variations in terms of the music. I would encourage you, though, to find a place that you might like. We're talking in the break, and Cy pointed out that the ordinary at the Anglican ordinariate has its base in Houston.
1: Now you got to explain to a Protestant. Anglican ordinariate is Anglican, not an Anglican church.
0: No, it's Anglican use rite of the Catholic Mass, the Catholic liturgical rite. And so that would be one where I think you would see both music that you would appreciate and liturgy that you have observed in the Latin Mass, the traditional Latin Mass as it's called sometimes. So that if you prefer that could be available. But in any event, whatever Mass you go to, there should always be, but not there isn't always the case that there is the reverence, but there should be, but there's always that template which points to the reverence, the proclamation of the Word of God, and then the offering anew and the partaking of the Holy Eucharist. And there are those that, as I say, people in Lifeteen, they might have more contemporary music, but they have a tremendous reverence, and you'll see that in their liturgies, even if they might have more contemporary music.
1: I want to come back to you and see what you make of that, Dan, and what kind of follow-up you might have.
2: Well, and I get some of that. And really one of the biggest things that bothered me was having the Eucharistic ministers, men and women, handing out communion as opposed to the priest or
0: yes.
2: a deacon.
0: Yeah.
2: I mean, especially, I understand I'm a chaplain myself, and I have a ministry to people
0: sure.
2: with Alzheimer's and dementia, so I understand that there are times when you would have people in that position, but during the Mass seems, quite frankly, wrong to me.
0: Yeah, well, the church has the power to bind and loose, which our Lord gave. We see this from St. Peter, Matthew 16, also in Matthew 18, and part of that binding and loosing applies to allowing for extraordinary ministers of Holy Communion. It is allowed when there are, they're worried about potentially including prolongation of the Mass itself, so that, and also sometimes because people will argue for the greater sign value of under both forms, even though you receive body, blood, soul, and divinity of our Lord Jesus Christ, whether you receive under the form of bread or under the form of the consecrated wine, the precious blood, you receive our Lord whole and entire. But that when you do have it under both kinds, that can increase the time. So the arguments for and against extraordinary ministers, the church in summary allows it. So I would only say, brother, don't let that be an impediment from you for coming into full communion, and that not letting our liturgical preferences therefore keep us from participating in a Mass that we would prefer, but coming into full communion, brother. So I encourage you in that regard.
1: And in that regard, I've been a couple, you heard me, I gave away the book, The Words of Eternal Life, True Happiness and Where to Find It, to a couple folks who called before you, Dan. I'm very grateful for the call. If you'd like a copy of that book, just let Darren know, and he will send it out to you. And try to get another call on before we have to go, at least one. Joan in Virginia. Thank you for the call. Joan, you got a question about the Mass?
3: Yes. Thank you for taking my call.
1: Sure.
3: I'm a cradle Catholic, and happily, I am always learning something about our Mass and our faith.
1: Praise God.
3: In at least one of the Eucharistic prayers, the priest says at one point, "Remember your servants," and then he pauses, "and those who are present here." And I've often wondered, who are the servants for whom we're praying at that point?
1: Usually he names somebody. Doesn't he name somebody? Remember your servants, Lord, like and he'll name a person or two?
3: I mean, he'll name the bishop later in the Eucharistic prayer, but at that point he's not naming anybody.
1: Yeah. Oh, okay.
3: Not that I remember.
1: That's okay. Yeah.
0: It would be for oftentimes who the Mass is being offered for, right? Specific individuals that the community is being asked to remember, whether somebody alive or somebody who has died. Maybe that Mass is being designated for a particular person offered so that regard, and, you know, as well as, you know, all gathered here, right? So that we can say offering for, you know, the faithful departed in general, particular person for whom the Mass is being offered alive here on earth or, you know, alive in the hereafter. So that would be it.
1: But your question was, who are the servants that the priest is referring to?
3: Yes. And I mean, I know
1: it's us.
3: Different parts of the Eucharistic prayer, he does pray for the holy souls.
1: No,
0: yeah,
1: no,
0: but in the particular, it could be for that offered. Particular person.
1: It could, but you can pray for the living and the dead at Mass. And when he says, "Remember, Lord, your servants and all gathered here," he's praying for the church, really. He's praying for the church.
0: Sure.
1: That's.
0: And in particular too, like you say, you said he goes on and mentions the bishops, et cetera, but it could also be for the, you know, for so-and-so in particular for whom the Mass is being offered. So it's inclusive of all, if you want to talk about.
1: Right. Yeah. So you don't have to name somebody there, and maybe it's more common not to. Maybe I was remembering wrong, but more common not to name someone.
0: It depends. But it might be mentioned in the bulletin. It could be mentioned so and so. It might be your servant Michael. You know.
1: Yeah. Right.
0: Who is? Of course, we mentioned other people during the prayer of the faithful, that those who have died, those who are sick, et cetera, et cetera.
1: Yeah.
0: That's earlier in the Mass.
1: So I mean, the action of the Mass is offering the sacrifice of Christ to the Father. So here we're trying to apply that sacrifice to the everybody that's there at the Mass and who's ever serving the Lord.
3: So that could mean anybody serving in the vineyard of the Lord. Is that correct?
0: Yeah,
1: yeah,
0: but usually if they're your servants, they mention a name. I think you're talking about people in particular who are being for whom the Mass is being offered. You know, like again, the person who is a faithful departed, and you know, and all gathered here, et cetera, et cetera. You know, somebody again who is alive here on earth, or as you say, not simply dead, but rather alive in the hereafter, for whom that Mass may be offered. So, in that sense,
3: okay.
0: That would be offered for that person in particular.
3: Okay.
0: Yeah.
3: Well, thank you. I appreciate that.
1: You're
0: welcome.
1: Thank you. Thank you very much. I'm just going to scoot to try to get another caller on before we have to go. Melissa in Ann Arbor, Michigan, where they measure time in their own way, different from everybody else. Welcome.
0: You had to say that.
1: I don't think Melissa knows what I'm talking about. Hey, Melissa.
0: Melissa?
1: No?
4: Hello?
1: Hi, who's this? That doesn't sound like, is that Melissa?
4: Yeah, this is Melissa.
1: Oh, it is you.
4: Yeah.
1: Okay, we're glad you're here.
4: Thanks so much.
1: we got about 2 minutes, so you better get the question out so we'll get you an answer.
4: Yeah, sounds good. Yeah, I hope I'm not trying to, I don't want to be too fastidious about this, but I just love the Holy Sacrifice of the Mass, and I've heard it being called Holy Mass. I think words matter, and God deserves all our reverence and all our love.
1: Yeah.
4: And are we becoming too casual by using the term the Mass? You know, we just shorten it. You know, and not, today's day and age, everything, we have to shorten it.
0: Sure.
4: You know, so I don't know. I just want to know what your thoughts were, because go ahead.
0: Yeah, I agree, Melissa. The reverence is important, and the words are important because they teach. And I think sometimes, you know, I'm 64 and grew up in the Archdiocese of Detroit, and then in in Ann Arbor, that oftentimes you saw the Mass and we focused on the meal aspect and affirming all the time the real presence. But what I like in

0: in more recent decades is a reaffirmation that it is the holy sacrifice of the Mass, that it is a participation anew in the one sacrifice of Calvary that culminated in everlasting glory in the heavenly sanctuary. So, yes, holy sacrifice of the Mass is the official title, an important title of the Mass. If someone just says the Mass, I would say, hey, not to let the bug you, but you know, oftentimes in my own work and apologetics work, I would say, who offered the Mass, as opposed to back in the day, they would say who said the Mass.
1: Yeah, right.
0: And so I think that, to your point of not realizing that this is a sacrifice and what we've been talking about with other callers. So yes, I think it's important in saying sacrifice the Mass on a regular basis is getting people to wonder, it's like, how is it a sacrifice? Well, it's the Passover sacrifice. It's the fulfillment of the Day Atonement sacrifices. It's the sacrifice which is ever before our Heavenly Father in heaven, which we get to participate anew each and every time of the Mass. So, amen on the sacrifice of the Mass and using that terminology.
1: I'm glad we got to talk with you, Melissa. There just is a general spirit of casualness in our world today. And I do think that's part of why maybe one of our earlier callers talking about the Latin Mass, it's not always just a linguistic thing, or as you said, Melissa, used the word fastidious. It's about like a little reverence with this, please. And I hope that people are listening to Pope Leo, who's been talking about the art of celebrating the Mass and inviting priests to remember the art of celebrating, the ars celebrandi. That'll do it for this hour. Thanks, Tom Nash.
0: Thank you, brother.
1: Coming up, hey, if you're an atheist or Satanist, we want you to call 888-318-7884.
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4: The seventh commandment. You shall not steal. The seventh commandment forbids theft, that is, unjustly taking or keeping another's property against the reasonable will of the owner. It also prohibits deliberate retention of goods, lent, or of objects lost. It prohibits business fraud, paying unjust wages, forcing up prices, and taking advantage of the ignorance or the hardship of another person. It prohibits the appropriation and use for private purposes of common goods. Also, work poorly done, tax evasion, forgery of checks, invoices, excessive expenses, and waste. Under the seventh commandment is also tucked our social justice teachings, because if I have two coats, one of them belongs to the poor, and I reasonably ought to give what belongs to them, because God gave all the goods of this world for all the people of this world.
3: For more about the Ten Commandments, visit EWTNRC.com.
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6: 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Saint Teresa of Jesus, also known as Saint Teresa of Avila, was born in Avila, Spain, where she entered the Carmelite convent in 1515. After 20 years of prayer and spiritual growth, she underwent a deep emotional and spiritual conversion that led to profound mystical encounters with God. Recognizing the laxity of the monastery, she sought to establish a Reformed Carmelite order. She founded the Reformed Discalced Carmelite Order, establishing 17 women's communities centered on a stricter rule and a simpler life. Her spiritual writings have greatly influenced Christian prayer. Teresa died in 1582 and was canonized 40 years later. In 1970, she was the first woman to be declared a doctor of the church and remains a beloved teacher of the spiritual life. May the life of Saint Teresa of Jesus inspire you to grow closer to Christ today. Saint Teresa, pray for us. To sign up for the Daily Saint emails, please visit EWTN.com/Daily Saint.
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8: The phone lines are open. It's your chance to talk with some of the leading apologists and theologians in the

0: Welcome back. Catholic Answers Live. I'm Cy Kellett, your host. I told you before, this is like the biggest U-turn we've ever made from hour one to hour two. We usually try to make it, you know, make sense from what we're going from the Mass to atheism.
1: Hey.
0: So everybody calling with their questions about the Mass. And now we're like, if you're an atheist or a Satanist, will you call? But we mean it. We want you to call. And you're welcome to ask whatever you like or get into whatever issue you might have with our belief in God, or our belief in a loving God, or however you want, you know, you use whatever language you want. But answering atheism this hour, and if you are an atheist, 888-318-7884 is the number. We'd love it if you'd call. If you know, if you're dealing with an atheist or you need help responding to an atheist in the family or something, that's okay too. We'd like to hear from you. But we're going to try to allow atheists, those who do not accept God, to have a pride of place this hour, and we'll try to get to those conversations. 888-318-7884. The reason I said also I added Satanists onto that is because Satanists are in the news this week, and I was going to get the wrong state. I think it was Iowa. Yeah. There was a Satanist blessing given at an Iowa City Council meeting, and it's all over the news. So, Satanists, you're welcome to call and have your say as well. Let us reason together. 888-318-7884. Here to help us do this, and I honestly thought he was out of the country. I didn't know he was back, because you've been down with our friend Michael Chong in Australia.
1: Yes.
0: And Evangelization Australia.
1: Not just Australia, but Perth.
0: I know, the far.
1: Australia. You get to Australia, then you got another 5 hours.
0: Yeah, you get to Australia and then keep going. Well, the thing I always think about Perth for us here in the United States, if it's the sun's coming up here, it's going down there.
1: They're 15 hours different.
0: It's crazy.
1: It's in the future, 15 hours.
0: Yeah, yeah. So welcome back, Tim Staples.
1: I got to tell you this real quick. This was insane. But they actually, American Airlines conspired against me.
0: No, where did they
1: flew
0: you to Dallas? Come on.
1: I know. From San Diego to Dallas and a 5 hour layover in Dallas.
0: American Airlines.
1: And
0: get
1: then
0: your
1: it
0: act
1: takes
0: together.
1: 3.5 hours just to get over San Diego again. And then,
0: you go to Australia.
1: Then you head to Sydney. I mean, the thing, think about that. 5 plus 7, that's 12 extra hours right there on top.
0: To start your 17 hour flight to Sydney. Yeah.
1: Right. That's right.
0: Thanks, American Airlines.
1: It ended up being like 36 and a half hours.
0: This is why I always just row a boat when I go there.
1: You might as well.
0: No, I always find that amazing that go, we'll get you to Australia, but we're just going to take you to Dallas first.
1: What? Right. And, you know, that's how they treat their million milers, all right? I'm a million miler, okay? Does that mean anything? They say, no.
0: Which means he loves you, American Airlines. He doesn't have million miles because he doesn't love you. Just stop taking us to Dallas from California to get to Australia. Just stop that.
1: I'm heading up near 2 million now, so when I get to 2 million,
0: get your own jet.
1: Maybe they'll make me fly an extra 40 miles. Yeah, I mean, 40 hours.
0: Yeah, we're taking you to Atlanta and then down.
1: Instead of 36, we'll add another 4 hours. Yeah, there you go.
0: And you flew, when you flew across Australia, you flew over beautiful downtown Kalgoorlie.
1: Yes.
0: One of my favorite places in the world.
1: Kalgoorlie. What a that country, you and I both have fallen in love with that. That was my 9th or 10th trip. We're not exactly sure. It's at least 9. My 5th trip to Perth, but
0: I fell in love with Australia, but Australia fell in love with you. And they haven't fallen in love with me, but they love you down there, Tim Staples. You have so many good friends down there.
1: Yeah, and all the good priests, my goodness, they've got a handsome presbyterate, just generally speaking. I mean, these guys, Father Christian, do you remember him from Perth?
0: Yeah, and Father Mark.
1: Not Father Mark.
0: What's he?
1: Father Mark.
0: Mark, is that? I can't do Australian at all. Yes. I don't know what they're saying. I'm faking it the whole time I'm down there. They're talking to me, and I'm going, yeah, you're right about that. I don't know what you're saying.
1: Sometimes it is hard to understand. That is
0: true. Well, we love you Australians.
1: Yes.
0: And we love you atheists as well. So if you are an atheist and you're willing to tell us why you're atheist, 888 318

0: 7.
1: Can
0: 84.
1: I share something?
0: Please.
1: You know, it's great for me to be able to come on and do a broadcast like this on atheism, because I really want to ask for folks to call, because I'm fascinated by atheists. Yeah. I love talking to atheists, because I'm really, and I like the guys that are really into science, and they're trying to come up with these theories how creation created itself or caused itself. There's right. really cause and effect is really an illusion. It's not real and such. I mean, because in my humble opinion, what I find is people are like I was when I claimed to be an atheist in my teen years. I'm going to be honest with you. I'm not saying every atheist is like this. It was convenient for me to live my lifestyle that I wanted to live. Right. I'm just telling you.
0: Right.
1: I mean, there's
0: a kind of moral permission that comes with being an atheist.
1: Yeah. I mean, St. Jerome famously said it, you know, I've yet to find a chaste heretic in general. Because often, it is incredibly how often, and I think he was speaking hyperbolic there, but often you will find, and I've found it many, many times in heated discussions with people who have this deep hatred for the Catholic faith and they don't believe in anything and such. And then near the end of the conversation, I'm thinking of one fellow on an airplane a long time ago. He opens up and says, well, I was divorced and remarried outside the church, so I'm going to hell anyway. I've had two different guys say those same words to me. One was a philosophy professor at Northern Virginia Community College about 9,000 years ago, and one was on an airplane. But anyway, I'm fascinated by guys like Dr. Anthony Flew.
0: The great atheist in many ways.
1: He was one of the greatest atheists.
0: He made the argument
1: atheists.
0: That convinced many people to be atheists.
1: Absolutely. Yeah. He wrote a famous book back in the 40s. It was a paper that became a book called There Is No God. But then a few years ago, he's since passed away, he wrote the book There, and he titled it There Is a God, but he scratched out the A. Right? I'm sorry. There is no God. He wrote the title. I almost got it backwards. There is no God. And then he scratched out the no and he wrote A over top of it. Yeah. There is a God. And it's a fascinating story. And for Flew, who I was supposed to get together with, because my friend Roy Abraham Varghese, who was a friend of the good doctor, Anthony Flew, we were going to get together and talk about the natural immortality of the soul, because that was the one thing that was keeping him from ultimately becoming Catholic, becoming Christian in general. He had studied the apologetics of all the world. This guy was brilliant. All the world's religions. He had came to believe in God, but he could not buy the natural immortality of the soul, which everything hinges on that, eternal life and so forth. So he never got there before he died, but we always say he was moving in the right direction. But the point is, for him, it was a huge part science and an integral part philosophy, if you read the book. And I recommend everybody, whether you're an atheist or a believer, I really, really encourage you to get the book, because it's fascinating the way he shows his mindset before and how things like, you know, science and considering whether it's, you know, particle physics, astrophysics, mm-hmm. you know, or DNA.
0: Biology.
1: The microbiology and so forth. Not just biology, but microbiology and so forth. It was a lot of different things. And so that's what I find fascinating is just to talk with my atheist friends, hear where they're coming from. And then, you know, I'm kind of a simple guy, Si. And when I was atheist, when I finally, I think God moved me in a place to where I was open. Because I wasn't open when my dad and I used to argue about, you know, because he was a believer and I was not. And dad would make simple arguments with me, and I would, you know, I can't use the word here. Keep it G-rated. But you know what? Often those discussions later, I would remember what my dad said. Simple arguments that, look, man, you cannot look at this. You know, I like some of the intelligent design arguments, even though for my Thomas friends, hey, I'm on your side. They're not classical proofs for the existence of God, but they point you toward.

0: Using probability.
1: A lot of us, that's all we need. And we do need to just be pointed
0: so
1: in the right
0: many
1: direction.
0: People. But you know, when you look at whether you can look at the macro universe or the micro universe, whether you're going to look at DNA, 21 to 28 trillion cells, and most of those cells have a microscopic computer program, a four-letter computer program. Help me out here, folks. Okay? That is so, we're talking on a microscopic level that is so complex. The famous Bill Gates years ago, I remember reading an article about him where he said that just getting a class on this incredible DNA molecule and how it's where it is and how it got where it is and what it governs, basically the life of every biological being on the planet. He was like, this thing makes my most super, super giant computer child's play compared to what we got going on here and at this level. And I'm sorry, I'm a simple fella, but an explosion doesn't cause that.
1: No.
0: An explosion
1: cause information
0: alone. Yeah. It really does get to the level of silliness. I mean, you know, and I'm not going to apologize. You know, Psalm 53, verse 1 says, the fool says in his heart, there is no God. There is a sense, and my dad used to say that to me, you're going to look at this, whether we want to go micro or then to this universe of ours, 200 billion, they say now, galaxies, Cy Kellett.
1: Yes, I know.
0: 200 billion galaxies, and when you look at our galaxy and our little solar system and the fine-tuning involved in bringing us to where we are, it's like, guys, come on. You know, and then that's not to mention, of course, where we can talk Thomistic proofs for the existence of God. We don't need any of that scientific stuff, although that scientific stuff helps us out in order to demonstrate the existence of God. But anyway, right. I just want to toss that out.
1: A couple calls on, so that means four lines are open. If you're an atheist and you'd like to tell us why you are an atheist, we'd love to speak with you. 888-318-7884. Right back after a very quick break.
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1: Welcome back, Catholic Answers Live. Why are you an atheist? If you're an atheist and you're willing to tell us, and modern day Satanists often say they are also atheists. That is, they'll say Satanism is a non-theistic religion, which we're happy to take that seriously. We just want you to call and explain it to us, and we'll have a conversation. 888-318-7884. We'll start in South Carolina. You don't usually think of yourself South Carolina as the capital of atheism, but we're glad you're here, David. Thank you for the call.
7: Hi there. Yeah, thank you. So I guess I'm a university student, and there is like a dedicated atheist kind of association at my university, and they tend to be very, very more like pop atheists. So think like a revival of like new atheism in a sense.
1: Gotcha.

0: And I've kind of seen, some of the early church fathers, as well as even some contemporary philosophers like Ed Fasier with like the Last Superstition, and they sometimes can be pretty I inflammatory, for lack of a better approaching it. But I struggle to know how do I approach those kinds of crowds of people in a loving manner, but still in a way to where I become a doormat if they just push back.
1: Great. Thank you.
2: This is a really an excellent question, because I tend to go what you described as the phaser route at times. As I said in the opening, when I was sharing with Cy, the atheist position that I once held, sometimes, I can say, "Come on, dude. You can't really believe that." But yes, they can. And many of them, as I mentioned, Dr. Flew had very, very good and intellectual reasons why he was an atheist. And he talks about that in the book. I think probably the best argument that I've ever heard is the problem of evil. That is probably the hardest of the common arguments against the existence of God. I mean, it goes all the way back to Epicurus, right? We can come forward to David Hume and so forth. The idea of how in the world can an all-loving and all-powerful God exist if a little baby? I had a philosophy professor do this to me, this argument, back when I was a kid in college, saying, "Look, if you were standing on the street corner and a little toddler wanders out into the street and you see a truck coming and you stand there, you could easily just pick that child up and move it out of the way, and you just stand there and watch that child be smashed to death by a truck. What would we say about you?" We would say, "You are not a moral person." Well, guess what? God does that every second of every day, something similar, right? Where he could easily save and chooses not to. I mean, the problem of evil like that. I mean, I ended up arguing with this professor for 2 semesters over this. I did get him to acknowledge that a God of sorts exists.
1: Oh, really?
2: I really did. If you're listening right now, I'm not lying here, my friend. But at any rate, the problem of evil is a real argument, and just the overall skepticism, of if there's a really a God, if there are miracles, and if you have it, well, then I need some serious proof of this stuff. There should be overwhelming sorts of proofs. I mean, those kinds of arguments, you have to deal with. And so anyway, I say all that to say this. I think the most important thing we can do as Christians, as Catholic Christians, as Christians, in talking with atheists is to listen. I had an experience last night at dinner. This fellow wasn't an atheist, but last night. And I quickly realized in our discussion, I just need to shut up and just listen. And at times, that's the most important thing we can do. And St. James tells us, right? In the book of James, we should be swift to hear, slow to speak. And I think if you take that track, David, it's not allowing yourself to be walked over like a doormat. It's really listening. And I find you really have to listen to folks to really get them to lay out their position. And if you keep interrupting, you end up destroying the conversation because the fellow can't even get his point out. And that goes both ways, of course. But we as Christians, I think, have to take the lead in that and be sure that we understand what the argument is that's being made. And I'll tell you something else, brother. There are times over the years, whether I'm talking with atheists or people of other world religions and so forth, I will listen to them and they will make points that I can't respond to. And I'll say, "You know what? Man, that is a good point." And what I do, David, I do the same thing that my famous interlocutor did when I was in the United States Marine Corps. I don't know if you know my story, David, but I was a Pentecostal fire-breathing Pentecostal trying to convert a Catholic fellow. His name was Sergeant Matt Dooley, and I'm all over this, trying to get that boy saved and taken out of that dead Catholic church that he was in, and I was the one doing the cutting off, and you name it. I am guilty right there. But you know what? What Matt did, I commend him for this. He listened to me. And when I would cut him off, you know what, Si? I remember this distinctly. I was the jerk. And I would cut him off. And then you know what he would do? He would just go silent. And then he'd say, okay, great. Are you finished now? Oh, okay, go ahead. You know? And that is such a good, it's a technique. As well as just being a human being and loving people, it's actually a good technique. Because then once the person finishes, you can actually get your response and you'll find that it tamps down the discussion. It starts tamping it down because the guy starts to realize, you know what? I'm kind of being a jerk here. And so, and I'm speaking for myself because that's what
3: I did.
2: You were the guy. I was the guy. And then you kind of slow down. And then all of a sudden, you're hearing his arguments, and it just makes for better arguments. So, David, what I say to folks is don't think you have to answer everything all the time. I know I can't, and I know I don't. But if I get stumped, and this is what I was going to say to you about my famous interlocutor, Matt Dulip, if I stumped him, he'd get out his day planner, and he'd write it down. He'd say, you know what? I've not heard that argument before. I'm going to get you an answer. And he would. That guy showed me how much he loved me, and he loved his faith, because sometimes it'd be a day later, sometimes a week later, sometimes a month later. But he would go and get me an answer, and at times he would get me a book. He gave me a stack of books before we were done. Because sometimes it was like, Tim, you know, here's the answer. And I found out, by the way, he was going back to his spiritual director, a priest by the name of Father Ron Gillis, who Chris Check knows well because he taught Chris Check in high school. But Father Ron has since died, maybe 7-8 years ago or so of cancer. But he was just a saintly guy. So Matt was going back to him and getting answers and then sometimes a book. And then he would come back. Well, Tim, here's the answer. And by the way, here's a book. So anyway, brother, I think that's the way you deal with the inflammatory, say that five times fast, inflammatory speech. You get rid of it real quick because what you do by tamping it down, letting the other person speak, acknowledging at times when you don't know the answer and say, look, you know what? I'm going to write that down. Can we talk about this later? That does wonders toward tamping down. But you know what, brother? You're never being walked over. You're simply saying, you know what? I don't know that. As far as this one, is it okay? Can I respond now? Are you done? Oh, you're not done. Okay, go ahead. And then you wait patiently. That's what I suggest.
3: What do you think, David?
0: Oh, absolutely. Yeah. Yeah. I think I agree. And it's something that we can always work on more, right?
2: Absolutely.
3: Oh, yeah. You're never going to be perfect. No, even when you work, like that's what I worry. Sometimes people think, oh, I gave an imperfect answer. Okay, well, yes. that's part of the deal.
2: That's like, part of being human. Yes. Yeah. How many times, David, do we leave a conversation and go, oh, man, why didn't I say? But you know what? It's really not about us. It's about loving people with the truth. And you know what? If you start a friendship with someone, you're not going to have to worry about, oh, man, I didn't say this. You know why? Because there's going to be another lunch. You're going to have another dinner. You're going to sit down one-on-one, and you're going to be able to talk. And you know what you'll end up doing? You'll end up learning. I have to make one more confession, David. I can tell you, I have learned so much over the years that I did not know from whether Protestants, other world religions, it doesn't matter. But I can tell you conversation after conversation where I've been on airplanes. And I'll give you one example. I was on an airplane with a Hindu scholar. How often do you sit next to a Hindu scholar?
3: I don't know.
2: The only time
3: I have no idea.
2: Well, if you talk to him, you might find out.
3: I got to speak up more. I start asking people, are you a Hindu scholar by any chance? I'm trying to keep a record.
2: But you know what? I like talking to people on airplanes, you know? And every once in a while, it's amazing. I mean, I've sat next to a New York Giant. I've sat next, you know, my wife and I, in fact, together sat down by a New York Giant. I think it was Richard Sparks. His daughter is the singer. you know, Sparks. He was a defensive back for the New York Giants. And we ended up talking about Jesus.

0: Jesus for the whole flight. You know, it was great. It's amazing how many times you sit next to interesting people if you talk. Now, sometimes, you know, I got work to do and I'm typing on my computer ferociously trying to get something done. But if I don't have something like that, I love to talk. And I did. I talked with this Hindu scholar, and it was fascinating learning from him, because I was kind of comparing notes with, because I love Father John Harden's book, Religions of the World. I think every apologist needs to read. It's fantastic. It gives you kind of more than just a primer or primer on the world religions. But talking with the real deal was a learning experience for me. We talked for hours and shook hands at the end. It was beautiful.
1: David, thank you very much for the call. Why are you atheist this hour? If you yourself are an atheist and you're willing to call and talk with us about it, 888-318-7884.
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4: In the Gospel for this Sunday, we read the famous phrase from Jesus, "Repay to Caesar what belongs to Caesar, and to God what belongs to God." This comes as a response to the Herodians and Pharisees who ask Jesus whether or not it is lawful to pay the census tax to Caesar. But its meaning goes quite deeper than that. At first glance, it appears that Jesus is distinguishing the two kingdoms, that which belongs to God and that which belongs to the civil realm. And so indeed he is. But he distinguishes these two realms not in order to separate them, but in order to show that the two of them need to work together. And this is a key point for all of us. Many Christians today separate the two, saying that my heart and my emotions belong to God, but my real thinking and my practical actions are influenced only by the secular world. But remember that when you have that attitude, you're depriving the secular world, your job, your social interactions with your friends, your culture, from the light and the power of your faith. How much different would it be for Christians instead to say, I'm going to bring the kingdom of God there where I live, into the very fabric of my relationships and my secular living. When we do that, we become true missionaries, and we open the life of the mundane to the beautiful vistas of eternal life. And at the same time, if we overly separate these two kingdoms, we'll leave our faith inactive and treat the powerful truths of our faith as if they had no real consequence for the world. And herein lies the genius of God. He invites his followers to be truly active, to bless the secular world with the benefits of religion, and to keep their faith alive by putting it into practice.
3: For more information, go to www.stjohnleadershipnetwork.org.
5: 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It could be a request for some good that you think you need in your life. All these things can be spontaneous and informal. But prayer can also be formal, as in the Our Father, which Jesus taught us to pray, and the highest formal prayer, the sacrifice of the Mass.
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7: Family, a prayer that we pray together is a powerful prayer. 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Today we pray for vocations to the priesthood. Almighty God, we worship you, our Father, and we pray this day that you would not leave us.

0: Welcome back, Catholic Answers Live. Tim Stables back with us. He's back from Perth, Australia, where he was doing a whole series of talks down there with Evangelization Australia, a wonderful group led by our friend Michael Chong, Dr. Michael Chong, and
1: awesome,
0: and Joseph, and just a great crew of people that do wonderful things.
1: And you know, can
0: but
1: I say
0: that's not
1: this?
0: Why you went to Australia? I'm going to tell you why you went to Australia. You went to Australia because the best Italian restaurant in the world is in Perth, Australia. For some reason, the best Italian restaurant in the world.
1: And you remember the name of it?
0: Amore mio.
1: Amore mio.
0: Yeah.
1: And Francesco, I know you're listening, Francesco. He loves this broadcast.
0: He didn't send anything back for me with you.
1: No.
0: Nothing. He does. That makes me.
1: Because I ate it all.
0: I believe it.
1: I ate the whole restaurant.
0: It's amazing. You can't believe the flavors this guy brings out of food. You just can't believe it.
1: No. And you know what was exciting, brother? Not only was the hospitality just in Australia in general, but Evangelization Australia. And our guys, Perusia over in
0: the eastern part of
1: in Sydney, yeah. and such. And now I understand there's more
0: Melbourne?
1: Guys. You know, there's Simon Carrington. Who's
0: Where?
1: Started, he's in Sydney also.
0: Was he on Dynasty years ago?
1: No, that's right. Simon Carrington, that's right, he has that name. But Simon, if you're listening,
0: God bless them all.
1: He's starting a thing. And it's just amazing. But anyway, real quick, I was talking to the good priest, because the first day I was there, I did a talk just for priests, and it was fantastic. And we had a really good turnout. There was a huge number of priests there, and I did a special sort of presentation on MPF, Mater Populi Fidelis.
0: Oh, great.
1: Yeah,
0: very good.
1: I did a special presentation, and it was fantastic. We had Q&A, and this one priest was like, oh, wait a minute, now let me... And at the end, he's like, okay, yeah, I get it. This is good. It was fantastic because, like I said, the presbyterate there is just, I don't know how to say it. It's a handsome presbyterate. They're just a wonderful bunch of guys. They're strong men.
0: Yeah.
1: Love Jesus.
0: Right.
1: And we could have that back and forth and just, and you have that common faith. You know, there's nobody in there that's doing anything other than trying to form their consciences in accordance with the magisterial teaching of the church, and everyone loved it. It was amazing. But then from there, speaking at the parish with huge crowds, they didn't expect to have the numbers they had. We filled up the church, bro.
0: Good for you. That's great.
1: In
0: Perth, Australia.
1: Guys. Yeah.
0: I know.
1: In Perth. You know, there's a lot of nuns and, you know, unbelievers.
0: Not the good kind of nuns.
1: That's right.
0: Excuse me. I shouldn't have. That was judgmental the way I said that.
1: But you know what Father Christian told me and the other priests as well, that they too, like in the United States, have had a year of extraordinary conversions.
0: Oh, that's wonderful.
1: It's
0: that's
1: happening.
0: Wonderful.
1: It's happening all over. What's going on, Si?
0: Yeah.
1: You know?
0: Yeah. I think I know what's going on. I think I know what's going on.
1: I think it's a renewal of the Holy Spirit.
0: Yeah.
1: I think here in the United States, that 3-year focus on the Eucharist, on Eucharistic renewal, was a home run.
0: I agree with you 100%.
1: And it just...
0: It was a home run.
1: It's like Christmas. You know Christmas, it's in the air. Well, for 3 years, we've had Eucharist in the air.
0: Right.
1: And it worked. Anyway, I'm excited.
0: Who would have thought... If you need a renewal in the Catholic Church, you turn to the Eucharist. Who would have thought that?
1: That's right.
0: It's like we're trying all these things, and finally they're like, oh, let's go with the Eucharist and see how that goes.
1: I mean, we tried the special parking places.
0: I know. We tried everything. And now we're finally, it's amazing that as Catholics, that was like our last resort after we tried it. And it's been wonderful.
1: Amen, brother.
0: All right. If you're an atheist, we'd love to talk with you about why you're atheist. If you think all this is nonsense, if you think we worship a sky god and we make up stories and
1: Amen.
0: We're delusional, we'd love to talk with you. Whatever it is, if you're an atheist or a Satanist, you're welcome to call 888-318-7884. We're going to Indiana now. Emily is in Evansville, Indiana. Hey, Emily, welcome.
2: Hi.
1: Hello.
0: Thanks for waiting.
2: It's good to talk to you guys. Tim, late congratulations on your retirement.
0: Oh, very
1: Semi-retirement. They're still dragging me back over here every once in a while, yeah. But thank you.
2: Yeah. I don't get to listen live very often, but I do binge listen all day long to old episodes.

0: episodes.
1: Oh, cool. Oh, that's very nice.
0: I've got a lot of knowledge from you guys. So thank you very much.
2: All right. So what's on your mind?
0: I haven't heard a whole lot about the Black Mass.
2: Ah.
0: And like kind of the history of it, like how it got started. And
2: right.
0: I know it's still going on.
2: Right. Oh, and, yeah. Well, real briefly, the idea of the Black Mass is a relatively new phenomenon. You find it in 17th century Europe for the first time, and into 18th century France. That's where it really gets sort of popularized, kind of disappears for a while, and in the 19th century gets revitalized in the United States, for example, you have it. And so it is definitely rearing its ugly head in the 20th and 21st centuries. It's become, I would say, Cy, just much more popular on a popular level. People are much more aware, maybe just because of mass media, but I think there is an increase in the numbers. And every once in a while, you hear of, I've talked to priests who know of some of these folks coming into churches and then being warned that they're going to try to steal the Blessed Sacrament in order to desecrate it. So, you know, you do hear those stories rarely, but it's real out there. Did you have anything in particular?
0: Just the fact that I think these people at the Black Mass, like, understand the real presence better than most Catholics, I think.
2: You know, that's an interesting insight, but I think you're actually right. Who was that woman? She was a heavyset woman. I knew her really well back when I was with St. Joseph Communications, and even before that when I was with Lou Cortese and at St. Joseph Radio. We're talking about like 94 to 97. There was an ex-high priestess. I can picture her face right now. You might be able to find her. And she converted to the Catholic faith, and she had an awesome conversion story where she talked about when she was a satanic high priestess. And these were just like, we're talking radical feminism on steroids. You know, I mean, just really,
1: yeah.
2: Wow. But she could discern whether if you put four hosts down on a table and one was consecrated, she could tell you which one was consecrated when she was a high priestess because she felt the power coming from it. And those were the ones that she desecrated. That's how evil it was. It gives me the heebie-jeebies. I'm going to find her name because I know she has since died. But she it was a fascinating story. So, I mean, there's real spiritual stuff going on here. It's not a joke. When you mess around in these areas, you get in contact with real demon spirits at times. And when that happens, the demon spirits will, and she would tell you, the demon spirits will give you some power here and there so you can woo people. But ultimately, the demons will kill you as well as everybody that's following you, because ultimately, of course, the devil is not your buddy. He is evil. He has a hatred. We cannot even imagine the kind of hatred to where he hates with such a passion everything that God loves. And the closer you are to God, the more he hates you, you know, and to the degree that he wants everyone dead and in hell. It's a level of evil that we can't even imagine.
1: I'm very grateful for the call. Anything else, Emily?
0: I think that's it.
2: All right. Well, God bless you. Thanks for your call.
1: Yeah. By the way, do you have Tim's book yet? The Behold Your Mother, A Biblical and Historical Defense of the Marian Doctrines? Do you have it?
0: I do.
1: Oh!
0: I love that.
1: Well, what else can we say? Go ahead. Say what you want.
0: I would love to have, is it Joe Heschmeyer's book, The Eucharist is Really Jesus?
1: Oh, I would give you anything, but I just don't like Joe Heschmeyer.
2: I knew it was coming.
1: Yeah, we'll send that. The Eucharist is really Jesus. Of course we'll send that to you, Emily. Thank you very much. You brought us right to the break. We're going to take the break and we'll come back. We got more calls, but there are lines open for atheists. If you are not a believer, if you don't believe in God, or if you expressly believe there is no God, you are welcome to call, and we will hold the phones for you, 888-318-7884.
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1: All right, we're back. Welcome back. Catholic Answers Live. Tim Staples is our guest. I am Cy Kelly, your host. We're asking atheists to call today. If you are, or an unbeliever, somebody who doesn't believe in God, and you want to talk to us about it, you want to tell us why, you want to ask us why we would or do believe in God, 888-318-7884. We'd be grateful for the call because we like the conversation. I'm going now to St. Louis, Missouri. David in St. Louis, welcome.
8: Thank you. Hello, fellas.
1: Hi.
2: Hello.
8: Just a tailback off the lady just called, Emily.
2: Yes.
8: Eight times in the Gospel of Mark. And in the other gospels, well, every time Jesus is confronted by a demon,
2: oh yeah,
8: they always say the same thing. I know who you are.
2: Oh, yes.
8: You're the Holy One of God.
2: Yes.
8: So it's not surprising at all that they can pick out the Eucharist and the host. That's the real presence.
2: Yeah, absolutely.
1: That's a good point.
2: And you know what else? You're right on. I'm thinking there in Matthew 8:29. It's also in Mark's gospel, but in Matthew's version, when he goes to Gadara and the two Gadarene, in one version it's one and the other it's two, the Gadarene demoniacs, all he does is walk into the town and they start, Linda Blair, head spinning around, pea soup flying, actually, don't take me literally. Okay, that was a joke. But no, I mean, this is what they start screaming, and you're exactly right. They say, what is this between you and us? Are you come to torment us before the time, you Son of God, right? They know who he is. And they call him out, and they're saying, get away from us.
1: Mm-hmm.
2: We don't want anything to do with you. And what about the seven sons of Sceva in the book of Acts? They were Jewish exorcists, and they started using Jesus' name. Remember that? I love that story because
1: right.
2: They start using the name of Jesus, and the demons respond, Paul, we know. Peter, but who are you? And they jump on them, and the scriptures, you don't get the whole story. They ran out of the house naked.
1: Yeah.
2: Evidently some stuff happened from here to there that St. Luke didn't want to record. But you're right. I mean, the spiritual realm in our modern era that people want to deny and live as though it doesn't exist. It's amazing when you have a real encounter, and these happen from time to time in families, like the story that undergirds the famous movie The Exorcist, though it was greatly exaggerated, of course. The original boy involved was actually a boy, not Linda Blair, you know, not a female.

0: And what happened there, if you have, they actually, they put out a movie, and now I can't remember the name of it. Was it the Scarlet? No. Whatever it was.
1: Well, it was about the real case?
0: About the real case.
1: Oh,
0: and
1: okay.
0: They interviewed a Jesuit priest who was there. He was at the time when he was called by an exorcist to go with him, an old Jesuit exorcist, and this guy was a young scholastic. And he says in the interview, and this fellow has since died, by the way, but obviously he was alive here, and he told the story of how he was a scholastic, he was studying for priesthood, but he didn't believe in demons. And so this elder priest invited him to go along with him on this exorcism, and the priest had an agenda to bring this young scholastic to faith. And sure enough, he did by going
2: that would do it.
0: on this call and seeing the bed rise and bounce around and stuff like that. All of a sudden, he became a believer. You know. But anyway, appreciate your call, brother.
2: Thank you.
0: I do. And it's, man, it's oftentimes just like in that story, the actual story that happened. It was in Georgetown, as I understand, in Washington, D.C., when it originally happened. It was a Lutheran family, but when the little boy started manifesting demonic manifestations, they went to their Lutheran pastor, and it was the Lutheran pastor who said, "You need to talk to those Catholics."
2: Yeah.
0: Once he came over to the house and saw stuff flying around, he goes, "Okay, I'm checking out, but look, the Catholics, they're right down the street here."
2: Yeah.
0: And he really did. And that's when the priest came, and they did eventually exorcise the demon.
1: Again, David, thank you so much for the call. It's something I learned from an exorcist. Somehow I didn't quite understand this, that exorcism is a ministry of charity, and it's for everyone. It's not just for Catholics. So the priest
0: That's right.
1: You know, it's better for you to be baptized than not be baptized.
0: That's right. That's
1: but a Catholic priest is there. A Catholic exorcist is there to serve anybody.
0: Yes. And that whole family became Catholic.
1: Oh, I didn't know that.
0: The boy, the entire family became Catholic. Yeah, that is a spiritual wake-up call. And when you see a Catholic priest at action and the healing that happens, you better believe it. There's a strong case for conversion there.
1: Yeah. So I'm going to get because I'm waiting on atheists, and I just remembered when we used to do these Why Are You Atheist shows, we'd always do 2 hours to give atheists a chance to think about it and then call.
0: Yeah, and we had lots of calls too.
1: Yeah, but maybe we have converted all the atheists. I don't think that's the case, but there's still time for you though. If you yourself,
0: there's one or two out there.
1: There's yeah. So we're relying on you. 888-318-7884. If you don't believe in God and you'd like to talk to two Catholics who do believe in God, we'd love to have the conversation with you. 888-318-7884. So I'll go back to the question I was going to start this program with, but then I let callers on, and that is like, what do you do for the scientific empiricist atheist? You know, the person who goes, look, I'll believe in God. Here's what I'd like.
0: Yeah.
1: Proof.
0: Ah,
1: you know, in
0: right.
1: the same way that you can prove, I don't know, electricity or, you know, all these things that have been proven,
0: right.
1: I'd like you to just prove it and I'll believe.
0: Right. Well, one thing, what I will tell you what I do is I always preface my remarks with a very important truth, and that is the essential nature of free will in conversion. This is something, folks, that is so essential to, and you know, God bless my Calvinist friends. Oh, that belief drives me crazy. You know, that denies free will or teaches a kind of free will that we believe in free will, we're just not free, you know, so it kind of begs the description, you know. But anyway, the point is that freedom from, I can put it just simply, from Genesis, right? You can eat of all the other trees in the garden. Don't eat this one, right? From Genesis 2 to we could go down the list to Exodus when Moses says, I set before you this day, Exodus chapter 30, right? Life and death, right? Choose life, right? I'm giving you the law and I'm saying you obey this, or if you don't obey, death is coming. life, death, choose life. You know, down to Joshua 24. I want to say right around verse 18, right? All my Jewish friends that have been driving us crazy, look, if you want to follow the gods that your father followed, fine. But as for me and my family, we will follow the Lord. You notice how that free will thing just goes throughout, and we could skip on down to the gospel in Matthew 23:37. This is such an important point, folks, where Jesus, when he's brokenhearted over Jerusalem and they're rejecting him, and he says, "Jerusalem, Jerusalem, thou that kills the prophets, how oft I would have gathered you together as a hen doth gather her chicks, but you refused." Notice the free will, right? I wanted to gather you. And he's talking as God. This is the God-man, Jesus Christ, emphasis on divine nature, because he's saying, I, through the prophets he had just been talking about, they had rejected, I've wanted to gather, but you refused. All the way down, we could go. We started the first book. Let's go to the last book, Revelation 3:20, which says, "Behold, I stand at the door and knock. If any man hears and opens, I will come in to him." So free will is crucial, and that's why God doesn't put on miracle shows all the time in order to bring people to faith, because he wills it to be of free choice, not to be overwhelmed.
1: Carter in Seattle, I'm so glad you called. We are near the end of the show, but we got a few minutes to talk.
0: Carter.
1: Welcome. Go ahead with your point that you called with.
2: Sure. So thanks for taking my call. I just heard what you said about how a lot of atheists will bring up the proof argument, that they're looking for some kind of scientific proof.
0: Yes.
2: And I just wanted to say, as a former Protestant, current atheist myself,
0: yes,
2: it's not really that I can't imagine a God outside the realm of proof. It's more that I don't see a reason to believe in that.
0: Right.
2: So I don't. You know, what do you say to someone who doesn't necessarily need scientific proof,
1: but needs a reason?
2: Just would like a reason
0: yes.
2: to believe in something that's unprovable.
0: Yeah. Carter, that's a fantastic point. And unfortunately, this is going to have to be our last call, but thank you so much for calling in. But I think the proofs are out there. In fact, St. Peter himself, in both 1st and 2nd Peter itself, as well as when he preaches in Acts chapter 2, and I know you probably know this, Carter, but whether it's Peter, whether it's Paul, and others of the apostles, what they bring to the table to skeptics is their experience, their eyewitnesses of the resurrected Lord. I find that to be significant. Looking at the changed lives of the apostles, what is it that they saw that changed their lives, that took them from Matthew 27:56, they all fled when Jesus died on the cross. They were completely discouraged and fled. They saw a resurrected Lord, and they came to faith, and they all ended up dying for it. St. Paul went from persecuting to also him being beheaded for the truth that he once rejected. They saw something, the miracle of the resurrection. That's one example. But also, my brother, down through the centuries, every generation, world without end, is given miracles. That is a gift that God gives us. And so I would challenge you, like I remember I challenged my mother years ago, but this was for a different reason, for her to become Catholic, to take a look at some of the miracles, like, for example, the 72 miracles approved by the church at Lourdes. I personally got to travel to Lourdes and to visit what's called the International Bureau there, where they examine these miracles. And there have been tens of thousands of them, but only 72 approved by the church. Fascinating. I challenge folks, take a look at, for example, two of my favorites. You know, I've said this before, Cy Kellett. August 21st and August 22nd of 1892, Marie Le Marchand and Marie Le Branchu, two different
1: women
0: who suffered from final stages of tuberculosis so bad. Marie Le Marchand had massive gaping hole in her face, and elsewhere she had a stench about her, which was testified to by a famous atheist back in the day who testified to seeing this happen. These are things, you know, you can discover. It's all there in the archives there at the Medical Bureau in Lourdes. But I saw the photos. They're kind of grainy, but you have a before and after photo with Marie Le Marchand with the gaping hole and pus dipped in the water. Boom. She got brand new skin on her face. You could still see the mark around her eye or under her eye where the skin changes from a normal skin to the pinkish, you can't see the pink because it's black and white, but testified to pinkish hue, but it's a different color. You can see that in the photo, and it's like a baby skin. And she was healed. 18-year-old girl, she ended up having, I think it was like 8 kids, lived a long life. Marie Le Branchu, similarly, she was 35 years old. She was nothing but bones. She was literally on death's door, dipped into the waters. Bam, healed instantaneously. Now, these are our gifts that God gives not that often, because like I said earlier, God wants us to freely come to Him. He doesn't want to dominate our wills, but He gives these from time to time. And so I challenge folks, take a look at these, the miracles of Padre Pio and so forth.
1: Yeah.
0: Because they're there in every generation, world without end.
1: Just recently, a miracle in Peoria, Illinois, of a baby dead 61 minutes, who comes back, not only comes back to life at the prayer,
0: yeah,
1: but has no side effects from 61 minutes of death.
0: Yeah.
1: Carter, if you'd like, I'm so grateful. I'm sorry we didn't have longer with you. I invite you to call again. We'll do this again. If you'd like a book that we have called Why We're Catholic, I will send it to you. You just give us an address and we'll send it. But I hope you'll call again, Carter. We'd love to speak with you. Tim, welcome back to America.
0: Great to be back, brother. It's good to see you.
1: We'll do this again tomorrow, God willing, right here.
3: The month of September is devoted to Our Lady of Sorrows. It commemorates the profound union of heart that existed between the Mother of the Redeemer and the Savior, through which she experienced many interior sorrows as a consequence of His mission. We ask Mary to pray for us so that we can unite ourselves to her in her sorrow, in the hope that we will one day also share her joy in the triumph of her Son.
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5: We're taking a look at Psalm 39 in verse 6. 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Surely all mankind stands as but a breath. A man surely lives as a shadow. 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David is saying here, a man surely lives as a shadow, right? So he should be living in the image of God, right? 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
1: Jesus also said to the disciples,
2: "There was a rich man who had a steward, and charges were brought to him that this man was wasting his goods. And he called him and said to him, 'What is this that I hear about you? Turn in the account of your stewardship, for you can no longer be steward.' And the steward said to himself, 'What shall I do, since my master is taking the stewardship away from me? I am not strong enough to dig, and I am ashamed to beg. I have decided what to do, so that people may receive me into their houses when I am put out of the stewardship.' So, summoning his master's debtors, one by one, he said to the first, 'How much do you owe my master?' He said, 100 measures of oil. And he said to him, 'Take your bill and sit down quickly and write 50. Then he said to another, 'And how much do you owe?' He said, 100 measures of wheat. He said to him, 'Take your bill and write 80. The master commended the dishonest steward for his shrewdness. For the sons of this world are more shrewd in dealing with their own generation than the sons of light. And I tell you, make friends for yourselves by means of unrighteous mammon, so that when it fails, they may receive you into the eternal habitations. He who is faithful in a very little is faithful also in much, and he who is dishonest in a very little is dishonest also in much. If then you have not been faithful in the unrighteous mammon, who will entrust to you the true riches? And if you have not been faithful in that which is another's, who will give you that which is your own? No servant can serve two masters, for either he will hate the one and love the other, or he will be devoted to the one and despise the other. You cannot serve God and mammon."
1: The Pharisees, who were lovers of money, heard all this, and they scoffed at him.
2: "You are those who justify yourselves before men, but God knows your hearts. For what is exalted among men is an abomination in the sight of God. The law and the prophets were until John. Since then, the good news of the kingdom of God is preached, and everyone enters it violently. But it is easier for heaven and earth to pass away than for one dot of the law to become void. Everyone who divorces his wife and marries another commits adultery. And he who marries a woman divorced from her husband commits adultery. There was a rich man who was clothed in purple and fine linen, and who feasted sumptuously every day. And at his gate lay a poor man named Lazarus, full of sores, who desired to be fed with what fell from the rich man's table. Moreover, the dogs came and licked his sores. The poor man died and was carried by the angels to Abraham's bosom. The rich man also died and was buried. And in Hades, being in torment, he lifted up his eyes and saw Abraham far off and Lazarus in his bosom. And he called out, 'Father Abraham, have mercy upon me, and send Lazarus to dip the end of his finger in water and cool my tongue, for I am in anguish in this flame.' But Abraham said, 'Son, remember that you in your lifetime received your good things, and Lazarus in like manner evil things. But now he is comforted here, and you are in anguish. And besides all this, between us and you, a great chasm has been fixed, in order that those who would pass from here to you may not be able, and none may cross from there to us.' And he said, 'Then I beg you, Father, to send him to my father's house, for I have 5 brothers, so that he may warn them lest they also come into this place of torment. But Abraham said, They have Moses and the prophets. Let them hear them. And he said, No, Father Abraham, but if someone goes to them from the dead, they will repent. He said to him, If they do not hear Moses and the prophets, neither will they be convinced if someone should rise from the dead.
1: Jesus said to his disciples,
2: Temptations to sin are sure to come, but woe to him by whom they come. It would be better for him if a millstone were hung round his neck and he were cast into the sea than that he should cause one of these little ones to sin. Take heed to yourselves. If your brother sins, rebuke him. And if he repents, forgive him. And if he sins against you 7 times in the day and turns to you 7 times and says, I repent, you must forgive him.
1: The apostles said to the Lord,
3: Increase our faith.
2: If you had faith as a grain of mustard seed, you could say to this sycamine tree, Be rooted up and be planted in the sea, and it would obey you. Will any one of you who has a servant plowing or keeping sheep say to him when he has come in from the field, Come in once and sit down at table? Will he not rather say to him, Prepare supper for me, and gird yourself and serve me till I eat and drink, and afterward you shall eat and drink? Does he thank the servant because he did what was commanded? So you also, when you have done all that is commanded, you say, We are unworthy servants. We have only done what was our duty.
1: On the way to Jerusalem, he was passing along between Samaria and Galilee. As he entered a village, he was met by 10 lepers who stood at a distance and lifted up their voices.
4: Jesus, Master, have mercy on us.
1: When he saw them, he said to them,
2: Go and show yourselves to the priests.
1: And as they went, they were cleansed. Then one of them, when he saw that he was healed, turned back, praising God with a loud voice, and he fell on his face at Jesus' feet, giving him thanks. He was a Samaritan.
2: Were not 10 cleansed? Where are the 9? Was no one found to return and give praise to God except this foreigner? Rise and go your way. Your faith has made you well.
1: Being asked by the Pharisees when the kingdom of God was coming, Jesus answered,
2: The kingdom of God is not coming with signs to be observed, nor will they say, Lo, here it is, or there. For behold, the kingdom of God is in the midst of you.
1: And he said to the disciples,
2: The days are coming when you will desire to see one of the days of the Son of Man, and you will not see it. And they will say to you, Lo, there, or Lo, here. Do not go. Do not follow them. For as the lightning flashes and lights up the sky from one side to the other, so will the Son of Man be in his day. But first, he must suffer many things and be rejected by this generation. As it was in the days of Noah, so will it be in the days of the Son of Man. They ate, they drank, they married, they were given in marriage, until the day when Noah entered the ark, and the flood came and destroyed them all. Likewise, as it was in the days of Lot, they ate, they drank, they bought, they sold, they planted, they built. But on the day when Lot went out from Sodom, fire and sulfur rained from heaven and destroyed them all. So will it be on the day when the Son of Man is revealed. On that day, let him who was on the housetop with his goods in the house, not come down to take them away? And likewise, let him who is in the field not turn back. Remember Lot's wife. Whoever seeks to gain his life will lose it, but whoever loses his life will preserve it. I tell you, in that night there will be two in one bed. One will be taken and the other left. There will be two women grinding together. One will be taken and the other left.
5: Where, Lord?
2: Where the body is. There the eagles will be gathered together.
1: Jesus told them a parable to the effect that they ought always to pray and not lose heart.
2: In a certain city, there was a judge who neither feared God nor regarded man. And there was a widow in that city who kept coming to him and saying, "Vindicate me against my adversary." For a while he refused, but afterward he said to himself, "Though I neither fear God nor regard man, yet because this widow bothers me, I will vindicate her, or she will wear me out by her continual coming." Hear what the unrighteous judge says. And will not God vindicate his elect, who cry to him day and night? Will he delay long over them? I tell you, he will vindicate them speedily. Nevertheless, when the Son of Man comes, will he find faith on earth?
1: He also told this parable to some who trusted in themselves that they were righteous and despised others.
2: Two men went up into the temple to pray, one a Pharisee and the other a tax collector. The Pharisee stood and prayed thus with himself, "God, I thank thee that I am not like other men, extortioners, unjust, adulterers, or even like this tax collector. I fast twice a week. I give tithes of all that I get." But the tax collector, standing far off, would not even lift up his eyes to heaven, but beat his breast, saying, "God, be merciful to me, a sinner." I tell you, this man went down to his house justified rather than the other. For everyone who exalts himself will be humbled, but he who humbles himself will be exalted.
1: Now they were bringing even infants to him that he might touch them. And when the disciples saw it, they rebuked them. But Jesus called them to him.
2: "Let the children come to me, and do not hinder them, for to such belongs the kingdom of God. Truly, I say to you, whoever does not receive the kingdom of God like a child shall not enter it."
6: "Good teacher, what shall I do to inherit eternal life?"
2: "Why do you call me good? No one is good but God alone. You know the commandments. Do not commit adultery. Do not kill. Do not steal. Do not bear false witness. Honor your father and mother."
6: "All these I have observed from my youth."
2: "One thing you still lack. Sell all that you have and distribute to the poor, and you will have treasure in heaven. And come, follow me."
1: When the man heard this, he became sad, for he was very rich. Jesus, looking at him, said,
2: "How hard it is for those who have riches to enter the kingdom of God. For it is easier for a camel to go through the eye of a needle than for a rich man to enter the kingdom of God."
1: Those who heard it said,
7: "Then who can be saved?"
2: "What is impossible with men is possible with God."
8: "Lo, we have left our homes and followed you."
2: "Truly, I say to you, There is no man who has left house or wife or brothers or parents or children for the sake of the kingdom of God who will not receive manifold more in this time and in the age to come eternal life.
1: And taking the 12, he said to them,
2: Behold, we are going up to Jerusalem. And everything that is written of the Son of Man by the prophets will be accomplished. For he will be delivered to the Gentiles and will be mocked and shamefully treated and spit upon. They will scourge him and kill him. And on the third day, he will rise.
1: But they understood none of these things. This saying was hid from them. And they did not grasp what was said. As he drew near to Jericho, a blind man was sitting by the roadside begging. Hearing a multitude going by, he inquired what this meant. They told him,
5: Jesus of Nazareth is passing by.
1: And he cried,
9: Jesus, Son of David, have mercy on me.
1: Those who were in front rebuked him, telling him to be silent. But he cried out all the more,
9: Son of David, have mercy on me!
1: Jesus stopped and commanded him to be brought to him. And when he came near, asked him,
2: What do you want me to do for you?
9: Lord, let me receive my sight.
2: Receive your sight. Your faith has made you well.
1: Immediately he received his sight and followed him, glorifying God. And all the people, when they saw it, gave praise to God. Jesus entered Jericho and was passing through. And there was a man named Zacchaeus. He was a chief tax collector and rich. He sought to see who Jesus was, but could not on account of the crowd, because he was small of stature. So he ran on ahead and climbed up into a sycamore tree to see him, for he was to pass that way. When Jesus came to the place, he looked up and said to him,
2: Zacchaeus, make haste and come down, for I must stay at your house today.
1: So he made haste and came down and received him joyfully. When the crowd saw it, they all murmured,
10: He has gone in to be the guest of a man who is a sinner.
1: Zacchaeus stood and said to the Lord,
11: Behold, Lord, the half of my goods I give to the poor, and if I have defrauded anyone of anything, I restore it fourfold.
2: Today salvation has come to this house, since he also is a son of Abraham. For the Son of Man came to seek and to save the lost.
1: As they heard these things, he proceeded to tell a parable, because he was near to Jerusalem, and because they supposed that the kingdom of God was to appear immediately.
2: A nobleman went into a far country to receive a kingly power and then return. Calling 10 of his servants, he gave them 10 pounds and said to them, Trade with these till I come. But his citizens hated him and sent an embassy after him, saying, We do not want this man to reign over us. When he returned, having received the kingly power, he commanded these servants to whom he had given the money to be called to him, that he might know what they had gained by trading. The first came before him, saying, Lord, your pound has made 10 pounds more. And he said to him, Well done, good servant. Because you have been faithful in a very little, you shall have authority over 10 cities. And the second came, saying, Lord, your pound has made 5 pounds. And he said to him, And you are to be over 5 cities. Then another came, saying, Lord, here is your pound, which I kept laid away in a napkin. For I was afraid of you, because you are a severe man. You take up what you did not lay down, and reap what you did not sow. He said to him, I will condemn you out of your own mouth, you wicked servant. You knew that I was a severe man, taking up what I did not lay down and reaping what I did not sow. Why then did you not put my money into the bank, and at my coming I should have collected it with interest? And he said to those who stood by, take the pound from him and give it to him who has the 10 pounds. And they said to him, Lord, he has 10 pounds. I tell you that to everyone who has will more be given, but from him who has not, even what he has will be taken away. But as for these enemies of mine, who did not want me to reign over them, bring them here and slay them before me.
1: And when he had said this, he went on ahead, going up to Jerusalem. When he drew near to Bethphage and Bethany, at the mount that is called Olivet, he sent two of the disciples.
2: Go into the village opposite, where on entering you will find a colt tied, on which no one has ever yet sat. Untie it and bring it here. If anyone asks you, why are you untying it? You shall say this, the Lord has need of it.
1: So those who were sent went away and found it, as he had told them. As they were untying the colt, its owners said to them, why are you untying the colt? And they said, the Lord has need of it. They brought it to Jesus, and throwing their garments on the colt, they set Jesus upon it. And as he rode along, they spread their garments on the road. As he was now drawing near, at the descent of the Mount of Olives, the whole multitude of the disciples began to rejoice and praise God with a loud voice for all the mighty works that they had seen.
12: Blessed is the King who comes in the name of the Lord.
13: He's in heaven and glory in the highest.
12: Glory in the highest.
1: And some of the Pharisees in the multitude said to him,
14: Teacher, rebuke your disciples.
2: I tell you, if these were silent, the very stones would cry out.
1: When he drew near and saw the city, he wept over it.
2: Would that even today you knew the things that make for peace. But now they are hid from your eyes. For the days shall come upon you when your enemies will cast up a bank about you and surround you and hem you in on every side and dash you to the ground, you and your children within you. And they will not leave one stone upon another in you, because you did not know the time of your visitation.
1: And he entered the temple and began to drive out those who saw him.
2: It is written, my house shall be a house of prayer, but you have made it a den of robbers.
1: And he was teaching daily in the temple. The chief priests and the scribes and the principal men of the people sought to destroy him. But they did not find anything they could do, for all the people hung upon his words. One day, as Jesus was teaching the people in the temple and preaching the gospel, the chief priests and the scribes with the elders came up.
15: Tell us by what authority you do these things. Or who is it that gave you this authority?
2: I also will ask you a question. Now tell me, was the baptism of John from heaven or from men?
1: They discussed it with one another.
15: If we say from heaven, he will say, why did you not believe him?
16: But if we say from men, all the people will stone us, for they are convinced that John was a prophet.
1: So they answered that they did not know whence it was.
2: Neither will I tell you by what authority I do these things.
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1: God reveals himself by repeatedly breaking into people's lives. He says to Abraham, I'm going to make your descendants as numerous as the stars in the sky and the sand on the shore. I want to make a covenant with you. I'm going to enter into a relationship with you. I call you into friendship. I want you to know me. He does it because he wants the individual or the individuals to know him, because that's why we're here. But he also does it so that they will help others to know him, so that they will tell others about the one that they've met, the one who's spoken to them, the one who has done great things on their behalf. Because faith isn't private. It's meant to be shared. That's why he reveals himself to us. The saving deeds that we see God do in the Old Testament, which give us access to his identity and to who he is, all find their fulfillment in Jesus.
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3: Steve, as a doctor, this argument really burns me up. Abortion is simply a normal part of women's health care and a critical element of women's reproductive health. What's your answer to that?
4: Right. I simply ask, when did lethally injecting a living unborn child or tearing it limb from limb and suctioning it from his mother's womb somehow become health care? We all know exactly what healthcare is. It's treating the diabetic, it's setting the broken bone, performing open heart surgery. Killing a living unborn child has absolutely nothing to do with healthcare.
3: You know, really, if your healthcare kills people on purpose, then you're clearly doing it wrong. And keep in mind that 95% of all abortions are performed on healthy babies of healthy moms. Abortion is not healthcare.
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7: Father Mitch Pacwa discusses the relevance of the Old Testament and the need.

Shalom, shalom. The peace of God be with you. Today we turn from Jeremiah to another prophet, Nahum. I know we haven't finished the book of Jeremiah yet, but we're going to finish up what he did in the 620s. It seems that his influence was pretty good, because in 627 he prophesied all kinds of oracles of woe against Judah and threats of punishment and doom. But then just a few years later, in the year 622 or 621, a reform was brought in by King Josiah when the book of Deuteronomy was discovered in the temple. And King Josiah did many of the reforms of the book of Deuteronomy, such as Jeremiah wanted. So, while King Josiah is reforming the religion of Judah, Jeremiah becomes quiet. And he'll stay quiet for quite a number of years. We'll get back to him in later episodes, but for now he's quiet. And other events are taking place that are important now for prophecy. I've mentioned a number of times that in 627, Ashurbanipal died, and he was succeeded by his son, Shisharakun. And his son, Shisharakun, could not hold together the empire because the Babylonians made an alliance with the Medes. The king of the Babylonians was Nabopolassar. And Nabopolassar started to move up from the south and attack the Assyrians. And then the king of the Medes, Cyaxares, came down from the north and attacked again and again and again. And with this pincher movement from southern Babylonians and northern Medes, the kingdom of Assyria began to fall. First of all, in the year 614, the ancient capital, Ashur, fell to the combination of Babylonians and Medes. And then in 612, the city of Nineveh itself fell to the alliance against Assyria. Now, this prepares the way for understanding the prophecy of Nahum, or Nahum is an H in English, but it's a ch sound to it. Got to have a lot of spit when you speak Hebrew. Nahum is a prophet. He's the only prophet whose book is called a book. No other prophetic book is called a book in Hebrew. Okay, the Hebrew text says, the burden of Nineveh, the book of the vision of Nahum. And the word Nahum means full of comfort or mercy, but comfort, comfort. And all that we know about him is that he comes from the city of Elkosh. Don't know much more about it. Now, this first of all starts off as an alphabetic poem in Hebrew, of course, that the first word of each line is a letter of the Hebrew alphabet in succession. And it goes right on down, L and B and so on. But the thing that we have to realize is that it ends after it gets to the letter K. So it's not a complete acrostic. An acrostic is a poem that starts off with each letter of the alphabet, like Psalm 119 does, for instance. But it's a partial acrostic, and the important thing is not just its structure, but rather also its message, which is how Yahweh is marching against the city of Nineveh. Yahweh himself will punish Nineveh. So let's see what he's got to say here. Yahweh is jealous and avenging God. Avenging is Yahweh, and he is a master of wrath. Now that's just a rich image. As a matter of fact, this prophet Nahum is a great poet. And he calls Yahweh the master of wrath. He knows how to take care of wrath, and he's going to punish Nineveh. Yahweh is vengeful to his opponents. And he holds on to wrath for his enemies. Yahweh is long-suffering. He takes a long time, for his anger. But he is great.

great in power. And when he does come up, look out, you're in trouble. And that's the way it is with these people of Nineveh. For by no means and no way will Yahweh clear the guilty. Yahweh comes in a whirlwind, in a tornado. You think that Mr. Clean guy is something in that commercial, huh? Well, he cleans up the house. Yahweh comes to clean you up. He's that kind of a tempest. And clouds are the dust of his feet. He hollers at the sea and he makes it dry, just like he did when he brought the people of Israel out of Egypt. He dries up all the rivers, like he did with the Jordan. Bashan and Carmel languish. Bashan is over on the east side of the Sea of Galilee, what we call the Golan Heights now. Carmel is on the other side, the west, right on the Mediterranean coast. And both are usually very green. But if Yahweh says, you're dried up, baby, then that's what happens to them. And the flower of Lebanon just is sorrowful. It also withers. The mountains shake, the hills melt, the earth is upheaved, the world and all that dwell in it is all shaken up. Notice these are the powers of the earth, mountains, hills, the earth itself, the world. And all these powers shake when Yahweh arrives. Who can stand before Yahweh's indignation? And who can hide in the fierceness of his anger? His fury is poured out like fire, and rocks break before him. So that all this stuff is frightening and scary. So, oh, scary kids, Yahweh is coming along, very scary. But then verse 7 says, but Yahweh is good, a stronghold in a day of trouble. He knows those that take refuge in him. This is an important thing. One of my favorite novels is a children's novel, The Lion, the Witch, and the Wardrobe by C.S. Lewis. And there it describes this lion, Aslan, who is symbolizing Christ. And they say, is he safe, lion? He said, of course he's not safe. Of course God isn't safe. He's dangerous. But he's good. And that's what Nahum says here. He's good. For he comes not with safety here, but he comes with an overflowing flood. And he makes an end of a place, and darkness pursues his enemies. But it's his enemies that experience this, not his friend. So, what do you, that is you people of Nineveh, what do you plan against Yahweh? He will just end it completely. He will make a full end. Trouble will not come up a second time. Why not? Because Yahweh destroyed you once and for all. The people, for instance, who go to hell, they are not going to be able to do any more damage after they're there. They're done with. They don't rise up a second time for another chance. Even though they are tangled and twisted like thorns, even though they are drunk, they shall be devoured like stubble. Even though they cause lots of trouble here on earth, they shall be burned up like chaff or stubble. And then in verse 11, he speaks again, out of you, Nineveh, he comes forth. Now, the he refers to the strong generals that came out of Nineveh, like Ashurbanipal and the other great kings. And those who devise evil against Yahweh, they came out of you, Nineveh, those who counsel wickedness. We're going through the prophet Nahum and his oracles against Nineveh. And now he's about to address the great king that comes out of Nineveh to destroy, the great king who plots against Yahweh. And keep in mind that the people of Nineveh and Assyria were known throughout the ancient world as the most vicious and meanest and most ornery people that you can imagine. And they were known as sort of the Nazis of their day. They weren't known as that, of course. We would call them that, because they didn't have Nazis then. But they were like the Nazis of the day. Everybody hated them. And now Yahweh speaks, beginning in chapter 1, verse 12. See, the first 10 verses describe Yahweh. Then the king of Assyria is described, and he's sort of arraigned before Yahweh for what his punishment's going to be. Now Yahweh speaks in verse 12 and following. Thus says Yahweh, even though they come in full strength, then that they're many. Even so, they shall be cut down. He shall pass away. And even though I've afflicted you, I'll afflict you no more. Okay, now that's confusing. Let's take it apart. No matter how many and how strong the Assyrians are, he shall be cut down. In other words, I don't care how big your army is. I, Yahweh, will take care of you. And then he speaks to the people of Jerusalem and Judah. And even though I afflicted you,
Judah and Jerusalem, I will afflict you no more. I will break his yoke from off of you. That is, I will take off the yoke of Assyria from you, Judah, and I'll burst your bonds in half. That is, I will take away your slavery from the Assyrians, because the kingdom of Judah had become part of the empire of Assyria, and they were servants to the Assyrians, and now that will be taken away from them. He says, and Yahweh has given commandment concerning you, that no more of your names shall be sown, and out of your house your God I will cut off. Your graven image and molten image, I will make your grave, for you I have become worthless. Now again, he's speaking in verse 14 to Assyria itself, saying that the commandment concerning Assyria is that your name will no longer be sown. That is, you will no longer have children who pass on your name. You have no seed coming after you. And I will cut off your gods from your house, and all the images and idols will be destroyed. And as a matter of fact, that happened, hasn't it? And the only reason we know about the idols of Assyria anymore is because the archaeologists have gone to dig them up out of the ruins. But Nineveh is still a ruin. So is the city of Ashur. And all the cities of the Assyrians are ruins. And then all of a sudden, because this good news that finally, the Assyrians are going to be destroyed. It's just like, you know, people in the world, you know, experience great joy. I've seen the movies, because I'm too young, but I saw the movies of the news of victory in Europe Day, VE Day. How people rejoice. The Nazis are finally wiped out and destroyed. Well, now the people of Judah also rejoice. And they say here, behold upon the mountains the feet of him that bring good news, that announce peace. Keep your feast, O Judah, perform your vows, for the wicked man one shall no longer pass through you. Now, what I'd like to do is play a song based on that. There's a Hebrew song taking this verse, which also shows up in the prophet Isaiah, and it goes like this.

This song means, how lovely on the feet of the mountains are those who bring good news, the good news of victory and peace. And it will be victory over the Assyrian oppressors and peace after they're gone. That was the hope. And, you know, we can rejoice in good news of the victory of Christ over our sins. And the peace that he brings into our hearts. So we can still sing that song of how lovely on the mountains are the feet of those who bring good news. As a matter of fact, St. Paul quotes from that in the letter to the Romans, chapter 10. And he goes on here to say, now going back to the Assyrians, a scatterer has come up before your face. Guard the defenses. Watch the way. Strengthen your loins. That is, you know, get your guts ready. Come on, toughen up, buddy. Fortify your power mightily. For Yahweh restores the pride of Jacob and also the pride of Israel. For the emptiers have emptied them out and they have destroyed their vine branches. And what's that all mean? Remember, in 721 B.C., the Assyrians, first in the Shalmaneser the Fifth, and secondly in the Sargon the Second, came and wiped out the northern kingdom of Israel. They destroyed the capital city of Samaria. They took the people captive and dispersed them all over the world. And now the Lord is saying to those captives who are hearing this good news of victory and of peace all over the mountains, good news that Assyria could be destroyed. These people are now to come back home. They're to toughen up, get strong, and walk back to Israel. They'll be able to resettle the land. And the emptiers have been emptied out. That means the ones who emptied out the land of Israel, those who took all the people out of Israel and emptied it of people, will themselves now be emptied. That is, the Assyrians who took the exiles away from Israel will

now themselves be kicked out of Israel. So all you Israelites, come back home. That's what Nahum, whose name means the comforter, means. And then, the next thing that he describes is a great battle against Nineveh. And it says here in this final battle, beginning in chapter 2, verse 4, the shield of his mighty men is made red, and his warriors are in scarlet. Why is it red? Because they like the color red? They got nice red clothes or nice sail on red bolting of cloth? No. They're going to be red because of their blood, Assyrian blood on their own clothes. The chariots are fire of steel in David's preparation, and the cypress spears quiver. The chariots rush madly in the streets. They bump each other. They're traffic jams of chariots trying to run in and conquer the city of Ashur and the city of Nineveh. And the appearance of them is like torches. They run to and fro like lightnings. That is, this is a description of the whole destruction of the city. And he thinks about the ones who are great, his great ones, but they stumble when they march. They run to the wall, and it's all prepared, but they're going to fall. In other words, he describes this battle where there's hurrying and scurrying and running around, but Nineveh cannot save itself. It's doomed. Yahweh has declared it. And the final battle against Nineveh will wipe it out because of its injustice. We're going through the prophet Nahum and his description of the destruction of Nineveh. Nineveh, which deserved this destruction because the people, they were so violent and so compulsive in their destruction of other nations that now they themselves will finally be destroyed. In chapter 2, verses 7 through 11, we see a description of what happened when the enemy army comes into the city of Nineveh. The gates of the rivers are opened and the palace is dissolved. There were floodgates along the river Euphrates that were next to the city of Nineveh. And these are opened up and floods come in. You might remember in history how Hitler did the same thing to prevent the taking of Berlin. He had the subways of Berlin flooded so the armies of the Russians couldn't come in. He ended up killing many of his own people at the same time. But when the flood comes in, the palace is destroyed. The queen is uncovered. That is, she's made naked. Now, this is the queen who had the best clothes in the whole world. Now, she is made naked because she's taken by the enemy. She's carried away. Her handmaids moan like the voice of doves, and they beat their breasts. Remember, we talked about that before with other prophets, where their breasts are made naked in Isaiah, and they beat on their naked breasts as a sign of mourning, okay? And they'd scratch them and things like that. He says, Nineveh has been from an old time like a pool of water. That is, it was calm, like a pond. And nobody bothered Nineveh for a long time, for hundreds of years. Nobody bothered Nineveh because it was so strong and so calm. But now they flee away. They say, stand, stand, stop, don't run away. But nobody looks back because they're all running. They're all terrified. Take the spoil of silver. Take its gold. There's no end to the store, rich with all kinds of precious cups and chalices and all these other gold ornaments. Now she is empty and void and waste, and the hearts melt, and the knees knock together. They get all kind of knock-kneed and scared. And in their loins, inside themselves, everything is in turmoil. Their whole bowels are up in an uproar. And like I've mentioned in one other show, women who are waiting to go into the gas chambers at Treblinka used to defecate because they were so frightened. And so also is this going on with these people. That's how scared they are. And we use expressions similar, reflecting that level of fright, that even your bowels are all in disorder, as a way to describe extreme fear. And everybody's faces become dark. Then we see in verse 12 and 13 a couple of questions that are rhetorical questions, where it says about Nineveh, sort of mocking it. It says, where's the den of lions? Where's the feeding place of the young lions, where the lion and the lioness walked, and the lions whelped, and none made them afraid? Remember, we've seen pictures before of how there was a park for the king of Babylon who would chase lions around, okay? And he says, where's that now? And wasn't Nineveh called the den of lions itself?
and that his king is stronger than lions, so he would kill them? Well, it's no more. Nineveh is destroyed, as happened in the year 612. The lion who tore in pieces and gave enough for all his whelps, that is, for his young lions, and he strangled enough for his lionesses, and has filled his caves with prey, and his den with food. But now, that is, the lion is the king of Assyria. He's gone. He's nothing. He's nobody. They have nothing left. Nineveh is destroyed. It's not a lion's den. It's a place for jackals and ostriches. And he talks about this great desolation that will come upon them in verse 14. Yahweh says, "Behold, I am against you, says Yahweh of hosts, Yahweh Sabaoth. I will burn her chariots in the smoke, and the sword shall devour your young lions," because they had this park or zoo with lions, and they'll all be killed. "I will cut off your prey from the earth, and the voice of your messengers shall no longer be heard, because your empire will be destroyed. Your messengers won't go from one city to another." That won't happen to you anymore, Nineveh. Now, chapter 3 is a change. In verses 1 through 7, we see a woe oracle, that is, a funeral lament over Nineveh, because Nineveh is dead. And it says, "Woe to the city of bloods." That's what it says literally in Hebrew. And city of bloods means a city of bloodshed, a city of murder and violence. "It is all full of lies and stealing, but the prey does not depart. Listen, the whip, listen, the rattling of wheels, the prancing of horses, the running of chariots." In other words, listen, Nineveh, you're dying. Can't you hear how the enemy Babylonians and Medes are whipping their horses, they're whipping their chariots, and they're careening all through your streets, Nineveh, and all through your towns to destroy them. "The horseman charges, the sword flashes, the spear glitters, the multitude of slain and a heap of carcasses." See, the Assyrians used to take their enemies and pile up the heads of the enemies and keep on killing enemies until they had a pile of heads that reached to the city gates of the enemy cities. Now, there's a pile of carcasses of Assyrians. What they used to do is done to them. The crime and the punishment fit each other. "There's no end of corpses. They stumble upon their corpses. Because of the multitude of the harlotries, or the well-favored harlot, the mistress of witchcrafts." That is, he compares Assyria to a harlot, very much like, you know, the prophet Jeremiah had done. And he calls her mistress of witchcrafts. As a matter of fact, the demon god Pazuzu was worshipped a lot, and little statues of Pazuzu, the demon god of Assyria, was put by all the babies to protect them from the demons. So they're known for their witchcraft. "And it sells nations through her harlotries and families through her witchcraft. Behold, I am against you, says Yahweh of hosts. I will lift up your skirts over your face." Now, if a woman takes her skirt and puts it over her face, that means her genitals are exposed. And this was a sign of complete shame. "And I'll show the nations your nakedness and kingdoms, you know, your shame. I will cast detestable things upon you and make you vile. I'll make you like dung. And they shall come to pass, and all that look upon you shall flee from you and say, Nineveh is laid waste. Who will bemoan her? When I seek comfort, where will I seek comforters for you? Nowhere. Nowhere. Because there's no one who will comfort Nineveh. You are better than no Ammon." Now that refers to the capture of Thebes. And I have a slide, a photograph of an Assyrian wall carving where the Assyrian army is attacking the city of Thebes. You can see it on your screen now. The Assyrians are going up to attack the city of Thebes, and now the same destruction will come upon the city of Nineveh, that they will be destroyed by the power of the word of Yahweh spoken through Nahum. And sure enough, in 612 BC, they were wiped out by Babylon and Mede together.

0: And welcome to the crux of the matter. I'm Father Wade Menezes. If there's one doctrinal teaching of the Catholic Church that stands out particularly strong in this modern day and age, a teaching that everybody seems to know, both Catholics and non-Catholics alike, whether they agree with it or not, it's the teaching that priestly ordination is reserved to men alone. But this time-honored doctrine, held by the Church since the time of Christ and His apostles, in no way militates against the dignity of women, their natural gifts or vocation, nor is the fact that women are ineligible to receive the sacrament of holy orders to be viewed as a reflection against their universal call to holiness, to which all persons are called. In modern times, the Church has repeatedly and definitively reiterated the reasons why the sacrament of holy orders can be received only by men. Pope John Paul II, in his apostolic letter on reserving priestly ordination to men alone, quotes Pope Paul VI in stating some of these reasons, including the example recorded in the sacred scriptures of Christ choosing his apostles only from among men, the constant practice of the Church, which has imitated Christ in choosing only men, and her living teaching authority, which has consistently held that the exclusion of women from the priesthood is in accordance with God's plan for His Church. In actual fact, then, the Church concludes that she is not authorized to admit women to priestly ordination. In other words, the Church herself cannot change this teaching. She has not the authority to do so. And this is because the Church recognizes herself to be bound, as it were, by this choice made by the Lord Himself. A choice, mind you, which He made freely, since He shows Himself time and time again in the Gospels to not have been subject to the prevailing customs or social conditions of His time. This has been the crux of the matter, and I'm Father Wade Menezes. God bless you.
1: We should pray because prayer is conversation with God, and conversation is the only way to build a relationship. We need that relationship with God. We should pray and talk with God about what's on our hearts, what's on our minds, what's active in our lives, the joys we have. We should share all of these with God. Prayer is conversation, and conversation is the only way to build a relationship with God. It's the most important relationship. All of our other relationships depend on this one.
2: This is Father Ken Geraci of the Fathers of Mercy. Let us pray to end abortion. In the name of the Father, and of the Son, and of the Holy Spirit, amen. Lord, at the Last Supper, You took the bread and said, "This is My body given for You." The world rejects that prayer. The world rejects and says, "This is My body and I will do what I want." Lord, send the grace from on high to touch not only our hearts, but the hearts of all mankind, to live in self-sacrificial love, not selfish love, to turn our hearts to the needs of others, specifically the most vulnerable. Lord, rise up Your Christian people, that we too who believe and carry this message of life, of truth, may offer our bodies a sacrifice for the needs of others, to be willing to adopt those unwanted children, to be able to give of our fiscal resources, to totally be selfless in the needs of this greatest evil, the death of the innocent. In the name of the Father, and of the Son, and of the Holy Spirit. Amen.
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8: Good evening and welcome to The Journey Home. My name is Marcus Grodi, your host for this program. This is the Open Line First Monday program in which we try to allow more of your phone calls and emails to ask questions to a returning guest. And I'm laughing because our guest tonight, he spends most of his ministry laughing and causing people to laugh, so it's very appropriate. Our guest tonight is a familiar person to many of you who watch EWTN, especially children's programming, because our guest is otherwise known as the Donut Man, But some of you don't know that the Donut Man's real

0: name is Rob Evans. He's a former non-denominational lay minister focusing mainly on children ministry. He's here joining us again with his story. Rob, welcome back to the Journey Home.
1: Thanks, Marcus.
0: It's been fun spending time with you. Now,
1: it's good to hang out.
0: Journey Home is always a great excuse to get together with friends. And I'm anxious for you to tell the audience how your donut man, here's your favorite little guy here.
1: Here's my little buddy, Duncan.
0: Duncan.
1: Yes.
0: Here in the background.
1: My hat, my glasses. But as we agreed, we'll get to that.
0: That's
1: later.
0: Right. We'll get to that later. I'm just reminding the audience that we'll get to Duncan. And also talking about the significant differences as you've crossed the Tiber into the Catholic Church. But on the open line, I always ask the guests to give us a 5 or so minute summary of your journey.
1: Mm-hmm. My wife and I met as teenagers at a small house church in Medford, New Jersey. And it was love at first sight. We were married that year, and we had 5 children in 7 years, and we had a very similar background, raised in Protestant households, and went to Sunday school. I mean, my earliest memories are, here's the church, here's the steeple, open the door, see all the people, and that my Sunday school teacher smelled like rose talc, I remember. And I learned about Jesus in Sunday school. I went to Presbyterian and Baptist Sunday schools, and I loved to sing, and had a Victrola in my bedroom, and little boy Sambo, dressed in the prettiest clothes. And my father loved Frank Sinatra. Whoops, there goes another rubber tree plant. And so I carried that, you know, that personality, I guess, you know, my aptitudes or my loves into everything I did. And as a new Christian, and then as a new daddy, that was a natural way to express my faith to my kids. We would, I worked as a carpenter, you know, so when you're 20 and your bride is 18 and a baby's on the way. And I, by the way, I dropped out of Rutgers University. I'm a child of the 70s and the 60s, and we would tuck them in. Daniel in the Lion's Den would be sung by the lion in my world. Roar, roar, roar, roar! I'm a big lion and I want to eat some more.
0: Did that
1: and then,
0: put them to sleep or
1: no?
0: Wake them up?
1: No, I would then eat them. It was great. And, you know, daddy playing monsters and stuff. Well, I would take typical daddy stuff and I would add Bible stories to them for the kids. And the mustard seed, I'm a little mustard seed, no hands or feet and my face is green. And I would become the mustard seed and my children would be gathered around me while I hear my wife cleaning up downstairs, and that's how we would tuck the kids in. So my wife and I were just delighted to meet each other in church, and then be young parents. We had 5 kids, you know, while we were still in our 20s. And when you have 5 children, you don't get invited out to dinner very much. So is that a good summary?
0: That's a good, that's your background, and then
1: yes.
0: You worked as the, we'll talk about the donut man later, mm-hmm. That really became the focus of your life.
1: Well, I'm a repairman, right. You know, I'm a donut repairman, so out on the job site, I'd have my hat, and I'd eat donuts, you know, and then one day I got an idea of repairing donuts. I mean, I really am a repairman. Yeah. I'm a carpenter and a plumber. I had my plumbing license, and we were talking about plumbing, right, mm-hmm. That children think that water comes out the tap, right? And you and I were talking about how it's important that children realize that the water comes from the ground and the tower and the pipes. And we were talking about the spiritual implications of how important it is that the children understand where living water comes from. Yeah. That was the segue. Yeah. So how can a plumber teach your child about Jesus? Well, if it's a spiritual plumber, then that's what the Catholic Church is all about. you know, that the pipes are connected, fresh water in, and flush the devil. Right? Confess your sins and the sewage goes away. So as a donut repairman and as a daddy and as a singer, I wanted my children to know Jesus in a personal way, and my wife did as well. She was delighted for me to spend daddy time, bedtime, tucking our kids in with various Bible stories and songs, and that's kind of the groundwork for the donut man. Mm-hmm. But we were both absolute Protestants. We would have nothing to do with the Catholic Church because we had both been taught Catholics don't read their Bible. They're idolatrous. Mary is the fourth person of the Trinity. You know, that Mary is way too elevated for our comfort. The Catholic Church is very pompous and arrogant with their robes and their incense and all of that stuff. And I'd even been taught that Thomas Aquinas was to blame for the Reformation, that the Reformers had no choice but to revolt against Thomas Aquinas's heresy. So there was a huge laundry list, Marcus, that the Lord had to work through for me to ever consider the Catholic Church.
0: How long were you active before you considered the Catholic Church in your full-time, basically full-time ministry?
1: I've been a full-time donut man for 25 years.
0: Wow. And pretty much seen the world doing that.
1: I have. I sang in Singapore. Hmm. And I've been to England many times, and all over Canada, the United States. I have a platinum card from American Airlines. I've flown over 2 million miles as an evangelist.
0: As you look back, again, you were trained in many ways against the Catholic Church, given certain data.
1: Quite.
0: What would you say would be the number one barrier, the reason that all those years, the last thing that would ever cross your mind would have been to become Catholic?
1: We never checked it out. Shelley and I, my wife and I, never checked it out. I have one recollection of going to Mass, and I must have been a little boy. It was in Latin with the priest back to me, and it just made this permanent memory that Catholics are in gobbledygook. But you got to remember, I was a child of the 60s. Have you heard that if you remember the 60s, you weren't there? Or it's something, you know. we both had a lot of relearning to do. It was simple.
0: You
1: we
0: really
1: went
0: had,
1: to Mass.
0: You really had no reason to even consider the Catholic Church. You had no information that would have drawn you there. You had no experience there. So what would you say would be the number one reason, if there was one, that broke through that barrier that eventually opened both of you to the church?
1: Well, the wheels came off of our Protestant experience. Over 30 years, we were members of about 8 different churches, and about half of them split. And it kept breaking our heart. Both of us are children of divorce. That is my wife and I. And it's a very painful thing as a child to go through divorce and to choose between your parents and to have your house split. It's a heartbreaking experience. And it's the best way that I can, it's the best analogy that I can make for how we felt when we went through a church split. It's like having your heart torn in two. So that's the ugly.
0: That's the negligence side.
1: That's the ugly. The bad is we were badly taught about the Catholic Church. Right. And the good is that almost like a default, the very last thing that we would ever try would be to go to Mass, and we did at St. Francis Parish, Long Beach Island. We snuck in the back door a couple years ago, and we heard the Bible. Those Catholics, they read the Bible, and they don't hug statues. And then when it came to something we'd never realized, and it was Christ in the sacraments. Christ in the sacraments, the way the sacraments were handled, had an anointing. There was a profound peace and a love and a grace that was stunning to us. And I had the groom. How can I say it? I had the groom, I had Jesus. Protestants have Jesus. All Christians have Jesus. But do you have the bride too? Do you have the church? If you claim you love Jesus, you have to also love what he loves. And it's the church. And he didn't just leave it up to happenstance. He gave keys to Peter. What does that mean? When he handed the Eucharist to the disciples, to Peter, in one moment in time, two sacraments were initiated right there. Eucharist, holy orders, boom.
0: Now in case you want to hear more detailed description of Rob's journey, you can go find the Journey Home episode that you were on. You can do that at Religious Catalog, or you also have a website.
1: Late for Supper.
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0: All right. Now, we're going to talk a little bit about this donut man business.
1: Yes.
0: And for those of you at home that aren't familiar with Rob's outreach to children, as a donut man, your program has been on EWTN for how many years?
1: 10 years.
0: For 10 years, your mm-hmm. program, even before you were Catholic.
1: Before I was Catholic. Mother Angelica said he's Catholic, he just doesn't know it yet.
0: I love it. Well, we'd give you a little snippet of what are they going to see?
1: Why I'm the donut man, my little repair. Don't forget, I'm a donut repair man.
0: All right, let's look at this then.
2: Okay, everybody, back to the lodge for a big surprise.
3: Yeah. Oh, Matt, come here.
2: You really gave us a scare back there. I'm glad you're okay.
4: Yeah, I guess I was pretty stupid.
2: Oh, don't you see, Matt? We really do need each other, no matter who we are. God wants us to take care of one another.
4: I'm sure glad Abby and Duncan cared about me.
2: Oh, we all care about you, and we'd be your friends if you'd just let us.
4: You mean you'll still be my buddy?
2: Sure I will, but even more than that, God wants to be your friend. He wants to fill your heart with joy. That's why we're called the Donut Repair Club. Look, see? Each one of us is just like a donut. We've got a big empty place inside that only God's love can fill. See?
4: I think so.
2: Tell you what.
0: You know what's neat about that is, in many ways, your entire, how God opened a door for you to do so many things is because of one neat little illustration.
1: Isn't that something?
0: One simple illustration about the God-shaped void within us, that little simple illustration.
1: Well, you know, I steal from the best. St. Augustine, the God-shaped vacuum that only God can fill, that. And J.B. Phillips, the great Protestant Bible teacher, he used the same thing. Billy Graham,
0: your goal was different for them because you had a certain audience you felt called to reach.
1: Yes.
0: Young hearts.
1: Yeah, young hearts. I wanted to reiterate, restate the treasures of the faith for young children. You go to Spain, you learn Spanish. You go to children, you need to learn childese. Mm-hmm. And so object lessons, are near and dear to the heart of the Catholic Church. You go through the front door, and there's a bowl of water right at a child's level. I love it. That was another thing that really spoke to me about becoming Catholic. It's color-coded, right? The priest wears red to remember a feast day of a martyr. You kneel, you stand, you call, you respond, you move, you line up with fellow penitents. We were ruined for anything less after we went to Mass. My wife and I were so moved by just a typical morning Mass, and everyone lined up for the Eucharist, and it was held with such veneration, you know, with such high regard. It wasn't just a casual serve yourself and think about Jesus kind of communion, but the Eucharist is Christ. This is Jesus. This is my body. This is my blood. And it was so incarnational that it touched us. I like Catholicism because it presents the incarnation of Jesus. He becomes flesh, the maker of bread, the maker of wheat, says, this is my body. The maker of grapes says, this is my blood. The maker of water says to the woman at the well, I'll give you water and you'll never thirst again.

0: The creator of light says, I'm the light of the world. This is our incarnational theology. It'll rock your world.
1: Now, that little snippet gave in a nutshell that call that you experienced one day when you're looking at a donut and you thought about the image, and it led to the 25 years of ministry to children all over the world. CDs, DVDs.
0: That's right, Marcus.
1: That's right. There he is.
0: Is this an infomercial?
1: No. Because what I want to get to, it isn't, though, you know, I'm encouraging the audience to know more about what you do. But it isn't that, because you haven't finished doing that.
0: No.
1: You're still doing the Catholic. And
0: yes.
1: And the issue is, talk about the difference now. Mm. As you make the transition from a Protestant child evangelist, donut repairman, to a Catholic child evangelist, donut repairman, what is significantly different in your message?
0: It now includes the way that the sacraments bring the love of Jesus into our lives. Holy water on my face reminds me of God's love and grace. This water helps me realize that I'm in Christ. I've been
1: baptized.
0: Yeah. Right?
1: Okay. And these are all songs you write.
0: Yeah.
1: That you're right for the
0: story.
1: Yeah,
0: so in other words, my method really hasn't changed. I want to take a fresh look at stuff that has been covered with dust. It started out in a vital way. And how can we blow the dust off of the treasures of the church for the next generation? In no way diluting the Eucharist or being a Eucharistic people. I'm not talking about a meltdown ecumenism, you know, a dilution
1: of
0: the faith.
1: Changing the truth.
0: No. But rather presenting the truths, the confession.
1: Actually, no.
0: Reconciliation.
1: That is exactly what a man said around 1959, whose bust happens to be there back there on the shelf, is Blessed John the 23rd.
0: John the 23rd. Happy Pope.
1: But that was his goal behind the council, was not to change anything that we believe, but maybe examine the way we say it at times, examine the way we present it. And in your particular case, it's how do we reach children? And talk a bit about, I mean, this importance of how do we reach our children. Mm-hmm. Talk for a second about what you do in all of your concerts. And I happened to see one 2 weeks ago when you were in Columbus at St. Patrick's. And the importance of planting seeds in the hearts and minds of our children that they may not understand till years later, but planting those seeds.
0: Thank God for Pope John the 23rd and the vision for Vatican II, because that seed that was sown in my heart bore fruit. It was years ago. What was that, 40-something years ago, that seed of Vatican II was sown in my heart. I didn't know it at the time. It was slumbering the whole time. But thank God that the church fathers said, we need to speak in the language of the people. I don't think I would have darkened the door of a Catholic church if it was in Latin. I now appreciate Tridentine Mass. Don't get me wrong. Yeah. I love Latin Mass. But initially, I needed to hear the gospel presented in a Catholic church in my language. And then when it comes to talking to children, it's the same principle. Jesus said, if I be lifted up, I will draw men. I will draw all men unto me. I will make you a fisher of men. You're fishing for little guys, fishing for little men. How do you bait the hook? Here's a great example. My wife and I would take our kids to a restaurant and we'd feed them table food. But she had a little food grinder in her purse. And so we need to take the food of the church and just simply put it in the grinder and grind it up and feed it to our children in their language in a way that they can understand. Because it's an outrageous faith that God made everything out of nothing, Marcus. How? Come on. How did God make everything out of nothing? Tick, tick, tick, tick, tick, tick, tick, tick.
1: How? His word.
0: His word, the word of God. And then in Mass, why does the priest kind of lean over the cup and talk the word of God over the host? And the same creative word that created everything out of nothing is now transforming the elements, the host, into the body and blood of our Lord in the hands of his bride, in the hands of Peter, and a delegate of Peter. This is incredible stuff.
1: And part of your work is to how do you help a young person understand that so they can appreciate it at their level.
0: I think you're the one who said the first thing, if you want to reach your kids, you need to get it. Yeah. The parent needs to realize how remarkable and outlandish and outrageous our faith really is.
1: Your
0: virgin had a baby. go ahead.
1: Your ministry is to children.
0: Yes.
1: But as you look back over the years, to what extent do you think your ministry was also to those adults sitting in the background?
0: Who had
1: come there for their kids but didn't realize they were going to get nailed themselves.
0: You have no idea how many parents came up to me. For years, I felt like a priest. Because they'd say to me, you know, I came for my kids, but I like it. I really got a lot out of it. I really never saw that before. I call it, you know, backdoor evangelism, sandbox evangelization. You know, what? It's a wonderful thing about reaching the whole family. You know, I think there's a new terminology entering the Catholic Church. I've just heard it lately, and it's whole family catechesis, family faith formation. I'm very excited about that for the church.
1: And I think it's a direct trajectory out of John Paul's call to a new evangelization.
0: Yes.
1: Which he meant as a re-evangelization of Catholics.
0: Uh-huh.
1: You know, we all need to grow in our faith.
0: It did not mean to throw out the wine and the bread and replace it with pretzels and Kool-Aid.
1: Right.
0: I've heard horror stories. I wasn't there, thank God.
1: We have a call. Let's take our first caller. This is Megan. Hello, Megan. Look, from Georgia. Are you there? Let's see if we can speak. Can you get her to speak up a little bit? Hello, Megan, are you there?
2: Yes, I am.
1: There you are. Megan, hello. What's your question?
2: Well, it's not really a question. I'm just saying that this is a wonderful show, and I just love the Donut Man show. I used to love it when I was a kid and all. Uh-huh. It's wonderful. I just love the show. It's awesome. I don't know. I'm just so into it. Well, whenever that little concert that he did on tour, I just loved it. I always stayed with it and all. It's awesome. I just love it.
3: Thank you, Megan.
1: Megan, thank you so much for that. That's great. We really do appreciate it. Let's take an email. We have an email from Bill from Missouri. Dear Marcus and Rob, God used the Journey Home program as an instrument in bringing me to the church. Since then, I've worked each year with our parish's RCIA team, and it seems that we constantly have larger classes year after year. Mm. How can you explain this amazing phenomenon, and how does it relate to your conversion? Thank you, Bill, for your own journey home. Mm. He's seeing an increase. Are you seeing that yourself?
0: For me personally, I'm not in that position. You are. You're seeing a remarkable wave of revival. Is that the right word? There's an influx of Protestants thirsting for more and not quite knowing what it is, and it can't possibly be Catholic. And then you sneak in the back door and suddenly you're met with the missing piece.
1: Well, actually, you're an example of what we see. For those of you that watch the program once in a while, I work with the Coming Home Network International. Our main apostolate helps Protestant ministers of all things come back to the church. Mm-hmm. And we hear from 2 to 5 brand new Protestant ministers every week. Sometimes I think last year, 160 or so brand new ministers contact us. Mm-hmm. What's unique about what we see happening is, which I think is different over the last 25 years than what's happened all the way since the Reformation, is that we're seeing men and women, clergy and laity, professors, missionaries, looking at the Catholic Church, but they're not only from the usual suspects. They're not just Anglican, Episcopalian, Lutheran, maybe High Church Presbyterian. We're seeing Church of God, Assembly of Christ, Pentecostals, Disciples of Christ.
0: Jesus people.
1: Yeah. We're seeing, and they're not just coming in because they married into the church, but we're seeing authentic conversions to Jesus Christ and to the bride, the church, his spouse. That's what's unique. Mm-hmm. And I do believe that one of the main reasons for that is EWTN. I think that never before in the history of the world have more people been able to hear freely the fullness of the church through satellites, television.
0: May I do an infomercial on your behalf? Last year, you gave me a gift of

0: deep in history, your workshop,
1: Or conferences.
0: your conference on an explanation of the Reformation. Now, you've lived with this for 10 and 15 years, so you take it for granted. I'd never heard anything like it, about the Church of England and Calvin and the reason for the splits and how unreasonable they were. I had no idea how many reformers were in the Catholic Church reforming all along, but without revolt. Saint Francis was a reformer, for an example. Remarkable man, but he stayed in the church. You don't have to throw the baby out with the bathwater, right?
1: Well, and one thing the Catholic Church has always taught, and that is that renewal begins here. I mean, that's why the Catholic Church has been so committed to mystical theology from the beginning. In other words, growing closer to Jesus Christ in the sacraments, in the church, through prayer, through service, through sacrifice,
0: I
1: through
0: doubt you.
1: obedience.
0: I think you're wrong. No, you're wrong.
1: Well, I'm doing the best
0: No,
1: I can.
0: I'm sorry. You know where I'm getting
1: You
0: at?
1: sound like this guy.
0: You're wrong. There's a critical spirit in Protestantism that I'm kind of alluding to, and it's loaded for bear, and it's a fault-finding spirit, and it just kind of comes across like that.
1: Well-meaning, but blind to how that can be rooted in what happened 500 years ago, and automatically because of the trajectory of things that happened 500 years ago or so, it has set people in a certain direction, which keeps them from even giving the Catholic Church a moment's notice, as you did for so many years in your own life.
0: Right. The protest is still alive and well in Protestantism. Far more Protestants derive their identity by being against Catholicism. Catholics are, according to Vatican II, separated brethren, a Eucharistic people. I just love seeing Christ in the Eucharist.
1: All right, we might have. Are we ready for this email yet? Looks like we're tweaking it here. Okay, this is a nice long email. I don't quite see who's on the bottom of the name of it yet, but we'll get to it. This is Jeanette.
0: Jeanette.
1: And she writes, "Dear Rob, I am a recent convert from the evangelical world also, and my question to you is this. Did you ever find it difficult to adjust culturally to the church with all its, quote, bells and whistles? I have found through my own experience that getting used to the form of Catholicism and the difference in the spiritual temperament of fellow longtime Catholics has been much more difficult than overcoming the liturgy ever was. Has this ever been your experience, and did you find that resources or ministries specifically designed to help converts adjust are greatly lacking at this time in the church?" God bless you, Jeanette. Thank you for your email.
0: Wow, very, very thoughtful. I made an allusion earlier, Marcus, to being a child of divorce. And if I could draw on that analogy again, when my parents divorced, I had to basically choose between my mother's household and my father's household. It was untenable. I shouldn't have to choose between my mom and my dad. And as a Protestant, I loved contemporary worship, for example. The words are on the overhead, and the drummer is drumming, and guitars are strumming, and people are clapping. And then to be a Catholic, there's none of that, and you process, and you kneel, and you sing with solemnity. And unfortunately, at this point in history, you almost have to choose between the two. But my wife and I choose the solemnity, and
1: Well,
0: we're open to
1: one thing that I was thinking about in relationship to something she said, and that is that making that transition into the are there any resources? Forgive me, I don't want to be another infomercial for the Coming Home Network. I want you to check out chnetwork.org because our website, one of the things that we see is very important is that often, I've used this analogy before, that you and I could go through the steps to become a Frenchman, and let's say maybe in a year we could become a Frenchman. But it'd be many, many years before another Frenchman would ever mistake you and I for an authentic Frenchman.
0: Never.
1: Never.
0: Good analogy.
1: That's true about becoming Catholic. You can become a
0: Yes.
1: Catholic right away. You can learn, go through RCIA, but it's a journey. And some of it is even discovering the baggage. I mean, when you were the donut man for all those years, you're still the donut man, repairman, duty. But wouldn't you say that before, your main emphasis was on Jesus

0: ah, just one of the things, but you mm-hmm. didn't need it. Mm-hmm. I mean, you could believe in Jesus and be saved, and whether you're mm-hmm. baptized or not. That was a big part of Protestantism mm-hmm. mainly.
1: Yes.
0: But now we recognize, no, that it was the intended door to the church.
1: Yes, yes, yes.
0: Into salvation mm-hmm. through the sacraments. And it takes a while to appreciate that. When you're mm-hmm. looking at it still from a Protestant perspective, it's hard to understand that. Mm-hmm.
1: Now,
0: it takes a while.
1: Who just sent us the email? Was it Jennifer?
0: Jeanette, I think.
1: Jeanette. One more thought for Jeanette. Lay it on the table. Just lay it out before Father, before the priest, before your pastor. You should be able to not, you know, hide how different you feel. You know, if you're feeling like you're the fifth wheel, take it to the church.
0: Talk about it.
1: Yeah, take it to the church. You know, I'm not knitting in here. I kind of miss a Bible study. And there's, in a good, healthy Catholic community, there's all sorts of stuff that'll integrate you where you don't feel like such an odd man out.
0: All right, let's take a break. We've got some emails waiting. We'll be back in just a moment with your questions.
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0: Welcome back to The Journey Home. I'm here with the donut repairman and his little friend Duncan. And Duncan wanted to make sure I remembered to tell you that that his videos are available at EWTN Religious Catalog. So, and if you're interested more in finding out about the Donut Man, his concerts, and materials, you can go to donutman.com, right?
1: That's right.
0: That's right. And then again, your
1: email is donutman.
0: Very good. Send him an email. Mm-hmm. Any questions about what he does? Especially if you, any of you watch, especially those of you who aren't Catholic, remember seeing the Donut Man somewhere, got questions about his journey, email him, talk to him. He's very committed to Christ and his church and helping you understand the fullness mm-hmm. of his journey, which is so hard to cover in mm-hmm. one program. We have an email from Bill from Wisconsin. If a Catholic attends a Protestant service, he or she is welcome to communion as a baptized Christian. The Protestant is not at a Catholic Mass. Do you see this as an obstacle to Christian unity? Further, would you agree there is a difference between hearing Scripture at the Mass and reading it oneself? God bless. Thank you, Bill, for your email.
1: Wow.
0: Very good question.
1: Yes. Two different paradigms. The Protestant communion is that. It's welcome to the table. And that is absolutely one aspect of Catholic communion as well. It's a family gathering. But it's more than that in a Catholic Mass. It is the body and blood of Christ. And it is a sacrifice presented by his priesthood. And for you to receive that communion without being in communion with that premise, then you should not receive it, because you're not in agreement. You're not saying yes to this is Christ. And as soon as the Catholic Church relinquishes the Eucharist in the name of, what did he say, ecumenism? In the name of unity, the name of unity, the Eucharist is no longer the Eucharist. And that's why.
0: And it's false unity.
1: It's false unity.
0: That's false unity. I remember looking back when I was a Presbyterian pastor, we would celebrate Lord's Supper once a month. Mm-hmm. And it was an open table. And I would say that from the pulpit. And as far as children, I left it up to the parents to decide. But I doubt, other than younger, really younger children, whether anyone abstained. Everyone in the church who was there, I'm sure, would take it. Mm-hmm. The little chunk of bread that came on a plate and the little shot glass full of juice that came by, you know, that everyone would take it. In the Catholic Church, which is actually the case, is that it isn't just Protestants who shouldn't receive it, because that would be false unity, but there are Catholics that should choose not to receive it, because this is serious.

0: It's not symbolic. It's not really an entrance into unity. This is the body and blood of Christ.
1: Mm-hmm.
0: And as Paul said in 1 Corinthians 11, the danger of not recognizing that it's the body and blood of Christ. He talks about that.
1: Becoming sick, and some of you die.
0: This is serious stuff.
1: Yes.
0: So when we Catholics are in sin, we should not receive.
1: That's right.
0: And sadly, sometimes we just receive it.
1: Right.
0: And we should not. It's a seriousness that it's a both and. It isn't just for everybody, and even sometimes it isn't for us if we are not, have not gone to the confessional, if we've not experienced the graces of the sacrament, so that we're appropriately ready to receive Christ.
1: The remarkable thing is that it's not a discipline that is from without, but it's a discipline that's from within. That when you walk in that, there's a richness. It's not like a police state. There's a richness as Christ reveals himself to you in your heart of hearts, and you actually receive the grace that comes from the Eucharist. It's incredible.
0: All right, we have a call from Mary from Ohio. Hello, Mary, what's your question?
2: Hey, Marcus and Rob. Yep. Thank you for taking my call. Sure. Well, the first time I saw Rob on your show, I walked into the room and I said, "Praise be to Jesus Christ, the donut man's Catholic." And I just had to say it again. Marcus, we had Alice von Hildebrand come to our school as a fundraiser, and she said to us, "Never be afraid to teach the little ones the truth, because they'll get it."
0: Mm-hmm.
2: And Rob, I really admire you for continuing that on, because they really will get it, and it's so important to get them when they're young.
1: Thanks,
2: so, Mary. Sorry, I'm pontificating, but my questions for you are, number one, is your ministry still going strong? I hope that it is. I hope as a Catholic you are welcomed into many parishes, and I would recommend his tape highly for all of you out there to buy. My kids grew up watching you, and you are a joy. Secondly, was it really just the split in the Protestant churches that you were with that called you to your local St. Francis of Assisi Church, or was there something, did I miss something? Was there something else that led you in that door?
1: Well,
0: thank you, Mary.
1: There's the good, the bad, and the ugly, Mary. The ugly was that we really did come to an end of our Protestant journey. The wheels came off. The bad is we were badly taught about the Catholic Church. We were fed erroneous information, but that came from outside of the Catholic Church. And then when we started to attend simple daily Mass, the liturgical calendar, hearing the Word of God and seeing the Eucharist presented in a righteous way, it simply brought grace into our lives that was remarkable. Was God's hand in it? Yes. Were we up a creek without a paddle? Yes. Did God close every other door and just leave that one? Yes. Why? I don't know. But I'm glad he did. And then the second question about my ministry, I just came back from a week on the road to celebrate Catholic Schools Week. And I was in Columbus, and then on to Chicago. I went up to Fargo, who have I left out? Ohio, Chicago, and I was in the Upper Peninsula of
0: Michigan. Marquette.
1: I was up in Marquette with the Yuppies, it's wonderful to travel around and be a Catholic donut man. It's the thrill of my life.
0: All right, let's take our next email. Susie from Nebraska. Dear Marcus and Mr. Evans, I have a friend who wrote me an email and wrote this statement, quote, "No one denomination has all the truth. Even if one started out with it, our humanness has made some serious untruth adjustments. How should I respond to this?" Thank you, Susie, for that easy email for our friend Rob Evans.
1: Oh, yes. I would say that the Mass isn't about heaven. It is heaven. Isn't that what our friend Scott Hahn says?
0: Yep.
1: And to look into the book of Revelation is to see the Mass.

0: I say you don't even take that kind of email on its terms, but rather lift up your eyes and see heaven in the Catholic Church. Read your Bible, read the book of Revelation, see how marvelous it is, and let the dead bury the dead. Put your hand to the plow, look ahead, don't look back.
1: I'm going to add to that because I'm going to say something bold that I might infuriate a few Protestant viewers because I was there. I was there. Because actually, I believe that person's quote and his view on truth, because basically what he's saying is ultimately truth is relative. That there may have been a truth, but humanists have so messed it up that now it's relative. Okay? And I believe that that is the trajectory of Protestantism. I believe that that's true. If you look at historically all the splits, you take any one, you follow it, it invariably leads to liberalism. It very led to Unitarianism. It's going to go there because you're throwing away the bride of Christ as the authority to be able to say, what is it Jesus said would happen to the bride of Christ? He said, on this rock I will build my church, and the gates of hell will not prevail against it. So what he's saying is that he established a church and that it was protected by grace. He promised the apostles in the upper room, John chapters 14, 15, and 16, that he would give them the Holy Spirit to guide them into truth, to help them remember what was true, to preserve the truth, to protect the truth. The Spirit has been given. He said, lo, I am with you always. He said that this church would be protected so that we could see a truth. If you throw out the church, you eventually throw away truth. You can't just say, I've got the Bible, and the Bible is the sole foundation, I've got it. Because you're going to end up with your translation or my translation, your interpretation, my interpretation, which verse over this verse, which important, you know what I'm saying?
0: Wait, wait, sound the highest clowning cymbal. No, no, no, be still and know that I'm God. You have the cymbal or cymbal clangers, and you have the be still people, you know.
1: fighting it out, right? Yeah, so when you throw out the church and trust the church and the authority of the church established by Christ, what that gentleman said in his email is the trajectory.
0: You know what might also be helpful? That is for them to get a little synopsis of what Vatican II was all about. As you said, last time we got together down here, you said Vatican II was the first council that was not counter-reformative. What does that mean?
1: Did I say that?
0: No. Yes. Yeah, you remember it. You're pulling my leg. It was the first council that was not counter-reformative. It was proactive, I think you said.
1: Yeah. Well, again, it wasn't trying to redefine or to correct a teaching. It was looking at the world has changed so much. How can we reach out to the world?
0: How can we be better Catholics? Yeah. It was the Catholic
1: wasn't changing
0: truth,
1: the truth. The truth hasn't changed in 2,000 years.
0: There's a lot of Protestants that don't understand what Vatican II is. But there's a lot of Catholics that don't know what Vatican II is.
1: And it's a blessed council that is still blessing us in many ways.
0: Well, I'm
1: if you're not sure, you go to Tuesday night when Father Pacwa goes through John Paul's teachings and you see the carrying out of Vatican truth through the teaching of Pope John Paul II.
0: I wouldn't be here without Vatican II.
1: Let's take our next caller, Linda from New York. Hello, Linda. What's your question?
2: Hi. Hi, Marcus and Rob. What a delightful show. I love Rob. He is so creative.
0: Oh.
2: Now, this is my question, Rob. I taught confirmation for 5 years and love teaching confirmation. And I went through basically a life in the spirit with all of my kids that I taught confirmation to. And I would love to know how to incorporate some of your creativity into the confirmation process.
0: Well, they had to wait for the Lord to send his spirit. They had to wait. It's Pentecost, the story of Pentecost. So we've done
1: that. He's talking about different into it. Kind of funny. I mean, I agree,
0: but confirmation is what, 8 years old? Is that right, Linda?
1: Well, it depends.
0: Okay,
1: it depends where they are, and with teenagers.
0: All right. Okay, but I'm talking about 8 to 10, right?
1: Yeah.
0: But it's the fruit of the Spirit. It's the life in the Spirit. The story of Pentecost.
1: Yeah.
0: Do you have the fruit of the Spirit? If you do, then aren't you glad? You do, the sower went out to sow, to plant some seed in hopes that they would grow. If you plant an apple seed, you'll grow.

0: grow apples. If you plant a seed of joy, you'll grow joy. So the whole thing of fruitfulness, the fruit of the Spirit, from a donut man perspective, that's what my songs are all about. And you know, I'll give you a half hour to teach the sower. Give me 3 minutes with a song, call and response, hand motions, just to get back to my angle, and that is to use the imagination of a child.
1: In fact, do real quickly. You've got the new song on the Eucharist.
0: Yes.
1: Give an example from your song on the Eucharist. Children, teaching young children the appreciation of the Eucharist.
0: The sun shines down and the wheat grows up. Then we chop it and we crush it. We bake it into bread. The sun shines down and the grapes grow up. Then we chop it, we crush it, we pour it out as wine. We celebrate the Eucharist, though bread and wine we see. The priest, right? The bread and wine we see. The body and blood of Jesus Christ is hidden in these things. Is given in these things.
1: Yes. I mean, so there, the children learn a song they can remember and then can
0: hand
1: build
0: motions,
1: on.
0: The wheat and the grapes and they're tortured and you know the grapes are tortured.
1: And it's neat when I was there and saw the concert and all the kids were doing the symbols, the kids up front and doing.
0: I wrote it a year ago, but we finally have. You know, I'm building my studio.
1: Yeah.
0: And we had to move. We had an emergency move about a year ago for family reasons. But Donut Labs is on the march.
1: Let's take another email. Lynn writes, "Hi, Marcus. My question is for the Donut Man. How did your ministry evolve? How did the Lord lead you from teaching your kids to reaching international audience? I am asking because I have a music ministry that I have started, and I would like to know how to meet and reach audiences for Christ. Thank you, Lynn." And that's a good point. A lot of people, they've got gifts like you have up there telling stories of their kids in the bedroom.
0: Yeah. You just need to be faithful at each level and be ready to spend a little bit of money, not a lot of money, but be ready to spend a little bit of money, of your own money, at each level. So I was tucking the kids in with Bible story songs, and my wife woke me up one night. She was crying. I said, what? She said, "I think the Lord wants me to give you our vacation money." "Vacation money?" I said. "How much?" She said, $1,250. She'd been saving out of our food budget. And as I thought back, it made sense. That's where she got the money, out of our food budget. And so I made a tape of Donut Man songs and for the local church. It was $1,200. And now here we are, a couple $1 million into tapes and videos and all of that. But it just starts at a local level, and now with computers and CD burning, and be it DVD or CD, there's really no reason why you can't produce your ideas at a local level and just try it out.
1: Yeah. I would encourage the importance of spiritual direction for anyone that's wanting to do it. Other people help them discern
0: really if
1: they have a call.
0: Yeah, very good point. Yeah, I'm begging.
1: You weren't completely alone in
0: not at all.
1: Others were encouraging you and confirming your gifts.
0: Yes, and Sister Anne Marie at our church has put me in touch with a school just down the street from me, and they're autistic children and mentally challenged children, and I'm going to do a concert sometime in February. You know, just to exercise that muscle.
1: Yeah.
0: Because I want to reach mentally challenged children, but I don't quite know how to do it, so I'm doing it for free. You know, I just want to exercise that muscle. So.
1: All right. Another caller, Mark from Ohio. Hello, Mark. What's your question?
2: Yes, my question is, I was also involved in youth ministry in the Pentecostal tradition.
1: Yeah.
2: And how can I bring my gifts into the Catholic Church? But keep in mind with the teaching of the church.
1: Gotcha. All right.
0: Good
1: question. Transition. There's.
0: Yeah. I. You know. I.
1: Especially the Pentecostal background.
0: Yeah. Hallelujah. welcome home, brother. You want to be catechized. For you know, garbage in, garbage out, and it's not sola scriptura, it's not sola fide anymore. You want to be part of your church family. You want to really get into the rhythm, the beauty of Catholic liturgy and the church. And hey, Lent is Wednesday, right? You know, what are you going to give up for Lent?

0: right? I want to learn how to be a Catholic. And so you need to take your time before you can really be effective sharing the faith. You need to be really become Catholic, and then become an assistant in, you know, with our the DREs and catechists and stuff like that. You need to pay your dues, and then your gifts will emerge, but you need to do it with a team. You don't want to be a soloist again. You don't want to be a lone ranger. If you want to have a Catholic message, you have to be Catholic. You want to be part of a family, part of a team.
1: Yeah, and it takes a while.
0: Yeah, you
1: It
0: have to
1: really
0: just
1: takes a
0: let it.
1: while, because if you try and do it too early, you might, in a way, be faking it, because you kind of know it, what's true, so you're just passing it along, but it may not have made that journey from head to heart yet.
0: What's the
1: It
0: thing in
1: takes a while.
0: Latin, do no harm?
1: Oh, I don't know.
0: I don't know. Some it's in Latin there. Don't hurt nobody. Right?
1: That's right. I think that was the rabbit in Bambi that says, you remember that? Right? It was something like, if you don't have something good to say about somebody, don't say
0: Yeah,
1: nothing
0: don't
1: at
0: say
1: all.
0: it at all.
1: Don't say it at all.
0: Mm-hmm.
1: Final words to the folk at home. Let's say there's somebody watching that right now is where you were. What do you want to say to them? Why should they come home?
0: I would say it's a wonderful family, and it's a forever family. It's not just the Catholic Church here on earth, but you can spend time with Abraham, with Mother Mary. You got a mom in heaven, and she's not limited by time and space. And get to know the family. Spend time with Father Joseph. When I came into the church a year ago Easter, received my first Eucharist, I was told that I could take a new name. And I took Joseph because he's the saint of unrequited love. He doesn't say one word. And I'm real talkative. You know what I mean? I'm real talkative. And here's somebody who just does his job. He's just quiet. It's nice to be able to ask Joseph to pray for me. And so I'm running out of time here, Marcus. I love the communion of the saints. And so when I receive Eucharist and we spend time with our brothers and sisters in heaven, their virtue becomes our virtue. They're tuned to A440, my fellow musician. Tune me up, Lord. Tune me up, Holy Spirit. Tune me up, my brothers and sisters in heaven and on earth.
1: Rob,
0: Yes.
1: it's been a pleasure. Thank you very much.
0: Thank you, Marcus.
1: Ask God's blessing on your continued ministry.
0: Thanks, my friend.
1: And again, donutman.com and latetosupper.com.
0: Late
1: Right.
0: for supper.
1: Late for supper. Good. Thank you for joining us on the journey home. I pray that this has been an encouragement to you. And as I close, I'm going to ask a good friend to say good night. Duncan, say good night to the people at home. Good night. See you next week. God bless.

0: In an election season, it's good to remember that the Lord is king over all the earth, no matter who wins or loses at the polls. History will reveal God's power, justice, and His providential love for His people, and all who do rule will be judged by Him. Find out more next on Breaking the Bread. The Lord is king over all the earth, as we sing in this Sunday's responsorial psalm. Governments rise and fall by His permission, with no authority but that given from above. In effect, God says to every ruler what He tells King Cyrus in this Sunday's first reading, "I have called you, though you knew me not." The Lord raised up Cyrus to restore Israel from exile and to rebuild Jerusalem. Throughout salvation history, God uses foreign rulers for the sake of His chosen people. Pharaoh's heart was hardened in Egypt to reveal God's power. Invading armies were used to punish Israel for its sins. The Roman occupation during Jesus' time was, in a similar way, a judgment on Israel's infidelity. Jesus' famous words in this Sunday's gospel, "Repay to Caesar," are a pointed reminder of this, and they call us, too, to keep our allegiances straight. The Lord alone is our King. His kingdom is not of this world, but it begins here in His church, which tells of His glory among all the nations. We are citizens of heaven, and we are called to be a light to the world, working in faith, laboring in love, and enduring in hope, as this Sunday's epistle counsels. We owe the government a concern for the common good and obedience to laws, unless they conflict with God's commandments as interpreted by the church. But we owe God everything. The coin bears Caesar's image, but we bear God's own image. We owe Him our very lives, all of our heart, mind, soul, and strength, offered as a living sacrifice of love. We should pray for our leaders, that like Cyrus, they'll do God's will, until from the rising of the sun to its setting, all humankind knows that Jesus is the Lord. This is Scott Hahn for Breaking the Bread.
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4: 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Today we pray in thanksgiving for the Mass. Most High and glorious God, we stand in awe of Your generous love, for You devised a way to speak to us and to unite us poor creatures with Yourself in the Holy Mass. 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Amen.
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6: Coming up next, an hour of prayer and reflection with the Chaplet of Divine Mercy, Sister Anne Shields, and the Rosary on EWTN, Catholic Talk Radio for Britain and Ireland.

In the name of the Father, and of the Son, and of the Holy Spirit. Amen. Our Father, who art in heaven, hallowed be thy name. Thy kingdom come, thy will be done on earth as it is in heaven. Give us this day our daily bread, and forgive us our trespasses, as we forgive those who trespass against us. And lead us not into temptation, but deliver us from evil. Hail Mary, full of grace, the Lord is with thee. Blessed art thou among women, and blessed is the fruit of thy womb, Jesus. Holy Mary, Mother of God, pray for us sinners now and at the hour of our death. Amen. I believe in God, the Father Almighty, Creator of heaven and earth, and in Jesus Christ, his only Son, our Lord, who was conceived by the Holy Spirit, born of the Virgin Mary, suffered under Pontius Pilate, was crucified, died, and was buried. He descended into hell. On the third day he rose again from the dead. He ascended into heaven and is seated at the right hand of God the Father Almighty. From there he will come to judge the living and the dead.

0: I believe in the Holy Spirit, the Holy Catholic Church, the communion of saints, the forgiveness of sins, the resurrection of the body, and life everlasting. Eternal Father, I offer you the body and blood, soul and divinity of your dearly beloved Son, our Lord Jesus Christ, in atonement for our sins and those of the whole world. For the sake of his sorrowful passion, have mercy on us and on the whole world. For the sake of his sorrowful passion, have mercy on us and on the whole world. For the sake of his sorrowful passion, have mercy on us and on the whole world. For the sake of his sorrowful passion, have mercy on us and on the whole world. For the sake of his sorrowful passion, have mercy on us and on the whole world. For the sake of his sorrowful passion, have mercy on us and on the whole world. For the sake of his sorrowful passion, have mercy on us and on the whole world. For the sake of his sorrowful passion, have mercy on us and on the whole world. For the sake of his sorrowful passion, have mercy on us and on the whole world. For the sake of his sorrowful passion, have mercy on us and on the whole world. Eternal Father, I offer you the body and blood, soul and divinity of your dearly beloved Son, our Lord Jesus Christ, in atonement for our sins and those of the whole world. For the sake of his sorrowful passion, have mercy on us and on the whole world. For the sake of his sorrowful passion, have mercy on us and on the whole world. For the sake of his sorrowful passion, have mercy on us and on the whole world. For the sake of his sorrowful passion, have mercy on us and on the whole world. For the sake of his sorrowful passion, have mercy on us and on the whole world. For the sake of his sorrowful passion, have mercy on us and on the whole world. For the sake of his sorrowful passion, have mercy on us and on the whole world. For the sake of his sorrowful passion, have mercy on us and on the whole world. For the sake of his sorrowful passion, have mercy on us and on the whole world. For the sake of his sorrowful passion, have mercy on us and on the whole world. Eternal Father, I offer you the body and blood, soul and divinity of your dearly beloved Son, our Lord Jesus Christ, in atonement for our sins and those of the whole world. For the sake of his sorrowful passion, have mercy on us and on the whole world. For the sake of his sorrowful passion, have mercy on us and on the whole world. For the sake of his sorrowful passion, have mercy on us and on the whole world. For the sake of his sorrowful passion, have mercy on us and on the whole world. For the sake of his sorrowful passion, have mercy on us and on the whole world. For the sake of his sorrowful passion, have mercy on us and on the whole world. For the sake of his sorrowful passion, have mercy on us and on the whole world. For the sake of his sorrowful passion, have mercy on us and on the whole world. For the sake of his sorrowful passion, have mercy on us and on the whole world. For the sake of his sorrowful passion, have mercy on us and on the whole world. Eternal Father, I offer you the body and blood, soul and divinity of your dearly beloved Son, our Lord Jesus Christ, in atonement for our sins and those of the whole world. For the sake of his sorrowful passion, have mercy on us and on the whole world. For the sake of his sorrowful passion, have mercy on us and on the whole world. For the sake of his sorrowful passion, have mercy on us and on the whole world. For the sake of his sorrowful passion, have mercy on us and on the whole world. For the sake of his sorrowful passion, have mercy on us and on the whole world. For the sake of his sorrowful passion, have mercy on us and on the whole world. For the sake of his sorrowful passion, have mercy on us and on the whole world. For the sake of his sorrowful passion, have mercy on us and on the whole world. For the sake of his sorrowful passion, have mercy on us and on the whole world. For the sake of his sorrowful passion, have mercy on us and on the whole world. Eternal Father, I offer you the body and blood, soul and divinity of your dearly beloved Son, our Lord Jesus Christ, in atonement for our sins and those of the whole world. For the sake of his sorrowful passion, have mercy on us and on the whole world. For the sake of his sorrowful passion, have mercy on us and on the whole world. For the sake of his sorrowful passion, have mercy on us and on the whole world. For the sake of his sorrowful passion, have mercy on us and on the whole world. For the sake of his sorrowful passion, have mercy on us and on the whole world. For the sake of his sorrowful passion, have mercy on us and on the whole world. For the sake of his sorrowful passion, have mercy on us and on the whole world. For the sake of his sorrowful passion, have mercy on us and on the whole world. For the sake of his sorrowful passion, have mercy on us and on the whole world. For the sake of his sorrowful passion, have mercy on us and on the whole world. Holy God, Holy Mighty One, Holy Immortal One, have mercy on us and on the whole world. Holy God, Holy Mighty One, Holy Immortal One, have mercy on us and on the whole world. Holy God, Holy Mighty One, Holy Immortal One, have mercy on us and on the whole world.
1: Prayer for Pope Leo's recovery. Heavenly and merciful Father, we thank you for the shepherd you have given us in Pope Leo and for his successful surgery. Mercifully grant his intentions, we pray, and that our desires for his good health and speedy recovery be fulfilled. Through Christ our Lord. Amen.
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3: I'm Father Bernard McGuckian. 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

Welcome to our program. We're here outside the Chapel of the Apparitions. This is the chapel where most of the great revelations to St. Margaret Mary took place. Today we'll focus on the famous 12 promises made by the Sacred Heart to St. Margaret Mary. They appeared in letters to two of her friends. One was a priest friend called Coisey, and the other to one of her superiors, a Mother Greffier. There were many promises of the Sacred Heart, but it was a Philip Kemper in Dayton, Ohio, who in the 1880s summarized and put them together in a form of 12 and sent them around the world in over 280 languages. So they've made a very deep impression on Christians ever since. There is nothing new in these promises with regard to the revelations of Jesus. All that you have is a new emphasis. The last of the revelation ended with the Apocalypse of John. But through the centuries, there's been need to be a corrective. When people began overstressing the justice of God to the forgetfulness of his mercy and love, then something was needed. And the Lord seemed to have come in the 17th century because justice was too predominant, and there was even fearful people presenting doctrines of predestination. He wanted to set people free. Use this little nun to bring that about. The promises. Once again, you'll find them in another form in the scriptures. But the first of these promises is, I will give them all the graces they need for their state in life. Now that's a great consolation to know that no matter what your job, you'll get the strength and grace to do it if you're devoted to Christ. It takes different forms, like God fits the back for the burden. And God never asks any of us to do what he won't make it possible for us to do. The second promise, I will establish peace in their homes. Well, there's hardly anything that all of us want more than peace in our homes, in the very place where we live. Jesus said, my peace I give you, my peace I leave you. Not as the world gives, do I give. But he is offering that peace. There are some conditions for it. If we do his will, which is for our own good, we'll experience that peace. And when people are devoted to the Sacred Heart, they're given the strength to live in peace with one another. And often, in order to be at peace with others, you've got to be at peace with yourself. The third promise, I will comfort them in all their afflictions, and all of us have difficulties. There are always times when we need help. And that spirit of comforter is the Holy Spirit. And that's one of the first of the gifts from the heart of Jesus, that in our difficulties, we will be strengthened. We'll not be submerged by them. We'll have the strength to live through them and to grow through them. And the fourth one, I will be their secure refuge during life, but more so in death. Secure refuge, our refuge and our strength. Because we all need safe places in life at some stage. And he has promised to be with us. He said, I will be with you all days until the end of time. That promise is made to every human person. And there's even an old expression in the Irish language. It's Gira Coverdea Nan Dorish. And what that means is, the help of God is closer than the door. He's there, closer to us than our own hands and feet. And this is the God who wants to be with us. His delight, as we know from the scriptures, is to be with the children of men. And then the great promise, I will bestow abundant blessings upon all their undertakings, not just their religious undertakings, all their ordinary choices, their businesses, their jobs, their work, their study, their initiatives. And it's wonderful to know that what we're doing is part of God's will for us, because God has a will for every moment of our lives. And he's always there encouraging us, but he's there blessing our efforts. As long as they begin in God, they'll succeed. If they don't, they'll fritter away. The next three promises, the sixth, the seventh, and the eighth, are a wonderful recipe for peace and happiness in the family. Everybody's included in all of these three. The first one is, sinners will find in my heart an infinite ocean of mercy. In that one, we're all sinners at some time or other in our lives. In fact, there was only one who wasn't, his mother. There's a wonderful offer that will find an ocean of mercy. Nobody should run away.
the most awful sins have been wiped out on the cross. But there's one thing he does want, is that we are sorry for them, because sorrow is the flip side of the coin of love. And we're only sorry to the extent that we love. And all that the Lord is looking for is a little sliver of love. And then we are liberated. Tepid souls shall become fervent. That is, those who are lackadaisical about their religion, don't take it too seriously, and are continually putting off things, will find here strength, so that they begin to take the words of the Lord seriously, take them into their hearts, allow themselves to be changed by these saving words of Jesus. Fervent souls shall quickly mount to high perfection. Jesus said, be perfect as your heavenly Father is perfect. He wasn't talking about visitation nuns or Cistercian monks. He was talking about every one of us, because each one of us is called to be a saint, that is, to be holy. And here this grace is made available for us, because most of us make the same mistake. Everybody makes it. The Jews make it. Everybody make it. We underestimate our vocation. The Jewish people, many of them, didn't realize that their vocation was to save the whole world. And all the prophets kept telling them that is it too small a thing? You've got to raise your sights. And that the Savior that was going to be born among them would be the Savior of the whole of the human race. I will bless every place in which an image of my heart shall be exposed and honored. Well, that's a wonderfully simple promise. And Margaret Mary took that very seriously. And from the very beginning, she began to have little images of the Sacred Heart made. Even if they weren't great works of art, they made the point that

God has a heart for all of us. And when we put that heart up in our homes, we're making a statement. We're saying that God has a heart for the whole world and all that he's looking for from us. And this was the message of Paroimoniale. All God wants is love in return for love. He loved us first. Now it's our turn. And we express it in the way we deal with others. I will give to priests the gift of touching the most hardened hearts. And there's hardly a priest in the world who hasn't had some experience of that sometime in his life, finding some most unlikely event during confessions, in the course of their meetings and families, where if they have some devotion to the heart of Christ, they realize that they are only instruments and that they can almost dare to do anything. The great priests since that time, like Claude La Colombière, the Curie of Ars, all these great priests were people so close to Christ that they became instruments that Jesus used to bring people to himself and raise them above their own weaknesses. Those who promote this devotion will have their names written in my heart, never to be effaced. God can never be outdone in generosity. He said that even if you give as much as a cup of cold water in my name, you won't go without a reward. So if you go and try and communicate this devotion to others, perhaps not by words, but by example, by your commitment. The last of these promises is an extraordinary one. I promise you in the excessive mercy of my heart that my all-powerful love will grant to all those who communicate on the first Friday in 9 consecutive months the grace of final penitence. They shall not die outside my grace, nor without receiving their sacraments. My divine heart shall be their safe refuge in this last moment. That extraordinary promise has been taken seriously by the Church ever since. In fact, on the occasion of the canonization of St. Margaret Mary on the 13th of May 1920, the Pope specifically mentioned that one and said that it was profoundly true, but it had to be understood. It wasn't a question of magic or superstition or counting numbers. It meant that if you had a heart that wanted to go 9 times consecutively, that was a very big start. And if you actually did it, it would have such a profound effect on your life that you could never forget it. But it still stands, those who do, in the tradition has been, do the 9 Fridays, because it means that almost over a whole year you've had consistency and constancy. And one of the great Irish holy men, the Venerable Matt Talbot, said, it's constancy that counts with God. But it stands, and there's evidence of people whose lives at the end came right because they never gave up that belief that the Lord wanted them to be with himself forever. We're here in the Chapel of the Apparitions beside the shrine of St. Margaret Mary herself, here where her mortal remains await the resurrection. Now, as you'll see at the top of the picture, we have, I appoint you the heir of my heart, because the Sacred Heart was a great treasure for the whole of the human race, and she was given the gift of sharing that with the whole world. Then there are different aspects of our life mentioned here. This one, just under her remains, says, I wish that you serve me as an instrument to draw all hearts to my love, because the whole message was one of love. Then there's the encouraging message to her, but it's also for all the rest of us. Down below it says, have no fear, because I will overcome all my enemies, because she was going to have a lot of opposition, both inside the convent and in the world, but she overcame, through the power of the Sacred Heart, all opposition. And then over on the right is a most encouraging word. It says there, if you believe, you will see the power of my Sacred Heart. She saw it in her own lifetime. All those who joined with her saw that same power. And for the next 300 years, there's been evidence of it, as we have seen in our travels around different parts of France and England. So people from all over the world come to pray here with the assurance that their prayers will be answered. In the mural behind the altar, which

0: just a few feet from the spot where the Lord did appear to Margaret Mary. There's a wonderful mural of Jesus appearing to Margaret Mary in the centre of it. Up on the right of this mural, you have got the Blessed Virgin Mary. These are all great lovers of the Heart of Christ. The Blessed Virgin's in the top right. Just beneath her is St. Paul, the great lover of Christ, and who considered that he considered everything rubbish besides knowing and then loving Christ. Beneath him is the founder of the Visitation, St. Francis de Sales. And then in the bottom corner is St. Jean-Francois de Chantal, co-founder with Francis de Sales of the Order of the Visitation. And in front of her is an indigent person. He's the only one who's not either beatified or canonized. He is the Father Matteo Crawley Beauvais, the man who spread the movement all over the world of enthronement of families to the Heart of Christ. It was in this very chapel that in 1907 that he himself was cured of some mysterious illness, and he felt that from that day on his life was to spread devotion to the Sacred Heart. Over on the left, on the top, you have got St. John the Evangelist holding a scroll in his hand, and behind him a little eagle reminding you that he was the evangelist who was symbolized by the eagle. Underneath him, another great saint of the Sacred Heart, St. Francis of Assisi, who was given to St. Margaret Mary as her heavenly patron of all these apparitions because, as she said, he was the saint who understood more than any others why the greatest suffering of Jesus was more in his heart than in his body. Just beside him, Blessed Charles de Foucault, wearing the little heart on his breast. He was a French soldier who was converted, spent the rest of his life in the Sahara Desert, and died on the 1st of December 1916, a martyr at the hands of some nomads. At the very bottom of the picture, St. Claude La Colombière, the great spiritual director of Margaret Mary. And just to his right is St. Jean Hude. He was the man who promoted devotion to the two hearts of Jesus and Mary in the years before St. Margaret Mary herself was born. So in the mural, we almost get an overview of the devotion to the Sacred Heart right from the 17th century to the 20th. Pope John Paul II himself came to pray here at the Shrine of St. Margaret Mary on the 5th of October 1986. We're now going to meet Father Jean-Rodolphe Kars to hear about the extraordinary experiences of his life. Father Jean-Rodolphe, love of God takes different expressions in different places. What is specific about the expression of faith here at Paris-le-Monial, France?
1: Well, here in Paris-le-Monial is really the place where the Sacred Heart of Jesus has been revealed by our Lord himself to this young religious from the Order of the Visitation, St. Margaret Mary. We could say that this event, this spiritual event, which took place in the 17th century, is actually the climax of the revelation of that extreme love, which is already expressed in the Holy Scripture, but which is now expressed in a sort of very popular way, to attract many, many people, many souls to reconciliation with our Lord, to confidence, to a renewed confidence towards His mercy. And so it is really the expression of the love of the Holy Trinity expressed in this very singular way through the heart of Jesus.
0: Jesus himself said, "Come to me, all you who labor and are overburdened, and I will give you rest." Have you some experience here of how that is working out in practice in people's lives?
1: Well, first of all, this passage of the Gospel of Matthew that you are quoting is one of the official readings of the Feast of the Sacred Heart. It means that it is one of the most privileged expression. This passage is actually the only passage in the whole New Testament and in the Gospels in particular where Jesus speaks himself about his own heart. It is the only passage where he mentioned the characteristic of his heart. Come to me because I am meek and humble of heart. And so this humility of the heart of Jesus has been revealed with a special intensity in the events of Parilmonial in the 17th century.
0: And Margaret Mary herself, how did she respond to this extraordinary event in her life?
1: Well, first of all, which is understandable, with fear and with reluctance, because she saw her own weakness and what she would call her misery.
0: Yes.
1: And she would even ask Jesus, why did you choose me? Why didn't you choose anybody else? And maybe it's not a great compliment, but I have to say it. Jesus told to her, I chose you on purpose because you are an abyss of ignorance, so that people would understand that this comes really from me and it's nothing to do with the merits and so on.
0: She looked for help beyond her convent.
1: Oh, yes. Yes.
0: And what form did that take for her?
1: Well, the main help came when in 1675, the future saint Claude Lacolombière came to Parilmonial as superior of the Jesuits. In 1675, the year of the third big apparition. He came in February, the third big apparition occurred in June, but there, obviously, Jesus told Margaret Mary, who was quite in insecurity, in fear, Jesus told her, don't worry about all the resistance you see in your own convent, in your own monastery, because the sisters were very much, suspicious about what was really happening. So he said, I'll send you soon my faithful servant and perfect friend, announcing the coming of Claude Lacolombière, who became eventually the spiritual director of Margaret Mary.
0: Thank you very much indeed, Father John Rodolphe, for that wonderful testimony. May the blessing of Almighty God, Father, Son, and Holy Spirit descend upon you and remain with you forever.

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3: Welcome to The Rosary is a Place with Father Benedict Rochelle and Simonetta.
4: The luminous mysteries of the Rosary were introduced to the Catholic world by Pope John Paul II in the year of the Rosary, which began in October of 2002. The Holy Father wanted us, within the place of the Rosary, to meditate on the principal events in the life of our Lord Jesus Christ. The joyful mysteries present his life only up to his youth, and the sorrowful mysteries his life after his condemnation to death. But the glorious 3 years, filled with miracles and teachings, with the Sermon on the Mount, with the establishment of the Eucharist, with the Last Supper, these were not in the Rosary. And so we have this beautiful opportunity now to turn our thoughts, as we recite the luminous mysteries, to the life of our Lord, his public life, when he brought the salvation of the world to the human race.

0: the name of the Father, and of the Son, and of the Holy Spirit. Amen. I believe in God, the Father Almighty, creator of heaven and earth, and in Jesus Christ, his only Son, our Lord, who was conceived by the Holy Spirit, born of the Virgin Mary, suffered under Pontius Pilate, was crucified, died, and was buried. He descended into hell. The third day he rose again from the dead, and he ascended into heaven, and is seated at the right hand of God, the Father Almighty, from whence he shall come to judge the living and the dead.
1: I believe in the Holy Spirit, the Holy Catholic Church, the communion of saints, the forgiveness of sins, the resurrection of the body, and life everlasting. Amen.
0: Our Father, who art in heaven, hallowed be thy name. Thy kingdom come, thy will be done, on earth as it is in heaven.
1: Give us this day our daily bread, and forgive us our trespasses, as we forgive those who trespass against us. And lead us not into temptation, but deliver us from evil. Amen.
0: Let us offer the next three Aves, that we will have an increase of faith, hope, and love. Hail Mary, full of grace, the Lord is with thee. Blessed art thou amongst women, and blessed is the fruit of thy womb, Jesus.
1: Holy Mary, Mother of God, pray for us sinners, now and at the hour of our death. Amen.
0: Hail Mary, full of grace, the Lord is with thee. Blessed art thou amongst women, and blessed is the fruit of thy womb, Jesus.
1: Holy Mary, Mother of God, pray for us sinners, now and at the hour of our death. Amen.
0: Hail Mary, full of grace, the Lord is with thee. Blessed art thou amongst women, and blessed is the fruit of thy womb, Jesus.
1: Holy Mary, Mother of God, pray for us sinners, now and at the hour of our death. Amen.
0: Glory be to the Father, and to the Son, and to the Holy Spirit.
1: As it was in the beginning, is now,

0: The first luminous mystery is the baptism of our Lord. Our Father, who art in heaven, hallowed be thy name. Thy kingdom come, thy will be done, on earth as it is in heaven.
1: Give us this day our daily bread, and forgive us our trespasses, as we forgive those who trespass against us. And lead us not into temptation, but deliver us from evil. Amen.
0: Hail Mary, full of grace, the Lord is with thee. Blessed art thou amongst women, and blessed is the fruit of thy womb, Jesus.
1: Holy Mary, Mother of God, pray for us sinners, now and at the hour of our death. Amen.
0: Hail Mary, full of grace, the Lord is with thee. Blessed art thou amongst women, and blessed is the fruit of thy womb, Jesus.
1: Holy Mary, Mother of God, pray for us sinners, now and at the hour of our death. Amen.
0: Hail Mary, full of grace, the Lord is with thee. Blessed art thou amongst women, and blessed is the fruit of thy womb, Jesus.
1: Holy Mary, Mother of God, pray for us sinners, now and at the hour of our death. Amen.
0: Hail Mary, full of grace, the Lord is with thee. Blessed art thou amongst women, and blessed is the fruit of thy womb, Jesus.
1: Holy Mary, Mother of God, pray for us sinners, now and at the hour of our death. Amen.
0: Hail Mary, full of grace, the Lord is with thee. Blessed art thou amongst women, and blessed is the fruit of thy womb, Jesus.
1: Holy Mary, Mother of God, pray for us sinners, now and at the hour of our death. Amen.
0: Hail Mary, full of grace, the Lord is with thee. Blessed art thou amongst women, and blessed is the fruit of thy womb, Jesus.
1: Holy Mary, Mother of God, pray for us sinners, now and at the hour of our death. Amen.
0: Hail Mary, full of grace, the Lord is

0: Blessed art thou amongst women, and blessed is the fruit of thy womb, Jesus.
1: Holy Mary, Mother of God, pray for us sinners, now and at the hour of our death. Amen.
0: Hail Mary, full of grace, the Lord is with thee. Blessed art thou amongst women, and blessed is the fruit of thy womb, Jesus.
1: Holy Mary, Mother of God, pray for us sinners, now and at the hour of our death. Amen.
0: Hail Mary, full of grace, the Lord is with thee. Blessed art thou amongst women, and blessed is the fruit of thy womb, Jesus.
1: Holy Mary, Mother of God, pray for us sinners, now and at the hour of our death. Amen.
0: Hail Mary, full of grace, the Lord is with thee. Blessed art thou amongst women, and blessed is the fruit of thy womb, Jesus.
1: Holy Mary, Mother of God, pray for us sinners, now and at the hour of our death. Amen.
0: Glory be to the Father, and to the Son, and to the Holy Spirit.
1: As it was in the beginning, is now, and ever shall be, world without end. Amen.
0: O my Jesus,
1: forgive us our sins.
0: Save us from the fires of hell.
1: Bring all souls to heaven, especially those in most need of thy mercy.
2: The second luminous mystery, the marriage feast of Cana.
0: Our Father, who art in heaven, hallowed be thy name. Thy kingdom come, thy will be done, on earth as it is in heaven.
1: Give us this day our daily bread, and forgive us our trespasses, as we forgive those who trespass against us. And lead us not into temptation, but deliver us from evil. Amen.
0: Hail Mary, full of grace, the Lord is with thee. Blessed art thou amongst women, and blessed is the fruit of thy womb, Jesus.
1: Holy Mary, Mother of God, pray for us sinners, now and at the hour of our death. Amen.
0: Hail Mary, full of grace, the Lord is with thee. Blessed art thou amongst women, and blessed is the fruit of thy womb, Jesus.
1: Holy Mary, Mother of God, pray for us sinners, now and at the hour of our death. Amen.
0: Hail Mary, full of grace, the Lord is with thee. Blessed art thou amongst women, and blessed is the fruit of thy womb, Jesus.
1: Holy Mary, Mother of God, pray for us sinners, now and at the hour of our death. Amen.
0: Hail Mary, full of grace, the Lord is with thee. Blessed art thou amongst women, and blessed is the fruit of thy womb, Jesus.
1: Holy Mary, Mother of God, pray for us sinners, now and at the hour of our death. Amen.
0: Hail Mary, full of grace, the Lord is with thee. Blessed art thou amongst women, and blessed is the fruit of thy womb, Jesus.
1: Holy Mary, Mother of God, pray for us sinners, now and at the hour of our death. Amen.
0: Hail Mary, full of grace, the Lord is with thee. Blessed art thou amongst women, and blessed is the fruit of thy womb, Jesus.
1: Holy Mary, Mother of God, pray for us sinners, now and at the hour of our death. Amen.
0: Hail Mary, full of grace, the Lord is with thee. Blessed art thou amongst women, and blessed is the fruit of thy womb, Jesus.
1: Holy Mary, Mother of God, pray for us sinners, now and at the hour of our death. Amen.
0: Hail Mary, full of grace, the Lord is with thee. Blessed art thou amongst women, and blessed is the fruit of thy womb, Jesus.
1: Holy Mary, Mother of God, pray for us sinners, now and at the hour of our death. Amen.
0: Hail Mary, full of grace, the Lord is with thee. Blessed art thou amongst women, and blessed is the fruit of thy womb, Jesus.
1: Holy Mary, Mother of God, pray for us sinners, now and at the hour of our death. Amen.
0: Hail Mary, full of grace, the Lord is with thee. Blessed art thou amongst women, and blessed is the fruit of thy womb, Jesus.
1: Holy Mary, Mother of God, pray for us sinners, now and at the hour of our death. Amen.
0: Glory be to the Father, and to the Son, and to the Holy Spirit.
1: As it was in the beginning, is now, and ever shall be, world without end. Amen.
0: O my Jesus, forgive us our sins. Save us from the fires of hell.
1: Bring all souls to heaven, especially those in most need of thy mercy.
2: The third luminous mystery, the proclamation of the kingdom and the forgiveness of sins.
0: Our Father, who art in heaven, hallowed be thy name. Thy kingdom come, thy will be done, on earth as it is in heaven.
1: Give us this day our daily bread, and forgive us our trespasses, as we forgive those who trespass against us. And lead us not into temptation, but deliver us from evil. Amen.
0: Hail Mary, full of grace, the Lord is with thee. Blessed art thou amongst women, and blessed is the fruit of thy womb, Jesus.
1: Holy Mary, Mother of God, pray for us sinners, now and at the hour of our death. Amen.
0: Hail Mary, full of grace, the Lord is with thee. Blessed art thou amongst women, and blessed is the fruit of thy womb, Jesus.
1: Holy Mary, Mother of God, pray for us sinners, now and at the hour of our death. Amen.
0: Hail Mary, full of grace, the Lord is with thee. Blessed art thou amongst women, and blessed is the fruit of thy womb, Jesus.
1: Holy Mary, Mother of God, pray for us sinners, now and at the hour of our death. Amen.
0: Hail Mary, full of grace, the Lord is with thee. Blessed art thou amongst women, and blessed is the fruit of thy womb, Jesus.
1: Holy Mary, Mother of God, pray for us sinners, now and at the hour of our death. Amen.
0: Hail Mary, full of grace, the Lord is with thee. Blessed art thou amongst women, and blessed is the fruit of thy womb, Jesus.
1: Holy Mary, Mother of God, pray for us sinners, now and at the hour of our death. Amen.
0: Hail Mary, full of grace, the Lord is with thee. Blessed art thou amongst women, and blessed is the fruit of thy womb, Jesus.
1: Holy Mary, Mother of God, pray for us sinners, now and at the hour of our death. Amen.
0: Hail Mary, full of grace, the Lord is with thee. Blessed art thou amongst women, and blessed is the fruit of thy womb, Jesus.
1: Holy Mary, Mother of God, pray for us sinners, now and at the hour of our death. Amen.
0: Hail Mary, full of grace, the Lord is with thee. Blessed art thou amongst women, and blessed is the fruit of thy womb, Jesus.
1: Holy Mary, Mother of God, pray for us sinners, now and at the hour of our death. Amen.
0: Hail Mary, full of grace, the Lord is with thee. Blessed art thou amongst women, and blessed is the fruit of thy womb, Jesus.
1: Holy Mary, Mother of God, pray for us sinners, now and at the hour of our death. Amen.
0: Hail Mary, full of grace, the Lord is with thee. Blessed art thou amongst women, and blessed is the fruit of thy womb, Jesus.
1: Holy Mary, Mother of God, pray for us sinners, now and at the hour of our death. Amen.
0: Glory be to the Father, and to the Son, and to the Holy Spirit.
1: As it was in the beginning, is now, and ever shall be, world without end. Amen.
3: O my Jesus, forgive us our sins, save us from the fires of hell, bring all souls to heaven, especially those in most need of thy mercy.

0: The fourth luminous mystery, the Transfiguration. Our Father, who art in heaven, hallowed be thy name. Thy kingdom come, thy will be done, on earth as it is in heaven.
1: Give us this day our daily bread, and forgive us our trespasses, as we forgive those who trespass against us. And lead us not into temptation, but deliver us from evil. Amen.
0: Hail Mary, full of grace, the Lord is with thee. Blessed art thou amongst women, and blessed is the fruit of thy womb, Jesus.
1: Holy Mary, Mother of God, pray for us sinners, now and at the hour of our death. Amen.
0: Hail Mary, full of grace, the Lord is with thee. Blessed art thou amongst women, and blessed is the fruit of thy womb, Jesus.
1: Holy Mary, Mother of God, pray for us sinners, now and at the hour of our death. Amen.
0: Hail Mary, full of grace, the Lord is with thee. Blessed art thou amongst women, and blessed is the fruit of thy womb, Jesus.
1: Holy Mary, Mother of God, pray for us sinners, now and at the hour of our death. Amen.
0: Hail Mary, full of grace, the Lord is with thee. Blessed art thou amongst women, and blessed is the fruit of thy womb, Jesus.
1: Holy Mary, Mother of God, pray for us sinners, now and at the hour of our death. Amen.
0: Hail Mary, full of grace, the Lord is with thee. Blessed art thou amongst women, and blessed is the fruit of thy womb, Jesus.
1: Holy Mary, Mother of God, pray for us sinners, now and at the hour of our death. Amen.
0: Hail Mary, full of grace, the Lord is with thee. Blessed art thou amongst women, and blessed is the fruit of thy womb, Jesus.
1: Holy Mary, Mother of God, pray for us sinners, now and at the hour of our death. Amen.
0: Hail Mary, full of grace, the Lord is with thee. Blessed art thou amongst women, and blessed is the fruit of thy womb, Jesus.
1: Holy Mary, Mother of God, pray for us sinners, now and at the hour of our death. Amen.
0: Hail Mary, full of grace, the Lord is with thee. Blessed art thou amongst women, and blessed is the fruit of thy womb, Jesus.
1: Holy Mary, Mother of God, pray for us sinners, now and at the hour of our death. Amen.
0: Hail Mary, full of grace, the Lord is with thee. Blessed art thou amongst women, and blessed is the fruit of thy womb, Jesus.
1: Holy Mary, Mother of God, pray for us sinners, now and at the hour of our death. Amen.
0: Hail Mary, full of grace, the Lord is with thee. Blessed art thou amongst women, and blessed is the fruit of thy womb, Jesus.
1: Holy Mary, Mother of God, pray for us sinners, now and at the hour of our death. Amen.
0: Glory be to the Father, and to the Son, and to the Holy Spirit.
1: As it was in the beginning, is now, and ever shall be, world without end. Amen.
2: O my Jesus, forgive us our sins, save us from the fires of hell, bring all souls to heaven, especially those in most need of thy mercy.
0: The fifth luminous mystery, the establishment of the Holy Eucharist. The Eucharist is a marvelous and most powerful mystery that binds together the life of the Christian. There, at the Last Supper, to the amazement and puzzlement of the apostles, Jesus takes the bread and wine and says, "This is my body, this is my blood." It is so great a mystery that even to this day, it goes quite beyond the human mind. But it gives us a living memorial every day of the death of our Savior on the cross. It gives us, for our own spiritual nourishment, the body and blood of Christ, the bread of life, the bread of angels. And finally, it gives us his presence and his body and blood. Christ is present everywhere in the world. He's present where two or three are gathered in his name. But in a most unusual and miraculous presence, he is with us in the Eucharist, not only as Son of God, but as Son of Mary, in his flesh and blood. We should ask our Blessed Lady, who is the mother of that flesh and blood, properly called Our Lady of the Holy Eucharist. We should ask her intercession that each day we will grow more deeply in gratitude and belief before the mystery of the Holy Eucharist of our Lord Jesus Christ. Our Father, who art in heaven, hallowed be thy name. Thy kingdom come, thy will be done, on earth as it is in heaven.
1: Give us this day our daily bread, and forgive us our trespasses, as we forgive those who trespass against us. And lead us not into temptation, but deliver us from evil. Amen.
0: Hail Mary, full of grace, the Lord is with thee. Blessed art thou amongst women, and blessed is the fruit of thy womb, Jesus.
1: Holy Mary, Mother of God, pray for us sinners, now and at the hour of our death. Amen.
0: Hail Mary, full of grace, the Lord is with thee. Blessed art thou amongst women, and blessed is the fruit of thy womb, Jesus.
1: Holy Mary, Mother of God, pray for us sinners, now and at the hour of our death. Amen.
0: Hail Mary, full of grace, the Lord is with thee. Blessed art thou amongst women, and blessed is the fruit of thy womb, Jesus.
1: Holy Mary, Mother of God, pray for us sinners, now and at the hour of our death. Amen.
0: Hail Mary, full of grace, the Lord is with thee. Blessed art thou amongst women, and blessed is the fruit of thy womb, Jesus.
1: Holy Mary, Mother of God, pray for us sinners, now and at the hour of our death. Amen.
0: Hail Mary, full of grace, the Lord is with thee. Blessed art thou amongst women, and blessed is the fruit of thy womb, Jesus.
1: Holy Mary, Mother of God, pray for us sinners, now and at the hour of our death. Amen.
0: Hail Mary, full of grace, the Lord is with thee. Blessed art thou amongst women, and blessed is the fruit of thy womb, Jesus.
1: Holy Mary, Mother of God, pray for us sinners, now and at the hour of our death. Amen.
0: Hail Mary, full of grace, the Lord is with thee. Blessed art thou amongst women, and blessed is the fruit of thy womb, Jesus.
1: Holy Mary, Mother of God, pray for us sinners, now and at the hour of our death. Amen.
0: Hail Mary, full of grace, the Lord is with thee. Blessed art thou amongst women, and blessed is the fruit of thy womb, Jesus.
1: Holy Mary, Mother of God, pray for us sinners, now and at the hour of our death. Amen.
0: Hail Mary, full of grace, the Lord is with thee. Blessed art thou amongst women, and blessed is the fruit of thy womb, Jesus.
1: Holy Mary, Mother of God, pray for us sinners, now and at the hour of our death. Amen.
0: Hail Mary, full of grace, the Lord is with thee. Blessed art thou amongst women, and blessed is the fruit of thy womb, Jesus.
1: Holy Mary, Mother of God, pray for us sinners, now and at the hour of our death. Amen.
0: Glory be to the Father, and to the Son, and to the Holy Spirit.
1: As it was in the beginning, is now, and ever shall be, world without end. Amen.
3: O my Jesus, forgive us our sins, save us from the fires of hell, bring all souls to heaven, especially those in most need of thy mercy.
0: Hail, Holy Queen, Mother of mercy, our life, our sweetness, and our hope. To thee do we cry, poor banished children of Eve. To thee do we send up our sighs, mourning and weeping in this valley of tears. Turn then, most gracious Advocate, thine eyes of mercy toward us, and after this our exile, show unto us the blessed fruit of thy womb, Jesus. O clement, O loving, O sweet Virgin Mary, pray for us, O Holy Mother of God,
1: that we may be made worthy of the promises of Christ.
0: Let us pray. O God, whose only begotten Son, by his life, death, and resurrection, has purchased for us the rewards of eternal life, grant, we beseech thee, that meditating on these mysteries of the Most Holy Rosary of the Blessed Virgin Mary, we may imitate what they contain, and obtain what they promise, through the same Christ our Lord. Amen. May the divine assistance remain always with us, and may the souls of the faithful departed, through the mercy of God, rest in peace. Amen. May the Holy Virgin bless you with her loving child, this day and forever. In the name of the Father, and of the Son, and of the Holy Spirit. Amen.
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6: In the Gospel for this Sunday, we read the famous phrase from Jesus, "Repay to Caesar what belongs to Caesar, and to God what belongs to God." This comes as a response to the Herodians and Pharisees who asked Jesus whether or not it is lawful to pay the census tax to Caesar. But its meaning goes quite deeper than that. At first glance, it appears that Jesus is distinguishing the two kingdoms, that which belongs to God and that which belongs to the civil realm. And so indeed he is. But he distinguishes these two realms not in order to separate them, but in order to show that the two of them need to work together. And this is a key point for all of us. Many Christians today separate the two, saying that my heart and my emotions belong to God, but my real thinking and my practical actions are influenced only by the secular world. But remember that when you have that attitude, you're depriving the secular world, your job, your social interactions with your friends, your culture, from the light and the power of your faith. How much different would it be for Christians instead to say, I'm going to bring the kingdom of God there where I live, into the very fabric of my relationships and my secular living? When we do that, we become true missionaries, and we open the life of the mundane to the beautiful vistas of eternal life. And at the same time, if we overly separate these two kingdoms, we'll leave our faith inactive and treat the powerful truths of our faith as if they had no real consequence for the world. And herein lies the genius of God. He invites his followers to be truly active, to bless the secular world with the benefits of religion, and to keep their faith alive by putting it into practice.
5: For more information, go to www.stjohnleadershipnetwork.org.
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0: Welcome to our third episode in the series of meditations on St. John's Gospel. The title of this series is God So Loved the World. We are now moving into chapter 2 of John's Gospel, and the story we're dealing with is the miracle of Jesus at Cana of Galilee. I will first of all read some of the text and then we'll tease out the meaning of it. 3 days later, there was a wedding at Cana of Galilee. The mother of Jesus was there, and Jesus and his disciples were also invited. When they ran out of wine, since the wine provided for the wedding was all finished, the mother of Jesus said to him, "They have no wine." Jesus said, "Woman, why turn to me? My hour is not yet come." His mother said to the servants, "Do whatever he tells you." There were 6 stone water jars standing there, meant for the ablutions that were customary among the Jews. Each one could hold 20 or 30 gallons. Jesus said to the servants, "Fill the jars with water." And they filled them to the brim. "Draw some out now," he said, "and take it to the steward." They did this, and the steward tasted the water, and it had turned into wine. Having no idea where it came from, only the servants knew, the steward called the bridegroom and said, "People generally serve the best wine first, and they keep the cheaper sort for the guests when the guests have had plenty to drink. But you have kept the best wine until now." And this is John's commentary. This was the first of the signs given by Jesus. It was given at Cana in Galilee. He let his glory be seen, and his disciples believed in him. This is a very wonderful text. Mm-hmm. We are beginning in a very tiny little village. Nowadays, they tell you they can't even find the real Cana of Galilee. And we know from chapter 1 that the incarnate Word is among us. We know that he came from heaven, that he's come this infinite distance into our human history. And we've already been told that he is the light that will the darkness will not be able to overcome. We've been told that he is the enlightener of humanity. So he is now going to begin this revelation. And John is going to take us through each of the chapters. And it's a bit like going through room after room in a museum. And you see all these wonderful pictures. I suppose an art gallery is what I should say. And when you have absolutely saturated yourself with these wonderful pictures of the Christ that he presents to you, you think there can't be any more, and then he brings you to the next chapter, and there's more, until you're literally drowned in the sheer glory of the thing. Yeah. So we have to ask ourselves, what's going on here? Okay?
1: One question that comes to me, Francis, is why 3 days specifically?
0: Yes. The very first thing is that John wants to emphasize the third day. And I've already spoken about the significance of the third day. And the fact that Jesus did his first sign, that means he begins to reveal who he is through the actions that happen at this event. It's a very simple event. It's a very ordinary event. Well, it's not ordinary for the couple getting married, but it's ordinary in the sense that weddings happen all the time. But what John wants to show you is that if the Lord is present, if God is truly present, there's no such a thing as ordinary. The moment God is present, everything takes on God's dimension. And that is true of our own lives as well, that when God comes into our lives, it's no longer ordinary. It may look perfectly ordinary on the outside, but the glory of God is manifested in that person's life. So it can only be understood from the divine aspect. So the emphasis on the third is actually very important.
2: Mm. Yeah, Francis, I also noticed that this was the first of the signs. So looks given by Jesus, which is, I understand, perhaps is the first miracle.
0: Yes.
2: Jesus performed. And it looks like to me that John started with a wedding, while I believe St. Mark started with healing.
0: That's right.
2: What's the significance?
0: John is deliberately choosing to open the ministry of Jesus with the wedding.
2: Right.
0: And the reason why he is doing this is because we need to understand the meaning of the symbol he's using. Mm-hmm. Now, the wedding happened and the couple got married and they took their vows. But as far as John is concerned, that's only a backdrop to what he's trying to show you about the Christ. Okay. So it's not what happened to the young couple back there at the time of Christ that John is actually concerned about. As far as he's concerned, this is a vehicle of revelation. And the actual wedding that John is introducing you to,
2: yes,
0: is something that's going to happen at the other end of the gospel when Jesus creates the new covenant.
2: Oh.
0: So what you've got to do is go back to the covenant of Moses, when the people of God were covenanted to God in a permanent, sacred, unbreakable bond, which was likened to a marriage, because a marriage, yes, was an unbreakable bond and still should be. And therefore, because the image of the covenant was marriage, the wedding feast was the symbol of our entering into glory and experiencing the messianic banquet. Okay, so if you go to the prophets, like the prophet Hosea, just give you one example, he talks quite extensively using the marriage image for God and his people. And so God is the bridegroom and the people of Israel are the bride. Now, what John wants you to hear is that there's no break in salvation history, none at all. So we are going to be introduced to the new bridegroom of Israel. And the new bridegroom of Israel is here in our midst, the Word who has become flesh and dwells among us. And he is going to start a new family. And there's going to be a new covenant and there's going to be new life. So he needs all this backdrop. But because we're living at quite a distance from it, John wants us to realize that while we are sitting here with our scriptures, members of the body of Christ, that we are that bride.
1: So therefore, because of what you've just said, he didn't need to put names to the bride and the bridegroom.
0: That's correct. If John had named the bride and the bridegroom for us, we would have stayed on the level of below. We would have stayed just talking about what happened at that individual wedding,
2: yes,
0: instead,
2: yes,
0: of going digging deep and,
2: yes,
0: finding out the glorious mystery that's underneath it.
2: Wow.
0: That couple, in fact, represent all men and women of the new covenant,
2: yes,
0: who are covenanted to each other in a sacred bond of love. And the sacred bond of love that we have is so much higher than what they had in the old covenant, because in the second half of the gospel, Jesus says to us in chapter 15, as the Father has loved me, so I have loved you, so you must love one another.
2: Yes.
0: So that anonymous young couple actually represents all the myriads of members of the body of Christ throughout the world who are anonymous in the sense that only people who are very close to you know your name.
2: Mm-hmm, mm-hmm.
0: You know?
2: I have one more question, pardon me, Francis.
0: Yes.
2: John here talking about lots of wine. Is this, what is this? Is this a village thing or it is again another symbol?
0: Yes, the wine is actually a tremendous symbol here. If we go back to the Old Covenant, the book of Proverbs says that wine is that which gladdens the heart of man, unless you take too much of it.
2: Yes.
0: Hence you're counseled to take it in small doses.
2: Yeah.
0: But wine was also a symbol of the outpouring of the Holy Spirit.
2: Oh,
0: that's terribly important.
2: Wow.
0: And if you go to the prophet Joel, the prophet Micah, both of them say, and there are others as well, that when Messiah comes, the mountains will flow with new wine and the hills will run with it. Okay.
2: Mm-hmm.
0: Now, that was an image which John has picked up.
2: Yes.
0: And the image means the gift of overflowing redemption. Now, it can also be used as an image of the outpouring of the Holy Spirit.
2: Mm.
0: But later on in the Gospel, John is also going to use water as an image of the outpouring of the Holy Spirit.
2: Uh-huh.
0: Okay,
2: mm-hmm.
0: So wine has more than one meaning here.
2: Okay.
0: The very first meaning is that it is, once God comes into our midst, the gift of joy breaks out in the human race.
1: So that's why there's
0: joy to the world. God is with us.
2: Yeah.
0: Okay. The second thing is that he is going to give us the overflowing gift of redemption. The next thing is that in chapter 2, John presents the overflowing gift of wine. Yeah. And in chapter 6, John presents the overflowing gift of bread. And the two together are his presentation of the Eucharist, the mystery of the Eucharist.
2: Oh.
0: See, the mystery of the Eucharist actually underlines the Gospel. There are other sacraments like baptism, very strong in the Gospel as well. But just to say that at the very beginning.
2: Mm-hmm. I have one more question, if you don't mind, Francis. Jesus said to the servants, fill the jars with water. Why did he use the word fill?
0: Because when God gives us anything,
2: yes,
0: his love is lavish. His love is completely overflowing. It's completely unconditional. That Jesus was going to give us absolutely lavish, unconditional redemption. Isn't that incredible?
2: Wow. Mm-hmm. Yeah.
1: And I have a question, Francis. It's the steward said, they made the comment, they have kept the best wine till last.
0: Yeah. Can I go back before I go forward to that one? Because you've missed out one bit, and I'd like to actually look at it. If you look at verse 4, because I want to talk about the mother of Jesus as well.
2: Yes.
0: The mother of Jesus said to Jesus, yes, that's to him,
2: yes,
0: they have no wine.
2: Right.
0: So we're on the subject of wine. That's why I want, yes, not to pass this one by, because this is important before the next one. And they have no wine is an extraordinary moment. And again, if we read it on a superficial level, it's nothing. She's just being nice. You know what I mean? And they've run out of wine at the wedding. But that's not what John is saying. Don't forget that when John wrote this, it's towards the end of the first century, and he's been living with Mary as her protector for years. So he knows the mystery, and he knows that Mary is standing there, the only human being that has experienced this overflowing redemption. And as the co-redeemer and the mother of the Messiah and the new Eve, she says to the Redeemer and the Messiah,

0: Savior. I want all my brothers and sisters
1: wow.
0: to have this wine.
1: Yeah.
0: And all the brothers and sisters are represented by everybody who is sitting at the table.
1: Yes.
0: Okay?
1: Yes.
0: And so you then have to look at the wedding, and there's servants there, and there are people sitting at the table, and there are friends, everybody. And it's a picture of the whole church. I will continue this discussion after we've had a break. I want to thank you for joining us, and please do join us again in a few minutes. Thank you.

0: Welcome to the continuation of this series of meditations on St. John's Gospel. We're now going to continue our meditation on Cana of Galilee in chapter 2 of John's Gospel. I want to pick up at an important point which we haven't discussed yet, and that is the role of Mary in the wonderful scene at Cana of Galilee. She's introduced as the mother of Jesus, and in the culture that she came from, to be called the mother of the king was an extremely important title. If you go back to the Hebrew scriptures, you'll find that all the kings of Judah, that the mother was called the mother of the king and was in a very privileged position vis-a-vis the whole rule. She was called the great Jabira, or what we would call the first lady. And she was in a very special position as a kind of a personal counselor to the king. And they wouldn't give any attention to the wife of the king. It was the mother that got all the attention. And if the king was successful, then the mother was really honored. If the king was a failure, then the mother was punished. If the king was executed, so was the mother. Whatever happened to him happened to her. She either rose with him or fell with him. And this is extremely important because John is telling us that to introduce Mary as the mother of the Word incarnate, the mother of the Redeemer, the mother of the one who enlightens everybody who comes into this world, the mother of him who is the Messiah and the Redeemer, he's trying to tell you at what level of exaltation we have to deal with her. It was absolutely extraordinary. So when she asks him to give the new wine of redemption to all her brothers and sisters, she is working in her position of royal counselor vis-a-vis the king. Now, John doesn't specifically speak of Jesus as the king, but once you actually just speak about Mary's role vis-a-vis Jesus here, immediately it's the King of Israel you're actually looking at. And not very often do I hear people commenting on this when they're commenting on Cana of Galilee. And so it is Mary in her very special position vis-a-vis Jesus that puts her into this intercessory role, which is actually very important. People do respond to why Jesus reacted. You know, and he said, "Woman, what is it to me and to you? My hour has not yet come."
1: Yes.
0: Now, that expression is an expression of reaction. And you'll find it a couple of times in the Old Covenant as well. And it does mean that he is surprised. And he is surprised because of timing. He says, "My hour has not yet come." That's a very good, John is a wonderful writer. He has now introduced Mary as the mother of the king, mother of the Redeemer, mother of the Word incarnate. And then he immediately points you to the other end of the gospel, my hour. Now, my hour is another piece of symbolic language that John uses to mean the whole death and resurrection of Jesus, when he is going to provide the new life, the new wine, the living water, the living bread, and everything else that he promises in the gospel. So here you have him connecting the very beginning and ending of the ministry of Jesus together in a very wonderful way. And what Jesus is saying here is, between your request and my real response to it, there's a bit of time needed, because I've got to do an awful lot of work between now and then. I've got to prepare everybody. I've got to do the enlightening. I've got to do the teaching. I've got to do the healing and all the rest of it. And then John suddenly puts Mary into the disciple position. The extraordinary thing is, 1 minute she's mother and in a very exalted position, the next minute she's disciple. She's right beside Jesus in honor and glory, and then she takes a position behind him, and she becomes the first and the greatest disciple of Jesus. And she seems to move into that with such ease that you would think that she'd been talking about it for ages, and that it seems, at least from John's gospel, that she got no time for this adaptation at all. And it's at this point that John puts some words on her lips. If you look at them there, it's in verse 6. Do whatever he tells you.
1: Yes.
0: Now, if you look at the side, you'll see Genesis 41:55. Do you see that in your...
1: Yes.
0: Yeah. Now, what John is doing is taking words from the book of Genesis, yes, and putting them on the lips of Mary. And some people say to me, oh, doesn't that make it completely artificial? It is if you don't know how to read the text. What John is saying is, go back to Genesis 41:55, and there you'll be at the time of Joseph, the first savior of the people of God. And Joseph is in Egypt. It's a time of great famine. And Pharaoh, who was the king of Egypt, yes, keeps pointing the people who come to him, saying, we need food, we're dying, we need food, we can't live unless we get food. And they all knew that the granaries of Egypt were full.
1: Yes.
0: So the Pharaoh would say, I can't do anything for you, go to Joseph, do whatever Joseph tells you. Now, John immediately puts Mary in this position, and that's what we have illustrated in our first image here. And again, I want you to notice how gently Mary brings each one individually. Again, you've seen that all the images show this individual attention that God gives to us. Do whatever he tells you is that she wants to help all her brothers and sisters to come into this glorious redemption that she knows about. This glorious infilling of the Spirit that she knows all about. This glorious experience of being the beloved of God. She wants every one of us to be called the beloved.
1: Mm-hmm.
0: And so she brings people to the light.
1: Yes.
0: Now, she's going to bow out of the scene right now at the beginning of Jesus' ministry. And she won't reappear until his hour. She gives him the time he asks. It's beautiful the way it's actually done.
1: Yeah.
0: And at the time of his hour, she's there with him by his side. She was here, she was honored with him. She was the mother of the Messiah. And there she's embracing the cross. So she'll accept his humiliation just as she accepted his glory. And she's showing that she's a true Jabira, true great lady. And she's truly with the Messiah there. So it's a very wonderful thing that's being told to us here. Now in verse 6, you're told that there were 6 water jars. Had you noticed?
1: Yes.
0: Okay.
1: What is that significance of that 6
0: number? Ah, yeah. I wanted you to pick up without me priming you that there might be something significant about the 6.
1: Yeah.
0: Because I told you that 7 was
1: seven
0: a perfect number.
1: Yes.
0: And number 3 is a number of blessing.
1: Right.
0: Well, number 6 is a negative number.
1: Oh.
0: Because if you go through the days of creation, human beings were created on the 6th day, and they managed to fail God under every dispensation that God has given them. Even under the new covenant, with all the glory that Christ has brought to us, we still managed to fail them. Okay. So these water jars are there. They're huge things. You're told they can hold 120 to 180 gallons.
1: Yes.
0: That's a lot of wine. It's a lot of water. Because the Jews used to wash from the tip of the long finger to the elbow. They call that washing your hands, by the way.
1: Yes.
0: And they did this between every course of a meal. That was part of their customs. And the thing I want you to notice is that, first of all, Jesus accepts the water that's actually offered to him. That's all. He doesn't ask for anything special. And he just says, okay, fill it up to the brim. And in sheer joy, these servants obviously just fill it up. This guy is off his head, you know, just fill it up. And they're all completely shocked when this is the most wonderful wine they've ever tasted.
1: Yes.
0: Now, what John is saying is that this water represented by all these water jars represents all the imperfections of the old covenant. Okay. And Jesus is going to take it all, transform it all into the new wine of the kingdom of God. But by the same token, what John is saying to us is that Jesus will take the water of our lives, no matter how muddy it is. And he doesn't ask for anything special if you come to him. He just says, come. And he will take the water of our lives and transform it into the wine of God's kingdom as well. Mm. And I think it's terribly important for anyone who is joining us on this program to realize that Jesus wants us to join in completely with him, because in the rest of this text, John says that Jesus is the temple. That means that he is the place where you meet God. It's through him, with him, and in him that you meet God. It's through him, with him, and in him that you meet all the glory of God and that you receive all the grace of God.
1: Francis, sorry, how can you say Jesus is a temple?
0: Well, the temple in Jerusalem was a very special structure. It had a number of sections in it, as I indicated already. There was the outer court of the Gentiles, yes, which they called the sea. So the inner court of the Jews, the women and then the men, and they called that the land. Mm-hmm. And then there was the Holy of Holies, which they called the sky. Mm-hmm. So it was the Gentiles section, the Jewish section, the people of God, and God's section.
1: Right.
0: They also they said this represented everything that happened on the earth. Okay. And they also said that the temple represented a person, the body, the outer part, the soul, and then the innermost part where the Holy Spirit, the Blessed Trinity, indwells us, our innermost part. Yes. So Jesus was saying, you don't need the structured temple in Jerusalem. You're going to meet this again in chapter 4. You don't need that. Come to me, I am the sanctuary. And when they destroy this sanctuary, I will raise it up in 3 days. Mm-hmm. And so everybody will begin to know that this sanctuary of God is there in our midst. Let me give it to you in little words. The people had to travel thousands of miles, some of them, and travel for weeks on end to try and get to the temple in Jerusalem.
1: Yes.
0: Jesus said, no, God has come to you. God has come to you. He'll meet you anywhere, anytime, under any conditions. Just come to him. It's really, really wonderful. So I hope that all of you who are joining us on these programs will not just listen to this theoretically, because I'm not interested in giving it to you theoretically. I'm hoping and I'm praying as well that you will come to Jesus, that you will come to that temple of God, and that you will allow yourself to receive from him all that he has for you, so that you can say with the disciples, we have seen his glory. Everything comes to us through him, with him, and in him. All grace, all blessing, all glory, and all salvation. Thank you for joining us. Thank you.

0: This is Father Donald Haggerty of the Archdiocese of New York. The month of October is dedicated to the Holy Rosary. Let us pray. Hail Mary, full of grace, the Lord is with thee. Blessed art thou among women, and blessed is the fruit of thy womb, Jesus. Holy Mary, Mother of God, pray for us sinners now and at the hour of our death. Amen. In the name of the Father, and of the Son, and of the Holy Spirit. Amen.
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2: The Eighth Commandment. You shall not bear false witness against your neighbor. At one level, the reputation a person has is one of their most precious gifts, and to intentionally harm the good reputation of someone is a very grave matter. We can do this often through detraction, by disclosing others' faults without a valid reason, or calumny, just outright lying about other people, likewise through rash judgment. This commandment also protects the truth, which is another very, very great good. To lie is to speak something that we know is false with the intention of deceiving others. We ought to be dedicated to the truth. It is the truth that sets people free, while errors and lies entrap people in many difficult and often sinful situations. The Lord asks us to give witness to the truth of the gospel. This commandment therefore asks us to stay dedicated to the truth and to other people's reputation. The Eighth Commandment, you shall not bear false witness against your neighbor.

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5: Pro-life laws are actively saving lives. The Kentucky Cabinet for Health and Family Services reported only 5 abortions in the state. Following Dobbs, Kentucky banned abortion, with exceptions to protect the life of the mother. All 5 reported abortions were performed according to this exception. The report notably does not account for chemical abortions distributed by mail, nor does it account for those who may have left the state to seek an abortion elsewhere. Regardless, it does show an undeniable drop in abortions from about 4,400 to just 5. Laws like that in Kentucky are actively saving babies across the country. The next legislative goal is to protect babies from the growing threat of mail-order abortion and the deadly pill.
4: Join our Life Defenders team today. Text the words Life Defender to 41444. That's Life Defender to 41444.
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9: Hello, family, and welcome. We're Bob and Penny Lord. In times of crisis, when it looks as if hell will prevail against His church, God sends down powerful women and men to defend her. Teresa of Avila was one of those women. When we look about us at the grave times we live in and want to run or at best live on an island, I think of St. Teresa of Avila. Born into the worst of times, times very much like today, like other saints of the Counter-Reformation, like God who turned the sorrowful passion into a glorious resurrection, she helped turn the dire times of the 16th century into a time of true reform.
10: Europe was being taken over mile by mile by an advancing army, only it was deadlier than most worldly armies in that it used the holy name of Jesus. Calvinism and Lutheranism was spreading throughout much of Europe, but not Spain. Teresa came into the world from a country which, having suffered over 700 years without Jesus and his church, would not cave in under the subterfuge and pressure from protesters calling rebellion reformation. Spain would raise up defenders of the faith like Teresa of Avila, Ignatius of Loyola, John of the Cross, and a host of others who would defend Mother Church even when they were being attacked, suffering condemnation and calumny.
9: The fight to restore Christianity did not end with the expulsion of the Moors. Not even the thick walls of Avila, 40 feet high and 13 feet thick, could keep out conflict and confusion. What began in the 13th century carried over to the 14th and 15th century, growing into a struggle between neighbors, Christians and Jews, as well as conversos who had converted to Christianity in name only. Part of

0: tool of the state.
1: When you start to judge Spain and her Catholic regents, King Ferdinand and Queen Isabella, you must remember that Spain had just been reconquered after over 700 years of domination and enslavement by the Moors, where belief in Jesus was a death sentence. With the recovery of Spain for Christ and his church, the people were at last seeing some light, but they were vulnerable. Not having had the faith taught for so many centuries, they were open to error, especially if it came from the pulpit in a Catholic church.
0: The most serious offenders, those punished by the Inquisition, were those apostatizing under the official titles of Catholic priests, bishops, and etc. They were brought before the Inquisition and given the choice to convert or leave the country. Many had asked forgiveness only to return to teaching heresy. And what with the shadow of those years of darkness still hovering over Spain, the state dealt with them harshly. In those days, there was no separation between church and state, so a crime against the church was punished by the state. The function of the church in the Inquisition was not to pass sentence, but to determine who was a heretic and who was not, to correct error and stop its spread. The state saw offenders as a threat and acted accordingly. In no way are we excusing the abuses of the Inquisition or the cruelty at times. Any man's death is a crime against God, but so is the loss of one's soul.
1: In 1514, Pope Leo X granted an indulgence to faithful donating money towards the building of a new basilica in Rome, St. Peter's Basilica. Although the indulgence called for the usual conditions of penance and contrition, it became highly controversial. 1 year later, in 1515, Teresa of Avila was born and Martin Luther began an attack which would culminate with his assault on the very foundation of the Catholic Church, using the selling of indulgences as a weapon. As a result, not only would the Catholic world never be the same, but the very essence of Christianity would change for all time. Opening the door to more conflicts to this very day, this one act was to lead to the scandal of thousands of splinters of the true cross of Jesus. Disobedience building on disobedience and dissension on dissension, the unity Jesus prayed for, that all may be one as you, Father, are in me and I in you, instead became Christian against Christian, brother against brother, and how our Lord weeps.
0: We would be foolish to believe it was merely a coincidence that Teresa was born the very year Martin Luther came out with his dogma of salvation through grace alone. Whereas Luther, confused by his conflict between the flesh and the spirit, addressed his dilemma by embracing the world and its false promises, condemning laws of the church and changing parts of scripture which would restrict him, Teresa wanted to live a radical life of obedience, often under the worst of conditions, choosing the Lord of all rather than the all. A historian wrote that Teresa did more to block the spread of Protestantism by her life and writings than even St. Ignatius of Loyola, saying, "If St. Ignatius of Loyola is the brain of the Catholic reaction, Teresa is its heart. If Ignatius is the head of a great band, Teresa of Jesus belongs to its humanity."
1: Her autobiography, reluctantly written out of obedience to her spiritual director, has been praised as one of the most important books on the Christian way of life. During one of the Inquisition, she was ordered to burn her writings, and she did. If without her knowledge her nuns had not copied the books beforehand, the church would not have the wealth of knowledge infused into her by the Holy Spirit, which earned Teresa the title Doctor of the Church.
0: Popes over the centuries have extolled St. Teresa and her writings. Pope St. Pius X said one need go no farther than her books to discover how to live a truly holy life, that she very clearly directs one from the very ordinary, everyday living of the Christian life to the highest peaks of holiness.
1: Teresa not only infused his divine knowledge into her through the Holy Spirit, God had her descend from the Ahumados, mighty crusaders against the Moors. From an early age, she wanted to be a martyr for the faith. She and her brother Rodrigo even tried as children to go to the east to die a martyr's death at the hands of the Moors. Unlike Luther, who came from an abusive family and later said he was terrified of his parents, Teresa wrote that her parents were virtuous and charitable to those less fortunate.
0: Luther told his father he became a priest because he was afraid God would strike him down if he did not. On the other hand, Teresa, filled with

0: the stories of saints her family had shared with her, loved her Lord so she could not bear to be separated from him, even to suffering the worst pain leaving her father. She recalls, "While leaving my father's house, I knew not, I would not, even at the very moment and agony of my death, feel the anguish of separation more painfully than at that point in time. Not even the love of God I had inside me could make up for the love I felt for my father and friends."
1: For 20 years, from ages 24 to 44, Teresa was to know purgatory on earth. More dead than alive most of her life, her physical pains were joined by spiritual ones. One time the nuns thought she had died and wanted to bury her, but because of her father's insistence, they did not. And Teresa awakened days later after a lit candle spilled over on her, rousing her from a deep coma.
0: Her walk was not easy. She had an ongoing struggle between the tugging by her family and friends and the gentle tugging at her heart by Jesus. Around 1555, someone brought a painting to the convent, Our Savior bleeding, bruised, his back swollen, scarred by huge gaping wounds resulting from his flagellation. He looked so young, his eyes so hurt. She prostrated herself before him, and begging him to release her from the enticements of the world, she asked forgiveness for the many times she had foolishly been tempted by people and things. This, the turning point in Teresa's life, she never forgot the image of her suffering Lord and carried a statue of Jesus at the pillar with her as she went about opening house after house.
1: Luther wrote, "I was such an enemy of Christ on his cross, I loathed the sight and shut my eyes and felt that I would have rather seen the devil." Luther took Jesus off the cross. Teresa, on the other hand, adopted a rule encompassing the exaltation of the cross, teaching that it is only through the Holy Cross that we have redemption. It is through suffering that we get to truly know the Savior. Joining the Lord on the cross, Teresa was filled with such love for him, the Lord reached deep into her heart and soul, making her one with him.
0: Jesus loved her so, one night he sent an angel who pierced her heart with an arrow, that her heart might know the passion and love which his heart knew when it was pierced out of love for her and us. The Lord trusted her with his love and his mission, and she proved herself worthy of that trust. She spoke of dying to self. Luther, falling victim to self-will and self-indulgence, not only sinned against his vows, he led others to do so. As he prepared to face the Father, Luther lamented he had tried to get rid of one pope and ended up creating 100.
1: We who have inherited this madness see Christians spending precious years arguing, dissent causing disharmony, disharmony creating dispute, dispute bringing about division, until we are no longer the body of Christ, but lambs being led to slaughter. Along with Teresa, we cry out, "Jesus, please come back to me with all your heart. Don't let fear keep us apart. Long have I waited for your coming home to me and living deeply our new life."
0: Jesus told us that whoever wishes to save his life will lose it, but whoever loses his life for my sake and that of the gospel will save it. Luther thought of the todays in his life and forgot the tomorrows. Teresa lived her whole life with her eyes on the kingdom, living for her Lord, following the gospel life, obeying first her Lord and then all those in representing him on earth, the Holy See, and his apostles. Her eyes are on the world to come, not this temporary passing world of illusions. She walked through fire, her Lord by her side to comfort and guide her. For 20 years, she was to go through the worst battles, falling and getting up, then falling all over again. When she recalled the Lord's many gifts to her and the price he paid to ransom her and us from death, she grieved all the more for allowing herself to be drawn away from him and their life together. But she tried. She struggled every day of her life for a closer and more intimate relationship with her Lord.
1: Fear ran through the villages and cities. The Inquisition, begun under the King Ferdinand and Queen Isabella, lay dormant under Charles V. Now it was suddenly reinstated because of a nun, Magdalena de la Cruz, who had gained reputation as a faster mystic and stigmatist. All of Spain, even the crown, came from far and near to ask for her prayers. Fame and adulation, not enough. The nun alleged she lived solely on the Eucharist, requiring no other nourishment to sustain life. The inquisitors questioned Magdalena, whereupon she made the following confession, which led to her imprisonment. She was not a Catholic, but an alumbrada, an anti-Christian secret society condemned a generation before by the Inquisition. She admitted she was a devil worshiper, and that at age 7 she had been induced by the devil to feign the wounds of the stigmata. At 11, 2 demons had helped her administer wounds on her hands, feet, and side, imitating the wounds of our beloved Lord. Becoming quite adept at effecting trances, she became impervious to the pricks of needles and other forms of testing. She had deceived everyone into believing she lived only on the sacred host for 12 years, until one day food was discovered hidden in her cell at the convent.
0: As credulous as it may seem, Teresa soon fell under suspicion. Townspeople began to whisper she was like Magdalena de la Cruz. The problem with false mystics like Magdalena is that they can cleverly imitate the outward signs of a true mystic like Teresa. Teresa began to doubt her gifts. Suppose she had been deceived by the evil one. A priest, hearing her confess her terrible imperfections, saw not her humility, but rather that the Lord would not give favors to someone with her faults, and that her visions came from diabolical sources. This spread throughout Avila, and with it persecution. Plagued with doubts, she had no peace until a confessor, who understood her spirituality, assured her they were of God.
1: Teresa came under suspicion again. The church had become fractured by the false mystic Magdalena de la Cruz. There was a madness running wild in the streets and anger. They had been betrayed. They had loved having a holy person to go to teach them, to intercede for them with God. Remember, they had been centuries without much knowledge of the faith. They didn't know if they were angry with Magdalena or with the church for exposing her. King Philip had to nip an impending disaster in the bud. He decided to call for an inquisition. Everyone became suspect. Teresa was again deserted by friends. Her confessors kept grilling. Her visions were probed and her heart pierced. She was either harassed or avoided.
0: Isolated, abandoned, she was even denied the comfort and companionship of her books, as books not written in Latin were under suspicion because of translations that were not authentic and heretics misusing books to spread heresy. One day, alone and weary, she heard Jesus say, "Never mind, I will give you a living book." Now, not only deprived of reading books, her confessor forbid her to receive her precious Lord in Holy Communion for nearly 3 weeks. Censured, accused, slandered, deprived of her only consolation, the Eucharist, she felt abandoned even by God.
1: The confessor continued to order Teresa to rebuke the visions. Although agonizing, her head and heart pounding, she obeyed. Even when he ordered her to throw holy water on the vision of our Lord, she said, "This gave me the greatest sorrow, for I could not believe it was not God. And although they ordered me to send him away, I could not bear him leaving me." The Lord told her not to worry, that she did well to obey. One day, after suffering one of her worst trials, she felt the presence of Jesus. Fighting back the tears, but too weak to do anything but obey her confessor, she held up her crucifix so that if he was the devil, as her confessor insisted, he would disappear. Our Lord appeared. He came toward her, extended his hand, and gently took the crucifix from her. And Teresa recounts, "When he gave it back to me, it was of 4 large stones, much more precious beyond compare than diamonds. It had the 5 wounds very extensively wrought." He told Teresa that that was how she would see the crucifix from now on.
0: When Teresa would go into rapture or ecstasy, she would levitate. But her ecstasies were not always uninterrupted bliss. On the eve of All Souls Day, Teresa was praying for the poor souls in purgatory, when who should appear to harass her and interrupt her prayers but the devil? As he would not leave, she doused him with holy water, and then he vanished. No sooner had he disappeared, Teresa saw souls leaving purgatory. Another time, a black creature came beside her, snarling like a mad dog, furious because she was bringing about reform in the Carmelite order. At first, she laughed at his attempts to frighten her. Even after he began beating her brutally on the head, arms, and legs, she continued to laugh so as not to alarm the other nuns who had not seen the creature. At first, so as not to alarm them, she did not ask for holy water. But the pain got so unbearable she did, whereupon they doused her with holy water. But he did not stop beating her. His roar becoming louder and louder, she grabbed the holy water.

0: water and threw it on him disdainfully, and he disappeared. Stories like this gave confessors lacking experience in the mystical life cause to doubt. Even Teresa's friends suggested she be exorcised.
1: Times were dire once again. It was 1559. The King of Spain was ill and spent his last days preparing the throne for his son, Philip II. The Duke of Alba in France marched on Rome and humbled Pope Paul IV. With a grand army, Philip defeated the French. Philip, King of Spain, as Mary Tudor's spouse, hoped to unite Spain and England with the hope of restoring England to the Catholic Church. Uniting all Christendom under the chair of Peter, he believed he could forestall a Muslim invasion. His wife died. At first, he entertained the idea of marrying Elizabeth I of England, but the Calvinists in her cabinet influenced her against the church and Philip. His plans to unite England never came to pass.
0: He made a shocking discovery while he was off defending the church in foreign lands. Calvinism was infiltrating Spain. He reopened the Inquisition. Its purpose to call perpetrators before the Inquisition, and if they did not promise to cease teaching heresies in the future, to exile them or put them to death. The most trusted clergy and members of the court were discovered plotting against the church. Even his wife's confessor, the soon-to-be Archbishop of Toledo, was found to be teaching the heresies of Luther and was called before the Inquisition. Men in high places were found guilty of apostasy.
1: In Valladolid, Lutherans had been openly holding meetings at the home of Don Agustin Casala, who was a priest and one of the king's most trusted chaplains. He was not only guilty of being a Lutheran, but it came out that he was a descendant of a family committed to destroying the church. Their clandestine activities undermining the teachings of the church were what brought about the first Spanish Inquisition. Historians agree, had Philip II not acted swiftly, Spain would have suffered the same bloodshed, devastating civil wars, nearly ruining France, and the devastating 30 Years' War, which nearly destroyed Germany. Germany split till today between Lutherans and Catholics.
0: Heretics were given an opportunity to explain the circumstances around their falling into error and repent. Some did so, were reconciled with Mother Church, and released. Others refused, were found to be heretics, and the Inquisition found no recourse but to hand them over to the royal court. As the heretics were considered, because of their positions, a threat to the state, and heresy an act of high treason, it fell to the state to pass sentence and bring about the execution of the guilty.
1: It went on and on, with neighbor accusing neighbor, a lineup of the most respected standing before the royal court. Heretics were being reported in different areas of Spain. Those who were finally executed would not pledge obedience to the one true faith, and others were those who had feigned repentance at previous inquisitions, made a vow to teach only the magisterium, reneged and continued to teach the same heresies. Teresa is accused and called again before the Inquisition. As a condemned heretic had been preaching in Avila, Teresa became suspect. The wagging tongues of the people who had nothing better to do than gossip spread scandal and doubt about her.
0: This saint suffered an endless hell on earth because of the aftermath of fear and confusion resulting from the damage done by heretics and their apostasy. Yet she did not condemn those who accused her of being a heretic, a Lutheran, an Illuminati, an Alumbrada, a devil worshiper, and whatever else they could conjure up in their minds. She prayed for those who maligned her, interrogated her into the wee hours of the night, day in and day out. She bore no ill feelings to those who had abandoned her, those fair-weather friends who were at her side when she was well accepted, but left her when she was to be condemned. I guess her deepest wounds came from those without guile, who truly believed her visions were from the devil, but rather than condemn them, she grieved for them.
1: She did not even condemn the heretics who were burning Catholic churches, leading the innocent astray, killing priests and nuns, and desecrating the body and blood of Christ in his Blessed Sacrament. Although she did everything that she could to protect the Blessed Sacrament from heretics who would harm her Jesus, who she knew was alive in the Eucharist and no less alive when he walked on the earth. Out of love for Jesus, who does not desire the death of a sinner, but that he convert and be saved, she prayed for heretics. As they were baptized Catholics and therefore accountable, and as baptized Catholics, she feared their souls would be lost. She did all sorts of penance for them, looking upon them as victims of a great lie rather than as perpetrators.
0: Santa Teresa was called Loca por la Eucaristia, crazy over the Eucharist. Like the prophets before and after her, Teresa believed God wants to speak to his children. But she knew that he tends to disguise himself as a burning bush at times in the wind and incarnate in man. She was in love with this God-made man, but knew since the ascension he could be found physically only in the tabernacle. Teresa received her greatest graces after communion and instructed her nuns that the best time to spend with the Lord was right after the communion. Quote, the Lord had implanted such strong faith in her that when she heard people saying she would like to have lived when Jesus was on earth, she used to smile because she regarded him as being just as present in the Blessed Sacrament as he had been then. So what difference did it make? Our Lord appeared to her as the risen Christ in the consecrated host when all was going well for her. Then he would talk to her sweetly, gently. Then at other times when she felt alone and abandoned, he would come to her, speak to her firmly, but compassionately, and share his pain, uniting it with her pain.
1: But when she was knowing the greatest tribulation, afraid she felt that she could not get up one more time, he would appear to her sweating blood and tears in the garden, or being scourged on the pillar, or being humiliated as he is receiving the crown of thorns, or bent over from the weight of the cross as he carried it to Golgotha, or finally, mercifully dying, his wounded body not able to give any more, with that last ounce of love dying for us on the cross. When she had those visions, then she could love with his heart, open her arms to more rejection, her eyes to more horror, her ears to more hatred and love for her fellow man, because he loved them before her. But recounting this to her confessors under obedience caused more rejection than and wounding judgments.
0: Teresa saw God the Father not only as the divine Father who gave his only Son up to death for our salvation. She saw him as a loving, involved Father, a caring Father by her side. She discovered him hidden, too, within the castle of each person's soul. God the Father was so touchable, she described prayer as talking to God. Defining her walk with the Lord, she wrote, "Mental prayer is nothing else, in my opinion, but friendly conversation with someone who loves us."
1: Teresa looked upon the church in all her glory as bride of Christ. But to her sadness, she found this church she loved so very much besieged by evils as well. She never raised a voice against the hierarchy or rebel over the injustices she endured, but remained faithful and obedient, a daughter of the church.
0: Her journey coming to an end, Teresa asked for and was brought the Blessed Sacrament. As they were taking away the monstrance, she sat up in bed and with a great surge of spirit said joyfully, "My Lord, it is time to be going. Very well, your will be done." On the 4th of October, 1582, at 67 years old, she closed her eyes for the last time. Her last words, "A daughter of the church, at last a daughter of the church."
1: St. Teresa said, "Let nothing disturb you. Let nothing frighten you. All things pass away. God never changes. Patience obtains all things. He who has God finds he lacks nothing. God alone suffices." We love you. God bless you.
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1: Why do we pray? I think the answer to this question can be seen in that most wonderful of prayers, the Angelus. First of all comes God's approach to us. He has to declare unto us his presence, that we may respond to that grace given. Having received that grace, we are then able to lay down our lives for him. Then having responded to his grace, he can grow in us, that we may be with him

0: forever in heaven.
1: This is Father Sebastian Walsh, in the name of the Father, and of the Son, and of the Holy Spirit. Heavenly Father, all life is a gift from you, and every human child from the moment of conception is made in your image and likeness. We ask, O Lord, that you bless all those children in the womb who are still awaiting birth. Protect them with your love, your fatherly care. We ask that you end all abortion in the world. Turn the hearts of mothers to their children and the hearts of fathers to their children, that they may no longer despise the life engendered in them, but rather may welcome it and accept it lovingly from your hands. We ask this through Christ our Lord. In the name of the Father, and of the Son, and of the Holy Spirit. Amen.
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4: Family, a prayer that we pray together is a powerful prayer. So please pray together with me our EWTN family prayer. Today we pray for marriage. Almighty God and Father, we adore you. You are the author of marriage and have made it a covenant of faithful, exclusive, and enduring love between one man and one woman. Protect this sacred institution from those who are working to deform it. Bring to conversion those who cohabitate, and restore the dignity of marriage and family life to our land. Strengthen those who are struggling in their marriages, and protect our children from neglect and divorce. Through Christ our Lord. Amen.
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0: In the name of the Father, and of the Son, and of the Holy Spirit.
1: Amen.
0: The grace of our Lord Jesus Christ, the love of God, and the communion of the Holy Spirit be with you all.
1: And with your spirit.
0: This morning we welcome Father Jesse of the Order of Mary Immaculate, and our guest preacher today on this Memorial of St. Teresa, Doctor of the Church, we have a Carmelite, Father Matthias. Brethren, let us acknowledge our sins and so prepare ourselves to celebrate the sacred mysteries. I confess
2: to the Holy and God, and to you, my brothers and sisters, that I have greatly sinned in my thoughts and in my words, in what I have done and what I have failed to do, through my most grievous fault. Therefore, I ask the Blessed Mary, ever Virgin, all the angels and saints, and you, my brothers and sisters, to pray for me to the Lord our God.
0: May Almighty God have mercy on us, forgive us our sins, and bring us to everlasting life.
3: Amen.

0: Let us pray. O God, who through your Spirit raised up Saint Teresa of Jesus to show the Church the way to seek perfection, grant that we may always be nourished by the food of her heavenly teaching and fired with longing for true holiness. Through our Lord Jesus Christ, your Son, who lives and reigns with you in the unity of the Holy Spirit, God, forever and ever. Amen. Amen.
1: A reading from the letter of St. Paul to the Romans. Brothers and sisters, we know that all creation is groaning in labor pains, even until now. Not only that, but we ourselves, we have the first fruits of the Spirit, as we also groan within ourselves, as we wait for adoption, the redemption of our bodies. For in hope we are saved. Now hope that sees for itself is not hope. For who hopes for what one sees? But if we hope for what we do not see, we wait with endurance. In the same way, the Spirit too comes to the aid of our weakness. For we do not know how to pray as we ought. But the Spirit himself intercedes with inexpressible groanings. And the one who searches hearts knows what is the intention of the Spirit, because he intercedes for the holy ones, according to God's will. Verbum Domini. The judgments of the Lord are true, and all of them are just.
2: The judgments of the Lord are true, and all of them are just.
1: The law of the Lord is perfect, refreshing the soul. The decree of the Lord is trustworthy, giving wisdom to the simple.
2: The judgments of the Lord are true, and all of them are just.
1: The precepts of the Lord are right, rejoicing the heart. The command of the Lord is clear, enlightening the eye.
2: The judgments of the Lord are true, and all of them are just.
1: The fear of the Lord is pure, enduring forever. The ordinances of the Lord are true, all of them just.
2: The judgments of the Lord are true, and all of them are just.
1: They are more precious than gold, than a heap of purest gold. Sweeter also than syrup or honey from the comb.
2: The

Jesus said to his disciples, I am the true vine, and my Father is the vine grower. He takes away every branch in me that does not bear fruit, and every one that does, he prunes so that it bears more fruit. You are already pruned because of the word that I spoke to you. Remain in me, as I remain in you. Just as a branch cannot bear fruit on its own unless it remains on the vine, so neither can you unless you remain in me. I am the vine, you are the branches. Whoever remains in me and I in him will bear much fruit, because without me you can do nothing. Anyone who does not remain in me will be thrown out like a branch and wither. People will gather them and throw them into a fire, and they will be burned. If you remain in me, and my words remain in you, ask for whatever you want, and it will be done for you. By this is my Father glorified, that you bear much fruit and become my disciples.

Let's talk about the woman who we Discalced Carmelites call our Holy Mother. I'd like to expand on what you may already know about her. This woman, who St. Therese of Lisieux was named after, the woman who founded the Discalced Carmelite friars and nuns, St. Teresa of Avila. She was very intimidating to me when I entered Carmel. She was high up on a pedestal, big Mother Teresa. And yet, as I got to know her over the years, she's a true mother. She is so mother and approachable. Let's go back to 16th century Spain for a moment. Who was Teresa?

Well, she was beautiful. She was a head turner. She had three little beauty marks, dimples next to her mouth. She was attractive in personality, charming, a born leader, friendly, intelligent, enthusiastic, humorous, and fervent. Now, speaking of humor, I'd like to share two little stories about her humor. When she was beginning the reform of the friars the Lord had inspired in her to do, she found two friars to begin with, and one of those was St. John of the Cross. And St. John was short. He's about 4'11". So Teresa once declared, "Now I have 1.5 friars for my reform," she says. Later on, one of our friars was painting her portrait, and she was sitting there for a long time. And once he finished, she went around and looked at it, and she said, "God forgive you, Fray Juan. You've painted me ugly and blurry-eyed." Well, she's also very relatable, especially due to her struggles in life. When she was 13 years old, she lost her mother. As a teenager, she got into some bad company. She was too focused on boys, clothes, flirting, rebelling. But she said, "I would go to frequent confession. I'd go right away after sinning," she says. At 16 years old, she was sent to a boarding school to some nuns to help to straighten her out a little bit. At 20 years old, she entered religious life. And though she found joy in religious life and she loved it, she said, "It was the safest way for me to save my soul." She suffered much. She had a serious heart condition, terrible headaches, and so much so she's the patron saint of headache sufferers, bodily ills. She's the patron of loss of parents, people ridiculed for their piety, sick people. Father Thomas Dubé once said, "There is a close correlation between suffering well and growth in prayer depth. Of itself, suffering improves no one." As we've seen people become bitter and turned in on themselves if they're not doing it with the Lord. But trials, he says, born with love in union with the crucified beloved, make one grow by leaps and bounds. This happened to Teresa. Teresa is also noted for her massive devotion to Saint Joseph. Through her devotion, her writings about him, what she spread through her monasteries and with the friars, she was a major player in spreading devotion to Joseph throughout the church all the more. She once wrote, "I understood that I had a great obligation to serve Our Lady and Saint Joseph. For often when I went off the path completely, God gave me salvation again through their prayers." She said in her life, "She, Our Lady, told me I made her very happy in serving the glorious Saint Joseph." She was the first woman doctor of the church. She's known as the Doctor of Prayer. But she also had prayer struggles, even in Carmel. She was very social. Of all of her early sins, time wasted through excessive chatting was one she especially regretted later in life. She also had many distractions in prayer, so much so that she would say, "Distractions are an incurable disease in this life." At one point, early on in her religious life, she gave up personal prayer for 1 year and 3 months. She'd still show up at Mass at the office, but she didn't have any personal prayer, any mental prayer. She said it was the greatest temptation of her life. And she came back to the Lord and took off. Her first 18 years of religious life, though, she called a struggle between friendship with God and friendship with the world. As I mentioned, struggling with mental prayer, recollection, she often wished that her hour of prayer was over. She would sit there during it, she'd watch the hourglass and the sand falling. And yet, determination became the key word of her spiritual life.

0: she said in Spanish, determinada determinación. One of her turning points was in speaking to her spiritual director, Padre Balthazar Alvarez, a Jesuit. He told her, go to prayer, commend your intention to God. This intention was about giving herself more completely and some of the friendships that she was struggling with. They were disordered. Then he told her, and then invoke the Holy Spirit who comes to the aid of our weakness. She spent the better part of a day in prayer, and when she invoked the Spirit, the Veni Creator Spiritus, she experienced her first rapture. She heard, I will have you converse now, not with men, but with angels. This was a big turning point for her. She experienced a new freedom within, living for God now, fully, getting over herself. She got over that hump. She said she was no longer living her life. Christ was living in her. She felt now that she was really serving him, abiding in him, fruitful at a whole new level. Now, the Lord wasn't saying we can only talk to angels the rest of our lives. Even Teresa in her life, we see so many letters, and she still shared her gifts and her way to connect with people. But what I am encouraging us to do through Teresa's example is to stay in the struggle. Keep showing up, no matter what we're feeling in prayer, in the ups and downs of life. Discouragement is never of God. He encourages, puts heart into us. And let's simply ask him, ask for that greatest gift, the Holy Spirit, to help us to come to the aid of our weakness in prayer. And to ask us to get over those humps, to ask him to help us get over those humps, those things that are holding us back from giving ourselves completely to the Lord and his service. After all, Teresa did say, you pay God a compliment when you ask great things of him. In this Holy Communion, let's take a cue from St. Teresa. I'd like to end with her words to us this morning. As she says, to close our eyes when we receive communion and to look within. Here's her words. But after having received the Lord, since you have the person himself present, strive to close the eyes of the body and open those of the soul, and look into your own heart. You should acquire the habit of doing this every time you receive communion. Receiving communion is not like picturing with the imagination, as when we reflect upon the Lord on the cross or in other episodes of the Passion, when we picture within ourselves how things happened to him in the past. In communion, the event is happening now, and it is entirely true. There's no reason to go looking for him in some other place farther away. Now then, if when he went about in the world, the mere touch of his robes cured the sick, why doubt, if we have faith, that miracles will be worked while he is within us, and that he will give what we ask of him, since he is in our house. His majesty is not accustomed to paying poorly for his lodging if the hospitality is good.
1: Christ is the high priest of his people. It is in him that we come together to make our prayer to the Father.
2: That the Church may guide the people of God to that true freedom, which can only be attained through adherence to the will of our Father. We pray to the Lord. That our Holy Father may enjoy the constant guidance and counsel of God is undertaking

0: For the welfare and growth of the church, we pray to the Lord. That world leaders will have the wisdom to see that human life is the greatest treasure and that they may work to protect and enhance this gift, we pray to the Lord. For the sick, the dying, the homeless, the poor, and the forgotten, that they will know their true dignity in the sight of God, we pray to the Lord. For those who have died, that after their earthly life, they may come to share in the glory of everlasting life, we pray to the Lord.
1: And Lord, we bring to you our Holy Father, Pope Leo, and God, we ask that you grant him good health and a full recovery from his surgery. We pray to the Lord. Father of might and power, every good and perfect gift comes down to us from you. Implant in our hearts the love of your name. 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Nourish what is good in us and tend it with watchful care. We make our prayer through Christ our Lord. Amen.

0: Pray, brethren, that my sacrifice and yours may be acceptable to God, the Almighty Father.
1: May the Lord accept the sacrifice at your hands for the praise and glory of his name, for our good and good of all his holy church.
0: May our offerings, O Lord, be acceptable to your majesty, to whom the devoted service of Saint Teresa was pleasing in such great measure. Through Christ our Lord.
2: Amen.
0: The Lord be with you.
3: And with your spirit.
0: Lift up your hearts.
3: We lift them up to the Lord.
0: Let us give thanks to the Lord our God.
3: It is right and just.
0: It is truly right and just, our duty and our salvation, always and everywhere to give you thanks, Lord, Holy Father, Almighty and Eternal God, for in the saints who consecrated themselves to Christ for the sake of the kingdom of heaven, it is right to celebrate the wonders of your providence by which you call human nature back to its original holiness and bring it to experience on this earth the gifts you promise in the new world to come.

You are indeed holy, O Lord, and all you have created rightly gives you praise. For through your Son, our Lord Jesus Christ, by the power and working of the Holy Spirit, you give life to all things and make them holy. And you never cease to gather a people to yourself, so that from the rising of the sun to its setting, a pure sacrifice may be offered to your name. Therefore, O Lord, we humbly implore you, by the same Spirit, graciously make holy these gifts we have brought to you for consecration, that they may become the body and blood of your Son, our Lord Jesus Christ, at whose command we celebrate these mysteries. For on the night he was betrayed, he himself took bread, and giving you thanks, he said the blessing, broke the bread, and gave it to his disciples, saying, "Take this, all of you, and eat of it, for this is my body, which will be given up for you."

In a similar way, when supper was ended, he took the chalice, and giving you thanks, he said the blessing, and gave the chalice to his disciples, saying, "Take this, all of you, and drink from it, for this is the chalice of my blood, the blood of the new and eternal covenant, which will be poured out for you and for many for the forgiveness of sins. Do this in memory of me."

0: Therefore, O Lord, as we celebrate the memorial of the saving passion of your Son, his wondrous resurrection and ascension into heaven, and as we look forward to his second coming, we offer you in thanksgiving this holy and living sacrifice. Look, we pray, upon the oblation of your church, and recognizing the sacrificial victim by whose death you will to reconcile us to yourself. Grant that we who are nourished by the body and blood of your Son and filled with his Holy Spirit may become one body, one spirit in Christ.
1: May he make of us an eternal offering to you, so that we may obtain the inheritance with your elect, especially with the most blessed Virgin Mary, Mother of God, who bless

0: Merciful Father, gather to yourself all your children scattered throughout the world, to our departed brothers and sisters, and to all who were pleasing to you at their passing from this life. Give kind admittance to your kingdom. There we hope to enjoy forever the fullness of your glory through Christ our Lord, through whom you bestow on the world all that is good.
1: Through him and with him and in him,

0: At the Savior's command, informed by divine teaching, we dare to say, Our Father, who art in heaven, hallowed be thy name. Thy kingdom come,
1: thy will be done,
0: on earth as it is in heaven.
1: Give us this day our daily bread,
0: and forgive us our trespasses, as we forgive those who trespass against us. And lead us not into temptation, but deliver us from evil. Deliver us, Lord, we pray, from every evil. Graciously grant peace in our days, that by the help of your mercy, we may be always free from sin and safe from all distress. As we await the blessed hope and the coming of our Savior, Jesus Christ, for the kingdom,
1: the power,
0: and the glory are yours, now and forever. Lord Jesus Christ, who said to your apostles, Peace I leave you, my peace I give you, look not on our sins, but on the faith of your church, and graciously grant her peace and unity in accordance with your will, who live and reign forever and ever.
1: Amen.
0: The peace of the Lord be with you always.
1: And with your spirit.

0: Behold, the Lamb of God. Behold him who takes away the sins of the world. Blessed are those called to the supper of the Lamb. Lord, I am not worthy that you should enter under my roof, but only say the word, and my soul shall be healed.
1: For those who cannot now receive Jesus in the Blessed Sacrament, we offer the following prayer. Eternal Father, I offer up to Thee my intellect, that it may learn to know Thee alone. Sweetest Jesus, I offer up to Thee my memory, that it may remember Thee alone. Holy Spirit, Spirit of Charity, I offer up to Thee my will, that Thou mayest enkindle and warm it by Thy divine love. Adorn my soul with Thy seven gifts, and let me become Thy pure temple. Fill me with Thy grace, and prepare my heart to receive spiritually my God. Jesus, my God, as I am unable to receive Thee sacramentally, do Thou receive me into Thy heart, and unite me so perfectly with it that nothing may ever be able to separate me, even for a moment, from Thee. Engulf my misery and my nothingness in the abyss of Thy mercy, that I, changed into Thee, may henceforth live only for Thee, by Thee, and in Thee.

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0: Let us pray. 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Through Christ our Lord.
1: Amen.
0: The Lord be with you.
1: And with your spirit.
0: May Almighty God bless you, the Father, and the Son, and the Holy Spirit. Go in peace, glorifying the Lord by your life.
1: Thanks be to God.

0: The Angelus.
1: In the name of the Father, and the Son, and the Holy Ghost. Amen. The angel of the Lord declared unto Mary, Hail Mary, full of grace, the Lord is with thee. Blessed art thou among women, and blessed is the fruit of thy womb, Jesus.
2: Holy Mary, Mother of God, pray for us sinners, now and at the hour of our death. Amen.
1: Behold the handmaid of the Lord.
2: Be it done unto me according to thy word.
1: Hail Mary, full of grace, the Lord is with thee. Blessed art thou among women, and blessed is the fruit of thy womb, Jesus.
2: Holy Mary, Mother of God, pray for us sinners, now and at the hour of our death. Amen.
1: And the Word was made flesh.
2: And dwelt among us.
1: Hail Mary, full of grace, the Lord is with thee. Blessed art thou among women, and blessed is the fruit of thy womb, Jesus. Pray for us, Holy Mother of God,
2: that we may be made worthy of the promises of Christ.
1: Let us pray.

0: In an election season, it's good to remember that the Lord is king over all the earth, no matter who wins or loses at the polls. History will reveal God's power, justice, and His providential love for His people, and all who do rule will be judged by Him. Find out more next on Breaking the Bread. The Lord is King over all the earth, as we sing in this Sunday's responsorial psalm. Governments rise and fall by His permission, with no authority but that given from above. In effect, God says to every ruler what He tells King Cyrus in this Sunday's first reading, "I have called you, though you knew me not." The Lord raised up Cyrus to restore Israel from exile and to rebuild Jerusalem. Throughout salvation history, God uses foreign rulers for the sake of His chosen people. Pharaoh's heart was hardened in Egypt to reveal God's power. Invading armies were used to punish Israel for its sins. The Roman occupation during Jesus' time was, in a similar way, a judgment on Israel's infidelity. Jesus' famous words in this Sunday's gospel, "Repay to Caesar," are a pointed reminder of this, and they call us, too, to keep our allegiances straight. The Lord alone is our King. His kingdom is not of this world, but it begins here in His church, which tells of His glory among all the nations. We are citizens of heaven, and we are called to be a light to the world, working in faith, laboring in love, and enduring in hope, as this Sunday's epistle counsels. We owe the government a concern for the common good and obedience to laws, unless they conflict with God's commandments as interpreted by the church. But we owe God everything. The coin bears Caesar's image, but we bear God's own image. We owe Him our very lives, all of our heart, mind, soul, and strength, offered as a living sacrifice of love. We should pray for our leaders, that like Cyrus, they'll do God's will, until from the rising of the sun to its setting, all humankind knows that Jesus is the Lord. This is Scott Hahn for Breaking the Bread.
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3: The soulful psalms, we take one of the psalms from the Sefer Tehillim, or the Book of Sung Praises, the wisdom literature of the Old Testament, that we hear in each and every holy sacrifice of the Mass, and we apply the teachings from that psalm to your everyday lived experience. Well, today, we're going to revisit a couple lines from Psalm 22. We looked at Psalm 22 a while ago, I think it was Good Friday or Holy Week last year. But I want to just revisit a couple lines from this, specifically because it's Mary, Mother of the Church today. So it's Psalm 22, and the first line says, Lemon Zeach, in the manner of the doe at daybreak, Mizmor HaDavid, so for the choir master, Doe at daybreak. So there was a tune called the Doe at Daybreak. And so David wrote the psalm, gave it to the choir master to put music to, and said, "I want it to sound like this Doe, the Doe at Daybreak." Now, of course, we don't know what the Doe of Daybreak, whether it was a lyrical poem, you know, or definitely wasn't a psalm, but what kind of tune it was, or David definitely had that in his mind. This when he gave it to the choir man, "I want the song to sound like this," you know. But I want to focus on are verses 10-12. Now remember, this psalm was written over 700 years before Jesus was even born. And this is a psalm called the Messianic Psalm of Fulfillment. So this is a psalm that David wrote that definitely points to Christ. And seeing this psalm fulfilled in Christ. Basically, this is the passion, you know. But what I'm going to focus on Because remember, who was at the foot of the cross? Mary, the mother, Jesus' mother, Mary, the wife of Clopas, Mary Magdalene, and St. John. Right? Those are people at the cross. So think of this. Jesus is hanging from the cross, crucified. He's praying this psalm, and even though we only have the first couple lines that that's recorded in Scripture, Jesus would have prayed the whole psalm. Now imagine him on the cross looking down at his mother. Remember, he gave care of his mother to John, which in a, he said, and he calls her woman, referring back to the woman of Genesis. And he says, woman, here's your son. Son, here is your mother. Not only is he doing a practical thing by entrusting his mother, her physical care to John, the disciple that he loved, but he's also supernaturally giving care of the church to the apostles, right? Because he's going to be at the, going up to ascend to the Father, be at the right hand of the Father. And so he's entrusting the care of the church to the apostles. That's what he's doing supernaturally. So here's the line. Psalm 22, verse 10. Imagine, he's looking at his mother while he's hanging on the cross. Yes, it was you who took me from the womb, entrusted me to my mother's breast. So imagine the absolute pain and anguish of the Blessed Mother. Now, tradition holds

0: that Mary did not have birth pangs because she was without sin, so she did not experience the temporal punishment for sin, which we know in Genesis chapter 3 was painful childbirth for women. So she did not experience it. But the pains, the labor pains she did experience, in a sense, were at the cross, watching her son suffer and die. So imagine Jesus looking at her as he's praying the psalm. He took me from the womb and trusted me to my mother's breast. Right? So how she nourished him in the womb with her body and blood. And then she nourished him after he was born, with milk from her own body, with her nourishing from her own body. And how Jesus then nourishes us. And we have some help in that department too, because Mary that leads us to her son.
1: Yeah.
0: Mary leads us to Jesus. We don't worship Mary. We venerate Mary because of who she is and how she was part of God's plan for salvation.
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1: I think that for many of our priests, he serves as an example of going out to the people, not waiting for people to come to him, but for going out to the people and really just emptying himself in a total way, in a radical way.
2: He was a humble man, very humble. When he was asked to be bishop, he wrote to the Pope and said, "I don't want it."
3: So the cross, he feels, is not something we just get rid of as soon as we feel a pain. We have to try our best to live with it and to find the path to God through our cross, just as Jesus himself had to do.
4: He has all the qualities that a priest should have, and he was very Christ-like, you know, forgiving, compassionate, loving, sense of humor.
5: He talked about the holiness of ordinary people and how, no matter whether they were doctors or bakers or candlestick makers, it was a closeness to their God was within reach of all of them.
6: From miracle workers to martyrs, to those ordinary people living extraordinary lives of heroic virtue, these are the people that make us wonder if someday they might be saints.

0: Francis Xavier Silos was born in Füssen in the Kingdom of Bavaria on July 11, 1819, one of 12 children born to Meng and Franziska Silos.
1: Francis inherited his father's jolly spirit and love for the outdoors and singing. Though Meng was a skilled weaver and had a small farm to provide for the basics, he could not afford to send Francis to secondary school. But with a scholarship from the town to cover tuition and incidentals, plus the help of the parish priest in arranging for his room and board, Francis was able to continue his education in Augsburg, about 40 miles away. One family provided a bed and roof for the night, while other families gave the young student meal days, a place at their table for the main midday meal. His parents also sent him a small allowance every week, but he gave his money away to the other poorer students without asking for repayment. On his vacations from school, he took long walking trips through the countryside shrines and minor pilgrimage churches. When he was 16, he walked 15 hours to the Benedictine monastery at Einsiedeln and asked to be admitted. The monks rejected him. He came home dejected, but didn't ultimately change his intention to be a priest. He went on scholarship to the University of Munich and studied philosophy and later theology and learned dancing and fencing and violin. But still, he had not entered the seminary. In a dream one night, he saw himself as a priest at the altar and saw a beautiful woman he took to be a vision of the Virgin Mary. He interpreted it as a sign that he had to be a missionary.
0: After visiting the Redemptorists in Altötting, he decided to enter the congregation, asking to work as a missionary in the United States.
1: Only Francis's father had known of his son's intention to become a priest in the United States. On one of their walking trips, Francis had confided to Meng Silos his desire to be a missionary. Meng gave his blessing. It came as no surprise to Meng that his son had decided to become a priest.
2: They were close, and I have a hunch that it was a lot of his father's spirituality that he picked up on.
1: As father and son said goodbye, Meng silently pointed to the sky. Francis understood the message. They would see each other again in heaven. In November, Francis received his acceptance letter from the Redemptorists. Like his patron saint, he did not make a final visit home before leaving for the missions. Instead, he spent the months before his journey in America with the Redemptorists in Altötting. He broke the news and said farewell to his family by letter.
0: Having expressed a desire for the priesthood since childhood, he entered the Diocesan Seminary on September 19, 1842.
1: He arrived in New York on April 20, 1843, and a year later, after having completed his novitiate and theological studies, Silos was ordained a priest at the Redemptorist Church of St. James in Baltimore, Maryland. He spent his first 8 months as a priest right there at St. James. Released from the novitiate and seminary studies into the world of parish work, he encountered the differences between his Bavarian homeland and his American mission land, the quote, bedbugs, insects, language, and so many things more were his chief annoyances. He would never preach easily in English.
0: After being ordained, Father Silos worked for 9 years in the parish of St. Philomena in Pittsburgh, Pennsylvania, first as a curate to St. John Neumann, who was the superior of the Redemptorist community.
1: The future bishop and saint became a true guide to Father Silos in the midst of his demanding priestly duties. In Pittsburgh, the Redemptorists had in their charge not only the main urban parish, but also churches and outposts for 100 miles around. The newly ordained priest took his masses and preaching near and far, along with his confessions, visits to the sick, and catechism classes.
2: He must have had just such an attractive and convincing way of really encouraging the people to basic gospel values of loving one another and helping one another into the halls of heaven.
1: Father Silos had made a reputation for himself as a homilist. He had a knack for explaining the faith in simple terms applicable to his audience, and his style was engaging, even entertaining. His homilies could be one-man shows where the characters from the gospel quipped back and forth before he summarized the lessons of the day's reading. He usually ended with a heartfelt call for all to bring themselves to the mercy of God.
3: He was able to preach in such a way that showed the compassion of Christ, and that showed that he had an understanding of humanity and an understanding of humanity's call to holiness, but also our frailty and our weakness and our sin.
4: And a lot of times there were long lines at his confessional, while the other priests who were hearing confessions didn't have the long lines. And that was because of his reputation as being a gentle and kind confessor.
1: In 1848, he was, to his surprise, appointed novice master. It was a short-lived assignment, as the novitiate was transferred to Cumberland, Maryland, 6 months later. That same year, Father Silos made his annual retreat and dug in even deeper into his spiritual life, committing himself more seriously than ever to reaching holiness in his vocation.
0: In 1860, Father Silos was proposed as a candidate for the office of Bishop of Pittsburgh. Having been excused from this responsibility by Pope Pius IX, for the next 3 years he dedicated himself to the life of an itinerant missionary preacher with a group of other Redemptorists in English and German.
1: The life of a priest in America at that time could be genuine sacrifice of body and soul, especially in a time of widespread anti-Catholicism. Father Silos had rocks pelted at him in the street, was beaten during a sick call, and was almost thrown overboard on a ferry when he knelt out of respect for the Blessed Sacrament he was carrying. Father Silos taught some of the seminary classes and set the rhythm of life at the seminary. To prayer and study, he added walking trips and recreation in the summer. The number of seminarians doubled.
4: I think his formal classes were formal. You know, he sat down and gave them instruction in a particular virtue or a particular thing that is necessary for the religious life. But I think that the real message that came across is that this good man showed me how to be good.
5: He didn't get angry, and he sometimes turned a trick around on them. You know, he was just very accepting of it. He loved his students, you know, and he had a great sense of humor, and humor is what you need when you're a teacher.
1: After his time as prefect of the seminary, Father Silos landed in his favorite assignment of his priesthood, leader of a mission band. "I love the mission more than anything else," he wrote to his sister. "It is properly the work of the vineyard of the Lord."
2: He could enjoy the things of earth, and he connected them with the things of eternity. He could see the handiwork of God. He could see the miracle of creation, the miracle of new life, spiritual life or physical life, and he could relate that to the ultimate destiny that we believe we have.
1: A 19th century Redemptorist mission was the tent revival of Catholicism. Working in groups as small as 2 or as large as 6, Redemptorists crisscrossed the United States from the East Coast to the Great Plains, taking parishes by storm and preaching, teaching, and hearing confessions for a week or so. They could spend up to 12 hours a day in the confessional.
3: He had a very special place in his heart for the poor, and he recognized spiritual poverty, but also physical poverty. And sometimes I think the spiritual poverty was the way in which he heard confessions and his incredible ability to show compassion, to show the mercy of Christ, to truly be an apostle of mercy.
1: No one was rushed out of the confessional. Father Silos sincerely wanted to hear the penitent's life story and see how he could best advise him. When visiting the sick, he took time for a friendly visit with the patient. He was known to sleep in his clothes near the door to more quickly answer the inevitable nighttime sick calls. His most famous sick call was the night he was asked to come to minister to a dying prostitute. He didn't hesitate, even though he knew it would make the papers. He became known for his care of the less fortunate. He kept vigil at the bed of a sick child so the mother could rest, and did a pile of laundry for another poor woman sick in bed. He gave his gloves away to a poor man he passed on the street.
0: After a year as curate of St. Mary's Parish in Detroit, Michigan, Father Silos was assigned in 1866 as the pastor of the Church of St. Mary of the Assumption in New Orleans.
3: Just admire him for being able to truly walk the streets of New Orleans, and he didn't wait for the sick or the poor to come to him. He went to them and he found them. And I often wonder, as I drive in this neighborhood, these are the streets that he walked. These are the people that he sought in order to bring them Christ's message of hope.
4: He had a lasting impact because people loved him, okay. He came down here even when people didn't necessarily want to come down to this region because it was too swampy.
1: With its hot, humid climate that was perfect for breeding infectious diseases, its pockets of poverty, and the influx of people through its port, New Orleans had a reputation as a dangerous place. Father Silos calmly foresaw that here his life would end. "I will be there 1 year and then I will die of yellow fever," he told a school sister of Notre Dame on a journey to his last parish. This is exactly what happened. For 1 year he continued as he always had, humble, especially kind to the poor and sick, consoling sinners in confession, encouraging Catholics from the pulpit, and available to everyone, until the yellow fever epidemic struck in 1867.
0: Exhausted from visiting and caring for victims of yellow fever, he contracted the disease himself. After several weeks, Father Francis Xavier Silos died on October 4th, 1867, at the age of 48 years old.
5: Well, just his very death showed his love for people, because he was, yellow fever, and he was praying with someone with yellow fever, risking his own life.
6: Just the devotion to him and what he means to the city is overwhelming, the people who do know about him.
0: There are four steps in the canonization process. When the cause has been recognized by Rome, the candidate is termed a servant of God. Next, when their life of heroic virtue has been formally established, they are declared venerable. When the first miracle is found, blessed, and a second miracle, they are named a saint. The positio is an academic position paper which, through the collection of personal testimonies and documentation, presents the case for the canonization of the candidate. In 1999, the positio was submitted to the Congregation for the Causes of Saints. Pope John Paul II authorized the Congregation for the Causes of Saints to promulgate a decree verifying the heroic, virtuous life of Father Francis Xavier Silos, thus naming him venerable. In order for him to move on to the next step of blessed, Rome would need to validate one miracle worked through the intercession of Father Silos. The medical healing through the intercession of one potential saint must be instantaneous, complete, and lasting. And perhaps most difficult of all, there can be no medical treatment that relates to the cure.
1: Father Gilbert Enderley is the vice postulator for the canonization cause of Father Silos and seeks to identify potential miracles worked through the future saint's intercession.
2: It's a long process, but first of all, we have to do the research using all the medical data that we can. Then it goes to what I call a quasi-court trial, and that's all handled at the local level. All of the witnesses are called and they're cross-examined by various experts. So once that's passed at the local level here in New Orleans, then it has to be all looked at in Rome and another complete court trial between different authorities. At the New Orleans level, it's church authorities and medical authorities and canon law authorities, and it's very serious business.
0: Angela Boudreau's recovery from terminal liver cancer in 1966 was the miracle that helped beatify Father Silos and put him one step away from sainthood. As a mother with four young children, Angela was told she had 2 weeks to live and was discharged home. When she was still alive 1 month later, having prayed at Silo's grave on her way home from the hospital and having received a blessing with his mission cross, doctors were astounded. Angela made a complete recovery.
2: It was something that they never expected her to live through. They expected her to die.
5: My mother prayed to Blessed Silos, and her brother, my uncle, Monsignor Poche, was a pastor of the parish that Angela Boudreaux was in. Angela Boudreaux was the first miracle. She was cured of cancer. The doctors had lost hope, and they went to do surgery, and there was nothing, no cancer.
0: A few years later, gallbladder surgery revealed only minor scars on her liver. Additional tests in 1999, as part of the beatification process, confirmed the lasting nature of her cure.
2: It went through her near-death experience, from which there was the miracle that brought him to being declared blessed.
0: In October of 1999, the Medical Commission for the Congregation from the Causes of Saints approved the miracle, which was then reviewed by cardinals in Rome to ensure that a clear case of intercession could be established. On April 9th in the year 2000, Francis Xavier Silos was beatified in Rome by Pope John Paul II. And now the search for a new medical miracle is on. In order for Blessed Silos to be declared a saint, the cause must identify and Rome must verify a new healing through his singular intercession. At the Silos Shrine, there have been numerous miracles, blessings, and favors that have been claimed. Healings from cancer, successful surgeries, reunion of loved ones, people coming back to the faith, people finding work. They've all been attributed to the intercession of Blessed Francis Xavier Silos.
6: I think they come seeking prayer, peace, and definitely a lot of people who say, I'm believing for a miracle. There's many cases where people come in proxy and they're praying for someone else, and that is always praying for a miracle, praying for their healing.
3: But there are people who have been very sick, very much in need, who have asked to touch the cross and to have it close to them in order to have his spiritual effects closer to their own heart.
0: In 2019, a potentially miraculous event occurred at the birth of a boy named Carson Coyle.
7: When I found out I was having a son after having two miscarriages, it was the best day of my life. When my water broke on Mardi Gras Day morning, I could not believe it. I was in complete shock.
8: You know, Mardi Gras is a huge holiday, especially in New Orleans. And I know that people love their parades. So you have the people that are camping out for the night before. Roads are closed off.
7: When we got to the hospital, everything was great. They confirmed that my water had broke. I was in active labor.
8: I was in a good mood. My wife was feeling good. It was, you know, we knew it wasn't going to be a quick process, but everything seemed to be going fine.
7: Things started to turn around about halfway through the delivery. I think that his heart rate and my heart rate kind of became a little atypical, and he also got stuck in the canal.
8: They, you know, just presented us with the idea that, you know, we need to use the vacuum to assist with getting him out, because at this point a C-section was, you know, too far past.
7: So at that point, I still thought everything would be okay using the vacuum. However, when he was delivered, that surely changed. You know, he was not okay.
8: You could see his color was not there. He was lifeless. You expect to hear something from a child after they're born, and we heard nothing. So then he was immediately intubated in the room there and then taken away with NICU. Michelle had said towards the end, where we knew something was kind of going awry because we had a lot more bodies come into the room. And I'll never forget Michelle's initial reaction was, I don't hear anything. Is my baby okay?
7: At birth, Carson looked completely blue, completely purple. Very, very limp, lethargic in nature, really not much movement. He was still not crying, and he was immediately taken out of the hospital room. At that moment, I really just did not know what to expect, and I was very, very terrified. When the doctor came in, she told us that Carson was gonna either have severe cerebral palsy or have mental retardation. And in that moment, I just could not believe what I was hearing, because no mom ever thinks that's going to be the outcome of, as we had said, a typical delivery and a typical pregnancy.
8: Waiting anxiously for any medical professional to come in with any sort of update on the well-being of your child, and you're told two of these potentially awful outcomes, I almost feel like I kind of blacked out for a second.
7: The expectation for Carson's health was that he was not going to make it through the night. So it was that was probably the worst moment of my life thus far. We have a very close family friend, Miss Rose Christina, who contacted the Silos Shrine for us. And she asked if that was okay that the representative came and did a blessing over Carson. And of course, I immediately said yes. Anything and everything that we can do to possibly help Carson's outcome, I was obviously on board with.
9: Ultimately, around the time of Father Silos being beatified in 2000, and a few years even before that, the idea of going to the hospitals with the crucifix, the so-called missionary crucifix that every Redemptorist priest carries with him, was brought to the hospitals. So late in the afternoon of March 6th into the early evening hour, I got a phone call, and I could tell from the voice of the lady on the phone that this was really a serious, serious case that she was calling about. She told me that a little boy had just been born, and she said it was truly a dire, literally a life and death situation.
8: When Judge Waldron had arrived, it was a super gloomy day, and he had just come to the door, and my wife and I are obviously physically exhausted from the previous night, and we're just so drained from emotions and the unknown. And then Judge Waldron had come in, first time meeting him.
9: It was there that I stood over him with the crucifix. I could feel in the room the concern of the family. I could see it, in their eyes. It was a very, very emotional moment.
8: And he had just simply asked if he could come in and pray with us. And he put us at peace, and then he had

0: prayed with us, and then he had blessed Carson with the crucifix.
1: I remember him, you know, putting Father Cielo's relic on top of Carson and saying a prayer. It was very short, and then he left, and, you know, we obviously said thank you so much for coming. After he had blessed him with the relic, each day Carson got a little better. We did the next panel of blood work, and the blood work came back a little bit better. Then less and less oxygen had to be provided to Carson. Like, he was intubated, then he had nasal oxygen, then open air. The medical staff could not believe that he was getting better at the rate he was improving at. And they were shocked and said how wonderful and how fantastic this outcome was, and that they never expected that outcome. When the doctors told us that things were going to be okay and he would actually survive, most likely, my husband and I were just thrilled.
2: His father called me. He called to thank me, but also to give me an update that something miraculous had happened, and that they had every reason to believe not only that little Carson would live, and that he would live to be a normal, healthy little boy.
1: Carson is doing fantastic now. He is completely healthy, completely happy. All of his developmental milestones are where he should be. He's talking, he's using 3 to 5 word sentences to tell us what to do all the time. I absolutely believe in miracles. I do feel that if Judge Waldron would not have come and prayed over Carson with Father Cielo's relic, my son would not be how he is today. This has helped my faith in many ways, but this makes me believe that, wow, there is a God up there. There is Father Cielo's. Without those people, we wouldn't have a miracle. Father Cielo's is a huge, huge person in our life.
0: We're forever grateful to him. His situation is just the only experience you need to actually have true belief that miracles do happen and that the power of prayer can change any situation.
3: There are people and volunteers spent hours of their free time and hours of just ministering to people and doing outreach at hospitals.
4: Someday, if a second miracle is validated by Rome, Father Francis Xavier Cielo's may go down as one of the great saints in the history of the United States.
5: Though Francis Xavier Cielo's was in New Orleans a very short period of time, he's claimed as one of our own. And so for him to be named a saint would be a tremendous gift and blessing from God to the people of this archdiocese.
6: I have no doubt that he's a saint. It's just a matter of the timing.
7: I do think he is a saint. He may not be officially canonized a saint, but he is absolutely a saint. It will be just a celebration like you've never seen, because we are known for partying. And if you would have seen our Super Bowl celebration, I think it may be even bigger, would be even bigger than that.
8: But just the devotion that so many people, especially down here in New Orleans, have toward Blessed Cielo's, they will be very pleased. They constantly say, I'm anxious for the canonization to take place. I think it'll be even more of a place of refuge for people.
4: This has been They Might Be Saints. I'm Michael O'Neill.

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2: So my brothers and sisters, we all remember the story of St. John Paul II, showing mercy to the man who tried to assassinate him. 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This is a beautiful example for all of us. We all need to have more compassion, more understanding for others, especially for those who are closest to us, in our families, in our neighborhoods. We need to forgive more. Our world needs more mercy.
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4: We're on a mission to explore one of the world's most renowned places of faith, tranquility, and miracles, and home to the great saints Claire and Francis, who is believed to have been the very first person in history to have been marked with the mysterious mystical phenomena of the stigmata, bearing the wounds of Christ. Journey with me to Italy to experience one of the true gems of Catholic pilgrimage. Let's explore Assisi. My name is Michael O'Neill. I'm the Miracle Hunter. I research and investigate the supernatural, traveling the world to take a deeper look at how miraculous events have had a transformative effect on world history, inspiring some of Catholicism's most famous devotions and most magnificent churches. From miraculous images of the Virgin Mary and the inexplicably incorruptible bodies of great saints, to the miracles of the Eucharist and those who bear the wounds of Christ, journey with me around the globe to see the wonders that have inspired the fascination and faith of believers for centuries.

We fly into the Eternal City, Rome, but we must drive 2 hours due north to Assisi, in the province of Perugia, in the Umbria region, on the western flank of Monte Subasio. I'm so excited to visit Assisi, celebrated throughout the world as the city of Saints Francis and Claire. People of all nationalities and creeds come here, seeking tranquility in the cradle of Franciscan spirituality. To this end, the United Nations declared the Franciscan sites of Assisi a UNESCO World Heritage Site in the year 2000. It stated, "Being the birthplace of the Franciscan order, Assisi has from the Middle Ages been closely associated with cult and diffusion of the Franciscan movement in the world, focusing on the universal message of peace and tolerance, even to other religions or beliefs." Pope St. John Paul II recognized the unique atmosphere of Assisi. During his pontificate, he organized 3 days of prayer for peace here. I find it difficult to imagine that someone could come to Assisi and not be affected somehow by it. Like many visitors and pilgrims, I experienced something special as I crossed the threshold. Without a doubt, the spiritual lure of Assisi is due to the lives and stories of one man and one woman, Francis and Claire. St. Francis was born in 1182. His mother, Pica, was a pious woman from southern France. According to an ancient legend about Francis's birth, Pica, destined to become the mother of a saint, came to the end of her term. Her companions and the women of the neighborhood began to worry when there was no sign of the expected event. Then a pilgrim came to the threshold of the blessed house and gave the young wife a mysterious message. "You will not be able to give birth to your baby except in a stable, in the same way that Mary bore Jesus." Pica was then taken to the stable next to the family house, and then on the straw, the baby who would become St. Francis first saw the light of day. Pica took her firstborn son to the baptistry, then in the former cathedral of Santa Maria Maggiore. She had him baptized with the name Giovanni, John, in honor of the Baptists. Pica's husband, Pietro di Bernardone, was a successful cloth merchant and part of Assisi's class of miners, which included bankers, merchants, and artisans. Though Pietro was admired for his astuteness in business, he was also known for having a quick temper. He was away in France during

reprimanded him. But since his parents were wealthy and loved him very much, they tolerated all these things to avoid upsetting him. Francis believed that he was destined for greatness. However, he misunderstood the nature of his calling. He was still vain and driven by earthly desires. He was fascinated by the tales of traveling minstrels who sang of the heroic deeds of the knights. He dreamed of becoming like Sir Lancelot, Sir Galahad, or Saint George. Or perhaps he would fight in the Crusades for one of the knightly military orders, the Hospitallers, the Templars, or the Teutonic Knights. Francis desired more than anything else to prove himself on the battlefield, become a knight, and become elevated to the ranks of the nobility. When an attack on Assisi's nearby rival city of Perugia was imminent in 1199, Francis joined the Assisi troops riding on horseback with the knights. But instead of celebrating the worldly glories of nobility and knighthood, the Assisi army was ambushed. Francis spent an entire year languishing in a dungeon in Perugia. St. Clair was born in 1192. Her father, uncles, and cousins were all knights. They were one of the 20 families that were part of the noble class, known as the Majors. Like Francis, Clair grew up amongst wealth. Her family had servants and other privileges. Their family castle was next to the Cathedral of San Rufino. The early sources say that Clair was honest, led a good life, and was pious. She would take food from her table, hide it under her garments, and send it to the poor. She was known to practice penance by wearing a coarse hair shirt under her garments, and she fasted often. When Clair was 18, her father and uncles sought to arrange her marriage to a nobleman, but Clair had other plans. She was struck by the sermons of the young miner who had made a name for himself throughout Assisi. She had heard the stories, how he lived with lepers and gave away his money. She listened to his sermons in the Cathedral of San Rufino, and she wanted to follow Francis, but she did not yet know how. After Francis was released from prison, his thirst for worldly glory had not yet been extinguished. He had a dream for which he saw himself the master of a glorious palace filled with arms and men who would lead in battle. He misinterpreted this as a sign that he was supposed to fight yet again and become a knight after all. He set out once again to fight in a crusade in southern Italy. This time, however, Francis never even made it to the battlefield. After one day's journey from Assisi, Francis was overnighting in Spoleto. As he fell asleep, he heard a voice ask him if it was better to serve the Lord or the servant. Francis understood this was the true Lord speaking to him. He listened to the voice and became obedient. The next morning, he gave away his armor and weapons and returned to Assisi to seek the will of God. Francis became aware of an inner emptiness and began to pray in caves and isolated places around Assisi. He went to the Carceri, where there were caves looked after by the Benedictine monks of Mount Subasio. One day, while riding his horse in the area of Arce, near the church of Santa Maria Maddalena in the plains below Assisi, something extraordinary took place. In a pivotal moment, Francis embraced a leper. In the words of his biographer, what before had seemed delightful and sweet had become unbearable and bitter, and what before made him shudder now offered him great sweetness and enormous delight. In the rundown church of San Damiano, Francis once again heard the voice of God speak to him, this time from the crucifix. The lips of Christ moved, and Francis heard the words saying, "Francis, Francis, go and rebuild my house, which you see falling into ruin." Still lacking in spiritual discernment, Francis responded by taking cloth from his father's warehouse and sold it in the nearby city of Foligno. He planned to use this money to rebuild the church. By now, Pietro had had enough of his firstborn son's errant ways. He had failed as a merchant and as a knight. Worse, he was now living with the lepers and rebuilding dilapidated country churches. Enraged, Pietro locked his son in a prison cell within his home. After Pietro left Assisi for business, Francis's mother, Pica, had mercy on him and set her son free. When Pietro returned to Assisi again, he accused his son of stealing. At the bishop's residence adjacent to the church of Santa Maria Maggiore, before the bishop, his father, and all the townspeople, Francis stripped off his worldly clothes, renouncing the security of his father's

house in his former way of life. From that moment forward, Francis declared that he would accept only one Father, our Father who art in heaven. Francis soon discovered his vocation to gospel poverty while attending Mass in the Church of the Portiuncula in the area of St. Mary of the Angels. Francis listened to Matthew's gospel: "Take no gold, nor silver, nor copper in your belts, no bag for your journey, nor two tunics, nor sandals, nor a staff." Francis sought to model his life after the scriptures. In doing so, he began to attract others. Bernard of Quintavalle was the first follower of St. Francis. The early legends say that he invited Francis to his house. After supper, he invited Francis to stay overnight. Bernard secretly observed St. Francis pray throughout the night, over and over the words, "My God and my all." We can still visit this very house where this took place. The next morning, Bernard said, "Brother Francis, I have definitely resolved in my heart to leave the world and follow you in whatever you order me to do." To confirm his calling, Francis and Bernard went to the Church of San Niccolo, where they opened the gospel three times. The verses were, "If you wish to be perfect, go and sell what you own and give the money to the poor, and you will have treasure in heaven. Then come follow me," from Matthew chapter 19. Another, "Take nothing for your journey," from Luke 9. And finally, "If anyone wants to be a follower of mine, let him renounce himself and take up his cross every day and follow me," from Luke chapter 9. Soon he began following Francis. They lived together in huts called Tuguri, in an area known as Livratorto. They worked for alms, prayed together, and served lepers in the nearby leprosaria. When asked who they were, they responded, "We are penitents from Assisi." In 1209, when the brothers numbered 12, they went to Rome to the Cathedral of St. John Lateran. There, Francis requested approval for the rule from Pope Innocent III. He gave official recognition to Francis's way of life, calling the brothers the Order of Friars Minor. When the friars returned to Assisi, they began to take up residence around the small church of the Portiuncula. This became the center of their new life, and where friars remain to this day. One day, while Francis was on the roof of the Church of San Damiano repairing tiles, he felt the Spirit stir within him. He received a prophecy. He shouted out to all who could hear what had just been revealed, "Come and help me build the monastery of San Damiano, because Holy Virgins of Christ will dwell here and will glorify our Heavenly Father throughout this Holy Church by their celebrated and holy manner of life." He would soon meet the leader of these women. The first time he met her, he was preaching in the Cathedral of San Rufino. Claire was struck deeply when she heard Francis's powerful preaching. His sermons, combined with the way he lived the gospel, ignited a desire in her heart to follow him and be part of the new evangelical movement taking place in her city. Her conversion took place during the night after Palm Sunday in 1212. Though she was only 18 years old, against her father's and uncle's wishes, she summoned the courage to become the first female follower of Francis. In the middle of the night, Claire secretly left her family's fortified castle. She left Assisi through the city gate of Portimiano. She continued down to the valley of the Portiuncula. There, Francis imparted on Claire the tonsure, making her a consecrated religious woman. Francis then accompanied Claire and Agnes to the place of the prophecy, where Claire would remain for the rest of her life, San Damiano. In San Damiano, Claire was joined by 40 women. Her birth sister Beatrice and her own mother Ortolana became religious sisters. Claire was known for being a healer. Stories abound of her healing with the sign of the cross children with infirmities like tuberculosis, prolonged fevers, and blindness. She cured one of Francis's friars of psychological disorders and one of her own religious sisters of edema. One of Claire's most legendary miracles involved her supernatural ability to hear and see. One Christmas morning in 1252, Claire was too sick to go down to the choir for morning prayer. From the oratory, she closed her eyes and began praying. She immediately saw and heard the entire Mass being celebrated by the brothers in the Church of St. Francis. Due to this vision, Pope Pius XII declared Claire the patron saint of television in 1958.

For the next 20 years, Francis became a larger-than-life religious figure. He traveled throughout Italy and beyond, preaching penance, negotiating peace, working miracles, casting out demons, serving lepers, and praying in hermitages. Francis had a desire for all people to receive complete pardon for their sins. At the time, the faithful could receive a plenary indulgence only by journeying to a few pilgrimage sites, Rome, Compostela, or Mary Magdalene in France. The indulgence was also granted to crusaders and pilgrims who went to the Holy Land. Francis made a remarkable request, that any person who came to the Portiuncula would receive the plenary indulgence. The Pope granted his request, establishing August 2nd as the date of the pardon of Assisi. Toward the end of Francis's life, at his beloved hermitage in Laverna, in Lower Tuscany, an extraordinary event took place. Francis was there fasting in honor of the Feast of St. Michael. On September 17th, he prayed for two gifts: to feel in his body the pain that Jesus felt during his passion, and to know in his heart the love that Jesus felt for all humanity. Suddenly, an angel appeared. It was a seraph. Between its wings was the resemblance of a man crucified with his hands and feet extended in the form of a cross and fastened to a cross. As the angel disappeared, Francis felt fire in his heart. Immediately, the marks of nails began to appear in his hands and feet, just as he is seen in the figure of the man crucified in the angel. Francis felt excruciating pain. Francis's first biographer described the stigmata. The marks in his hands and feet consisted of flesh forming on the palms of his hands and tops of his feet as black heads of nails. On the opposite sides, flesh formed as the twisted ends of nails. The side was like a lance wound, and it bled for the rest of his life. The stigmata of Francis was the very first recorded case of this phenomenon. His wounds were very different than the stigmata experienced by other mystic saints throughout Christian history. Claire experienced a defining moment in the year 1240. Armed with only the Holy Eucharist, she faced down an army of Saracens. The early sources say they appeared as ghosts out of nowhere, swarming like bees. The sisters were terrified, but Claire told them not to fear because the Lord would defend them. The Holy Eucharist was kept in a silver pyx inside an ivory box. As she was sick, she asked the friars and sisters to carry her down before the door to the refectory. There Claire lay prostrate before the Lord, adoring him in the Eucharist. At that point, the Saracens broke through the gate and entered into the enclosure. At the sight of the holy woman praying before the Eucharist, they immediately fled, leaving their swords, daggers, and shields behind. When Francis was just 44 years old, his body gave out. He knew his end was near, and he asked to be taken to his beloved Portiuncula. There, Francis called his brothers together, consoled them, and exhorted them to love God. He told the brothers to never leave the Portiuncula. "See to it, my sons, that you never abandon this place. If you are driven out from one side, go back in from the other. For this is truly a holy place in the dwelling place of God." Francis spoke to the friars with fatherly affection and consoled them over his death. He told them to remain faithful to poverty and to the Roman Church, and he gave the gospel preeminence over any other rule of life. As his brothers quietly sang his praises to Sister Death, Francis uttered his final admonition: "I have done what is mine. May Christ teach you what is yours." On the night of October 3rd, 1226, Francis died peacefully. The site where he died is known as the Chapel of the Transitus, and his passing is celebrated each year on the evening

of October 3rd. Claire's final day in this world was August 11th, 1253. Speaking to herself, she said, "Go without anxiety, for you have a good escort for your journey." She turned her eyes toward the door, which she gazed upon peacefully. Claire then turned to another sister and asked, "Do you see, O child, the King of Glory, whom I see?" With a blissful smile, Claire's soul left her earthly body and passed on to the next world. Her transitus was complete. In one of the fastest canonizations in history, just 2 years after Francis's death, he was named a saint by Pope Gregory IX. The next day, the Pope laid the foundation stone of the basilica to be built in his honor. Later, another basilica was constructed on top of the first in the new Gothic style. The best artists of Umbria and Tuscany were called upon to decorate the upper and lower basilicas. Since that time, millions of pilgrims have come to Assisi to pay homage to St. Francis at his tomb, as well as to receive the plenary indulgence at the Portiuncula. After Claire died, her body was moved into the city walls of Assisi and interred within the walls of the Church of San Giorgio. Important relics from San Damiano were moved with her, including the original crucifix that had spoken to Francis. 2 months after her death, Pope Innocent IV entrusted the Bishop of Spoleto with the process of authenticating Claire's holiness and promoting the cause of her canonization. Pope Alexander IV presided over her canonization mass on August 15, 1255. My time here in Assisi has drawn to a close. This remarkable city has left a lasting impression on me as an inspirational place of prayer, an unmistakable peace, with the unshakable presence of its two great wonder worker saints, Francis and Claire, whose legacy of miracles and the Franciscan way continues on.

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2: In the Gospel for this Sunday, we read the famous phrase from Jesus, "Repay to Caesar what belongs to Caesar, and to God what belongs to God." This comes as a response to the Herodians and Pharisees who asked Jesus whether or not it is lawful to pay the census tax to Caesar. But its meaning goes quite deeper than that. At first glance, it appears that Jesus is distinguishing the two kingdoms, that which belongs to God and that which belongs to the civil realm. And so indeed he is. But he distinguishes these two realms not in order to separate them, but in order to show that the two of them need to work together. And this is a key point for all of us. Many Christians today separate the two, saying that my heart and my emotions belong to God, but my real thinking and my practical actions are influenced only by the secular world. But remember that when you have that attitude, you're depriving the secular world, your job, your social interactions with your friends, your culture, from the light and the power of your faith. How much different would it be for Christians instead to say, I'm going to bring the kingdom of God there where I live, into the very fabric of my relationships and my secular living? When we do that, we become true missionaries, and we open the life of the mundane to the beautiful vistas of eternal life. And at the same time, if we overly separate these two kingdoms, we'll leave our faith inactive and treat the powerful truths of our faith as if they had no real consequence for the world. And herein lies the genius of God. He invites his followers to be truly active, to bless the secular world with the benefits of religion, and to keep their faith alive by putting it into practice.
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3: In an election season, it's good to remember that the Lord is king over all the earth, no matter who wins or loses at the polls. History will reveal God's power, justice, and his providential love for his people. And all who do rule will be judged by him. Find out more next on Breaking the Bread. The Lord is king over all the earth, as we sing in this Sunday's responsorial psalm. Governments rise and fall by his permission, with no authority but that given from above. In effect, God says to every ruler what he tells King Cyrus in this Sunday's first reading, "I have called you, though you knew me not." The Lord raised up Cyrus to restore Israel from exile and to rebuild Jerusalem. Throughout salvation history, God uses foreign rulers for the sake of his chosen people. Pharaoh's heart was hardened in Egypt to reveal God's power. Invading armies were used to punish Israel for its sins. The Roman occupation during Jesus' time was, in a similar way, a judgment on Israel's infidelity. Jesus' famous words in this Sunday's gospel, "Repay to Caesar," are a pointed reminder of this, and they call us, too, to keep our allegiances straight. The Lord alone is our King. His kingdom is not of this world, but it begins here in his church, which tells of his glory among all the nations. We are citizens of heaven, and we are called to be a light to the world, working in faith, laboring in love, and enduring in hope, as this Sunday's epistle counsels. We owe the government a concern for the common good and obedience to laws, unless they conflict with God's commandments as interpreted by the church. But we owe God everything. The coin bears Caesar's image, but we bear God's own image. We owe him our very lives, all of our heart, mind, soul, and strength, offered as a living sacrifice of love. We should pray for our leaders, that like Cyrus, they'll do God's will, until from the rising of the sun to its setting, all humankind knows that Jesus is the Lord. This is Scott Hahn for Breaking the Bread.
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6: This is EWTN Daily Saint, where each story reminds us that holiness is possible in every age. Saint Teresa of Jesus, also known as Saint Teresa of Avila, was born in Avila, Spain, where she entered the Carmelite convent in 1515. After 20 years of prayer and spiritual growth, she underwent a deep emotional and spiritual conversion that led to profound mystical encounters with God. Recognizing the laxity of the monastery, she sought to establish a Reformed Carmelite order. She founded the Reformed Discalced Carmelite Order, establishing 17 women's communities centered on a stricter rule and a simpler life. Her spiritual writings have greatly influenced Christian prayer. Teresa died in 1582 and was canonized 40 years later. In 1970, she was the first woman to be declared a doctor of the church and remains a beloved teacher of the spiritual life. May the life of Saint Teresa of Jesus inspire you to grow closer to Christ today. Saint Teresa, pray for us. To sign up for the Daily Saint emails, please visit ewtn.com/dailysaint.
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9: This is a pro-life minute with doctors Stephen and Gracie Christie.
10: Gracie, as Catholics, we're very often accused of being just religious wackos, imposing our religious moral codes on the rest of the world. They tell us, keep your religion off our uterus, or keep your rosaries off our ovaries. How do we reply to that?
11: Well, while many of the world's major religions oppose abortion, opposition to abortion doesn't have to be based on religion at all. My own opposition to abortion is based on science, the law, reason, morality, social justice, and the visible evidence.
10: Absolutely. And because the overwhelming majority of pro-choice people are secular, I've always recommended that we avoid religious arguments entirely. In the vast majority of cases, I've come to learn that making a religious argument is simply handing your opponent a club with which to beat you over the head. We have so many compelling non-religious arguments that powerfully explain why abortion is wrong. I say we stick to them.
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17: 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Pedro Quiles, our producer, Matt Kubinski handling phone screening, Ace McKay is on social media. I'm Tom Price, along with Dr. David Anders.
15: Tom, how are you today?
17: Well, I'm well. Today is the vigil of the weekend.
15: It is weekend vigil. It sure is.
17: See how I'm looking forward, Ed?
15: Oh, yeah.
17: Any plans for the weekend when it does arrive?
15: You know, it's always just domestics for me.
17: You can do it.
15: Yep. We recently added a cat to the menagerie because one of my kids was no longer able to take care of the cat because of school obligations, and so it came to live with us, so that brings the number of cats in the household to 8.
17: 8 cats? You
15: know, 4 indoor cats, 4 outdoor cats now.
17: Many years ago, I worked for a news station in Houston, and the studios were in downtown Houston, very, very nice, but the transmitter was way out of town, and the transmitter site had something like 50 or 60 cats that just hung around there, you know, along with the engineer that was on duty. And it was like, do you want to go visit the transmitter site? No, thanks.
15: Well, the rule at our house is you can't come stay at our place if you're not spayed or neutered and you're a cat. So
17: it's good to know.
15: We're not going to increase them that way.
17: Here is a text that came in yesterday from Kate in Michigan. Dr. Anders, St. Paul in Romans chapter 2 says, on the day of judgment, God will repay everyone according to his works, giving eternal life to those who persevere in good works. You, as a former evangelical Protestant, could you please explain how reading this, the Lutherans and the Calvinist Protestants still believe and insist that we will not be judged by our works and actions, but are already saved just by our accepting of Jesus Christ as our Lord by faith alone? Isn't that profoundly misleading and turning people away from the right path to salvation? Or what am I missing? Thanks so much for all you do. God bless you. And that's again from Kate in Michigan.
15: Kate, you could not be more correct in your intuitions here. I mean, I completely agree with you. So Romans 2 is an interesting passage with an interesting history, both in my life and in Protestant and Catholic interpretation. You know, when I was growing up in the Protestant church, the way I tended to read the Bible was I sort of skimmed the passages that I didn't like very much and really, you know, zeroed in on the ones that seemed to accord with my Protestant way of looking at things, which meant when I picked up the book of Romans, it was

0: get to Romans 3 as fast as possible, right? And I'm not alone. I mean, I have talked to other Protestants and former Protestants who have the same disposition, right? They really like those passages that talk about grace and mercy, and they kind of skirt those that say other things. I remember the conversation I had in graduate school with a New Testament scholar who was not a believer, that was one of my first inclinations to, like, take a peek at the Catholic Church. I met this fellow who was getting a PhD in New Testament studies. I was getting a PhD in church history, and we started talking, and I found out he had lost his faith, and being the evangelical evangelist that I was, I tried to share Christ with him and so forth, and he could just talk rings around me in terms of the content of the New Testament. And I remember him saying to me, well, you know, the Catholics really have it right on justification. And I was dumbfounded because I had never met a person with a brain who had studied the Bible who had come to that absurd conclusion that the Catholics had gotten it right, you know. And I tried to argue the point with him. And I remember, he had a lot to say, but one thing he said stuck in my mind. He said, go back and reread Romans 2. Like, go really read Romans 2. And I still argued with him, but I went back and I reread Romans 2. And I reread it, like, with fresh eyes. And not only the passage that you mentioned, but if you keep going in Romans, around 25, verses 25 to 29, St. Paul says that it's not the one who is a Jew outwardly done in the flesh by the hands of men, but the one who's a Jew inwardly, whose heart has been circumcised by the Holy Spirit, who keeps the righteous requirements of the law and is thereby justified. And I went back and I studied that passage again about, okay, the one who has the Spirit, has his heart circumcised, is the one who fulfills the dikaiomata tou nomou in Greek, sometimes translated the righteousness of the law or the righteous deeds of the law or something like that. And here is St. Paul saying that there are people who actually fulfill the law, those who have their heart circumcised. And so I got interested in this passage, and one thing led to another, and I ultimately became Catholic, but it kind of prompted my interest in the justification question. Now, years later, after I'd been Catholic, I went back and I thought, you know, how did Calvin interpret this passage? And so I went and I studied Calvin's commentary on Romans 2, and I wrote a paper about it that I thought to publish, and I never did publish. And effectively what Calvin said was, yeah, well, you could theoretically earn your salvation through good works if anyone could actually do good works. But since nobody does them, we in fact have to depend on salvation by faith alone. So, and that's common. It's a common Protestant trope to treat Romans 2 as if Paul were setting up a contrary condition that no one actually meets. You know, you could earn your salvation if righteousness were possible.
1: Uh-huh.
0: But since righteousness isn't possible, you have to be saved by faith alone.
1: Okay.
0: And so, you know, all of that hinges on their peculiar understanding of justification that they derive from Romans 3 and 4. But that's not what Paul says. What Paul actually says is the gift of faith brings the Spirit that enables fulfillment of the righteous requirements of the law. And so it teaches exactly what you say that it teaches. And Romans 2:10 says it's not hearing the law, it's by obeying the law that a man will be declared righteous.
1: Kate in Michigan, thanks so much for your text. Hey, lines are open for you right now at 833-288-EWTN. 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In a moment, we'll talk with Joe in Pennsylvania. Lots more straight ahead on this edition, the Thursday edition of Call to Communion. Do stay with us.
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3: 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In verse 1, Psalm 94, O Lord, avenging God, shine forth. 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Give the proud what they deserve. 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So there's obviously some clear injustice that's been done, and they're evoking God, right, to intervene in their situation. And this plays into some of the stereotype that people say about the angry, spiteful, hateful God. And we know that God is love, complete and perfect love. But sometimes we use human language, not that God has revealed to us, but that we put on God.
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4: prayer for Pope Leo's recovery. Heavenly and merciful Father, we thank you for the shepherd you have given us in Pope Leo and for his successful surgery. Mercifully grant his intentions, we pray, and that our desires for his good health and speedy recovery be fulfilled. Through Christ our Lord. Amen.
1: 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Hey, you will want to find a very special place in your home for a saint and doctor of the church whose feast is today, and that would be St. Teresa of Avila. We have a beautiful statue that you can check out on EWTNRC.com, a lovely handmade statue. It's made of fiberglass, crafted with all tradition, brought from Spain some 80 years ago. Wearing the traditional habit of her Carmelite order, the statue measures 13 inches, including the base. As you see, St. Teresa is holding in one hand an open book and in the other a quill. That's reminiscent of her prominent works, The Interior Castle, can't recommend that enough, and The Way of Perfection. Check out this beautiful statue by going to EWTNRC.com. Just put in St. Teresa of Avila statue. I'm sure you'll find it right away. EWTNRC.com. And if you're ready now, we're going to go to Joe. He was the last caller on hold on Tuesday. And as we always say, if you call in, tell Matt that you couldn't get on of our last program, we put you at the head of the line, which is what we're doing with Joe in Pennsylvania, listening on the great JMJ radio. Hey, Joe, glad you got in. What's on your mind today?
5: Hey, Dr. Anders, it's so good to talk to you. I'm a thinker, and I can remember in school studying, I think it was Descartes said, "I think, therefore I am." And he proved his existence because he could think. So what the thought came to me that if we can't stop thinking, and does the fact that we can't stop thinking prove that God exists?
0: Yeah, thanks. I appreciate the question. Well, any proof you need more than a major premise and a conclusion. You need a major premise, a minor premise, and then a conclusion that logically follows from the two premises. And so I think the way you've stated it isn't sufficient, but it's the beginning of a proof.
1: Okay.
0: And in fact, there have been several great thinkers throughout the tradition that have attempted to offer intellectualist proofs for the existence of God. And what I mean by an intellectualist proof, I don't mean an intellectual proof. I mean a proof derived from the nature of the human intellect, right? And that's kind of what you're doing here. You're suggesting that maybe there's a proof for God's existence from the nature of the intellect or from the nature of intellection. So here are some of the attempts that have been made over history to do that. So probably the most famous is Anselm's ontological argument for the existence of God, where Anselm argues that the concept of God is that than which nothing greater can be conceived, and that a God that exists is necessarily greater than one that does not exist, and therefore the definition proves God's existence de facto, right?
1: Oh my.
0: That you derive the existence of God from the proper definition of God. Now,
1: okay.
0: You know, he wrote an entire book on it. It sounds pretty counterintuitive on the face of it. Most people have balked at that proof, although some have defended it. Plantinga, who's a no shabby philosopher of religion and a reformed thinker who had finished his career at Notre Dame, defended a version of the ontological argument. Descartes, who you mentioned, also affirmed the ontological argument in his Meditations on First Philosophy. So another argument from the nature of the human intellect was offered by the Anglican theologian C.S. Lewis, who offers what's called the argument from reason. And his argument runs like this, that if naturalism is true, then we couldn't trust the deliverances of reason, because they would arise from random processes that were themselves irrational and adapted merely for our survival and not adequate for the attainment of truth. However,

0: We do, in fact, rely on reason, which means that we can't rely on naturalism, which means you have to presuppose something other than naturalism to be true. There's a doctoral dissertation that got published on that topic by a fellow named Victor Reppert. He defends Lewis's argument in the book C.S. Lewis's Dangerous Idea in Defense of the Argument from Reason. For my money, the most interesting argument from the nature of intellection comes from St. Augustine, who offered this argument in a number of places in his works, and it basically runs like this, that humans have universal absolute ideas in their minds, like the truths of mathematics, for example, or of logic, and those things can be known to be true. He offers an argument that they are ontological realities, that epistemological realism is the best way to conceive of abstract truths, that they really do have reality in them, and you have to account for the reality of these abstract ideas, and the best way to do that is to place them in an eternal mind, i.e. the mind of God. Now, I've just sketched out the basic line of these things. I haven't said them in a way that establishes the proof, but I'm giving you the line of argument that thinkers have used over the centuries. If you're interested in any of these, you can go check out the secondary literature and read the philosophical discussions, and you may find them persuasive or you may not, but at least you'll know that you're not alone. Great minds have begun with the same intuition and worked out rather sophisticated attempts to prove the existence of God from the nature of human thought or human intellection.
1: Joe, you are indeed a thinker. Thanks so much for your call today. That opens up a line for you right now at 833-288-EWTN. 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Call to Communion. We are live on this Thursday afternoon here on EWTN Radio. Here is a text now that just came in from Amy in North Dakota, listening on Real Presence Radio. She says, I am Catholic. I wonder where they got the idea of purgatory from.
0: Well, they got it from divine revelation, of course, right? I mean, I don't know that they would have made it up otherwise. The Catholic position is that purgatory is taught in sacred scripture and tradition, has been handed down as part of the patrimony of the church from the days of the apostles. But if you want to know how do you justify the doctrine of purgatory, which is a different question, what I would say is that, first of all, you can sort of sketch out the logic of purgatory from sacred scripture. In particular, the biblical doctrine that there is a distinction between repentance and forgiveness on the one hand, and the debt of reparation that we owe when an offense has been made, even when you're forgiven. And so a passage like 2 Samuel 12 or 2 Samuel 24, where King David repents of his sin, God forgives him, and yet subsequently nevertheless imposes a penance on the forgiven David. So David has to do something or suffer something to make up for the offense that he's made against divine glory. And the logic of that undergirds, of course, the Catholic doctrine of penance, but also the doctrine of purgatory, which is really just kind of an extension of the idea of penance, that you can be forgiven and still need to do something to make up for it. And that makes sense in human logic as well. I mean, if I use this illustration all the time. If I leave EWTN today and get in my car and back out in the parking lot and hit Tom's car and put a dent in his nice whatever he's driving right now, and I come running into the radio office and say, Tom, I'm so sorry. I know you love this car, but I just dinged the car. Please forgive me. Tom's going to say, sure, I forgive you, because he's a stand-up kind of guy, and he would do that. But he's still going to want to know the name on my insurance adjuster, right? Just because he's forgiven me doesn't mean that I'm not going to do something to repair the damage.
1: You're not off the hook, buddy.
0: Not off the hook, exactly, right? Now, he's not going to hold a grudge against me because he's forgiven me, but I'm still going to do something to make up the busted car. And the logic is same in the relationship with God. Now, the other metaphor in Scripture is the necessity of purity of heart to see God. The psalmist says, who can ascend the Lord's mountain or stand on his holy hill? Only he who has clean hands and a pure heart. Christ himself says, blessed are the pure in heart, for they will see God. Most of us are conscious to some extent of the degree to which our hearts are pure or impure. And most, I think, if they're honest with themselves, would recognize that we've got a little ways to go in attaining perfect purity of heart,
1: yeah.
0: Right? And while the disciplines of penance and asceticism in this life are helpful for that, the next life is also drawn in, implicated in that process. Now, how do you know the next life is implicated in that process? Well, more sacred scripture lets us know that prayers for the dead have some value. In 2 Maccabees chapter 12, the people of God pray for those who die in questionable moral circumstances, that God have mercy upon them in that day. That would be of no

0: value if they experience their eternal reward of punishment immediately upon death. It would be no point in praying for them. St. Paul, in the pastoral epistles, also prays for the soul of his dead friend Onesiphorus. So you infer from the church's prayers on behalf of the dead, together with these other doctrines, something like the logic of purgatory. Now, this, of course, gets developed in sacred tradition. The fact of praying for the dead has been a constant in Jewish and Catholic tradition from the beginning, and as well as the veneration of saints and their relics, which is, again, sort of secondary evidence that there is a conscious life after death before the resurrection. And of course, the explicit teaching around purgatory we find in the Patrimony of the Fathers, especially the writings of St. Cyprian and St. Augustine. So that's how you would warrant it. That's how you justify it. But we would know it, in fact, from divine revelation.
1: Appreciate that. Amy, thank you so much for your text. Glad that you're listening to us on the Great Real Presence Radio. Still time for your phone calls at 833-288-EWTN. 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It is Call to Communion. Let's go back to the phones and talk with Alma in California, listening on the Great Spirit Catholic Radio. Alma, what's on your mind today? Alma in California, are you there?
2: Yes.
1: Go right ahead.
2: Yes, I would like to know, why does the priest kiss the table when we're celebrating Mass, at the beginning of Mass?
0: Yeah, thanks. I really appreciate the question. So the table, we call the table an altar, A-L-T-A-R,
1: mm-hmm.
0: And an altar is a place where sacrifice is carried out. And in Catholic doctrine, the sacrifice that's offered on the altar is the sacrifice of Christ's body and blood that are made present through the consecration of the Eucharist. We believe that that's really Christ's body and blood, and that it really is being offered in sacrifice to God the Father as a memorial of what Jesus did at Calvary. And therefore, the altar is a holy and sacred place. And the act of kissing the altar is a form of reverence that the priest shows. Now, you know, the church could have evolved a different ceremony. I mean, he could have bowed to the altar, which lay people do. Actually, when you walk in front of an altar, you're supposed to bow to it. We could have saluted the altar. You know, we could have started with a 21-gun salute. I mean, there are all kinds of things we could have done, but kissing is a very traditional gesture, and it entered into the rubrics of the liturgy, and because it's traditional and conventional, it's not going to be changed, and that's how it got there, and that's what it means.
1: Alma, thanks so much for your call. Here is Diana, also in California. She is listening on the EWTN app. Hey there, Diana. What's on your mind today?
3: Good morning.
1: Hi.
3: Okay. So I have a friend who, she left the Catholic Church. She and I used to, our kids used to go to school together, and she left the Catholic Church. And we had a brief discussion about why a grandparent should not, you know, in secret baptize their grandchild. And I said, well, the priest always say, don't do that. And she said, why? And I said, well, for one thing, you shouldn't do things behind parents' back, but also because the child is then bound to the Catholic faith, and the parents might not bring up the child Catholic. And she said, well, see, that's why I left the Catholic Church, because it seems like that everything was more about rules than about the faith. And I thought, okay, I probably shouldn't have said that. So I was kind of wondering what you would say, Dr. Anders, if you were in my place, if somebody had posed that to you.
0: Yeah, thanks. So first of all, your answer about why we shouldn't baptize children secretly without the consent of their parents is absolutely correct. The church's position is that baptism by itself, without faith, without charity, is not going to save you. It's not some magic spell that guarantees your entrance into heaven. Now, I might add that among non-Catholics, they often believe in the magic spell. It's called invite Jesus into your heart at a Billy Graham crusade, and then know for sure you're going to go to heaven, whatever happens afterwards. So there is magic spell Christianity out there, but it ain't Catholicism, right? And the Catholic Church's position is that baptism is several things. But one of the things that it is it's initiation into the Christian life, and it brings the grace necessary to continue and grow in that Christian life, which growth is necessary in order to attain eternal life. So if you don't persevere in the faith, you won't be saved. Jesus says, whoever perseveres to the end will be saved. St. Peter says in his second epistle that those who enter the way of righteousness and then leave for deeds of darkness, it would have been better had they never entered the way of righteousness. That's strong language.
1: Yeah.
0: And so well-meaning but misinformed Catholic grandparents that secretly baptize their children are not reading 2 Peter because they're presuming that it's better to enter the way of righteousness even if you leave. It's not better to enter the way of righteousness even if you leave, according to St. Peter. You have to stay in the way of righteousness in order to be saved. And baptism is valid if it's performed in the name of the Father, Son, and Holy Spirit, you know, with the proper intent and water poured over the scalp. But valid and efficacious are two different things. Efficacious means it's received with faith and then followed up with charity. If it's not received in faith, then it might revive later. A valid baptism can revive when a person has faith, but it doesn't actually do the soul any good, right? If you don't have faith when you receive it, you're not going to be saved thereby, right? And so it's well-intended on the part of the grandparents, but against the law and for very good reason. Now, in terms of what should you say to the charge that, well, I left the church because they care more about rules than the faith or rules rather than Jesus, I'll answer that on the other side of the break.
1: Yeah, do stick with us. Diana will continue that in a moment. We'll also get, hopefully, your phone call at 833-288-EWTN. 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It's called a communion here on EWTN. Do stay with us.
0: What is it like to think like a Catholic? 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
5: 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Sometimes we simply greet one another, hi, how are you? 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
7: 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Today we make an act of faith. Oh my God, I firmly believe that you are one God and three divine persons, Father, Son, and Holy Spirit. I believe that your divine Son became man and died for our sins, and that he will come to judge the living and the dead. I believe these and all of the truths which the Holy Catholic Church teaches, because you have revealed them who are eternal truth and wisdom, who can neither deceive nor be deceived. In this faith, I intend to live and die. Amen.
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1: 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Before the break, we were talking with Diana. She called in with a question regarding a friend of hers who was talking about secretly baptizing kids, perhaps a grandparents or godparents doing something like that. And David answered that. But then she also went on to say that this woman left the church because the church doesn't care about loving Jesus, only about rules.
0: Yeah, thanks. I appreciate the question. So first, let's talk about the Catholic faith and rules and their relationship to loving Jesus, if there is any. So first of all, let's just get one thing out of the way. What is the Catholic position on loving Jesus? Or loving, right? Just being loving. The church's position is that through charity, the love of God,

0: God and neighbor, we will be saved through charity and nothing else. Nothing else. If you have the love of God and neighbor in your heart, you're saved. Right? You are united to God through charity because God is love. That's how you do it. That is how you do it. Everything else is window dressing. Everything else is at best a means to an end. This is what all the saints and doctors of the church have said. St. Augustine, in his magnificent book on Christian doctrine, says the whole of the Christian faith, the Bible, the tradition, the whole lot of it, we ought to regard as a road or a chariot, that is to say, a means to an end, and that end is the love of God and neighbor, right? And its utility stops there. And so the second any Catholic or non-Catholic takes the doctrines and rituals of religion as an end in themselves, or elevates them above charity, they're lost. And they commit the sin of what the Church calls superstition. Even the sacrament of the Eucharist, the Catechism of the Catholic Church says in paragraph 2111, you can even take the sacrament of the Eucharist in a superstitious manner if you take it without the proper disposition. What is that disposition? The one that prioritizes charity. So that is the Church's teaching. That's the teaching of Christ. Now, is it possible for a Catholic to be superstitious? Of course. Catholics are humans. They can make mistakes. They can sin. And look, you know, Christ spent a lot of time criticizing the Pharisees and the Sadducees for their self-righteousness and their self-righteous attachment to ritual and to pedantic distinctions by which they made themselves feel important. Look, you don't have to be a Catholic to do that, right? When I was in the Protestant church, it was very easy for me to master the minutia of Presbyterianism. And let me tell you something. Presbyterians have got some serious minutia, okay? particularly in the area of doctrine. And to think I was hot stuff because I could discourse on covenant theology or whatever, you know, what have you. And that's not an uncommon attitude, right? I mean, I remember reading a blog post one time by a woman who had experienced some pretty grievous suffering, and she went to her Presbyterian pastor for counsel, and he had all these, you know, theology books on the shelf behind him, and he could preach a blue streak on Presbyterian theology, but he lacked empathy. And she wasn't leaving her Presbyterian tradition, but, you know, she experienced that same kind of alienation in another tradition. Mm. You know, when I was briefly sojourned in the Pentecostal church, I ran into lots of church leaders who were oh so proud of the fact that they, as it were, quote unquote, moved in the gifts and yet lacked humility and charity. Are there Catholics who can become enamored of their knowledge or mastery of the accoutrements of Catholic faith, be it Catholic doctrine, Catholic devotion, Catholic canon law, and use those things as a club to beat other people over the head with rather than in service to charity? Of course. Because that's not a uniquely Catholic tendency. It is a human tendency, right? So I don't deny that your friend may very well encounter that attitude in Catholicism. I would contend that she is willfully blind or naive if she thinks that it doesn't exist in other traditions. It exists everywhere because it's a feature of human behavior. It's a feature of human psychology and sin that we would put the means before the end, whatever our tradition. Now, I'll make another concession. There is a sin that is, well, it's not unique to Catholics, but it's particularly poignant in the Catholic Church. It's one that the popes are always pointing out, and it's the sin of clericalism. Clericalism is the sin of overvaluing the person and the office of the priest to the exclusion of charity and to the welfare of the laity. And let me tell you, it's alive and well in the Catholic Church. And it affects the way churches are managed, and it affects the laity in subtle and surprising ways. Mm. Let me give you an example. Father calls the shots in the parish. So he decides who holds what position, ultimately.
1: Yeah.
0: He appoints some layperson to a job in the parish. Now, the layperson is not a priest. But something of the aura of the priesthood lays upon them because they understand that they have this delegated authority and you don't, right? And they become a bottleneck rather than a conduit in the distribution of grace of the church's ministry. Mm-hmm. I have seen this time and time again in parishes, and I have been on the

0: unique to Catholicism, but it's more foregrounded in the Catholic Church, and it does have a tendency to kind of stifle lay entrepreneurial initiative. Okay, now I'm going to contrast that with another problem that you find outside the Catholic Church. You may not have the ordained ministry and clericalism exactly like that, but you can have a church where charismatic authority functions in very similar ways, right? Where power gets aggregated to a person because of his or her personality, their personal ethos, and it doesn't come through the sacrament of ordination, but it comes through these more psychological mechanisms, and it can just as easily steamroll the dissident, the outsider. The person who's not in the inner ring can also get steamrolled in that kind of environment as well. And I've seen that happen in Protestant churches. So is it possible that we fall in love with all these aspects of religious life, be they rules or personalities or persons, and those can become an obstacle to charity? Of course, yes, that can happen in Catholicism. It can happen in other traditions as well. But the reason the Catholic Church has rules, is in the service of charity. And so let me give you an example. The church has pretty strict rules about how to celebrate the Mass. Who can do what, who can say what, and what they ought to say. And have you ever been to a Mass where they don't follow the rules? It's maddening, because it becomes about the personality of the celebrant,
1: yeah,
0: which is never as cute as the celebrant thinks it is, right? And the few times that I have wanted to run cringing from a Mass, it has been when a priest has decided to insert his own personality as the focal point of attention. And it never goes well.
1: No.
0: Right? Even if the priest were a fantastic stand-up comic, and they're usually not, it wouldn't go well. But it's usually embarrassingly bad, in addition to being illegal, right? The rules are meant to protect us from that kind of pastoral abuse in the service of charity, so that the people of God can enter into a deep and contemplative relationship with God the Father and our Lord Jesus Christ.
1: Instead of waiting for the next shoe to drop.
0: Right.
1: Diana, is that helpful for you?
2: Very helpful, and it's an honor to talk to you, Dr. Anderson.
0: It's an honor to talk to you as well. Really, thank you so much.
1: Thank you, Diana. We're going to get to Lisa in Iowa in just a moment. I want to let you know about another one of our great EWTN radio affiliates. They need to hear from you next week, the wonderful Archangel Radio, with two stations in Mobile, Alabama. They're kicking off their fall pledge drive next Tuesday. So if you're in Mobile or Daphne or Fairhope or anywhere, don't forget to support your Catholic radio station. Here now is Lisa, a first-time listener driving through Iowa. Hello, Lisa. What's on your mind today? Lisa in Iowa, are you there?
3: I am.
1: Hi, go right ahead, Lisa.
3: So, my questions are about marriage. I am not Catholic. I have never heard your show before. I am just driving cross country and I'm listening to you. I've heard that there is something in the Bible that says that men will be rewarded for providing wealth for their family, for being good husbands and good fathers, and that there are some terms about what that means to be a good husband and be a good father. And then on the opposite side of that, I'm curious about divorce, because I understand that Catholicism is opposed to divorce, and I wonder about in the case where he's not a good husband, where he's causing harm to his wife or his children. Abusive.
0: Yeah, these are wonderful questions, and I really appreciate it. So the Catholic understanding of marriage is that there are fundamentally two kinds of marriage. There is what's called natural marriage, and this would be the marriage of any two people who want to live together and have kids, whether they're Christians or not Christians. Adam and Eve, you know, two Hindus, two Buddhists, two atheists. That's what we call natural marriage. And the church regards that as good and valid, and we hope people have natural marriages, and people have throughout human history, and that's wonderful.

But Jesus Christ taught that when Christians marry, Christians who are filled with the Holy Spirit, have been baptized, joined to the church, that because of their relationship to God through Christ, that their marriage takes on a different quality. And that the everyday normal activity of raising a family together can be empowered by God to a degree of supernatural charity, supernatural love, that imitates the kind of love that Jesus had when he was on earth, that was ultimately fulfilled in him sacrificing himself, dying, willingly dying, for the sake of those he loved. And so when Christians enter into marriage, it's called a sacrament. A sacrament is a special kind of sign or symbol that's empowered by God's grace. And the thing that's being symbolized in the case of Christian marriage is this love that Jesus had for the church, love that Christ had for those for whom he died. And so the Christian couple gets, as it were, kind of caught up into this expression of divine love, so that ideally, if they cooperate with that grace, it will suffuse their personalities, and they will be perfected in their moral lives, in their personal lives, as they turn their desires away from their own selfish concerns to the care of their spouse and the care of their children, not only their temporal needs, but also their spiritual needs. That is a beautiful and sublime understanding of marriage, that the real ultimate purpose of marriage in the Christian faith is to learn how to love the way Christ loved. And in order to have that kind of sacramental marriage, you have to aim at that goal. Right? If you enter into marriage for the purpose of self-aggrandizement, you know, selfish pleasure, manipulation, exploitation, then you're not aiming at the thing that the Catholic Church calls a real marriage. So let's say you have that second kind of union. You have the kind of union where people enter in for purely selfish and exploitative reasons, and they're not aiming at the thing the Catholic Church calls marriage. Well, two things happen. One is the Church would very likely tell the abused spouse to get the heck out of Dodge, right? And the Church recognizes that there are situations in which you have to flee an abusive spouse. You have to flee an abusive spouse. And not only physical abuse or sexual abuse, but let's say some fella comes home and he's using drugs, or he's an alcoholic, or he's exposing the children to pornography, or he's in other ways making a decent moral life intolerable or impossible for the other members of his family. That kind of spiritual abuse is also grounds for divorce. Now, the second thing that happens is, while the Church says, hey, you shouldn't divorce if you're really, truly married, when somebody begins to act that way, the Church starts asking this question: were they really, truly married? Oh, they may have stood up in front of a justice of the peace, or maybe even a priest, and they might have said some words. But were they really aiming at the thing the Church calls marriage, this kind of self-sacrificial love? And were they actually capable of making that kind of commitment? Because, you know, a lot of people who have watched way too many romantic comedies may have a completely false idea of what the commitment of marriage looks like and the kind of fulfillment that it will bring and the kind of work that's required. And they may thoughtlessly or casually say some words, but they're not really psychologically equipped to make that commitment. Well, the Church looks at a situation like that and says, yeah, that's not what we mean when we say marriage. And see, the other thing that happens is the Church has a process for evaluating a putative marriage to determine whether it meets the qualifications. It's called an annulment. You probably heard Catholics talk about getting an annulment. You submit the case to the Church evaluates it, and very often they may find, yeah, there's no real marriage here, and they issue what's called a declaration of nullity, saying you're not even bound by this thing in any way. So there's more than one out, if you will, for those kinds of intolerable situations. But when you ask, what does it entail, what does it mean to be a good husband, be a good wife? It means, the way I described it, that you put the good of the family ahead of your own private good, and you serve the common good of the family, and through that, you serve the common good of society and of the

0: church. So it really is a school of charity, a school of the virtues.
1: Is that helpful for you, Lisa?
2: Understood, yes. Very helpful, very clear and beautiful, and I'm grateful for your answer. Thank you for your time.
0: Thank you. And by the way, I should say, I love people who have never listened to this show before.
1: Oh, yeah.
0: And who tune in when they're driving across Louisiana or Iowa or wherever we're driving across.
1: Yeah.
0: That's the best kind of listener. So keep on listening.
1: Yeah, Lisa, we hope you become a regular listener to EWTN, to this program, Call to Communion. I see that you're in Iowa, Central Time Zone. So we are on at 1 p.m. Central Time, Monday through Friday with this program. We're on hundreds of radio stations across the United States. 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So please don't be a stranger and keep listening to Call to Communion.
0: And for what it's worth, I spent 4 very lovely years in Iowa City, Iowa.
1: Yes, you did.
0: Yes, and 2 of my kids were born there.
1: How about that? Call to Communion here on EWTN. Let me tell you about a great weekend show we have for you, and that is Scripture and Tradition with Father Mitch Pacwa. On our next program, Father Mitch continues his exploration of how the Ark of the Covenant and other Old Testament references illuminate and deepen our understanding of Mary as Virgin, Mother, and Queen. Do check it out Sunday afternoon, 1 p.m. Eastern on EWTN Radio. Here's a text we received from Peggy in New York, listening on the EWTN app. She says, Dr. Anders, can you explain which Protestants believe that they receive the real presence of Christ and which ones believe that it's a symbol? Also, if they believe in the real presence, how do they come to that conclusion since they don't have the Mass?
0: Yeah, thanks. Okay, so just a point of clarification. It's a false dichotomy to contrast real presence versus symbol, right? Catholics believe that the Eucharist is a symbol and that it's the real presence.
1: Both and.
0: It's both and, not either or, right? And the Protestants who believe in the real presence also believe the Mass is a symbol, or excuse me, I should say the Eucharist is a symbol. So it's symbol and reality, or just symbol? That's the dichotomy we should be discussing.
1: Yeah,
0: okay, so
1: yeah.
0: Which Protestants believe in symbol plus reality, and which just believe in symbol? So chief among Protestants who hold to the doctrine of the real presence would clearly be our Lutheran friends. And any Lutherans listening to the show right now just went, yay, because they know that's them, that's they. You know, they understand this about themselves, and they're very, very keen to point out that they believe in the real presence robustly, right, as their founder Martin Luther did. There was a famous meeting between Martin Luther and Ulrich Zwingli in 1528 in Marburg. It was called the Marburg Colloquy, where they met to see if they could make common cause in the Reformation. And they agreed on a lot of things, but when they came to the sacrament, Luther had surreptitiously written on the table between them the words, hoc est corpus meum, and he had put a cloth over it. And they got to the Eucharist, and Zwingli began to expound his perspective, and Luther rips off the cloth and points to the words on the table, hoc est corpus meum, this is my body. And he basically said, that's what Christ said, that's what I'm going to teach, that's what I hold to, and you, Zwingli, you're a heretic, and I can't make common cause with you, which just goes to show how far Protestantism has changed from the 16th century, because Protestants make common cause about all kinds of things today without respect to the doctrine of the Eucharist, but not in the 16th century. So Lutherans definitely believe in the real presence. Calvin, although they don't believe in transubstantiation, that's an important distinction. They believe in the real presence, but they have a different theory about how it works. Traditional Reformed Christians, that would be Presbyterians, Dutch Reformed, Reformed Church of America, you know, think Puritanism, okay? That tradition, on paper, believes in the doctrine of the real presence in the sense that they believe that when believers, true believers, receive the Eucharist, they have to quote Calvin, a substantial partaking in the body and blood of our Lord. So that's pretty real presence-y there, substantial partaking in the body and blood of the Lord. But they have a theory about how that works that is different from the Catholics and different from the Lutherans, and is a critical difference. Luther would have held that the consecrated host that he held in his hand was Christ's body and blood, or at least it contained Christ's body and blood.

0: Calvinist position is more subtle. The Calvinist position is that the bread in your hand remains just bread, and yet on the occasion of receiving the bread, you are mystically communing in the true body and blood of Christ. So it's not just a symbol in Calvinism. It is a real partaking of Christ's body and blood, but that it takes place through the medium of God's Spirit and not locally through the consecration of the host. Now, if that sounds strange to you, you're not alone. It was strange in the 16th century, so much so that when I was doing Calvinist social history and reading what lay people in Geneva thought about Calvin, they typically either defaulted to the Catholic view or the Zwinglian view, which is the merely symbolic view. Ah. And they themselves had kind of a hard time wrapping their heads around this Catholic Calvinist view. The reason the Calvinist view got articulated is that Calvin was trying to find a mediating position between the symbolists and the real presence people. And so he concocted this kind of in-between position you won't be surprised to learn that, in my experience, most modern Reformed Christians and Presbyterians don't know about and don't believe.
1: Well,
0: their pastors know about it, and if they're serious in the Reformed faith, they hold it. But it's not effectively communicated, in my experience. So many Presbyterians just kind of default to the symbol-only view, even though their doctrinal statements say otherwise. Then there is the Zwinglian view, which is, it's just a symbol, that is held by, I'd say, probably a majority of evangelical Christians today, and particularly those, you know, in the Baptist tradition, the non-denominational tradition, a Pentecostal tradition. Anglicans and those belonging to the Anglican patrimony are kind of all over the place. In theory, they hold the Calvinist view. At least that's what the paper says. But, I mean, almost no Anglican or Episcopalian holds any of the 39 articles anymore. That's just an historic document. And they are kind of all over the place with respect to the Eucharist. Some hold to transubstantiation, the full Catholic position. Some would hold the Lutheran view. Some would hold the Reformed view. Some would hold the symbolic view. And some don't know what they believe. All right. So that's the skinny on Protestants and the real presence.
1: Thanks so much for your text. We have time for one more quick anonymous text. What does the church teach or traditionally hold regarding the souls of animals?
0: Yes. So the church's position on the soul of animals is that, first of all, define soul. Soul is the thing that causes a living body to be alive. All right. So the difference between a dead dog and a live dog is that the live dog is ensouled. Now, that doesn't mean that it has Casper the Friendly Ghost living inside of it. That would be to hold a particular theory about the soul, namely that it's necessarily immaterial. Soul just means whatever it is that differentiates a living thing from a dead thing. So by definition, all living things have souls. That doesn't mean they have immortal, immaterial souls. Uh-huh. So in the case of animals, the soul is just the structural, functional organization of the organism such that it is alive. If you can grasp that as an abstraction, that's just what we mean by soul. Only humans have immortal, immaterial souls.
1: Well, there you go. Thanks so much for that text. Dr. David Anders, thank you, sir.
0: Thank you, Tom.
1: There were a couple of texts that came in during the program that we just couldn't get to because we're flat out of time. But we will get to those tomorrow on our program. And if you would like to send us an email for the future shows, you would send that to ctc@ewtn.com. On behalf of our great team here, I'm Tom Price along with Dr. David Anders. Thanks for joining us. See you tomorrow on the Friday Call to Communion. God bless.
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0: says in the Catechism that the bishops are literally the living successors of the original 12 apostles who have come down to us since the time of our Lord. That sounds great, but where is that in the Bible?
1: Well, that's certainly another one of those questions that Catholics are used to hearing from their non-Catholic friends. Let's consider the following passages from Scripture, which demonstrate that Christ indeed intended that the office and teaching authority of the apostles would be perpetuated through the ages in the office of bishop. First, in Acts chapter 1, verses 15 through 26, we see literally a snapshot of apostolic succession. Simon Peter leads the apostles in choosing a successor for Judas Iscariot, who had betrayed Christ and then committed suicide. St. Peter led the apostles to make this decision, and he said, "For it is written in the book of Psalms, let his habitation become desolate, and let there be no one to live in it, and his office let another take." Christ said in John 20, verse 22, "As the Father has sent me, so I send you." Now, this sending involved the ordination of the apostles to the episcopacy. Christ ordained them to be bishops. He instructed them to do the same. And remember his words, "As the Father sent me, so I send you." That plan includes apostolic succession as the means of ensuring that the teachings of Christ and the apostles would be handed on faithfully and accurately throughout the centuries from each generation of Christian to the next. And like links in an unbreakable chain forged by Christ himself, apostolic succession continues down to our present day, as it will until the end of the world, when Christ will return in glory. I'm Patrick Madrid, author of the book, Where Is That in the Bible?
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3: Prayer can take on many different forms. It could be a simple gaze up to the heavens, glorifying God for the beauty of His creation. It could be a cry for help in time of need. It could be a request for some good that you think you need in your life. All these things can be spontaneous and informal. But prayer can also be formal, as in the Our Father, which Jesus taught us to pray, and the highest formal prayer, the sacrifice of the Mass.
4: This is Monsignor Arthur Calkins. In the name of the Father, and of the Son, and of the Holy Spirit, Amen. Lord, we ask that you change the hearts of so many who have hardened themselves against the lives of innocent unborn children in the womb. We ask you to soften the hearts of their mothers so that they will not consider the idea of abortion, but bring to life these little creatures whom God has created for Himself, to know Him, to love Him, to serve Him in this world, and to be happy with Him forever in heaven. In the name of the Father, and of the Son, and of the Holy Spirit, Amen.
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6: Father Robert Altier offers a comprehensive presentation and explanation of the basic elements of the Catholic faith. 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

Welcome to Beauty, Truth, and Goodness, the Fundamentals of Catholicism. My name is Father Robert Altier. Today we will continue our consideration of the Most Holy Eucharist. Let's turn to our Blessed Lady and ask her intercession for us to know and to love her Son even more. In the name of the Father, and of the Son, and of the Holy Spirit. Hail Mary, full of grace, the Lord is with thee. Blessed art thou amongst women, and blessed is the fruit of thy womb, Jesus. Holy Mary, Mother of God, pray for us sinners, now and at the hour of our death. Amen. In the name of the Father, and of the Son, and of the Holy Spirit. Amen. We've been talking in the last several programs about our Lord's presence in the Holy Eucharist, and so that's what we want to continue today, especially to look at how that happens, if we want to say it that way. So first, when the Church teaches that the substance of the bread and wine is changed into the body and blood of Jesus, it means the entire substance. So substance, remember when we talked about that, means that underlying substructure that makes a thing what it is. Okay? And so what we're saying is that the entire substance of bread and wine is gone. And the entire substance of the person of Jesus, the body, blood, soul, and divinity, is present at that point. I remember we talked about this and we said the accidents do not change. The accidental parts are the things that we can sense. So the what it looks like, what it tastes like, what it feels like, and so on. And so it looks like bread and wine, tastes like bread and wine, smells like bread and wine. If they put it underneath a microscope, they would see bread and wine. The molecular structure would be that of bread and wine, because it's not the accidents that have changed, but the substance. And so this is what the Church calls transubstantiation. Literally means across the substance, but transubstantiation is the word that the Church uses to be able to point out the truth that the substance of the bread and wine is changed into the substance of Jesus Christ. And so, in this case then, when you receive the Holy Eucharist, you do not see Jesus with your eyes, nor do you touch him with your tongue or with your hands, but rather what you see and taste and touch are merely the external characteristics of the bread and wine. And so, we had talked about this in a different program. We said this is really a point of mercy. If the Lord is going to require us, as we talked about, remember he said, unless you eat the flesh of the Son of Man and drink his blood, you have no life in you. So he's going to require us to do this, but yet he isn't going to ask us to do something that would be repulsive to us, like gnaw on a piece of human flesh. That would also be a violation of the law of God, which completely outlaws cannibalism. And so he had to give us a means by which we could do this. And that's exactly what he did by giving us himself in that form of bread and wine. So the externals, the sensory things, the accidental elements that we can look at and touch and smell, look and taste and smell like bread and wine. But the reality, the substance, the spiritual substructure is what has changed. And that you cannot see under a microscope any more than if somebody were to take you apart and look at you under a microscope, they would never, ever find your soul. Your soul doesn't have molecules. Your soul doesn't have atoms. Your soul doesn't have anything physical. And so they could break down your muscle, and they could look at your blood, and they could do all that stuff. They're never, ever going to see the soul. They can't. So the soul is essentially the substance of who you are as a human person. So in this case, we're looking at the fullness of who Jesus is. And the fullness of his person is his body, blood, soul, and divinity. Now, when we talked at the end of our last program about how this was a point that Martin Luther and the other reformers had rejected, Martin Luther himself, because he believed in the real presence, the others did not. They simply believed that the Eucharist was a symbol or a sign. But Martin Luther believed that it really was Jesus. But he couldn't accept the idea that the substance was changed.
So what he, because he was saying it was your faith, remember we talked about that, it's your faith that either makes Jesus present or not. And so it's not an objective reality, but a purely subjective one.

So he taught what he called the doctrine of consubstantiation. So C-O-N rather than T-R-A-N-S. So consubstantiation. And what that means, the word con in this way, it comes from the Latin word cum, which means with. And so what it means is that the substance of the bread and wine is present along with the substance of Jesus. And so it's not that the bread and wine have changed into Jesus, but rather the bread and wine is present and Jesus is present also. And so that's what he's saying. Both are present. And the reason, remember that the real presence for Martin Luther is present only during the reception of communion. And so if he's going to say, well, that becomes Jesus, what do you do as soon as the reception of communion is over? Well, then it's just the piece of bread again. Jesus leaves. And so therefore, it doesn't remain as Jesus. Now, it's interesting that among Lutherans, some of them have been actually looking at this over the last number of years, and they've started to put in communion rails, they've started to put in tabernacles, they started looking at this and saying, wait a minute, it's either Jesus or it's not. Which is it? You know, and so they're starting to look at some of these things. Still have a bit of a problem because they don't have a priesthood to be able to consecrate, but we'll talk about that here in just a few minutes, because Martin Luther didn't think that you needed a priesthood, because remember, if it's your faith that makes it or not, then you don't need an ordained priest to be able to do this, because it's the faith of the people. Anyway, so the point for Luther, again, is that the bread and wine did not change into Jesus. Rather, it remained as bread and wine, but Jesus just came to be there with the bread and wine. As Catholics, we believe that the body and blood of Jesus, the full person of Jesus, body, blood, soul, and divinity, are present in the Eucharist after the words of consecration. So when the priest says, "This is my body," the bread, the substance of the bread, changes into the substance of Jesus. When he says, "This is the chalice of my blood," the wine in the chalice, the substance of the wine, changes into the substance of Jesus Christ. So does this mean that if you receive communion only under one form, that is, if you receive only the host, that somehow you didn't get the body and blood of Jesus, you didn't get the fullness of the Lord, that you're being ripped off or something? No. No, the real connection between the body and blood of Christ, as well as his soul, are present completely under both forms. Remember, I think it was a couple of programs ago, I said that when you receive Holy Communion, you receive Jesus as he is right now. Okay? He is in heaven. He has a glorified body. You can no longer separate physically his body and his blood. And of course, his soul and divinity are completely united substantially. So when you receive him under either form, there is not a separation. On the cross, there was the separation of his blood from his body. In the Eucharist, there is not. And so we have both the bread and the wine at the beginning. Both are changed, but both become the fullness of the person of Jesus. So if you receive just the host, that's the body, the blood, the soul, and the divinity of Christ. If you receive just from the chalice, that is the body, the blood, the soul, and the divinity of Christ. If you receive both forms, you didn't receive anything more. If you receive only one form, you didn't receive anything less. And so there is nothing lacking in either form. It's the fullness of the Lord in both. And so because, again, the humanity of Christ is eternally united to his divinity through the hypostatic union, remember that when we talked about Jesus, then both are fully present wherever one is present. You cannot separate one from the other. And so in the Lord, because it is a substantial union of the two, not an accidental union like it would be for us when we are in the state of grace and united with God, for Jesus it was substantial, therefore cannot be separated. Wherever his divinity is, his humanity will be there. Wherever his humanity is, his divinity is going to be there as well, under both. And so the Lord is present in the Blessed Sacrament, but we also have to understand that this is not by extension or by measurability. Okay, so in other words,
It's not just

a little bit of Jesus, nor is the host a tiny Jesus. In other words, if we come to Mass on Sunday and there are, say, at the cathedral, there are 3,500 people there for Mass, you don't get 3,500 little Jesuses in the host. No, it is one Lord. In other words, it's not 3,500 persons, it is one person of Jesus. So he's not there by extension, he's not there by measurability, there's not more or less. In other words, in some of these churches where they try to consecrate a host that's about this big so everybody can see, as opposed to a place that consecrates a host this big, you don't get more of Jesus in this and less of Jesus in that. It's the whole person of Jesus under either. Jesus also does not come down from heaven to the altar. What that means is that he remains in heaven. He remains unchanged as he is, glorified at the right hand of the Father. Now what happens is he becomes present on the altar in a new way. That is, he is substantially present where he was not. So it was just bread and wine, and now he is substantially present, but his existence in heaven is not changed in the least because he is present on the altar. So that's, again, to understand, it's not like he's coming down from heaven to earth, but rather he is still in heaven. Now he is present in the Eucharist in a way that he wasn't just a few minutes prior to the consecration. Now, how long does Jesus remain in the Eucharist? Again, this becomes an important question, as we saw already that Martin Luther said it's only during the reception of Holy Communion, but it also becomes a question in the mind of Catholics when they find a host out in the parking lot or something like that, and they say, well, gee, you know, if Jesus did this or some of these horrible things that you actually can find now on the internet, oh, we went to Rome and we went to a Mass with the Pope, and so here's the host if somebody wants to buy it. Or here's my wedding album, and here's the host that I received for Holy Communion right there in my wedding album. Isn't that meaningful? And we'd like to say, well, that's no longer Jesus. Is he really going to let himself be sold on eBay? Is he going to let himself be run over by cars in the parking lot? Is he really going to let himself be in this wedding album because somebody doesn't have the sense to be able to anyway, I better not go on any further with that, but how long is he there? Well, he is there as long as the visible sign of the species remains. So again, what that means is that as long as you can tell that this is bread and wine, the accidental properties, as long as you can tell that this is bread or wine, then it is still Jesus. Okay? And so, as long as the species remains intact, is what that means. So, for instance, if a host falls on the floor, what we will do is put that into water, and then after a couple of days, it dissolves. Once it dissolves, it's no longer Jesus. If the chalice was knocked over on the altar after the consecration, what you do is you wait until everything dries. Now it's a wine stain, but it's no longer wine. And so it doesn't have the accidental properties of wine anymore. It's no longer Jesus. But as long as, if the chalice just tipped over and everything is still wet, that's still Jesus. And even in the water that we put the Lord into, if a host falls on the floor, until it dissolves, it is still Jesus. So as long as you can tell, but that becomes an important question then, when we put the Lord in the tabernacle or when you receive him into your own self, how long does he remain? Well, typically the church would say 20 minutes, half an hour. That's why St. Francis de Sales, I think it was, when people would leave Mass early, he would send altar boys. You know, of course, back then they didn't have cars and such, so people walked and the church was nearby. And so he sent altar boys with candles to walk on either side of the person because the host was inside them and they weren't recognizing it. And so, you know, he just sent the altar boys to escort them home. Took care of the problem real quickly. People didn't leave early anymore. But there was another priest even more recently,
And he was getting frustrated because people would receive communion and then they'd leave. And if anybody here is an accountant, you know, they've got those different counting systems. One of them is called LIFO and one of them is called FIFO and so on. Well, Catholics, some of them, follow the LIFO system. That is last in, first out. You know, come late, leave early. It's not a good practice, but unfortunately that's what a lot of people seem to think. You know, they always say the real Catholics sit in the back pew. And priests wish that we could have a conveyor belt kind of thing, you know, like they have in the grocery store, and then people come and sit in the back pew. We could just push the button and the pews would move forward, you know, then, you know, they keep sitting in the back pew, we'll just keep moving them forward. But unfortunately we can't do that. But anyway, the question, you know, that this priest had is, what do I do? He would try to preach to the people. They wouldn't pay attention. They just, you know, and they just kept leaving early. And communion would get over and the church would be half full, and he was just getting frustrated. And so one day he had a brainstorm and he made a great big sign, banner sort of thing, and he hung it up above the back door. No one saw it coming in, of course, because it was on the wall above the door. And as they received Holy Communion and started heading out the door, they couldn't miss this great big banner that was there, and it said simply, "Remember, Judas was the first one to leave Mass early." Well, that took care of the problem in his parish. It made it rather clear that what we're doing is the same thing that Judas did. He received communion, and off he went. And St. John even, again, St. John is just so great. That's my favorite gospel, if you hadn't figured that out. But anyway, he says about Judas, when that happened, he said simply, "And it was dark." It was dark. He wasn't talking about what was going on outside. Yes, it was dark, meaning that, yes, nightfall had come, because they were having the Passover. It had to happen after the sundown. So he didn't have to tell a Jewish audience that it was dark outside if they're having the Passover supper. Of course it was dark outside. It was dark inside was the problem. Because he tells us straight out that Satan entered into him. And he went out and it was dark. That's, again, just makes the point so clear. And so, anyway, this priest solved his problem that way. He's reminding the people of what it is that they're doing. And so it's something that all of us can think about. If we have just received Almighty God into ourselves, and he's there sacramentally, he's there substantially if you're in the state of grace. Remember, we talked about that, the Trinity dwells within you always. But now he's there sacramentally for about 20 minutes or so. And we should be silent, and we should be praying, and we should be united with Jesus. That's what we really need to think about when we consider what we do after Holy Communion. Because it's, you know, we tend just to go through this like Holy Communion is somehow the door prize we got for showing up. That's not what it's about at all. And if we really stop to think about the fact that this is Jesus, this is Almighty God, who loves me so much that he has entered into my person. And he wants me, in turn, to enter into his person. He's giving himself to me. He wants me to give myself to him. He wants me to receive him completely. He wants to receive me completely. And so, again, as we talked about in a previous program, when those occasions where the host has become human flesh, it is cardiac tissue. So again, we can say, all right, he has given me his heart. He wants me to give him my heart. That's the exchange he's looking for. And so when he says to love God with your whole heart and soul and strength, people go, oh, that's impossible. No, it isn't. That's what he does for us. And what he's doing is asking that we would do the same for him. To be able to love completely. 100%. And so we have him right there in the Eucharist, giving himself 100%, seeing the utter and absolute humility of God to come to us in the form of a piece of bread because he loves us that much. Think how much love that would require to do that.
That's what he's

doing. And remember that charity and humility, those two virtues, are completely connected. The height of your charity is equal to the depth of your humility. So when you look at how much humility is present in the fact that Almighty God would become present in the form of a piece of bread, how much charity is there? It's infinite. Remember, as I mentioned another time, Satan couldn't handle the fact that he would become a human baby. What would he do if it was a piece of bread that he was being shown? Will you accept the fact that Almighty God would become present in the form of a piece of bread? Satan said no when it was becoming a human baby. What's he going to do when Jesus is going to give himself as a piece of bread? Well, unfortunately, like I said, John 6 covers it. They murmured against him. They said, "This is hard to endure. Who can listen to it?" And they walked away. Now it's our turn. We have the teaching right there. Are we going to accept it? Or are we going to murmur against him and say, "This is hard to endure"? That's the choice we have. Jesus let them walk away. Peter said, "You have the words of eternal life." That is eternal life. To know you, the one true God, and Jesus Christ, whom you have sent. To know Jesus. He is truly present in the Eucharist. If you want to know Jesus, be with him. Spend time with him. Talk to him. That's all he's looking for. In the future, someplace, we're going to talk about prayer and so on. But, you know, again, if God is right there, it's one of the things that I oftentimes think about. People are willing to pay all kinds of money to go on pilgrimages. And I don't have a problem with that. Pilgrimages are great. You can go to a place where the Mother of God has appeared. You can go to a place where Jesus was. If you have an opportunity to go to the Holy Land, I couldn't recommend it more highly. To be where Jesus and Mary were, where they walked, I mean, there is something that is so profound just being there. So we're willing to pay thousands of dollars to be able to go to where Jesus was 2,000 years ago, to a place where Our Lady has appeared to somebody in Guadalupe or in Fatima or in Lourdes or whatever. But we have Jesus truly present in the Eucharist, in the tabernacle of every Catholic Church, and in so many places where he is present in the Blessed Sacrament for adoration, where they have him exposed. And we have to beg people to come and be with Jesus so that he's not alone when he's exposed in the Blessed Sacrament. It tells us that we really have a problem with faith, that people don't believe. In fact, even to point that up, Chicago, which is the second largest diocese, I think, in the United States, might be third. New York is the biggest. I think Chicago's second, and then Los Angeles might be the other way of those two. But whatever. Cardinal George, back a number of years ago, in the early 2000s, had done a survey of the people who went to Mass and so on. And he found that of all of those people in Chicago who called themselves Catholic, only 25% went to Mass. Of those 25% that actually went to Mass on Sunday, only 25% said that they believed in the real presence. So you look at that and go, wait a minute, that's 1/16 of people in Chicago who call themselves Catholic believe in the real presence. I remember driving one day with my brother-in-law, and he asked me the question. He said, How many Catholics do you really think believe in the real presence? And I told him exactly what had happened in Chicago. And I said, so according to that poll in Chicago, I said 1/16 of the people. And he said, no, that's not true. I said, no, that was what the poll was. He goes, no, that's not true. You cannot say that only 1/16% of the Catholics believe in the real presence. I said, no, well, that was what the poll was. He goes, no, you don't get it. He said 100% of Catholics believe in the real presence.

If they don't believe in the real presence, they're not really Catholic. This is the essence of what it is to be a Catholic. And everything flows from there. If this isn't Jesus, we are a bunch of frauds. Like I said earlier, we're guilty of idol worship. If we're worshiping Jesus in the Eucharist, and it's just a piece of bread. And if it's not Jesus, I mean, this is the best con that has been pulled ever. It's been going on for 2,000 years. And are we really going to say that that's what it's about? But then again, we have to then look at ourselves and say, if I really believe Jesus is there, why am I not there? Because again, think about it. If the Pope came out today and said, you know what, Jesus is going to return next week on this day on the Mount of Olives, which is what Scripture says, how many of us would try and get plane tickets to get there? But Jesus is truly present in the Eucharist and we won't even come and see him. That's what we need to think about. That's what we need to challenge ourselves with. If I truly believe that that is Almighty God, that that is Jesus Christ right there, that's where I need to be. So anyway, I've rambled all over the place and ran out of time once again. The Lord be with you. May the blessing of Almighty God, the Father, the Son, and the Holy Spirit descend upon you and remain with you forever. Amen.

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1: How does God the Father find his perfection at this moment in heaven? 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When I know the Lord living in me, and I know that he loves me, and that I am trying to love him in return, then I begin to experience a happiness, a fulfillment, a peace that belongs to God alone. This little prayer from the French will find an echo in your heart. O Lord, I thank you for loving me, and I shall not cry out to you that I am not worthy, because that you should love me, sinner that I am, is an act worthy of you who are love itself. O Lord, I thank you for loving me.
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Welcome back to Beauty, Truth, and Goodness, the Fundamentals of Catholicism. My name is Father Robert Altier. Today we are going to begin our study of the Church, which is also known more broadly as ecclesiology, the study of the Church. And so let's turn to our Heavenly Father and ask his blessing so that we can understand the mystery of his Church. In the name of the Father, and of the Son, and of the Holy Spirit, our Father, who art in heaven, hallowed be thy name. Thy kingdom come, thy will be done, on earth as it is in heaven. Give us this day our daily bread, and forgive us our trespasses, as we forgive those who trespass against us. And lead us not into temptation, but deliver us from evil. Amen. In the name of the Father, and of the Son, and of the Holy Spirit. Amen. When we talk about ecclesiology, we have to begin by asking, where did we get that word from? And as you see on the little handout, the Latin word is ecclesia, which is actually the same as the Greek word, just obviously spelled slightly different. But that actually comes from the Hebrew kahal. And the kahal is the people of God. And so when you read in the Old Testament about the people of God as they would come out of Egypt and as they're in the desert and all the different things that happen to them, that's what's being spoken of. That's the kahal. Well, when they translated the Hebrew scriptures into Greek, they translated the word kahal as ecclesia. And so that Greek word ecclesia simply comes right into the Latin. Like I said, pretty much the same way. The K's just get changed into C's, basically. And so that's where the word ecclesiology comes from. And so literally the study of the Church. And so it is recognizing this goes way, way back to the chosen people, to the people of Israel, and the way that they understood themselves, except that for us, it's even in a more intimate way. They were simply the people of God in that objective sense. We have become the children of God. And so it is that whole people, but in a much more intimate union with God. So that word ecclesia in Greek means an assembly or gathering or community or church. It means a convocation or a meeting of the people. And so that's why it can have all those different meanings, but it's a gathering of the people, in this case, the people of God. When we talk about the Catholic Church, the word Catholic means whole or total or universal. It's the way it's usually mentioned, is universal. That word is never used in Scripture. The first time that we know that it was used, in writing anyway, is around the year 107, when the martyr Saint Ignatius of Antioch called the Church Catholic. Now, the way that he used it made it sound like it had been understood that way for a long time, but we don't know that. All that we know is he's the first one to put it in writing, and he wrote a series of letters to the various churches that he would be going past as he was on his way to Rome to be put to death. And so it is in some of those those letters that he talks about the Church as being Catholic. So from very early on, like I said, he was martyred in the year 107. So from very early on, the Church was known as Catholic, even though that term, like I said, is not actually used in Scripture. So when we put it into those contexts, that is, put those two words together, a Catholic Church, we have an assembly of people that is a kind of society which is universal in character, and it is spiritual in nature. So it includes everyone who is baptized into Christ and professes their faith in him. And so what you recognize even there is that the boundaries of the Church go way beyond what most people think. It is every single person who is baptized into Jesus Christ and professes their faith in him. So there are lots of people who hate the Catholic Church, but, well, as Fulton Sheen said, there are very few people who actually hate the Church. They hate what they think the Church is about. They really don't hate the teaching of the Church because they just don't even know what the Church teaches. So very few people really hate the Church, but they'll say that they hate the Catholic Church. But if they really understood in that broader sense, if they're baptized and they profess their faith in Jesus,
in that broader sense, they're Catholic. So they may not be specifically Roman Catholic, but they're part of the Catholic Church in that universal sense.

historical kinds of information with a number of the different churches and when they were founded and so on. But anyway, so when we talk about this, obviously Jesus wasn't in Rome and he didn't lay things down in Rome to say, okay, look, here's the cornerstone and I'm going to build it right here. That's not what happened. When we say that he founded the church, what that means is that during his earthly life, he personally laid down all of the essential elements of her teaching, of her sacraments, and of her visible structure. So all of the essential elements of her teaching, her sacraments, and her visible structure. By visible structure, I don't mean buildings. By visible structure, I mean that there is a threefold hierarchy of priests, of bishops, priests, and deacons. That's the visible structure within the church. So when we look at Christians throughout the world today, some will deny the divine institution of the visible structure. Others accept that. It's right in Scripture, so I'm not sure how people can really deny it, but they do. And others, of course, deny the primacy of the Pope. They believe in everything else, but they refuse to accept the papacy. And we'll talk much more about that in our next program. So we begin, as usual, with a question. Who is the Church? Who is the Church? It's a very important question, and notice that we don't ask what, but who. Now, we also have to understand that in the proper sense, because we live in a situation today where we have these people who want to deny what the Church teaches and say, I am the Church, or we are Church. We are members of the Church, that is true. But the Church is way bigger than any of us individually. And so when we talk about the question of who is the Church, we're not talking about the people within it. We're talking in a broader way. Back in the 80s, as Pope John Paul was giving a series of catechesis on Wednesdays, he talked about the Church and he said, the Church has the mind of Christ. And then he said, the Church acts as Christ. Well, if we have a mind and we act, we have a will. We have said before, back a number of programs ago, that a person is defined as a living being with a mind and a free will. So if the Church has the mind of Christ, and the Church acts as Christ, has the will of Christ in that sense, well, what does that tell us? The Church is Jesus Christ. The Church is Jesus Christ in the world today. It is the person of Christ in the world today. Now, obviously, we need to make a few distinctions, and we will, but before we do that, let's provide a foundation for that. We see that identification in Scripture. For instance, in the Acts of the Apostles, when our Lord appears to Saul of Tarsus, and he says, Saul, Saul, why are you persecuting me? Jesus was in heaven already. Saul had orders to go and arrest anybody, male or female, who was following this new way. And Jesus said, why are you persecuting me? The Lord said, whatever you do to the least of my brothers, you do to me. He's identifying himself. And St. Paul obviously understood the point very clearly. How could he miss it? That was the point of his conversion. And so when he writes to the Corinthians, for instance, he talks about how some people say, I belong to Peter, some say, I belong to Paul, some say, I belong to Apollos, others say, I belong to Jesus. He said, is Christ thus divided? Is Christ thus divided? Not is the Church thus divided, is Christ thus divided? So he's talking about the Church, but uniting it with the person of Jesus Christ. And so it's the only way it can truly be understood in that sense. So now we need to make the distinctions. To say that the Church is the person of Jesus Christ in the world is not to say that the Church is the incarnate second person of the Blessed Trinity. Okay, the historical person of Jesus, what we covered over in the last several episodes of our programs, that historical person of Jesus is the incarnation, the incarnate second person of the Blessed Trinity. The Church is not. If the Church were the incarnate second person of the Blessed Trinity, we would all be God, because we make up the Church. We're the members of the Church. And so if the Church is God,
then

we would all have to be part of God, and we've seen that that can't happen because God doesn't have parts. So what do we say about the church? The church is the mystical person of Christ, not the historical person or the incarnate person, the mystical person of Christ. St. Paul teaches us that the church is the body of Christ. But again, we have to understand that from a Hebrew point of view, because he's not, in the Hebrew understanding, they didn't make the separation between the body and the soul. They talked about a person. Okay, you see it in some of the later writings in the Old Testament where they will make that distinction. St. Paul even makes the distinction very clearly. But the Hebrew mindset doesn't separate things out that way. And so when he's talking about a body, he's clearly not talking about a corpse. He is talking about a living body, a living, functioning body. And so St. Peter also talks about the fact that we are living stones in the temple of God. And so each one of us making up part of this larger structure. And so that, but then again, what does St. Paul say? Do you not know that you, that your body is the temple of the Holy Spirit? So all of these things working together to help us understand all of this. And so from that Hebrew point of view, when St. Paul talks about the body, he is talking about the person. It's just that simple. And so for us to understand it, remember when we look back, we were talking about how, you know, that as persons, as human persons, we have a body, we can do something that no other person is able to do. And that is to express in a physical way what it means to be a person. Angels cannot do that, and God himself cannot do that because he doesn't have a body. Jesus, of course, being God, took a body to himself, but God is God, doesn't have a body, and the angels don't. So we are the only persons who can express what it means to be a person in a physical manner. And so, therefore, if the body expresses the person, therefore, the function of the church is to express Christ. And so the function of the church then is the same as the function of Christ. So then we have to ask the next question. What's the function of Christ? In other words, why did he come? Why did Jesus come to earth? Well, there are a variety of reasons, of course. He came to show us the Father. He came to show us who we are. He came to redeem us. He came to show us how we're supposed to act. He came, you know, for salvation. I mean, we go on and on and on about all the reasons. But then when we look at that and say, okay, wait a second, if he came for all those reasons, and in a particular way, if we bring it down to the subjective, he came to teach us how to live. Have we ever seen him? How do we know what he taught? How do we know how to follow Jesus when he hasn't lived on earth for 2,000 years in a physical way? How do we know how to do that? Well, you could say, well, you could read the Bible, but that isn't exactly going to do it. I mean, you could read the Bible and read all kinds of books about people. That doesn't exactly tell you how to follow them. There has to be something a little bit deeper. So, yes, we do know about Christ through the Scriptures, but then who interprets the Scriptures? The church. The church is the teacher now, just as Christ was the teacher then. Because otherwise, and as I mentioned earlier, if there are 33,000 different Christian denominations in the United States, that means if we start trying to interpret the Bible all by ourselves, we're going to get it all messed up. But we'll talk about Scripture a few programs from now. But it's important to recognize that there is a teacher beyond ourselves. There is an objective voice. So Jesus is the teacher. He is the interpreter of Scripture. But if the church is Jesus Christ in the world today, then the church is the teacher. The church is the one who is the interpreter of Scripture. So by his life, death, and resurrection, Jesus merited for us the fruits of redemption. But somehow or another, those have to be applied to each one of us individually. It's not enough for us to be able to say, oh, wasn't it nice that 2,000 years ago Jesus died on the cross? Okay, so how does that apply to you? Is the real question.
It's not just some emotional thing. Oh, he loved me so much 2,000 years ago that he did that for me. That's nice. But again, how does that apply to you? Somehow the grace and the fruit of the redemption has to be applied to our souls individually. So how do we come in contact with that? Through the church. Otherwise, understand this. The only people who possibly could have been saved are the people in Palestine 2,000 years ago who happened to be there on the day that Jesus died. The ones who witnessed it, the ones who were part of what was going on. There, if there wasn't some other means to be able to bring the grace of salvation to us, we couldn't be saved because we weren't there. And we'd be saying that only that small group of people would be able to be saved. So, brings us back then. The church now today exists to show us who we are, to bring us into contact with redemption, to show us the Father, to all these things, to bring everything that Jesus did and taught into the world today and to apply them to individual men and women. So in other words, the task of the church is to continue the work of redemption until the end of time. People are going to need to be saved, their sins are going to need to be forgiven all the way until the last day of the world. And so that's the task of the church. The Holy Spirit works through the church today just as he did through the prophets and the evangelists of old. And so he inspired them to be able to write down the sacred scriptures and now inspires the church to be able to interpret them and to apply them. Now, just based on what I've already said, you can see that we as Catholics view the church very different from the Reformed or the Protestant ecclesiology. And so again, on your handout, what you'll see in the middle of it there is that you have this idea of, as Catholics, we have Jesus up on the top, we have the church in the middle there, and then we have me at the bottom. Okay? That doesn't mean somehow that I'm less than. The idea of that is that I go to Jesus through the church. I can go to Jesus because I'm a member of the church. Okay? The Protestant ecclesiology talks about me and Jesus. You hear that all the time. You have to have a personal relationship with Jesus. And you do. Without a personal relationship with Jesus, you're going nowhere. But it's not just me and Jesus. Jesus isn't my little pal. And hey, my buddy and I are going to get together today and we're going to have a chat. No. But you see, when it's just me and Jesus, where's the church? Well, it's off to the side somewhere. I can belong to, Joe's little street corner church, or I can belong to one of the mainline churches, or I can make up my own church. It doesn't matter. The church is secondary. That just happens to be the building where you go to church on Sunday or the group of people that you get together with, but it's about me and Jesus. The Catholics say, yes, it is about me and Jesus, but in a very different way. It's about understanding that we are part of Jesus and that the church is Jesus Christ, and so therefore we have access to Jesus because we are in the church, and we have access to Jesus through the church. The church is not secondary. The church is not off to the side. It is central to everything. So the church is Jesus Christ. We are members of the church. So really, if you wanted to, you could put a circle around that and say that's kind of more the way it is. So, it's not just, okay, there's me and the church and Jesus going that way. It's all one. And so again, the main thing is to understand that it's not that the church is secondary and it's off to the side somewhere. It's all one. Okay, so we mentioned above or a few minutes ago that the church is not the incarnate second person of the Trinity. So what are the differences? What are the differences between the historical person of Jesus and the mystical person of Jesus? Well, remember back when we were talking about the Lord a few programs ago? What was united in the person of Jesus? What was united in the incarnation? Remember, he is one person with two natures. So it was natures that were united. So the divine and the human natures. And who did that uniting? Who caused it to happen?
Ultimately, it's God the Son. And do you remember that fancy word that we

used to be able to describe what that was, or what's it called? The hypostatic union. And so the result of that is the historical person of Jesus. In the church, what is united? If we look around and we say we're all members of the church, what's united here? Persons, not natures, persons. So there are persons that are united. And who is now responsible for that? Who's doing that uniting? God the Holy Spirit. Now again, we have to be clear. Remember we said outside of the Trinity, all three persons work equally. So in that sense, all three persons are responsible for the incarnation. All three persons are responsible for the union of the members of the church. Primarily, however, it's the second person of the Trinity responsible for the incarnation. It is the third person of the Trinity that is uniting us as persons into the unity of the church. And how is it being done? What is the mode of union? In other words, okay, if everybody is united in that communion of saints, all the people in heaven, all the people in purgatory, and everyone on earth, and what's the factor that unites us? Sanctifying grace. It's the life of God that unites us. And the resulting union then is a mystical union, or the mystical person of Christ, which is the church. And so those are that's where the differences are when we look at that. Now the word mystical here is meant to indicate the spiritual, transcendent, or hidden character of the union of grace between Christ and the faithful. So it's not something that you necessarily see or feel, but the reality is that we're all united, and it doesn't matter where. And that's the beautiful part of this. Remember when St. Paul said, in Christ, there is no male or female, there is no Jew or Greek, there is no slave or free. All of the distinctions are gone in Christ. We're all united and we're all one. And that's the beauty of the church. It truly is universal. It's in every continent of the world. It's in every country. We have people of every language. We have people of every race. And we're all united. That's what's so beautiful. It doesn't exclude anybody. Individuals exclude themselves, but the church doesn't exclude anybody. It's open to anyone who is willing to accept the fullness of the truth, no matter where they are. And that, again, is the beauty. The truth is the same, no matter where you are. The same truth and the same Jesus are what is being taught to the people in Africa or Asia or South America or Europe as it is in America. It's the same Jesus. It's the same fullness of the truth. And so that's the beauty of this. It's a union that only God himself would be able to bring about, because there are so many other things that tend to divide us. So mystical here does not mean that the church is a spiritual body only, that is, one which is united only by the internal bonds of faith, hope, and charity. It is a much, much more profound union than just that. And so the church is a body because she is a community of persons who have the same purpose and who share the same divine life. So that's what unites us. We have the same purpose, and we share the same divine life. So she is a mystical body because her purpose and her life are supernatural. That is, they belong to the realm of grace. So it is something that is above us, beyond us, and yet we are brought into it through the grace of God. Now, if we talk about that purpose, then we ask, what's the purpose? To get to heaven? So is eternal life just a goal? We can say the goal of our life is to get to heaven, but is that all it is, just a goal? It's like running a marathon. The goal is to get to the finish line, and you can collapse. No, that's not what it's all about. If that's all it is, then we're really no different than a ball team or a company. If everybody in the company gets together to make widgets so that everybody can get a paycheck and they can sell them, everybody has their own little part in the company, and the goal is just to keep the company going, that's not what this is all about. The principle of union is life. That's what we must understand. The principle of union is life. And this union is more than a moral union, but at the same time, it's not a physical union either. So it's quasi-physical. It comes from the Old Testament idea of a corporate personality.
the corporate personality. In this, the whole group was thought to be one person, therefore all could act, or one leader could act on behalf of the whole, either way. And so it is a corporate personality, and that's what St. Paul drew upon. And there are two corporate personalities, corporate personality of religion, corporate personality of blood. So the members of your family, and the members of your faith. Those are the two corporate personalities, and religion is stronger. Think about it, some in your family could wind up going the wrong direction and some go the right direction. But everybody united in the bonds of grace will go the right direction. Happy note to end on. So the Lord be with you. May the blessing of Almighty God, the Father, the Son, and the Holy Spirit descend upon you and remain with you forever. Amen.

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3: Dr. Simon Greenleaf was a Harvard law professor. He wanted to debunk Christianity. He thought everything these people believe rests on their claim that Jesus rose from the dead, but that wouldn't even hold up in court. So he started writing about it, and he became a Christian. Why? He eventually concluded, what's going to put someone away in court? An eyewitness. What if you have a bunch of eyewitnesses? Jail. What if the eyewitnesses are all willing to die for what they saw? Case closed. That's what we have with the rising of Jesus from the dead. Not just people dying for a belief system. These people died for something way more than that. They died for something they saw. Big difference. St. Peter was crucified. He said, I'm not worthy to die like my Lord. Crucify me upside down. St. Bartholomew was skinned alive. It makes no sense to do that for a lie. The resurrection of Jesus, God conquering death, it's the best news in history. And the best part about it is, it's all real. 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
7: This is a Did You Know moment with Sandra McDevitt. Did you know why Catholics should not use the phrase hocus pocus? Before the Protestant revolt, all Christians believed in the true presence of Christ in the Eucharist. The Protestant reformers changed this belief to the Eucharist being just a symbol. They mocked the Latin words of the priest at Mass, hoc est corpus meum, this is my body. In 1684, the Archbishop of Canterbury put out an anti-Catholic tract admitting the phrase, hocus pocus, was a mockery of the Catholic doctrine of transubstantiation. Magicians picked up the phrase hocus pocus to mean sleight of hand or trickery. It is no coincidence the phrase hocus pocus was not heard before the Protestant revolt. So now you know why Catholics should not say hocus pocus. I'm Sandra McDevitt for EWTN Radio.
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5: Hello, everyone, and welcome to Beacon of Truth. I'm your host, Deacon Harold Burke Sivers, and you're listening on the EWTN Global Catholic Radio Network. Great to be here with you today, my friends, on this feast day of the youngest doctor of the church and one of the most popular saints of the last century, Saint Thérèse of Lisieux. Oh man, what an awesome saint. And what a wonderful example of humility and holiness and simplicity of faith. You know, she has a beautiful devotion to our Lord and to His Blessed Mother. And today we're going to be talking about a certain aspect of Saint Thérèse's spirituality, namely divine abandonment. Right? Giving yourself over completely to God, trusting in God totally and completely with the gift of your life. You know, this is something that the Blessed Mother did at the Annunciation. I am the handmaid of the Lord, be it done unto me according to thy word. And, you know, I'm sure the Blessed Mother did not understand fully all the implications of her yes, but she trusted God and gave herself completely over to God's will so that the God's plan of salvation could be fulfilled in and through our Lord and Savior Jesus Christ, to whom Mary gave a human body, right? So beautiful. Well, Saint Thérèse of Lisieux very simply had a beautiful understanding of divine abandonment, giving ourselves completely over to God and to trusting Him with our lives. And so we're going to talk about that beautiful aspect of St. Thérèse of Lisieux's understanding of faith, divine abandonment in the spirituality of St. Thérèse of Lisieux, whose feast day is today. And so we'd love to hear from you. Send us an email, beacon@ewtn.com. You know, I love St. Thérèse. You know, I had the beautiful opportunity of visiting Lisieux a couple of times and seeing the house where she grew up with her family, her parents, who are also saints, and a couple of her sisters who are also nuns, and the convent where she lived. You know, it's all right there in Lisieux. So if you ever get a chance to go over there, it's definitely worth stopping by and visiting both the house where she grew up in and also the convent where she lived as well. You know, just a beautiful example and witness of the power of God's love working in the world. And also St. Thérèse, you know, she was very young. What was interesting about her is when she wanted to enter the convent, she was about 15 years old, which of course is too young to enter a convent at that point. But what's interesting is that she went to Italy on a pilgrimage with her, some folks from her, from the diocese of Lisieux, went to Rome on pilgrimage, and they were granted an audience with the Pope, who was Pope Leo XIII at that time. And so imagine this 15-year-old girl walks up to the Pope and asks permission from him to enter the convent. At 15, you know, what spiritual boldness she had to make that appeal before the Holy Father himself. Well, she ended up entering the Carmel at Lisieux and started what she called this way of perfection, which, you know, she undertook the life in the Carmel with genuine fervor and fidelity, always doing the tasks that she was asked to do by the community. She was really spiritually uplifted by God's word, and her whole focus was the centrality of love. You know, the whole thing is about loving God, and out of, as Jesus says, love God and love your neighbor as yourself. This extension of God's love into loving all the sisters, particularly the novices that were entrusted to her care. You know, she developed this spiritual childhood, if you will, you know, drawing more deeply this childlike response to God's love, this just trusting, complete trusting love that she lived with, this reckless divine abandonment that we're going to talk about today. She died, obviously, very early. I think she was 24 years old when she died, and still, by her writings, the depth and the beauty of her writings, considered a doctor of the church, the youngest doctor of the church. So this goes to show you don't have to be a towering intellect like St. Augustine or St. Thomas Aquinas or St. Hildegard of Bingen, which were just, or St. Teresa of Avila. You know, these are just incredibly gifted intellectuals. But, and St. Thérèse, though, by her, the beauty of her writings and her little way, you know, the church recognized the power of her gifts, you know, in bringing people closer to God through her writings, which illuminated the heart. And so, divine abandonment. Can't wait to dive into this today with St. Thérèse of Lisieux on her feast day today. And of course, would love to hear from you. Send us an email today, my friends, beacon@ewtn.com. I'm grateful to St. Thérèse for her wonderful example and witness of life. And I'm also grateful for the folks that bring you this show each and every day. I'm talking about Matt Kabinski, who screens your calls, Mike McCall and Pedro Quiles, who help us out on social media, and our producer, the one and only Ace McKay. Ace, how you doing today?
9: I'm good, man. I love talking, as you share the story, to think about at 15, the boldness that she had, I, you know, as someone who still has teens in my home, like I love it when I see them be bold, when they put themselves on stage to perform, or they go after an audition of something that is a challenge for them, but they, you know, it's big in their hearts, or stepping up and, you know, being there for a friend, you know, when in other cases, you know, be like, well, it's past my curfew, I can't go. Like, it's one of those moments where I see them living life full, even as a teenager, even though they may still have their own fears and woes and whatnot. It still gives me hope for what they have, that God's going to take them to, just because if you're as fearless as possible, the earlier age you are, then the more you get a chance to have an opportunity to do, even if it doesn't show success by worldly standards, but it shows success by godly standards in what he's calling you into, or where he takes you. Because then you can go, yeah, I didn't get to do X, but through that, I met these people and I have these friends, or I had this opportunity that I never would have guessed had I not pursued that.
5: Yeah. And, you know, the teen years could be difficult and challenging years, you know, because especially, you know, you got the separation anxiety where they're starting to separate themselves from their parents as they establish their own identities. Mm-hmm. And with the advances in technology and social media, you know, that's kind of their wheelhouse. And so, you know, they always think, you guys don't know as much, you know, our generation is smarter than you guys, because they haven't had a lot of life experience yet. But given all of that, I think we still sometimes underestimate, you know, the gifts that young people can give. I mean, their passion, their fervor, the intensity with which they sometimes engage in the activities that they're in.
9: Yeah.
5: You know, their burgeoning talents, you know, that we as parents foster and nurture as they begin to use those talents to honor God. You know, I think there's, you know, sometimes we just can't get caught up in the stereotypes. We have to really look at our kids and say, you know, what a great gift it is as a parent to help this child grow and develop, you know, into the person to use their gifts to honor God and to honor all the people that will be affected by their talents and gifts, and to be able to shape that as a parent, I think is a beautiful thing.
9: Yeah, I tell my wife all the time, I was like, sometimes we have to let them fail, but we also have to get out of God's way so that he can teach them, because again, they're going to be out of the house more than they're in the house. So if they're leaning into their faith and leaning into their community that he's building around them, so that when we're not around and they need to make a decision, leaning into their peace, leaning into their faith and choices that God is leaning them towards. But the other thing too is, and this comes from my own childhood, of not allowing ourselves as parents to put our fears onto our children. Like if they're bold to go after something, then let's champion them, right? I mean, as I say, my main job is to make sure you eat and you don't die. As long as those two things, everything in the middle takes care of itself. But joking aside, it would be very easy for me to go, man, I don't know about that, because you don't want your kid's heart to be broken. You don't want them to ever be disappointed or told no. And we have to let those happen when it happens, because that's what prepares them best.
5: Yeah. I think failure is one of the greatest teachers. And when you allow them to make mistakes, and you know this is not going to end well, but you let them do it, and then you see the disappointment, you see the hurt, but then you know they're going to learn and grow from that and be able to trust you and your judgment next time.
9: Yep. Amen.
5: St. Therese of Lisieux, we're going to talk about her today on her feast day, Divine Abandonment. Would love to hear from you today. Send us an email, beacon@ewtn.com.
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12: 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Today we pray in thanksgiving for the Mass, Most High and glorious God, we stand in awe of your generous love, for you devised a way to speak to us and to unite us poor creatures with yourself in the Holy Mass. 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We praise you, we glorify you, and we thank you for the gift of the Holy Mass, which has nourished multitudes throughout the ages. Through Christ our Lord. Amen.

0: But here, you just tell us not that's not real fingers, you know?
1: Sure. We have Barry White to blame for that. I feel like most of his tracks had that kind of like vibe, because you know he's either creating the ballad for romance or he's, you know, got the disco hit, and so that where the 70s music was, I felt like he was one of the ones, maybe not all his fault, but that's where my head went when I heard it.
0: Yeah.
1: I'm blaming him now. I'll blame someone else the next time I hear it.
0: Yeah. You know, it's funny, we talk about Saint Therese of Lisieux today, and let's see, that she lived in the like mid 19th century. What's what they would have been listening to, like probably just classical music, huh?
1: Yeah, harps and
0: yeah, that kind of stuff. Yeah, it's basically classical. Not a lot of variety back at that time.
1: Sure.
0: Because jazz wasn't a thing yet. Obviously, blues, rock, none of that was there. It was just basically classical music.
1: Yeah.
0: Right? Because they wouldn't have discovered, I'm sure, yeah, they were aware of the continent of Africa and Asia, but that kind of music didn't make its way into European mentality, I don't think, by that point. So,
1: yeah.
0: Well, yeah, so just classical music.
1: And I would also say, and again, I'm only speaking from my own experience, I would think that, too, the limitations of travel kept them from knowing of other cultures, other influences, and that kind of thing. And if there's anything great about today is you can draw influence from anywhere, anytime, anyone. But it wasn't until, you know, planes or any of that nature were available for you to go to places that you're like, wow, I heard these, you know, tribal beats, or I heard the, you know, and so all of that meshing couldn't happen because wherever you were, that's the music of your people.
0: Yeah. Yeah. And I'm so grateful for, again, human ingenuity, right? Mm. Developing different forms and modes of travel.
1: Yeah.
0: You know, looking up, I imagine looking up at a bird and saying, man, I'd love to do that. And,
1: sure.
0: And creating, you know, the Wright brothers and creating a way to be able to get humanity up in the air to soar like birds. And now we have not only jet airplanes and things like that, now we're even with SpaceX, these things launching people into space and going to Mars and all these kinds of things. And just started just with a vision of someone looking up in the air and said, you know, maybe we can fly like the birds.
1: Yeah,
0: you know, and that enabled us to experience the world is so small right now. You know, you can go to different parts of the world and engage in the food and the music and the culture and if you're open, if your heart is open, really appreciate the great gift of the diversity with which God had created all of the people made in His image and likeness.
1: Mm, so true. Amen.
0: Yeah. I'm Deacon Harold Burke Sivers, listening to Beacon of Truth on this feast day of the youngest doctor of the church and one of the most popular saints of the last century, Saint Therese of Lisieux. Of course, she wrote her autobiography and, of course, her Little Way. And she's also called Saint Teresa of the Child Jesus. And her writings are just really beautiful and extraordinary. And you know, she lived with a wisdom beyond her age. And so we're talking about specifically her thoughts on divine abandonment, giving everything over to God. And we'd love to hear from you today. Send us an email, beacon@ewtn.com.
1: Don't forget, this weekend we have ways to not only take our walk with God to the next level, but hearing about people whose stories have transformed how they see God, how they live that out in their daily life, thanks to shows like Beyond Damascus. 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
0: Divine abandonment in the thought and spirituality of Saint Therese of Lisieux. That's our topic today on her feast day. We're going to be starting off with a beautiful prayer that she wrote before the Blessed Sacrament, which she spent hours. That's the inspiring thing for me about Saint Therese, that divine abandonment that we're talking about today. But she gave herself completely over to the Lord, not only with her life, but also spending hours before the Lord in Eucharistic adoration. Of course, we'd love to hear from you. Send us an email, beacon@ewtn.com. So I'd like to start the reflection today on divine abandonment in the thought and spirituality of Saint Therese of Lisieux by starting off with a poem that she wrote. And this poem is called Living Bread. And there's no doubt in my mind that this poem was inspired by her spending that time in complete abandonment to God's love before him in the Blessed Sacrament of the Eucharist. There's no question that this beautiful poem that I'm going to share with you that flowed from her, just like water flows, you know, through a river, through a stream, you know, this beautiful spirituality flowed out of her heart as a result of her spending time before the Lord in the Blessed Sacrament. So here's the little poem that she wrote. And I love this. Lord, let me hide in your face. There, I'll no longer hear the world's vain noise. Give me your love. Keep me in your grace just for today. Near your divine heart, I forget all passing things. I no longer dread the fears of the night. Jesus, give me a place in your heart just for today. Living bread, bread of heaven, divine Eucharist, O sacred mystery that love has brought forth. Come, live in my heart, Jesus, just for today. Deign to unite me to you, holy and sacred vine, and my weak branch will give you its fruit, and I'll be able to offer you a cluster of golden grapes, Lord, from today on. Wow, that is awesome. Again, just look how beautiful. I mean, my heart was like racing reading that. You know, this incredible young woman with such a beautiful and deep spirituality for someone so young. So let's go back and take a look at this, her poem. Again, it's called Living Bread. And you know, you can find this in her autobiography, A Story of a Soul. It's, Lord, let me hide in your face. You know, so that idea of, again, this is, she's praying before the Blessed Sacrament now in adoration, hiding in the face of God. You know, it just reminds me of the psalm, seek the face of the Lord and yearn for him. You know, one of the, I think it's Psalm 67, the invitatory psalm. You know, hiding in the face of God. You know, there I'll no longer hear the world's vain noise. So she wants to get away from all the distractions of the world. So not only, she, see, here's the thing. When you go into religious life, especially a very ascetic life like she lived in the Carmel, they're not running away from something. I think sometimes in the people in the secular culture think that people that join religious communities, especially more contemplative communities like the Cistercians or the Carmelites, that they're running away from something. They're running away from the world. No, they're not running away from something. They're running toward something, right? They're running toward the Lord. With their, I can see St. Therese having this vision, maybe her running toward the Lord with her arms open wide, like a child running toward the parents. I remember the kids, I used to love that when I used to come home and the kids ran to the door and jumped on me or just leaped into your arms, you know. And I think that's the spirituality and that's the mentality that she had when she prayed before the Lord in the Blessed Sacrament, like a child just running to her father and just wanting her with her arms open wide, waiting to jump into his arms. And I think this is the sense that St. Teresa wants us to have as she's we're reading this beautiful poem. Give me your love, keep me in your grace. Right? So it's this beautiful covenant exchange of love and life and intimacy and communions, where she's going before the Lord, she's going before him with her whole heart, and then in return, God is giving her his love and his grace. And the same is true for us. In that beautiful, most especially in that beautiful exchange, in the we receive the Eucharist and the Holy Sacrifice of the Mass, right, where we give our lives to the Lord because the Lord already gave his life for us. He did his part of the covenant. Now it's up for us to live our part by giving ourselves totally to him. And that's, again, this divine abandonment that Saint Therese talks so beautifully about. And she says, near your divine heart, I forget all passing things. All right, so this is when she, you know, she runs to the face of the Lord. She leaps into his arms. And then like John, at the Last Supper, she places her head on his chest and hears his heartbeat, you know, and then in that heartbeat, she forgets all of her troubles, all of her worries, you know, all the distractions, and she just focuses on the heartbeat of God, you know, and Luke says, I no longer dread the fears of the night. Just give me a place in your heart. There's no longer fear. All there is love. All there is trust. Right? God, I love that, man. Just, she was brilliant. Absolutely brilliant. Living, and she continues, living bread, bread of heaven, divine Eucharist, right? She's just calling out different expressions of the Lord Eucharistically. Oh, you know, living bread, divine Eucharist, sacred mystery that love has brought forth, right? So God comes to that Eucharist out of love. Come and live in my heart. So she goes to the heart of Jesus so that Jesus can dwell in her heart through that most blessed sacrament of the Eucharist. So there's that beautiful exchange, you know. So I just love the way she expresses this. Again, such tremendous beauty in the simplicity of her expression of the Eucharist. And this is the way a child would think of the Eucharist, right? And this is, again, we sometimes I think we complicate things. We make things a lot harder than they have to be when it comes to how we honor God. But I just love this abandonment with which Saint Therese gave herself over to the Lord, especially in the Eucharist. And then deign to unite me to you. So again, this Eucharist unites us. It makes us one, right? The two become one flesh, that sacred vine, you know, reminding of the, Jesus's parable. I'm the vine. You are the branches. Love that. Saint Therese of Lisieux and divine abandonment. That's our topic today on her feast day. Send us an email, beacon@ewtn.com.

0: We all know we're called to help those less fortunate, but the Catechism goes further and says that charity is one of the foundations of Christian moral activity. I'd like to know, where is that in the Bible?
1: In John 14, verse 15, Christ said, "If you love me, you will keep my commandments." This statement sums up the essence of the Lord's message. But he wasn't referring to a mere emotion or to the sort of syrupy, romanticized love that involves no suffering or demands, no sacrifice. Rather, the kind of love Christ meant is charity, the steadfast, self-giving, humble, courageous, act of the will love that seeks the good of our neighbor, even if it means sacrifice or suffering on our part. True charity involves loving others who may not be particularly likable, much less lovable. Nonetheless, Christ calls us to love them. True charity is the love of God combined with the love of our neighbor for the sake of God. It is the basis of the communion of saints, the bond of charity that unites all the members of the body of Christ, which we read about, for example, in Romans chapter 12, verses 3 through 6. Each member of the body of Christ is commanded to seek the good of all the others. John 13, verses 34 through 35. "A new commandment I give to you," Christ says, "that you love one another, even as I have loved you, that you also love one another. By this, all men will know that you are my disciples, if you have love for one another." The Bible's many exhortations regarding mutual charity apply to all the members of the body of Christ, including those in heaven. That's why we ask them to pray for us. I'm Patrick Madrid, author of the book, Where Is That in the Bible?

0: again, the bass driving it, but yet everything else laid back.
1: Yeah, just a kind of slow groove. Just laying back.
0: Kind of reminds me of Linda Ronstadt. She was great at that in the 70s.
1: Yeah. She has some great tunes. She's still around, right?
0: She's still alive, but she's not performing.
1: Yeah. I miss a lot of those artists from that time, but, you know. So a lot of them are retiring now. I just wish I had more time to go see some of them in their last hurrah.
0: Yeah.
1: You know, you got a chance to see Elton John, and, you know, I'm sure Billy Joel's not going to be performing much anymore, if ever. You know, he had to cancel his tour last year, and he came down with kind of a chronic illness, which is not life-threatening, but definitely would affect his performance, his singing, and all of that. So I don't know if he'll ever come back from that. But, you know, these artists that are just so near and dear to my heart, you know, just, you know, it's kind of like when you see your parents getting old. It's that kind of thing. You know, I kind of feel like that with these bands that I grew up with, you know, and now you see them in their latter years. Some of them are still performing, some of them not. And, you know, it's just this the cycle of life, you know?
0: Yeah. I was talking to a friend of mine. He was getting ready to get tickets for the AC/DC show because they're touring again. And he's looking at the picture that they're using for the promotion. He's like, man, they're old. I was like, bro, we're old. I was like,
1: yeah.
0: Like, what? You're going to wake up one morning and go, when did I age? You know, he's like, yeah, sure. You know, but that's the thing is, you know, the music of our, you know, childhood or early days makes us feel that way again, right? So if in our minds, we still see ourselves as that way. Like, I still have the drive and the energy and the passions. When I hear that music, it takes me back to all those things. And you go, yeah, I don't have time for that. My bed is, you know, calling me at 8:30 these days. Yeah.
1: It's so true. That's so true. You know, I used to think when you're a kid, like, oh, man.

0: and they're so old they go to bed early. Like now you're like, oh yeah, I get it now.
1: Yeah. The only downside having a theater household when everyone's in show mode and, you know, I'm doing whatever. Like I could even be in studio, come home at a decent hour, and they're still 2 hours behind me. So I could be dead asleep, and then the house is rocked because they're all home talking about their days and how rehearsal went, which is beautiful and has its own connection. But I'm like, I'm trying to sleep.
0: They're like, yeah, sorry. Yeah. I feel like that too when I come back from a trip overseas, you know, and my body clock is way off, mm-hmm. and I'm trying to get adjusted back to time in the U.S. again, and that's always hard.
1: Yeah.
0: You know, but you know, you roll with it. It is what it is.
1: That's right.
0: I'm Deacon Harold Brooks Sivers, listening to Beacon of Truth. And today is the feast day of Saint Therese of Lisieux, one of the most beloved saints of the last century. Although she lived at the very end of the 19th century, she was obviously very, very popular in the 20th century. In fact, one of the most popular saints of the 20th century, Saint Therese of Lisieux. St. Teresa of Calcutta, Padre Pio, St. John Paul II. These were saints that were incredibly popular in the 20th century. And St. Therese is right near the top of that list. You know, this incredible young woman, doctor of the church. Today we're talking about her thoughts on divine abandonment, giving everything over to God. And we just heard a beautiful poem that she wrote called Living Bread, that I'm sure she wrote during her time in Eucharistic Adoration. And now we're going to dive more into her thoughts about giving ourselves completely over to God. And of course, we'd love to hear from you today. Send us an email, beacon@ewtn.com.
1: Of course, our friend Marcus Peter always takes us deeper into the theologies and teachings of God's Word and follows us each and every day after Beacon of Truth. It's a show called Ave Maria in the Afternoon. Lots of great teaching, guests, and also your chance to call in if you've got questions about your faith or maybe today's topic. Check that out right after us. It's Ave Maria in the Afternoon, only on EWTN Radio.
0: All right, my friends, divine abandonment in the thought and spirituality of St. Therese of Lisieux on her feast day. That's what we're talking about today. We'd love to hear from you. Send us an email, beacon@ewtn.com. So St. Therese shows in her simple little way, which she's famous for, that loving and life-giving communion with God. And that's what God wants. That's what covenant relationship is all about. The beautiful exchange of love and life and intimacy and communion between us and God. That's really what covenant, that's the relationship that Jesus died for, to bring us into the very heart of God's love. You know, God invites us to share life with him, and St. Therese calls us to simply, but with courage and boldness, respond out of love to give our lives to God in return. He gave his life for us, and we give our lives in love and service to him when we love, when we follow those great commandments, love God and love our neighbors as ourselves. So this idea of communion means making a complete gift of ourselves to God. And she says, in order, and this really gets the heart of her whole understanding of divine abandonment, in order to be truly a victim of love. And look at the way she phrases that, a victim of love, right? And I think she phrases it that way because she's reflecting on the cross of Christ, right? Who's the Agnus Dei qui toli peccata mundi, the Lamb of God who takes away the sins of the world, the sacrificial victim, right? The Zebach in Hebrew. And he did that out of love. So she says, in order to be truly a victim of love, in order to imitate the love of Christ, this self-giving, self-sacrificial love, she says we must give ourselves entirely. There it is. That's divine abandonment. Giving ourselves entirely to God as a victim of love. And she continues, we shall be consumed by love to the extent that we surrender ourselves to love. Right? That's it. That is the foundation of her thought and spirituality about divine abandonment. Right? So let me read that again because it's so foundational to all the other things we're going to hear from her today.

to be who God created us to be, to fulfill our purpose for why we exist on this earth. And I love the diversification with which God shows this love. So in the different gifts and talents that we have, you know, so some people are gifted athletes. You know, some people are gifted musicians. Some people are physicians. Some people are teachers. Some people are monks and nuns. You know, some people, you know, are teachers or bus drivers, you know, or sanitation engineers, whatever it may be. You know, we all have these gifts from God, but they all flow out of the very heart of God's love. You know, she also had a beautiful reflection on the day of her first communion, right? So she writes that again, a beauty and a spirituality that's beyond her age. And this is, again, from her autobiography, The Story of a Soul. The beautiful day of days finally arrived. There are certain things, she goes, I don't want to go into enter into detail here. So she doesn't want to go into great detail about, you know, all the things that she was feeling necessarily. She goes, there are certain things that lose their perfume as soon as they are exposed to the air. I love that analogy. There are deep spiritual thoughts which cannot be expressed in human language without losing their intimate and heavenly meaning. Wow. You know, I love this. I say this all the time with my wife. You know, you should be able to share everything with your spouse if you're married, right? Just like in religious life or priesthood, you should be able to share everything with the Lord or with your superior, right? So in priest, that would be the bishop, and in religious community, that would be the abbot or the prioress or, you know, superior of your community. And in marriage, it's your spouse. And there are certain things that stay between you and your spouse that's not meant to be shared with anyone else. Not anything bad or anything, but it's just so personal that it can only appropriately be shared with the person that you're in a one flesh union with, that you're in a sense this beautiful, analogous Eucharistic communion with this person that you've vowed to spend the rest of your life with. So Saint Therese is saying here that there are certain deep spiritual thoughts that cannot be expressed in human language. So guess what? She doesn't write it. You don't have to write everything. You don't have to express everything. There's some things that are so beautiful, so deep that words can't express it. So I'm not even going to try. I'm just going to let God just dwell in the beauty of my heart and not even try to express that in writing. That's great. I think that's a wonderful thing and a beautiful insight for a young girl, this teenager, on the day of her first communion. You know, again, if you try to express these things in human language, she says, it loses its intimate and heavenly meaning, right? So sometimes just don't worry about expressing. Just feel it, right? Just feel it. Allow God to penetrate your hearts, because, you know, this inexpressible groaning and longing that St. Paul talks about, you know, that's what she's alluding to here. And so just experience it and just revel in the experience. Don't worry about trying to articulate it. You know, I love that. She also says, after this unique grace, my desire to save souls grows each day. And I seem to hear Jesus say to me what he said to the Samaritan woman, give me a drink, right? So after she received the Eucharist, she had this desire to bring souls to Jesus. And here's the thing. You know, we as Catholics are not very good at evangelizing, partly because we are not evangelized ourselves. You know, let's be real. How many of us really think that, you know, we go to Mass, we hear the readings, we receive communion, you know, we greet Father after Mass or whatever, see people that we only see on Sunday that we don't usually see during the week. How many of you leave Mass thinking, wow, after receiving Jesus Christ in word and sacrament, I really feel impelled to leave this church, to go back out into the world, to help bring souls deeper

into God's love, to help bring people to a relationship of intimacy with the Lord. Let's be real. We're thinking about IHOP. We're thinking about the week that's coming up. We're thinking about whatever may be going on in our life, but our love of God is not something we should keep to ourselves. I think Saint Therese is articulating something very beautiful, that our faith is a gift that is meant to be given away. It's meant to be shared. And I think a lot of us don't know how to do that. Now, well, I don't know about apologetics. I don't know. That's not where you start. You start with what Saint Teresa talked about. You start with love. You start with love. And that means simply sharing your experience of how God has worked in your life, right? Just sharing your story. I mean, people share stories all the time. Let me tell you about what happened on my vacation. Let me tell you what happened at work. Let me tell you what's going on with my kids. And we should not be afraid, because what are we so afraid of? Well, if you say, let me tell you what Jesus did in my life. Oh, you're going to talk to me about Jesus? Ah, I don't want to hear about that stuff. Well, you know what? Too bad. I mean, if you really want to hear about what's going on in my life, Jesus is the heart and the center of my life. How could I not talk about him? Why should I be afraid to articulate my thoughts about how Jesus worked in my life? That may be the seed that God is planting in someone's heart, that helps bring them to a deeper, and maybe they cause them to ask more questions. And say, well, who is this? I keep hearing about this Jesus. What? Who is this? And that beautiful, the proclamation, right? And witness. We proclaim, we eat this bread and drink this cup. We proclaim the death of the Lord that we pray. This is from First Corinthians, so St. Paul's letter to the Corinthians. I think this chapter 11, if I'm not mistaken. So proclamation leads to witness. When we proclaim the Lord, we also witness to him. And in Greek, the word for witness is martyroi. So martyrs, right? These are witnesses of God's love. And then from proclamation and witness, then we have the teaching and the sacramental life of the church, which leads to loving our neighbor, right? That's the process. And I think Saint Therese of Lisieux articulates this in a very beautiful way in her writings. So she was in receiving the Eucharist. She says it was a true interchange of love, right? To the souls, I was giving the blood of Jesus. To Jesus, I was offering these same souls refreshed by the divine dew. So she's seeing within herself this interchange of love for souls, not just for her. She offers her life as a sacrifice and a gift for others, right? She receives the Eucharist that strengthens her resolve to share her experience of God with others. I slaked his thirst, and the more I gave him to drink, the more the thirst of my poor soul, my poor little soul, increased. Right? So the more she drank, the more she thirsted for him. That's beautiful. Right? So you drink until you're satisfied. But she's drinking so deeply from the wellspring of God's love that she's thirsting even more. Right? Again, a beautiful a reminiscence of Jesus's encounter with the woman at the well. Give me a drink. And she says, why are you asking me for a drink? I'm a Samaritan woman, and she says, well, the well, and she's thinking she he's thinking actual water. But Jesus says, once giving living water, and says, you'll never thirst again. She goes, give me that. That's what I want. Give me that. And so he starts the encounter with her by asking her to give him a drink. And in giving him a drink, he returns to her this living water unto eternal life, right? And that's what Saint Therese is drawing. That's what she's, I think, in her own way, articulating. And I think that's a beautiful way for us to think about our relationship with God as

well. I'm Deacon Hal Brooks Sivers, listening to Beacon of Truth. And today is the feast day of one of the most popular saints of the 20th century, beautiful woman of God, and the youngest doctor of the church, Saint Therese of Lisieux. And today we're taking a look at her spirituality of divine abandonment, her giving herself completely over to God. And we see so far in our thoughts, looking at her writings, it's focused on the centrality of the Eucharistic encounter, right? The Eucharistic exchange of covenant intimacy with the Lord. And she continues, I would love to hear from you. Send us an email today, beacon@ewtn.com. And she continues, God has given me the grace to understand what charity is, right? So one is the supernatural virtues, faith, hope, and charity, caritas, love. I had never fathomed the meaning of these words of Jesus. The second commandment is like the first. You shall love your neighbor as yourself. I applied myself especially to loving God, and it is in loving him that I understood my love was not to be expressed only in words. For it is not those, and she quotes scripture here, Matthew 7. It is not those who say, Lord, Lord, who will enter the kingdom of heaven, but those who will do the will of my Father in heaven. Right? So it's not just a matter of saying, I love you, Lord. That expression of love has to have an expression in the way we live. Right? And primarily carrying out God's will. But then also sharing that with our neighbor, right? So we see the very simple seeds being sown of evangelization, effective evangelization, again, which is about not giving people knowledge of Jesus in the head, but giving knowledge of Jesus in the heart. I think some lessons we can learn from Saint Therese in divine abandonment, especially before the Blessed Sacrament. And following her little way, that we can get more out of the readings at Mass. So let's try a little something here in the spirit of Saint Therese. When you go to Mass next time, you know that God knows what's in your heart. He knows what's in your heart, your mind, and your soul. Why? He made you. He knows you better than you know yourself because He created you. So when you pay attention to the readings, recognize that God is speaking to you. He's speaking to your personally. He's speaking to your heart. He's speaking to your life. So as we try this, when you hear the readings, the first reading and the psalm and the epistle, the reading from the New Testament, New Testament, the second reading, pay attention to the readings. Really listen. If you have to close your eyes, do that. If you have to follow along in the missal and the then do that, but really listen to how God and say, how is God speaking to me? What is God saying to me in and through His word as I listen to God's word being proclaimed, right? Proclamation, right, leads to witness, then teaching, then sacraments, and the loving our neighbor. That's all part of it. So listen to how God is speaking to you, right? And then listen to the voice of God and allow that voice to change your life. Because the liturgy of word prepares our hearts, our minds, and our souls to then receive our Lord Jesus again, body, blood, soul, and divinity of the Eucharist. So I think the deeper we enter into His word, the deeper we make the connection between His word and our lived experience, the deeper we'll the effects of communion and the Eucharist will be in our lives, right? I think that's something that Saint Therese is calling us to. Beautiful. So Saint Therese understood in a very personal and profound way that the gift of the Eucharist that comes to us, of course, through the Last Supper, the giving of the institution of the priesthood, and the diaconate, right, the symbolized by the washing of the feet. She offers some words of wisdom to that Peter in all of us, right? How could you wash my feet, Lord? Stay away from me. I'm a sinful man. All those different utterances of Peter. She says, in order to enjoy the merciful love of Jesus, it's necessary to humiliate ourselves.

0: right? And this is, doesn't mean embarrass ourselves. She means to be humble, right? Humility, to humiliate, to humble ourselves, to acknowledge our nothingness. And this is a thing that many are unwilling to do. God wants humility of heart. It draws my heart immediately and my mind to Hosea chapter 6, verse 6. I want a loving heart more than sacrifice, knowledge of my ways more than holocausts, right? And Saint Therese is expressing this beautifully. And she says, she continues, when he sees that we are convinced of our nothingness and appeal to him, he stoops towards us and gives with divine generosity, right? It's when we're empty that God fills us, right? When we feel that we're further away from him, God comes to meet us where we are, right? And give us his love. And all we have to do is just trust him enough to give our lives over to him. You know, and she died again at a very young age, 24 years old. And a couple of months, but she kept writing the whole time. And she, you know, a couple of months before her death, she said, I feel that my mission is about to begin. My mission of making others love God as I love him. My mission of teaching my little way to souls. So see, she understood that that death was not the end, that her story, in fact, will be more powerful after she dies. And she was right. Right? The story of a soul has moved so many people to a deeper love and intimacy with God. If God answers my request, my heaven will be spent on earth up until the end of the world. Yes, I want to spend my heaven doing good on earth. Wow, how beautiful is that? All right, my friends, up next on our next show, Magnifica Humanitas, we'll continue our discussion of our Holy Father Pope Leo XIV's document on artificial intelligence. 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Amen.
1: This is Father Dwight Longenecker. The month of October is dedicated to the Holy Rosary. Let us pray. In the name of the Father, Son, and Holy Spirit. Amen. Hail Mary, full of grace, the Lord is with thee. Blessed art thou amongst women, and blessed is the fruit of thy womb, Jesus. Holy Mary, Mother of God, pray for us sinners now and at the hour of our death. Amen. In the name of the Father, Son, and Holy Spirit. Amen.
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4: If anyone is coming from God with a revelation for our reason and a strength for our will, reason is going to impose certain tests, and these tests are three. And they're tests that can be verified by reason and by history. First, whoever comes should be pre-announced. Two, he should work miracles in attestation of the fact that he is a messenger. Third, nothing that he ever teaches or reveals to us should be contrary to human reason, though it may be above it. Those are three tests. That's a standard. That's a measuring rod. First, we say, anyone who comes should be pre-announced. After all, brides pre-announce their wedding. Automobile manufacturers tell us when a new model would appear. And if God is going to send someone to this earth, certainly the least that God can do is to let us know, I'm sending someone.
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6: So my brothers and sisters, don't remember the story of St. John Paul II, showing mercy to the man who tried to assassinate him. We remember how he went to the man's jail cell and spoke to him and prayed for him. He told this man, I forgive you. This is a beautiful example for all of us. We all need to have more compassion, more understanding for others, especially for those who are closest to us, in our families,

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3: In the Gospel for this Sunday, we read the famous phrase from Jesus, "Repay to Caesar what belongs to Caesar, and to God what belongs to God." This comes as a response to the Herodians and Pharisees who asked Jesus whether or not it is lawful to pay the census tax to Caesar. But its meaning goes quite deeper than that. At first glance, it appears that Jesus is distinguishing the two kingdoms, that which belongs to God and that which belongs to the civil realm. And so indeed he is. But he distinguishes these two realms not in order to separate them, but in order to show that the two of them need to work together. And this is a key point for all of us. Many Christians today separate the two, saying that my heart and my emotions belong to God, but my real thinking and my practical actions are influenced only by the secular world. But remember that when you have that attitude, you're depriving the secular world, your job, your social interactions with your friends, your culture, from the light and the power of your faith. How much different would it be for Christians instead to say, I'm going to bring the kingdom of God there where I live, into the very fabric of my relationships and my secular living. When we do that, we become true missionaries, and we open the life of the mundane to the beautiful vistas of eternal life. And at the same time, if we overly separate these two kingdoms, we'll leave our faith inactive and treat the powerful truths of our faith as if they had no real consequence for the world. And herein lies the genius of God. He invites his followers to be truly active, to bless the secular world with the benefits of religion, and to keep their faith alive by putting it into practice.
2: For more information, go to www.stjohnleadershipnetwork.org.
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6: 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Before he and his army enter a battle, they stop and pray. They offer their battle and its outcome to the Lord. We may not be fighting a literal war, but do we remember to offer our battles to God?
5: Hi, my name is Father Mike Schmitz, and you're listening to the Bible in a Year, where we encounter God's voice and live life through the lens of Scripture. Using the Great Adventure Bible timeline, we'll read all the way from Genesis to Revelation, discovering how the story of salvation unfolds and how we fit into that story today. The Great Adventure Bible timeline was developed by Jeff Cavins and is provided by Ascension, who produced and funded this program. It is day 288. We're reading the first book of Maccabees, chapter 7, Sirach 19, 20 and 21, Proverbs 22, verses 22 through 25. The first book of Maccabees, chapter 7, Expedition of Bacchides and Alcmaeon. In the 151st year, Demetrius, the son of Seleucus, set forth from Rome, sailed with a few men to a city by the sea, and there began to reign. As he was entering the royal palace of his fathers, the army seized Antiochus and Lysias to bring them to him. But when this act became known to him, he said, "Do not let me see their faces." So the army killed them, and Demetrius took his seat upon the throne of his kingdom. Then there came to him all the lawless and ungodly men of Israel. They were led by Alcmaeon, who wanted to be high priest. And they brought to the king this accusation against the people: "Judas and his brothers have destroyed all your friends and have driven us out of our land. Now then, send a man whom you trust. Let him go and see all the ruin which Judas has brought upon us and upon the land of the king, and let him punish them and all who helped them." So the king chose

Bacchides, one of the king's friends, governor of the province beyond the river. He was a great man in the kingdom and was faithful to the king. And he sent him, and with him the ungodly Alcimus, whom he made high priest. And he commanded him to take vengeance on the sons of Israel. So they marched away and came with a large force into the land of Judah, and he sent messengers to Judas and his brothers with peaceable but treacherous words. But they paid no attention to their words, for they saw that they had come with a large force. Then a group of scribes appeared in a body before Alcimus and Bacchides to ask for just terms. The Hasadeans were first among the sons of Israel to seek peace from them, for they said, "A priest of the line of Aaron has come with the army, and he will not harm us." And he spoke peaceable words to them and swore this oath to them, "We will not seek to injure you or your friends." So they trusted him. But he seized 60 of them and killed them in one day, in accordance with the word which was written, "The flesh of your saints and their blood they poured out round about Jerusalem, and there was none to bury them." Then the fear and dread of them fell upon all the people, for they said, "There is no truth or justice in them, for they have violated the agreement and the oath which they swore." Then Bacchides departed from Jerusalem and encamped in Bethzaith. And he sent and seized many of the men who had deserted to him and some of the people and killed them and threw them into the great pit. He placed Alcimus in charge of the country and left with him a force to help him. Then Bacchides went back to the king. Alcimus strove for the high priesthood, and all who were troubling their people joined him. They gained control of the land of Judah and did great damage in Israel. And Judas saw all the evil that Alcimus and those with him had done among the sons of Israel. It was more than the Gentiles had done. So Judas went out into all the surrounding parts of Judea and took vengeance on the men who had deserted, and he prevented those in the city from going out into the country. When Alcimus saw that Judas and those with him had grown strong and realized that he could not withstand them, he returned to the king and brought wicked charges against them. Nicanor in Judea. Then the king sent Nicanor, one of his honored princes, who hated and detested Israel, and he commanded him to destroy the people. So Nicanor came to Jerusalem with a large force and treacherously sent to Judas and his brothers this peaceable message: "Let there be no fighting between me and you. I shall come with a few men to see you face to face in peace." So he came to Judas, and they greeted one another peaceably. But the enemy were ready to seize Judas. It became known to Judas that Nicanor had come to him with treacherous intent, and he was afraid of him and would not meet him again. When Nicanor learned that his plan had been disclosed, he went out to meet Judas in battle near Kfar Salama. About 500 men of the army of Nicanor fell, and the rest fled into the city of David. Nicanor threatens the temple. After these events, Nicanor went up to Mount Zion. Some of the priests came out of the sanctuary and some of the elders of the people to greet him peaceably and to show him the burnt offering that was being offered for the king. But he mocked them and derided them and defiled them and spoke arrogantly. And in anger, he swore this oath: "Unless Judas and his army are delivered into my hands this time, then if I return safely, I will burn up this house." And he went out in great anger. Then the priests went in and stood before the altar and the temple, and they wept and said, "You chose this house to be called by your name, and to be for your people a house of prayer and supplication. Take vengeance on this man and on his army, and let them fall by the sword. Remember their blasphemies, and let them live no longer." The death of Nicanor. Now Nicanor went out from Jerusalem and encamped in Beth Horon, and the Syrian army joined him. And Judas encamped in Adassa with 3,000 men. Then Judas prayed and said, "When the messengers from the king spoke blasphemy, your angel went forth and struck down 185,000 of the Assyrians. So also crush this army before us today. Let the rest learn that Nicanor has spoken wickedly against your sanctuary, and judge him according to this wickedness." So the armies met in battle on the 13th day of the month of Adar. The army of Nicanor was crushed, and he himself was the first to fall in battle. When his army saw that Nicanor had fallen, they threw down their arms and fled. The Jews pursued them a day's journey, from Adassa as far as Gazara, and as they followed, kept sounding the battle call on the trumpets. And the men came out of all the villages of Judea round about, and they outflanked the enemy and drove them back to their pursuers, so that they all fell by the sword. Not even one of them was left. Then the Jews seized the spoils and the plunder, and they cut off Nicanor's head and the right hand, which he so arrogantly stretched out, and brought them and displayed them just outside Jerusalem. The people rejoiced greatly and celebrated that day as a day of great gladness. And they decreed that this day should be celebrated each year on the 13th day

of Adar. So the land of Judah had rest for a few days. The Book of Sirach, Chapter 19. True wisdom contrasted to cleverness and evil. A workman who is a drunkard will not become rich. He who despises small things will fail little by little. Wine and women lead intelligent men astray, and the man who consorts with harlots is very reckless. Decay and worms will inherit him, and the reckless soul will be snatched away. One who trusts others too quickly is light-minded, and one who sins does wrong to himself. One who rejoices in wickedness will be condemned, and for one who hates gossip, evil is lessened. Never repeat a conversation, and you will lose nothing at all. With friend or foe, do not report it, and unless it would be a sin for you, do not disclose it. For someone has heard you and watched you, and when the time comes, he will hate you. Have you heard a word? Let it die with you. Be brave, it will not make you burst. With such a word, a fool will suffer pangs like a woman in labor with a child. Like an arrow stuck in the flesh of the thigh, so is a word inside a fool. Question a friend, perhaps he did not do it. But if he did anything, so that he may do it no more. Question a neighbor, perhaps he did not say it, but if he did say it, so that he may not say it again. Question a friend, for often it is slander. So do not believe everything you hear. A person may make a slip without intending it. Who has never sinned with his tongue? Question your neighbor before you threaten him, and let the law of the Most High take its course. All wisdom is the fear of the Lord, and in all wisdom there is the fulfillment of the law. But the knowledge of wickedness is not wisdom, nor is there prudence where sinners take counsel. There is a cleverness which is abominable, but there is a fool who merely lacks wisdom. Better is the God-fearing man who lacks intelligence than the highly prudent man who transgresses the law. There is a cleverness which is scrupulous but unjust, and there are people who distort kindness to gain a verdict. There is a rascal bowed down in mourning, but inwardly he is full of deceit. He hides his face and pretends not to hear, but where no one notices, he will forestall you. And if by lack of strength he is prevented from sinning, he will do evil when he finds an opportunity. A man is known by his appearance, and a sensible man is known by his face when you meet him. A man's attire and open-mouthed laughter, and a man's manner of walking, show what he is. Chapter 20. On Silence and Speech. There is a reproof which is not timely, and there is a man who keeps silent but is wise. How much better it is to reprove than to stay angry, and the one who confesses his fault will be kept from loss. Like a eunuch's desire to violate a maiden is a man who executes judgments by violence. There is one who by keeping silent is found wise, while another is detested for being too talkative. There is one who keeps silent because he has no answer, while another keeps silent because he knows when to speak. A wise man will be silent until the right moment, but a braggart and fool goes beyond the right moment. Whoever uses too many words will be loathed, and whoever usurps the right to speak will be hated. There may be good fortune for a man in adversity, and a windfall may result in a loss. There is a gift that profits you nothing, and there is a gift that brings a double return. There are losses because of glory, and there are men who have raised their heads from humble circumstances. There is a man who buys much for a little, but pays for it seven times over. The wise man makes himself beloved through his words, but the courtesies of fools are wasted. A fool's gift will profit you nothing, for he has many eyes instead of one. He gives little and upbraids much. He opens his mouth like a herald. Today he lends, and tomorrow he asks it back. Such a one is a hateful man. A fool will say, I have no friend, and there is no gratitude for my good deeds. Those who eat my bread speak unkindly. How many will ridicule him, and how often? A slip on the pavement is better than a slip of the tongue, so the downfall of the wicked will occur speedily. An ungracious man is like a story told at the wrong time, which is continually on the lips of the ignorant. A proverb from a fool's lips will be rejected, for he does not tell it at its proper time. A man may be prevented from sinning by his poverty, so when he rests he feels no remorse. A man may lose his life through shame or lose it because of his foolish look. A man may for shame make promises to a friend and needlessly make him an enemy. A lie is an ugly blot on a man. It is continually on the lips of the ignorant.
A thief is preferable to a habitual liar, but the lot of both is ruin. The disposition of a liar brings disgrace, and his shame is ever with him. He who speaks wisely will advance himself, and a sensible man will please great men. Whoever cultivates the soil will heap up his harvest, and whoever pleases great men will atone for injustice. Presents and gifts blind the eyes of the wise. Like a muzzle on the mouth, they avert reproofs. Hidden wisdom and unseen treasure, what advantage is there in either of them? Better is the man who hides his folly than the man who hides his wisdom. Chapter 21. Various Sins and Foolishness. Have you sinned, my son? Do so no more, but pray about your former sins. Flee from sin as from a snake, for if you approach sin, it will bite you. Its teeth are lion's teeth and destroy the souls of men. All lawlessness is like a two-edged sword. There is no healing for its wound. Terror and violence will lay waste riches. Thus, the house of the proud will be laid waste. The prayer of a poor man goes from his lips to the ears of God, and his judgment comes speedily. Whoever hates reproof walks in the steps of the sinner, but he that fears the Lord will repent in his heart. He who is mighty in speech is known from afar, but the sensible man, when he slips, is aware of it. A man who builds his house with other people's money is like one who gathers stones for his burial mound. An assembly of the wicked is like tow gathered together, and their end is a flame of fire. The way of sinners is smoothly paved with stones, but at its end is the pit of Hades. Whoever keeps the law controls his thoughts, and wisdom is the fulfillment of the fear of the Lord. He who is not clever cannot be taught, but there is a cleverness which increases bitterness. The knowledge of a wise man will increase like a flood, and his counsel like a flowing spring. The mind of a fool is like a broken jar. It will hold no knowledge. When a man of understanding hears a wise saying, he will praise it and add to it. When a reveler hears it, he dislikes it and casts it behind his back. A fool's narration is like a burden on a journey, but delight will be found in the speech of the intelligent. The utterance of a sensible man will be sought in the assembly, and they will ponder his words in their minds. Like a house that is vanished, so is wisdom to a fool, and the knowledge of the ignorant is unexamined talk. To a senseless man, education is chains on his feet and like manacles on his right hand. A fool raises his voice when he laughs, but a clever man smiles quietly. To a sensible man, education is like a golden ornament and like a bracelet on the right arm. The foot of a fool rushes into a house, but a man of experience stands respectfully before it. A boor peers into the house from the door, but a cultivated man remains outside. It is ill-mannered for a man to listen at a door, and a discreet man is grieved by the disgrace. The lips of strangers will speak of these things, but the words of the prudent will be weighed in the balance. The mind of fools is in their mouth, but the mouth of wise men is in their mind. When an ungodly man curses his adversary, he curses his own soul. A whisperer defiles his own soul and is hated in his neighborhood. The book of Proverbs, chapter 22, verses 22 through 25. Do not rob the poor because he is poor, or crush the afflicted at the gate. For the Lord will plead their cause and despoil of life those who despoil them. Make no friendship with a man given to anger, nor go with a wrathful man, lest you learn his ways and entangle yourself in a snare. Father in heaven, we give you praise and we offer you our thanksgiving today. Thank you for continuing to direct us the right way to walk. We ask you to help us not only to know the right way to walk, but to choose it. Not only to know the right way to live, but to actually live that way. Without your grace, Lord God, we can know, but we can't do. We can be aware of, but we can't act. So please help us not only to know your law, to know your will, to know your wisdom, but to be wise and to walk in your law and to walk in your will this day and every day. In Jesus' name we pray, amen. In the name of the Father and of the Son and of the Holy Spirit, amen. So, wow, what we have in the first book of Maccabees, as happened last time, I mean, whenever we read any of the books of Chronicles, the books of the Kings, the books of Joshua, the book of Judges, is that, you know, one king rises and then falls. Another king rises and another falls. We have all of this rising and falling, and yet
here the Jewish people, they continue to fight. We had now the rise of Demetrius, the son of Seleucus, right? The Seleucid Empire is a kind of a big deal, came after Alexander the Great. And Demetrius is

now waging war against the Israelites as well, right? He killed Antiochus and Lysias, and he sends Bacchides. Never know how to say these names. We went to, from Jewish names, no problem, Hebrew names, to Greek names, and it's all, what do you say? It's all Greek to me. So we just kind of pick away and we go move forward with it. But what we have is, once again, the witness of Judas Maccabeus and the men of Israel. And what are they doing? They go into battle, but they always pray ahead of time. Now, there is a great wisdom here. And the great wisdom that is offered to us is what we have learned so many times before. You and I are called to battle, right? Our battle, as I've said 1,000 times, is not with flesh and blood, it's with principalities and powers. But what do? As Christians, we have to pray and say, Lord, the battle belongs to you. Lord God, the victory belongs to you. And so what we need to do is we need to call upon the name of the Lord whenever we enter into battle. Because, you know, this is a translation into the spiritual battle that we all experience in the book of Sirach, chapter 19. Gosh, how incredible is this? The spiritual battle of true wisdom contrasted to cleverness and evil. And man, so good. For example, never repeat a conversation. How about that? How about that for a piece of wisdom? Never repeat a conversation and you will lose nothing at all. Right before this is chapter 19, in verse 4, one who trusts others too quickly is light-minded. Wow. Again, we already talked about what it is to having to test a friend before we trust a friend. But here, the one who trusts others too quickly is light-minded. How about this? One who rejoices in wickedness will be condemned. And for one who hates gossip, evil is lessened. So one who rejoices in wickedness will be condemned. You know, sometimes we rejoice in wickedness in terms of we might be happy when someone has sinned. Other times, we are happy when someone's sin is found out. You know, someone that we don't like is what I'm saying. Not just a matter of justice, but in a matter of vengeance, right? Where it turns out that, oh, so-and-so is not as good as we thought. Hooray. That kind of that personal little enjoyment inside. And yet, man, here's the scripture. One who rejoices in wickedness will be condemned. Never repeat a conversation. Goes on to say, with friend or foe, do not report it. And unless it will be a sin for you, do not disclose it. For someone has heard you and watched you. And when the time comes, he will hate you. I love this. Have you heard a word? Again, a word of gossip. Let it die with you. You guys, if you struggle with gossip, Sirach chapter 19 is going to be your friend. Have you heard a word? Let it die with you. Be brave. It will not make you burst. Oh, man. I have this thing I just have to say it. You guys, I just have to say this, right? That's what we say. Be brave. It will not make you burst. With such a word, a fool will suffer pangs like a woman in labor with child, like an arrow stuck in the flesh of the thigh. So is a word inside a fool. Man, so good. Because we can be tempted. Always, I just have to say this. You know what? Okay, don't repeat this, but here's the thing, right? How many times have we said something like that? Goes on. Question a friend. Maybe you didn't do it. Question your neighbor. Maybe they didn't say it. Question a friend. Maybe it's slander against them. And that sense of, gosh, give people the benefit of the doubt. You know, there's a teaching in one of the rules of living for monastery, you know, monk people are monks living in monasteries. And one of those rules is always assume the goodwill of your brother or your sister, which I think is a great wisdom and a great guideline for us, no matter where we live, whether it be a convent or a monastery or just in our house with our family. Always assume the goodwill of your brother or of your sister. And so this is what's happening here in Sirach, is that sense of being able to say, hey, before you make a judgment, question the friend. Maybe they didn't do it. Maybe they didn't mean it like that. Okay, you guys, there is so much wisdom here. I think that we just have to highlight one last piece, because I think going through Sirach, it's worth turning these jewels of wisdom over and over in our minds and writing them down, maybe writing them on little postcards or maybe in your notebook. We have an insight journal if you want to write that down there and be able to say, okay, I'm capturing this piece of wisdom for myself or for my child or for my niece or nephew, whoever that person is. But to write that down and capture it, one last note. And it comes from the end of chapter 20. There's something about wisdom and wise speech. So he goes on to say in chapter 20, verse 19, an ungracious man is like a story told at the wrong time, which is continually on the lips of the ignorant. I mean, how often are we like this? A proverb from a fool's lips will be rejected, for he does not tell it at its proper time. There's something in this, because the author of Sirach

goes on to mention this a couple times, this ill-placed, misplaced piece of wisdom ceases to be wise, right? That here's a story that could be helpful, story that could contribute at some point, but not at this point. And there is the gift of prudence, right? The gift of prudence is doing the right thing at the right time in the right way. And this is one of the reasons why wisdom is so practical. Prudence is so practical, doing the right thing at the right time in the right way. And going back to this, an ungracious man is like a story told at the wrong time, which is continually on the lips of the ignorant. A proverb from a fool's lips will be rejected, for he does not tell it at its proper time. I just go back to that again, that gift of prudence, that spirit of prudence, that ability to know, okay, I can do the right thing at the right time in the right way. I can say the right thing at the right time in the right way. To have that gift it's a gift, not only a gift to yourself, it's a gift to the people around us. But our time of speaking is over now, because we have the word of God in our hearts and in our ears, shaping the way we see, and hopefully shaping the way we speak, the way we look, the way we live, and the way we love each other and the Lord. I am praying for you. Please pray for me. My name is Father Mike. I cannot wait to see you tomorrow. God bless.

0: That was day 288 of Bible in a Year with Father Mike Schmitz. And now we'd like to share audio from a video called The Greatest Surprise, Jesus' Second Coming, with Father Mike from the Ascension Presents YouTube channel.
1: My name is Father Mike Schmitz, and this is Ascension Presents. So I was watching on social media the other day, this fantastic practical joke video where there were these two guys, and one was dressed in all white, kind of like a butcher's uniform and this apron. He had this big bushy beard and this crazy hair with a chainsaw. And his buddy, his accomplice in this practical joke, had no legs and he had only one arm. And so they dressed up that guy. They kind of did some makeup stuff. So it looked like he was like, had just gotten his legs and arm cut off. So he's bloody. I'm so sorry. This is pretty gross. But they were in a parking garage and people pull into the parking spot and they get out of the car and then he'd kick up the chainsaw and this guy would try to be crawling away looking like he just got his body hurt, you know? And it was so hilarious. Like the reaction of people, just, I was laughing out loud. I literally LOL. I was thinking about this and I love watching people get surprised. I mean, it's hilarious. Those videos are hilarious. I love watching people get surprised. I hate being surprised. Like it is so, right? It's so uncomfortable. And I was thinking about this. And again, there's this Bible connection here. In the Bible, Jesus, St. Paul later on, the scripture talks about how the day of the Lord is going to come. The day of the Lord is going to come like a thief in the night. St. Paul, in his first letter to the Thessalonians, chapter 5, he talks about this. He says, listen, live in the light, not in the dark, because like a thief in the night, the Lord's going to come. Like labor pains upon a woman, boom, it's going to come out of nowhere. And you got to be awake, you got to be aware. It's going to be a surprise. You know, this crazy thing. What's going to make the difference between that being a good surprise and a bad surprise? There's good surprises. And there's bad surprises. What's going to make the difference between the Lord's coming being a great thing, finally, this is incredible, or a terrible thing? Something like someone surprising you in a parking garage with a chainsaw. I think it's this. I was thinking about those videos. And if someone had told the people pulling into the parking garage, when you get there, there are going to be some people who are there playing a practical joke. That would kill the surprise, right? That would kill the bad part of the surprise. It might still be gross and all that kind of stuff, but it wouldn't be as disturbing. People wouldn't be as disturbed as they actually were in the video. Why? Because they were expecting it. Because they were living, they were walking into the whole thing. Like, no, this is what's going to happen. I think one of the things that preserves Christians from being terribly surprised, the bad surprise when it comes to Christ's coming, when it comes to Christ's return, is not just living like we expect it. I think it's something deeper. It's living with him now. If there's anything that will take the Lord's coming from a bad surprise, make it an incredibly good surprise, it's this reality. Do I live every day as if Jesus truly is with me already? Because Christ's presence is truly here. I mean, if you have the Holy Spirit, if you've been baptized, you have the Holy Spirit within you. And when one person of the Trinity is, the other two persons of the Trinity are always present as well. And if you have the Holy Spirit with you, then the Father and the Son are also with you. Do we live in the presence of Jesus? This is just the big question. And if we live in the presence of Jesus, if we live as if it's truly true, and it really is, and he's with us, then when he comes in glory, yes, that is a shock probably. That is a new thing. That will be astounding, but it won't be a bad surprise because I'm living, as St. Paul said, I'm living in the light. I'm living in the day and I'm sober. I'm living in his presence. The last thing St. Paul says here when it comes to this coming of the Lord, a way to prepare, is in, again, chapter 5. After he talks about that Jesus is going to come, he says the word therefore. And Bible tip for you, whenever you see the word therefore, you always need to ask the question, oh, what is that there for? See what I did there? What's it there for? After saying Jesus is going to come in a surprise, therefore, encourage one another and build one another up as indeed you do. So it's one thing to live in the presence of Jesus, but there's also another thing. The people around me, do I actually intentionally build them up? Do I encourage them? St. Paul says, if you're going to live sober and alert, ready for the coming of our Lord because you live in his presence now, how do you treat the people around you? Do you tear them down? Do Do you simply leave them alone or do you build them up? Here's my invitation today. To live in the presence of Jesus Christ, but also to see him in others to such a degree that you are a source of encouragement, that you, your words and your actions, your dealings with them, actually build them up. I think if we do this, I'm sure if we do this, when Christ does come in his glory at the end of time, which might be this afternoon, it will be a great surprise and nothing like a bad surprise. From all of us here at Ascension Presents, my name is Father Mike. God bless.
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0: 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Parents are called to evangelize to their children and to educate them in the faith. Building holy families will help build a better world.
3: Hi, my name is Father Mike Schmitz, and you're listening to the Catechism in a Year, where we encounter God's plan of sheer goodness for us, revealed in Scripture and passed down through the tradition of the Catholic faith. The Catechism in a Year is provided by Ascension, who produced and funded this program. In 365 days, we'll read through the Catechism of the Catholic Church, discovering our identity in God's family as we journey together toward our heavenly home. Today is day 288, reading paragraphs 2221 to 2231. Yesterday, we talked about the duties of children. Today, we're talking about the duties of parents, and that there's, you know, I was intimidated. I was convicted, as you heard. I was so convicted. It was emotional for me. I don't know if I came across that way. The ways in which, you know, we fail to live up to God's commands, with the ways in which we fail to live up to the

the great command of loving our neighbor, you know, even just, you know, loving your parents is it can be very convicting. And it's so convicting for me. I feel like I plowed through yesterday just trying to just make it through this episode. But yeah, conviction. It's good because remember, I said at the end of the episode yesterday, this is not about information transfer. This is about transformation. This is about allowing the Lord, allowing the teachings of the church to convict our hearts and challenge and change our lives. And so today, the duties of parents, and we recognize that parents, I love the first sentence. It's 22:21. The reason I love the first sentence of paragraph 22:21 is because at one point I was trying to demonstrate to our students that the catechism is incredibly approachable. And so I said, you guys, it's in like everyday language. You can understand virtually everything the catechism says. And I just randomly flipped open my catechism at the time and read paragraph 20, the beginning of the paragraph 22:21. And it says this: the fecundity of conjugal love cannot be reduced solely to the procreation of children. And the people looking at me are like, what? That's ordinary English? Like, well, no, but I chose the wrong example. But we're talking about this. The fecundity of conjugal love, right? The fruitfulness of marital love between spouses is not reduced solely to having more kids, but must extend to their moral education and their spiritual formation. So we're going to talk about that today, as well as the call of parents to evangelize their children, the call of parents to educate them in the faith, the call of parents to help them grow in holiness, and how the whole family is meant to grow in holiness. Remember, John Paul II made it so clear, the family is a school of love, and that's what we're all about today. And so as we read paragraphs 22:21 to 22:31, that's the goal. Being the family, being a school of love. So let's pray, because this school also is not about just data transfer. This is also a school where we don't just grow in information, we grow in holiness, we grow in sanctification. So we pray, Father in heaven, we trust you. And in the name of Jesus Christ, your Son, our Lord, in the power of the Holy Spirit, we call upon your Spirit to come and be with us, to guide us, to enlighten us in this moment. We call your Holy Spirit to challenge us and to convict us. Your Holy Spirit is the spirit of conviction. And Lord God, we ask you to please remove the evil one who is the accuser from our midst, and allow the Holy One, your Holy Spirit, your Holy Spirit of conviction to be in our midst and to convict our minds and our hearts, our lives, to challenge and to change us. In Jesus' name we pray, amen. In the name of the Father and of the Son and of the Holy Spirit, amen. It is day 288. We are reading paragraphs 22:21 to 22:31. The duties of parents. The fecundity of conjugal love cannot be reduced solely to the procreation of children, but must extend to their moral education and their spiritual formation. The role of parents in education is of such importance that it is almost impossible to provide an adequate substitute. The right and the duty of parents to educate their children are primordial and inalienable. Parents must regard their children as children of God and respect them as human persons. Showing themselves obedient to the will of the Father in heaven, they educate their children to fulfill God's law. Parents have the first responsibility for the education of their children. They bear witness to this responsibility first by creating a home where tenderness, forgiveness, respect, fidelity, and disinterested service are the rule. The home is well suited for education in the virtues. This requires an apprenticeship in self-denial, sound judgment, and self-mastery, the preconditions of all true freedom. Parents should teach their children to subordinate the material and instinctual dimensions to interior and spiritual ones. Parents have a grave responsibility to give good example to their children. By knowing how to acknowledge their own failings to their children, parents will be better able to guide and correct them. The Book of Sirach says, "He who loves his son will not spare the rod. He who disciplines his son will profit by him." St. Paul's letter to the Ephesians states, "Fathers, do not provoke your children to anger, but bring them up in the discipline and instruction of the Lord." The home is the natural environment for initiating a human being into solidarity and communal responsibilities. Parents should teach children to avoid the compromising and degrading influences which threaten human societies. Through the grace of the sacrament of marriage, parents receive the responsibility and privilege of evangelizing their children. Parents should initiate their children at an early age into the mysteries of the faith, of which they are the first heralds for their children. They should associate them from their tenderest years with the life of the church. A wholesome family life can foster interior dispositions that are a genuine preparation for a living faith and remain a support for it throughout one's life. Education in the faith by the parents

parents' respect and affection are expressed by the care and attention they devote to bringing up their young children and providing for their physical and spiritual needs. As the children grow up, the same respect and devotion lead parents to educate them in the right use of their reason and freedom. As those first responsible for the education of their children, parents have the right to choose a school for them which corresponds to their own convictions. This right is fundamental. As far as possible, parents have the duty of choosing schools that will best help them in their task as Christian educators. Public authorities have the duty of guaranteeing this parental right and of ensuring the concrete conditions for its exercise. When they become adults, children have the right and duty to choose their profession and state of life. They should assume their new responsibilities within a trusting relationship with their parents, willingly asking and receiving their advice and counsel. Parents should be careful not to exert pressure on their children, either in the choice of a profession or in that of a spouse. This necessary restraint does not prevent them, quite the contrary, from giving their children judicious advice, particularly when they are planning to start a family. Some forego marriage in order to care for their parents or brothers and sisters, to give themselves more completely to a profession, or to serve other honorable ends. They can contribute greatly to the good of the human family. All right, there we are, paragraphs 22:21 to 22:31. Wow, it's beautiful, incredible. So paragraph 22:21, wordy line. I don't know if you got, it wasn't just 22:21 that had some wordy lines. A lot of words, multiple, not monosyllabic, but multisyllabic words were used here. So the headline, of course, the fecundity of conjugal love cannot be reduced solely to the procreating of children, but must extend to their moral education and their spiritual formation. So basically that's saying that the call of parents, right, the call of husbands and wives is not simply to have as many children as possible, but as in having children, right, the fruitfulness of marital love and having children, their duties are to the moral education and their spiritual formation of children. I know I've shared this in the past, but sometimes I am so grateful that the Lord has called me to not have children. He's called me to be single, you know, for the Lord. I'm not only because I love being a priest. I love it so much, not only because of that, but also because I sometimes see my nieces and nephews and I am just so preoccupied with them getting hurt. It's one of those things where I understand the plight of helicopter parents. I understand the plight of Zamboni parents, those who drive ahead of their kids and make sure that everything's all smooth. Like, I get it, because I look at these kids and I'm just, be careful, be careful. I remember talking to my sister, Sarah, at one point, and maybe I shared this before. I was like, Sarah, if I had your kids, I wouldn't let them go out the house without, you know, a helmet on and elbow pads and knee pads, like full body armor. I'd just be so concerned all of the time about their health or about them getting hurt. And my sister, she's so good. She said, well, yes, of course I care about that, but I care more about, you know, them getting to heaven. I was like, oh yeah, that's right. Here, the brother, the priest is forgetting that part. I didn't forget that part. It was just, you know, but yeah, that's the concern. That is the care. That is the great duty. The right and duty of parents is to educate their children. That's the primordial and inalienable. In fact, in the middle of paragraph 22:21, it says, the role of parents in education is of such importance that it is almost impossible to provide an adequate substitute. So consider that. It's almost impossible to provide an adequate substitute. Now, we have in our modern, you know, day and age, we have the modern school system, which I'm grateful for. I'm grateful for schools. But we also recognize that the schools, what they attempt to do is they attempt to hopefully build on what parents have conveyed to their children. But teachers can't do that. And no matter how great a teacher is, yes, absolutely. I mean, I love teachers and I'm so grateful for their work, for their vocation, right? To call that call to be teachers, to shape young minds, but they're not just shaping young minds. They're shaping people, right? And that's why the church is emphasizing this, is that no matter how good the teacher cannot take the role of the parent. Does that make sense? I mean, again, I am praising teachers here. So all of us who are grateful for our teachers in our lives, all of us who are teachers. So please hear my praise and my thanks for you and your call from the Lord to convey knowledge. But you probably know this too. There's at the end of the day, there's only so much you can do. I mean, actually, some of the greatest teachers I know, that's one of their greatest pains, is at the end of the day, there's only so much that they can do, because we realize that almost no one can replace the role of a parent in education. So moving on, paragraph 22:22, which is fun, 2222, parents must regard their children as children of God and respect them as human persons.

persons, which is massively important. A child does not exist for the sake of the parents. A parent doesn't exist for the sake of the child. These are beings, persons created for their own sake. Keep that in mind. Next paragraph, 22-23. Parents have the first responsibility for the education of their children. They bear witness to this responsibility first by creating a home with where tenderness, forgiveness, respect, fidelity, and disinterested service are the rule. Now, let's pause on this for a second. It says that parents have the very first responsibility for the education of their children. And then they list a number of areas of education. Listen to those areas. Tenderness, forgiveness, respect, fidelity, disinterested service are the rule. Now, it doesn't say where they learn mathematics and a spelling and the social sciences or the whatever. I'm blanking on other topics you could learn. It doesn't say any of those things. It says creating a home where these things are the rule, where tenderness, forgiveness, respect, fidelity, and disinterested service are the rule. Because why? Because we're not just creating a next generation of engineers. We're not just creating the next generation of mathematicians or the next generation of nurses or the next generation of teachers or the next generation of fill in the blank. We're trying to raise people, right? We're trying to raise saints. That is the goal of education. Is it's not just intellectual formation, although again, I am not dismissing that in any way, shape, or form. That's very important. But it is human formation. It is human formation. And I love this last aspect of the home. It says, among other things, that disinterested service is the rule. And whenever I read that phrase, disinterested service, a lot of our students are like, wait, what is that? Just like where, you know, mom is plating up some food and she's like, here, I don't care if you eat it or not, because she's disinterested. No, that's not what disinterested service is. Disinterested service is, I want you to have this. I'm serving you in this way, not because I'm getting something out of it, but it's because it's for your good. That's it. It's just freely given. There's no strings attached. That's what disinterested service is pointing to. There's no strings attached. It's not, okay, here's the deal. I'm taking care of you now so that when I'm old, you take care of me, or something like that, if we get the idea. The home is well suited for education in virtues. Why? Oh my gosh. Well, the home is well suited for education of virtues because, man, who are the hardest people to love? The hardest people to love are the ones we're related to. And so to recognize that, okay, apprenticeship and self-denial, in sound judgment, self-mastery, all of those things, the preconditions for true freedom, and all of those things are in so many ways the hardest to live out when you're with your family. Amen? Can I get an amen in this one here? Because how many times, I have this happen so often with our students. Our students, they come to the university and they're growing and they're, you know, they've had an encounter with the Lord Jesus. They're growing in faith, hope, and love. They're becoming more generous. They're becoming more patient. They're becoming more forgiving, all these things. And that's the first half of the first semester until they go home for Thanksgiving. And they realize within 4 days, they realize, oh, I have not grown as much as I thought I had grown. Like I thought I was so giving, so patient, so kind, so all these things. And then they have to be patient, kind, generous, all these things with their family members. And they realize, oh, I've just started to grow. I have not really, I'm not abounding in growth because sometimes the hardest people to love are the ones we're related to. And so, yes, the home is well suited for the education in the virtues. But I love how it says this. This requires, education in the virtues requires an apprenticeship in self-denial, sound judgment, and self-mastery. And then it has this dash and says, the preconditions of all true freedom. The preconditions for all true freedom are an apprenticeship in self-denial, sound judgment, and self-mastery. Those are the preconditions for freedom. I think that I love that. That's amazing. Self-denial, sound judgment, self-mastery. So good. And so parents should teach their kids all those things. They should teach them the goodness of subordinating the instinctual desires for higher desires, right? For those things that are truly for a person's good. Now, the last sentence before the scripture quotes in paragraph 22-23 is, I just want to highlight this for parents. It says this, it says, by knowing how to acknowledge their own failings to their children, parents will be better able to guide and correct them. By knowing how to acknowledge their own failings to their children, parents will better be able to guide and correct them. I remember talking with a mom when I was just newly ordained. And this mom was kind of lamenting the fact that she said, I'm so frustrated because I feel so badly because I keep telling my kids
to behave a certain way, and then I behave the way I just told them not to behave. Like she says, I keep telling my kids, hey, don't yell at your sister, don't yell at your brother, and then I'm yelling at them. I tell them to be patient with your siblings, and I'm not patient with them. I tell, you know, all these things. And she was highlighting the fact that I'm not living the way I'm telling them to live. And she felt so defeated. She felt like such a failure, like such a hypocrite. And I was like, well, actually, here's the hidden blessing in this. Imagine that you were the mom you wanted to be. You were the super mom. You were the perfect mom. Or if you're a dad, and you're imagining the perfect dad. And your kids, they see you not only doing what you said you would do, but also like never really struggling. And you have this faith and you believe in Jesus and you belong to the church and you have this great faith. And then they see that perfect image. And as they grow up, they realize that, wait, I'm not perfect though. I'm not like mom was. I'm not as perfect as dad was. And so I guess, you know, yeah, I guess mom could go to church and yeah, I guess dad could pray, but that's because they were perfect. And the temptation is they could disqualify themselves because I'm not perfect like mom was. I'm not perfect like dad was. I said, you're giving your children a gift of letting them actually see you. And they're not only seeing you with your ideals and what you're aspiring for, but also they're seeing you fail. But when they see you fail, they also have to see where you go when you fail, meaning to confession. The same children that see you sin, they should also see you go to confession after you've sinned. Like you should explain it to them, asking them for forgiveness and then saying, now what I need to do is I need to go to confession because I don't want to be that way. I want to be a better mom. I want to be a better dad. And so please pray for me. Please forgive me. And I'm also going to ask the Lord to forgive me. Hopefully in that, the witness that's given is this is what it looks like to be a real human being, not a perfect person, but a real human being who's striving after holiness and isn't there yet. So teach them, but when they see you not living up to what you're teaching them, let them also see, keep teaching them, right? Let them also see what you do when you fail. Go to confession. I love this. By knowing how to acknowledge their own failings to their children, parents will better be able to guide and correct them. So important. No, last couple things here. Paragraph 2225. Through the grace of the sacrament of marriage, parents receive the responsibility and privilege of evangelizing their children. And so this is not something I find is so strange. So many parents who are saying, you know, I'm going to wait. I was raised Catholic. I want to give my children freedom. I want to give them the freedom of being able to choose their own faith. And so I'm going to withhold teaching the faith to them. And I'd say, okay, that's fine. But there's a great thinker who once said, if you don't know what you believe, the world will tell you what you believe. So there is no such thing as that blank slate, that there are false gods everywhere who are vying for your children's attention. And they're telling your child how to look at the world. They're telling your child, those voices are telling your child how to see others. Those voices are telling your child how to see the universe around them. The world around us is constantly shaping us. And so if you refuse or abdicate that role of also shaping the worldview of your child, that is so deadly dangerous. And such, as I said, it's an abdication of the role of being a parent. I mean, these guys, you think about this. What's the reason why you're Catholic? The reason you're Catholic is for one reason only, because you believe it's true. So if I believe something was true, would I allow my child to just do their own thing and hope they find the truth? Or would I say, actually, this is the truth and I'm going to help you see the reason why this is true? Because we can't force faith on anybody, but we can, when you're a child, a parent to a child can say, you are coming to Mass with us. You are going to religious ed, that kind of a situation. You are going to the school that we want you to go to. There is such a thing as that, because the parent knows better. Again, I see this happen so often where parents will say, well, my kid doesn't want to go to Mass, so I don't want to force them. They're going to resent going to Mass. Okay, do you do the same thing when it comes to their diet? Like if your child says, I want to just live on Twinkies for the rest of my life, we'd say, oh, you know, I don't want to force you. And then you're going to hate vegetables later on in your life. Like, no, because you know that Twinkies are not what you live off of. And you know that a well-balanced meal is. Similarly, why in the world will we just throw our children to the wolves by saying, I'm not going to impart the faith. I'm not going to make them go to Mass. I mean, this is so remarkable. I mean, paragraph 2226 says this. It says, the parish is the Eucharistic community and the heart of the liturgical life of Christian families. It is a privileged place for the catechesis of children and parents. You know, the reality, I remember I did not like going to Mass as a kid. I mean, I hated it so much. And yet my parents bringing me back to the Catholic Church,
again and again, saying, no, this is just what we do. Like, just like we all sit down to eat, we all go to mass. This is what we do. They gave me this gift that I did not realize. I mean, multiple gifts, but here's two of the gifts. One gift was this, that

0: the idea of doing whatever it takes to get to Sunday Mass, no matter what, is just there. It's in my bones. I mean, I think that even if I wasn't a priest, this would be it. Just because, why? Because I was raised on this. This is just normal. You do whatever it takes to get to Sunday Mass. The second gift is the ability to walk into any Catholic church anywhere in the world and realize this is part of my patrimony. This is part of my inheritance, that I belong here. This is the truth for you too. I know a lot of people who, you know, again, they were baptized Catholic, but not really raised Catholic. They weren't brought to the parish on a regular basis. So the parish became a place where, like, no, I know this. I know that back room back there. I know where things are here. Because you have this familiarity and you realize, I don't just know this place. I belong here. And any Catholic church, every Catholic church you walk into, yep, you might not have the key to the back room anymore, but I belong here. Like, this is mine. I'm part of this church. And so I have rights here. I also have responsibilities. We talk about that all the time, but I have a right to be here. And that's an incredible gift that parents are able to give to their children. It's a small one, but I think it's a pretty significant one at the same time. Now, I love 22:27. It says, children in turn contribute to the growth of holiness for their parents, which makes sense. Each and everyone, parents, kids, siblings, should be generous and tireless in forgiving one another for offenses, quarrels, injustices, and neglect. And it says, mutual affection suggests this, and the charity of Christ demands it. That is incredible. It's just so beautiful. Well, there has been so much that we tried to cover today. I'm so sorry, but what a gift. I mean, when you have this many paragraphs, when do you stop talking? Tomorrow, we're going to keep talking about family and the kingdom, as well as the authorities and civil society. And we talked about roles of children to their parents, roles of parents to their children. We're also going to talk about the duties and roles of civil authorities and the duties and roles of citizens. That's coming up tomorrow and the next day. Until then, I have a little secret. I'm praying for you. Please pray for me. My name is Father Mike. I cannot wait to see you tomorrow. God bless.
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3: Hello, this is Father Benedict Rochelle with a little thought for today. They've asked me to speak about patience. Well, I'm not very good at it. 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But I'm trying. 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And I find about the very best thing I can do when I'm trying to work on patience, particularly in something that I'm annoyed about, is to think about how patient God has been with me. Oh boy, that takes me back all of my life. Episode after episode, incident after incident, God has been patient with me. And I ask the Holy Spirit to give me the grace to be patient with others.
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6: Pro-life laws are actively saving lives. The Kentucky Cabinet for Health and Family Services reported only 5 abortions in the state. Following Dobbs, Kentucky banned abortion, with exceptions to protect the life of the mother. All 5 reported abortions were performed according to this exception. The report notably does not account for chemical abortions distributed by mail, nor does it account for those who may have left the state to seek an abortion elsewhere. Regardless, it does show an undeniable drop in abortions from about 4,400 to just 5. Laws like that in Kentucky are actively saving babies across the country. The next legislative goal is to protect babies from the growing threat of mail-order abortion and the deadly pill.
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8: The best way to pray is simply to open our minds and our hearts to God, to allow His presence to begin to fill us, to restore us, to refresh us, to make us new. The best way to pray is simply to be aware of that presence and to say yes to it, to give fiat to that presence as our Blessed Lady did. In that way, we delight in prayer and God Himself delights in us.
9: This is Father Anthony of the Community of the Beatitudes. In the name of the Father, and of the Son, and of the Holy Spirit. O Lord, You look with love upon each of us. From the very moment we emerge as a tiny, wondrous ball of cells, so full of promise. Give courage to those who have conceived new life in difficult situations. Give them a wonder and joy at this new life, new promise. Give them courage to make hard decisions and sacrifices. Surround them with people who might support them and guide them. Lord, bring an end to this deep wound in the shadows of our society. Amen. In the name of the Father, and of the Son, and of the Holy Spirit. Amen.
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11: This is a digital moment with Sandra McDevitt. Did you know Blessed Bishop Sheen converted the managing editor of the communist newspaper, The Daily Worker? Louis Budenz had been raised a Catholic, but was swayed by the promises of communism. Blessed Bishop Sheen had written a scathing article about the dangers of communism. Louis thought to bring the archbishop into his camp. When they met in 1939, they debated the Soviet Constitution. The good bishop did not treat the communists as an enemy. At one point in the discussion, Bishop Sheen paused and switched lanes. "Now I'd like to discuss your soul," he told him, steering him away from politics. He then spoke of the Blessed Mother. It was to the intercession of the Blessed Mother that Bishop Sheen attributed the return of the communists to the Catholic Church in 1945. I'm Sandra McDevitt for EWTN Radio.

0: Welcome to Catholic Answers Live. I'm Cy Kellett, your host. Dr. Carla Broussard is our guest, and our topic this hour is tough Catholic teachings. But I'm going to be honest with you, before I get to the calls, I want to share with you and with Carlo a video that's circulating online. So I'm going to get right into that. It's a pastor teaching kids from the teaching them the Bible, and he has them read from Deuteronomy chapter 5, verse 8. And thou shalt not make thee any graven image or any likeness of anything that is in heaven above, or that is in the earth beneath, or that is in the waters beneath the earth. So the King James Version. And then he calls some kids up. He gives them hammers. Then he pulls out some statues, which I, you know, you can see the connection, graven images here. And then if you we'll just watch this video, Carlo, and listen to what happens.
1: Let me give you a few options here, okay? We got a Mary for all the Catholics, okay? We've got another angel thing. Demon is what you could call it. And then another. And he's loose some more. So you can choose what you would like. All right, Mary's going down. Catholics, I'm sorry. Bam!
0: Okay, so just for those that are listening, the bam was a sweet little girl with a hammer smashed a Mary statue, and that got the reaction that you heard. So I wanted to see what your reaction was to this.
2: Well, my first reaction is sorrow for this taking place in relation to Our Lady, asking Our Lady to please look with mercy upon them, for they know not what they do. Ultimately, for our Lord to look with mercy upon them, for they know not what they do. Second thought is, why would he call an angel a demon? Does he not believe in angels as revealed in sacred scripture? That was one thought that I had.
0: Yeah.
2: That was interesting. Maybe he's thinking the demon behind, insofar as it is a statue.
0: That's what I'm thinking, because it's a graven image. It must
2: Correct.
0: Be a demon.
2: Yeah. And then, of course, with regard to the statue of Our Lady. But the fundamental problem here, Cy, is that he's quoting sacred scripture. You quoted it, Deuteronomy 5, 8, and he did that before he led the little girl into smashing the statues. And, of course, that teaching is also first stated in Exodus chapter 20, which provides a greater context in which that prohibition of quote-unquote graven images comes. The first question in my mind is he thinking that prohibition of quote-unquote graven images refers to no religious imagery whatsoever? If that is what he's operating on, you cannot have any religious images on account of God's command. Well, then if we were to follow that logic, then if he were in the Old Testament, he would have to get those children hammers to go and knock off the golden cherubim on the Ark of the Covenant.
0: Yeah, angels.
2: Angels, exactly.
0: Which, yeah, not demons.
2: And angels. Not demons, but angels, which was explicitly commanded by God to be built and put on the Ark.
0: Right.
2: He would have to command the Israelites to go and tear down the 15-foot cherubim in the Holy of Holies, because God gave explicit instruction for those to be built. So the logic that he's employing there would lead to these unfavorable consequences, where he would be destroying things that God expressly commanded to be built.
0: Yeah.
2: Now, perhaps he might counter this pastor and say, well, in 2 Kings chapter 18, verse 4, King Hezekiah destroyed the bronze serpent that was erected back in Numbers 21 for the Israelites to look upon to be healed. So he might appeal to that in order to justify his practices of destroying these, what he sees to be graven images. But there brings up the real issue at hand. That would manifest the pastor seeing these religious images as idols. And that's what constitutes the destruction of the bronze serpent in 2 Kings chapter 18. When the Israelites started to relate to the bronze serpent, which Moses, by God's command, commanded for them to erect and even venerate by looking upon it with devotion and be healed, when they started looking upon it as a deity, as an idol, which is what graven images, so the context shows, refers to, then they destroyed it.
0: Yeah.
2: And so the action of this pastor manifests an assumption that these religious images are idols.
0: Yeah.
2: Not merely because it's religious imagery, so it would seem, but rather he views them as idols. And actually, that's what graven images refers to in the Old Testament. The Hebrew word pasel is used throughout the Old Testament in reference to images that are viewed upon as idols. Within pagan culture, and the Israelites being tempted with that. We see that in Isaiah chapter 44, verse 9. And that's what the context bears out. For example, in Exodus 20, which is embedded within the first commandment, have no false gods before me. And so God starts with that and then says, have no graven images, do not bow down or serve them. That's the key. God is prohibiting the worship of these images.
0: Yes.
2: That's what constitutes a graven image. So our pastor friend here is viewing these things as idols. So then the question becomes, why do you think these are idols in Catholic life?
0: Right. Right.
2: And then he might say, oh, well, because y'all bow down before them. Well, why do you think bowing before a religious image automatically entails worship? Was King Solomon worshiping his mother, Bathsheba, when he bowed before her in 1 Kings 2? No. Is Jesus commanding the quote-unquote synagogue of Satan to worship Christians in the book of Revelation? Can't remember the citation. It might be chapter 2, verse 9, but my memory's not working correctly right now.
0: Okay.
2: Jesus commands, says, I will make you bow down before the Christians. Is Jesus commanding them to commit idolatry? Of course not. Bowing in and of itself could be a form or an act of worship that belongs to God alone, but not necessarily. It could just simply be an act of reverence or honor due to a creature.
0: Yeah.
2: And so these are the sorts of questions that have to be teased out in this sort of activity. He's assuming these are idols, but we would argue they're not idols. If somebody were to relate to them as an idol, well, then that would be bad and they would need to repent. But he's wrongly assuming that Catholics view these items as idols.

0: that we're worshiping, which belongs to God alone. So although I will concede that perhaps his motivation is sound and legit, like he thinks these Catholics are worshiping these things as idols, like King Hezekiah, we need to go and destroy these idols. That's a good motivation, right? But he's working off of some wrong intellectual assumptions and judgments he's making about Catholic life and how we relate to religious imagery. And so it's just unfortunate that due to that error that's at the beginning of the thinking process, it's leading to these sorts of behaviors that's leading, unfortunately, these young children into misconceptions about Catholicism.
1: Yeah, and it does seem to me that most people wouldn't do this to an image of Mary, just because, even if you didn't agree with the Catholic position, you wouldn't do it to an image of Mary because she's the mother of Jesus. I mean, there's basic, like, that would be like, you show me a picture of your mother and I just tear it up. Well, exactly. I mean, I might not like your mother. I mean, I don't know your mother, so I don't know. But I mean, you know, whatever my feelings are, I wouldn't do that. And so I think even, I did notice online that even Protestants who are...
0: This is too far.
1: Yeah, like, this is not right.
0: Well,
1: this
0: think
1: is...
0: about it, Si. You know, you have an image of Jesus's mother in plaster or whatever the material is made out of.
1: Yeah.
0: Like, in principle, what's the difference between that quote-unquote image and the image of Jesus's mother in ink when you read it on a page in Scripture and that image is conjured up in your imagination? Like, these are means by which the person is being thought of and related to. And so if he's going to be in favor of destroying an image of Jesus' mother in this material form...
1: Yeah, why not every image?
0: Well, why not go and rip out those pages in the Bible that speak of Mary? Yeah. In principle, it's the same. It's a means by which... the mind, or the means by which the person is brought to mind for us to recall and then to relate to and enter into relationship with. And so there's just all sorts of problems here with this sort of behavior that's just sad to see and unfortunate.
1: Yeah. And the kids weren't wearing eye protection either. You can't smash porcelain with a hammer with no eye protection on. I appreciate you taking the time to do that because it really did make the rounds online. And many people would say it's a tough Catholic teaching, this idea that we can have statues of Mary. So they might object to that. So we started there. Dr. Carlo Broussard is our guest. He's the director of apologetics here at Catholic Answers. And if there's a tough Catholic teaching you want to talk about, 888-318-7884. Maybe you want to talk about the graven images thing. You're very welcome here. We'd love to have a good, sturdy conversation with you. 888-318-7884.
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0: Welcome back. Catholic Answers Live. One thing I didn't tell you is Dr. Carla Broussard, who usually joins us via video, is in studio with us. He's the featured speaker. He's the keynote speaker at a fundraiser tomorrow night out in the Imperial Valley. We say out in the Imperial Valley here in San Diego County because you got to go out to the mountains and then drive down the mountains into the desert. And just a beautiful area with magnificent people. And they're going to have a fundraiser for JP2 Catholic Radio. So we get the benefit of having you in studio with us.
1: Yeah, it's great to be in person with
0: you, man. It's been nice to have you in the building today.
1: Oh, it's been such a joy to be present with everybody, catch up, have great conversations. Such a blessing. I'm truly grateful.
0: I do not know if you've heard this word, but I love propinquity. And it's very propinquitous of you to be here.
1: It's very propinquitous. I must admit, after all my theological and philosophical training, this Cajun tongue still has

0: as trouble with some words.
1: Is
0: and propinquitous and propinquity is one of those words. Not too bad, but it does not roll off the tongue.
1: It's funny, I'm
0: easily
1: far less educated than you are, and I have no trouble saying propinquity. So I guess each of us has their gifts, Carlo. All right.
0: We would just say, Misha, let's just come together and be yes, together, right, man. Let's right. hang out.
1: Right. All right, let's go to our friend Aaron over in Hastings, Michigan. You got a tough Catholic teaching you want to talk about, Aaron?
2: Yeah, it's actually kind of a follow-up to my question from the other day.
1: Okay.
2: About John 6, the Bread of Life discourse.
1: All righty, go.
2: How do the church fathers and doctors take that take those verses as not being cannibalism?
0: Yeah, great question, Aaron. So what's interesting about the question, brother, is that this was a charge that the early church had to face, which provides favorable evidence for our claim that Christians from day one interpreted Jesus' words with a realistic understanding. Why would Christians be charged with cannibalism unless they were going around saying they're eating the flesh and drinking the blood of Jesus Christ? So the very charge of cannibalism itself works in our favor with regard to our interpretation and understanding of Jesus' words. But to your question specifically as to how they handled it, well, the key was that while affirming the reality of partaking of Jesus' flesh and drinking of his blood, they dodged the charge of cannibalism by emphasizing the mystery of the flesh and blood being present in the quote-unquote form of bread and wine, or under what we would say under the accidents of bread and wine, to be more layman speech, to use more layman speech, just the appearances of bread and wine. So they would emphasize the fact that in the Eucharist, we are not in any way killing Jesus and partaking of his flesh like you would do in a cannibalistic fashion, like in ordinary flesh-eating ways. And so they would emphasize the forms of bread and wine. Cyril of Jerusalem does this in his mystagogical catechesis, where Jews were thinking of Christians eating Jesus' flesh like in his natural mode, which would be cannibalistic in manner. But then St. Cyril of Jerusalem will emphasize partaking of the flesh and blood of Christ in the form of bread and wine, not in the manner that you normally would in cannibalistic ways, ordinary flesh-eating ways. And so Tertullian, at the turn of the 3rd century, had to deal with this as well in his work Apology, where charges were being made of Christians eating the flesh and drinking the blood of Jesus. And he responds with regard to drawing a juxtaposition between the Christian practice of the Eucharistic celebration and the vile ways, as he puts it, of others partaking of the blood of animals. And he says, he implies that Christians at the time weren't even partaking of blood of animals in their simple meals and natural food, implying that the blood we receive from our Lord in the Eucharist is not in a manner or a mode like you would when you drink the blood of an animal or you partake of the blood of an animal. And so he's implicitly arguing that eating the Eucharist is not cannibalism because it's not partaking of Jesus' blood in the ordinary natural way that you would partake of blood in cannibalism. And so that's how the early church fathers dodge the charge of cannibalism, and that's frankly how we would dodge the charge of cannibalism today. The mode and the manner in which we partake of the reality of Jesus' flesh and blood is not a cannibalistic mode, precisely because when we partake of Christ in the Eucharist, we are not affecting Jesus' flesh in its normal, natural mode of existence. There are no pieces of flesh being ripped off of Jesus' body. He is not losing the quantity of his blood in its natural modality where he exists in the physical cosmos in his glorified body. And precisely because of that, our partaking of his flesh and blood in the Eucharist is not cannibalism. And so that's the answer to the question and how I would put it forward.
1: I will leave that there, Aaron. We've got a lot of tough questions or tough Catholic teachings. If there's one that you find tough and you'd like to call, 888-318-7884 is the number. 888-318-7884. Let's go to Dawson, Alabama, where Jake is waiting. Welcome, Jake. You got a tough Catholic teaching for us?
3: Hey, well, it's very nice to talk to you both. This is my first time calling in.
0: Welcome.
3: I hope it's not too difficult. So I'm in OCIA at the moment, and I grew up Protestant. I grew up in a congregational Methodist church and bounced back and forth between Methodist and Baptist for basically my whole life.
0: Okay.
3: But coming into it, I've always heard about the saints and like the intercessions and Mary and all of that. But now that I'm actually in the process of doing OCIA and praying the rosary, I don't want to accidentally ask or do something that should only be asked of God.
0: Yeah.
3: And I don't really know the process, how to go about that.
0: All right. Fantastic question, Jake. First of all, the fact that you're even thinking along these lines is an indication that you can be at peace. You're going to be all right, man. As long as you're not offering any sacrifice to Mary or the saints, you're going to be okay, because that's the essential exterior act of adoration or worship that belongs to God alone. And given the way you're articulating the question, that provides me evidence and certainty that you're not going to be offering Mary and the saints worship on the interior side of things, like in your heart and your mind, because worship and adoration is an interior act as well, not only an exterior act like sacrifice that's being offered. Adoration and worship of God can be interior as well, movement of the heart and the mind up to God insofar as he is creator. And given the fact that you're even asking the question, it's evidence to me that you are not offering your heart and mind to Mary or the saints in a way that you would offer them to God as the creator. And that's simply, Jake, you recognizing Mary and the saints as not the creator and as perfect creations of God who are now perfected in grace. And so you do not have to worry about the interior movements of the heart and the mind constituting worship, because you recognize Mary and the saints as creatures of God. And you wouldn't have to worry about exterior pious activities being worship, because the real essential exterior act of worship and adoration is sacrifice being offered to God. And so the normal pious actions that we would perform to reverence or to honor Mary and the saints would be bowing perhaps in front of a statue, looking upon a statue with a sense of devotion. The Israelites did that with the bronze serpent, and that was praised by God. They were healed for it. So we can do that in relation to a fellow Christian member of Christ's mystical body, the perfected ones in heaven, i.e. the saints, bowing before them. We've talked about this in the past, where bowing essentially is not an act of worship. It can be an act of reverence due to a creature, to show honor, to show that reverence, even kissing a statue. Just like you would kiss a picture of your loved one, kissing a statue, an image of Mary, just as a visible sign insofar as we're human beings, to manifest that love for Our Lady as our spiritual mother, as is revealed to us of the woman in Revelation 12. In verse 17, she has spiritual children, and those are they who keep the commandments of Jesus. So I think you can be at peace, Jake, assuming that you're not offering sacrifice to Mary and the saints, and I don't think you're doing that, and you recognize they're creatures, not creators. I don't think you have to worry about the interior acts of worship and adoration. So you can be at peace in following what the church proposes to us as pious actions to show reverence or honor to Mary and the saints, and know that these are not acts of worship. Is that helpful, my friend?
3: Oh, it's so, so helpful. Thank you so much.
0: Awesome.
1: Carlo wrote a great book called The Saints Pray for You. Do you have that, Jake? Because I'd be happy to send it to you.
3: No, I do not.
1: Well, it's up to you. If you'd like, just hang on. I put you on hold, and Darren's going to pick up and get an address where we can send the book. Thanks to our very generous donors, we're able to send books out to folks. So we thank those donors for that as well. And I hope we'll talk more, Jake. Thank you for the call. going all the way from Alabama up to Bismarck, North Dakota, where Clint is listening

0: 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Hi, Clint. You got a tough one?
1: Yeah, I appreciate your program and the network, EWTN.
0: They are wonderful.
1: Learned a lot from you guys.
0: Oh, good. Thank you.
1: Fantastic. Yeah. No, but I just am a little bit troubled, so I you know, normally the relic thing doesn't bother me so bad, and I realize this isn't maybe a tough question on Catholic teachings, but I'm a little bit troubled with the jawbone with the teeth in it. I look at the Blessed Fulton J. Sheen, and I understand, I get the concept that it was, you know, through his mouth or across his jaw that good things happened, but I just get it.
0: It
1: just seems a little bit barbaric to me.
0: Okay.
1: I just am a little troubled by it.
2: Sure. Well, first of all, Clint, I think your question is perfect for today's show, because the tough Catholic teachings in this context, it's tough for you to swallow that pill, not in the sense of assenting to it, but just it's troubling to you. And so we welcome that in today's show. So thank you for calling. And I get it. I don't fault you for having an initial troubling reaction to this. You know, you use the word weird. From the outside and from a different perspective, it can seem to most to be weird to have the jawbone or any bone of a holy one who's died in friendship with Christ to be honored and reverenced as a visible sign of honoring and reverencing the person to whom the bone used to belong. And so I get this sort of initial reaction of weirdness. And I do think, Clint, that this is sort of the moment where the intellect, you employ your intellectual capabilities to sort of govern that emotional response and that initial revulsion to it, to remind yourself of this being a practice that dates all the way back to the beginning times of Christianity and even prior to that, when you have the bones of Elisha in the Old Testament that were buried and the person is buried, touches the bones, and he comes back to life. God utilizing those bones in order to bring about a physical blessing, namely life itself. And if God can do that for a physical blessing, then seemingly the occasion of touching the remains of a holy one of God could bring about spiritual blessings, where God showers upon us spiritual blessings on that occasion. Now, some will counter and say, well, we don't have any evidence of them venerating Elisha's bones. Well, sure, we don't have any evidence of that, but I think it's reasonable to assume that if that took place, they would have some sort of reverence for
0: those. Bringing a guy back from the dead?
2: Of reverence for those remains, but, I'm running out of time for the break. On the other side of the break. Hang on, Clint.
0: Clint in Bismarck, North Dakota, listening on Real Presence Radio. We'll let Carlo finish, and then we'll let you respond, Clint, when we come back. Tough Catholic Teachings, 888-318-7884.
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4: This is EWTN Daily Saint, where each story reminds us that holiness is possible in every age. Saint Teresa of Jesus, also known as Saint Teresa of Avila, was born in Avila, Spain, where she entered the Carmelite convent in 1515. After 20 years of prayer and spiritual growth, she underwent a deep emotional and spiritual conversion that led to profound mystical encounters with God. Recognizing the laxity of the monastery, she sought to establish a reformed Carmelite order. She founded the Reformed Discalced Carmelite Order, establishing 17 women's communities centered on a stricter rule and a simpler life.

Her spiritual writings have greatly influenced Christian prayer. Teresa died in 1582 and was canonized 40 years later. In 1970, she was the first woman to be declared a doctor of the church and remains a beloved teacher of the spiritual life. May the life of Saint Teresa of Jesus inspire you to grow closer to Christ today. Saint Teresa, pray for us. To sign up for the Daily Saint emails, please visit ewtn.com/dailysaint.

0: Welcome back. Catholic Answers Live. I am Cy Kellett, your host. Dr. Carlo Broussard, our guest in studio with us, because he's out here speaking tomorrow night for an event for the local Catholic radio station here, JP2 Catholic Radio. We love them all over there, Raul, who started it, and everybody else involved in it. And so we get to have him in the studio with us, and we said, let's give him the toughest questions we can while he's in the studio. So it's tough Catholic questions. If you got a tough Catholic teaching, something that doesn't sit right with you, or you have trouble with it, or you just reject it, you're welcome to call 888-318-7884. Clint is in Bismarck, North Dakota, listening on Real Presence Radio. And Clint, I'm going to get to your question in a second, but since you're listening on Real Presence Radio, I do have to say this. I'm going to be at Real Presence Radio next week on Thursday, October 22nd, at the Rochester, the fundraiser for the Rochester station. I'm really looking forward to being in Rochester, Minnesota. So head over to the Real Presence Radio website if you want to come out. It would be great to see you, and just go to their banquets, and then you will find out how to come. All right, Clint, since you're in Rochester, since you're in the Real Presence Radio country, I got to do that. Did you want to respond to what Carlo has said?
1: Well, I wasn't finished yet.
0: Oh, yeah, that's true.
1: Clint, you still there, my friend?
2: You bet, yeah.
1: Okay. All right, so before the break, I was jawing about, you like that, right?
0: I don't know if like that is the correct
1: description. I tried, man, I tried, all right?
0: Oh, man.
1: Okay. All right, so we were talking about, Clint, you have this understandable initial sort of negative reaction to parading around the jawbone of Blessed Sheen. And that's understandable. But what I was saying before the break is I think this is a moment where we kind of have to recall that this is part and parcel of God's people throughout salvation history, of reverencing the remains of holy ones, particularly for us as Christians. This was part of the Jewish faith and culture as well. Our colleague and good friend Jimmy Akin did a great episode on his podcast, the Jimmy Akin podcast, mm-hmm. when he responded to Protestant apologist Gavin Ortman on relics.
0: I remember that. Yeah.
1: Jimmy did a great job of articulating and explaining the Jewish history of visiting grave sites and the reverence for the remains of their loved ones. So I would highly recommend that. And then secondly, for us as Christians, Clint, it's important for us to call to mind, like, this is what Christians did from the earliest times of Christianity. We have attestation of this historically from the mid-second century in the martyrdom of Polycarp, where we read how they took up Polycarp's bones after his martyrdom, and they refer to them as more precious than the most exquisite jewels, more purified than gold. And check this, they deposited them in a fitting place so that when they would gather together as opportunity allowed them, they would gather with joy and rejoicing and then celebrate the anniversary of Polycarp's martyrdom. So notice there, Clint, these earliest of early Christians were reverencing the remains of Polycarp. We call that veneration. Collecting them, putting them in a fitting place, celebrating his martyrdom in the presence of his bones and remains on the annual basis to celebrate his martyrdom. And so if we can remind ourselves of that, that this is something Christians do, and it's a good and fitting practice to honor those who have gone before us, perfected in Christ especially, with their remains, and knowing that with the remains, God could bring about physical healing. He could bring about spiritual healing and a showering of graces on the occasion of us reverencing his holy ones. And so once we kind of bring those points to mind, Clint, that may help with the negative emotional response that you have. And once that negative emotional response is sort of subsides and becomes positive, then you can reverence the remains of the saints by way of their relics. So hopefully that's helpful for you, my friend.
0: What do you think, Clint?
2: Well, it is helpful. I guess my only comment would be, so, you know, you get past the initial emotional response when you look at the bigger picture, I guess, and this is an American thing, and sometimes we forget that, I mean, it's the church of the world, and so You know, I realize Americans maybe sometimes can, especially if we're Christians, have a little softer stance on things than the rest of the world. But
1: sure.
2: I'm really troubled by a lot of things that go on. Have maybe always, certainly always gone on, but I just worry about the way people are handling the dead today, and I just kind of worry a little bit. I think it very much it'd be an appropriate time to zero in on, and certainly in the United States, discuss the handling of remains, because you know whether it's grandma in a lock set or a,
0: right.
2: a
0: oh, we,
2: or spreading of ashes. I think reverence for the dead, and I hear a lot of talk of that now. That how can you? You're hypocritical. How can you bring out a man's jaw with the teeth in it,
0: it's not that hard to answer, though, Clint, because the answer is exactly what you said, reverence. One
1: right.
0: of them, but in one case, we are reverencing by not, keeping remains in our home and that kind of thing. In the other case, we are reverencing
1: right.
0: by honoring Fulton Sheen in that way. So I dismiss your point, though. I do think we've become very, very casual. I think many Catholics forget to pray for the dead, frankly.
1: Right.
0: I think we've just forgotten a lot of things.
1: And that's actually one of the reasons that the church gives for not keeping the remains of your loved ones in a sacred place that's consecrated for that. Because if you treat it too haphazardly in a normal way, just having it on the mantle or whatever, there's a tendency to lose sight of the need to continuously pray for the dead and for the loved ones who have passed away.
0: A great call, though, Clint. Thank you very, very much. I got to bring it into the studio now, and I'm really going to have to ask you to do a good job here. I need you to have a great 9-minute conversation, and I'm going to grade you on the work that you do. Thomas, the TikTok engine is here.
3: 9 minutes.
0: And 9 minutes. I'm going to time it, and I want every minute of it to be scintillating radio. Thomas.
3: I fear to tell you this, Cy, but a good TikTok is usually not 9 minutes long. It's usually much closer to 90 seconds or so.
0: Oh, okay. All right.
3: But, I'll do my best to make that good content, and we'll see how long it takes.
0: All right. Yeah. Go for it. Let's see.
3: See how many good 90-minute segments we get out of this 9-minute
0: I should say this for people who don't know. Thomas, the TikTok engine, runs our social media, and he comes in to ask a question that he goes back to TikTok and shares the answer sometimes. He's here to ask this question. Go ahead, Thomas.
3: That's right. All right, Carlo, today's question from the TikTok denizens of the world. Not so much a question, it was more of a statement. This person says, religions were our first attempts to explain the universe. Then we invented science and realized how wrong we were.
1: Yeah, my first thought in response there is notice it assumes that the explanations that some religions offered for the universe were wrong, and explanations that would allow for science to push it out of the way. So, are there some explanations in the history of religions that attempted to explain the universe in a way that would allow for science to replace it? Yes, we acknowledge that. Philosophers call that God of the gaps type reasoning, where we see some phenomenon in the universe and we just automatically appeal to the transcendent. But yet science gives us new knowledge about the physical universe in the future that would allow for us to plug that gap, offer a natural explanation as opposed to appealing to a transcendent reality to explain that thing. But we can actually challenge the assumption that all religious explanations of the

0: that change is a real feature of reality. But that's the very future that was the starting point for Aristotle and those who would follow him, like St. Thomas Aquinas, in order to philosophically prove that God exists. So science, in principle, could not possibly explain that particular feature of reality, because you need that reality to be real in order for science to even do its work. And so to claim that all religious explanations could be replaced by science is to lose sight of these sorts of truths, that there are some things that science in principle cannot explain because science presupposes those things. How about the very existence of the thing that changes, that science observes about the change? That very existence itself would be a starting point to reason to God's existence, like St. Thomas Aquinas does. And so it's just a manifestation of gross ignorance. This sort of claim is a manifestation of gross ignorance about the types of religious explanations that have been employed throughout the intellectual tradition of Western civilization, and even before that, in among the Greeks even.
1: I think it's no coincidence that in a lot of the great scientific works that have been produced in the last 2,000 years, let's say, since the advent of Christianity, a lot of those authors not only believed in God, but even said explicitly in their works that they're trying to deduce, you know, the facts of creation. They're trying to see how all things are ordered by number and measure and weight and so on and so forth. I remember reading Isaac Newton in college, and he has this big long section in his Principia about this very idea that these objects in the heavens are in motion, and he's just trying to figure out how, you know, the Creator has arranged them. So far from thinking that they were replacing religion, they actually thought that they were carrying on the work of figuring out what the Creator did.
2: They were right about that.
0: Yeah, figuring, you know, science tries to answer that question of how, but then it stops short of answering at least the more fundamental question of why. It can offer some physical explanations of a why, but even the why of the very thing itself, rather than nothing, is something that science, those are what science cannot wade in principle. That's resolved. That belongs to the tool of philosophy. And so again, science presupposes certain things that religious explanations take up into their very explanations. And so for those things, it's impossible for science to replace religion to explain those very things and ultimately the universe itself.
2: Thomas the TikTok Engine, thank you very much.
1: Thank you, Si.
2: I think you get a very high grade.
1: No, thank you, buddy. I don't think we got close to 9 minutes, but
2: I hope that's... Well, you told me you weren't going to do 9 minutes. I changed my plan in response to your...
1: I got graded on a different criteria. Thank you, Si. That's a merciful teacher you are.
2: All right, we're going to take a break. I'm going to try to deal with Thomas, and then we'll be right back with more tough teachings from the Catholic Church. 888-318-7884.
3: 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Keep your dial tuned to Catholic Answers Live.
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0: Catholic Answers Live, Dr. Carlo Broussard, our guest. I read ahead, and while every line is full, there are a lot of good questions, so I don't want anybody to leave. Hang on. We're going to get to all these. There's so many good questions. We ask folks if they have a tough Catholic teaching, a Catholic teaching that gives them a hard time, or they don't accept, or whatever. If it's just a teaching that you just doesn't go down right or it doesn't quite make sense, you're welcome to call 888-318-7884. Let's go to Ryan in St. Louis, listening to EWTN on Channel 130, Sirius XM Satellite Radio. Hey, Ryan, go ahead.
1: Good evening, brothers.
0: Good evening.
1: I'm going to call an audible here. The question that I was going to ask when the brother asked about the relics kind of flip the switch in my head, so please bear with me.
0: So you're going to change the question?
1: With regards to that, yes, I am.
0: Okay.
1: I hope that's okay.
0: That's okay. You called an audible. You're the quarterback. Yes. Go, man.
1: Yes. Then we're in trouble. So with regards to the sacred relics, if I read this correctly in reading about the saint of the day, St. Therese, is it correct that some of her body parts were removed post-mortem? If that is the case, would that not be a desecration of the body, much in the same way that we are taught not to cremate or disrespect body parts? And if I'm wrong in this, please correct me, but would that not be a form of desecrating of the body, to remove? So, and I agree with my brother very much when my wife and I were watching a beatification of Blessed Archbishop Sheen, and we both were a little surprised also regarding the jawbone. So,
0: I don't think you're alone in that, but can we justify it? That's the question. So go ahead. Is it a desecration to separate the parts of the body of a saint?
2: Yeah, so the short answer is no, assuming that the purpose of the removal of the parts of the body is for the sake of reverencing the saint. And this gets to the point that you were speaking of earlier, Cy, that the purpose, the end goal of removing or taking some of the remains of the saints is to distribute them in a way that allows for the faithful to reverence the saint and to have those relics, again, dating back to what Christians have done from the very beginning. So this is for the sake of reverence, and the church does not see in this practice any concern to impede reverence, but rather to promote reverence or veneration of the saint. With regard to cremation, Ryan, the church has different reasons for its prohibition. You mentioned cremation. The church permits cremation, and that is not a desecration, but I assume perhaps you were asking with regard to the practice of like spreading the remains or taking the remains from the cremated loved one and, you know, either spreading them or putting them on a mantle in your home, etc. In regard to that, the church prohibits those practices for specific reasons, because the church in her wisdom, at least within our current historical epoch and situation of how people think, the church is concerned with those practices because she sees in those practices of grave potential and possibility of Catholics thinking to themselves that we ought not to reverence the remains. They see in that the potential to just do the very opposite of what relics are ordered toward, namely reverence and venerate our loved ones, to remember to pray for our loved ones. The church is concerned that Catholics will embody a certain way of thinking, that the human body is not important, something that's not important for the future. The church sees in these practices the possibility that the Catholic faithful will lose sight of the bodily resurrection at the end of time. And so this is why the church prohibits the distribution of ashes of loved ones and the spreading of them, etc. The then called Congregation for the Doctrine of the Faith issued a statement on this in 2016. The Latin title is Ad Resurgendum Cum Christo, towards the resurrection of Christ. And the then Congregation for the Doctrine of Faith, now called the Dicastery for the Doctrine of the Faith, lists the reasons why the church prohibits the spreading of ashes or the keeping of the remains of our loved ones in our home and not in sacred spaces. And if you note, the reasons that it gives are is an expression of the concerns Holy Mother Church has for her children and what her children might start thinking in those practices. When it comes to the distribution of relics, the church does not see those problems in the practice of venerating relics and the distribution thereof. The church, as a mother, does not have a concern that her children will begin adopting false ways of thinking in relation to reverencing the saints. And so the church permits that. Now, could it be possible, Si, that one day Catholics start within this practice of venerating relics and distribution of relics, they start to take on false ideas and superstitious beliefs that's prevalent, and the church says, okay, right now, because of this problematic situation, we're going to stop it. Could the church do that? Yeah, in principle, she could. But because Holy Mother Church doesn't see that as a potential problem, she allows the good practice of venerating relics, as opposed to distributing the remains of our loved ones. So again, I would recommend that document, Ryan. It's the instruction regarding the burial of the deceased and the conservation of the ashes in the case of cremation by the then called Congregation for the Doctrine of the Faith in 2016. You can just type that in and find it online. And I think that will go a long way in helping you reconcile these two practices, one that's forbidden, one that's promoted.
0: Hang on, Ryan. We'll send you a copy of The Saints Pray for You. I want to go quickly to the next caller, though, to try to make sure we get as many on as we can before we have to take the quick break at the top of the hour. Curtis is in Colorado watching on YouTube. Curtis, welcome. Go ahead with your question.
3: Thank you so much. I really appreciate you guys having me on. I'll be really as succinct as I can. I am in OCIA. I'm working towards becoming Catholic. There's no guarantee that I will, but I think one of the biggest stumbling blocks for me right now, by the way, I think Dr. Carlo is a legend. I'll just say that right now.
2: Oh, thank you, man, for your kind words. I appreciate you.
3: Yeah, absolutely. Again, honored. I think one of the biggest stumbling blocks for me is the idea of the infallibility of the Pope.
2: Okay.
3: The definition of infallibility is incapable of error, or certain to succeed, or reliable and unfailing. There's a couple different definitions there. When you look at the difference between Pope John Paul II to Pope Francis to Pope Leo, I would argue that I don't know how that definition could apply to all three men, because their handling of the church has been extraordinarily different, and they have extraordinarily differed on how they would probably be in an epic debate.
0: Curtis, I got to get you an answer because we're going to run out of time. But how can you defend infallibility when the last three popes were so different in their approaches?
2: Well, I think the key there, Curtis, is your definition of infallibility, incapable of error, period. That is a definition that we would challenge. Our understanding of the gift of infallibility, Curtis, is not that a pope is incapable of error, period. Rather, it's incapable of error under certain conditions. So what are those conditions? Well, the bottom line is that one of which is that the Pope must be presenting a teaching in a definitive way, making a definitive act to teach something on faith and morals to the universal church. And in nature of that definitive act, the universal church is bound to assent to that teaching, and that assent be a condition for communion with the Bishop of Rome, who is the official representative of the Church of Jesus Christ. When those conditions are met, then the Pope is incapable of error. And it is very seldom that those conditions are met with papal teaching, like currently, not to say very seldom throughout the history of the Church. There's a lot of infallible teachings, but it doesn't happen often. We can say that. And so, Curtis, to your point, there is going to be error in the Pope's teaching in the ordinary way. There's subject to error. I think you'll have a hard time finding a lot of error, but is it possible? Yes. Are there some? Yes. But our understanding of papal infallibility, Curtis, allows for that, because those are ordinary papal teachings outside the boundaries of the conditions for the promise of infallibility to take effect. And so there is no reason to think the charism of infallibility is proven false on account of error in papal teaching, because in those erroneous papal teachings, you're not going to find the teaching being made in a definitive way to the universal church on faith and morals, such that the universal church must assent to it as a condition for being in union with the Bishop of Rome, the Vicar of Christ. So that's how I would go about articulating and trying to reconcile the errors that you're perceiving, which I would argue would be in ordinary papal teachings, assuming that they are in fact erroneous, and the charism of infallibility.
4: And I will have to leave that there because as you're about to hear, the music's about to start, and that means I got to take the break at the top of the hour. I really do want to encourage, well, first of all, Curtis, thank you very much for the call. I hope that that was a helpful answer to you, and you're certainly welcome to call anytime you'd like. Tough Catholic Teachings is our topic, and every single line except one is full right now. So if you're on the line, please stay on the line, because as I said, I read ahead, and I really would love to let Carlo deal with some of these questions as we go forward. So if you're on the line, just hang on. The break is really quick, and we'll get right through these questions on the other side. If you've got a tough Catholic teaching, one that's tough for you, either you don't like it, you can't understand it, or you just can't accept it, give us a call. We'd love to talk about it. 888-318-7884.

In an election season, it's good to remember that the Lord is king over all the earth, no matter who wins or loses at the polls. History will reveal God's power, justice, and His providential love for His people, and all who do rule will be judged by Him. Find out more next on Breaking the Bread. The Lord is king over all the earth, as we sing in this Sunday's responsorial psalm. Governments rise and fall by His permission, with no authority but that given from above. In effect, God says to every ruler what He tells King Cyrus in this Sunday's first reading, "I have called you, though you knew me not." The Lord raised up Cyrus to restore Israel from exile and to rebuild Jerusalem. Throughout salvation history, God uses foreign rulers for the sake of His chosen people. Pharaoh's heart was hardened in Egypt to reveal God's power. Invading armies were used to punish Israel for its sins. The Roman occupation during Jesus' time was, in a similar way, a judgment on Israel's infidelity. Jesus' famous words in this Sunday's gospel, "Repay to Caesar," are a pointed reminder of this, and they call us, too, to keep our allegiances straight. The Lord alone is our King. His kingdom is not of this world, but it begins here in His church, which tells of His glory among all the nations. We are citizens of heaven, and we are called to be a light to the world, working in faith, laboring in love, and enduring in hope, as this Sunday's epistle counsels. We owe the government a concern for the common good and obedience to laws, unless they conflict with God's commandments as interpreted by the church. But we owe God everything. The coin bears Caesar's image, but we bear God's own image. We owe Him our very lives, all of our hearts.

0: heart, mind, soul, and strength offered as a living sacrifice of love. We should pray for our leaders that, like Cyrus, they'll do God's will until from the rising of the sun to its setting, all humankind knows that Jesus is the Lord. This is Scott Hahn for Breaking the Bread.
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2: Prayer for Pope Leo's recovery. Heavenly and merciful Father, we thank you for the shepherd you have given us in Pope Leo and for his successful surgery. Mercifully grant his intentions, we pray, and that our desires for his good health and speedy recovery be fulfilled. Through Christ our Lord. Amen.
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0: Catholic Answers Live, Hour 2. Dr. Carlo Broussard still here with us, and lots of great questions. I wasn't like just doing like a radio tease. Like, there's really good questions this hour if folks stay on the line and ask the questions that they've got. We ask people for tough Catholic teachings, teachings that give you a tough time, teachings that seem too tough to you, maybe teachings that you reject. If you fall into those categories, 888-318-7884. Dr. Carlo, you can find him online under the moniker Dr. Carlo. But make sure you use K, Dr. Carlo with a K. You'll find him. If you put that in your searcherizer or whatever, what do you call that thing? Search bar. You just put Dr. and then Carlo with a K. You'll find him. He's on YouTube. He's got a great YouTube channel. He's on wherever you get your podcasts. He's on Patreon. How am I doing, Carlo?
1: 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Okay, Patreon, yeah. drcarlo.com with Dr. spelled out. A variety of different levels of membership with some cool perks. 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
0: Go and find it. And it's a little bit of what you, I think you used to call geeking out, but where you have fun with apologetics issues and help people to be able to answer apologetics questions.
1: Yeah, I take one episode a week where we take an objection, respond to it, or just to, like one episode fixing to come up on the invocation of the saints is a positive approach where we just take the practice and here are some reasons why we think the practice is good and fitting and something that Christians ought to be doing.
0: And what day of the week is it fixing to come up?
1: It comes up every Wednesday. Did you just pick on me with fixing?

0: I love that you didn't even notice.
1: Like, shame on you, boy.
0: You just like
1: making fun of my southern accent.
0: Wait a second. Okay, let's go to Cole in Phoenix, Arizona, watching on YouTube. Cole, you got a tough Catholic teaching?
2: Hello. Yeah, and I was just on actually like a week ago. I don't know if you guys remember.
0: I got to hang up on you, Cole. We can't do that. See, have a good day. Bye. No, I'm just kidding. Go ahead.
2: What?
0: did I scare you, Cole? I was only playing.
2: You did scare me for a
0: second. I'm sorry. I apologize. You call whenever you want, Cole. We like talking with you.
2: It's so cool. You know, I love this number. So, but anyway, my question is on the Catholic position and like the rejection of penal substitutionary atonement. Because I didn't even know that was a thing, like to be rejected until recently. So, I mean, I would just think like instantly of like Isaiah 53, and I was just wondering if I could get like an interpretation of that.
1: Yeah. So really, Cole, it depends upon what you mean by penal substitutionary atonement. If by penal substitutionary atonement you mean that the Father is the active agent of punishing Christ in our stead for the human race to be redeemed, then that is something we would reject. And there are some metaphysical problems with that, as I spell out in one of my articles I wrote on this issue at Catholic.com. I can't remember the exact title. I apologize for that. But if you go to Catholic.com and type in penal substitution, Carlo Broussard, or God punishing Carlo Broussard, that article should come up. And the reason why that's metaphysically problematic is because the very act engaged in to bring about the death of Jesus was an unjust act. It was a sinful act. To suggest that the Father is the active agent of punishing Jesus logically entails that the Father is causing the Jewish elders and the Roman soldiers to sin in order to bring about the death of Jesus. But that's metaphysically impossible because that would entail the Father moving these individuals to not love him, moving them away from loving him, which is not possible because that would entail God not loving himself. So God metaphysically cannot cause us to sin. It's contrary to his nature as pure goodness itself. And so that's at least one problem with this particular version of penal substitutionary theory. Now, there are some Christians who would push back and say, well, God can cause people to sin. And of course, we would have to employ that philosophical argument against that proposition to show that God cannot cause anyone to sin in the sense that the theory entails. Now, is it true that Jesus took upon himself that which was punishment due to the human race, i.e. death, and on account of taking that upon himself, he thereby redeems the human race and puts the human race back in union with God? Yes. So Jesus is a substitute for the human race. And there is a penal aspect insofar, that Christ bears that which was punishment for us, namely death. So it's not punishment for Jesus. He bears that which was punishment for us. And on account of paying that debt, that which was due to the human race, namely death, in virtue of his sacrificial death, he thereby remits the debt of the human race and consequently reunites the human race back to friendship with God. And so if that's what one means by penal substitutionary theory, then we can affirm that because that is basically what we call in Catholic theology vicarious satisfaction. Christ satisfies for our sin. He indeed does, through his death on the cross, remit a debt that was owed for that the human race owed, namely to undergo the punishment of death. So Christ undergoes death, which in his case was not punishment, and thereby remits us from that which was due to us as human beings. Now, you might think, well, we still die. Did Christ not remit that debt? Well, he did. In this order of providence, that debt will be fully, entirely, perfectly remitted in the glorious resurrection of the body when we will no longer die. And so Christ wins for us and merits for us the forgiveness of sins and allows for us to be in friendship with God during this particular part of salvation history. But that debt of punishment, of the death, the punishment of death, death being due to the human race, Christ undergoes it to remit us from it in a perfect way at the end of time in our glorified bodies. And so this is sort of the beautiful thing about Christ's death on the cross still functioning or will continue to be a cause of redemption throughout all of salvation history, insofar as at the end of time, when we no longer die, there you will have the full manifestation of Christ's vicarious satisfaction, of Christ remitting the debt of the punishment of death due to the human race. So that is at least a sketch of how Catholics can understand the redemptive work of Christ that's penal substitutionary in a sense, but not in the sense of the Father being the active agent of punishing Christ to manifest his wrath upon Christ instead of the human race. That would be a version of this that we would reject. How's that, Cole? Is that clear enough for you? What do you think?
2: Yeah, I think that's good. I have like two clarifying questions. One of them, though, is like when you said, like in the beginning, I think that like God couldn't have persuaded man to do this. Like God didn't plan that. I mean, like, just from what I've heard, like, my mind instantly went to, like, Acts 2, where it's, like, Jesus was delivered up according to the definite plan and foreknowledge of God.
1: Mm-hmm.
2: Like that. I mean, I know, like, the Reformed interpretation of that, but I just would kind of like to hear yours.
1: Okay, now, notice there, right when you started, you said God couldn't have persuaded, is one word that you used. And then you used another word. Would you remind me of that? Do you remember?
2: I don't. I'm sorry.
1: Okay. All right. So notice, and I'm glad you brought this up, because there's a distinction to be made between what I said, namely, God cannot be the active agent causing the sin or the active agent punishing Jesus on the cross, and what you said, God not being able to persuade or even move the men to not punish Jesus or to not commit the sin. Those are two essential things, Cole. So we believe as Catholics, God could have persuaded those men to conform their wills to the good and the order of justice and not kill Jesus. God could have done that. And we argue that God could have done that without violating their freedom. And especially within the Thomistic tradition, I would join myself with that tradition personally and say that God could have even moved their wills to conform to the order of justice and not kill Jesus. So God could have done that. But he permits, there's an essential difference between causing and permitting. He permits the act of injustice, which is deicide, the killing of the God-man, for the sake of ordering it toward the greater purpose of redemption of the human race. Now, this ties into what you said, Cole, the definite plan and foreknowledge of God. We affirm that 100%. From all eternity, God willed an order of providence in which he would permit the act of injustice of killing the Son of God made flesh on the cross and order it toward the redemption of the human race. And so that permission of the injustice is part and parcel of the willed plan of God from all eternity. And so we're in agreement there, Cole, between how you're articulating that and how we articulate that as Catholics. Hopefully that's helpful.
0: Cole, that takes us to the break. So thank you very much. I tell you what I would like to do. If you don't have the book, Purgatory is for Real, Good News About the Afterlife for Those Who Aren't Perfect Yet, I think you will enjoy it. And I'd love to send it to you, Cole. And call anytime, even call next week if you like. We'll be right back with more Tough Catholic Teachings with Dr. Carlo Broussard right after this.
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0: Welcome back. Catholic Answers Live. Tough Catholic Questions. Dr. Carla Broussard, our guest. And we're going to, and I asked folks, please don't hang up because I was really looking forward to these questions. And Peter in Dallas-Fort Worth, listening to the Guadalupe Radio Network, has been waiting a long time. And Peter, I'm very grateful that you stayed. You got a tough one, a tough Catholic teaching?
1: Yeah, thank you, Dr. Carlo. Thank you for your excellent background in both apologetics and obviously our faith in Scripture. I don't even know how to ask the question because it's such a mystery to me. Of course, the great thing about our faith is that the mystery becomes unraveled. This is one I don't even want to touch on, but it's the idea of indulgences. And by way of this, it's kind of around the idea of faith and works. And I know somebody who's Protestant, and they said, not to worry, my father's going to heaven. He put a new roof on the church, even though he never attends, which is the way I kind of interpret an indulgence. It's like, oh, I'll buy my salvation or something like that. And I preface this all by saying, I don't even understand indulgences. I might be off on the wrong direction. So as much as you can clarify about indulgences, I'm here.
2: Okay. All right. Well, first of all, I just right off the bat, I would recommend, Peter, that you check out paragraphs 1471 through 1473 of the Catechism of the Catholic Church. There it gives a nice brief synopsis of what indulgences are. And so what I share with you here will be a summary of what the Catechism explains there. So we have to take a step back and start with effects of sin. Whenever we sin, Peter, there are certain remnants of sin that remain, one of which being guilt of venial sin on the soul. That's taken care of with an act of contrition. But there are also other remnants of sin, even after the guilt of sin is remitted, namely, unhealthy attachments to creaturely goods. The Catechism talks about this in paragraph 1472, unhealthy attachments to creaturely goods. Because when we pursue things in a disordered way, that creates within us a disordered inclination toward that thing. And so that's a remnant of sin. There's also what is called a debt of temporary punishment due to us for that past forgiven sin. We took pleasure where we ought not to have. So there's a disorder there that needs to be rectified. Displeasure is due to us on account of not experiencing the displeasure when we ought to have when we sinned. Now, indulgences comes into play to take care of those remnants of sins that have already been forgiven. Now, what is an indulgence? Well, basically, an indulgence is going to be some act of love that the church specifies for her children and says, when you perform this act of love under certain conditions, saying certain prayers, then that act of love will be valuable enough to take care of at least some of those unhealthy attachments to creaturely goods and or debt of temporary punishment, or all of unhealthy attachments to creaturely goods and or remaining debt of temporary punishment. And the rationale behind this, Peter, the theological explanation for this comes from St. Peter. Peter, you like that, Si? I got that one right. In 1 Peter 4:8, and this is a text that, Si, you helped me out on Tuesday. I think you researched this for me. In 1 Peter 4:8, so fact check.
0: Oh, I remember that. Remember this? Yes, yes.
2: So St. Peter says, Peter, love covers a multitude of sins. Notice, love can be a cause of remitting sin. Now, if love can be a cause of remitting sin, if love drives out sin, Peter, well, then love could be a cause of taking care of these remnants of sin, of getting rid of those remnants of sin. And that's basically what an indulgence is. It's Holy Mother Church helping her children out on the path of holiness, saying that this particular act of love, in virtue of the church imploring God and asking for God to remit these remaining debts of sin, and the church exercising the keys of the kingdom, the church can say, you perform this act of love, then you can have either some or all of those remnants of sin taken care of, without having to undergo the displeasure that's due to the individual that would be that debt of temporary punishment. Now, one of the key features of the church's teaching on indulgence, Peter, is that the church can implore for God to apply the charitable value, the value of the charity of the saints that they incurred through their acts of love by grace here on earth before going to heaven, and apply the value of the love value, let's call it, the value of love for the saints to us. This is called the treasury of the saints. And this is rooted in Revelation chapter 14, verse 13, where we're told that the deeds of the holy ones, that they may rest from their labors and their deeds follow them, referring to those who enter heaven. They rest from their labors, but their deeds follow them. If their deeds follow them, then the value of those charitable deeds follow them as well. And the church is able to implore God to apply the value of those charitable deeds to us so that we, in this great spiritual exchange within the mystical body of Christ, can benefit from their love. And through our love and their love together, united to the very love of Christ himself, that takes care of these remnants of sin that I articulated earlier. And so that's a summary of what we would refer to as indulgences. So notice, Peter, in that explanation, there is no sense in saying, like, there is nothing to be said about earning your way to salvation, because the acts of love we perform in an indulgence are graced acts. They're moved by grace. It's not a buying your way to salvation, and that would imply to almsgiving, right, in the past, being an indulgence, being an act of love that the church deemed to remit some of these remnants of sin. And there's nothing wrong with almsgiving, because Jesus himself said that we ought to do it, and that almsgiving can benefit us in our spiritual lives. And so that's what I would say concerning the indulgences. Again, that's paragraphs 1471 to 1473 in the Catechism of the Catholic Church.
3: And I'll tell you what, Peter, I'm going to leave that there. Maybe I should give him purgatories for real as well.
2: Yeah, I think that would be, yeah, because the principles I articulated here are in that book.
3: All right. If you guys could, Peter will be on line five, and if you guys will give him purgatories for real, I'd appreciate it. And I think I've got time, so I'm going to go to Detroit, Michigan. Holy smokes, we are going all around the country today. Not South Korea today, though. The other day we had a call from South Korea.
2: Wow.
3: Yeah, that was nice. Mike in Detroit, Michigan, watching on YouTube. Thanks for waiting, Mike. I'm really glad you did. Go ahead with your tough Catholic teaching.
4: Hey, guys. Appreciate what you guys do.
3: Thank you, Mike.
4: First time caller, lifelong Catholic. But I just started kind of discerning, you know, the full teachings of the church and the fathers and the Vatican II and forward on. So I really appreciate what you guys do. So my question is regarding the Catholic teaching on the power of the occult and demons. Mm. I struggle kind of, you know, I guess it's a good thing to believe that demons or like the occult has any power at all. You know, not to discredit like or undermine what priests have, you know, do during exorcisms, but what does the church teach on the power that demons have? You know, I struggle to believe demons can even, you know, manifest that strongly or have like that power at all. One example, I had a conversation with someone who identified as like a Wiccan or a witch, you know, talking about the occult practices and how they have power because the church warns against it. But I don't even believe the occult has, you know, any sort of power at all, or even like, you know, using a Ouija board.
2: Mm. Well, Mike, I mean, based upon church teaching and even practical examples, like in the field, as you mentioned, of exorcists, I think there's enough evidence to falsify the claim that there is no power that demons have and no effects or no manifestation of demonic forces through these occultic means. I think there's enough evidence to falsify that claim. Concerning what the church teaches, demons are pure spiritual intellectual creatures. They're pure spiritual beings who are unrighteous, separated from God, who are resolved on trying to lead as many souls as they can to hell, to lead us away from Jesus Christ. Can they manifest themselves in this world? Yes, they have an ability to even affect the material world itself. We see this from the scriptures themselves, of demonic possession. where Jesus drives out demons and exorcisms. They're able to even possess animals, as we see in the case of the swine, where Jesus sends the demonic forces into the swine, and then they go and run off the cliff. Demons have that capability to affect the material world. When do possessions occur, and what are the conditions for that? You know, I'm not an expert in demonology, so I'm going to punt on the precise conditions. I do know, generally speaking, that if you're in sanctifying grace and you're loving Jesus, you don't have to worry about demonic possession, okay? Normally, it only happens whenever you're inviting that sort of activity, when you make yourself vulnerable to that. But are possessions real? Yes. Do they affect the material world? Yes. And even within that material world, they can affect even the material aspects of us as human beings, like with images and the phantasms within our imagination, and tempting us in ways by presenting an image, manipulating the sensory dimension of our senses to present an image to us to tempt us, and even affect our sensory apparatus as a whole in smells and sights and stuff like that. And so they have that capability. And if, in fact, that ever does occur for us, we, in virtue of our baptism and our confirmation as Christians, can employ the name of Jesus and the blood of Jesus to reject those sorts of demonic temptations and oppressions and sort of attacks that they will manifest themselves toward us. So, you know, you might go in the I can't remember the exact paragraphs in the Catechism of the Catholic Church, but Mike, I do know that the Catechism addresses demonic powers, because that falls under within the Creed, where we say how God created the visible and the invisible. Among the invisible category of being are pure intellectual creatures. Some are righteous, some are unrighteous, the unrighteous being the demonic. And so we affirm that in the Creed. And insofar as we affirm their existence in the Creed, an important parcel of our Christian faith, Mike, we affirm their activities as well, even within the corporeal reality of things, the material universe.
3: Mike, you can hear the music. That means we got to go to the break. Carlo has been just working his way through these calls, so there's lines open. And we'll get to the callers we've got when we come back. But you can get in line, 888-318-7884.
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7: The ultimate answer to the question of where I meet Jesus. Because obviously, in imperfect ways, I meet him almost anywhere. I meet him in creation, whether it's the majesty of a sunrise or a sunset. You sense and you see something of the person of God, his majesty, his power, his awe. I can have access to him in ways, in many places and fashions. The fullest place we meet Jesus, the place where you and I on earth most have access to the Father, where we accomplish God's will on earth, are those minutes on Sunday, which so many of us find tedious and somehow see as an obligation. So please God, by the power of His Holy Spirit, He will give us the grace to understand more profoundly what it is that really happens when you and I come to church.

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2: The month of September is devoted to Our Lady of Sorrows. It commemorates the profound union of heart that existed between the Mother of the Redeemer and the Savior, through which she experienced many interior sorrows as a consequence of His mission. We ask Mary to pray for us so that we can unite ourselves to her in her sorrow, in the hope that we will one day also share her joy in the triumph of her Son.

0: Welcome back. Working our way through lots of great calls, and they're tough. There have been tough questions because that's what we asked for, tough Catholic teachings. If there's a Catholic teaching that you have a tough time with, maybe you're not a Catholic and you're like, why would the Catholics teach this? And you'd like an answer to that, or you'd like to argue it out with us, you're welcome to call 888-318-7884. We're happy to defend the teachings of the Catholic Church or explain them, whatever you might need or want. And you don't have to be too delicate about it. We know that lots and lots of people don't agree with us, and it's not going to break us. You can tell us. You think we're just dead wrong. 888-318-7884. But maybe you're a Catholic, and there's you know, lots of Catholics have one or two teachings that they're holding in their back pocket. They may not be even doubting. They're just like, I don't know about that one. I just can't get my head around it. If you got one of those, 888-318-7884. Tough Catholic teachings this hour. Sean, our old friend up in Port Perry, Ontario, Canada. He listens on the Alexa. We're glad you're here, Sean. I was very careful.
1: I just wanted to start by saying to Dr. Carlo that I hope he's being adequately paid for the difficult work he's being required to do today.
0: There should be a difficulty bonus, huh? Like, that was a hard question. We got to give you a bonus.
2: Let's tell the CEO, Chris Check, that,
0: yeah,
2: man.
0: Yeah, when Chris is on, you need to call and make this this proposal, Sean.
2: Thank you, buddy. I appreciate your kind words.
1: And I'm not going to make it any easier because there are a couple of things about the teachings of the church that I have had a lifelong difficulty with.
2: Okay.
1: I'm only going to chat about one of them because we don't have a great deal of time, and that is women priests. There is a book called When Women Were Priests, by the way, that documents the existence of women priests in the early church. In the book of Romans, there's a reference to a woman named Julia, who was a deacon, and during the Middle Ages, copies of the Bible were altered with the name Julian to try to pretend that it was actually a man. But my biggest, I guess, challenge or argument is in regard to the way in which the church explains how Christ is the groom and the church is the bride. That's our relationship. While amongst the bride, there are men. I am part of the bride.
2: Mm-hmm.
1: I'm a man.
0: Yeah.
1: So if that is possible, then ipso facto, a woman can represent the groom.
2: Interesting, yeah. Okay, so with regard to Junia, as you brought up in Romans chapter 16, verse 7, you mentioned how some of, you know, you have some text later on that where the deacon, quote-unquote deaconess of Julia is changed to Julienne to try and conceal that she was a woman. I haven't done the research to verify that claim, whether it is factual or not, but let's just assume for argument's sake that it is factual. Well, that would just simply be either A,

0: they have no good reason to do so, and they should not have done so, in order, and I would assume the purpose being to not lead people into confusion about a male-only priesthood coming from Christ. Or B, maybe they had good reason to do so, because there are some who would talk about how, you know, the Greek name in the earliest manuscripts is ambiguous as to whether it's a woman's name, Junia, or the proposed name, man's name, Junius. And so there is possibility that there would be good reason to change it from a female's name to a male's name. But let's just assume for argument's sake that they did it for the sake of trying to preserve confusion. Then that just raises the prudential question of whether they should have done that or not, which, of course, I would be with you in saying they ought not to have done that. Precisely because just because she's called a deaconess does not entail that she was ordained to the order of holy orders as a deacon. Phoebe is called a diakonos, which can simply mean in the New Testament era a servant. Can a female serve and be a servant within the ministry of Jesus Christ? Absolutely. They did do that, but that doesn't mean they were ordained. Now, concerning your comment about the theology of, you know, males being a part of the church, generally speaking, Sean, we're taking St. Paul's theology from Ephesians chapter 5, where he articulates Christ the bridegroom being in relation to the church, the bride, as a whole. And so the church, it, the church is being viewed as a whole, as the bride of Christ, which we are members of. And remember, as St. Paul teaches us, in the body of Christ, we are neither male nor female. So there is some sense in which when we are conceived as members of the body of Christ, the church, the male-female distinction does not hold in a sense with regard to the church being the bride of Christ. Now notice, in relation to the priest and the role that he plays there, Sean, it is distinctly revealed that he is standing in the person of Christ, who is male. And so we have two different roles here, where the church as the bride and Jesus as male. And so it's revealed to us that the Bible can conceive, or we can conceive of the church as the bride and males being a part of that church, generally speaking, but our maleness in no way is constitutive of the church, as because we're all one in Christ. But Christ has a unique role as the bridegroom, and the priest stands in that role. So the priest is also a member of the church, but insofar as he is priest, he stands in the person of Christ, who is male, and therefore can only accurately be in the person of Christ and represent Christ as male. Because if he were not male, Sean, then we would lose the sacramentality of that sacrament. Because the sacrament is a sense-perceptible sign that affects what is signified. What is being signified in this mystical union? Jesus, the bridegroom. And so in order for the sign value to match the reality, there needs to be a male. When it comes to the church in the mystical union, the sign value is not male or female, because it's revealed to us by the Holy Spirit that in Christ, in the mystical relationship, male and female does not constitute that membership in the church. So it's upon divinely revealed principles that our maleness or femaleness would not be determinative of what the church is as the bride of Christ. But in the case of Christ being represented in the sacrament of holy orders, it is essential that there be a male. So those are thoughts that I would have in response to that. I hope that's helpful.
1: Do we not have Sean?
2: Sorry?
1: Okay, go ahead, Sean. I didn't know if you wanted to follow up.
2: Oh, okay. Well, no. I appreciate what Dr. Carlo said, and I know it's the official teaching of the church, but yeah. When it's specified that neither female nor male matters in the Bible, again, that's an indication that a woman can be a priest. And the other rather sad consequence of a male-only priesthood for the last 2,000 years is that women's voices have not been heard and their dignity and equality has not been respected.
0: Mm.
2: I know that some positions have been occupied by women more recently, but they seem to be more for show, I think, than for any substantive reason. Men still run the church. A woman can never be pope or cardinal or bishop. So, as I said, I respect what Dr. Carlo...
1: It's just not convincing, do you?
2: Yes, yeah, the church is teaching, but I'm not able to see that it makes

0: magical union between the bridegroom and the bride to map on to reality. And so it's again, he's saying the distinction doesn't matter for the priestly role. I'm saying it does matter, and it doesn't matter for the church role. And so just because it doesn't matter in the church role, the metaphor of the church being the bride, that it doesn't necessarily follow that it's not going to apply to the bridegroom role.
1: Yeah. Sean, I'm going to leave it there. I do appreciate your patience in waiting for us. It's always great to get to hear from you. I want to take a very quick break and get to that. We've got two more calls that we really want to get to, and we'll do that right after this on Catholic Answers Live.
2: Hang on. Catholic Answers Live will return in a moment. 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
1: Welcome back, Catholic Answers Live. So many great calls on the line. I want to get right back to the calls. Dr. Carla Broussard is our guest, Director of Apologetics here at Catholic Answers, and author of many, many wonderful books. Dr. Carla, with a K, you can find him online. Let's go to Harrisburg, Pennsylvania. Harry, watching on YouTube. Gosh, Harry, you've been waiting so patiently. Take your time. We want to get you a complete answer.
8: Yeah, I love your show.
1: Thank you.
8: So the last caller, real quick. Look up 1 Timothy 3:1-2, and also 1 Timothy 2:11-12. Bishops should be the husband of one wife, and a woman should not be in authority over a man. And if a woman is head of the church, she is in authority. So that's not a Catholic teaching. That's in the Bible. Look it up.
0: There you go. Headship does belong to the role of the man within the family. And insofar
8: exactly.
0: as Christ is the head of the church,
8: people still
0: the man is
8: that.
0: The head of the wife and the family. Yeah, Ephesians 5, St. Paul makes that very clear as well.
1: But you have a different question that or challenge for us, Harry.
8: Yep, that's two, brother. That's two real quick.
1: Okay.
8: So the first one is the rosary, because I was reading the history, and it said that St. Dominic, he was fasting, and he was in anguish over the
1: Albigensians.
8: And heresy.
1: Yeah.
8: Yeah, Albigensians, sorry. I knew I'd get it wrong. But then he said Mary appeared to him in a vision and gave him the rosary as a battle. But shouldn't have been other people with him? Like, how do we know he wasn't just hallucinating because he was so hungry and stuff? You know what I mean?
1: I know what you mean, yeah.
0: So, Harry, to be honest with you, my friend, I am not well read on the historical development of the rosary. I just haven't delved into those waters. And there is debate as to what is the origins of the rosary, whether it came from Dominic himself or it was just sort of a natural organic development within the church. So unfortunately, I'm not going to be able to wade into those waters. I'm going to bow in humility here and punt on that one with regard to the historical development of the rosary. You bring up, you know, how do we know he's not hallucinating and having an apparition? Well, again, I haven't read the sources to see what are the historical circumstances of St. Dominic having these apparitions. So I would have to investigate in order to answer that question. Here are the reasons why I know it's not hallucination. I mean, number one, we can trust the historical transmission of this account. I think it's reasonable to do so. But if you were to press me in order to defend it, I would not have the relevant data to make such a defense for you as to why it was not hallucination, but it was an apparition.
1: Okay.
0: I think just sort of, you know, the pious practice of the

0: rosary itself and devotion to Our Lady, you know, would map on with these sorts of apparitions. But again, I would have to punt on making a definitive defense of why these are legit apparitions as opposed to hallucinations or something.
1: But Harry, you had two things.
0: Yeah, go ahead.
2: Yep, and the second one, like, I lost a friend because I'm going to continue my OCIA classes, so he told me he ain't talking to me anymore.
1: Oh, I'm sorry, Harry.
2: But anyway, I know, it's terrible. The second one is the Eucharist. Now, I'm not trying to be, it's kind of hard to believe that, you know, the wafer and the wine really becomes the body and blood of Jesus. But how I can be convinced, wouldn't they do a DNA on it to show us it was his blood or something in his body?
0: Yeah. Yeah, so Harry, I admit, it is hard to believe. And you will not believe if you approach the Eucharist merely from an earthly perspective. Because from an earthly perspective, by the judgment of reason alone, you're not going to arrive at the conclusion that that is Jesus, their body, blood, soul, and divinity. The only way you can arrive at that conclusion is by an illumination of the intellect with the gift of faith that the Spirit gives us in order to assent to this divine mystery of Christ being in the Eucharist. So, yeah, it's hard to believe. In fact, it's impossible to believe it from reason alone. This is why we need the gift of faith. So if you don't have the gift of faith and you're struggling with acknowledging that this is Jesus, then ask the Holy Spirit to give you that power to illumine the intellect, to be able to penetrate the reality, to see the reality in the mind that it is truly Jesus, body, blood, soul, and divinity. Now, it is true that what you're referring to, what we call Eucharistic miracles, where the sensible qualities of bread and wine change into sensible qualities of human flesh and human blood that are scientifically investigated, leading scientists to conclude, yeah, this is human flesh, human blood, flesh coming from a particular part of the human heart, etc., of blood being of a certain type. Those are miraculous signs that God indeed does bring about and cause in order to help those who struggle with belief in our Lord's presence in the Eucharist. That's the very purpose of miracles, to vindicate the claims that the church makes concerning these revealed mysteries of faith, as Jesus himself utilized miracles to vindicate and confirm the claims that he was making. And so the miracles throughout the history of the church continue to serve the same purpose, and that indeed assists us who already believe on account of the authority of Jesus Christ, strengthening our faith. But for those who struggle with belief, the miracles can serve as motives of credibility for you to then assent to the truth that Jesus is in the Eucharist on account of Jesus' word. Because it's important for us as Christians that we don't assent to the real presence of Jesus in the Eucharist simply because of the miracle. The miracle is meant to lead us to Jesus. And then we say, yes, Jesus, because of what you said, I believe that Jesus is present in the Eucharist. And so, Harry, thank you for calling us and sharing this with you. I appreciate you trusting us enough to share your heart with your struggle with the belief of Christ's real presence in the Eucharist. But praise the Lord that the Lord is moving you to see the Eucharistic miracles, and that those Eucharistic miracles are helping lead you to a point to where then you can assent to the truth that Jesus is present in the Eucharist on account of what Jesus teaches us, which is transmitted to us through Holy Mother Church.
1: Harry, I'm going to try to get other folks their questions answered, but we have two little booklets, 20 Answers the Eucharist and 20 Answers the Rosary. If you want those booklets, give an address there in Harrisburg to Darren, and we'll send them off to you. And also call again. That was great getting to talk with you. Russell's in New Hampshire. Thank you for waiting, Russell. You got a tough one for us?
3: I do. I'm a baby catechist. I totally believe in Christ and in the creed. The quick question is, where I have a hard time is in the supernatural things. Christ appears on this shore or that shore. He walks through walls. He floats up to heaven. And so it's the supernatural things. And this really relates back to the Eucharist and the way he's present. In your last question, that was really formative to listen to your answer there. So tell me how, as a baby catechist, I explain to people, yes, Christ did these things, and he can because he's fully divine and fully man.
1: You said it.
0: Russell, excellent question. So insofar as you're a catechist, I assume you're teaching perhaps children, whether that be of a young age or even high school age. Would that be true, or you're teaching adults as well?
3: Children and adults.
0: Okay, so both in.
3: It's largely adults. I came to the church late. I'm 55 years old, and I'm taking some classes. That's irrelevant, but how do I've used Pascal's wager that God exists and I believe in him.
0: Yeah. All right, so let's deal with it. So assuming that we're coming from a place that Jesus is who he says he is, namely he's God, he has divine power, he raised himself from the dead. So then we can ask the question, well, did he create, you brought up walking through walls, did he create matter? Yes, he created matter. So you could pose the question to your students as, if he created matter, don't you think he would be able to suspend the laws of matter such that the matter would not impede him from walking through it? If he created it, seems like he would be able to perform a miracle and suspend the laws of matter to where he could actually pass through matter. Like, ordinarily, according to the nature of matter, matter can't pass through matter. My hands are not passing through, one hand's not passing through the other hand. If I try to walk through that wall or that glass right there, I'm going to knock my head, right? But that's according to the natural mode of material things. But if God is the creator of that natural mode of matter, then he would have the power to suspend the normal, natural manifestation of material stuff and their powers. And one way to suspend that natural manifestation of material powers would be to be able to, one material thing, go through another material thing. And so really, Russell, the question is, can God perform miracles? This is one example of a miracle. But if you can see that God can perform miracles, like giving life to a cadaver, a corpse that has no potential to have life in it, but God gives it to it and raises it from the dead, if God can do that, if God can give sight where the eye is so defective that it has no potential to have sight, then God can perform these other kinds of miracles, like walking through walls. So really it's a question of whether God exists, whether Jesus is God made flesh, having that divine power, and thereby performing miracles, one of which being walking through walls. You brought up the example of Jesus appearing and disappearing, like on the road to Emmaus. You could use that example. He's in the presence of the disciples, eating in the breaking of the bread. They recognized him. Then he, quote-unquote, disappeared. He was no longer in their presence. Well, this is actually called the gift of agility, Russell, that theologians have reflected upon in the resurrected Christ, with the resurrected Christ, something that we will have in our glorified bodies when we image the resurrected Christ, the gift of agility, to be able to move from point A to point B so swiftly that it looks like we're appearing and disappearing. But the swiftness of the motion is so quick to the eye, it seems as if appearance and disappearance. And that's in virtue of his divine power being manifest in and through this corporeal thing we call the body. That is his. And God will grant us that ability as well, where we have a divine assistance to do something that goes beyond the natural order. For example, Cy, when we get out of here, we got to walk through the hall to get to the car. That's the natural order. But if God wanted to, he could assist us in a way to where we think it, we're from here so swiftly to the car or to home even. You wouldn't have to drive through that.
1: Oh,
0: California,
1: this is
0: traffic.
1: Awesome. I want this, Russell.
0: It would seem
1: power.
0: As if you're appearing and disappearing. So again, Russell, that has to do with Christ having that divine power. So hopefully that's helpful.
1: Russell, since you are a catechist, I would love to send you our big book of Catholic answers. It will help you as questions
0: Good
1: come
0: idea.
1: Up, and I also think you'll enjoy reading it. We've actually got Big Book of Catholic Answers, Volume 1, Big Book of Catholic Answers, Volume 2, and guess what the third one is called? Just guess.
0: Big Book of Catholic Answers, Volume 3.
1: That's why you have the doctorate and you're the head of the apologetics department, that giant brain of yours. Russell, hang on. Give an address there in New Hampshire if you'd like the Big Book of Catholic Answers, and we will send it off to you. Also, Russell, I think, especially because you're a catechist, this is going to be one you're going to want to talk about more about. And I would suggest give us a call a few more times and we'll work through this. I do think Carlo's 3 points about what needs to be accepted, that God exists, that God's the creator.

0: so to speak, and that Jesus is God, and therefore Jesus can do miracles. Once we accept that Jesus is God, our perspective shifts. So if we can be helpful with that, Russell, we'd like to be helpful. In the meantime, if you want the big book of Catholic answers, I don't know if I got your 3 points right. I was saying, oh, did I get it right? Okay.
1: But God is not creator, so to speak. He is creator.
0: No, I didn't mean that one. See, that's true. He's not creator, so to speak. Well, that's why I don't have the PhD. I'm so imprecise in my language. All right, I'll see you tomorrow night out in the Imperial Valley at the big fundraiser for JP2 Catholic Radio. If you're out there in the Valley or you can get there, come by and see us. We'd love to see you. Just go to JP2 Catholic Radio to look for the information. And that'll do it for us. We'll see you next time, God willing, right here on Catholic Answers Live.
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4: In the Gospel for this Sunday, we read the famous phrase from Jesus, "Repay to Caesar what belongs to Caesar, and to God what belongs to God." This comes as a response to the Herodians and Pharisees who asked Jesus whether or not it is lawful to pay the census tax to Caesar. But its meaning goes quite deeper than that. At first glance, it appears that Jesus is distinguishing the two kingdoms, that which belongs to God and that which belongs to the civil realm. And so indeed he is. But he distinguishes these two realms not in order to separate them, but in order to show that the two of them need to work together. And this is a key point for all of us. Many Christians today separate the two, saying that my heart and my emotions belong to God, but my real thinking and my practical actions are influenced only by the secular world. But remember that when you have that attitude, you're depriving the secular world, your job, your social interactions with your friends, your culture, from the light and the power of your faith. How much different would it be for Christians instead to say, I'm going to bring the kingdom of God there where I live, into the very fabric of my relationships and my secular living? When we do that, we become true missionaries, and we open the life of the mundane to the beautiful vistas of eternal life. And at the same time, if we overly separate these two kingdoms, we'll leave our faith inactive and treat the powerful truths of our faith as if they had no real consequence for the world. And herein lies the genius of God. He invites his followers to be truly active, to bless the secular world with the benefits of religion, and to keep their faith alive by putting it into practice.
3: For more information, go to www.stjohnleadershipnetwork.org.
5: 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Remember Matthew 19:26. But Jesus looked at them and said to them, "With men this is impossible, but with God all things are possible." 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
7: Family, a prayer that we pray together is a powerful prayer. So please pray together with me, our EWTN Family Prayer. Today we pray for vocations to the priesthood. Almighty God, we worship you, our Father. And we pray this day that you would not leave us without priests to teach, to sanctify, and to govern us. We are sheep in need of holy shepherds to help us in this life. Send laborers into the rich harvest. Inspire young men, give them a zeal for souls and generous hearts like that of your Son. We ask this through our Lord Jesus Christ, your Son, who lives and reigns with you in the Holy Spirit, one God forever and ever. Amen.
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